0: increase in the virtue of faith. Hail Mary, full of grace, the Lord is with thee. Blessed art thou amongst women, and blessed is the fruit of thy womb, Jesus.
1: Holy Mary, Mother of God, pray for us sinners, now and at the hour of our death. Amen.
0: We pray for an increase in the virtue of hope. Hail Mary, full of grace, the Lord is with thee. Blessed art thou amongst women, and blessed is the fruit of thy womb, Jesus.
1: Holy Mary, Mother of God, pray for us sinners, now and at the hour of our death. Amen.
0: And lastly, we want to pray for that beautiful virtue, for an increase in the beautiful virtue of charity. Hail Mary, full of grace, the Lord is with thee. Blessed art thou amongst women, and blessed is the fruit of thy womb, Jesus.
1: Holy Mary, Mother of God, pray for us sinners, now and at the hour of our death. Amen.
0: Glory be to the Father, and to the Son, and to the Holy Spirit.
1: As it was in the beginning, is now, and ever shall be, world without end. Amen.
0: Amen. So we are doing, as Maggie mentioned, a very special thing this October, praying for our priests. This Friday is October 16th. It's actually the anniversary of my baptism. So I've been thinking lot about Father Pat Marshall, who baptized me, a great Chicago priest, a good and holy man. So I've been thinking about him. And I know that there's so many priests that are important to you and your family. And what a beautiful opportunity to bring them forward and to pray for them. So Maggie, who are we praying for specifically tonight?
1: Tonight we are praying for Father Anthony Viviano from Tipton in California, Missouri. When his parishioner's son tragically passed away in a car crash, Father Anthony surrounded the family with care, love, and guidance through a very long healing process. Though he is no longer their parish priest, he remains a big part of their lives. That's beautiful.
0: It is beautiful. You know, the relationships that priests are able to have, privileged to have with their parishioners it's very special to us, just as much as it is to you. So thank you very much for your prayers for Father Anthony, and we'll all pray together for Father Anthony tonight and all those priests who are dear to us. Tonight is Wednesday. It's Wednesday night, and on Wednesdays we pray the glorious mysteries. Our first glorious mystery, of course, is the resurrection of our Lord Jesus Christ. Maggie, how about a prayer intention or two that's written in for us tonight?
1: I have just a couple. Nancy from Cary, Illinois, is requesting prayers for her 17-month-old granddaughter, Josephine, who fell onto fire pit embers. Ooh. Oh no, and suffered first through third-degree burns on her hands and feet. Poor baby. Thing. On Friday, they'll determine if skin grafts are needed. Please pray for complete healing and that she does not catch any infections. Oh, how terrible. Joe from Stockton, California, asks for prayers for the soul of his brother John, who passed away on Sunday. He was only 35. Pray also for Joe's 16-year-old daughter Lucia, who suffers from daily headaches, nausea, and fatigue that doctors can't really figure out the cause. And this one was a special intention that Father Rocky made sure that I remembered today. Today is a very special day. It is our very special friend Monica's birthday today, and even though she hasn't called in, or at least yet, he told me we have to sing happy birthday to Monica. So I am feeling a little under the weather, but let's see if I can get through it. Happy birthday to you. Happy birthday to you. Happy birthday, dear Monica. Happy birthday to you. Yay!
0: Happy birthday, Monica. All right. And Maggie, do we have time for a phone call? Let's take a phone call before we begin.
1: We'll take one from Nora in Stockton, California.
0: Hi, Nora. Welcome to the Family Rosary Across America.
2: Hi. Good evening, Father. Father, if you guys could please pray for me tomorrow. I actually have a heart procedure. Everyone's very aware of my sister Marie. She was the one with special needs that suffered the three massive heart attacks. And she also needs prayers too. Her teeth is broken and we have to find a special orthodontist to give her surgery for it so that it doesn't spread infection. Mm-hmm. But because she is bedridden, it's kind of hard, and the soonest they could get us in is November 13th. Wow. So it is an open area. She is on a feeding tube and it's just mess. And then my mother just had knee replacement surgery, and then my uncle Terry's in the hospital. He could really use some prayers.
0: Oh my goodness, Nora, when it rains it pours, it sounds, huh? Well, you know, Our Lady's going to take good care of you and your family, and you know, all of us together praying as one, it'll be it'll be a real special bouquet of grace for you. And, you know, tonight I also want to remind you, you are welcome to call in with your prayer intentions, 888-914-9149. That's 888-914-9149. 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Our first glorious mystery tonight, of course, is the resurrection. Our Father who art in heaven, hallowed be thy name. Thy kingdom come, thy will be done on earth as it is in heaven.
1: Give us this day our daily bread, and forgive us our trespasses, as we forgive those who trespass against us. And lead us not into temptation, but deliver us from evil. Amen.
0: Hail Mary, full of grace, the Lord is with thee. Blessed art thou amongst women, and blessed is the fruit of thy womb, Jesus.
1: Holy Mary, Mother of God, pray for us sinners, now and at the hour of our death. Amen.
0: Hail Mary, full of grace, the Lord is with thee. Blessed art thou amongst women, and blessed is the fruit of thy womb, Jesus.
1: Holy Mary, Mother of God, pray for us sinners, now and at the hour of our death. Amen.
0: Hail Mary, full of grace, the Lord is with thee. Blessed art thou amongst women, and blessed is the fruit of thy womb, Jesus.
1: Holy Mary, Mother of God, pray for us sinners, now and at the hour of our death. Amen.
0: Hail Mary, full of grace, the Lord is with thee. Blessed art thou amongst women, and blessed is the fruit of thy womb, Jesus.
1: Holy Mary, Mother of God, pray for us sinners, now and at the hour of our death. Amen.
0: Hail Mary, full of grace, the Lord is with thee. Blessed art thou amongst women, and blessed is the fruit of thy womb, Jesus.
1: Oh, Holy Mary, Mother of God, pray for us sinners, now and at the hour of our death. Amen.
0: Oh, beautiful. 67-year anniversary. God bless them. Hail Mary, full of grace, the Lord is with thee. Blessed art thou amongst women, and blessed is the fruit of thy womb, Jesus.
1: Holy Mary, Mother of God, pray for us sinners, now and at the hour of our death. Amen.
0: Hail Mary, full of grace, the Lord is with thee. Blessed art thou amongst women, and blessed is the fruit of thy womb, Jesus.
1: Holy Mary, Mother of God, pray for us sinners, now and at the hour of our death. Amen.
0: Hail Mary, full of grace, the Lord is with thee. Blessed art thou amongst women, and blessed is the fruit of thy womb, Jesus.
1: Holy Mary, Mother of God, pray for us sinners, now and at the hour of our death. Amen.
0: Hail Mary, full of grace, the Lord is with thee. Blessed art thou amongst women, and blessed is the fruit of thy womb, Jesus.
1: Holy Mary, Mother of God, pray for us sinners, now and at the hour of our death. Amen.
0: Hail Mary, full of grace, the Lord is with thee. Blessed art thou amongst women, and blessed is the fruit of thy womb, Jesus.
1: Holy Mary, Mother of God, pray for us sinners, now and at the hour of our death. Amen.
0: Glory be to the Father, and to the Son, and to the Holy Spirit.
1: As it was in the beginning, is now, and ever shall be, world without end. Amen.
0: O my Jesus,
1: forgive us our sins, save us from the fires of hell. Lead all souls to heaven, especially those in most need of thy mercy.
0: All right, and we are now moving along to our second glorious mystery, the ascension of our Lord Jesus Christ. Maggie, written prayer intention, please.
1: We have an urgent request for a young woman who is 17 weeks pregnant, that through the intercession of St. Gianna Mola, she will have an immediate and profound change of heart and not go through with her plans tomorrow. Mm-hmm. Mary from Gilbert, Arizona, is grateful for Our Lady of Champions' intercession that her son's house and cars were spared when three huge trees fell, but fell away from the house and driveway during Hurricane Isaias. A fourth tree fell onto his house, but caused no damage. That's crazy.
0: Wow.
1: Kevin from Council Bluffs, Iowa, needs prayers for his 13-year-old daughter, Aubrey, who's been voicing thoughts of self-harm. She comes from a broken home, and she and her siblings haven't had a great childhood. Pray for deliverance and relief from these intrusive thoughts. And lastly, Barbara from Northborough, Massachusetts, has been praying for her daughter Ashley's health for more than a year. Last week, they found out that she does not have cancer. Thanks be to God. That's great news.
0: Mm-hmm. Yeah, and Maggie, how about we take one phone call as well?
1: We'll go to 10-year-old Jameson calling in from Racine, Wisconsin.
0: Hey, Jameson, how are you tonight?
3: Good.
0: Good. You know, Racine's not very far from me. Only about a 2-hour drive.
3: It is?
0: It's not far, yeah. It's a nice town, isn't it? Right along Lake Michigan?
3: Yeah.
0: You know, from my house on the way to Our Lady of Champion, I'll drive right by. And when I do that, I'll wave to you. How's that sound, Jameson?
3: Okay.
0: All right. What would you like to pray for tonight?
3: my cousin Asher, and it's my birthday today.
0: Oh, Jameson's birthday too, huh? Oh, happy birthday, Jameson. And we're praying for your cousin Asher too, huh?
3: Yeah.
0: Oh, so today's your 10th birthday, or were you 10 yesterday and 11 today?
3: Today's my 10th birthday.
0: Oh, so you're a whole year older than you were yesterday.
3: Yep.
0: All right. Well, happy birthday, Jameson. It's good to pray with you tonight, okay?
3: Okay.
0: All right, buddy. God bless you. And we have our second glorious mystery, the ascension of our Lord Jesus Christ. Our Father, who art in heaven, hallowed be thy name. Thy kingdom come, thy will be done on earth as it is in heaven.
1: Give us this day our daily bread, and forgive us our trespasses, as we forgive those who trespass against us. And lead us not into temptation, but deliver us from evil. Amen.
0: Hail Mary, full of grace, the Lord is with thee. Blessed art thou amongst women, and blessed is the fruit of thy womb, Jesus.
1: Holy Mary, Mother of God, pray for us sinners, now and at the hour of our death. Amen.
0: Hail Mary, full of grace, the Lord is with thee. Blessed art thou amongst women, and blessed is the fruit of thy womb, Jesus.
1: Holy Mary, Mother of God, pray for us sinners, now and at the hour of our death. Amen.
0: Hail Mary, full of grace, the Lord is with thee. Blessed art thou amongst women, and blessed is the fruit of thy womb, Jesus.
1: Holy Mary, Mother of God, pray for us sinners, now and at the hour of our death. Amen.
0: Hail Mary, full of grace, the Lord is with thee. Blessed art thou amongst women, and blessed is the fruit of thy womb, Jesus.
1: Holy Mary, Mother of God, pray for us sinners, now and at the hour of our death. Amen.
0: Hail Mary, full of grace, the Lord is with thee. Blessed art thou amongst women, and blessed is the fruit of thy womb, Jesus.
1: Holy Mary, Mother of God, pray for us sinners, now and at the hour of our death. Amen.
0: Hail Mary, full of grace, the Lord is with thee. Blessed art thou amongst women, and blessed is the fruit of thy womb, Jesus.
1: Holy Mary, Mother of God, pray for us sinners, now and at the hour of our death. Amen.
0: Hail Mary, full of grace, the Lord is with thee. Blessed art thou amongst women, and blessed is the fruit of thy womb, Jesus.
1: Holy Mary, Mother of God, pray for us sinners, now and at the hour of our death. Amen.
0: Hail Mary, full of grace, the Lord is with thee. Blessed art thou amongst women, and blessed is the fruit of thy womb, Jesus.
1: Holy Mary, Mother of God, pray for us sinners, now and at the hour of our death. Amen.
0: Hail Mary, full of grace, the Lord is with thee. Blessed art thou amongst women, and blessed is the fruit of thy womb, Jesus.
1: Holy Mary, Mother of God, pray for us sinners, now and at the hour of our death. Amen.
0: Hail Mary, full of grace, the Lord is with thee. Blessed art thou amongst women, and blessed is the fruit of thy womb, Jesus.
1: Holy Mary, Mother of God, pray for us sinners, now and at the hour of our death. Amen.
0: Glory be to the Father, and to the Son, and to the Holy Spirit.
1: As it was in the beginning, is now, and ever shall be, world without end. Amen.
0: O my Jesus,
1: forgive us our sins, save us from the fires of hell. Lead all souls to heaven, especially those in most need of thy mercy.
0: All right, now we found ourselves at the third glorious mystery tonight, the descent of the Holy Spirit. Maggie, can you share with us a written prayer intention, please?
1: I think we'll just take one phone call so far.
0: Oh, okay.
1: We'll go to Dorothy from Monterey, California.
0: Hi, Dorothy. How are you tonight?
4: Good evening, Father and Maggie. I'm wonderful. I'm calling to give you a praise report to thank everybody who on Relevant Radio and all the people who know baby JoJo, born last year at 23 weeks, spent the early months of her life in the hospital. Baby JoJo is now home, still on an intubator, but she's home with her family in California. So thank you, and God bless each and every one, and especially the caregivers. Thank you.
0: Oh, thank you so much, Dorothy. What a great praise report. You know, how beautiful is that, baby JoJo is home? And you had a great point there, Dorothy. We want to pray for all of those nurses, doctors, and caregivers who really live out an incredible vocation caring for the sick, especially those young children of ours. So our third glorious mystery tonight is the descent of the Holy Spirit upon the apostles at Pentecost. Our Father, who art in heaven, hallowed be thy name. Thy kingdom come, thy will be done on earth as it is in heaven.
1: Give us this day our daily bread, and forgive us our trespasses, as we forgive those who trespass against us. And lead us not into temptation, but deliver us from evil. Amen.
0: Hail Mary, full of grace, the Lord is with thee. Blessed art thou amongst women, and blessed is the fruit of thy womb, Jesus.
1: Holy Mary, Mother of God, pray for us sinners, now and at the hour of our death. Amen.
0: Hail Mary, full of grace, the Lord is with thee. Blessed art thou amongst women, and blessed is the fruit of thy womb, Jesus.
1: Holy Mary, Mother of God, pray for us sinners, now and at the hour of our death. Amen.
0: Hail Mary, full of grace, the Lord is with thee. Blessed art thou amongst women, and blessed is the fruit of thy womb, Jesus.
1: Holy Mary, Mother of God, pray for us sinners, now and at the hour of our death. Amen.
0: Hail Mary, full of grace, the Lord is with thee. Blessed art thou amongst women, and blessed is the fruit of thy womb, Jesus.
1: Holy Mary, Mother of God, pray for us sinners, now and at the hour of our death. Amen.
0: Hail Mary, full of grace, the Lord is with thee. Blessed art thou amongst women, and blessed is the fruit of thy womb, Jesus.
1: Holy Mary, Mother of God, pray for us sinners, now and at the hour of our death. Amen.
0: Hail Mary, full of grace, the Lord is with thee. Blessed art thou amongst women, and blessed is the fruit of thy womb, Jesus.
1: Holy Mary, Mother of God, pray for us sinners, now and at the hour of our death. Amen.
0: Hail Mary, full of grace, the Lord is with thee. Blessed art thou amongst women, and blessed is the fruit of thy womb, Jesus.
1: Holy Mary, Mother of God, pray for us sinners, now and at the hour of our death. Amen.
0: Hail Mary, full of grace, the Lord is with thee. Blessed art thou amongst women, and blessed is the fruit of thy womb, Jesus.
1: Holy Mary, Mother of God, pray for us sinners, now and at the hour of our death. Amen.
0: Hail Mary, full of grace, the Lord is with thee. Blessed art thou amongst women, and blessed is the fruit of thy womb, Jesus.
1: Holy Mary, Mother of God, pray for us sinners, now and at the hour of our death. Amen.
0: I just have this urge to say hello to that October Rosary group in Miami, Florida. They look like they're having a great time.
1: They look fun.
0: They really do. Hail Mary, full of grace, the Lord is with thee. Blessed art thou amongst women, and blessed is the fruit of thy womb, Jesus.
1: Holy Mary, Mother of God, pray for us sinners, now and at the hour of our death. Amen.
0: Glory be to the Father, and to the Son, and to the Holy Spirit.
1: As it was in the beginning, is now, and ever shall be, world without end. Amen.
0: O my Jesus,
1: forgive us our sins, save us from the fires of hell. Lead all souls to heaven, especially those in most need of thy mercy.
0: So we are approaching our fourth glorious mystery, but before we get there, let us pray in a very beautiful way, together with one voice and one heart, a memorare, for the intention, the special intention of the protection of children in the womb and an end to abortion in our country. Remember, O most gracious Virgin Mary, that never was it known that anyone who fled to thy protection, implored thy help, or sought thy intercession was left unaided. Inspired by this confidence, I fly unto thee, O Virgin of Virgins, my Mother. To thee do I come, before thee I stand, sinful and sorrowful. O Mother of the Word incarnate, despise not my petition, but in thy mercy, hear and answer me. Amen.
1: Amen.
0: And Maggie, let's take one more phone call.
1: We'll go to 9-year-old Nora calling in from Granger, Indiana.
0: Hi, Nora from Granger, Indiana. How are you?
5: Hi. Good.
0: Oh, fantastic. What would you like to pray for tonight, Nora?
5: I want to pray for my leg because I'm getting a surgery on it for my tumor.
0: Oh, we're going to pray for you, okay?
5: Okay.
0: Thank you so much for calling in. You know, Nora, tens of thousands of people are praying for you today. So, you know, be strengthened by their love and their selflessness for you, okay, Nora?
5: Okay.
0: All right. God bless you, okay?
5: And okay,
0: okay, God bless you. Thank you. Our fourth glorious mystery is the Assumption of the Blessed Virgin Mary. Our Father, who art in heaven, hallowed be thy name. Thy kingdom come, thy will be done on earth as it is in heaven.
1: Give us this day our daily bread, and forgive us our trespasses, as we forgive those who trespass against us. And lead us not into temptation, but deliver us from evil. Amen. I
0: can't wait to hear another praise report from Nora in some time here with a successful surgery for her leg. Hail Mary, full of grace, the Lord is with thee. Blessed art thou amongst women, and blessed is the fruit of thy womb, Jesus.
1: Holy Mary, Mother of God, pray for us sinners, now and at the hour of our death. Amen.
0: Hail Mary, full of grace, the Lord is with thee. Blessed art thou amongst women, and blessed is the fruit of thy womb, Jesus.
1: Holy Mary, Mother of God, pray for us sinners, now and at the hour of our death. Amen.
0: Hail Mary, full of grace, the Lord is with thee. Blessed art thou amongst women, and blessed is the fruit of thy womb, Jesus.
1: Holy Mary, Mother of God, pray for us sinners, now and at the hour of our death. Amen.
0: Hail Mary, full of grace, the Lord is with thee. Blessed art thou amongst women, and blessed is the fruit of thy womb, Jesus.
1: Holy Mary, Mother of God, pray for us sinners, now and at the hour of our death. Amen.
0: Hail Mary, full of grace, the Lord is with thee. Blessed art thou amongst women, and blessed is the fruit of thy womb, Jesus.
1: Holy Mary, Mother of God, pray for us sinners, now and at the hour of our death. Amen.
0: Hail Mary, full of grace, the Lord is with thee. Blessed art thou amongst women, and blessed is the fruit of thy womb, Jesus.
1: Holy Mary, Mother of God, pray for us sinners, now and at the hour of our death. Amen.
0: Hail Mary, full of grace, the Lord is with thee. Blessed art thou amongst women, and blessed is the fruit of thy womb, Jesus.
1: Holy Mary, Mother of God, pray for us sinners, now and at the hour of our death. Amen.
0: Hail Mary, full of grace, the Lord is with thee. Blessed art thou amongst women, and blessed is the fruit of thy womb, Jesus.
1: Holy Mary, Mother of God, pray for us sinners, now and at the hour of our death. Amen.
0: Hail Mary, full of grace, the Lord is with thee. Blessed art thou amongst women, and blessed is the fruit of thy womb, Jesus.
1: Holy Mary, Mother of God, pray for us sinners, now and at the hour of our death. Amen.
0: Happy birthday, Benjamin. Hail Mary, full of grace, the Lord is with thee. Blessed art thou amongst women, and blessed is the fruit of thy womb, Jesus.
1: Holy Mary, Mother of God, pray for us sinners, now and at the hour of our death. Amen.
0: Glory be to the Father, and to the Son, and to the Holy Spirit.
1: As it was in the beginning, is now, and ever shall be, world without end. Amen.
0: O my Jesus,
1: forgive us our sins, save us from the fires of hell. Lead all souls to heaven, especially those in most need of thy mercy.
0: All right, and here we are at our fifth glorious mystery tonight, the coronation of Our Lady as Queen of Heaven. And Maggie, let's take one more phone call before we run out of time and out of mysteries here.
1: Let's go to Valina calling in from Nicholasville, Kentucky.
0: Hi, Valina from Nicholasville, Kentucky. How are you tonight?
6: Well, heartbroken a little bit, but happy. You know that Charles Parton, our eldest parishioner at St. Luke here in Nicholasville, he just turned 99 a month ago. And this morning he passed and went on home to see our Lord at 4:30 this morning. And he was just so loved, and he just gave so much, and he loved everybody so much. I want to pray for the repose of his soul, and that, you know, he has peace and he is reunited with his wife, and, you know, that he just, you know, looks down and shares his love to everybody. Just such a good man.
0: Oh, Valina, thank you so much for sharing. And let me tell you, at the end of our days, if only all of our friends and fellow parishioners can speak of us so lovingly and beautifully, you know, may we all grow in that type of holiness and friendship with them around us, okay? So, Valina, thank you very much for calling in with that prayer intention. We will definitely be praying for you, for your parish, and for your beloved departed. The fifth, final, and glorious mystery is the coronation of Our Lady. Our Father, who art in heaven, hallowed be thy name. Thy kingdom come, thy will be done on earth as it is in heaven.
1: Give us this day our daily bread, and forgive us our trespasses, as we forgive those who trespass against us. And lead us not into temptation, but deliver us from evil. Amen.
0: Hail Mary, full of grace, the Lord is with thee. Blessed art thou amongst women, and blessed is the fruit of thy womb, Jesus.
1: Holy Mary, Mother of God, pray for us sinners, now and at the hour of our death. Amen.
0: Hail Mary, full of grace, the Lord is with thee. Blessed art thou amongst women, and blessed is the fruit of thy womb, Jesus.
1: Holy Mary, Mother of God, pray for us sinners, now and at the hour of our death. Amen.
0: Hail Mary, full of grace, the Lord is with thee. Blessed art thou amongst women, and blessed is the fruit of thy womb, Jesus.
1: Holy Mary, Mother of God, pray for us sinners, now and at the hour of our death. Amen.
0: Hail Mary, full of grace, the Lord is with thee. Blessed art thou amongst women, and blessed is the fruit of thy womb, Jesus.
1: Holy Mary, Mother of God, pray for us sinners, now and at the hour of our death. Amen.
0: Hail Mary, full of grace, the Lord is with thee. Blessed art thou amongst women, and blessed is the fruit of thy womb, Jesus.
1: Holy Mary, Mother of God, pray for us sinners, now and at the hour of our death. Amen.
0: Hail Mary, full of grace, the Lord is with thee. Blessed art thou amongst women, and blessed is the fruit of thy womb, Jesus.
1: Holy Mary, Mother of God, pray for us sinners, now and at the hour of our death. Amen.
0: Hail Mary, full of grace, the Lord is with thee. Blessed art thou amongst women, and blessed is the fruit of thy womb, Jesus.
1: Holy Mary, Mother of God, pray for us sinners, now and at the hour of our death. Amen.
0: Hail Mary, full of grace, the Lord is with thee. Blessed art thou amongst women, and blessed is the fruit of thy womb, Jesus.
1: Holy Mary, Mother of God, pray for us sinners, now and at the hour of our death. Amen.
0: Hail Mary, full of grace, the Lord is with thee. Blessed art thou amongst women, and blessed is the fruit of thy womb, Jesus.
1: Holy Mary, Mother of God, pray for us sinners, now and at the hour of our death. Amen.
0: Hail Mary, full of grace, the Lord is with thee. Blessed art thou amongst women, and blessed is the fruit of thy womb, Jesus.
1: Holy Mary, Mother of God, pray for us sinners, now and at the hour of our death. Amen.
0: Glory be to the Father, and to the Son, and to the Holy Spirit.
1: As it was in the beginning, is now, and ever shall be, world without end. Amen.
0: O my Jesus,
1: forgive us our sins, save us from the fires of hell. Lead all souls to heaven, especially those in most need of thy mercy.
0: Thank you, everybody, for praying with us tonight. Thanks for praying for all of your priests. Let's pray for more vocations to the priesthood as well, as we unite all these prayers, both spoken aloud and in our hearts, as we pray. Hail, Holy Queen, Mother of Mercy, our life, our sweetness, and our hope. To thee do we cry, poor banished children of Eve. To thee do we send up our sighs, mourning and weeping in this valley of tears. Turn then, O most gracious Advocate, thine eyes of mercy towards us, and after this our exile, show unto us the blessed fruit of thy womb, Jesus. O clement, O loving, O sweet Virgin Mary.
1: Pray for us, O Holy Mother of God, that we may become worthy of the promises of Christ.
0: Amen. And, you know, let's entrust all these things to Our Lady every single day, knowing full well how much she loves us, especially Our Lady of Champion, who is such a great advocate for our country and loves each and every one of us. May Almighty God bless you in the name of the Father, and of the Son, and of the Holy Spirit.
1: Amen.
7: From Brooke, listening in San Francisco. My question is, the part of the Apostles' Creed when it says he descended to hell, what does this mean? Why did he go to hell? In the Bible, you see a word in Hebrew and a word in Greek that refer to the same place. In Hebrew, it's Sheol. In Greek, we would say it in English as Hades. And it means the underworld. Jesus himself talks about in Luke 16, in the words of Abraham to the rich man, there's a great chasm that's fixed between where we are on the good people's side and where you are on the bad people's side. They were all in the underworld, and the good people were waiting for Jesus to rescue them because the gates of heaven had been closed by the fall of Adam and Eve. So when Jesus was dying, he says to the thief to the right of him, "This day you will be with me in paradise," where the just people of the Old Testament were waiting for Jesus, that he would go there and rescue them. That would be paradise, and then he would bring them all to heaven.
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0: In the name of the Father, and of the Son, and of the Holy Spirit.
1: Amen.
0: The Lord be with you.
1: And with your spirit.
0: Good morning. My name is Father Conrad Espino, and today's Mass is the memorial of St. Callistus I, Pope and Martyr. We are grateful that our supporters allow us to broadcast today's Mass on relevant radio all over the world to those who are unable to attend in person. Brothers and sisters, let us acknowledge our sins and so prepare ourselves to celebrate the sacred mysteries. You were sent to heal the contrite of heart. Lord, have mercy.
1: Lord, have mercy.
0: You came to call sinners. Christ, have mercy.
1: Christ, have mercy.
0: You are seated at the right hand of the Father to intercede for us. Lord, have mercy.
1: Lord, have mercy.
0: May Almighty God have mercy on us, forgive us our sins, and bring us to everlasting life.
1: Amen.
0: Let us pray. O God, who raised up Pope St. Callistus I to serve the Church and attend devoutly to Christ's faithful departed, strengthen us, we pray, by his witness to the faith, so that rescued from the slavery of corruption, we may merit an incorruptible inheritance. Through our Lord Jesus Christ, your Son, who lives and reigns with you in the unity of the Holy Spirit, God forever and ever.
1: Amen.

0: A reading from the letter of St. Paul to the Galatians. Brothers and sisters, if you are guided by the Spirit, you are not under the law. Now the works of the flesh are obvious: immorality, impurity, licentiousness, idolatry, sorcery, hatreds, rivalry, jealousy, outbursts of fury, acts of selfishness, dissensions, factions, occasions of envy, drinking bouts, orgies, and the like. I warned you, as I warned you before, that those who do such things will not inherit the kingdom of God. In contrast, the fruit of the Spirit is love, joy, peace, patience, kindness, generosity, faithfulness, gentleness, self-control. Against such, there is no law. Now those who belong to Christ Jesus have crucified their flesh with its passions and desires. If we live in the Spirit, let us also follow the Spirit. The word of the Lord.
1: Thanks be to God.
0: Those who follow you, Lord, will have the light of life.
1: Those who follow you, Lord, will have the light of life.
0: Blessed the man who follows not the counsel of the wicked, nor walks in the way of sinners, nor sits in the company of the insolent, but delights in the law of the Lord and meditates on this law day and night.
1: Those who follow you, Lord, will have the light of life.
0: He is like a tree planted near running water that yields its fruit in due season and whose leaves never fade. Whatever he does, prospers.
1: Those who follow you, Lord, will have the light of life.
0: Not so the wicked, not so. They are like chaff which the wind drives away. For the Lord watches over the way of the just, but the way of the wicked vanishes.
1: Those who follow you, Lord, will have the light of life.

0: The Lord be with you.
1: And with your spirit.
0: A reading from the Holy Gospel according to Luke.
1: Glory to you, O Lord.
0: The Lord said, "Woe to you, Pharisees! You pay tithes of mint and of rue and of every garden herb, but you pay no attention to judgment, to love for God. These you should have done without overlooking the others. Woe to you, Pharisees! You love the seat of honor in synagogues and greetings in marketplaces. Woe to you! You are like unseen graves over which people unknowingly walk." Then one of the scholars of the law said to him in reply, "Teacher, by saying this, you are insulting us too." And he said, "Woe also to you, scholars of the law! You impose on people burdens hard to carry, but you yourselves do not lift one finger to touch them." The Gospel of the Lord.
1: Praise to you, Lord Jesus Christ.
0: St. Callistus, before he became Pope Callistus, he was working for a Christian. He was actually a slave. He was working for a Christian master. We don't know what happened, but he was keeping account of the money, and he lost track of the money. He got in trouble for that. He was sentenced to hard labor in the salt mines of Sardinia. So you imagine St. Callistus out there with many other people, back-breaking work, digging, shoveling salt, hands calloused and cracked, drying out, back bleeding out, lashes from his guards under the burning heat of the sun all day, and with very little comfort at night. And what did he find in what really seemed like hell on earth? He found love, joy, peace, patience, kindness, generosity, faithfulness, gentleness, self-control. It was in the salt mines of Sardinia that he found Christians who were persecuted by the Roman Empire and subject to condemnation and the same back-breaking work that he was subject to. And he marveled at these people because they would often just smile and mutter to themselves as they were working, "Blessed are the poor in spirit, for theirs is the kingdom of God. Blessed are they when they persecute you. Blessed are you when you are persecuted and they revile you, insult you, and utter all kinds of evil and suffer all kinds of evil for my name's sake." They would comfort themselves because they knew what they were suffering for was the crucified and risen Lord Jesus. I think it was from that place experience of having experienced slavery and condemnation that St. Callistus later as Pope would often fight to really teach that the church is able to forgive even the worst sinners. That's one of the greatest controversies that he was embroiled in as Pope, fighting to hold on to the truth that the church is able to forgive, yes, even the worst and gravest sins. I think that comes from his own experience. As a condemned man, as a slave, then ministering to those who are enslaved to sin, he knew the extent to which he received mercy. He was actually ransomed by the concubine of a rich Roman patron, and he was released, really, because this person wanted to ransom Christians who were persecuted by the empire. So freely he received the mercy of the Lord, and he knew then as Pope that he had to fight to hold on to the truth that mercy is also a free gift from God and therefore from the church. So we pray today and we have hope, hold on to the belief especially, that the church has guarded over many centuries and even handed on in our own day by our greatest preachers like Blessed Fulton Sheen. This is the truth of the gospel, that even the greatest sinner is capable of becoming a great saint. Let us stand and offer our prayers and petitions to the Lord. For our Holy Father, Pope Leo XIV, for God's blessing on his leadership, that he may visit and pray at the shrine of Our Lady of Champion on his next pastoral visit to the United States, we pray to the Lord.
1: Lord, hear our prayer.
0: For an increase in vocations to the Fathers of Mercy, Opus Dei, diocesan priests, and all religious orders, we pray to the Lord.
1: Lord, hear our prayer.
0: For all Christians, that we will seek true holiness in our daily lives and serve as authentic witnesses to the love of Christ wherever we are, we pray to the Lord.
1: Lord, hear our prayer.
0: For those who are suffering from the effects of hurricanes, tornadoes, or other natural disasters, they will be given the shelter, resources, and comfort they need. We pray to the Lord.
1: Lord, hear our prayer.
0: For all those who have died, especially for the repose of the soul of Burton Bartley, for whom this Mass is being offered, we pray to the Lord.
1: Lord, hear our prayer.
0: For our St. Joseph, St. Gabriel, St. Nicholas, and Guardian Angel Society members, and for all the intentions received from our listeners and supporters, that Our Lady of Guadalupe will intercede for them, we pray to the Lord.
1: Lord, hear our prayer.
0: Heavenly Father, we pray that you will hear and answer prayers according to your mercy, for we make them through Christ our Lord.
1: Amen.

0: Blessed are you, Lord God of all creation, for through your goodness we have received the wine we offer you, fruit of the vine and work of human hands. It will become our spiritual drink.
1: Blessed be God forever.
0: Pray, brothers and sisters, that my sacrifice and yours may be acceptable to God, the Almighty Father.
1: May the Lord accept the sacrifice at your hands for the praise and glory of his name, for our good and good of all his holy church.
0: Sanctify our offerings by your blessing, O Lord, we pray, and by your grace may we be set afire with that flame of your love through which St. Callistus overcame every bodily torment, through Christ our Lord.
1: Amen.
0: The Lord be with you.
1: And with your spirit.
0: Lift up your hearts.
1: Lift them up to the Lord.
0: Let us give thanks to the Lord our God.
1: It is right and just.
0: It is truly right and just, our duty and our salvation, always and everywhere to give you thanks, Lord, Holy Father, Almighty and Eternal God, for the blood of your blessed martyr, Callistus, poured out like Christ to glorify your name, shows forth your marvelous works, by which in our weakness you perfect your power, and on the feeble bestow strength to bear you witness through Christ our Lord. And so the powers of heaven, we worship you constantly on earth, and before your majesty, without end, we acclaim, Holy,
1: holy, holy,
0: holy, holy
1: Lord God of hosts,
0: heaven and earth are full of your glory.
1: Hosanna in the highest.
0: Blessed is he who comes in the name of the Lord. Hosanna in the highest. You are indeed holy, O Lord, the fount of all holiness. Make holy, therefore, these gifts, we pray, by sending down your Spirit upon them like the dewfall, so that they may become for us the body and blood of our Lord Jesus Christ. At the time he was betrayed, and entered willingly into his passion, he took bread, and, giving thanks, broke it, and gave it to his disciples, saying, Take this, all of you, and eat of it, for this is my body, which will be given up for you.

In a similar way, when supper was ended, he took the chalice, and once more giving thanks, he gave it to his disciples, saying, "Take this, all of you, and drink from it, for this is the chalice of my blood, the blood of the new and eternal covenant, which will be poured out for you and for many for the forgiveness of sins. Do this in memory of me."

0: 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Save us.
1: Savior of the world, for by your cross and resurrection, you have set us free.
0: Therefore, as we celebrate the memorial of his death and resurrection, we offer you, Lord, the bread of life and the chalice of salvation, giving thanks that you have held us worthy to be in your presence and minister to you. Humbly we pray that, partaking of the body and blood of Christ, we may be gathered into one by the Holy Spirit. Remember, Lord, your church spread throughout the world, and bring her to the fullness of charity, together with Leo, our Pope, and Blaise, our Bishop, and all the clergy. Remember also our brothers and sisters who have fallen asleep in the hope of the resurrection, and all who have died in your mercy. Welcome them into the light of your face. Have mercy on us all, we pray, that with the Blessed Virgin Mary, Mother of God, with Blessed Joseph, her spouse, with the blessed apostles and all the saints who have pleased you throughout the ages, we may merit to be co-heirs to eternal life and may praise and glorify you through your Son, Jesus Christ. Through him and with him and in him, O God, Almighty Father, in the unity of the Holy Spirit, all glory and honor is yours forever and ever.
1: Amen.
0: At the Savior's

0: Give us this day our daily bread, and forgive us our trespasses, as we forgive those who trespass against us. And lead us not into temptation, but deliver us from evil.
1: Deliver us, Lord, we pray, from every evil. Graciously grant peace in our days, that by the help of your mercy, we may be always free from sin and safe from all distress, as we await the blessed hope and the coming of our Savior, Jesus Christ.
2: For the kingdom, the power, and the glory are yours, now and forever.
1: Lord Jesus Christ, who said to your apostles, "Peace I leave you, my peace I give you," look not on our sins, but on the faith of your church, and graciously grant her peace and unity in accordance with your will, who live and reign forever and ever.
2: Amen.
1: The peace of the Lord be with you always.
2: And with your spirit.
1: Let us offer each other the sign of peace. Lamb of God,
2: you take away the sins of the world, have mercy on us. Lamb of God, you take away the sins of the world, have mercy on us. Lamb of God, you take away the sins of the world.

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Behold him who takes away the sins of the world. Blessed are those called to the supper of the Lamb. Lord, I am not worthy that you should enter under my roof, but only say the word, and my soul shall be healed.

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I wish, my Lord, to receive you with the purity, humility, and devotion with which your most holy mother received you, with the spirit and fervor of the saints.

0: Let us pray. May the sacred mysteries of which we have partaken, O Lord, we pray, give us that determination which made your blessed martyr, Callistus, faithful in your service and victorious in suffering. Through Christ our Lord.
1: Amen.
0: The Lord be with you.
1: And with your spirit.
0: May Almighty God bless you, the Father, and the Son, and the Holy Spirit.
1: Amen.
0: Go in peace, glorifying the Lord by your life.
1: Thanks be to God.
0: Lord, have mercy.
1: Lord, have mercy.
0: Christ, have mercy.
1: Christ, have mercy.
0: Lord, have mercy.
1: Lord, have mercy.
0: God, our Father in heaven,
1: have mercy on us.
0: God, the Son, Redeemer of the world,
1: have mercy on us.
0: God, the Holy Spirit,
1: have mercy on us.
0: Holy Trinity, one God,
1: have mercy on us.
0: Holy Mary,
1: pray for us.
0: Saint Joseph,
1: pray for us.
0: Noble Son of the House of David,
1: pray for us.
0: Light of patriarchs,
1: pray for us.
0: Husband of the Mother of God,
1: pray for us.
0: Guardian of the Virgin,
1: pray for us.
0: Foster father of the Son of God,
1: pray for us.
0: Faithful guardian of Christ,
1: pray for us.
0: Head of the Holy Family,
1: pray for us.
0: Joseph, chaste and just,
1: pray for us.
0: Joseph, prudent and brave,
1: pray for us.
0: Joseph, obedient and loyal,
1: pray for us.
0: Pattern of patience,
1: pray for us.
0: Lover of poverty,
1: pray for us.
0: Model of workers,
1: pray for us.
0: Example to parents,
1: pray for us.
0: Guardian of virgins,
1: pray for us.
0: Pillar of family life,
1: pray for us.
0: Comfort of the troubled,
1: pray for us.
0: Hope of the sick,
1: pray for us.
0: Patron of the dying,
1: pray for us.
0: Terror of evil spirits,
1: pray for us.
0: Head of relevant radio,
1: pray for us.
0: Protector of the church,
1: pray for us.
0: Protector of the Redeemer,
1: pray for us.
0: Servant of Christ,
1: pray for us.
0: Minister of salvation,
1: pray for us.
0: Support in difficulty,
1: pray for us.
0: Patron of refugees,
1: pray for us.
0: Patron of the afflicted,
1: pray for us.
0: Patron of the poor,
1: pray for us.
0: Lamb of God, you take away the sins of the world,
1: spare us, O Jesus.
0: Lamb of God, you take away the sins of the world,
1: graciously hear us, O Jesus.
0: Lamb of God, you take away the sins of the world,
1: have mercy on us.
0: God made him master of his household,
1: and put him in charge of all that he owned.
0: Let us pray. God, in your infinite wisdom and love, you chose Joseph to be the husband of Mary, the mother of your Son. May we have the help of his prayers in heaven, and enjoy his protection on earth. We ask this through Christ our Lord. Amen.

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3: 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Pope Leo XIV continues to recover after lung cancer surgery, the Vatican says, noting the 71-year-old Holy Father is walking in his hospital room and eating normally. Messages of support have poured in from world leaders and the faithful worldwide. His older brother, Louis Prevost, telling Newsmax, the Pope came through lung surgery in good shape. Prevost is undergoing his own treatment for multiple myeloma.
4: It was shocking when he announced it Sunday at Mass, and then we heard it obviously several hours later. It was quite a shock because I'm undergoing cancer treatment myself.
3: The Florida Board of Education is discussing parental rights, library materials, and artificial intelligence. Karen Curtis reports.
5: In an effort to protect the innocence of students, Commissioner Henry Mack alerted the board to objectionable books showing up on school library shelves. Commission Chair Ryan Petty explains how AI can help materials specialists find out what's inside each recommended book.
6: There are AI tools out there that will scan these books. You can literally scan the barcode on the back of the book and it will give you a complete summary of the materials or what's in that book.
5: Last month, the board adopted rules for AI use in public schools and state colleges, allowing parents to opt their student out of an AI instructional tool.
3: Commission Chair Ryan Petty telling the board they have set the gold standard for the nation.
6: And other boards around the country, and they were watching what we were doing around the AI rules. They are not only paying attention, they're looking to see if they can follow us.
3: And the Social Security Administration says benefits will increase by 3.6% in January. That amounts to an average hike of $75 a month. An estimated 72 million Americans will see the increase in their payouts starting in January. Keeping you connected with the church and the world 24 hours a day and on the web at relevantradio.com. I'm Brooke Taylor, and this is listener-supported Relevant Radio.
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13: Welcome back to the Patrick Madrid Show. Today, instead of taking live calls, we're pulling some of the best ones from the last few years. Callers who asked sharp questions, raised real objections, or just made us think. These aren't connected by topic, they're connected by the fact that they stuck with us. So settle in, we've got a good mix coming up starting right now. Let's go now to John in Texas City. Good morning, John. Welcome.
14: Good morning, Patrick. I thank God for you and your teaching on the faith. I am a Protestant pastor in Texas City, and I just love your show and how you explain the Word of God. I'm learning, you know, going to the catechism and the Word of God, and all those things and learning how to do that. And I'm wondering, let's say a priest is in a state of mortal sin and he performs the sacrifice of the Mass. Is the Mass valid?
13: Yes, as a matter of fact, it is. Let me just give a clarification that might help this answer make more sense. So when we consider a sacrament, so let's say, you know, baptism or the Holy Eucharist at Mass, the two categories we typically think of would be validity and laicity. And laicity is just another way of saying lawfulness. So something can be valid, but not lawful. And in the case of a priest who is in the state of mortal sin, it would be valid and lawful under an extreme circumstance if he were to celebrate Mass before going to confession. Ideally, he should go to confession first. But even if he didn't, it would still be valid. And in the case of the Eucharist, what is required for validity, you'll hear us Catholics talk about form and matter all the time. And those are just categories to describe, in the case of the form, what are the necessary words? And in the case of the matter, what is the required material for the sacrament? And then the third thing that's necessary would be intention. So in the case of a priest in the state of mortal sin who celebrates the Mass and he uses the valid form, which are the words of consecration, and he uses the valid matter, which would be unleavened wheat bread in the Latin rite of the church, and grape wine, and he has the intention to confect the sacrament, it would therefore be valid. Now, it could be illicit. Let's say he celebrated Mass in a way that, let's say, left out things that were supposed to be in the Mass. Let's say he left out the creed, or he left out... Yeah, well, as long as the essential elements of the words of institution are present, that, as a bare minimum, would suffice for validity. But let's say that he unlawfully, just willy-nilly, left things out of Mass. So that would be unlawful, but it wouldn't affect the validity of the Mass, the validity of the sacrament. Right. Nor would his being in the state of mortal sin. It wouldn't affect the validity.
14: I see that. Okay.
13: Yeah. And if I can offer a little side note here, St. Augustine, if you go back and read his works, and you'll notice that he was a stalwart apologist in his day. And one of the heretical groups that he dealt with were the Donatists. And the Donatists, among their problems, one of the problems was that they denied that the sacraments were valid if celebrated by a priest in the state of mortal sin. And so he really dug deep into that. So that would be worthy of your time and attention if you wanted to read that. But St. Thomas, interestingly, he has a comment about this in sort of in a passing way. He says that the very fact that the priest is there at the altar celebrating Mass is sufficient for you and me to know with a kind of moral certitude that the Mass is going to be valid. Because that is like prima facie evidence that the priest intends to celebrate the Mass. And what St. Augustine brought up in his polemics with the Donatists was he said, you guys, if you were right, you're not. But if you were right, nobody could ever know if any sacrament was ever valid because we could never know what's going on in the heart of the minister of the sacrament, which makes complete sense, don't you think?
14: Yes. And, you know, when I go to the scripture, what is it, 1 Corinthians 11, mm-hmm. and Paul says that he who drinks or eats of the body in an unworthy fashion eats and drinks damnation to himself.
13: Yeah.
14: We are all people. And I know that the priest stands in the place or not in place of, but in the office of, he's the vicar of Christ. And in that office there, he is not Christ, but he's offering that gift, you know, to all of humanity, which is for himself too.
13: I can tell you've been listening to Relevant Radio. you've got it down.
14: I love Relevant Radio so much. It's adding so much depth to my faith. I really appreciate you, Patrick, so much. And I appreciate what you're doing for the faith.
13: Well, we praise God together. I'd like to offer you a token of gratitude for listening to the program. So if you would like, no strings attached, no salesman will call, no obligation to you at all. But I'd like to send you a copy of a book that I think you might find interesting. And if you would like that, when we're done, if you could stay on the line and then Charles in Charge will pick up and get whatever email or whatever mailing address you want, and I'll send it to you there if that's okay with you.
14: Thank you so much. I really do appreciate you very much.
13: You're welcome, John. Thank you. And call again, please.
15: Let's get to Maddie, who's listening in Raleigh, North Carolina. Hi, Maddie.
16: Hi, Patrick. I was listening earlier, and you were speaking to a young lady named Billy about contraception.
15: Right.
16: I believe I must have misunderstood, maybe, or I'm trying to figure out, are you saying that just between a married woman and man that it's a lie? Or are you encouraging no one to use it?
15: Are we talking about contraception?
16: For instance, yes.
15: Yes, I did use the word lie, and I'll recap what I meant by that. And to answer your second question, yes, contraception, you shouldn't use it because of the reason go ahead.
16: Well, hold on. Mm-hmm. So if I'm a single woman who's not married, I shouldn't use it?
15: Right.
16: But don't I have the free will to choose for myself whether or not I want a child?
15: Oh, sure. Sure you do. You have free will,
16: okay, so
15: no one's forcing you.
16: Myself?
15: Mm-hmm.
16: Yeah, but then how would you say it's a lie, though? Like, I'm just I'm a little confused because I think it's smart to protect myself. And I think it's smart for any single woman who isn't ready to take that leap with her body or her life, that they protect themselves from putting themselves in that position potentially.
15: Mm-hmm. Yeah, I understand where you're coming from. Quick question. If you had a girlfriend who had a problem with binge eating, and she would binge, eat a whole bunch of food and enjoy it, and then she'd go in the bathroom and barf it back up again, and she just lived that way, where she was just enjoying the food, but she would barf it back up again every time. Would you advise her to maybe, you know, get some help or stop doing that? That's bad for you because it's an eating disorder.
16: Yeah, but that's a completely different topic.
15: Well, it is a different topic. That's true, but there's a parallel
16: I'm not
15: here.
16: Not really sure how.
15: Well, in other words,
16: that's a disorder, sir. I'm just a little confused.
15: I agree. It is
16: okay,
15: a disorder.
16: So you're calling someone who takes contraception, you're saying that we have a disorder now?
15: No, I'm not. But if you'll give me a moment, I'll make it clearer. Okay?
16: Okay.
15: Here's the parallel. In other words, when you eat food, now we need food to stay alive. Food tastes good. There's a lot of pleasure involved in food. And we all understand that. We all enjoy it. But if somebody were to enjoy the food just for the pleasure of it, but was abusing the food, in other words, by using it in a way that wasn't healthy and was barfing it back up again, we recognize there's a problem there. In other words, it's a misuse of a good thing. Well, in the same way, now, I was talking about married people earlier. The issue of single people wasn't part of the conversation. But the reason I said that there is a lie involved is because in marriage, I didn't ask you, are you married or single, Maddie?
16: I'm single.
15: Okay. So,
16: originally, my question was about something else because I was trying to understand what you were saying. But while I was on hold, I just started thinking about it and I'm like, I'm not even married.
15: Right. So just keeping in mind the context that I was talking about earlier was marriage. Here's what I meant by the word lie. When the couple contracepts, understanding that in Christian marriage, you're giving, well, in marriage in general, just marriage as an institution, whether or not you're Christian, you're giving yourself entirely to your husband, and he's giving himself entirely to you. And in sexual intercourse, that is a physical way of expressing that mutual self-giving, the total gift of self. Contraception introduces a lie to that, because what it really means is, I give myself to you entirely except for this part of me, my fertility, or by using contraception, the man could be thinking to himself, even if he doesn't really think it thematically in his mind, it's still a reality that's present, and that is that I want all of you except for this part of you that I don't want, your fertility. And it's demeaning and degrading to women because it treats their fertility as if it were some type of a problem, a disease, or something that needs to be eradicated, something that needs to be suppressed. I think it's very demeaning to women. Now, most women, I would think anyway, they wouldn't even think of it that way, but this is one way to think of it. So the lie is, with the bodies, the spouses are saying, I give myself entirely to you, but in reality, because of contraception, they're not really doing that. That's what I meant by that. I don't know if you agree, but that's hopefully that clarifies it a bit more.
16: But if you're not married, and like in my case, mm-hmm. and I choose right. contraception, then where does that leave me? Are you saying that's a sin?
15: Yes, I am. And it's not just me saying that. Sorry, go ahead.
16: Oh, I didn't say anything. I'm shocked. You would honestly tell someone who's younger, who's single and trying to protect themselves, not to take it because it's a sin?
15: Yes. Because I know it sounds funny to you, Maddie, but think about this for a second. If you come from the perspective that I'm coming from, and maybe you are, maybe you're not, if you believe in Jesus Christ, if you believe that he is God, if you believe that he meant what he said, when he talked about the law, he's referring in some cases to the Ten Commandments, and he says, I've not come to abolish the law, but to perfect it. And he talks about chastity and about being pure and all that. That means that you don't have sex before marriage. So the premise that I understand
16: that is, that's a dangerous mindset, man.
15: Really?
16: All you're doing is setting people up. Yeah. Hmm. What kind of person suppresses sexual emotion until they're married and older?
15: People who are mature? People who believe in Jesus?
16: Oh, really? People are mature. Yeah. That's
15: well, let me ask you, Maddie. Do you believe in Jesus?
16: Looking at porn and quiet.
15: Are you a believer?
16: No, I'm not.
15: Okay. Well, then that would be where we differ. So I understand your perspective. If you don't believe the... See, in other words, our starting points are different. So I recognize that
16: very
15: if you...
16: Very much.
15: Right. So if you...
16: I'm offended that you would tell young women not
15: to... Well, be offended, Maddie. You can be offended, but at least you understand why I'm saying this. See, it doesn't bother me a bit if you're offended by this. And maybe you should be offended. Maybe this will give you something to think about. But just understand the why is that... Those people who believe in Jesus Christ and follow his gospel, follow his teaching, they understand that he said sex before marriage is wrong.
16: And
15: based on that premise, everything follows logically from that point. Now, if you don't accept the premise, I get it. Then the stuff doesn't follow logically from that point, but at least you understand the logic behind it.
16: You said that God should be able to create a soul if he wishes, and contraception keeps him from doing that.
15: Well, I didn't say he should be able to. I said no soul is created if he doesn't will it to be created.
16: No, you said if I use contraception, then I'm potentially keeping God from being able to create a soul if he wishes. Is that not what you said earlier in different words?
15: It is part of what I said, yes. Mm-hmm. Contraception removes God from the picture.
16: Mm-hmm. No, it doesn't. If God is all-powerful, why should contraception matter?
15: Well, because God is not going to suspend the laws of nature.
16: Oh, of course not. Oh, but he suspends the law of nature with everything else.
15: Really? He does?
16: Come on, man.
15: How does he do that? Can you give me an example?
16: The stories from your book that you believe. Any of the stories from the books that you believe, from the book that you believe.
15: Mm-hmm.
16: Name one yourself. Are you
15: Well, I guess I'm not here to defend your position, Maggie or Maddie. That would be up to you.
16: I'm sorry?
15: I said I'm not here to defend your position, so I'll let you do that. Well, how about this? I know you disagree with me. That's okay. If you're offended, that's okay. I don't mind. But maybe you'll think about it a little bit more. And when you realize that when you come from this perspective that I'm coming from, it logically follows the things that I was saying. If you don't come from that perspective, as you don't, I get it. I understand. You don't accept it, but at least hopefully you understand it a little bit more clearly now. And I appreciate your call.
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18: Today is the feast of a pope of the early church, St. Callistus, who died in the year 222. He was either killed in an uprising against Christians or died of mistreatment, but either way, he's considered a martyr. Hello, I'm Father James Kubicki, and I'm sure that at one time or another you have experienced some opposition for your faith. Perhaps it was simply feeling uncomfortable and absenting yourself from negative talk or gossip. That is standing up for the faith that shows itself through deeds of love. Maybe it was defending the church and its leaders when others were bad-mouthing them in one way or another. You and I have to be ready for opposition or outright persecution. Saint Cyprian, another early church martyr, had some good things to say about this in a reading that appears today in the church's Office of Readings, the Breviary. He wrote, beginning with a quote from my favorite chapter in the Bible, Romans chapter 8, "The sufferings of this present time are not to be compared with the glory that is to be revealed in us. Who would not strive wholeheartedly to attain to such glory, to become a friend of God, and straightway rejoice with Christ, receiving heavenly rewards after earth's torment and suffering? The spirit of a strong and stable character strengthened by meditation endures. This unshaken spirit, which is strengthened by a certain and solid faith in the future, will be enlivened against all the terrors of the devil and threats of this world. These are the thoughts you must grasp with your heart and mind and reflect on day and night. If persecution should overtake such a soldier of God, it will not overcome one so virtuously prepared for battle."
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15: This is something that you can keep in mind when you're talking to somebody who's challenging you or the Catholic Church. Just remember that although it's not necessarily the case, it's entirely possible that that's actually a smokescreen for something deeper that's going on. Or somebody who's angry at the church and is constantly taking pot shots at the church. I've met people like this. I've known people like this. Chances are you have too. And one of the sad realities of human nature is we sometimes find ourselves lashing out because we're trying to cover up something in ourselves. And so be aware that when your coworker or your brother-in-law or somebody is giving you a hard time about X, Y, or Z, there may be a deeper reason involved. Let me tell you a story about that. I was speaking in Florida, and I was at a big conference, so multiple speakers, and I had given my talk and I was back at my book table signing books and meeting people and such. And I noticed out of the corner of my eye, there was this woman, younger woman, probably mid-30s maybe. And she was sort of scowling at me. She stood about 10 or 15 feet off to my left. And every so often as I'm signing books and saying hello to people, I kind of glance up and she'd still be there and she was kind of scowling at me. And I realized she was waiting to talk to me. She was waiting until the last person left, but she did not look happy. So when the time came, I smiled at her and I said, hello. And her response to me was, don't even try it. What? I said, hello. What do you mean, don't even try it? She says, I know what you do. She says, I know that you're all about trying to get people to become Catholic. She said, well, I'm an ex-Catholic. And I hate the Catholic Church. And there's no way I would ever go back to the Catholic Church. And I'm thinking to myself, well, why are you even here then? And she anticipated that question. She says, I'm only here because my husband, who's a Catholic, he dragged me here. And I don't want to be here. And, you know, I've had it up to here with the Catholic Church. So as she's saying this, and I'm thinking, why is she like singling me out? What's the reason for this conversation? But I noticed I was starting to get angry. It doesn't take much, right? Sometimes you just get in a zone where you just easily get angry. So her pushy, sarcastic, insulting things that she was saying, it was, you know, starting to get steamed. So I said, you said you're an ex-Catholic. What happened? And she said, well, do you really want to know? I said, yeah, sure. So she's telling me, you know, you worship statues and you worship Mary and you think that that wafer is really Jesus and it's not, it's just a piece of bread and you think you can earn your salvation. And I mean, these are things I've heard a million and one times before over the years. And that too, quite frankly, was starting to get me a little bit irritated. So I'm just waiting at this point now for this woman to stop talking so that I could do a Mexican hat dance on all of her arguments. I was waiting for her to be quiet so that I could refute her. And in that moment, I kid you not, I had this, I don't know what to call it, an intuition, a still small voice. I mean, I don't believe it was God speaking to me. Could have been my guardian angel. But I just, in the moment, I perceived this intuition to just zip it. Just be quiet. Don't respond. Don't say anything. And I'm thinking, but where did that come from? Because that's not my modus operandi. That's not how I typically would operate. So I thought, okay, I'll follow that intuition. And when she was done giving me her diatribe against the Catholic Church, I just didn't say anything. I just sort of stood there. And for a moment, I thought, oh boy, she thinks I don't have an answer, which was a blow to my pride, which could deserve, my pride certainly deserves many blows. And that was a blow that it took because I was thinking, well, she's going to think I don't have an answer. And I just kept quiet, much against my own desire to speak up on this issue. So she kind of looked at me like, well, aren't you going to say something? And I said, well, you know, you used to be Catholic? And she said, yeah. I said, well, what happened? I said it again, basically, what happened? And she kind of got less angry and maybe a little bit of the wind came out of her sails now that she got out all of the complaints that she had about the Catholic Church. So she said, well, you really want to know? I said, yeah. We went and sat down at some tables nearby. This was an indoor kind of a large convention center setting. So it was a place where you could eat lunch and such. And there was nobody really around there for 20, 30 feet away. So we went and sat down at this table. And she put her purse down on the table. She sat across on one side. I sat on the other. And she says, well, here's what happened. She said, I was raised in a very devout Catholic family. And my mom and dad were strict Catholics. She said that a couple of times, that her family was strict in their Catholicism. She said, we went to Mass every Sunday. We prayed the rosary. I went to Catholic grammar school, Catholic high school. And what my parents didn't know, she said, was when I was about 18 years old, I was fooling around with my boyfriend, and I got pregnant. And she paused. She sort of took a deep breath, and she said, and when I found out I was pregnant, I was really terrified because my boyfriend was trying to get me to have an abortion, and my parents, of course, would have flipped out at even the suggestion of that. And so I knew that I couldn't tell them that I was expecting a baby because they would disown me. They would be so ashamed. You know, their super duper Catholic daughter got herself in trouble. That would bring shame to the family. So she says, I couldn't tell my parents. I couldn't tell my brothers and sisters because they would tell my parents. My boyfriend's trying to get me to have an abortion. And I didn't know what to do. I didn't know where to turn. And it was getting urgent because she said she would start showing soon. And she's going to have to do something. So she told me that she went to a Catholic parish a couple towns over where nobody knew her. And without an appointment or anything, she showed up at the parish office and she asked to see the priest. The boyfriend's waiting in the car out at the curb. She's nervous and, you know, an emotional wreck, and she's scared, and she asks to see the priest. And the priest kind of pops out of his office for a minute. Yeah, what's up, what's up? And so she told him, she says, I'm single, I'm pregnant, I don't know what to do, I'm not sure what to do, and I need some help. And the priest's reaction, she told me, was, well, you know, these pregnancy tests are often inaccurate, no big deal, take it again next week, it's probably nothing, and listen, I don't have time, I got stuff I got to do. So he shooed her out of the office and didn't help her, didn't pray with her, didn't refer her, didn't do anything except to let her know that her problem wasn't important to him because he had other stuff that he had to do. So now, as she's telling me this story, she's starting to cry. I'm saying nothing. I'm just sitting there saying nothing, just listening. And she's starting to cry. And she says the only thing she could do at that point was she got in the car and her boyfriend drove her down to the abortion clinic and paid the $300 and she had an abortion. Now at this point, this poor woman who was berating me so furiously 10 minutes earlier, now her head was down on this lunch table and she was sobbing. She couldn't even talk anymore. She was sobbing. And her shoulders were heaving. And I think she was trying not to just completely fall apart. And I can imagine she was embarrassed in front of a total stranger, me. So it seemed like at least a minute before she could begin speaking again. She was so overcome with pain. And when she started speaking again, her head was still somewhat lowered, and speaking through her tears, she said, and that's when I began to hate the Catholic Church. She said, because I knew my parents wouldn't help me. They would disown me. That priest didn't help me. And she said, I had no choice but to abort my baby. That's how she felt. She said, I had no choice. I had to abort my baby. And I was so angry and so hurt and so much in pain. And she said, there were some friends of mine who suggested that she go with them to their church. And she said, okay, I will. And she started going to their church. She just turned her back on the Catholic Church. And she said, and that priest, she said it several times, she said, that priest, he didn't help me. And what I perceived as I was listening to her story was that the priest personified for her the Catholic Church. He, in his unwillingness to help her, he personified in her mind this Catholic Church that she had been raised with. And so she entered into, by her own explanation, she entered into a time of great hatred of the Catholic Church. And she left with a vengeance and was very anti-Catholic. Now, fast forward, you know, all these years to when she's now talking with me. So that might have been, you know, 18, 20 years had gone by. And so as she's saying all this and she's drying her tears and kind of getting her composure back, and I'm sure she was embarrassed. And what did I do? I blurted out the first thing that came to my mind. I said, well, you need to go to confession. And she looked at me as if I had said, here, hold this rattlesnake. She looked at me with a look of contempt and disgust. And she said it. She says, what do you mean go to confession? Didn't you listen to anything I said? I hate the Catholic Church. I would never go back to the Catholic Church. She was shouting again. And she got her purse. She stood up. And she didn't say thanks for nothing, but the look on her face did. And she got up and she walked away. And I was kicking myself. Why did I say that? Of all the things I could have said, why did I say that? Why couldn't I have been more pastoral? Why couldn't I have been more anything but that? Why did I say that? I was very unhappy with myself. And I thought, okay, well, I'm going to try to put that out of my mind because it was so disappointing to me. And she walked away and that was it. Well, about 6 weeks went by and I got an email from her out of the blue. She looked me up and her opening sentence in this email was, Dear Patrick, you were right. I needed to go to confession.
20: I was flabbergasted. I was jaw on the floor. And so I read her email, and the essence of the email was, when you said that to me after I had shared this deep, dark secret and all the pain that went with it, and when you said that, I need to go to confession, I was so angry and so offended that you would say that. But she said, I was so angry and so offended, I couldn't stop thinking about it. And the more I thought about it, the more angry I got, and the more angry I got, the more I thought about it. And she said, eventually, she said it got to the point where she thought to herself, maybe this is God telling me I need to come back to the sacrament of confession. But no, no, that can't be. And she said, finally, she said to the Lord, Lord, I mean, if this is really you telling me to do this, I'll do it, but I won't like it. But I'll do it, but I won't like it, but I'll do it. And she did it. She described in her email, in a subsequent one, about how she went to another Catholic parish and she made a good sacramental confession. She got everything out, including the abortion and everything that went with it. And she said the priest in this case was very wise and he was patient and he was exactly the person she needed in that moment to help her through that situation. And you know what happened? She came back to the practice of her faith. And I thought I had said the stupidest thing in the world. And in retrospect, I look back on it and it wasn't me speaking. I think it was the Lord speaking through this dumb ox, you know, through this Balaam's donkey. And he was able to give her the words that she needed to hear in the moment. And it was exactly what she needed to be able to start healing that wound and come back to the practice of her faith. So all of the rigmarole up front, all of the, well, you worship Mary and the Catholic Church is trying to earn its salvation, all this other stuff, it had nothing to do with the real problem. None of those things were the real problem. And if I hadn't listened, this is my final point, we got to take a break. If I hadn't listened to that intuition in the moment, maybe my guardian angel, I do not know. But if I had ignored that and if I had started blabbering and picked up my Bible and started doing my Mexican hat dance on her arguments, you know what would have happened? None of the rest of it. Because we never would have sat down. She never would have revealed this issue. The blow up wouldn't have happened and everything else that took place after that. None of that would have happened. So the only thing that I look back on it and say, man, I'm glad I did that, was I bit my lip and didn't say anything. Let's go to Don in Calumet Park, Illinois. Hi, Don.
21: Hello. So, you know, I'm a Catholic. My son went to school his whole life to a Catholic school. But he just had COVID. He was, tested positive for COVID a few weeks ago. Mm-hmm. And during that time, I was listening to your show, and I went back on the podcast. And you had been talking to Tony and his wife, Martha, and they were having a disagreement about, is God, does he know all and that, and how can God be all-knowing, and does he still give us free will? And you had indicated on your show that he does know everything that's going to happen between birth and the time you die. Mm-hmm. And I had been talking to my son, and I said, son, I'll pray for you. And he said, well, it doesn't matter if you pray. It's not, nothing's going to come of it. It doesn't matter. And it kind of got me thinking about, if God knows everything from the day you're born to the day you die, does it really matter if we pray?
15: Of course it matters that we pray. The problem at the heart of what your son is saying is a kind of fatalism in assuming that because on the one hand, God knows everything that can be known. I mean, if he couldn't know everything that could be known, he couldn't be God. He would be missing something. There'd be some knowledge that he didn't have, in which case he's not infinite. So it would be directly contradictory to God's own nature as God. So we have to begin there and say that as God, he is maybe more specifically the sum of all his perfections. There's nothing he can gain. Ergo, there's nothing God could know that he doesn't already know. So with that as our starting point, we have to find the resolution or find the harmony between that fact and the fact that God created us with free will. And we know that he created us with free will because the only plausible reason that he would create anything, because he doesn't need anything, he doesn't need company, he doesn't need distraction, he's not bored up there with nothing to do, so he decided to make things.
20: none of those are reasons why God would create anything. Really, the only plausible reason is out of love. And therefore, because as we know from experience, God not only created us with the capacity to be loved and to love him in return, but also he gave us an intellect so that his revelation to us is intelligible. There's meaning. We can discern the meaning, the intelligibility of what he's telling us, and most notably, of course, in and through Jesus Christ, who is the peak, the pinnacle, the fulfillment of all of God's creation. He did this in Jesus Christ. And what did Jesus say? Jesus, being God, reminds us. He says, pray always. Ask your Father who is in heaven what you need. The prayer that Jesus gave us in Matthew chapter 6, Lord, teach us to pray. Well, when you pray, pray like this. Our Father in heaven, hallowed be your name. Your kingdom come, your will be done on earth as it is in heaven. Give us this day our daily bread. There's a petition. And forgive us our debts as we have also forgiven our debtors. And lead us not into temptation, but deliver us from evil. So these are all requests that we are asking of God. And we ask them knowing that he loves us. And we couldn't love him if we weren't free. So this is, you might say, the paradox. It's not a contradiction, it's a paradox. Which means, of course, that these are two equally true things that at first might seem to be in contrast with each other, but they're both true simultaneously. God knows everything, but at the same time, in his loving plan of providence that's always unfolding for us, we have a role to play by praying for ourselves and for other people. So that's why I think we have to begin with our understanding of who God is and what is his nature and why did he create us. And then we can, you might say, reverse engineer it so that we can see that that ultimately there really is no contradiction between God's infinite knowledge and our free will. There's a mystery there at some level, but they are not contradictory. They're not mutually exclusive.
21: Yes, I understand. But my question to you is if somebody's, you know, if he already knows what's going to happen to this person that's very sick, and you pray for them, or tens of millions of people pray for this individual, if he already knows what's going to happen, it's almost like you said it is a paradox, because it's hard to, he already knows.
20: It's hard to imagine
21: this person.
20: But let me tweak that just slightly, Don, and this might help. God knows what would have happened to that person if you didn't pray for him. And because you do pray for him, there's a different outcome. Now, God knows from all eternity what the outcome will be, but he also knows what the outcome would have been had you not prayed for him. And I can prove this to you, and I don't mean that in a haughty way, please understand, but I think we can demonstrate this in an airtight way by the simple act of repentance. So Jesus said, unless you repent, you too will all perish. You too, as in all of you. Now, if we couldn't, so in other words, the conclusion, the destiny of every human being would be eternal separation from God if it weren't for the fact that he would forgive those who ask for it, that he would forgive those who repent. Are you and I in agreement on that point?
21: We are.
20: Okay. So if that's the case, then what that means is that the natural outcome, the inevitable destiny for everybody would be damnation. But God says, look, I've got another plan for you. I've got a better plan for you, and I want you to be happy. And so I'm offering you this free gift of grace, this free gift of forgiveness. I won't force you, but if you accept it, I will forgive you. And then the conclusion of the story changes. And then you go to heaven, and you're happy instead of going to hell and being miserable forever. And the prayer of the person who says, Lord, please forgive me, that's what changes things. So God knows what would happen to any given person, but he also knows what will happen. So it's not as though for those who repent and pray and they're forgiven that God forced them. He doesn't force us, because then we wouldn't be free. Do you see what I'm saying there? In other words,
21: correct,
20: we can see at that basic level that we have a role to play in God's providence, and that involves the conclusion, even though he knows what it's going to be, the conclusion is different from what it would have been if we didn't participate.
21: Yes, and he also sees that you're not being selfish also by praying for others.
20: Well, yes, I mean, we can add that in there as well. But just strictly speaking, the way to avoid, not for you per se, but maybe for your son, the way to avoid that resignation, that sort of stoic fatalism that it doesn't really matter is to stop and think about this and to say it really does matter. And for that matter, why would Jesus tell us repeatedly to pray and ask the Father for the things that we need? Jesus said he already knows what you need, but ask him anyway. Why would Jesus say that? It would be either deceptive or it would be superfluous. If it had no bearing on anything, if our prayers had no bearing, then either Jesus is lying to us or he's telling us something frivolous and meaningless that doesn't really matter anyway. And of course, you know, we don't believe that about Jesus. He's telling us the truth.
21: No.
20: You know?
21: Correct. And thank you for taking my call, Patrick.
20: You're welcome.
21: I do appreciate it.
20: Are you looking for the exit? Because I didn't mean to overwhelm you, but
21: this is such an important topic. Overwhelmed. Yes, it is. And I just wanted to know what your thoughts were on it, because I did go back and listen to the podcast, and I actually know Tony and his wife, and I listened to how you explained it, and it was well explained, and I just wanted to get your opinion on, you know, why we pray, you know, if God knows all. And
20: I hear you.
21: Very well.
20: Thank you. And there's so much more that we could say, Don, so I'm glad you raised the topic. I have a feeling it's something that a lot of people wonder about. So thank you.
21: Oh, I'm sure. Yes.
20: All right. Well, thanks for the call, Don. 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
0: We've seen several social media posts like this where the young women are having their abortions at home because they're doing the abortion pill, and they're seeing the baby or they're seeing parts of the baby at home, and they're shocked and they're devastated.
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22: Hi, this is Bishop Michael Sisk of the Diocese of San Angelo, Texas. 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O Mother of the Word Incarnate, despise not my petitions, but in thy mercy hear and answer me. 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
20: Let's go to Megan in San Francisco. Good morning, Megan.
28: Good morning, Patrick. I wanted to thank you today for being there on the radio. I was driving my third grader to school. I was just so thankful just to be able to go to you and to be enlightened and instructed and educated. 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
20: I have a follow-up note here from Karen. Karen, thank you. Let me put it this way. There is a huge influx of emails that come in every day. So she says, you know, basically, I've asked you this question before. Here it goes, Karen. She says, I'm a convert to the Catholic Church many years ago and have been a faithful listener of Relevant Radio for many years. Thank you for that. I recently heard of plenary indulgences. What are they? How can I learn more about them? Thank you. And she says, God bless all of you at Relevant Radio. We sure appreciate that, Karen. Thank you. And Karen's in Illinois, by the way. I would recommend a book, and I think this should be a book in every Catholic household. It's called The Handbook of Indulgences, Norms and Grants. And it's a, I don't know, is it 100 pages? Probably not. 120 pages. It's a little hardback book that gives the church's teaching on indulgences, what they are, what they do.

0: put, an indulgence is the church's use by the authority given by Jesus. Whatever you bind on earth is bound in heaven. Whatever you loose on earth is loosed in heaven. You'll see that, for example, in Matthew chapter 18. And under this authority given by Jesus to the church looses you from the penance that you would otherwise need to do for your sins that have been forgiven and the penalty paid for by Jesus Christ in his death on the cross. We can't pay the penalty for our sins. Only Jesus can. And yet, sin has effects. We call them the temporal effects due to sin that the Lord's forgiveness doesn't take away. So let's say that you, I don't know, were driving drunk, God forbid, you were driving drunk and you got in a car accident and you killed somebody. Horrible thing. And you're convicted of a crime and you go to jail for 2 years, let's say. Well, you would be so sorry that you had done this and you repent and you go to confession and you get right with God and you're forgiven. And Jesus paid the penalty for your sin. Everything is great, at least on that score, but yet you're still in prison for 2 years. That would be an example of the temporal effect caused by sin that remains. And that's true in the temporal order. It's also true in the spiritual order, meaning that our sins have effects in spiritual ways. And when we talk about things like restitution or reparation, it's trying to repair the damage done by the sin. Jesus pays the penalty, and only he can pay that eternal penalty that's due to our sins. But the sin has after effects that require restitution or require reparation, repair the damage done, etc. So the penance that we need to do in this life for those sins that have been forgiven, who knows how much that is? I don't know how much it is for me. I'm guessing it's not insignificant. But since God alone knows, and since Jesus entrusted the church with this specific authority to bind and loose, that's what an indulgence is. The church looses you from a portion of the penance that you need to accomplish and applies the superabundant merits of Jesus Christ and the communion of saints in union with him to you. And it's either in a partial form where some amount is remitted, how much, we don't know, that's up to God, or it can be a plenary remission of these penances needing to be done. That's called a plenary indulgence. And those are the two forms. It's either in part or in whole. So if you receive a plenary indulgence, all of the penance that you would need to do for any of the sins you've committed that have been forgiven, again, not the penalty, but those effects of sin, that's entirely wiped out. That's what a plenary indulgence does. And you set the odometer at zero again. So if you should have the blessing of leading a perfectly virtuous life from that point forward, then when you die, there would be no need to go to purgatory if you were to need to do so otherwise to remove any of those blemishes and stains. As the Bible says in Revelation 21:27, nothing unclean can enter heaven. So those remnants, those stains or scars left over by sin are washed clean in the blood of Jesus in that final phase of purification before entering into the beatific vision, entering into heaven. It can be accomplished in this life, or it can be accomplished, if necessary, in purgatory for those who die in the state of grace. That's what it does. And it's a beautiful thing. And I wish that more people knew about both plenary indulgences and partial indulgences, because they're not difficult at all to gain each day, for that matter, in the case of a plenary indulgence. So I hope that's helpful to you, and I appreciate your persistence in asking the question. Let's go to Chris.
1: Thank you so much, Patrick. I just have a question regarding part of the gospel passage that was read this morning during the morning mass. It refers to the fact that no one knows the day nor the hour, not even right. The Son, but only the Father. Right. I presume that's referring to the human nature and the divine nature of Jesus, the human not knowing, but the divine knowing. And my question is, if that's true, wouldn't the human nature still have to know what the divine nature knows?
2: Bingo. You answered your own question, but you're right. This is from Matthew chapter 24, verses 42 through 51. So I'll just flesh it out a little bit more, Chris. So in the incarnation, you have the second person of the Blessed Trinity, the Son, who shares everything in common with the Father. Everything the Father has, the Son has, in terms of his infinite knowledge and infinite goodness and love and all those
0: divine attributes are common to each

0: of the three persons of the Trinity. No one is more God than the other. And in the incarnation, God himself united to himself a perfect human nature. And as I'm sure you already know, but for the sake of discussing it, the perfect human nature includes a human will, a human mind, human body, all those attributes that are proper to a human person and are contained in the human nature. All of those things are united to the divinity of the second person of the Trinity. So he is a divine person, but he also operates in and through, and you might think of his human nature as an instrument. If you were to write a letter and you took up a pen, the instrument that you would be using would convey your thoughts. And in a way analogous to that, Christ's human nature is instrumental to God's revelation to us in the fullness that Jesus gave it to us. So that being the case, it is true that in his human knowledge, he had to learn things. So he had to learn how to walk. He had to learn how to tie his sandals. He had to learn how to help his dad in the carpentry shop. He had to learn all the things that human beings learn over time. In his humanity, he had to do that. Now, the church fathers who are commenting on this mystery, they point out other analogies such as his divinity and his humanity coinciding in the same person, you know, with a body and a soul, could be understood something similar to how you can look up in the sky and see the sun right there. You have the beatific vision. You can see the sun shining down upon you. And everything you do in life, if you're walking around outside on a very nice sunny day, it's illuminated by the presence of the sun. So the sun in the sky is analogous to Christ's divine nature. His human nature is analogous to you walking around, but you see things very clearly. And whenever you want to, you just look up and you can gaze directly at the sun. And it won't hurt your eyes. So what that means in this case is that Jesus is speaking about in his limited human knowledge that he doesn't know. This passage is like some other passages where it refers to Jesus going to my Father and your Father, to my God and your God. And some people say, well, how can Jesus have a God? If he is a God, how can he have a God? Well, he's referring there to his human nature. So you had it right, Chris. That's the essence of the answer to this question. But I think it deserves a little extra fleshing out, don't you think?
1: Yeah, I appreciate that, Patrick. What I just find a little confusing is, you know, Jesus being a God. I know he has a human and a divine nature, but that Jesus wouldn't know the end, that's still a little bit confusing to me.
0: Well, let me put it this way. We see the instance where Jesus is passing through a throng of people. They're pressing against him on every side. And the woman who had the hemorrhage, remember, she was hemorrhaging for many years, wasting away, and she reaches out and touches just the tip of the tassel of his cloak, and he stops and he says, "Who touched me?" Now, as God, he knows everything. There's nothing that can be known that God doesn't know. So as God, he knows that. But in his human mind, he didn't necessarily know that. Mm-hmm. And so there's a dramatic example of where we see the limitations of the human mind right next door to the infinitude of the divine mind. And it's mysterious for us because there's nothing else we can compare this to. We don't have anything that we can point to and say it's like that. So we do the best we can with analogies. I'll recommend a good book to you, Chris, called Theology for Beginners by Frank Sheet. He has a lengthy section on this exact topic where he takes it up at greater length. And I love that book. I think people who've read it have had the same experience. So check that out. Theology for Beginners by Frank Sheet. Thank you. I appreciate the call. Thanks for listening to this best of hour of the Patrick Madrid Show. We're doing it again next hour, so stay with me.
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6: I'm Brooke Taylor with Relevant Radio News, brought to you by the Knights of Columbus. 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Pope Leo is up and about after yesterday's surgery to remove a cancerous spot on his lung. The Vatican reports he is eating normally and walking around his hospital room. Dr. Samuel Gurvich is a pulmonologist at the Cleveland Clinic and says the 71-year-old Holy Father is blessed that the spot on his lung was detected early.
7: By the time that these spots happen to grow known their cancer and they give you symptoms, they're usually pretty far along and much harder to treat. Benign things usually don't grow, and so if a spot doesn't change over a period of time, you know, we usually leave it alone.
6: The Vatican has not publicly disclosed the Pope's stage of lung cancer. Pope Leo normally follows a very busy schedule. He is due to make a tour of Uruguay, Argentina, and Peru from November 6th to the 17th, and the Vatican Press Office said on Wednesday that nothing has changed regarding the planned trip. Six people have died after a plane crash in Wisconsin. Sheriff's deputies say the aircraft went down in a densely wooded area as it traveled from Kenosha to Menominee on Tuesday night. Five adults and a child were declared dead at the scene. The NTSB and FAA are investigating the crash. Hillsborough County Fire Rescue near Tampa, Florida, is debuting a first-in-the-nation emergency blood drone program. Autonomous drones will fly temperature-controlled whole blood directly to trauma scenes. The system costs $9,000 every month for each drone to deliver life-saving blood in under 4 minutes. And in sports, the ALCS is even at one game apiece after the Tampa Bay Rays took down the Guardians 3-1 in Game 2. The best of seven series will now shift to Cleveland for Game 3 on Thursday. Elsewhere, the NLCS is heading to the West Coast for Game 3 when the Dodgers host the Milwaukee Brewers tonight. Keeping you connected with the church and the world 24 hours a day and on the web at relevantradio.com. I'm Brooke Taylor, and this is listener-supported Relevant Radio.
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0: Welcome back to the Patrick Madrid Show. Today, instead of taking live calls, we're pulling some of the best ones from the last few years. Callers who asked sharp questions, raised real objections, or just made us think. These aren't connected by topic. They're connected by the fact that they stuck with us. So settle in. We've got a good mix coming up starting right now. Good morning, Stella.
15: Hi, Patrick. Good morning. This whole month, I've been hearing commercials about Father Rocky telling us to pray the rosary to end abortion, all that good stuff. And I'm a labor and delivery nurse. And for some reason, this month, I've never had preteen patients. But just this month, like the first 2 weeks, I've had a 13-year-old and a 14-year-old patient. And so it got me thinking, I know that the Catholic Church is against abortion. But I was wondering if there's any exceptions to that abortion rule. One of them was a sex trafficking victim, and the other one was not. But I'm wondering, and also for medical issues, too. Sometimes there are pregnancy complications where delivery or termination is the only cure for the mom, or else the mom could die or have a stroke, seizure, or whatever. But worst case scenario, death is sometimes a pregnancy complication. So I was wondering if there's any exceptions to the no abortion rule.
0: Well, let's start there. Because life begins at conception, abortion is always wrong under any circumstances because it's the intentional killing of a human life, an innocent human life. And we all recognize that. We don't torture people. We seek not to inflict cruel and unusual punishment upon them. And that's good. And to kill the person is even worse. So let's consider the case of a young girl who gets pregnant, say, through rape or sex trafficking, which is essentially the same thing. What happens is, As you know, and I realize I'm not instructing you on something that you don't already know, but let's just walk through this together and consider the details here. In that instance, a man has dehumanized this girl, turned her into an object, and has used her and exploited her. And very often, violence is part of that. And so we rightly deplore that. It's a heinous, terrible thing for a man to do to any woman, much less to a child. So we recognize and condemn this hateful, diabolical behavior, and rightly so, because he has dehumanized this girl and he has used her to get something he wants. Well, if she gets pregnant from this, what happens with an abortion is that the rapist violence, the circle, you might say, is completed, because now we have a second innocent person, the unborn child, who is also dehumanized, who is also victimized, and against whom violence is used to get something, which is, in this case, obviously freedom from having to have a child, and everyone understands why it is a terrible situation, but it actually completes the circle of violence. It extends the circle of violence. And it's doing, in a different way, ultimately the same thing to another innocent person. And so the church says, no, we can never do that. And as terrible as the circumstance is, it's not made better. It's actually made far worse by killing this unborn child. And it also saddles this girl with a lifetime of sadness and other problems that will arise from this in due time as a result of the abortion. So that's the church's clear teaching on this issue. And I offer you that just so you can ponder it as you go about the work that you're doing. Now, let's take the second issue. Mm-hmm. Now, I'm not being a physician. I don't have any standing to talk about this, but we do have some audio from a doctor who was an abortion doctor for many years. He's an OBGYN. His name is Dr. Anthony Levitino. And so he's a board-certified obstetric physician. And before he had his conversion, he had aborted thousands and thousands of babies. So he's an expert on this topic, and he was giving some testimony on the question of, well, what about when the mother's life is in danger? And here was his expert medical testimony. Take a listen to this.
16: We hear all the time how abortion, including especially late-term abortion, is necessary to save women's lives. Nothing could be further from the truth. I spent 9 years working at a tertiary medical center. I mean, there are only certain hospitals in the country that are designated to take care of the really, really high-risk pregnancies. You don't want to duplicate the effort. It's expensive. So these hospitals get referrals from the surrounding area. And Albany Medical Center in Albany, New York, where I worked, was one of them. I was faculty at the hospital for 9 years. And I saw hundreds of cases of really severe pregnancy complications, cancers, heart disease, intractable diabetes out of control, toxemia pregnancy out of control. And I saved, in those 9 years, I saved hundreds of women from life-threatening pregnancies. And I did that by delivering them, by ending their pregnancy by delivery, either induction of labor or cesarean section.
17: Delivering the baby.
16: Delivering the baby. And I always tell people, in all of those years, the number of babies that I had to, that I was obligated to deliberately kill in the process, was zero, none. And I'll give you an example. The key point about late-term abortion that so many people miss is that it takes days to prepare the cervix. This is not a natural situation by any stretch. If you're going to dilate a cervix sufficiently, that starts off essentially as a pinpoint, large enough to dismember or tear apart a baby this big, that cervix has to be dilated, and that can take anywhere from 24 to 72 hours. And especially when you're talking about later-term pregnancies. Most life-threatening situations, the vast, vast majority of life-threatening situations in pregnancy are not going to arise until 24, 25, 26 weeks of pregnancy and higher. And when you're talking about that, you're talking about abortion procedures that take 2 and 3 days to prepare the cervix. And I'll give you a classic example. This is a real case. A lady came to the hospital at 27 weeks of pregnancy. with severe toxemia. Her blood pressure, you know, a normal blood pressure is about 120 over 80. Her blood pressure was 220 over 160. Okay, this lady would literally be minutes or hours away from a stroke. What do you do in a situation like that? We stabilized her, brought her back, did a cesarean section, had her delivered within an hour of arriving at the hospital. She and her baby did just fine.
0: So, I mean, there's nothing I personally can add to that, Stella. I find his testimony extremely compelling. What do you think of it?
15: Well, I don't think funny is a word, but it's funny because I just came out from an emergency C-section today.
0: Yeah. Mm-hmm.
15: Because that 14-year-old didn't tell her family that she was pregnant. Basically came to the ER and said, "We came here because my belly keeps getting bigger." Took a pregnancy test, and her blood pressures were through the roof, just like the doctor was on the recording. And so basically we had to do an emergency C-section because her blood pressures were high and she was pretty close to stroking out too. Mm-hmm. And baby made it out alive. Mom's blood pressures are a lot better now that the baby's delivered. Baby ended up going to the NICU, but I'm pretty sure baby's going to do well eventually. And I don't know. It's all of his points are valid. And as a Catholic, I really do want to be a believer of abortion. But I guess I'm just playing like devil's advocate for myself. Like, what do you call it? Strong man? What's it called? The opposite of strong man. Steel man. I think that's what they say. So I'm just trying to, like, preparing myself just in case somebody else in the future says, well, why can't we make abortion exceptions for these cases? I want to have like a really good answer for them. So I guess,
0: well, let me use a parallel, if I may, Stella. Can you think of an exception? Let me ask you the question first. Do you believe that slavery is okay? Let's say white people owning black people.
15: No.
0: Okay. So let's think about that together. So can you think of a situation where we could bend that rule and say, well, under these circumstances, and only these, it is okay for a white person to own a black person as a slave?
15: I don't think there's any exception for anybody owning anybody.
0: I agree. So which is worse, to enslave somebody or to kill that person?
15: I think they're just equally evil, I guess.
0: Okay, I mean, I could see that point. I would say that enslaving you would be terrible, but killing you would be even more terrible, the way I look at it.
15: Right.
0: So if there's no exception, and you're right, there should be no exception under any circumstances where we would say, but in this case, we'll allow a white person to own a black person. I totally agree with you. All the more reason I would say that there should be never a reason where we would say, well, in this case, we're going to kill an innocent person.
15: Yeah. I think, as terrible as these girls' situations are, I feel like it's a blessing for me to have come across and to be able to take care of them, because back when I was in high school and college, every time I had an ethical paper to write, I would always write about physician-assisted suicide and like abortion and talk about why they should be allowed. And last semester, I had an opportunity. I was attending a Christian school for my last degree, and I had an opportunity to write a new ethical paper, and I wanted to challenge myself to take the other side. And so I decided to take a stance on my paper saying abortion is wrong. And that's when I finally understood that life happens at conception, not like 6 weeks, not 8 weeks, but at conception. So I finally get that. And so being able to take care of these patients in the past 2 weeks, I think I'm finally going towards the point where I'm starting to think, hey, I guess there's no exception for abortion at all. And your recording of that doctor talking about super dangerous cases starting at 24, 26, 20 weeks, that's true. Yeah, I can see that. And at that point, it's not like a thumb-sized baby anymore, you know? It's a baby. I guess you get what I mean.
0: I do.
15: I will try to bring up these points next time somebody brings up making exceptions. I don't know how firmly I can stand because I don't know if I can say all of this in my own words yet, but hearing it through someone else, yeah, it makes sense to never make an exception.
0: Mm-hmm. I can imagine, Stella, yeah, that you're, the mm-hmm. line of work that you're in, you probably are surrounded by a lot of people who just don't get it, and they do think that abortion is okay, and they really probably don't give it much of a thought. So if I had to guess, I can imagine it's probably daunting for you to have to speak the truth, but you can do it. Remember David and Goliath, the story from the Old Testament, where this gigantic warrior from the Philistines, towering above everybody, and who comes up to fight him but this 16-year-old kid who's got nothing but a slingshot, and he wins. Because he stands up even against what seemed like just impossible odds, and he stood up against it, and he won. So I'm not suggesting, obviously, that you do anything violent, obviously not. But don't be afraid of them. Don't be afraid of their pseudo arguments. Don't be afraid of their bullying. Don't be afraid of those things, because you have the truth on your side. And those little babies and their moms, without knowing it, they're depending upon you and other people like you in these situations, yeah, to stand up and speak the truth.
15: Okay, I have a follow-up question then.
0: Sure.
15: If I'm ever taking care of a patient where, okay, so I don't think we deal with abortions. Maybe the ED downstairs does it, but if I ever had to take care of, like, the consequences, like someone's hemorrhaging because of a failed abortion or something, and if I take that assignment, mm-hmm. as nurses, we do have the right to say, you know, this goes against my moral belief and I don't want to take this assignment.
0: Right.
15: But if I do take that assignment and it's related to an abortion, would I be, I don't know, committing a sin?
0: No, you're not. Let me put it this way. Let's say that there was a bank robbery and the bank robber got shot in the process of doing the bank robbery. So he's committing a serious crime. He gets injured in the process, they bring him to the hospital, and you try to help him, you know, stop the bleeding and help him survive. You're not doing anything wrong because you didn't participate in the bank robbery. Your job is to help restore the health of the person in this situation, even though what he was doing an hour earlier was evil. So in the case of a patient who's hemorrhaging and you're taking care of her to save her life, you're not committing a sin, because you didn't participate in what actually
15: was true.
0: A sin, which was the abortion.
15: Okay. I guess I just have to work on putting all of this into my own words for the future.
0: Yeah, let me give you some suggestions. Yeah. I recommend a live action. So liveaction.org is the website. And they have a lot of resources that can help you. I also recommend, you'll love this, it's called Virtue Media. And virtuemedia.org has many, many video clips, and they're almost all very short. Some of them are actually TV commercials. And they will help you understand the language that you can use to be persuasive and for people to get past their slogans and past their thought-stopping ideas and help them see from the heart, you know, what is wrong with the situation. So virtuemedia.org, look at their videos. Those would be two things I think you could find very helpful that will help you. And I'm always here for you too. So feel free to call anytime. Mm-hmm. And there's a good book that I recommend to you and to anyone who's in the medical profession. And it's called Life Issues, Medical Choices. And it's a very good kind of soup to nuts book that looks at bioethical issues in the medical field. And this is one of those topics that they cover. It's very readable, very accessible, and it'll speak to you because it's dealing with your profession and how you, as a believer in Jesus, can bring the truth into these situations in a very effective way. So check that out too.
15: Since I'm already here talking to you, do you have a quick rebuttal to somebody who says, it should be my choice, women's rights, it's my body? Like, what do I...
0: Yeah, my body, my choice.
15: That? Just not a good time for me. I don't have the money for it, things like that.
0: Right. And I've heard all those. And my heart goes out to women who are in that situation. I mean, I don't wish any harm to them. I have compassion for them, and I only want to see them be happy. But taking the life of your unborn child is not the answer to that question. It just will compound the problem further. You can ask them this question. Just say, how do you feel about vaccines? Should people get vaccinated? And let's say she says, oh yeah, everyone should be vaccinated, and say, well, what about those people who don't want to be vaccinated? Well, it doesn't matter. They should be vaccinated. So the whole my body, my choice argument that's used, that you're bringing up, turn it around and use it in the form of the vaccine and see what that person says. Because what might happen and what probably will happen is that she will abandon the my body, my choice argument when it comes to vaccines, but she'll insist upon it when it comes to abortions. And the thing is that it's always, in both scenarios, another person's body that gets hurt. So in the case of an abortion, it's not your body that's getting hurt. In fact, that baby inside you, you could say, has a separate DNA, a separate heartbeat. I mean, it's not like your kidney. It's separate from you. That's another human being. And when you say my body, my choice, what you're really saying is I have a choice to kill an innocent person. And yet, more often than not, the same people who insist on that will reject that when it comes to the issue of vaccines. Sorry, you have to get the vaccine, they'll say, because other people's lives are at stake. Well, wait a minute. I thought that's what you were, that you really didn't care about when it came to abortion. So why is it important to look out for other people's lives when it comes to a vaccine, but it's not important to look out for someone else's life when it comes to an abortion? See, you can ask questions like that. Does that make sense?
15: Yeah, makes total sense. It took me a second to get what you were saying about the separate DNA, but you're saying that that's a whole separate person. That's not right. For you to take their life. Okay, I get it.
0: Right. So that little unborn baby has a separate DNA from his mother, and he has a separate heartbeat, and you know all the systems in the body are all separate from hers. He or she is in her, right, and being nourished by her, but that's a separate person. Isn't it beautiful? Thanks, Stella. I'm glad you called me. Let's go to Patty in Norwalk, California. Good morning, Patty, and welcome.
17: Hi, good morning, Patrick. So good to talk to you.
0: Thank you. You too.
17: So, Patrick, I just wanted to comment on your conversation with the last caller, the nurse, mm-hmm. that asked you, her final question was about a rebuttal to those people that would say, or those women that found themselves pregnant and unplanned. And when they say, well, I don't have any money and it's just going to be too expensive and all these excuses and all these things. And mm-hmm. wanted to share my personal experience. I was 17 when I had my first child. I was living at home. My own mom, she was pressuring me to get an abortion. I was pretty much at the mercy of the world. And I had a religious upbringing, grew up Catholic, mm-hmm. but not really understanding my faith. And I really think that it was the Holy Spirit that was telling me, you have to stand up even against your mom. Mm-hmm. And I was afraid of my mom. Like, you know, everything she said, I had to do. But I stood up to her and I said, no, I'm not going to do this. And I don't care what you do to me. I'm not going to do this. So here I am, and my son is almost 30 years old. He's married. He has a beautiful Catholic wife. And now they're expecting their first baby. Awesome. And I just feel so blessed. I just want to tell all the women that find themselves in this situation just to have faith in God. He will slowly work his way into your heart, and he will open doors that you never thought were there. And that's what he did for me. And I'm just feel so blessed. And yes. I'm hoping to, you know, meet my grandbaby and just watch my son be a wonderful father and my daughter-in-law, a wonderful mother and wife.
0: That's so beautiful, Patty. Is your mother still alive?
17: Yes. And thankfully, many years later, actually not too long ago, the conversation came up about abortion. And I said, you know, it's really hard when people just say it so easily. Just get an abortion. Well, just get an abortion. And she looked at me and she started crying. And she's mm-hmm. like, I'm so sorry. She goes, I know I did that to you. She goes, and I'm so sorry. And we, you know, we hugged. And, you know, so I'm just thankful she came around and she apologized to me. I never really asked. I'm pretty sure she went to confession and she, you know, got that out. But anyway, it hasn't been, I'm not saying that it's an easy road, you know, by no means, but you can't lose hope and you just have to take it one day at a time and stay close to God and the Blessed Mother, and wonderful things will happen. And so I'm true. A testament to that.
0: That is so true, Pat. Well, one thing I'm so happy to hear is that you had that reconciliation with your mother over this. That must have been very healing for both of you. Sounds like it was.
17: Yes, it was.
0: Does your son know the backstory? Does he know that your mom tried to pressure you into having an abortion, or have you kept that from him?
17: He knows. Yes, he knows my story. I'm not afraid. I'm not ashamed to tell anybody my story because it's important. It's important for them to realize how precious life is and like what would life be without my children. You know, I have four. I have one in heaven because I lost one, but I mean, I just can't imagine my life without them. And every single one of them is a gift from God. And we weren't always in the best situation financially to have children. But when you welcome a baby into your life, God will open unbelievable doors. I mean, I wasn't so supposed to make it this far. I grew up very poor. I mean, I just can't even believe the blessings. It's just unbelievable. So
0: God will not be outdone in generosity. Amazing. That's for sure.
17: Yeah.
0: Just as a quick aside, Patty, I feel a special, I don't know, kind of affinity with you because you live in Norwalk and my mom and dad both grew up in Norwalk. And if you know where,
17: wow, that's amazing.
0: If you know where Tina Street is in Norwalk.
17: Yes.
0: So that was my mom's and dad's neighborhood and they met there when they were, my mom was probably about 13 years old when they met and they got married at St. Pius X Parish just down the street from where you are on Pioneer Boulevard.
17: Oh my goodness, St. Pius, that's our parish.
0: That's your parish? My mom and dad got married there and I came along not too much longer after that. So I really kind of got my start in your neighborhood.
17: Wow, that makes me so happy to hear that. And my son got married at St. Pius, by the way.
0: Ah, that's beautiful. Well, I only say it because this is all about you. It's not about me, but that's why I feel a kind of special connection with you for that reason. But I'm so happy you called. Many people are benefiting from hearing what you're saying. In fact, we're going to turn this call into a social media clip so we can help many more people on Twitter and Facebook and YouTube. So thank you for being courageous. Thank you for doing the right thing. I'm so happy for you.
17: Thank you. And if I can ask for prayers for my son and my daughter-in-law and their baby, you know, they're very early on in their pregnancy, but I just ask for prayers, please, because they did lose their first baby by miscarriage. So they're a little bit nervous.
0: Okay. Yes, we certainly will pray. Prayers are going up right now for them. And as an aside, you might want to encourage them to get in touch with the John Paul II Life Center in Austin, Texas. They have a staff of physicians and other dedicated professionals who help women who have problems either conceiving or who have problems keeping babies till term. Sometimes they lose them in miscarriage. And so they have some really helpful ways of overcoming those problems. And they're at the ready for couples just like your son and daughter-in-law. So they may want to get in touch with them to see if there's anything, just to make sure that she's in the perfect position to have the baby go to term.
17: Great. Thank you so much. I'll let them know.
0: Okay, very good. Patty, excellent conversation with you. You really added a great deal to the show today. Thank you for that. And God bless you.
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24: That last exchange is a great example of why we save all our calls. Here's another one we kept, but for a different reason.
0: We'll go over to Ted now. Hi, Ted.
26: Hi, Patrick. Good morning. I had a question regarding a call by a woman by the name of Katie, where she was in a toxic relationship with her husband because he was verbally abusive to her, among other things I picked up on. And you gave a great analogy as far as swearing at your spouse is equivalent to striking them in the face. So that really resonated with me because I'm guilty of that. And I've done that. I catch myself doing it. I ask for forgiveness, you know, immediately after I do it. But my spouse, she's no angel. And she, you know, she gives what she gets, basically. And she just knows how to push every single one of my buttons. And it appears to me at times that when I'm swearing, I'm actually swearing at Satan. You know, I'm embarrassed by my actions. I hate to think that I never hit women physically ever. And just to know that my words are equivalent to that, I'm embarrassed by it. But I'm wanting your opinion on how does somebody who's in a toxic relationship, but it goes both ways. It's just not one-sided. Like I said, she just knows how to bring out the very, very worst in me. We have three children together. And really the only reason why I am there is because of them, or else I would have left a long time ago. Just because
0: I'm married in the church?
26: I'm not married in the church.
0: Okay. So it's a civil marriage, yeah?
26: It's a civil marriage. I'm sorry. Yes, okay. It is.
0: First of all, Ted, I want to go on record and say I really admire you, number one, for your candor, your honesty, your humility, not only for admitting this to yourself, but also on the radio because other people are listening and learning from what you're saying. So you have my admiration for being a stand-up guy and looking in the mirror and saying, you know what, I am guilty of that. A lot of people couldn't do what you're doing right now, Ted. So kudos to you.
26: Well, it's because of what you said is the reason I called. So thank you as well for the analogy that you gave.
0: For sure. So there are several layers here, obviously. I'm assuming that you yourself are Catholic. Is your wife Catholic?
26: No, I'm Catholic and she's Protestant.
0: Got it. Okay. Well, my advice would be the same as yesterday, and that would be, at the very least, just force yourself to stop doing this. And you have the power to do it. We can all control our tongues. It sometimes takes a lot of work, but we can. Jesus said in Matthew 15, he says, it's not what goes into the mouth that defiles a man, but what comes out of the mouth that defiles a man. And St. James, he talks about in James chapter 3, he says, the tongue is a fire. The tongue is an unrighteous world among our members, staining the whole body, setting on fire the cycle of nature and set on fire by hell. So that's figurative speech, but his point is that if you don't control your tongue, your tongue becomes, as he says in verse 8, a restless evil full of deadly poison. And we can poison our relationships, and do. People do poison their relationships when they allow their mouth to run rampant and say things that sometimes you can never recover from. Sometimes the wounds are so deep that they never fully heal. So my first advice would be, just tell yourself, I am not going to do this anymore. And when you feel those words coming up, just bite your lip or move out of the area, and don't be in the same room when you're in that frame of mind. I mean, sometimes that's the best thing to do when you're having a spat, is to just say, you know, let's cool off. And when we're both not angry, then we can talk about it. But right now, it's not really a good idea, because we'll just make matters worse. But it's like anything else that is habitual, maybe smoking or anything else. You have the power to say, no, I'm not going to do it. And it may be difficult, but you'll be cultivating the virtue of purity of speech. And the more you cultivate that, it's not habitual to you right now. It's not your default, right, to be pure of speech. Your default is the opposite. So the way to kill that weed is to just work at it over and over and over again, like lifting weights and you're building muscle. Eventually, it will become your default, and you will have that stable discipline in your life of just refraining from using evil speech, especially in a context like this.
26: That's good advice. I know it's even bad with text messaging. I even do it in text messages. So I know it's going to be easier said than done, but that is something. I was once told that if you do that, I think it might even be in the Bible, that you'll be in hell with your tongue on fire. And so that was kind of a rude awakening. I don't know if that's true or not, but so that's the least thing I want to be, is the guy in hell right, with his tongue on fire.
0: Yeah. Yeah. Well, St. James says in chapter 3, verse 6, he says the tongue is a fire. It says the tongue is an unrighteous world among our members, staining the whole body, setting on fire the cycle of nature, and set on fire by hell. That may be the passage you're thinking of. So the tongue is set on fire by hell. Pretty vivid imagery. I have another question.
26: For sure, say the least.
0: Mm-hmm. I have another question, Ted. Have you considered, yes, and maybe you have, but have you considered the damage this has done to your children, seeing dad swearing at mom and vice versa?
26: Absolutely. Total embarrassment. Makes me want to leave immediately. And I just feel to myself that, you know, I should tear up my father card for doing it. You know, it's just, they deserve better.
0: I would recommend that in addition to, if you don't mind me giving advice, and I suppose you don't because you called me, in addition to making this change in your life and just promising yourself, I'm not going to do this anymore. Lord, help me. Guardian angel, help me. But I would also sit down with your children, either together or individually, and apologize to them and tell them how sorry you are that they saw this activity on your part, and tell them, I am really going to be working very hard with God's grace to never do this again. And I want you to know that that is not the right way for you to speak. You shouldn't talk to your husband or your wife that way when you get older. And if they see you really taking the bull by the horns here and acknowledging it and apologizing to them, I think you can restore a lot of what may have been damaged from them seeing this going on. I think you will gain so much credibility in their eyes because you're doing this and you're letting them know that you're doing this, you know?
26: Absolutely. Yeah, that's for sure. I certainly will do that. They're of ages where they would understand. That's the least thing I want to do, is just, you know, have them grow up. I as a Catholic, and just not seeing my mom and dad do that, it's just like, what have I become? And it's just, you know, I've literally become an embarrassment to myself and to my children. But like I said, she's no angel. And it's just, I'm not the kind of dad that has a hard day at work and come home and I just start swearing at her. It's not that case, you know. I'm in my right mind, but she's able to set me off and push the buttons. And like,
0: there's another upside here, Ted, if you don't mind my interruption, excuse me. There's another potential huge upside. And that is, when your wife suddenly sees you're no longer doing what you were doing, that's going to rattle her. That's going to, at the very least, it's going to get her attention in a big way. And she's going to notice it, that you're not returning that kind of verbal abuse to her. And I predict that the upside here for you is that the more you do this, the more you become a man of pure speech, the more she will back away from that as well. And she'll see your good example, and that may have a really profound effect on her as well. We can hope and pray for that, right?
26: Absolutely.
0: And that, my friend, is exerting true spiritual leadership in the family. That's what a spiritual leader does. That's what the, you know, the father figure who is helping his family get to heaven, you know, that's the sign of a true leader, when you're leading in the right direction and others see that and they follow you.
26: Excellent. That's something I can work with. And I appreciate your time. And I definitely appreciate your show. And thank you for making me laugh every morning. You could have also been a comedian, I feel. But thank you for everything.
0: Thank you, Ted. Hang in there. You can do this. When you go to confession next time, bring it all up and, you know, get it out there in the open. Put this at the foot of the cross, and Jesus will heal this. And I have a feeling the next time we talk, you're going to be a much happier guy.
26: Thank you, Patrick.
0: You're welcome, Ted. God bless you. How about Anna in Buda, Texas? Anna, welcome.
2: Good morning. I just wanted to comment on Ted's call about the him and his wife.
0: Yeah.
2: That was my husband and I was actually Ted. But I would go talk to the priest. We went through Catholic Charities local here in Austin and did marriage counseling. And then we did individual. And then we moved on and went separate. And we still did marriage counseling. And the one thing that we both learned, because before we didn't have our daughter and we struggled, and now we do have her, was I was raised the way he was. My example was.
0: Let me interrupt you, because there are people listening right now who don't really know what you mean by that, because they didn't hear Ted's call. So can you kind of frame it so people understand what it is you're referring to?
2: Whenever my husband and I would fight, I mean, we would cut. He would cuss more than I would, because I just not a big cusser. But I would know how to respond back without cussing and attack. And so we would attack each other verbally, never physically, but verbally. And his words were with, you know, bad words.
0: So what I heard was that you didn't cuss, but you knew how to, in essence, push his buttons, and things would just get ugly. Is that right?
2: Correct. Like, I didn't have to cuss to make him feel bad the way he would verbally make me feel bad, but I knew if I insulted in a certain way, then I knew that that would hurt him. So through the counseling and through talk, I was reacting to what he was saying, but he was hashing out what you said, what happened in his past, his childhood, any trauma that he saw, the way his parents were. And so I slowly started stepping back, and my side of the family has always been very strong-willed in our faith. And so I started listening to you guys more. I started doing Drew Mariani with the chaplet, and now I do the Daily Rosary. And slowly but surely, I started to see the difference. And I not would hold back, but I would let him say whatever he wanted to say, and I would just stay quiet. And I said, I'm not going to be that person anymore. I'm not going to give in. And we can have this conversation when you stop being upset and you come down. And my comments would always be, I wasn't raised this way. I didn't see it. So to me, it's not okay. And I don't want, if we have a son or daughter, to repeat that. Now we have a daughter, and I comment to him and I say, remember, you don't want her to find somebody with similar traits that are not what you want to see your daughter being treated. Right. And so it did. I mean, we're now going on 13 years in December, God willingly. And I'm not kidding you. The beginning 7-8 years of our marriage were horrible. And I'm like, we suffered a lot with losses of our kids. Mm-hmm. And I tell him, I think, not that I appreciate going through, you know, burying your babies, but we were not in the position to have them, and God knew why. I was never upset with God. I understood there was a reason. And now I say, we needed to grow, and we needed to overcome whatever was going to stop us from being able to raise our children without repeating the cycle. And I'm grateful to God, because now we do have our daughter. And my husband's a total different person, where he actually says that he sees where his parents were wrong and failed him, and he understands that, and he doesn't want to be that person. And so it does take time, but it also takes the effort that you have to hold your tongue, and they're going to say whatever they want to say, but you can't react to it, which is very hard. But with prayer, it will work. And I'm grateful now that my daughter sees the man I met, and oh my gosh, she loves her daddy. So I just want Ted to know that it does take time, because here we are going on 13 and I'm barely enjoying 5 years later. Mm-hmm. And, you know, it's worth it though, because now I understand he was a victim of his childhood, and there's nothing I could do about that. Like, his anger was not towards me. It was, you know, what he went through. We, in our culture, it's not common to go to therapy. It's not common to talk about things. And so I think when I was, hey, we need to go, hey, we need to go, that got him to understand it's okay to talk. It's okay to express whatever you have. And it just takes a lot of time.
0: Well, you are a living, walking, breathing example of the victory that's available for those who want it. You just have to want it and be willing to do what it takes, and you can get it.
2: Yes, you can. So just wanted to let Ted know that you can do it. It just takes patience and the willing to not give up and give in.
0: Yes, absolutely. Anna, you're raising an issue here that ties into another very important aspect of marriage that I want to talk about when we come back from this break at the top of the hour. And I'm going to share with you, I hope you'll keep listening, I'm going to share with you what research has shown to be the number one predictor of a divorce. That's a number one predictor in marriages, and it's probably not what most people think it is. So in another few minutes when we come back from this timeout, I'm going to share that, because it does tie into what you're referring to. But I'm so happy for you. And I can imagine your daughter, however old she is, imagine if you and your husband hadn't turned this corner. Imagine the devastating effect it would have on her to grow up in a home where mom and dad were at each other's throats and using swear words and things. I can't even imagine. Can you?
2: No, I can't. That's why I'm super grateful. She's going to be 4 in December, but to me it's like, I wasn't raised in that family. So to me, it was weird, but I had to, you know, quote unquote, defend myself. And now I love that my daughter feels she's carefree. She's a normal toddler, 3-4-year-old, enjoying stuff and doesn't understand or know any different.
0: Because a big part of that is because she's secure in the knowledge that mom and dad love each other. She doesn't need to have it explained at a deep level. She can rest in that security, knowing that mom loves dad and dad loves mom and everything's good with the world. Little kids, when they have that, it's so much better for them. So much better than when they see mom and dad angry with each other.
2: I mean, I obviously the loss of our children is always horrible, but I'm like, there is a reason. And I think we would have been horrible parents. Mm-hmm. If, you know, they would have survived and had immense health issues. It would just be another thing on top of another thing. And so everything in God's time. My grandma always raised us that way. And I laugh about it because I think I see what you're telling me. I see it.
0: Yeah. God bless you, Anna. Great conversation. Thank you for being so heartfelt and sharing that with us.
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0: this great act of love for God for me. He doesn't need to say I love you, because it's very clear, an all-in kind of love, even to the point of death. 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
2: This is from Ken. Ken responding to my comments on the program yesterday. He says, Patrick, while radio station surfing here in Chicago, I heard your discussion with caller John regarding abortion, and I was amazed by your autocratic attitude regarding this issue. Patrick, since you, John, and I are all males, we cannot even remotely know what women experience, either physically or emotionally, in rape, childbirth, or abortion. Hence, why do you assume any, and this is all in caps, male is justified in directing what females should do with their bodies? Well, let's pause there for a second. This seems a bit one-sided, Ken, because I'm guessing that you accept what seven males decided women could do with their bodies in the Roe versus Wade decision. Huh? Huh? Huh? You're all about that, huh? I don't know if you are. I'm just guessing. But if you are, if you really believe what you're saying here, that a man can't have any kind of an opinion, he can't be justified in suggesting what should or should not be done because he's not a woman, well, then how do you explain your support for Roe versus Wade, if in fact you support it, because it was all men? I think it's a very one-sided argument, but let's continue. Ken says, we both know that men would never allow women to likewise direct us. No, we don't both know that, because maybe women would have, under the right set of circumstances, the wisdom and the wherewithal to see something that's not, this happens all the time. You have a female physician, and the female physician says, here's what you need to do. And if you take this medicine, or you have this procedure, or you don't do this, or you do this, here's my regimen that I recommend for you. You can take her advice or not, I suppose, but the fact that she's a woman doesn't matter. The fact that she may be a woman who's giving you advice about manly problems doesn't mean that she can't be qualified and have the experience and the training to give you as a man advice on what you should do with your body, even though she's not a man. Continuing, Ken says, and your misguided notion that adoption is the all-encompassing answer is pure hokum. I have volunteered for decades in Chicago area orphanages, and they are overflowing with despondent children who have not been adopted and stand little chance of ever being taken into a loving family. That's a red herring fallacy, Ken. Come on, man. Just a little bit of basic logic would help you out here. First of all, I never said that that adoption is the all-encompassing answer. It is the answer, or it certainly is an answer, to the question, do we kill this unborn child or do we let it live? Adoption is an answer to that. It is a life-giving answer. And by saying it is better to have this child given up for adoption than it is to kill the child, your argument, it's a red herring, because you're saying here that just because some children do suffer in orphanages, which I do not dispute, or just because some children wind up being unhappy because they are not adopted by parents, which I do not dispute, it in no way invalidates the point that I'm making, that it's better to offer life to an unborn child through adoption than it is to kill the unborn child. Let's continue. There's an error in each sentence of your letter, by the way, Ken. Where are we? Okay. And please give me the statistics regarding how many so-called pro-life opponents have actually adopted offspring of females who did not choose to have abortions. Well, you got me on this one, Ken. I don't have those statistics at my fingertips, but you know what? I have three nieces and nephews in my own family, and I just saw them actually 3-4 weeks ago. I've got two nephews and a niece, all three of whom were adopted by my brother and sister-in-law because their mothers were planning to abort them. And they were being strongly encouraged to abort those children. And my brother and his wife, they stepped in and said, we will adopt these children. And they did. And these happy, beautiful teenage kids, the oldest of whom is at college, I want to protect their privacy, so I won't

0: say anything more specific, but he's at a Catholic college doing well, thriving. He's got a girlfriend, and he's doing really well in his academics, and the other two are not far from going to college themselves. So, yeah, I've got some skin in the game, I guess you could say, indirectly. My wife and I were blessed with 11 biological children. We probably would have adopted some if we could have, but we were so busy with 11 that kind of had our hands full. But yeah, my own family is populated with people who we're not so-called pro-life proponents. We're pro-life. And we have actually adopted offspring of females who chose not to have abortions. How do you like them apples? And lastly, Ken says, this is not a simple issue at all, Patrick. This is the condescending part where he pats me on the head. This is not a simple issue at all, Patrick, and it is very unfortunate that the so-called right-to-life movement purports to have all the correct answers. Best wishes, Ken. Well, Ken, thank you. And I don't mean to be overly facetious when I respond to you, but come on, man, get your head out of the clouds. Get in the game. Start thinking, you know, along the lines of actual arguments, not slogans, not logical fallacies. You're stuck in first gear here, Ken. So let me give you one final thought. Let me ask you a question. Why is it not a simple issue in your mind? What is not simple about it to say you don't have a right to kill an innocent person? What's not simple about that? And to make it a little clearer, let me just shuffle things around here. Let's substitute the word slavery for abortion, just for the purposes of a thought experiment here. What is not simple about saying you don't have a right to own a black person as a slave? How is that not simple? You either have a right to do it or you don't have a right to do it. You either have a right to take the life of an innocent person or you don't have a right to take the life of an innocent person. It's utterly simple. You say that it's unfortunate that the so-called right-to-life movement purports to have all the correct answers. I don't purport to have all the right answers. Certainly not on every question that might come my way. But I tell you what, Ken, I do have the right answer when it comes to the question, do I have the right to take the life of an innocent person? The answer is no. Simple. And it is the right answer. Now, there are a lot of people who would disagree with me, but I can stand my ground and defend that answer. I can pull science in. I can pull divine revelation in. I can pull human compassion. I can pull in all the ways in which I can defend my position. And you know what? I don't think you can really defend your position if you disagree with me. So yes, it is a simple answer and it's an unpopular answer, but it's still true. Don't be afraid of the truth, Ken. What did Jesus say? I am the way, the truth, and the life. He said, you will know the truth and the truth will set you free. So I invite you, Ken, I invite you to take the fetters off, take the shackles off. Let go of the slogans. Let go of the partisanship. Let go, whatever it is that's holding you back from letting the truth liberate you on this very simple issue, that you do not have a right to take the life of an innocent person. And then, man, oh man, join us in the winner's circle. Join us in the winner's circle, the pro-life winner's circle. I'll be right back.
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4: 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Pope Leo's recovery from surgery is progressing as expected, as he has begun walking in his hospital room and eating normally, according to the Vatican. Doctors announced the 71-year-old pontiff was being treated for lung cancer. Pope Leo normally follows a very busy schedule and is due to make a tour to Uruguay, Argentina, and Peru from November 6th to the 17th. The Vatican press office saying on Wednesday that nothing has changed regarding the planned trip. The U.S. Coast Guard offloading $250 million worth of drugs at Port Everglades. Coast Guard helicopter Tampa Commander Joshua DiPietro says the drug boats they interdicted are souped up and operated by people from six different countries.
5: So the vessels we saw this patrol were much more powerful than what I've seen the rest of my career. Most of them averaged around 1,000 horsepower. Some of them each of them held much larger loads than we've seen in the past.
6: The drug haul included 30,000 pounds of cocaine and 3,000 pounds of marijuana. The Social Security Administration says benefits will increase by 3.6% in January. That amounts to an average hike of $75 a month. An estimated 72 million Americans will see the inflation-related increase in their payouts starting in January. And rapper Sean Diddy Combs is back inside a New Jersey prison after reportedly suffering a fall. According to reports, Diddy fell and hit his head last weekend inside the Fort Dix Federal Correctional Institute, Jennifer Polsoni reports.
7: He was reportedly taken by ambulance for treatment and was conscious and speaking when he returned to prison. Recent reports reveal that Combs will be staying in prison for an extra month following headlines that he's been getting special VIP treatment behind bars. An NBC News report claimed Combs had been paying his fellow inmates thousands of dollars for contraband items like cell phones and alcohol.
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1: Welcome back to the Patrick Madrid Show. Today, instead of taking live calls, we're pulling some of the best ones from the last few years. Callers who asked sharp questions, raised real objections, or just made us think. These aren't connected by topic, they're connected by the fact that they stuck with us. So settle in, we've got a good mix coming up starting right now. I want to bring up I don't want to get too heavy here, but this is something that I've been thinking a lot about in my own life, and I wonder how many of you parents might also have a similar thought on your mind, maybe even more of a weight on your mind. This is an article by Amy Nixon. Out of all Gen X and millennial parents I know, roughly one quarter have at least one child under 21 who can't envision being able to function in society independently when they're 30. I'll repeat that because it's a very widespread problem if you ask me. She says, out of all the Gen X and millennial parents I know, roughly a quarter of them have at least one child under 21 who can't envision being able to function in society independently when they're 30. This is an interesting angle. So listen to what she says. She says, I'm part of this parenting demographic as I see it. And Cyrus, brush me up on this a little bit here. So Gen X is 1980 and later, and millennial is 2000 and later. Do I get them roughly correct there?
13: Yeah, I think so. Gen X is, if you're between 44 and 59 years old, you're a Gen Xer.
1: So Gen X, well, what preceded Gen X then? Let's say a kid born in 1980, what would he be?
13: That would still be Gen X.
1: Yeah. Okay. Yeah. Because baby boom stopped in 64, I think it was. I don't know who the ones are after that, but. So that must be Gen X then, I guess, right? Between 64 and 80 or 81?
13: Yeah, so 64 is the very last year of the baby boom. Who makes this stuff up?
1: Who knows?
13: And Gen X is 65 to 79.
1: Okay, so it would immediately follow the baby boom generation to 79. Okay, so that's Gen X. So then a baby born in 80 or later would be millennial.
13: They're millennials.
1: Okay.
13: Yep. And then you got Gen Z starting in 95.
0: You have some Gen Zs living under your roof right
13: now. They're all Gen Zs.
0: That's right.
13: Help me.
0: So, back to the headline here. All of the Gen X and millennial parents she knows have, roughly a quarter of them have at least one child under 21 who can't envision being able to function in society independently by the time they're 30. So she says, this is true across multiple socioeconomic levels and regions of the country. It applies evenly to both genders of children. It is not strictly a parenting issue because many are in families where the siblings are thriving or doing fine. Some of this is due to an increase in children with notable disabilities and disorders such as autism, severe anxiety, ADHD, etc. Some of it, she says, is just, I don't know, fragility, inertia, or failure to thrive that seems to permeate a sizable portion of Gen Z and Gen Alpha. There it is, Cyrus, Gen Alpha. Who knows what they'll come up with next? So I guess Gen Alpha are the ones that come after Gen Z?
13: Right.
0: Okay.
13: We're back to the A's.
0: Yeah. You know, this kind of denomination of age groups didn't exist prior to the baby boomers. You know, only later did we call the World War II era of adults the greatest generation. But they didn't call themselves that. So these, you know, classifications are of recent origin. In any case, she says to function in society means to be able to get and keep a job, to make social connections, structure your days with a schedule, prepare your meals, prepare a budget, make decisions, pay your bills on time, drive a car, rent an apartment, clean. That's a biggie. Basic life skills. That's all true. She says, I don't recall this phenomenon being so prolific in past generations, and I'm not entirely sure what changed. I have a theory about that. She says, but something changed. It's an alarming thing to think a material portion of the next generation will be requiring ongoing financial or general life support from their parents or siblings and paying their bills and providing housing and driving them places, making meals, making doctor's appointments well into middle age. Now, that sounds ridiculous, but I don't think it is. I don't think it's far-fetched. And this is tagging on to an article by Rachel Wolf in the Wall Street Journal called What Happens When a Whole Generation Never Grows Up? Ask that question. As American 30-somethings increasingly bypass the traditional milestones of adulthood, economists are warning, Will Robinson, that what seemed like a lag may in fact be a permanent state of arrested development. Haha, see what she did? Amid steep declines in home ownership, marriage, and birth rates, economists have long been warning that young people are struggling to meet the milestones of adulthood. Although some 30-somethings are consciously choosing a less traditional path, many, she says, their goals are simply out of reach, or at least they think so. For example, 38-year-old Cody Harding, he lives with three roommates in Brooklyn. He says, it feels like the instructions for how to live a good life don't apply and nobody has updated them. Now, as a mix of social and economic factors hold back an entire generation, what researchers once called a lag is starting to look more like a permanent state of arrested development. Richard Reeves, the president of the American Institute for Boys and Men, says we're moving from later to never in terms of growing up, I guess he means. Growing up later versus now, it seems, for many people, never growing up. They can't launch into a conventional adulthood. A third, the article says, again from the Wall Street Journal, a third of today's young adults will never marry. And they project, and this is drawing upon some data that's given by the Institute for Family Studies, compared to less than a fifth of those born in previous decades, the share of childless adults under 50 who say they're unlikely to ever have kids rose a full 10 percentage points between 2018 and 2023. Pew Research says it rose from 37% to 47%. That's nearly half now of these couples under 50 who say, probably not. Kids, no, probably not. But you can only kick this can down the road so far, says Reeves. The conventional explanation for what's freezing young adults in place is that they can't afford to grow up, given rising inflation and blooming housing costs. Yet this doesn't quite explain what's going on. And I agree with this. It doesn't explain it. Just as a quick aside, and this is only from my own experience, what can I tell you? I know my experience better than anyone else's. And Nancy and I got married February 7th, 1981. Yes, that's true. Next month, we'll hit our 44th anniversary. Just, you know, from my own experience is that when we bought our first house in early 1985, we had a 12 or 12.5% interest rate. And I know people are moaning and complaining about how bad the interest rates are now at 7% or 7.5%. And that's bad compared to where it used to be. But somehow on one income with three kids, and maybe one on the way now that I remember. No, it was three kids. We were able to buy a house at a 12% interest rate, and we were as tight can be. We didn't have really much of any money to do anything else, but you know, we had a house, which was a start. So when I hear people say, well, yeah, the interest rates are so high, I think to myself, you have it easy compared with what, at least what I went through. Houses cost a lot less, that's true, but I mean, interest rates are what they are. And we didn't have the internet. You couldn't work remotely. You couldn't, you know, there are a lot of things, there are opportunities that are available now that weren't available then. But in any case, I don't think the economy explains this. Median wages for full-time workers, 35 to 44, are up 16% between the year 2000 and now.
13: Do you think there's something to, when kids leave the house, that they think they should be, their first steps out of the house, they should be in the same shoes that their parent, like the same lifestyle yeah. that their parents are in now?
0: I totally think that's the case for many of them. The whole idea of flying the nest or getting kicked out of the nest, depending upon your circumstances, and you've got to make or break. You've got to sink or swim. You've got to get a job, maybe two jobs, maybe three jobs.
13: Have roommates that you don't like, but you got to pay the bills.
0: I can't tell you how many times dinner was a box of Rice-A-Roni for me when I was, you know, before I was married, when I was still...
13: Whoa, big spender. I couldn't afford the Rice-A-Roni.
0: Back when Rice-A-Roni was like 69 cents a box back in those days.
13: I'm looking at the 20 cent Top Ramen.
0: There you go.
13: That's right. That's
0: indestructible. You could build a house out of that stuff. So, yeah, to some people may sound like, yeah, when I was a kid, I walked uphill both ways in the snow to school kind of thing. But there's something real here that it's not just the housing market. It's not just interest rates. It's not just the job market. There's something happening where the young people, many of them, thankfully not all of them, are feeling defeated, and why try, why bother? And to your point, Cyrus, if they're raised in a home, and I think most young people are, where you have a cell phone that mom and dad pay for, and you've got three meals, and you've got a room, and you've got AC and heating in the winter time, and maybe your mom and dad are paying for your car payment as well. But I can see one psychological deterrent would be people, young people who are living in that environment, to suddenly now, hey, I've got to come up with $2,500 a month now, or $2,000 a month to pay for all my expenses. That could be very daunting. Going to college and such. But here is my take on this, Cyrus. And this is sort of what I want to get to. And that is, I can tell you what changed. And I know in my heart that I'm true and that I'm right about this. What changed is the internet. The internet arrived. And it inevitably rewired people's brains in certain ways. And I think that's true of all of us who use the internet. It rewires your brain to think, well, I have instantaneous access to information. I mean, back in the olden days, you had to go to a library to get a book. And you had to actually read the book and understand the book, assimilate the book well enough at least to pass a test in high school. Who does that anymore? All you have to do is tap your screen. Information is there. So I think that's got to be a big part of the answer to this dilemma. What is happening with this increasingly large subset of younger people who just feel defeated? It's like, I'll never get there. I'll never try. I think the internet and the messaging on the internet, whether it's TikTok or some other platform or all of them, you know, together, bombarding us with messages and information and rewiring people's brains, I don't think that cannot be a big part of the answer. So if you're interested in the article, parents especially, check it out. Cyrus will post it.
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19: Good morning, Patrick. I'm a cradle Catholic, and I've been taught that if you don't go to church Sunday, that's a mortal sin. It zaps your sanctifying grace between you and God, and you can't get into heaven. So I have various family members who don't attend church regularly. I have that in my mind. Oh, they've zapped their grace. But yet, they still do charitable works of mercy. They still have love in their heart. They still care for people. I think, well, doesn't that help them get to heaven? It's just really confusing to me because it seems so harsh. And I don't know. I'm confused about it.
0: Yeah, I can understand why. Because we look at appearances and say, well, gosh, what a nice person she is. Look at all the good things that she's doing. And that's good. I mean, it's good to be good. And we have a natural recognition that doing good things for others is in itself a very good thing. But if we could get to heaven, if we could be saved because we're good people, then there'd be no reason for Jesus to be incarnated and to die on the cross for us. Let's think about that first. So if being nice and being good or being helpful or being kind, if that was sufficient, then the incarnation of Jesus becomes superfluous. And his death on the cross, why would he go to all that trouble for something that didn't really need to happen if we could do it for ourselves? That's the first thing I would propose to you for consideration. And the answer is, of course, we can't save ourselves. Nothing that we do, how nice we are, helping other people, those things in themselves are nice, but they're not salvific. They can't accomplish what only Jesus was able to accomplish for us by his death on the cross. So, that being the case, when somebody is in the state of grace, those things are meritorious. They do take on a salvific quality to them. Jesus talks about laying up treasure in heaven, as you know, giving alms, feeding the hungry, giving drink to the thirsty. In other words, those things that we naturally admire in other people, when the person is in the state of grace, in Jesus, in the body of Christ, then those things do have a value that is eternal. But without that, they're just nice things. So I wouldn't say, if you know, as I look at it, I wouldn't say it's harsh. I would say it's realistic. And so it's not as though those people are condemned, you know, sorry, haha, joke's on you. You did all those nice things. I don't care, God's saying, because you were not in the state of grace. God's not like that. He wants all men to be saved and come to a knowledge of the truth, as we're told in 1 Timothy chapter 2. And he's giving everybody the grace. He's drawing everybody and offering the grace for salvation. Not everybody accepts it. And a lot of nice people, really generous, hardworking, kind people, also don't accept it. Why? I don't know. But Jesus said, it's not the one who says to me, Lord, Lord, who will enter the kingdom of heaven, but it's the one who does the will of my Father. He talks about on that day, there will be many who say, Lord, didn't we preach about you? Didn't we cast out demons in your name? And didn't we do all these mighty deeds in your name? And he'll say, away from me, I never knew you. And I have to think, Michelle, that if we pay attention to what Jesus said, and we see repeatedly things like this, like, unless you repent of your sins and believe in me, you will all perish. I am the way, the truth, and the life. No one comes to the Father except through me. And you notice he doesn't say nobody, except for all the nice people. He's very clear, very emphatic. And I think personally, the way that we can say, well, this isn't harsh, is because we can't do it for ourselves by being nice. And so he's saying, I am here, I will die for you and take the punishment that's rightfully yours, but I'm going to take that. And if you accept grace and forgiveness, you can go to heaven. So those are my thoughts as you consider this and, you know, think about it. I would say maybe the best thing to do would be to spend time going through the Gospels, maybe the Gospel of Matthew chapter 1, and just let Jesus speak to you in his own words. And I have a feeling that to the extent that you do that, some of these thoughts will be clarified further. The sin, and it is a serious sin to miss Mass on Sunday, intentionally for no reason, is not so much the, you know, you're not physically present in the church building that day, but it's the willful decision to ignore the authority of the church. Here's why that's a sin. Because Jesus in Luke 10:16, and this is one of a number of passages, but I think this will suffice. Jesus says to the apostles, he who listens to you listens to me. He who rejects you rejects me. Now, he's not talking about like having a friendly relationship with the apostles. I don't know that they had like really close friends. They probably did. Maybe they didn't, who knows, but that's not what he's talking about. He's talking about when you teach in my name, if somebody rejects you, rejects your teaching, they're rejecting me. He echoes this in Matthew chapter 28 in the Great Commission, very end of his earthly ministry, just as he is now about to ascend to the Father, and he gives his apostles, the same group of men, the same, I should say, sort of like a reiteration of his instructions. He says, go into the whole world, make disciples of all nations. And keep in mind that a disciple is one who gets up and follows. If you're a disciple of Jesus, what do? You obey Jesus. You seek to obey him. You seek to be near him and do what he asks you to do and avoid doing the things he asks you not to do, etc. So the very nature of the context here is discipleship, which means you fall into line and you say, yes, and I believe, and I don't even necessarily understand all of it, but I believe you, Jesus. And when you say thus and so, I believe it. So when we attach this passage, it seems to me, to Luke 10:16, he who listens to you listens to me. And then in Matthew 28, Jesus says, go into the whole world, make disciples of all nations, baptizing them in the name of the Father and of the Son and of the Holy Spirit. And then he says, teach them to observe all that I have commanded you. So the way I look at it is that you might say, well, it's a simple thing. It's a small thing. You know, missing Mass on Sunday, you know, yeah, I'm a Catholic, but I don't really get into the whole Mass thing. And I don't go to Mass, and I don't really, you know, it's nice, maybe Christmas or Easter. But when Jesus said, if you ignore the church, and it is the church that says, hey, everybody, we're going to gather together as a family for Mass on Sunday, and it's a requirement, and you're expected to be there. Kind of like if you're in a family, and you've got all your kids, and you say, we're having family dinner at 6 p.m., and you have to be here. You can't go eat dinner in your room while the rest of the family is having dinner at the table. Well, that's a rule. That's true. But it's a good rule, and it's the kind of rule that helps keep families together. If mom and dad say, you have to be at the kitchen table, it's not because they're trying to make your life miserable or, you know, cut into your free time. It's because there's an importance and a value that really helps families flourish if you get together and eat as a meal and no cell phones on the table and everybody's talking to each other. And that's a really good thing. And your parents have the authority to say you have to be at dinner with everybody else at 6 p.m. That's why it's a sin. That's why it's a serious sin. Because either through, I don't know, laziness, or who knows what the motivations are that enter into the human heart. But if a Catholic says, I know I'm supposed to go, I know mom has said, we're all gathering for our family meal at this time for Jesus. It's the holy sacrifice of the Mass, after all, when we remember what Jesus did for us. But I'm not into that. And I'm not going to do that. That's where the sin takes place. And that's why it's a serious sin, because the church has the authority to require things from us. Jesus said in two separate places, Matthew 16, he said this to Simon Peter, and in Matthew 18, he said this to all the apostles. Again, the same group of men, the first bishops, the original magisterium of the church. Magisterium means teacher. Jesus said in Matthew 28, teach them to observe all that I have commanded you. Notice he says, commanded you. He doesn't say teach them like the things I suggest. It might be nice if you did this and, you know, take it or leave it, but I think this would be good. He doesn't say that. He just says, teach them to observe all that I've commanded you. And they do, they being the bishops of the church, the successors of the apostles, when they say, one of the things that Jesus wants us to do is to get together for Mass on Sunday. If you're sick or you have a sick baby, or you broke your leg, or the closest church is 100 miles away, okay, yeah, you don't have to go. But if you can go, you must go. And the church has the right to bind and loose. Whatever you bind on earth is bound in heaven, Jesus says. Whatever you loose on earth is loosed in heaven. That's what this is all about. And it's not a rule for the sake of rules. It's not, in other words, it's not a rule just to make your life miserable or complicated, but it's like having your family meal together. When everybody's together, it's a good and helpful thing, and it's way, way better, than if everybody's off eating dinner separately in your room, in front of the TV, people aren't talking. It seems to me pretty self-evident that going to Mass on Sunday is a definitely better thing to do than any other thing that you could do, whatever it might be. And it puts God first. And what does Jesus say on that point? He says, put first the kingdom of heaven, and everything else will be added unto you. So if our satellite receiver dish is aimed directly at God and the things of God, the picture is going to be clear and crisp. But if you're moved away from that satellite some degrees, or maybe many degrees, it will be patchy and difficult to really see. It's going to be fuzzy. And eventually, if you move far enough away, you don't get any signal at all. to use an analogy. So back to that issue, you know, should we feel that this is too harsh? I don't think so. Any more than it's, you know, would we say that mom and dad saying you got to be together for the family dinner at 6 p.m. and everybody's included, is that harsh? I don't think so. I think it's good. I think it's life-giving and healthy and helpful and builds up families. Let's go to Rebecca in Illinois now. Hi, Rebecca.
20: Hi, Patrick. Thank you for taking my call.
0: Oh, you're welcome.
20: I wanted to ask you a question about reconciling a marriage. My husband and I were civilly divorced last August, mm-hmm. so a little over a year now. We were buried in the Catholic Church 18 years ago, and we have 8 children, and I want to begin speaking with him about the possibility of reconciling. I just don't know what steps to take first and how to approach it. I would want to be wise and open.
0: Prudence.
20: And prudence. Yes, thank you. Mm-hmm. So, yeah, I thought, well, Patrick will probably have some really great things to say.
0: I hope so. I hope I do. Thank you for your confidence. Do you mind if I ask a couple of questions that can help me offer you
20: Not
0: some
20: at
0: thoughts?
20: All. Not at all.
0: Okay. So, married 17 years, 8 children. I presume that neither he nor you sought to get remarried. So, there's no third party mm-hmm. in the picture?
20: No.
0: Okay. So, he's still living alone. You're still living, well, with your children, presumably, right?
20: Yes, I have. Okay. Some of them, yes.
0: Okay. Well, this is all very good. And the fact that you desire to reconcile is wonderful. I mean, usually these stories go the other direction, you know, where it's unsalvageable. So I'm really heartened and happy for you that at least these things are in place. What is his disposition toward you? Has he given any indication that he too would like to resume married life?
20: He gave an indication, I guess it would be an indication, that's my interpretation of mm-hmm. his action, which was he gave me flowers and chocolate on our anniversary, which was kind of weird, but he didn't say, he wasn't vulnerable with me, so I really don't know. I would say my feeling is that he would want to, but...
0: I think that's a really good sign, you know, if he's giving you flowers and chocolate, that's an I love you. You know, he's saying something with that. And mm-hmm. Do you see each other? Do you talk on the phone or what kind of communications do you have?
20: We do talk on the phone. We live very close. We're just 3 miles apart. So
0: what about this? Why don't you ask him out on a date? Ask him out.
20: Oh, okay.
0: Yeah. Let's go have dinner or let's go on a, I suppose the weather's not good for picnics, so don't go on a picnic.
20: Yeah.
0: But, you know, ask him out on a date. And I'll bet you that doors start opening.
20: Okay. I'm worried because he doesn't go to Mass anymore. And so if he's cut off from God's grace, I know that God works mm-hmm. through people who are not necessarily in the state of grace. But I'm like really afraid of going into this again with good intentions and then just mm-hmm. being hurt again.
0: Was that part of the breakup? Was that he was pulling away from the faith?
20: No, actually, he did not stop going to church until basically like coronavirus and the dispensations and waking up the children, making them get out of bed. He just sort of gave up on it. So
0: my thought is, just based on what you're telling me, is I see the potential for a reconciliation here. He's already sent you that signal with the flowers mm-hmm. and the chocolate. It's a beautiful thing. Mm-hmm. And maybe in his own way, that's his way of sort of testing the waters to see what your reaction would be. So if you reacted positively to that, that reinforces the possibility that there can be a reconciliation. So I'm thinking of it this way. If you got married in the church, you're both baptized Catholics, even though he may be going through a rough patch right now as far as his faith is concerned, the presumption is that you have a valid sacramental marriage. So you belong together. You belong with each other. And my thinking is that if he is now not really practicing his faith, maybe part of God's plan to draw him back will be to restore the marriage. And then the two of you together can work on helping him rebuild his lost faith. If indeed it's lost, maybe there's something else going on. But if you can reconcile with him, I see that as a big first step in the right direction for helping other things get back on track.
20: Okay. You know?
0: So I would ask him out on a date and, you know, hopefully there will be romance and reconciliation and holding hands. And I wouldn't be surprised if all that happened, then you would find yourself very quickly being reconciled. That's my hope for you.
20: Okay. Okay. That's what I will do. I'm scared. Thank you. Thank you for your time.
0: You're most welcome. And I promise you, I'm going to say a prayer for you and your husband both, that God will open this door and that the two of you will have the fortitude to walk through it. But what a beautiful thing, though. I mean, just, I really love the idea of the two of you falling in love again and the two of you getting back together again and just the joy that your children will have to have mom and dad together again and happy again. Oh, this is this is like the best of all possible happy endings.
20: It is. Yes.
0: Yeah.
20: I'm going to say I'll call again and update you.
0: I hope you will.
20: Sure.
0: And just the nice thing about all this is that the romance door is wide open. So there's nothing, there's nothing the two of you can't do if you follow my meaning.
20: I do, yes.
0: Okay. So it's not like a regular date where, you know, do you see what I'm saying? That makes it even better.
20: I do. Yes, I see. I see what you're saying.
0: All right. God bless you both.
20: Okay, thank you. Okay. Thank you so much.
0: Call me back, Rebecca. God bless. Call me back. Thank you. Oh, I love that story. I can't wait for Rebecca to call back and let us know how everything went.
2: 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It is sacred in the eyes of God, and it should be sacred in the eyes of man, too. And we have to pick up the torch and fight for that every single day.
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23: 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To thee do I come, before thee I stand, sinful and sorrowful. 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
28: 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I need stuff to make sense. 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
1: 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I have a letter here that came in on, it was yesterday evening. I'm just going to read it to you straight and offer my thoughts. This is from Lisa. She says, hello, Patrick. 8 years ago, I fell into homelessness, which continues until today. Because of the situation and desperation thereof, I became involved with a Lutheran church, meaning I became a member of that church, going against everything I felt inside. Shamefully, I did it solely for the monetary help the pastor was giving me. But I always felt sick about it, never wanting to leave the Catholic Church. My own Catholic Church, I presume she means the parish nearby, said that they were unable to help me because, unfortunately, I was not the only homeless person in the congregation. Now, that's a big red flag right there, and I plan to come back to that. Yeah, I wasn't the only... Hey, you know what? I get it. You know, you're homeless, living under a bridge, whatever, but hey, there are a lot of people like you, so sorry, we can't help you. That's how I interpret it. She says, my problem and concern is this. How do I know if I'm in right standing with my Catholic faith and the church? I'm a cradle Catholic, and eventually I had to leave that Lutheran church for various ugly reasons because I couldn't take it anymore. 15 months was enough. My spirit was being crushed there, and in my heart, I never wanted to be there. I left with an email to the pastor letting him know to immediately withdraw my membership. I never heard from him afterward, and I also never contacted the headquarters to check with them if I needed to do anything else in order to dissociate myself. And this took place last summer. Patrick, she says, may you assist me in this. I'm 58 years old, and living the homeless life like this brings on a lot of daily burdens. I already live with lupus, so it's no easy task. I just wanted to make sure that when my time is up, that I am in right standing with the church when Christ receives me home. By the way, I also don't have a local church here, and she's writing from the greater Los Angeles area. Torrance is a city not far from LAX. That's where she is. And she says, this is where I hang out. And by that, I think she's probably moving from one place to another to stay the night, sleeping rough, etc. The church I grew up in San Pedro, isn't a place I can physically get to. I listen to Relevant Radio 24/7. God bless you. And this is how I also connect with Mass. It's the best I can do in my situation. Hearing you on a daily basis, even with the repeats in the evening and the weekend, has made me realize I need to get back home to how my parents intended for me to be. God rest their souls. The Catholic Church is the only way. What do I need to do? And that's from Lisa. Well, Lisa, here's a big hug from me to you and from all of us to you over the airwaves. I'm really touched by the fact that you wrote to me, and also what you wrote to me is very touching as well. And there's hope and encouragement, and I'm going to do everything I can to help you get to the desire of your heart, which is to be back in the Catholic Church, and hopefully even some more things besides that. So what I would like to do is, because I have your email address, I want to make sure I do, I'd like to put you in touch with people in your area, Catholic folk, who can help you. And there are many different things that can be done to help you. I want to be the first Catholic person to tell you, I mean, since all these things you've gone through, we love you. We want you to be home. God wants you to be home, more importantly. And the doors are wide open to you.
4: and everybody will love you and accept you, and you can come home forthwith. That's the first thing. There's nothing for you to worry about. As if, well, you know, will people be mad at you because you left? No, not the case. Second thing is, I'm so overjoyed that you listen to Relevant Radio every day, and I'm really touched and pleased that it's been a lifeline for you, and that gets to the heart of your question. First of all, I'm going to put you in touch with people who can help you so that you can begin getting back to Mass, and so that we can get you hopefully situated in a place where you're not roaming from place to place. I can only imagine how difficult and bleak being homeless would be. I've never been homeless myself, but I can only imagine how difficult that is for you. So we're going to help you. People that I can put you in touch with can help you. And that way you can get back to the sacraments. So what about in the meantime? I would propose this. The first thing I would do is make a good act of contrition. And if you have the Relevant Radio app on your phone, presume you have a phone. If you don't have it, just go to the App Store and get the Relevant Radio app. We have a section called Pray that's got all kinds of wonderful prayers. And maybe you already have this, but there's also a confession helper. And the key right now, until you can go to confession, is to make a good act of contrition. Oh my God, I am heartily sorry for having offended thee, and I detest all my sins because of thy just punishment, but most of all, because I have offended thee, my God, who are all good and deserving of all my love. I firmly resolve with the help of thy grace to sin no more and to avoid the near occasions of sin. Amen. That's probably the most common version of that prayer. And in essence, what you're saying with a contrite heart is, Lord, I'm truly sorry for all my sins. I fear punishment, but more importantly, I'm sorry for my sins because I love you and you love me. And I don't want to fall into sin again, Lord. And I'm going to make a promise to you and to myself that I'm going to try as hard as I can with your grace to avoid sin. Amen. Now, that's also the same prayer that you would pray at the end of confession when the time comes and you go to confession. And that confession helper on the Relevant Radio app will help you prepare for that. That's the key, you know, when you think about that. So that would be my advice. Pray that prayer. Pray it as often as you want. But the Lord knows your heart. He knows you're sorry for whatever your sins may be. And I wanted to talk just a moment about the kindness that was shown to you by the Lutheran folk. And we should thank God for that kindness that they showed to you. And I'm pretty confident that they weren't helping you in exchange for you becoming Lutheran. I mean, they're sincere people, but they were trying to help you as best they could. And so I don't know what the ugly reasons are, and I don't need to know any of those things, but we can at least thank God for their generosity and that they helped you. It's a beautiful thing. So I would pray for them, pray for the pastor, thank God for his generosity. And now that you see things more clearly and you realize that, you know, you did it out of desperation, you didn't do it out of malice, it doesn't sound like to me. It wasn't like you were saying, hey, I'm going to turn my back on the Catholic Church. You're in a desperate situation. And people who were kindly were helping you. And I think it's sort of, you know, as these human things go, one thing leads to another, and they're helping you financially or with food or something like that. And then it just seems like maybe the next thing to do is to go to that church. But now you see it more clearly. So it doesn't sound to me as though, at least from what you're describing, that you were in some malicious way committing a mortal sin. You were in a situation of desperation. And God understands, and he loves you, and he wants you to be happy. And we're going to do what we can to make that happen. So that's my heartfelt advice. And if it should happen, I'm going to go back through my emails and search for your email. And if it should happen that you don't hear from me in the next, I don't know, 48 hours, please write back to me, okay? Write back to me. And I will be, in fact, if you write back to me and you can kind of make it a follow-up to your original email, then I'll know it's you. So if you could do that, that would be great. And I promise you, we'll pray for you and we'll help you however we can. And there's no need to worry. You'll be able to get to confession sometime soon. And this will all become something in the past. And then you move forward in faith, and people who love you, who are there in that area, are going to help you as well. Please, God, I saw this on Twitter. There's a Catholic fellow who's sort of wrangling with Protestant people on the issue of Mary as the mother of God. And this guy is, he goes as that Catholic guy on Twitter. I don't know him. I've never interacted with him, to my knowledge at least. And I caught notice of this because it's the same kind of lame, just misunderstandings that many people have when it comes to Mary as the mother of God. Now, that Catholic guy on Twitter, he's absolutely right that Mary is the mother of God. She was declared the mother of God at the Council of Ephesus in the year, what was it, 431. I mean, not far removed in time from the time of the apostles. And I'll get to that in a minute. But the arguments that are made against this, they just showcase how much people do not understand what the Catholic Church means by saying that Mary is the mother of God. Theotokos is the Greek word that was employed in those days, and it's roughly translated as mother of God. It more literally means God bearer,

But the real import of the term Theotokos is that she was the mother of God. She wasn't the incubator of God. She wasn't the rent-a-womb of God. She was the mother of God, is the mother of God, of course. So it's every so often, like an Orthodox person would, I presume he was Orthodox, would pop up and say, you should use the correct term, Theotokos. Well, Theotokos is the correct term, but what does Theotokos mean? God-bearer means that she's the mother of God. And then you have the Protestant folk who pop up. They just don't understand it. They say, well, this, that he existed before she did because he's God, therefore Mary can't be the mother of God. That's a very common trope that you'll see. Or people were saying Mary's a creature and it's blasphemous for you to say that she's the mother of God. She's not part of the Trinity, some will say. And all of these variations on a theme where they just don't understand what the Catholic Church means. So let me say what it means here. Jesus Christ is God. As a person, he's a divine person. And he, in the incarnation, united a perfect human nature to himself. He didn't cease to be God. He didn't lay aside his divinity. That'd be impossible. He's the second person of the Trinity, eternally God, co-equal with the Father and the Holy Spirit, etc., etc. And in the incarnation, God became man. He became one of us. He remains a divine person, though. And so his perfect human nature that's united with him is an instrument that the Lord used for our salvation. So in Jesus Christ, some of the Protestant folks were saying, Mary's the mother of Christ, she's not the mother of God. Well, that's wrong, because who is Christ? Christ is God. For which of my good deeds do you seek to stone me to death? Jesus asked the angry crowd that had gathered around him with rocks to stone him. He says, for which of my good deeds are you seeking to stone me? And they said, it's not for one of your good deeds, Jesus, but because you who are a man are making yourself out to be God. They understood him. They understood that he, when he said, for example, the Father and I are one, or when Jesus said, if you have seen me, you have seen the Father, to the apostles, he said that. Or when he said, before Abraham was, I am, using the very name of God. He said, what do you mean before Abraham? You're not even 50 years old yet. And Abraham's been dead and gone for countless centuries, and you're saying you were there when Abraham was there. So Jesus, he kept reminding them, I am God. Or when the rich young ruler comes to him and says, what must I do to inherit eternal life? Good master. And Jesus begins by saying, why do you call me good? Only God is good. Now, most people, when they look at that, they think, oh, was Jesus rebuking him? No, he was asking him, do you understand to whom you're speaking? I am God, in other words. Why are you asking me this? Because only God is good. No, he calls him good master. Why are you calling me good master? Only God is good. In essence, he's pointing to himself and saying, don't you realize who I am? Anyway, so in the incarnation, God became man. Now, there are different heresies abroad in the land back in the early church around the time of the Council of Ephesus and the Council of Rome, which took place a year before that. And I mean, there was a lot, there were many different Christological heresies. Nestorianism was one of those heresies. And during this time, and this was the time when the council met in Ephesus in 431, there was correspondence between one major church father, St. Cyril, and he was writing to the heretic Nestorius. And they were corresponding, and Nestorius had it wrong. And he was the one who was saying, Jesus is not, you know, one, he's not God with a human nature. He's basically two persons. You've got a God person with a God nature and a human person with a human nature, and they're sort of sandwiched together like that. And Nestorius was wrong, and he caused a lot of confusion. So in his correspondence with Nestorius, St. Cyril, he writes about this, and he explains it to him. And he explains to him that Mary is the mother of God because the child born to her is God. He's a divine person, not a human person. And so then Nestorius gets all wound up, you know, much the way many Protestant folk do today, because he

0: he doesn't understand. I mean, he should have, because Cyril is extremely clear in the way he describes her to him. And he talks about how Mary is the mother of the person. In other words, Mary did not give birth to a human nature. No woman does. When my daughter gave birth to my brand new granddaughter, little Zoe Elizabeth, we're all excited about this little pink person who's now in our family. I mean, she's been there for 9 months, but now we can see her. When little Zoe was born, my daughter did not give birth to her human nature. My daughter gave birth to her, the person. That's the linchpin here. It's the skeleton key that unlocks everything. If you understand this, everything falls into place. And then you can heartily say amen when we refer to Mary as the mother of God, because who was born to her? Not a human nature, not a body, but God himself, who took flesh for our salvation. That's what this means. It doesn't mean that Mary existed before God. She couldn't exist before God. Jesus, the Word, made all things. All things, we're told in John chapter 1, were made through him. It's an easy fix, but people have to be able to see it clearly. And once they do, they realize that all these arguments about, well, Mary can't be the mother of God because she's a creature and that would make her a member of the Trinity, and all this rigmarole nonsense, it's a complete misunderstanding. All it means, and it means everything, is that the child born to Mary is God himself. Ergo, she's the mother of God. And at the Council of Ephesus, there were certain anathemas that were proposed. The first one reads as follows in English. If anyone does not confess that Emmanuel, Jesus, is God in truth, and therefore that the Holy Virgin is the mother of God, for she bore in a fleshly way the Word of God become flesh, let him be anathema. That's what it means. So when I saw this, it was like, again, we got to go through this again. But apparently we do. I think every generation needs to hear this explained. Otherwise, as many of these Protestant folk are, they have fallen without realizing it into the heresy of Nestorianism. And that's not a good place to be, because then you completely misunderstand the incarnation of our Lord and Savior Jesus Christ. And we don't want that, do we? That's going to do it for this Best Of edition of the Patrick Madrid Show. Thanks for spending the hour with me, and thanks especially to the callers whose questions we revisited today. If you heard something that helped or something you wanted to push back on, you know where to find me, live every weekday. Until then, may God bless you and keep you. I'm Patrick Madrid. See you next time.
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3: 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Pope Leo XIV continues to recover after lung cancer surgery, the Vatican says, noting the 71-year-old Holy Father is walking in his hospital room and eating normally. Messages of support have poured in from world leaders and the faithful worldwide. His older brother, Louis Prevost, telling Newsmax, the Pope came through lung surgery in good shape. Prevost is undergoing his own treatment for multiple myeloma.
4: It was shocking when he announced it Sunday at Mass, and then we heard it obviously several hours later. It was quite a shock, because I'm undergoing cancer treatment myself.
3: The Florida Board of Education is discussing parental rights, library materials, and artificial intelligence. Karen Curtis reports.
5: In an effort to protect the innocence of students, Commissioner Henry Mack alerted the board to objectionable books showing up on school library shelves. Commission Chair Ryan Petty explains how AI can help materials specialists find out what's inside each recommended book.
6: There are AI tools out there that will scan these books. You can literally scan the barcode on the back of the book, and it will give you a complete summary of the materials or what's in that book.
5: Last month, the board adopted rules for AI use in public schools and state colleges, allowing parents to opt their student out of an AI instructional tool.
3: Commission Chair Ryan Petty telling the board they have set the gold standard for the nation.
6: And other boards around the country, and they were watching what we were doing around the AI rules. They are not only paying attention, they're looking to see if they can follow us.
3: And the Social Security Administration says benefits will increase by 3.6% in January. That amount amounts to an average hike of $75 a month. An estimated 72 million Americans will see the increase in their payouts starting in January, keeping you connected with the church and the world 24 hours a day and on the web at relevantradio.com. I'm Brooke Taylor, and this is listener-supported Relevant Radio.
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0: Do you know anyone who's gone through a gender studies program, looked at the literature? It's been quite the rage. Well, many universities have been canceling gender studies. In fact, whole countries have been banning them from academia. But what about when a Catholic priest does gender studies and is able to respond to the culture? I think this is intriguing. We'll discuss how gender studies formed millennials and Gen Z to be pro-transgender. You didn't have to specifically major in gender studies, but it's everywhere in secular academia. They received it at times, even in math class. So more on that a little later on. We'll tie that to this identity politics culture that Gen Z and millennials are in, and really understanding the mind, the psyche of how they got there. More to come on that. If you have a question, our toll-free line today is 888-914-9149 and sponsored by Catholic Order of Foresters Life Insurance. I would love to hear from you if you have a question. But I want to share with you about a friend of mine. So she's been writing a book. It's been really fun being with her through the creative process. She recently got her first deal with a publishing company, and I was with her through a lot of the creative process. I've been able to read some of the drafts of her book. It was so good, so good. I cannot wait for this book to come out. It'll be a little while still. It's, I think, finally being labeled a suspense novel. And I was grateful for this book because when I was in the throes of horrific sciatica back in, I think it was March, I couldn't walk, I couldn't sleep. It was so bad. All I could do was basically pace and groan. It was horrible, horrible. I was reading this book to survive, and she comes from screenwriting, and so her books, there's no filler. It is fast, and it was intense. But here's the deal. She has been working with agents trying to get her book picked up by different publishers. And before it was picked up and in the time leading up, she's learned a lot about the editorial world, what type of genres people are interested in. And let's just say her algorithms have changed on Instagram, and she's had striking conversations with both publishers and agents. So here's what's striking. So her content is more of a suspense novel. There are Catholic undertones. There are some darker elements. I would not normally read probably as dark elements as came out in the book, but it was neat to kind of give input and talk about it. And when I say dark, we're not talking, I mean, I don't want to spoil it, but nothing inappropriate that is being consumed in content. But that's kind of where what I'm getting to. So she was sharing how they're the agents right now, who the agents connect you with an agency, a publishing agency, and get you in front of the publishers. Well, the agent was sharing how there actually really is a market for family-themed, faith-themed elements. So there's a pro-life undertone to the story, and there are Catholic elements. Although it's not for just a Catholic audience, it's actually being pushed to a secular audience, and it's a great means of evangelization or just piquing curiosity. There are elements of confession that are intertwined in. It's really neat. And so what was neat was when she was talking to the agents, she was learning that there is a industry for religious content, especially Catholic content, family content, a relationship content that has faith-filled values behind it. But the problem is that there are gatekeepers, namely the editors at the publishing agencies. So the publishers want this content because they know there's a market for it, but the editors today are gatekeeping. So editors have their lists of what they want. You wouldn't be surprised, and I think we can glean some insights of how this flows directly with mainstream media and the movie and television industry as well. Their wants lists, their demands, and you have a hard time getting in the door if you do not have the quota of some of these ideological storylines and characters intertwined in. The rejections are there unless you have elements of some type of LGBTQ romance or character. And one of the big requests right now include dark romance and paranormal romance. What on earth is paranormal romance? This is the big thing in the literary industry right now. Paranormal romance. It's all over social media. My friend was struck by the fact that as she's been getting more into the editing and the publishing side of it, all of this content's coming across, and it is focused on paranormal romance. And these aren't just algorithms that are exposing her to strange content, which I'm sure the algorithms are there and doing that, but people are responding in droves. Now, paranormal romance would include things such as a human and non-human, and it gets more than spicy. I'm just going to say it's nasty. And the human and the non-human, the focus would be anything from a human and a giant, a human and a ghost. You get what I'm talking about. But the real emphasis, the focus and want, are humans and demons. Now, it's always the beast that's depicted as the male. So whether it's a demon, a giant, or a ghost, or whatever else, to a human, a real biological female human. This is paranormal romance and what people are asking for. There's another, and also bestiality. Big focus is also on the bestiality. There's a new book coming out on the emotional tension between two bulls and a biological female human. Now, my friend really thought this was a joke because she was seeing all these comments and responses for this new book coming out. And she said, what? She said, I was laughing at it. I thought that this was actually a joke. She said, no, people want to know the name of the book, when it's coming out, and they cannot read it. And you're talking about women in droves, because it's primarily women who are consuming the paranormal romance content. So when initially she thought this was a joke, as it was falling in her algorithm, she realized this was real. And she was astounded. So not to mention the fact that add to that dark romance genre is the other big genre right next to paranormal romance that all the editors want. Dark romance would be one, non-consensual, usually some level of violent. Okay, what is going on here? How is this, what is the trend behind fiction? Well, let me tell you a story to start, and we'll get into a little bit of the brain science, because I think this is striking what's happening. And it, frankly, it makes sense. So I used to love a good fantasy book, and you know how many times people said, oh, you read fantasy too? I said, oh, no, not that type of fantasy. Just to be clear, I'm talking about princesses and knights and trying to be careful about how magic may or may not be implemented into that. True fantasy, not where you're going. I can't tell you how many times when people said, oh, what do you like to read? Because I used to read a lot of fantasy, how that would get me in trouble in very awkward conversations, and I would have to reel them in, because that's how normal these types of books are. Well, I started at one point to try and get into cleaner fantasy content, and guess what? I started trying to read some of the teenager and really young adolescent content, and it was straight up raunchy. I was having to skip not just paragraphs, but pages, but whole chapters and storylines and content that's being pushed in high school, middle school. In fact, one of the books I had gotten hooked into in the first book, the storyline developed, and it, you know, would have little scenes in there. Oh, this isn't okay. And it would grow and grow and grow and grow. You're talking about getting into the odd things, the shape-shifting, really tying in elements of this paranormal romance. And I had to ditch the series altogether when I saw, going into the second book, at the rest of the series, it was just getting worse. I couldn't just skip a paragraph or a chapter, and it was hard not to avoid it at all. It was peppered all throughout. I can't even tell you how raunchy it was. Basically, I ditch it. I'm already a little disturbed that this is technically a teen fiction, preteen. And then one day, one of my clients at the Pilates studio comes in, and her son is sitting there waiting for his mom to finish the class. He's 8 years old, and he's reading the book series that I had quit just a few months prior. I'm just sweating, going, okay, Lord help me. I can't in good conscience just keep my mouth shut. I'm just here to teach Pilates right now. But I had a pretty decent relationship with the mom, who had been one of my clients for a number of years. So I said, hey, I don't know if you've read that book before, but I actually read the series, and I was a little struck by some of the risque content. I said, it's pretty bad, and it only gets worse. And it's whole, not just few words here and there, it's chapters, it's paragraphs. And she's horrified. She looks over at her son, because I'm trying to be quiet. She goes, is there anything inappropriate in there you shouldn't be reading? And he, 8-year-old boy, bulges his eyes, closed mouth, can't even speak, kind of trying to shake his head, but he knows he's busted. But is he busted? He's just been slowly exposed to sexual content that he probably doesn't even know how to approach his parents about. I give this example because this is happening to young kids, especially females. In this case, it was a young male, and it is phasing right into their middle school, high school, well into young adult life. What happens here? Well, it creates an addiction to erotica outright. Let's be honest, it's pornographic content. Whether it's written or visual, it's pornographic, it's erotic. And people actually do need to be told this isn't okay. I've been surprised over the years. I remember when, what was that, 50 Shades of Grey came out, what, maybe 15 years ago now? The books had come out before them, but they made it into a movie. I was shocked by the number of people who I knew, who I really thought would never read something such as this, who read it. And I just had to be really honest and say, that's not okay. Oh, come on. No, it's not okay. And you know that. And just say it for what it is and move on. We have to be able to say that because unfortunately, I think a lot of people maybe justify or they've become so desensitized because it's been normally regularly sneaked into content for little kids that well into adult years, it has become normative. And here's the problem. It becomes addictive. So let's talk about the brain science here. Just like with visual pornography, from a flat photo to a video, the brain's doing things here. And it's different for women versus men. When women are looking at this content, when they're reading the content, their brain is creating the imagery. It's titillating literally for them. It becomes addictive and it can lead into masturbation tied into it for the women. Now, here's the deal. The content of their youth where it was just tied in and scenes were explained becomes dull and the brain seeks out novelty, which is why we now have an entire industry of paranormal romance because the good old, and I'm not saying that they actually are, but the good old intimate scenes aren't enough anymore because women are so emotionally driven to read this. They're having emotional attachments and pornographic addictions to the erotica content that they don't realize they've gone from normal male, female, consensual to paranormal romance and now dark romance genre that is one of the highest in demand in the literary industry. We're talking about non-consensual violent content, content that is normal and meant to be entertainment, discussing rapists and stalkers. It's unbelievable. And if you're not in this industry, you might not realize how bad it is. I knew erotica was a thing, but this is a whole new level. When we're talking about a focus on paranormal romance and dark romance genre, what are we teaching people? We're actually teaching unhealthy and unrealistic expectations. We're teaching a damage to body image and self-perception for women. You know, we need to return to this understanding that shame is actually good. And that shame was in part destroyed at the fall of the human person, the fall of the human race. And that our concupiscence, that is, as the Catholic Church teaches, our tendency towards sin, leads us to have a disordered sense of shame. And how do we rebuild that conscience, that sense of shame? Well, it comes from one, living in a state of grace, and two, also by seeking out what is right and wrong. When we are told something is wrong, we need to be able to discern, to listen. So my challenge is to you, if you have come across this content, maybe you have continued to consume the content, maybe you chase after it, or maybe you just think, hey, whatever people read isn't my best business. Don't be afraid, one, to say, hey, that's actually gross. It actually impacts your sense of self-worth. Did you know that they're feeding this to kids so that we completely devalue ourselves? Isn't the narrative contradictory? Women are supposed to be pro-women, pro-feminist, but we have to deconstruct ourselves that we are able to and should say absolutely anything goes in terms of intimacy, to the point where we have paranormal romance where it's always females with non-humans, whether it's a giant, a ghost, animals, or especially the focus is on the demonic. There's a reason the focus is on the demonic. There's this attacking of the soul through erotic content to the point of dabbling in the outright demonic. You may think this is a far step, but I have a dear friend whose sister, practicing Catholic, but has gone in the direction of not living what the Catholic ideologies are. And I asked, I've talked about this before, what happened? Where did she go? He goes, I really think it was a book she read in high school. And we're talking about someone who's well into her 40s now. It's only gotten worse. This is literally stealing the souls, the minds, the hearts of our young people, damaging their view of intimacy, self-perception, all of that. If you looked at the content, go to confession. If you know someone who's looking at the content, don't be afraid to actually say, this isn't okay. It's okay if someone feels a sense of shame. When we do it in the right relationships with people who love us, it's okay to say, that isn't okay. Well, back in the day, I think it was 2011, 50 Shades of Grey came out, or the first one. I remember I had to say it. People didn't really like it, but we were able to have those conversations. And even if they didn't make a change then, it pricked the conscience in a way that led to change down the road. And let me tell you, most of those people who I had those conversations with came back around years later and went, you know what? Yeah, I don't know what I was thinking. I don't know what I was thinking. I can tell you what they were thinking. They were desensitized to the pornographic content, the erotic content that has been so normal in romance novels. And we have to put an end to it. And actually talk to people about what they're reading. Talk to kids, talk to young adults, teenagers, and not just in a judgmental way, but let it come up naturally. Help refocus what are good books, enjoyable books, books that, yes, are still mind-numbing or entertaining, but don't have to have erotic content. They can outright be clean content. You're listening to Trending with Timmery here on Relevant Radio. Coming up in a little bit, we'll jump into how gender studies programs and how gender studies in universities over the last few decades have formed millennials and Gen Z to be pro-transgender. Although the debate over transgenderism has shifted, young people really do stand by this is what they believe. It's a matter of religion, but it's also a matter of ideology, both theological and philosophical. We'll break down that with a priest who actually has studied gender studies, who's seen and read the literature and what young people have been exposed to. Okay, I received multiple questions on this. Christine and Rick, you both emailed me after we had an episode a couple weeks ago that we re-pushed on yoga. My guest on the topic, I want to give a little bit of background. I'm going to link to the episode if you are curious. And I'm going to say, don't run away if you're going, oh, brother, Catholics are talking about yoga again. I don't get it. I disagree. Guess what? I did too. I disagreed to the point where I ignored what was the church saying, don't do yoga as Catholics. Because, hey, we say, well, I'm impervious to it. I'm just stretching. It's a great exercise. I love hot yoga. Okay, trust me when I say I get it. I want to break down and answer some of the questions that were asked on this. And I want to also mention that episode. So the episode was with a former Reiki and yoga master. She was in it, I think, for 20 or 30 years, Linda Carl. She actually wrote a book on this. Fascinating. Read the book and the episode. You can go listen to it. We're going to add it to the show notes for today's show. And here's the deal. She's not the first where I've walked through this. So here are the questions, because I'm more so answering the questions, not getting into the thick of it. Timmery, I happen to see a little pop-up on Relevant Radio about yoga. Let me listen to this, is what I thought. I'm not sure what kind of class your friend goes to. By the way, she was a Reiki yoga master for 2 or 3 decades. But she said, it does sound hippy-dippy. She said, 99% of women are going to workout classes that are, in my opinion, mislabeled as yoga because it's a trendy term, so I would not put yoga under an umbrella. Okay, we're going to address all of this. So there's a big difference between an Eastern and Westernized yoga class. The Westernized yoga classes are workout classes. She says, I go to the main chains. There's Core Power, Hot 8, Yoga 6. Each have different classes, such as set sequences. She talks about cardio with weight, solely stretching. She feels like she ran 4 miles, gets all these endorphins and energy, and it's easier on her knees. So she didn't like my commentary. And my guest, Linda Carl, who was 3 decades in yoga master and former Reiki teacher, she didn't like what was said on the show. And she's saying that In her classes, the only time they mention breathing was when they tell us don't forget to breathe. So there's push-ups, burpees, mountain climbers, etc. And frankly, if one can hear a word that the instructor is saying, they're not working hard enough, is what you hear. So, but you may want to do another segment to clarify the difference in the studios, because some people may write off anything that says yoga, and it truly is a great workout and low impact on the knees and joints because of the mat. And with the heat, the sweat is great for limitless reasons. Rick also emailed me. He also saw that we were promoting this episode. And he commented, flipping my page over here, that he was introduced to hot yoga. It's helped because it was helpful with his back. He said that he's listened and he, you know, that whole idea of Sanskrit chant, he understands that maybe he doesn't understand what's being said in the chants. And he says in his studio, they do not have pictures of Buddha or Eastern connections. But he said, I'm not chanting to anyone. I'm not bowing to any God. He said, this isn't the first time I heard caution. He said, even my pastor told me it was fine. Can you give further thoughts on this? Is this just a universal statement on yoga being bad, as in my case? But I'm interested to hear your point. Okay, so here's the problem I hear. Both Christine and Rick, it's common. You can't just blanketly throw out yoga. It's a helpful, beneficial form of exercise that a lot of people have benefited from due to the low impact on the knees, to also the stretching. I've heard the argument many times before, and this is where I'm responding in short, but I hope you'll go back and listen to just one of the many episodes we've done on yoga, especially this one with Linda Carl. I'm linking to it. She's a former Reiki and yoga master. So I want to start with this. I get it. I was in the same boat. So I grew up dancing. We, at one point, when I danced with the Russian ballet company, the Kirov in DC, I took yoga every single day there. I took yoga throughout other forms of summer dance programs. I'd go and attend a class now and again. I really didn't see what was the big deal when I learned, I think it was in college maybe, that it was a no-go. I went, huh, why? And I thought, okay, well, me being very prideful, I come from a dance background. I know my faith. There's nothing that I think I'm at risk for. You know, I really don't see where there are any religious elements. I was attending after college, a core power yoga program. I think even after grad school, I would go because a friend introduced me to hot yoga. And I had the same Catholic arguments. And she said, Timory, really, it's fine. Don't worry about it. Just try it out. And I went, okay, I'll try it out. Again, being disobedient, because our church, and even in many examinations of conscience, it highlights yoga as being a sin, and one of the big ones, because it falls under the first commandment. You shall have no other gods before me. And you may go, Timory, I'm just stretching. And I say, okay, I get it. But I was in the same boat. So I started taking the classes here and there. And even at one point, I remember some of the language there that I really didn't understand. But there were things that I had to start looking up. Language that I didn't understand. I started researching and I went, oh, there are spiritual undertones. Well, maybe I can just ignore it. Well, eventually, I got a friend of mine visiting in town who I begged to go to yoga class with. He said, no, I left it behind. I was Buddhist. I left my Catholic faith. I'm back Catholic. I'm not going to do it. Peer pressured her, got her to go. And she said, no, this core power yoga is not just a franchise promoting stretching and non-religious yoga. She pointed out music that I didn't even know. Some of it had words, some of it had none, that were actually part of the chants of yoga, which is a religion. It has a religious affiliation. She pointed out some of the words that the teacher said and explained what they meant and how this was a part of Eastern religion, void of God. So I left the hot yoga behind. I had been completely disobedient to listening to what the church had said. And I really thought that, one, I knew better, but two, it's a great form of exercise. There really wasn't anything there, but there were elements. There were no Buddhas there. There was no outright evangelization, but there were little things there that actually had immense symbol and meaning that went against our faith because it entered into elements of worship of false deities. And that's a problem. You know, there's a problem when yoga, which is making a religious statement, when we're saying we can do this and justify it based on stretching low impact. There are plenty of other forms of exercise, such as strength training. Pilates, which, by the way, Pilates is an exercise program with no religious statement. There are stretching videos. Maybe you can incorporate, because you miss the stretching elements, a stretch routine after your workout. You can use an online video. You can go to places that offer stretching. You can ask your teacher who's not teaching yoga to implement stretching. There's nothing wrong with posture and exercises. There is something wrong with yoga itself that overlaps into the very fact that it is participating in an Eastern religion that is not Catholicism, and our church is calling us away from it. By the way, to the point where one of the reasons why the church and the Vatican had to address this about 30 years ago was because many, many priests and nuns were getting involved in it, and the church had to say no. And to this day, unfortunately, many priests and even nuns at times fall into this, not understanding the problematic element. So some people say, my priest said it's okay, but missing the religious undertones that go against our faith that we may not recognize.
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1: 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Here's your host, Timory.
0: I've been struck always by, when you want to have a conversation about gender, do you notice it always ends up being about something other than gender, deeper than gender? You almost have to set up the argument before you can even get to the male-female differences side of it. Well, there's a reason why. gender studies programs across the country and even in many other countries have formed millennials and Gen Z to be pro-transgender, to destroy marriage and family values. In fact, some countries are trying to take back and increase marriage rates and their population rate, have actually outright banned gender studies in their countries from their university systems. It's phenomenal. In fact, they started doing it well over 5 to 10 years ago because they saw how it was damaging the ideology of youth with regard to their ideas about self, marriage, male, female, having children. My guest today is Father Joseph DiMarzo. He's a priest of the Diocese of Paterson, New Jersey. He was ordained just last year in 2025, and he's a parochial vicar at St. James of the Marches in New Jersey. Father DiMarzo, I was struck by, when talking to you, you actually have studied gender studies in addition to your postgrad theology work, and I would love to kind of walk through the background that you see that has come through the gender studies, whether you were in a specific gender studies program, or let's be honest, I've even heard people talk about how it was implemented into their math, social studies, science, every class. Gender studies has been impacting academia for the last 20 to 30 years. This is why all of a sudden it jumped on the scene and no one knew that it had already been there. What was the academic landscape that you see really formed Gen Z and the millennials to go there, to be the point where they've completely and widespread adopted gender ideology?
8: Well, hello, Timory. I'm so happy to be here. So I would say that, first of all, when we think about education in general, there has, for centuries, there's always been a concentration on man. What is man? What is the human person? What is the self? I think, however, the shift that has taken place, especially post-sexual revolution, has been a greater focus or emphasis on what does it mean to be a man and what it means to be a woman. Whereas in previous prior to the sexual revolution, especially centuries ago, there was always a focus on understanding, you know, what is man? What is the nature of the human person? And so I think that the reason, one of the reasons why there's such widespread studies now of gender is because of certain ideologies that have kind of modern philosophy, really, that have crept their way unknowingly into most academic curriculums, where it has been accepted as a universal truth that, you know, one can determine one's own gender and one's sense, and therefore one's sense of who they are. And so it's become something very important to people. It's not, the study of the human person is not new, but the emphasis has shifted to human sexuality and expression of the inner sense of who we believe we are, versus in ages past where the focus was on, you know, studying the universal nature of this or that thing called human being or rational animal, etc.
0: So you're showing how there's always been an academic tradition of saying, what is man? What is the human person? What is self? But in modern philosophy, especially after the 1960s, forming and sliding into academia, especially for millennials and Gen Z, the conversation in really the understanding of man that actually has formal types of philosophy that are meant to back this have turned into this modern Enlightenment idea that you can determine your sense of self, you can determine your own gender, and you are that inner self. And whatever that inner self is to you, whatever you believe that is what you are. And so that has led to, I really think it's summarized in, you do you. You say what you are. You speak truth to reality. This idea of absolute arbitrary
8: my body, my choice.
0: Yes, it was formed right there in specifically the sexual revolution. My body, my choice. The point of saying there is no choice for others, it's only for self.
8: Yeah, and this actually goes way back. We can go back to the time of the Enlightenment, where a shift begins to take place where we move away from a universal understanding of man, an immaterial understanding of natures and the human person, to a more inward, subjective, feeling-based understanding of what it means to be a human person. And part of my studies, so I went to Mount St. Mary's in Emmitsburg, Maryland, and part of my master's studies, especially, you know, it was, I covered other topics. It wasn't just gender studies, but I would say that beyond gender studies, I've spent over a decade studying man, studying what is the human person. I'm kind of a philosophy nerd, and it's just what I love. And so after years of just kind of examining the nature of what is man, how do we know, what is right, what is wrong, and adopting, you know, kind of an Aristotelian Thomistic perspective of the world, that aided my studies of, you know, when we began to really focus more on gender, or the question of gender as it's related to human identity. And part of the work that I did, I want to give, you know, credit where credit is due. Wonderful author. I really believe it's the book of our age, the book of our times. The author's name is Carl Truman, and he's a professor at Collegeville, I think in Pennsylvania. He used to live in the UK, wrote several works. But two vital works that he wrote that I really believe every American, every Christian, every Catholic should read is two books. One of them is The Rise and Triumph of the Modern Self, How Modern Thinkers Have Shaped Our Sense of Self. And there's a much smaller condensed version that he wrote called Strange New World. So if you're looking for an appetizer, start with Strange New World, then jump to the more textbook version, The Rise and Triumph of the Modern Self. But in that book, he traces how modern philosophy and psychology, how those ideas, bit by bit, have led to the intellectual framework we find ourselves having in 2026, where, for example, and this is the question that Carl Truman wants to address, is how did we get here where a man could say that he is a woman trapped in a man's body? And so it really requires to understand the full picture, to look at all those thinkers throughout history. He doesn't cover every single thinker comprehensively, but he does a very good job of covering the main ideas that have led to what I just talked about as that inward turn, that subjective inward turn on what it means to be human, what it means to be a self, what is the meaning of my body.
0: And I keep thinking to how your formation as well as mine, I think I took maybe 25 different philosophy classes, and the process is robust. You start with logic of how to reason, how to distinguish what is truth. You have elements of epistemology, the study of knowledge, what is reality, you have philosophy of nature, understanding the world we live in, and metaphysics. You start to have the study of reality and beyond that. And there are all these elements of philosophy of man, ethics, political philosophy, the philosophy of God. You get into all of these different courses that really help you to break down how we know what we know, why we think what we do about God, and all of this from the perspective of natural law, not even from the perspective of theology. And you realize, wow, God's real. The human person is real. God created the human person, and there's this natural intuitive law to which I can understand much about reality, say that there's a truth, and get to the ultimate meaning of the human person, human happiness, and even to God on just a very natural sense. But when you don't have that behind academia anymore, which it used to be, this whole sense of self and knowledge has been thrown out the door. We don't even have sound, reasonable arguments or a sense of being able to define the human person. And so when you point to this, it shows why Gen Z and millennials have what is truly this unreasonable ideology. And that's why they're uncomfortable when people disagree with them, because they don't know how to engage with logic, reasonable arguments.
8: Yeah, it's kind of an issue of malformation intellectual character. You know, I think that a simple example would be you know, children intuitively understand candy good, broccoli bad, you know, at least in terms of taste. But eventually they move to that place where they mature in their character and in their intellect, where they can say, well, you know, candy tastes good, but broccoli is healthy. And so I remember years ago, and this is going back to 2013, 2014, just as I really started seminary, I remember one of my professors saying, you know, it was a religious sister who was teaching us, and she said, we're losing our ability to reason. Mm-hmm. And part of the problem is that, you know, a lot of times people are operating on, and this is part of the issue of the modern sense of self, is it's based more on emotions and feelings rather than reason. And so, yeah, no, you're absolutely right. There is a proper way that our minds are to be formed. And of course, yes, if you look back even to the scholastic period, and really to when universities began, actually even before universities, there was a set curriculum that was based on the underlying premise that I can really know reality and talk about it. In modern secular schools, most of the time they just drop you into a philosophy course and give you some Nietzsche and Descartes, and then you got everyone kind of lost in their heads, lost in their ideas. So it's kind of an injustice on the academic system.
0: And I'd like to come back to even just the example you gave a few moments ago of how there's this character formation that happens from a young age, or should happen with children, where at a certain point, kids should understand, okay, candy tastes good, but it's not necessarily good for me. Broccoli is healthy. And you have this distinction, right? Whatever example you want to give there. But I think there's an even deeper problem that starts at a younger age, that we are not taking the time even to teach basic, simple things. You know, maybe it's just this idea, well, candy's bad, or hey, enjoy and have fun, rather than understand, oh, this is why you don't really feel good. It's too much sugar. That I think a lot of people to this day don't have a literate understanding of basic good and bads in small areas such as food, that this idea of, well, if it makes you feel good, if it tastes good, we have this culture that it is emotive and feeling oriented, that we've lost a sense of teaching real truths. And I think this is part of what happens when we throw religion out the door. We no longer, who are you to say that this kid shouldn't have candy if they enjoy it?
8: Yeah, well, I think, you know, if you look at the Enlightenment period, this was one of the issues of that time was, you know, I call it people call it the Enlightenment period. I call it the so-called Enlightenment period. The worst idea that we can conceive of is throwing God out the window, is getting rid of God as part of our, getting rid of theology. And not just theology, but getting rid of philosophical positions that would hold that a higher being exists. When you get rid of that, it's you leave people with kind of a materialistic, atheistic vision of, you know, man and of the world, and of the, and consequently that's going to affect what you can and cannot teach in schools. And so basically we're not giving people the full picture when we teach them, which is not helpful really when we think about education.
0: We'll discuss how this even ties into identity politics today. We'll touch on that in a moment. My guest today is Father Joseph DiMarzo. He has studied gender studies. We're getting into that here in the show, really seeing what's behind millennials and Gen Z and how gender studies programs and just in academia across the board has formed this pro-transgender mindset. We're tagging Father Joseph DiMarzo. He's on X. If you want to go follow him, he's very active there. Taking a question coming up on with Barb, who disagrees. She thinks that, among other things, God can create and does create a person differently. We'll touch on that in just a moment when it comes to gender. We'll be right back.
9: The bottom line, ladies and gentlemen, pro-lifers are a people of persevering faith in God through prayer and fasting. We will bear any burden. We will endure any attack. We know that the cruel injustice of abortion need not be forever. We have hope and we have just begun.
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11: Hello, this is Bishop Joe Hanifeld to the Diocese of Grand Island, Nebraska. 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Remember, O most gracious Virgin Mary, that never was it known that anyone who fled to thy protection, implored thy help, or sought thy intercession was left unaided. 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O Mother of the Word Incarnate, despise not my petitions, but in thy mercy, hear and answer me. 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
0: Joseph DiMarzo is a priest of the Diocese of Paterson, New Jersey, ordained in 2025. He's the parochial vicar at St. James of the Marches, and his background includes gender studies along with moral theology. And we've been discussing how millennials and Gen Z were formed by these gender studies, whether that's what they studied, or let's be honest, it's been everywhere in academia, seemingly almost any class. And it's formed this pro-transgender ideology of millennials and Gen Z. Father DiMarzo, one of the comments that came in from Barb in defense of gender studies programs, she said they are definitely scientific studies programs. They basically show that everybody is not wired male and female, straight characteristics, and that there are those who are queer and acknowledge that. She said it's not a personal choice. God created somebody else like that. Father DiMarzo, I do think that it's important for us to touch on these arguments, and we could touch on the born gay theory. There's no gay gene. That's been thrown out. I'm not going to walk through that. We can link to one of the episodes where I walk through that. But I want to look this at the moment on the on this argument she makes, that these are scientific studies, this idea that we're not all wired male and female, that not everyone has straight characteristics, because we're coming at this from a multifaceted approach, especially starting with the perspective that biology actually matters.
8: Yeah, no, and I think there's

0: for Barb, you know, the first thing is, you know, when we talk about scientific, when we think about that Latin word, scientia, it just means knowledge, right? And the whole point of knowledge is to know the truth. You know, St. Thomas Aquinas says that truth is the conformity of my mind to the thing. So anytime you're going to be making a statement, you have to back up that statement, you know, with some kind of ability to say, this is why it's true. If you're gonna argue it from the perspective of the physical sciences, I think there's ample evidence contrary to that position, that it's actually on, it's the opposite of it being a scientifically true that there's multiple genders. In fact, there was a wonderful article written by from the Catholic Bioethics Center, Father Tad Pashluk, I'm butchering his name, and he talks about, you know, the situation of intersex and how there can be situations where, you know, a person is born with, you know, an anomaly in their chromosomes. But a good point that he makes is the exception is not the general, or it's not the norm.
1: Right.
0: So like in general, all of life exists because there are male, there really are in reality men and women. That's a biological scientific fact. And so if we're going to talk about the truth of gender on the level of biology, it stands to reason that there's only two, not multiple. There's not a multiplicity, hence the, you know, the issue with the notion of gender fluidity. Secondly, you know, when we get to the issue of, you know, there's different ways of expressing who I am, that's a philosophical position. And like I said, you know, I think Carl Truman does a great job of addressing that. Underneath that is the idea, it's kind of a Freudian idea, which is who I am is my ability to express myself sexually. That sexual expression or achievement of sexual desire is the defining principle of my sense of who I am, like straight, gay, bi, whatever it might be, you know, LGBTQ. But we would say that, you know, who I am is not reduced just to sexual behavior. Rather, I'm a human person as male or female. And that sexual behavior or that ability to engage in sexual behavior is only one dimension or expression of the reality of life and of being human. That's why I have issues with, you know, certain ministries like LGBTQ ministries, such as like under Father James Martin. You know, this, I think it's a false version of enculturation, because I think the underlying issue with that is the mistake or the error in thinking that identity is based on sexual orientation. Like, you know, a person saying, you know, I'm gay, I'm straight, I'm bi. But we know that, you know, we can't reduce who I am to just my ability to achieve sexual desire or engage in sexual activity. And so I think on both those scores, whether it be in the realm of scientific studies, I think that there's ample evidence in the opposite direction when it comes to the discussion of, is there a multiplicity of genders or is there simply two, you know, XX, XY. Intersex is an anomaly, and it requires great sensitivity and pastoral care to people who struggle with that confusion. But in general,
1: yeah.
0: Oh, go ahead, please.
1: But I just want to mention, because people hone in on the intersex definition. One, it is so rare, so extremely rare, and not that we should disregard it, but we recognize that as an anomaly, that there's a level of dysfunction, deformity that's there, and there's a sense of compassion. But I think it's important to note in that often in those cases where, let's say, someone might be thrown into that intersex label, there's, let's say, a genitalia that is underformed, presenting in a particular way. Well, you can usually go to the chromosomes and see, okay, this is what we know this person is, male or female. Or in the case where maybe there's damage to the DNA, there's some presentation that is maybe a little bit more clear. And so to the best of our ability, usually there's more clear of a direction that we can go, and to the best of our ability, understanding this human person uniquely, or making up for damaged genitalia to match what is actually the chromosomal knowledge that we have.

0: of an individual. So even if we're talking about those rare cases, which one, they are rare, but two, sometimes there's a presentation in more of a direction one way than another, those extremes, unfortunately, are not what most people are talking about when they try to justify that there's an argument that people are queer, people are wired not male and female. But what's riveting is that there are sex differences written into every cell of the human person, forming that maleness and femaleness, the ability to push and pull with the way our muscles are formed, way the shoulders versus the hips are formed in men versus women, the jawline. There's so much there, Father DiMarzo, that I think is striking and helping us truly to debunk, even if we wanted to, strictly from a scientific level, this push for gender studies that's really formed millennials and Gen Z.
1: Well, I blame, in part, I blame the education system, or at least any part of the American Psychological Association, the education system, for pushing gender ideology, for pushing, and it's really, I believe it's a politicization of the sciences, which should be left to themselves. You know, when they're left to themselves, they do what they're supposed to do. You know, for example, with the American Psychological Association, you have the shift in the DSM, right? A shift from gender identity disorder to gender dysphoria. You have the language of affirming the person in their sense of, you know, their chosen gender within. And then you have it being taught in the schools. But the point being is, I think that the way to help people is to give them the truth. And I think the education system and many medical associations have been compromised through politicization, unfortunately.
0: Right. And even just, you mentioned that disorder versus dysphoria, how we've changed the language and now we're entering into a delusion. If someone were to say, I'm missing a leg or missing an arm, but it were there, we wouldn't just say, okay, you're right, you don't have one. We'd help them see reality. That's been Father DiMarzo. We'll link to him on social media. Join us now for the Family Rosary across America.
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4: It's been difficult kind of navigating the judgment, but, you know, we are pretty convicted in our decision, and the Catholic faith just feels like home. So.
5: And welcome home, Lisa. I should have said that before.
4: Yeah,
5: welcome.
4: Thank you.
5: Home. When did you come into the church?
4: Oh, yeah. So I still have to do OCIA in September, but since December of last year, we moved back to Mankato, Minnesota from Texas. And we attended the local church here, and we just kind of fell in love, and it just felt like home. I tell my husband the Catholic faith feels like home. The Protestant church we were attending one in Texas kind of felt like a friend's home. But Catholic faith just feels like home, and we're really happy where we are. So
5: I'm glad. Well, keep on keeping on. Number one, please keep listening to Relevant Radio. I mean, whatever your daily dose is, good. Whatever your daily dose is, keep that going. Keep, you know, maybe up the dosage as needed. But another thing you can do is text the link to this program to your family and friends, especially those who are giving you a hard time. And you can say, this is a resource that we find very interesting. You might like it too. And you don't even have to say anything more about that, but chances are they'll start listening. And if they start listening, good things will happen. And it might make your life easier because they're going to be hearing things that'll help convince them. And they might lay off the criticism of you because they'll understand what you're doing more.
4: Mm-hmm. Yeah, we do. We listen to Father Rocky at 7. Father Rocky and Maggie, we do the grocery every night. So they know we do that. We're like, we got to go home and listen to Father Rocky. So, yeah.
5: Keep it up.
4: Thank you so much for you and what Relevant Radio does.
5: Thank you, Lisa. God bless you and your husband.
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10: Any parent of teenagers, I'm sure, can recount instances of dealing with rebellion and defiance. The internet says that teen rebellion is a natural part of adolescent development, driven by brain changes, the quest for independence, peer pressure, and the need for self-identity. Of course, that rebellion can take on many different forms, from the small and relatively harmless to expressions much more extreme. But what if you're the father of a young woman and she rebels against your rules? By joining a convent.
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10: Welcome to The Inner Life. We're here each day with some encouragement and inspiration for living out your Catholic faith. I'm your host, Deacon Patrick Conley. Well, it was in the early 16th century in Avila, Spain, and Don Alfonso Sanchez de Cepeda was having trouble with his daughter, Teresa. But I dare say it was a little different than the trouble most fathers have. First, when she was but 7 years old, she sought to run away from home with her brother, Rodrigo. But their motivation for running away was so that they could become martyrs in the fight against the Moors. But that desire did not come to fruition. God had different plans. 7 years later, when Teresa was 14, her mother died. Though overcome with grief, Teresa sought out the motherly care of her spiritual mother, the Blessed Virgin Mary. And a couple of years later, she was sent to an Augustinian nuns' school in Avila to complete her education. And there, she continued to grow in faith, but she resisted the suggestion that God would want her to live the life of a religious nun. Nonetheless, God kept calling. When she reached the age of 20, after an immense spiritual struggle, she yielded her will to Almighty God and sought to leave the world behind. But that was not what her earthly father had planned for her. He flatly refused, only conceding that she could do as she wished after he died. In her mind, she was left with no choice but to forsake her father, and so she again sneaked out of her father's house, again taking one of her brothers with her. The nuns of the Carmelite Monastery of the Incarnation in Avila received Teresa into the house, but they did send word to her father of his child's escape. Don Alfonso, however, yielded at once and consented to the sacrifice which he was compelled to make. And the story just grows from there. Today on the program, we're having a look at this amazing saint, St. Teresa of Jesus, whom the Church honors tomorrow. Joining us as our spiritual director today is Father Michael Joseph Paris. Father Michael Joseph is a discalced Carmelite friar residing at the Monastery and Shrine of Holy Hill in Wisconsin. He's the director of postulants at the Shrine of Holy Hill, and he promotes Carmelite spirituality through books and online media. Father Michael Joseph, great to have you back with us. Thanks for joining us today.
12: Thank you so much, Deacon Patrick, and especially for inviting me for it's such a great topic.
10: Yeah, I know. Well, we are one day ahead of schedule here a little bit because St. Teresa's feast day, it's the vigil, right, today.
12: Yep.
10: And St. Teresa's feast day is tomorrow. And just out of curiosity, I mean, being there as part of this Carmelite community there at Holy Hill, any special plans for the day tomorrow?
12: Well, yeah, we call her our Holy Mother. She's our foundress. And so when her feast day comes around, we celebrate as a solemnity, a great solemnity. Nice. And one of the highest, for us. And so, yeah, we get to sleep in a little bit, so we start.
10: Fantastic.
12: So that's always nice. We look forward to that. And then we start, we have our prayer schedule, but then we have a special mass with the whole community in the Basilica, and the faithful come as well. And so we do that together at 11. And then we just have a festive atmosphere in the house. We have a special time for recreation. We have a nice meal. We kind of decorate a little more. So we try our best to make it as festive as we can in the midst of, a lot of other busyness. So
10: I love it. Well, I'm sure I speak for all of our listeners when I say I hope that you all have a really joyful time celebrating this great saint, your spiritual mother, as you said there, as your foundress. And yeah, well, I gave a little bit of a biography on St. Teresa's early life there, but why don't you let us know, and certainly let us know if I got anything wrong there, but also let us know kind of where did things go from there? I mean, how did she become, she goes from this kind of rebellious teenager and young woman who is so pursuant after God. And then how does she go from that into actually becoming the saint that we know and love today?
12: Yeah. Well, I love the way you explained it. And especially at that very beginning, kind of like the way that she rebelled, you know, was going towards the Lord. And there was a little in between that time where she did, in her autobiography, she talks about how she did get very worldly. She had a friend that started coming to the home, and she just, you know, she was a teenager and she just started going after other things and kind of left some of those former desires, like you mentioned, to be a martyr and things like that behind. Mm-hmm. And it looks like she might have even kind of had a love interest or someone that she was really interested in. And her dad saw that and was worried about her honor and put her in this convent school. And then she was put in this convent school because her mom had passed and her dad was worried that she wouldn't have the kind of accompaniment she needed. And in the convent school, she didn't want to be there at all, but she met a nun who was really happy. And this happy nun who also just was a good example, young, had a cool story, that kind of planted the seed in Teresa. Maybe that's my path too, which was definitely going against what she had thought, you know, just probably a few months before. And then she left this convent school, and then where your story took off, where then her dad didn't want her to do that. And she loved her father so much, and that was so it was very hard for her to leave her home behind. She really loved her father, her family. She said she felt like all of her bones were dislocating as she was leaving, you know. And wow. So she had determination, and that's kind of what that was a trait that God used to kind of save her throughout her life and to bring her to where she became, you know, one of the greatest mystical teachers of all time.
10: And she was, I know we're going to get to this anyway, so I'm just going to bring it up now. She was, of course, the first woman to be declared a doctor of the church. I believe that was in 1970, if memory serves. And a lot of that, I mean, goes into, like you just said, she had this great mystical teaching element about her that we find in her works. Is that right?
12: Yeah. Yeah, exactly. I think she already was sort of prepared for this. Just, she was a brilliant woman. Like she also, her dad was ahead of his time, and he had all of his daughters learn to read and write, which was huge for back then. And so she already had like a natural kind of genius about her. Maybe not in the traditional way we think of geniuses often, but she was, you could say too, her personality, she was so relational. Among the saints, she's probably the most relational, I could say. She had friendships, and she had connections with so many people. And I think that too was something that God used to help her understand what a relationship with God means, and then to be able to teach about it as well. So I think already there was aspects of her personality that made her a very unique candidate to be, the greatest spiritual teacher really that we have in the Catholic Church. I mean, I'm a Carmelite, so I'm a little biased, but I can say that.
10: We'll allow that. Yeah, that's okay. We'll allow you to be biased. I would hope that you would be biased, actually, in that regard. Absolutely. Yeah, and I have to admit, Father, and this is hard for me to admit, but you know, it's always good for my humility to admit these shortcomings, but I have probably only read small snippets of her writings. So maybe a great question to start with for somebody like me and maybe others who have never really delved into the depths of her mysticism, her teaching, her genius, as you put it. Where might one begin? I mean, what are the classics that we should read, and where would you recommend starting?
12: Yeah, I know. I just saying, I think your experience is probably a lot of people who've maybe even tried to read Teresa, but for some reason they maybe picked up The Interior Castle right away. That's, I think some people will do that. And that's a great work that she wrote. She was kind of the pinnacle of her spiritual teaching, but it's also kind of, yeah, it goes into territory that maybe wouldn't be the best to start with. But I think the best to start with would be her autobiography, honestly.
10: Okay.
12: Just her own words. She describes like what happened to her. You get those first few chapters are very colorful about her kind of conversion and like her vocation. And then you still get her teaching on prayer as well. She goes into kind of like the basic levels of prayer and how God started encountering her in prayer and kind of led to the second conversion, which really became the most important after she was already 40. She was almost 40 years old when she had her real conversion, so to speak. And so that's where you get the whole story. So I think that's a good place to really start with St. Teresa's, is her autobiography. It's called The Life. The Life. It's a very simple title.
13: Very good. Very good. We are pleased to have Father Michael Joseph Paris with us today, and we're talking about St. Teresa of Avila, St. Teresa of Jesus, Doctor of the Church, who the Church honors tomorrow on October 15th. We're getting her in a little bit early today. If you have a devotion to St. Teresa, if you have questions about St. Teresa, and you specifically about her life, but about any of her teachings, and even about Carmelite spirituality, then give us a call. Join the conversation. We'd love to hear from you at 888-914-9149. 888-914-9149 is our toll-free studio line, sponsored by the Catholic Order of Foresters. If you'd prefer, you can always send us an email. 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Well, one of the things obviously that she's very well known for is being a great reformer of the Carmelite order. Can you walk us through that a little bit too, Father? I mean, why did the Carmelite order need reformation, and what did she do in response?
12: Yeah, it goes way back to our early history that we started as hermits on Mount Carmel. And then as the reconquest of the Holy Land came in and the Saracens took over, we had to leave and go to Europe. And when we got to Europe, we couldn't live that same eremitical way. We couldn't plug into it in the same way. And so to survive, we took on the mendicant lifestyle of like St. Francis, St. Dominic, and we kind of plugged into that that dynamic, which was really good for us, and it's really part of our life. But in the process too, we maybe left some of our more contemplative ideals or like more like prayerful kind of ways that we had to cede to like more active ministry or studies or things like that. And so over time, a few hundred years, you know, the Carmelites, where it was constantly observed that we needed to kind of go back to some of that spiritual beginnings. And but it's not easy to do when you're a whole order and there's many different opinions on things. And so it didn't ever quite happen, even though there were little movements towards it. And then when St. Teresa came along, again, she's a woman in 16th century Spain where it's not like she had this influence all of a sudden in the church, but her own conversion, as I mentioned, when she was about 39, where she had gone for a long time with kind of back and forth. She felt like her heart was divided. She was very much kind of in the business dealings of the convent, but then at the same time, she wanted to pray and be with the Lord. And she had all these relationships that seemed to draw her away. And then she finally just like decided, with the help of God's grace, to surrender her life fully to the Lord. And then God started pouring his mystical graces into her. Like, she started just experiencing prayer in a new way. She was able to let go of these attachments that she had that were holding her back. And her spiritual life just took off. And through that process too, like this whole notion of the indwelling of the Lord, you know, seeking him in friendship and doing that for the sake of the church too, doing that for, you know, the Reformation had just started. There was a lot of wars of religion, all these woundedness in the church, you know. And she comes at this moment and saying, I want to be a good friend of Christ for the sake of the church, basically. Mm-hmm. And so that dynamic of her own personal life, it's like almost like she couldn't contain it. Like God had a plan much bigger than just for her. And so her and a few other like-minded sisters started trying to live this way and eventually decided to found a little convent that would kind of be like this, to kind of where they could focus on those spiritual ideals in a way. And that was the seed, you know, for this new reform among the Carmelites. And from there, it kind of spread, you know, these new convents began and a lot of turmoil too in the midst of that. But it really spread throughout Spain and then eventually throughout the whole church of this kind of new path of living that Carmelite life of union with God, you know, friendship with Jesus, doing it for the sake of the church, friendship with one another.
13: Okay. Well, here's kind of a basic question too. So this was, she helped establish, springing out of this is where we get the whole idea of the Discalz Carmelites, correct?
12: Mm-hmm. Yep.
13: And Discalz means like unshod, or is yes. that right? I mean, what's the tie in there, Father? I guess I never really paused to think about it. Why Discalz?
12: I know. There's certain words in the church that like they're only used for, like you only hear them in one time, you know?
13: Exactly.
12: And this is one of them, like Discalz. You never use it in any other context. And it, you got it. It means unshod. And it was a movement in Spain at that time, because there was, it wasn't like the Carmelites were the only group that were kind of in need of reform or moving towards reform. There, the Franciscans, the Trinitarians, all these other groups that the idea was to go back to our origins, to kind of be more primitive in a way, or more austere, to kind of have a sense of living kind of less institutionally, in the sense of like not having all these institutions maybe under us that we have to run and maintain. And so a sign of that was walking barefoot. And it's kind of like, yeah, it was just like a sign of trying to go this other way. And so you had these Discalced Franciscans, you had Discalced Trinitarians eventually, and then Teresa then founded the Discalced Carmelites, you know, to kind of follow that same dynamic.
13: And is this where I'm supposed to ask you if you're actually wearing shoes right now?
12: Yeah, that's right. Then I blush and feel ashamed of myself.
13: That's all right. You're in Wisconsin in October, for goodness sakes.
12: That's Father. True.
13: It's okay. Again, we're talking to Father Michael Joseph Paris is with us today. We're talking about St. Teresa of Avila, this beautiful saint in the church, first woman declared a doctor of the church back in 1970. And we are grateful for any comment that you might have, any question you might have about the life of this great saint, about any of her writings, or about Carmelite spirituality in general. Give us a call at 888-914-9149. Again, 888-914-9149, or send us an email, innerlife@relevantradio.com. So just to go back to her works for a moment, Father, too, and you recommended the autobiography, which is great, but can you give us maybe a flyby, a Cliff's Notes version, if you will, of both in the way of perfection and as well as the interior castle? I mean, what do they cover? What are they about?
12: Definitely. Yep. Well, so yeah, so the life kind of covers her autobiography up until founding this new Carmel. And then the way of perfection, basically her sisters in the new convent of San Jose were asking her to teach them about prayer, to teach them about kind of her experience and the way to follow this path that the Lord has called them on. And so she would sit down with them and have talks, but then she realized too, there were other convents that might need this and her sisters might want this. And I think she had an idea too, that others in the church might need this. You know, as she was a natural writer, and it when these invitations came, it like sparked something in her. And so the way of perfection is basically, yeah, like the path of prayer, it's more of it, most of it is a commentary on the Our Father, actually. And it's kind of like how to pray and what is the ways of this prayer of recollection she goes into. And then also, what's the core spirit of Carmel? You know, this new Discalced Carmel, what is the spirit of it? What's the charism? And so those first few chapters kind of lay that out. And so, yeah, so a lot of people like Way of Perfection, I think, because it can, and she's so simple, like even though she's writes a lot, but she writes in a way that other you can understand, I think. And she had a very colloquial kind of way of conversation, and so that comes out in that. So Way of Perfection is, I think, very accessible. But then the next one would be Interior Castle. That also came as a result of an invitation. Her confessor said, I want you to write now about prayer and what are the stages, you know, of prayer and everything. And so she took this up and didn't really want to. She was so busy, but she started it. And she's at her most mature point. So she writes about a lot of extraordinary graces in prayer, the phenomena of rapture and ecstasy, and then going towards this. She talks about the soul as an interior castle, you know, of going more and more towards the center to find God there. And every mansion is just getting closer to the center where God already is. And so then she goes through that whole dynamic of the spiritual life up until the seventh, she said, the seventh dwelling places where things are just, you're totally united to God and everything you do is just with Him. And it's a real beautiful kind of way of her own, in a sense, spiritual autobiography, basically, too, of like where she had gone in her prayer and what it led her to.
13: Yeah. Yeah, very good, very good. I am loving this conversation already. If you are too, give us a call and join it at 888-914-9149. Let's take a phone call from Christina calling in from Albuquerque. Good morning, Christina. Thanks for calling in.
14: Good morning. What a beautiful topic. I had a dream about St. Teresa of Avila a couple of years ago, and I embarrassed to say I didn't know much about her, but her name kept appearing in my dream. And so I went to the podcast of the saints on Relevant Radio and I listened to her story and, you know, fashionista, socialite. And, I've been a retail sales manager for years and years and years. So I've accumulated lots and lots of clothes. So I have more shoes than I know what to do with, Father. And, you know, I guess I'm, you know, I in a hurry, I couldn't fill up more bags of clothes and, you know, gave them away, and just feeling terribly guilty about how much I had accumulated. I still have a lot of work to do in that area, but my shopping is greatly reduced in the past several years. And I'm just wondering, you know, at what point, you know, is that consumerism just too overwhelming? You know, what do I really need to own? You know, is it, you know, is it the time that I spend folding and putting it away or getting myself dressed? And I don't really know how much I'm supposed to end up with, or is she asking me to just give it all away? Yeah, I'm perplexed.
12: Yeah. Oh, thank you for that question. I appreciate it very much. You know, you're not the only one, I think, that's had a dream of her, some kind of like where she just sort of showed up in your life. You know, it's a real neat thing that I've seen with certain of our other saints too. Saint Teresa just kind of spoke to. They didn't even know who she was really. And she said, I want you to be one of my daughters, you know. And then this one ended up joining the Carmelites and became a great saint as well. So it's just interesting how she has her way of breaking into our lives sometimes. And she had this relational part of her that continues in heaven. I really believe that. And so I think just for one, just seeing that as it's a real mark of friendship, I think she's inviting you to just kind of be on her path and follow her way. And so in terms of clothing or those kind of things, at least for me, I think the main thing is, it does it get in the way of your relationship with God or the duties of your state in life? You know, does it hold you back? And if it's just sort of part of your life in a way, and or if you feel like you can use it for the good, like you said, giving it to people or finding ways to use it, I don't see that as intrinsically wrong by any means. I think Teresa would want you to just focus on your relationship with the Lord, you know, how you're able just to spend time with this one who you know loves you, as she defines prayer, and following that path of love of neighbor, you know, too, of just praying for the church, of seeking the small ways to really show people that you care about them, like Saint Teresa did. So, but not to say, you know, that it's not a concern, but I just think she would probably want you to focus on those things and then see how the other things flow.
13: Yeah, how they fall out from there. Wonderful. Mm-hmm. Christina, wonderful question. And I think it's a challenge to all of us who may look at our closets and think, wow, I've really accumulated a lot here. So I appreciate the call. I appreciate the sentiment. It's right in line with whom we're talking about today, St. Teresa of Avila. And Father Michael Joseph Parris is with us as our spiritual director. Thanks for the call, Christina. If you'd like to get in on the conversation with your comment or question, our number is 888-914-9149. Our email address is innerlife@relevantradio.com. And we'll take it right after we take this short break, and we'll be right back. So stay with us.
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19: And I think this is important, Patrick. Sometimes we imagine that God is putting difficult decisions on us and then watching over us as if he's maniacally waiting for us to trip up and make some bad decision and go astray, and just he's trying to see whether it's going to work out for us or not. And that's not how he looks at us. He wants us to succeed, right? He wants us to persevere in his will. Even if we make a wrong decision, he will help us to get back on track. It's so important to act. And I think we, especially in our own times, have a problem with this, right? We have difficulties with analysis paralysis, where we look at something for so long, right? We're just paralyzed. We can't follow through with it.
13: Yeah, hang on. Let me overthink this.
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13: 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And she is certainly a spiritual giant that we can all, from whom we can all learn. And grateful that we have Father Michael Joseph Paris, a Discalced Carmelite himself, calling in as our spiritual director today. He's with us, and we are taking your phone calls at 888-914-9149. Let's take another one. Let's go to Michael calling in from El Paso, Texas. Hi, Michael, and welcome.
20: Hello, Deacon, and hello, Father, and thank you. In my battles with alcoholism and lustful sins, I've always looked towards St. Teresa for help and mercy. And specifically because I have an aunt who has deceased but was a cloistered Carmelite in Long Beach, California. And I didn't learn till after her death, but I was told that Carmelites in their rooms, or they call themselves, place a plain cross in their rooms instead of a crucifix. And as they, in lieu of a crucifix, they put themselves on the cross. Can you confirm that, please, Father?
12: Definitely. Thank you, Michael. Truly, thank you. And thanks for your honesty. And I think there's a great connection with St. Teresa, who had such thirst for God, for the transcendent. And just to say, even with the battles of addiction, I think often people who battle those things, it's because they too have such a deep thirst. And it's like the things this world can't fulfill them, and they're trying to find something. And so I think you have a great friend in St. Teresa to help direct that. And people I know that are in 12-step programs, sometimes they're the most spiritual people that I've ever met, you know, because they have this thirst and they're willing to keep pursuing it. So just say thank you for that. And I think what a beautiful thing to have an aunt that was a nun, and you know that she was praying for you, you know, and she continues to. And you're absolutely right. It's a very small thing. I mean, not a small thing. It's a thing that people don't know because they've never been in a Carmelite cell. But yeah, we do have a blank cross. That is our tradition. We have crucifixes all over the monastery, but in our cells, we have a blank cross. And that's the thought, is like waking up, you look at that and say, this is me on the cross. Like it's my cross, you know, that the Lord is calling me to take today, and and to follow that with, for my beloved, for the sake of this one who's called me, who loves me.
13: Wow. Is that something that you just let that out on air, Father? So is that something that it's okay if we as lay people and diocesan clergy, if we take up that practice as well? Is that all right?
12: Oh, definitely. Yeah. Oh yeah. Oh yeah. No, it's like a tradition, you know, that we have. But yeah, I think it can be very helpful, you know.
13: I love it. I love it. Michael, any follow up from you on that?
20: Yeah. Just unfortunately, thank you, Father, for the feedback. And unfortunately, I didn't know this practice until after my aunt passed. But I carry it with me every day. And again, thank you for the feedback, and thank you, Deacon, as well.
13: Yeah. Sure. Wow. Well, thank you for the call. It's I'm learning stuff all the time on this show, and today is no exception. So I'm grateful for that. I'm going to have to find myself one of my blank crosses and now take a look at it from that Carmelite perspective. I really like that. Thank you so much. All right, let's go now to John calling in from New Jersey. Good afternoon, John, and welcome.
1: Hi. I read it somewhere, and I can't find where I read it, where wasn't St. Therese had a special devotion to St. Therese of Avila?
12: Yes, definitely.
1: So I read that, where there was affiliation between the two. On Sister's part.
12: Yep, you got it. You got it. Because she was named, of course, she's named after Teresa, because Therese is just Teresa in French. And so she took on that, or her parents gave her that name for that sake. And one of Therese's early memories that she talks in Story of a Soul was when she's in the church for St. Teresa's feast day, and her father whispers to her, pay attention, you know, they're talking, this is your patroness. And that really sunk deep in her. She was just a very young girl at that point, but it sunk deep in her that her connection with Teresa was strong. And when she entered Carmel, she didn't want to change her name. You know, a lot of nuns change their name, but she wanted to keep Therese. It was very important, you know, for her to have that name because of the connection with her foundress. In Carmel, she definitely read more of St. John of the Cross. You could say of the two, she read more of St. John of the Cross. But St. Teresa, she quotes her a couple times, but also like she lived the life that Teresa lived. I mean, Carmel really is the expression of Teresa's spirit. And so Therese like took on that whole way of life of Teresa. And so in a way, she was kind of surrounded by Teresa. And so there's a whole book out there based on that question of what is St. Therese's connection with St. Teresa? And it goes more into detail of that stuff. But anyways, just to say that, yes, like there was that profound connection. And you could say in I think Pope Francis, he released the letter about St. Therese that he wrote on the feast day of St. Teresa, because he said Therese is Teresa's most illustrious daughter, you know, like kind of the most, yeah, like best expression in a way of who Teresa was in a contemporary way.
13: Wow. That's really great. And yeah, I was aware, kind of vaguely aware of connection there as well. And I knew that obviously both being Carmelites. What about any insight? Was there any kind of connection between our saint of the day? Tomorrow is St. Teresa of Avila and Mother Teresa, Father, do you know?
12: That would be a great question to explore. I know that Mother Teresa took her name from St. Therese in the little way. I know that because Teresa too, like you, in the old days too, in English, often Therese, they didn't use the word Therese. They used Teresa with an H. And so you'll have like St. Teresa Catholic Church, St. Teresa of the Child Jesus. And anyway, so I think Mother Teresa took on Teresa for Therese, but there might be more connection there with, we call her Big Teresa as well. So
13: yeah, right. Well, I mean, so one way or the other, there's a connection there, even if it's a couple degrees of separation, as they say, yeah, or something like that. Ah, that's very good. Wow, and great. And I didn't introduce you too, but to you yourself are Father Michael Joseph Paris of St. Therese, right?
12: Yes, that's right. That's right. Yeah. She kind of got me here, so.
13: Well, that's very good. Well, great question, John. Thanks for listening. Thanks for calling in. And let's, just right on the heels of that, let's go to a Teresa. Teresa calling in from Port St. Lucie, Florida. Hello, Teresa, and welcome.
21: Hey, how are you doing today?
13: Doing great, thank you.
21: Thank,
13: how are you?
21: Thank you for taking my call. I just came from Avila. I have a couple comments. And Teresa's heart is on display in Spain, and it's incorrupt. There also her finger that she wrote with, and you can actually see the room she was born in, which is all beautiful. A friend of mine created a TV show, Raising Saints TV, which is on Spotify, YouTube, all those new trendy streaming websites. And we just put out a song for St. Therese. It's for 0 to 6 year olds. It's a Catholic TV show. And you can reach it at Raising Saints TV, and you can hear all the facts about St. Therese in the little children's song. It's very catchy. And I just thought I'd put that out there.
13: Yeah.
21: Give it a plug.
12: Thank you. Thank you. And just to say, you know, going to Avila's is such a beautiful way to get to know St. Teresa. Like that city still retained, like they're so proud of her. And the walls of Avila that are famous, that all looks the same as it did in Teresa's time. And I got to live there for a year. And I remember I would just love walking around. I'd see like little kids running around. I was like, that could have been Teresa, you know, and coming climbing on the wall or doing things. So it's a great way to, and her home is there. The first convent she founded is there. Her original convent is right there. So it's all in close proximity. So if you really want to get to know St. Teresa on a deeper level and you're able to go to Avila, I'd really recommend it.
13: Okay. Yeah, very good. Teresa, thank you so much for being part of the program today, for calling in. We're talking about St. Teresa of Avila today on the vigil of her feast day tomorrow with Father Michael Joseph Paris as our spiritual director, and taking your comments and questions about this great doctor of the church, as well as, any thought I guess you'd like to share on Carmelite spirituality. We'll take those to 888-914-9149 or innerlife@relevantradio.com. Father, one of the things that really, in looking at her life, even just in snippet form and just a basic article that you can find on the internet, it seems to me that St. Teresa is a great example of, well, for one thing, of God's relentless call that he never gives up on her, even when she's feeling kind of distant or feeling like that's not what I want, et cetera, et cetera. But also of this gradual opening of herself more and more to God. And so maybe a little reflection on that, but also how can we ourselves live out a similar life of being more and more open to the Lord's call in our life?
12: Yes, I'm so glad you brought that out, because that's something people can miss with Teresa, that like her fundamental experience of God was not just these like raptures and ecstasies. It was mercy, that it was the mercy of Jesus that saved her. You know, if you could describe Teresa, she says like, I was a bad woman and God saved me, and it happened through prayer. And that was her constant experience, that she knew her misery, she knew her divided heart, and she knew the Lord did not give up on her. And I think that was, for her too, it was just such a good reminder as she was going through difficult times that the Lord always came to her. And he said, she would say, he gilded over my sins. So even my sins, he like, you know, gold coated them so that they would become something good in my life. And so that was her experience of God, like his tenderness, his mercy that stopped at nothing to keep bringing her back to himself. Even though she had already reached the advanced age, so to speak, of 39, she had already been a nun for 20 years, and it's still not too late to like embark on this new adventure of conversion. So I think just having that in mind is that Teresa, that's how we can relate to her, I think, the most, or at least that's how I can, is that when I feel far away and when I feel like I've let my heart go into other things, it's like I can just keep coming back and the Lord never tires of forgiving me, you know, and he never tires of reaching out to me.
13: It's never too late. It's never, you know, you're never beyond reach, et cetera, et cetera. And does it just start with something, just being honest before the Lord? And I mean, can it be as simple as just saying, you know, Lord, I don't really want this, but it does seem like this may be what you want. Can you make it more clear to me, or something like that?
12: Yeah, exactly. I think that's such a good way, because you're just acknowledging what it is. You're putting it before him, you know, you're using it to relate to him. And it just, that honesty, that openness, I think can do so much more than we imagine.
13: Yeah. And we can pray to him too for the strength to open ourselves more to his will, right? Especially when we may not feel ourselves desiring whatever it is that we think he may be calling us to.
12: Exactly. Yeah. And that was her constant struggle too, was like God kept calling her to do these really hard things that she thought were impossible, because she had all kinds of sickness, like all these things that basically would say like, this was not, you shouldn't do this. But when it became clear that this was the Lord was calling her to, she said, you have to just have a determined determination to do his will, you know? And it's a good word for me, huh? A determined determination.
13: I like that a lot. Wow. So. Okay, very good. Father Michael Joseph Paris is with us. We got to take another break, but we're going to continue the conversation on St. Teresa of Avila right after this break. If you'd like to be part of it, we'd welcome your call at 888-914-9149, 888-914-9149, or send us an email, innerlife@relevantradio.com. We will be back with more of The Inner Life right after this. Stay with us.
0: Women need to know that the pro-life community will love and support them long after the child is born. And that's why there are well over 3,400 community-based pregnancy care centers across America.
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13: Welcome back to The Inner Life. 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My name is Deacon Patrick Conley. My thanks to Charles Beery, our producer, and to Tim Hine on the phones for us today, as well as to our spiritual director, Father Michael Joseph Paris of St. Therese, a Discalced Carmelite friar, residing at the Monastery and Shrine of Holy Hill in Wisconsin, talking today about St. Teresa of Avila and taking your comments and questions at 888-914-9149. Let's go back to the phones. Matt's calling in from Pearland, Texas. Hello, Matt. Welcome.
2: Hey, good morning, and thanks for taking my call. I just wanted to add a comment here. My wife's aunt, Nora, is a nun, and she does a lot of family history. Well, in the last year, she has found out through my father's side, who is from Spain, is that they are directly related to the Zapatas. With a Z, and so I have a lot of I talk to my wife's aunt Nora a lot about things. Anyway, she's getting ready to send me a whole bunch of information about Saint Teresa. But what she told me is I had no clue how, as you guys are talking about, spiritual she could relate to everything. It's pretty incredible. So I feel blessed to be able to hear you guys talking about it today. And again, as Patrick said, I learn something every time I listen to y'all. Yeah.
12: Definitely. Wow. Thank you for sharing that. That is really awesome. I have to say, I felt almost like a pinge of envy to have that kind of relationship. You know, it's like, What a noble stock to be from. And it's neat too, because that family, like you said, the Cepeda family goes back. But then Teresa, she was one of, this is terrible. I used to know this much more by heart. I used to name all her siblings, but I think she had 12. I think there's 12 siblings. And various of them, a lot of them came to America, you know, and became kind of involved in those first early years of exploration and colonization, different things. Then some, you know, the sisters had children, a lot had children. So it's just neat to think, like, she was amongst her family, and her family was not perfect. In her letters, you can really see one of her brothers had some mental illness, that maybe there's some, I don't know, addiction or something, but definitely some mental illness there. And she really struggled with him. She was trying to help him, and then he would just leave the place that she like set up for him. And so it's just interesting. Like, she's very modern in terms of how she kind of related to her family, and just that those family connections that make her so much more real to us.
13: Yeah, a very relatable saint. I mean, even in the course of this hour, I've just grown in my appreciation of how much of a relatable saint she is. And that's one of the, you know, it's one of the accusations that so often get thrown around about the saints, is that, well, I can't really relate to that. I'll never be like that. But there's so many things coming up about her life, even in this hour, that I'm just thinking, oh yeah, I can relate to that. I can relate to that, you know, that sort of thing. Matt, congratulations on the lineage connection there. That's really great. And thanks for the call, and God bless you, and continue listening so we can both learn together. All right. Coming in on an email, Mary has written in about a little anecdote that I'm familiar with, but I'd love to hear your take on it. But it's basically something about Saint Teresa when she fell into a puddle. Something like that.
12: Oh, yes.
13: You want to recount that anecdote to us, Father?
12: Sure thing. Yes. So the story is that, you know, she would go on these foundations to start new convents, and she's on wagons, you know, and through like treacherous terrain and all this drama and adventure. And so in one of these times that she's already, it's really hard for her because she's sick, like I said, so often, and she's on this donkey drawn wagon or mule drawn wagon, and the wheel breaks off and the whole wagon tips over. And she falls into this, like, yeah, mud puddle. And she was very clean. That's an interesting thing about St. Teresa. She liked to be clean. She liked everything proper, you know. And so now she's just, you know, totally soiled. She's just suffering. And the story is that she said to the Lord, like, if this is how you treat your friends, no wonder you have so few of them.
13: Love it. Yeah, exactly. But even in that, I mean, that's so relatable to me as well, because it just seems like, I mean, obviously she, you know, she had some of the same problems we all have. And at the same time, sometimes you do just want to kind of, boy, do I even want to go so far as kind of mouth off a little bit? I don't know. Yes. I mean, there's a little bit of that rebellion that I started the show with, even going on there. But underlying all that, I mean, there's this freedom, I think, that she expresses in her relationship with God, a freedom to be herself and a freedom to actually, in the pursuit of holiness, right, that she still has, she can utilize humor. She treats the Lord as he is, as a Lord, of course, but at the same time, as a friend.
12: Yes. Exactly. You said it so well. And as you mentioned at the beginning, or earlier too, of that sense of just bringing to him who you are, and and how you are, because that's what she says prayer is. She says it's a encounter amongst friends. Like, you can just be at home with yourself, with God, who's within you, and be who you are with him. And then she says, it's frequently taking time to be alone with the one you know loves you. So it's like, I don't have to put on airs. I don't have to pretend like I'm feeling great or everything is going well for me or I'm not struggling. It's like, I'm here, Lord. And yes, I love you. I want to be with you. But here's what you got, you know?
13: Mm-hmm. Yeah, exactly. And again, just another feather in the cap of being a relatable saint. And by the way, I did want to mention one of our previous callers had talked about listening to, say, the Saints podcast on St. Teresa of Avila. Just for all of our listeners, in case you're unaware, if you go to the relevantradio.com homepage, so just to relevantradio.com, up in the upper banner, you'll see where it says the Saints. Just click on that and you'll be taken to all these great audio dramas of the lives of many, many, many saints, including St. Teresa of Avila. In fact, they just re-released her, so I think it's really good to scroll down.

0: Minnesota. Hello, Kathy, and welcome.
1: Hi, thank you. I have a little story, a favor from St. Teresa of Avila. We were wanting to adopt a little baby girl, and it was going to be very, very difficult. We realized that, and we didn't know if it would even work out. But anyway, so we wanted to, we prayed to St. Teresa Little Flower very, very fervently, very, very hard to St. Teresa, and we promised even to name her after her if she'd bring us this little girl. Well, after much difficulty and very, very many trials, we did get this little girl, and to our shock, she was born on the feast of St. Teresa of Avila. And so we felt like the little Teresa was giving her patron saint the honor of bringing us this little baby girl. And anyway, she will be 42 tomorrow. Tomorrow's her birthday.
0: Oh, that's so good.
1: We're very thankful to her.
2: That's awesome.
0: Yeah.
2: That's awesome. What a heartwarming story, truly. That's so beautiful. That's so
0: It is. It's a heartwarming story and yet another connection between the little flower and St. Teresa of Avila as well. And that's actually just to clear up any misconceptions that are there. Because I mean, even to this day, I've been a Catholic now 16 years. And when October rolls around, you know, we have October 1st, we have the feast day of St. Therese of Lisieux. Wow, you Carmelites are really partying it up in October, aren't you? And then and then you have St. Teresa of Avila on October the 15th. But she's on the calendar of St. Teresa of Jesus for the 15th. And then we have St. Therese is St. Therese or St. Therese of the Child Jesus, right? That's the distinction. Yes. Am I right about that?
2: Yes, you got it. And that is where it can be very confusing because Teresa of Jesus, like Teresa, when she started the reform, she took on Jesus as her title. And so in Spain and many places in Latin America, it's always Teresa de Jesus, Teresa of Jesus. But for some reason in French and in English, I think we just started saying Teresa of Avila, you know, even though that wasn't how she was called, but we just started that. And so then, but she is Teresa of Jesus. So people hear Teresa of Jesus think that means Teresa of the Child Jesus. But it just goes, I get that confusion.
0: Well, Father Michael Joseph Paris of St. Therese, hopefully, I mean, is there another Father Michael Joseph Paris of St. Teresa?
2: I know.
0: Hopefully we won't be confusing the two of you.
2: Yes.
0: Very good. Well, let's talk a little bit about, we would be remiss if we didn't talk a little bit about, I mean, we talked a lot about the way that St. Teresa is a great relatable saint, and there's many things that we can see there. What about her own spirituality? Is there something in particular that really is laying on your heart today, Father, that you think that we could all benefit from, we could all grow from in her own understanding of God and her relationship to him?
2: I think so. I think the quote that came to me is where she says, prayer is not about thinking much, but it's about loving much. Mm-hmm. And I say that because I think we can think of prayer as like, having to come up with all these things to either to say or to do or to meditate on or reflect on. And those have their place at certain parts, but Teresa was a genius in saying, it's about the relationship, you know, and it's about my love with the Lord. And what is the best way I can love him is just to be present to him. And so whatever helps me do that, you know, and for her, it was trying to go within herself, trying to let go of all the different things going on and just find him within and just to be with him. Even if you have all these other distractions, she was full of distractions, but she learned she could just be with him. And and I think that's what we need in our day. I really do.
0: And that awareness of love and action being, you know, the root of all prayer, and that seems to be the case. But that said, I mean, of course, that she was a nun, right? And so she spent much of her day in prayer in the midst of all this activity. Yeah. And as we see wedded in so many, I mean, all of the saints, really, but we see that wedded, right? There's this. Now I'm stealing from the Benedictines, but there's this aura at labora, right? There's prayer and work that are going together, but they're really, what I hear you saying is at the heart of it, they're not necessarily separate things.
2: You got it. It's love, you know. It's love that's doing both, and so the more we grow in our prayer, the more it can spill over, and just then our work does become our prayer as well. In a way, it's like it just is prayer. Like it's everything we do becomes prayer in a sense. That doesn't mean we don't have those times still for prayer, but that's what it's meant to be, this kind of whole reality. And she was like a CEO, you know, she was running her convent, she was writing letters, she was doing

0: She was traveling. She was doing a lot for, but yet she always stayed rooted, you know, in that contemplative prayer.
1: Mm-hmm. Well, I think she really does lay out for us quite the example. And I'm looking forward to, I'm going to pick up a copy of her autobiography. I need to get deeper into this relatable saint. I feel like I'm closer to her just from being listening to you on this past hour, Father. So I'm grateful for that. I'm grateful for your presence with us. And then hopefully one of these days I will wade into the Way of Perfection or Interior Castle as well and see how I get along with those. But, you know, for the time being, I feel like I'm ready to celebrate her tomorrow. Yes. Again, as I started out with, I'll say that, you know, we all wish you and your community a great celebration of St. Teresa of Avila tomorrow. Thanks for being with us, Father. May we ask you for a blessing as we close, please.
0: Of course, and thank you so much, Deacon Patrick, and just the awesome way you do this show. And I just pray through the intercession of Our Lady of Mount Carmel, St. Joseph, our Holy Mother, St. Teresa of Jesus, our Holy Father, St. John of the Cross, St. Therese, all the saints and blessings of Carmel, all the angels. May Almighty God bless all of you who are listening and help you experience the depth of His love for you through prayer. In the name of the Father, and of the Son, and of the Holy Spirit. Amen.
1: Amen. Don't forget to check out the saints on St. Teresa of Avila as well. 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And give a listen to the life of St. Teresa of Avila there as well. Coming up tomorrow on the program, we're going to talk about the spirit of conversion. Father Alan Hoffa is back with us tomorrow. Thanks so much for tuning in, friends. Until next time, grace and peace.
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4: If you're away from the church, I want to invite you to come home. 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
5: Thanks. Hi, Drew. Hi, Patty.
4: Hey.
5: So I was teaching CCD in my parish and First Communion class, and had a disagreement with our parish priest in regard to a passage in the Bible. And so I just flat out quit. I took my books to my director of religious education. I mean, how pompous am I? Took it over and said, hey, I'm not a Catholic anymore. Here's your stuff. And then I started going to church with my daughter, who was going to a non-denominational church. The whole time, the Holy Spirit was making me defend the Catholic faith. People would say things like, but that's not true. And then I would tell them the truth of the Catholic faith. But stupidly, I continued for 20 years. And then one day, my girlfriend that I was working with said, if you're not Catholic anymore, why do you keep defending it? I mean, you know, you wouldn't defend anything else that you didn't believe in. And I thought, you know what? She's right. So I went back to the Catholic Church, and it was just such a feeling of belonging and restoration and love. And so I went to confession, and I told the priest, I said, I don't even know how to do this. Do you want to list the commandments, and I'll say yes or no, and then we can take a guess at how many times? And he asked me why I was coming back, and I told him that I had been listening to Relevant Radio and that it was time for me to come back.
4: Thanks for sharing that, and welcome back. What a great testimony.
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11: In a dramatic shakeup, U.S. Ambassador to Greece, Kimberly Guilfoyle, is out.
12: Did you speak with Kimberly Guilfoyle personally, and what did she say to you?
13: I didn't speak to her, no, but she will... not be there. I didn't like what I read.
11: Guilfoyle's dismissal announced today by new White House Press Secretary Katie Zachariah at her first briefing.
14: We have asked Ambassador Guilfoyle to resign. She has been a wonderful asset to the team, and we wish her well.
11: Guilfoyle had been under scrutiny over allegations she asked Trump donor Eric Dieters for $100,000 to pay off her American Express bill days before her 2025 confirmation hearing in exchange for access to senior administration officials.
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4: That was NBC News reporting on Kimberly Guilfoyle's ousting from her post at the as the U.S. ambassador to Greece. Good afternoon. I'm Drew Mariani. Good to be with you, man. We got a lot to talk about today. It's going to be a fun show. I hope you can hang out with me. Bring you up to speed in just a few moments. We're going to speak to a pulmonologist about the latest for the Holy Father. Also, mysterious tunnels found at the site they believe is the resting place of Noah's Ark. Is it possible that Noah's Ark and some of this most recent archaeological exploration that's underway right now, they're taking samples, could actually be that great ship of the Old Testament? Ark researchers are making what they say is an unprecedented move to go on the hunt for this. And they believe they found the resting place. We'll talk to Dr. Bergsma about what they found and really about the Ark itself. I personally don't think we'll ever find it. That's my own take. I'll tell you why. But who knows? Maybe God will permit this. I mean, the old archaeology is constantly, right? The soil, the earth is constantly revealing the secrets of the past. And we're finding stuff taking us back to King David and to many of some of the other stories of scripture that people sometimes question about it, and we see it in reality. Could we see the Ark? It was real, right? Or was it? I mean, a lot of people say, well, Drew, come on, hold on. Two of everything got into that Ark. I don't believe it, right? We'll talk about that too. We'll get into it all. It's going to be a great conversation. Also, a little bit later, Catholic marriage is declining, but devout couples are thriving. And I want to talk about this. Pope Leo opened the status check on Pope Francis's contentious opening to civilly remarried Catholics. And we'll take a look at that and much more. Should you attend a non-Catholic wedding, whether it is gay or somebody cohabitating or some other faith? Monsignor Pope will stop by. As I said, we got a lot to get into today. So if that resonates in your world, stay tuned. If you missed anything, download the podcast. Nick puts it up always about 30 minutes, 40 minutes after we sign off. Let's talk about Guilfoyle, though, right? The U.S. ambassador to Greece, Kimberly Guilfoyle, she's resigned her post after coming under accusations of corruption. And what a mess, right? What a mess. She was a huge supporter of Donald Trump, former Fox host too. I just remember her speech. I think it was the Republican convention. It was so over the top for a professional broadcaster. I'm thinking, oh, this is so uncomfortable to watch. Of course, she ended up dating one of Trump's sons and got engaged to him. Actually was engaged to him. By the way, Guilfoyle, I don't know if you know this. Nick was mentioning this to me yesterday too. Just a side note, little note. She was actually engaged to, guess what, governor? Married to Gavin Newsom. Yeah, it's crazy. It's a small world. Small world. She's accused, though, now of favoring and promoting one particular Greek company and was also accused of, asking donors for major money, like $100,000, so that she could pay off her personal American Express. So the noise surrounding all those allegations, which... has come from conservatives as well as liberals. It's not just liberals that are doing this. Became too much. The White House, asked her to resign, and she did so, claimed she's going to fight the corruption charges. So it's the beauty of our country, right? You are innocent until proven guilty, and take her at her word, I guess. In the meantime, the president has his own controversies to deal with after reaching a deal with Russia for production of more diesel fuel and saying that the Ukrainian leader Zelensky needs to be replaced. It's just so weird, right? I mean, I could go off on this. I don't want to go too deep into the story, but why would President Trump, of all the places to get diesel, want to give hundreds of millions of dollars to Russia, right? Why? So the Supreme Allied Commander of Europe for NATO, It was at a conference in Warsaw, and he said that he's confident NATO can defeat the enemy. Listen to this.
15: NATO does not seek war with anyone. Our alliance exists to preserve peace. But let there be no doubt, should war come, we will block, blunt any attack. And then if it does not cease, we will break the forces conducting aggression against us.
4: Yeah.
15: We're rehearsed and we're ready. And we'll be more ready today, more ready tomorrow, and every day after that. We stand here together in Poland today, stronger than ever, united in our common vision of a more balanced, more ready, and more lethal alliance. We know how we will fight if a fight comes to us, and we know we will win. And together, we will ensure that any adversary who considers attacking our alliance reaches the only conclusion that matters. Today is not the day.
4: I love that. That, of course, was a message to Vladimir Putin. It was a message to Russia. They have been sending drones into Europe to test defenses of what's being called kind of hybrid warfare. Problem, of course, is that, you know, this diesel fuel deal gives money to Russia so they continue to fight Ukraine. It's certainly an ironic situation. Here you've got the supreme allied commander of Europe for NATO say, hey, if someone is foolish enough to attack us, we will fight and we will win. Of course, Mark Rutte, he just hours ago was in Estonia. He's the NATO chief. He said that Russia's attacking Ukraine not because they're strong, but because they're weak. Listen to his perspective.
16: We are in a serious moment. Russia is brutally attacking Ukraine. It is harassing Europe with hybrid attacks, and it remains a long-term threat to NATO. But we must remember that they are doing this not because they are strong, but because they are weak. And as long as we stand together, united in NATO, we are stronger than any threat they can make. Our alliance will keep our 1 billion people safe now and in the future.
4: I love it. Two great leaders there. And I love their message. I think it's an important one there. Here at home, just very quickly, there's a new poll that is out. We're getting very close to the elections, showing that 55% of American voters are concerned that if Democrats win the midterms, it could mean the rise of socialism in our country. And that follows a very similar poll from August, where 63% said the same thing. Other polls from the New York Times, CBS, similar findings. We're getting very close to Election Day and the midterms, just a couple weeks away. I will bring you up to speed on more. You know, where the country's heading, where they're tacking, will there be a giant blue wave? We'll talk about the vote. We'll get into all of that coming up. So right now, I just want to throw that out there to you, give you some polling so you can keep your finger on the pulse of what's happening. Also, one final thing. I want to talk about the Holy Father here, too. The president is reportedly reconsidering live streaming. Nidal Hassan, he's the gentleman who was a Fort Hood shooter. He's supposed to be executed. He's going to be killed by firing squad. And, of course, he killed 14 people. It was a horrible act. Even an unborn child, he injured 32 people in a shooting spree there at Fort Hood, Texas. And Secretary Hegseth, he's the defense secretary, or Secretary of War, as he wants to call himself, announced that he's going to be put to death by firing squad on December 3rd at 1 o'clock, you know, local time, same time he perpetrated this thing, and that he wants it to be live streamed. And, of course, people asked the president about this, and the president was like, you know, I'm going to discern it, you know. He went through, he's talking to the press. Well, the plan has met a lot of opposition, including from supporters of the death penalty, and reports are now saying that Trump is actually reconsidering whether or not it will be live streamed. We'll continue to follow it. In fact, I want to do a follow-up on that story. If you missed my conversation, I had Monsignor Stuart Sweatland on there. Nick, was that yesterday or the day before? It was yesterday, 2 days ago, right? Last hour of the broadcast, great conversation. Oh, the death penalty. We spoke to a warden who was visited by deceased men who had been executed. You should hear his story. It was very haunting. And then we talked a little bit about the botched execution of Krista Pica. And then, of course, this Fort Hood shooter and the death penalty. So if you want to dive into that, that is a great podcast. It is from October 12th. And it's the last hour and a half of the show. It's well worth hearing. I want to talk a little bit about the Holy Father, too. You know, we're continuing this conversation about the health of the Holy Father. And we received a rather sobering announcement from the Vatican that the Holy Father's been diagnosed with lung cancer. The good news is that the surgery was successful, but there are some very important questions about the extent of the disease, what comes next for him. And perhaps if you're listening now, because you've been through something similar, or you watch somebody you love battling cancer, feel free to join the conversation. Joining me right now is Deacon John Travellin, a pulmonary specialist. He's been helping, you know, so many souls and helping. He's here to help us better understand the medical realities of this diagnosis and what the statistics tell us, and why there's reason to remain hopeful. And it's great to have him on the broadcast with us today. Doctor, thank you for your time. Good afternoon.
17: Good afternoon, Drew. Thank you. Good to be with you.
4: Great time. I know you hail from Temple University. You're also a professor of thoracic medicine and surgery at Lewis Katz School of Medicine at Temple University. And there in my hometown of Philadelphia, it's good to have you on the air with us.
17: Appreciate
4: you being here.
17: Good to be here.
4: Let's break it down for many of us. I mean, the news came out. He had a nodule. It was removed. Let me ask you a personal question. When you first heard the Vatican announce that the Pope had an adenocarcinoma of this problem in his lung, what was your immediate medical reaction? How concerned were you when you heard about that?
17: Well, of course I'm concerned. I mean, when there's any time there's some health issue with anyone, it is of a concern. But if I back it up for a moment, sure. The initial thought was that, or the initial report that he was undergoing surgery for a nodule. And a lung nodule in and of itself could be many different things, cancer being just one of them. But then to your question, when we heard that it was an adenocarcinoma, without knowing a lot of the other details just yet, but my thought was that surgery was able to be done is, it sounds strange, but relatively a good thing. We'll often say to patients, if you have a cancer and it can be operated upon, that's generally a good thing, meaning in part that it's the greatest chance for a, quote, cure for the cancer. It's the greatest chance for a cure. If the tumor is contained, could be removed, the highest chance for it being cured. Yeah. So my initial report was, or sense was, yeah, that's good. He had surgery. It's out. It's removed. Now, we don't know other details yet about the extent, but it's generally a favorable thing that he had.
4: How does this compare to other types of lung cancers? Is it super serious? I mean, is there a hierarchy or ranking of these things as you see them?
17: Yeah. Well, the cell type, as we say, the adenocarcinoma is one of the most common forms of cancer, even in never smokers.
4: Yeah.
17: I don't know the Pope's smoking status, but...
4: He was not a smoker, which is interesting.
17: He was not a smoker, I'm not surprised at that. But yeah, but certainly we've encountered, it seems, more and more lung cancer in never smoker. What really drives how the prognosis is the extent of it. Mm-hmm. So what, in medical terms, we talk about the stage. What is the stage of the cancer? By all indications so far that it was removed. Now, we haven't heard if he requires any additional therapy. But if, let's say, the surgery is all that he needed, then it's very favorable. And that it's adenocarcinoma versus other types of lung cancer, not so critical. It's really driven by the stage.
4: So, doctor, they removed the entire lower lobe of his right lung. Can you explain what the procedure involves and why surgeons might remove an entire lobe and maybe just going in and maybe resecting just the tumor itself? Why do you take a lobe? And he's now lost one of what? There are three lobes in his right lung?
17: Yes. The approach is, I mean, that's obviously where the lung nodule was. And without getting into too much technical details, the location within that lobe really directs whether the entire lobe needs to come out or whether a smaller portion of the lung could become out, like one segment or a wedge resection, as we say, could be done. It really is driven by the location within that, within the lobe of the nodule. It's long been known that, I mean, you know, cancer is certainly a scary thing in general, and has a tendency, you know, it originates where it is in the lung, and then has a tendency to spread, to grow outward. And we'll talk about so-called margins after you remove a tumor and some healthy lung around it, just to ensure that there hasn't been microscopic spread of the tumor beyond what is grossly visible at the time of surgery or by imaging studies. So yeah. Often more lung is taken out just to ensure that the surgeon got everything, so to say.
4: Will this significantly affect his breathing or his stamina or his ability to carry out what are demanding responsibilities for the papacy?
17: Well, again, getting back to, you know, whether someone could undergo surgery, there's a lot of pre-operative evaluation that is done to ensure that the person would be able to tolerate removal of part of their lung. Yeah. And presumably that, of course, was all done. So I think we could be assured that he certainly tolerated the surgery by all accounts. And, you know, depending on his underlying lung function prior, we know that he was a never smoker. So presumably he doesn't have other known lung disease. It's very, very reasonable to expect that he would have negligible, if any, impairment in terms of his respiratory function.
4: So we
17: even with this lung resection.
4: We certainly have to pray for him. I mean, that's for
17: absolutely
4: sure. And I know the world has been doing that. I've been doing that as well. But yeah, I was reading this morning, I knew you were going to be stopping by, that the National Cancer Institute, I was just curious as to what survival rate is. Is it 100% once that lobe's been resected? I mean, has it moved to lymph nodes? I don't know. We don't have more than, hey, it's been a successful surgery. So, but the National Cancer Institute was saying, you know, 74% or 74, they were saying approximately 74% 5-year relative survival for localized, you know, adenocarcinoma.
17: Yeah.
4: So how do you understand that statistic? I mean, how might that prognosis be even better for someone with a small tumor or one that's been completely removed? Should we be worried about him? I mean, help us understand that.
17: Yeah, right. So again, it's driven, one's prognosis is driven by the stage, and that this is indeed an early stage, stage one, for example, 1A, maybe, I don't know the detail, but it could be, 70, did you say 72? So it seems a little bit lower than what I've...
4: they said 74%.
17: I would have thought more closer to 80, mid-80s. And again, there's a lot of variability there. And that's a 5-year survival, which, you know... is what it is based on the data, but I don't know what to say. I mean,
4: no, always,
17: I
4: just, we'll keep know, praying
17: if
4: for him.
17: If you're at five, even if it were, you know, much less at 5 years, you're a survivor. Then you're a survivor, and the longer you go, the less likely it is that you would.
4: And we all have a day and an hour. We all know that you're a good Catholic man. You're a deacon. You're not just a pulmonary specialist. You're a deacon, and you've undoubtedly, I'm sure, accompanied. And your patients must be very lucky to have you through some frightening diagnoses. How do you bring together medical hope, let's say the reality of human suffering, because this is so hard, not just on the person with cancer, but their family members, and really the extraordinary strength that comes through faith and prayer and maybe a spiritual look at these crosses that sometimes we're asked to endure?
17: Yeah, I mean, one of the sort of bedrocks for approach in medicine really has to be looking at the patient before us as, you know, as professional healthcare professionals, and see them as persons first, right? Yeah. The patient primarily as a person, made for relationship with all the, you know, feelings that we all, have experienced at different times, you know, the fear, the worries and so on. And conveying to them as best as I can, a sense of care, you know, by the body language, by what we say, how we say things to the patients, spending time with them, giving them opportunity to share what's on their mind, and a big part of that is not being rushed through, you know, an encounter with someone, particularly if they're going through serious illness or diagnosis.
4: Well, the good news is,
17: and I think that comes across to patients. I think patients know, because they've certainly told me over time, you know, they can tell when you really care for them, when you really listen, when you really understand and you connect with them.
4: Well, they're lucky to have you. I think that's fantastic. The word is that Pope Leo XIV concelebrated Mass at a private hospital chapel on the day after his lung cancer surgery. So I know he's got a lot in store. He's probably not going to rest. And to the chagrin of his doctors, but
17: it's good. It was good. I mean, you'd expect him to be out of bed right after surgery, shortly after surgery, recovers from anesthesia, doing chest physio, respiratory physiotherapy, getting out of bed, having his pain, whatever pain he may have from the surgery, well controlled. I'm relatively optimistic about it. Again, I get back to, if you can have surgery for something like this, you know, for as strange as it sounds, it's relatively good. It means that there's a good chance of this being cured because it was removed, and we'll wait to see what the extent of.
4: I'm all about preemptive, you know, procedures, and I think that's great. And I'm going to go to the phone and take a quick call. We have a minute or two left here for you, but to that point that you made, you know, we were told, at least this is what was reported, that doctors discovered the nodule during just a routine examination. I mean, how frequently does that happen, that where cancers are discovered incidentally before a person experiences any symptoms of cancer?
17: Yeah, it's actually very common for lung cancer. In fact, it's very, very unusual to have symptoms with an early stage lung cancer. Yeah. In fact, so much so that a number of years ago now, it's become standard practice to offer screening imaging studies to try to detect lung cancer at an early stage, so we can act upon it. If we wait, I mean, the vast majority in years past, the vast majority of people that would come to our attention with symptoms had advanced stage, and surgery couldn't be offered, or it was very limited. So it's not that unusual not to have symptoms of an early stage lung cancer.
4: So what do you recommend if somebody's concerned? Do they get a low-dose CT screening?
17: Is that the
4: way to go? Is that with contrast or without contrast? How does that work?
17: Not without contrast, a low-dose CT scan of the chest is recommended in current or former smokers with having had a certain degree. We say like a 20-pack year smoking history, technical term. But a yearly annual low dose CT scan after age 50. Is recommended. Yes.
4: Anthony's in Vista, California. He's been waiting to join the conversation. Anthony, we have a minute or two left, but I'll let you ask your question to the doctor. Go right ahead.
18: Hi, thank you. Let's say you have a 96-year-old patient who's dealing with some pulmonary edema, and they go to drain the thoracic cavity. Would it be normal to be put on Lovenox and Lasix for 96 hours straight with no fluids?
17: It may be. I don't know the detail. It may be if the person's in the hospital. Lovenox is, for those that don't know, is an anticoagulant. It's sometimes used in the hospital in a prophylactic manner to prevent blood clots from forming. But at higher doses, it's used to treat, to keep one's blood thin, so to speak, to prevent clot formation or to treat an already present blood clot.
4: Pulmonary edema, that's when the lungs fill up with fluid, right?
17: Yeah, it refers to fluid in the substance of the lung, typically, yes. Yeah.
4: Well, Anthony, thank you. I got to leave it there because I have less than a minute. I got to wrap it up. Doctor, thank you for being here with us. Thank you for your yes to the church as well. You're a deacon. What church do you serve at?
17: I'm at Mary Mother of the Redeemer Parish in North Wales.
4: All right. We'll send a shout out to everybody there. And
17: thank you.
4: You must give a great homily, too. It would be great. Hey, we'll have you back. Nick was telling me you're also a sleep specialist. I didn't know that.
17: I am.
4: Well, I'm going to let my other producer know who does a lot of the booking, and we'll get you back. It's always a great conversation. Sure. Hey, thank you. Very nice to meet you. Great to talk with you.
17: Thank you, Drew. God bless you.
4: God bless you. It's Deacon John. Bye. Traveling there, it is bottom of the hour. I have to take a short pause. When I return, you're going to love this conversation. I'm kind of looking forward to it. Could one of the greatest mysteries of the Bible be on the verge of an extraordinary discovery? Now, you know the story, right? High in the mountains of eastern Turkey, they claim in the mountains of Ararat, Noah's Ark came to rest. Well, researchers are drilling deep beneath that surface right now, and they think they found a boat-shaped formation that could be the resting place of Noah's Ark. Stay with me. We'll explore that when I return.
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19: Today, the Church honors the great Carmelite mystic, St. Teresa of Avila, who started a reform of the Carmelite sisters and friars in the 16th century. Hello, I'm Father James Kubicki, and I love the story that she tells about how she was traveling to one of the convents she had just started, and during a rainstorm, she slipped into a river and then made the comment, "Lord, if this is how you treat your friends, no wonder you have so few of them." I like the humor and the practical spirituality there. St. Teresa shows us that you can go to God as you are and share with God all that's on your mind. She also reminds us in a poem that as members of the body of Christ, we have a great responsibility in the world. That doesn't mean doing big things for God, but being mindful at every moment that as part of the body of Christ, we are His presence in the world today. Because we are united to Jesus through the sacraments, He is now at work in the world through us. We are more than instruments in His hands. We are His hands at work in the lives of everyone we meet today as His body on earth. We are to act in a way that shows His love for the people around us. Here's how St. Teresa of Avila put it: Christ has no body now but yours. No hands, no feet on earth now, but yours. Yours are the eyes through which Christ looks compassion into the world. Yours are the feet with which Christ walks to do good. Yours are the hands with which Christ blesses the world. Christ has no body now on earth, but yours.
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22: Listen to this. Major news out of the Middle East. A team of U.S. scientists say they just found physical evidence belonging to one of the Bible's most important stories, Noah's Ark, the biblical city of Ararat, which is near modern-day Turkey, digging. The team team zeroed in on the famous Darupanar Formation. It's a 538-foot boat-shaped structure, similar in size and dimension to those laid out for Noah by God in the Bible. And it is exactly where the Bible describes the ship ending up after the Great Flood. Amazing. Now, scientists have dismissed that formation for decades as merely a feature of natural erosion consisting of only rock. But this team says they are wrong. It's not just a rock structure that formed naturally. It's more than that. And now they believe, for the first time ever, they have found proof to back it up.
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4: Yeah, that was a story being reported on Fox News on the new efforts to find Noah's Ark. And it's good to be with you. I love this story. And I was thinking about it. I mean, I've covered the story of Noah's Ark, and there have been a lot of expeditions, and you know, I'm not quite sure we'll ever really find Noah's Ark, if we're meant to. Maybe we will. As I said to you a little bit earlier, you know, I love biblical archaeology because the earth, history, the sands often give up, you know, so many of the secrets of the past and make very visible to us in our current age that these things were real. So just imagine, you know, just for a moment, you're standing on a remote mountainside in eastern Turkey, not far from Mount Ararat, and beneath your feet, you look down, and what do you see? There's this enormous boat-shaped formation. It stretches about 515 feet across a very rugged landscape. And for decades, people have wondered whether this mysterious structure might actually be the remains of Noah's Ark. So there's been an intriguing new development in that search. And as you heard Fox reporting there, researchers are investigating what's known as the Darupanar Formation, and they've undertaken a very ambitious new phase of exploration. There's a guy named Andrew Jones. He's the vice president of a project. It's the Noah's Ark Research Project. He says that his team collected 300 different soil samples. They drilled over 60 feet into the formation, and they're hoping, you know, they're hoping that they discover traces of ancient human activity. Because you have to remember, when the waters receded, what did you have for shelter? You probably just had the ark right there, right? I'm sure they probably disassembled parts of it, at least the interior parts, you know, maybe to go ahead and to make other things. So is there possibly remnants of decayed wood? And that's not all. There's another scientist, a former Department of Defense researcher, a guy named Doctar. He used very sophisticated subsurface scanning technology, and he was looking at this formation. His scans reportedly identified what appeared to be an underground series of corridors and chambers within the structure. So you're looking at it, and you see this ship that supposedly meets the dimensions of Noah's Ark from Scripture. And within this structure, you are now seeing corridors and chambers. Now, I want to be careful here before I go too long, because it's an intriguing claim, right? This has not been established as Noah's Ark yet. Underground scanning can have anomalies. You know, there's geological formations that can produce shapes. But what I find makes this particularly so interesting is the fact that it resembles Noah's Ark, right? The formation has attracted widespread attention all throughout the 20th century. It lies right where Scripture says it should, in eastern Turkey, in the broader region traditionally associated with that biblical account. And then the dimensions have researchers fascinated, particularly because the book of Genesis says that Noah built this ark, right? It was 300 cubits long, 50 cubits wide, 30 cubits high. So think about that. We're talking about a vessel of absolutely extraordinary proportions. And it was built thousands of years before modern shipbuilding. And they've done tests on replicas of this stuff that they say it could really survive some of the most violent water. Imagine a great flood. So if you go back to Genesis 6:9, we know what happened, right? Humanity descended into wickedness, and God sent this flood. And Noah was a righteous man. He walked with God, and God tells him to build this ark. And he, faith, does it. He trusts God. And he preserves, you know, representatives of the animal kingdom and, of course, his own family. And can you imagine the mockery? Here you are building an enormous boat, right? Trusting that God said there's going to be this great event happening, and you're ridiculed by everybody, right? They must have thought, look at this crazy old coot, right? Look at him. What's he doing? And then the rain comes, right? And then the water rises. Then eventually the flood. Right. And then after 40 days, it sits on Ararat, or at least in the mountains of it. So, because Scripture didn't say it just rested on Ararat. It said it summited there. It just said it rested in the mountains of Ararat. And that's where they're finding this, uh, these remains. So let's talk to Dr. John Bergsma about it. There's a lot to this. We can take a look at the spiritual implications of it. And you can join us too if you want to dial in 888-914-9149. Dr. Bergsma has been a longtime friend of the show. He's a biblical archaeologist himself, a professor of theology at Franciscan University of Steubenville, senior fellow of the St. Paul Center for Biblical Theology. He's traveled to the Holy Land many times, an expert on Dead Sea Scroll. I've spoken to him many times about that. And if you want to check out his great work or his writings, two websites, John Bergsma, B-E-R-G-S-M-A, or just an easy way to remember that, CatholicBibleTeacher.com. Doctor, good to have you back. Good afternoon.
1: Absolutely true. Always good to be on with you.
4: I always love this conversation with you. Before we get to the findings and some of the expeditions and all the other stuff, let's begin with Noah himself. I mean, walk us through this. For those who are, I'm sure, familiar, maybe there are some who are not. Who is Noah? What do we know about the world in which he lived? Why did God choose that particular man and family to survive a great flood?
1: Yeah. So, Drew, the Bible tells us that Noah was the 10th generation away from Adam and Eve, descended from Adam and Eve. He was in the line of father to firstborn son. So you can say he's kind of the heir of Adam's, fatherhood over the human race. And Noah was a righteous man in his generation. He was the one faithful man who... That relationship with God, that family bond with God, that most of humanity rejected. And in Genesis 6, the whole world was violence. People abusing one another. There was rampant polygamy within the human society, and it was so bad that God quite literally decided to wipe the world clean, to wash the world clean, and start over. Baptized the world, you might say.
4: Yeah.
1: And that's the great flood. And took 100 years for Noah to put together this ark that was designed to be big enough and representatives of all living things through a year-long flood covering the surface of the earth.
4: Wow. So let's get into some of that. So you said 100 years. I never heard that number before, so I love that. And it's pretty fascinating. We find accounts of a catastrophic flood in, lots of writings in from ancient civilizations, including like the Babylonian Epic of Gilgamesh. That's one that's famously, pointed to. But how closely do those accounts resemble the story of Noah? And could they preserve maybe a shared historical memory of an actual disaster? There's a lot of talk now on YouTube with guys from like Graham Hancock and Joe Rogan and a lot of others who believe there really was a great flood and there might have been a great civilization that had been wiped out before this one. And you see these writings not only in the Epic of Gilgamesh, but you see it in the depictions of a great flood and a man who survives it on a raft in the caves of North American Indians. So it's all over the planet. You see it in Asia as well. How closely do those accounts resemble one another? What are your thoughts on, let's say, a global flood, something that covered the earth, or maybe just being a regional flood? Some people just point to that.
1: Yeah, well, all of the continents are covered with typically miles of sedimentary rock, and the layers match one another across all the continents up until relatively recently in geological time. So there is evidence of at least, one or multiple global disasters in which ocean water laid down sediment over the entire earth. So yeah, was there a global, yes, at least one.
4: Yeah.
1: maybe more than one, but anyway, from a geological perspective, I do believe in a global flood. And the fact that virtually every human culture has a memory of this event says something to me that this is something remembered by all of humanity. When you compare, Drew, the stories of the flood to the biblical account, you often find that the biblical account is the most rational and realistic of the different legends that are circulated orally or in writing. For example, in the Babylonian myth, the ark is circular, which is ridiculous, of course, because it would just spin around and make everyone seasick. In the biblical account, it's a 6x1 dimension, which is a very stable flotational structure. You mentioned that earlier. That's withstood tests in wave pools and so on. So I think the biblical account is the canonical account of something that's very widespread across human culture.
4: You know, and you talk about the flood. A couple theories that were out there. One was an astronomical event that took place and also affected global temperatures and melting and tides. But there's another one. I mean, if you go to Scripture, go to Genesis 7:11, you hear something very striking. And you and I have spoken about this in the past, where it says, all the fountains of the great deep burst forth, and the windows of the heavens were open. So it's not just rain. It was really something catastrophic, something from above and something from below. And again, God can do all things, right? He walked on water, he multiplied food, you know, he rose from the dead, right? So God could certainly allow this to take place. But what do you think happened? Do you have any theory on that? What's your personal theory?
1: You know, I'll just stick my neck out and let you know what I think. I think this is the beginning of plate tectonics. I think that the Earth's crust got shattered.
4: Yeah.
1: Maybe God allowed an impact from outer space or something, but a shattering of the Earth's crust and then runaway plate tectonics. Yeah. Everything starts going haywire.
4: No, I totally agree with that. That's kind of my theory, too. I think something must have come from the heavens, but at the same time, they have this Black Sea deluge theory. You know, they look at the rapid, you know, glacial melting at the end of the ice age. But, you know, the fact that fountains of the deep, of the great deep, that's what they talk about. I tend to propose, too, this tectonic upheaval, the shifting plates, underground reservoirs, maybe released with incredible force, not just weather, but geological motion. And, you know, God knows those things. Noah built that ark, and we know what ultimately happened. Let me do this. I'm going to take a short pause. When we come back, we can talk much more. We'll address some of the other issues that are often coming up. My guest today is Dr. John Bergsma. If you want to join us, I only have a segment before we pray the chaplet. And if you want to get in with your question, your thoughts, your theories, feel free to give us a quick ring. The number is 888-914-9149. 888-914-9149. We're exploring the Great Flood and Noah's Ark. And there is a group right now. They think they've located the resting place of Noah's Ark. Will we ever find it? They're doing some sampling as we speak. And Dr. Bergsma and I are just exploring that possibility. So we'll be back with your calls and more conversation right after this.
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4: Researchers are drilling deep beneath a mysterious boat-shaped formation that some believe could be the resting place of Noah's Ark, and they're reporting some amazing things, fascinating. Underground chambers, possible corridors, hundreds of soil samples that may help answer a question that has really captivated believers and explorers for centuries. Is this the resting place of Noah's Ark, or is it just an unusual geological formation? Could it be something far more remarkable? We're exploring the evidence, the controversy, what Scripture tells us, the ancient biblical account, God's judgment, His mercy, His promise to humanity, and more with Dr. John Bergsma today. And I'm so grateful to have him here with us. Check him out online at Catholic Bible Teacher. He's a professor of theology at Franciscan University and a senior fellow at the St. Paul Center for Biblical Theology. Doctor, it's great to have you. There's a lot of calls. I want to get to them, but before I do, I want to follow up on one of the big challenges to this all the time. People think, okay, Noah spent 100 years building an ark. Maybe I can believe that. Maybe people lived, you know, 600 years like Scripture said back then. Maybe the subterranean waters and other, you know, climatic events took place where the world did indeed flood. I can maybe buy that. But people get stumbled or stuck on the thought that, you know, he got two of every creature onto this particular craft or ship that he met. How do you explain that? Because that's one of the major, you know, obstacles to the story of Noah.
1: Yeah, sure. Well, Drew, I think, Noah had a representative pair of all the major kinds of animals that we have. And after the flood was over, there was differentiation within these different animal lineages. You know, so pretty much all great cats can interbreed. You know, so all you need is like one large cat pair.
4: Right.
1: You know,
4: yeah, right.
1: And lion, tigers. You know, they all differentiate out by genetic loss. Dogs. You know, all dogs descend from wolves. So you just need a pair of wolves, etc. So I think you don't need quite as many as might be imagined, and you'd have to, you know, what you'd expect is differentiation after the flood's over.
4: That's fascinating. I always love talking to you, and that makes a lot of sense. It's a great way to explain that. All right, let's take a couple calls for you. John's in Chicago. He's been waiting since you came on to talk. John, good afternoon. Thanks for your patience.
13: Thank you, Drew, and thank you, Doctor. Yeah, and just to amplify what Doctor just said, right, you don't need every kind of dog, Great Dane or Chihuahua. You just had two wolves, and you could bring them on as babies. There's more than enough room to fill the, you know, to have them go on the ark. And there's a replica in Tennessee, and you can see it, or I'm sorry, Kentucky. But in either case, Drew, I was there. I saw it. And I walked around it, put my hands down on it, and how did an ark get up that high on a mountain? It makes no sense.
4: So, John, let me interrupt you. You went to Ararat?
13: Sure.
4: You went to Ararat, Mount Ararat, and saw the Noah's Ark? Is that what you're claiming?
13: Yes. I did. Now, Mount Ararat, Drew, is a snow-covered mountain.
4: Mm-hmm.
13: It's like right across a little valley from where this ark is laying.
4: Yeah, right.
13: At the time, when in the Bible it says, mm-hmm. It was on the mountains of Ararat. Right. They didn't distinguish peaks.
4: Right. No, I agree with him.
13: So you really got to be clear on all these things.
4: I agree.
13: Who's the one person that wants to deceive us, even about the shroud?
4: Mm-hmm.
13: It's Satan. Because all this proves the Bible was correct. There was a bad society. He had to stop it.
4: Yeah. John, because I have a few minutes. First of all, I'm fascinated. I'd love to hear your story one day. My producer is saying you were talking about ballast stones, and I just saw something that was discovered on those, about these massive, massive ballast stones. Do you want to explain that? And I'll let Dr. John Bergsma also share his thoughts with you on that. But I think that's another strong claim for what has been found there, claiming that maybe that is indeed where the Ark is. Why don't you explain that to those who are listening?
13: Without a doubt, and I'll go fast here, up to where the Ark is laying, the supposed Ark, there's these huge, tremendous stones with holes in them where they would have been tied.

0: animals and an altar to sacrifice them. And the people around that area mm-hmm. believed and still said, this is the beginning of civilization. When I was in a meeting one time, mm-hmm. somebody came up and they said, for credibility for the speaker, mm-hmm. this guy's parents came over, or ancestors on the Mayflower. Mm-hmm. Somebody said to me, can you ever match something like that, John? And I said, well, my ancestors came over on the Ark.
1: Yeah, well, they all did, didn't they? Right? All of ours did. Hey, John, thank you. Yeah. Let me jump over to John Bergs, Dr. Bergsman for a second, just because I want to get him in there. I was watching some documentary or something not too long ago, and John's claim about seeing the ballast stones all around Ararat, I don't know if you're familiar with that. Mm-hmm. That is fascinating because they are massive. And you would need right. something like that for this, but maybe explain that as well, because John's conversation was interesting.
2: Yeah, absolutely. These stone objects that are scattered all around the area look like they were ancient anchor yep. stones, basically. And it is truly, if they're not anchor stones, then what are they? Okay, so I guess you could say, well, maybe we can reinterpret them as something else, but. It's extremely intriguing, Drew, and that's why I'm so glad that they're actually drilling now, and they're also doing under surface scanning, which is turning up these really fascinating anomalies, because we've known about this site pretty much all my life. It always comes up in discussions of where is the Ark? Well, is this boat-shaped object it? So it is really satisfying that we're finally got the support of the Turkish government to actually investigate this and put the questions to rest.
1: So from a spiritual perspective, before I jump back to the phones, church fathers always saw the Ark as a foreshadowing of the church. St. Peter connects it, the great flood with baptism. And even Christ, I mean, this should be, if you don't believe in Noah's Ark, I mean, do you believe what Christ said? Jesus himself referred to the days of Noah when he was speaking about the second coming. So let's talk about not just what our Lord chose to say about that particular event, the warning for future generations, but maybe you can explain the beautiful symbolism that the story of Noah's Ark reveals about salvation through Christ.
2: 100%. There was only one door in the Ark, and there's only one way to salvation, and that is Jesus Christ. He says as much. He says, I am the gate of the sheep. He identifies himself as the portal of salvation. And so the Ark, in one sense, can be represented Christ, but we know Christ's body is the church. And we talk about being in the bark of Peter. Bark is a great ship. And, that the bark of Peter is the same as the Ark of Noah. Actually, you can, those eight individuals who are on the Ark, in a sense, they do represent the church. Those are the faithful covenant-keeping family that represented the city of God, as Augustine would phrase it, in their own day. And we're saved by water and the wood, Drew. The wood that we're saved by is, of course, the wood of the cross. The water that we're saved with is the waters of baptism, whose headwaters really are the river that comes from the side of Christ, on the cross. We see that piercing in John 19:34. So, yeah, all the imagery of the Ark comes together, and it's so intimately related to our Lord's passion. Yeah. And his gift of his life for us.
1: Yeah, there's so many spiritual lessons from this, right? I mean, I think of Noah mm-hmm. himself, as we talked about, his extraordinary obedience. I mean, for, you said, a century, he built an ark. It takes a lot of faith, right? A lot of trust and a lot of obedience.
2: Absolutely.
1: He did everything God commanded him. And, that just re-echoes for me how trusting God's providence when you can't possibly understand everything he's asking of you. We're about to pray the chaplet in a minute or two, and I think of so many people saying, I don't understand why the Lord allowed my job to be taken from me, or this person to be called home, or for this financial cross, or the sickness I'm dealing with. We don't have to have the answers, right? We just have to trust and be obedient to God. And then I think of the new ark, which is Our Lady. Same thing, right? She didn't know what was going to happen. She just was told that she would be the mother of God. She would bear this child. And she said, be it done to me according to your word. I mean, there's so many spiritual lessons here for all of us in the story of Noah. Do you think, because I only have a minute left, it will ever be uncovered, or do you think we're left to kind of just make these spiritual parallels?
2: Drew, I think we might spirit. I mean, we've talked about this.

0: before, and I've always said, no, I don't think they'll ever be found. But, you know, I've been proved wrong so many times. We found, Sodom and Gomorrah.
1: Yep.
0: Now they're digging up the tabernacle in Shiloh now.
1: Yeah,
0: that's ongoing, and that's utterly just flabbergasting. So now I'm beginning to rethink all these things and think, well, maybe we will find it, The world will probably try to find some way to reinterpret it, but maybe we will find it.
1: Well, you know, we'll have to have you back to talk about some of those other biblical and archaeological findings that the sands of time are now giving up. I love it. Doctor, thank you for being with us. I'm grateful for your insights.
0: You bet. Thanks,
1: Drew. That's Dr. John Bergsma. Check him out at johnbergsma.com or catholicbibleteacher.com. And stay with me. The Chaplet of Divine Mercy is straight ahead. We'll pray. Don't go away.

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2: Let's go to Julie in Minneapolis. Hi, Julie.
3: Hi, Patrick. Thank you for taking my call. And thank you for everything that you do. Very, very helpful. I wanted to share that a while ago, I don't remember, you probably repeated this many times, but, you know, there's a lot of parents that call in and say that their kids are away from the church. And you mentioned praying for a Philip in their life. And I really took that seriously and did a lot of adoration for my son-in-law. He came to us about 2 years ago and said that he would like to become Catholic. And then I asked him why. And he said, well, he had this experience that he was working out and he thought he heard the voice of his friend who had died as a teenager. And he said, I stopped working out, looked back, and he goes, I can't explain it, but I had this overwhelming feeling from God that it was okay, that he was not here, that he was there, that he died, that it was okay. So he had this kind of conversion. And then I still was kind of not believing that he would do this. So I was still, you know, like doing a lot of adoration and praying. And one day I was at adoration and he ended up texting me while I was at adoration.
2: While you were at adoration, he had no idea that that's where you were, did he?
3: No, he had no idea. Yeah. No. And it said, I don't know if Abby told you, but we found a church and I'm really excited and I'm meeting with the priest today to talk about coming into the church and getting my sacraments. I mean, like an adoration. And I was just like, I just got like the chills and I was just like, oh, back on my knees. Thank you, God, for doing this.
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0: Well, thanks for joining me today. Let's pray. Let's pray, pray, pray. You know, we were just talking about Noah's Ark. We were talking about Our Lady. And, you know, one of the common denominators in the lives of all the saints, whether, you know, it's the saints, whether it's the Virgin Mary, whether it's Noah or Job or any of these, you know, biblical figures, they always trusted in God, right? They may not have seen the end. They might have faced persecution. I think of Shadrach, Meshach, and Abednego, right? I didn't know how that situation was going to end, but they trusted in God, right? That's what we're called to do right now. Put your faith in God. I know you're going through a difficult time maybe today. Maybe you're concerned about somebody that you love. Maybe you don't see a way out of the situation that you are facing. Maybe the numbers are not adding up when it comes to your finances and time is ticking, right? Maybe the doctor gave you a bad prognosis. Yeah. Maybe the marriage looks like it's not going to make it. I don't know. Maybe the child of yours that you love is battling addiction or is in a disordered relationship. We don't see the end. God does. He sees the big picture. So I just want to say, look, let's take a lesson from the saints. Let's put our trust in God. Let's just trust that he loves us and he loves those that we love even more than we do. And let's walk with obedience, right? Just as Our Lady did. And if you do, I'm telling you, God delights in it. He delights in it, and he will bless you. Your prayers will be amplified, and you'll be surprised at the miracles that unfold in your life. I'm convinced of that. The more a soul trusts, the more it will receive. Diary entry 1578 in St. Faustina's diary. And she spoke, I dedicated a whole chapter in my book on divine mercy, an entire chapter to this concept of trust and what the Lord said and what he promised. There are multiple promises, how he delights in souls that have confidence in him and in his mercy. So that's just kind of where I'm coming from, thinking about this whole story with Noah. I mean, you talk about 100 years to build an ark. If you missed that conversation, maybe you're just tuning in, listen to the podcast, a great conversation with Dr. John Bergsman. Nick will have our show up probably about 30, 40 minutes after we sign off today. Anyway, just some food for thought. I'm joined right now by Brooke Taylor, my colleague here. Always good to pray with her. Brooke, good afternoon.
1: Hi, Drew. Good afternoon to you.
0: How are you today?
1: Good. Good to pray with you.
0: So what's going on in your world? I know you are a strong advocate of all things pro-life. This is a special month, isn't it?
1: Yes, with Respect Life Month. And in the news, covering afternoon news here on Relevant Radio, I've just been noticing this rise in really disturbing stories. We've been following that story out of California with that couple that had over 20 children born via surrogacy, yeah. And they have abused the children terribly. And just looking at the numbers as an adoptive mom, I had recently had the blessing of joining Mark Swartzberg on his show talking about infertility and the rise in the different reproductive technologies, but also the collapse of adoption, for example, at least international adoption. When you look at the U.S. State Department, it has collapsed by 80%, wow. Shrinking. Now, the foster system is being overloaded. There's about 400,000 children in care. There's about 100,000 children in foster care waiting for adoption. And the older they are, often if they're disabled, the more difficult it is for them to be placed. And when you look at the numbers of surrogacy, right now it's a $27.9 billion industry. By 2034, they're projecting it will be a $201.8 billion industry. And a lot of predators are there. There are children who are being born that have no legal parent to adopt them. And this is something that was on my radar, but I think since I started covering the news and the frequency of absolutely heartbreaking stories, it's just really difficult and it's overwhelming. Look at IVF. We didn't even touch on that. There's over 1 million frozen embryos. And I'm so grateful, you know, our daughter adopted from Poland, only in a way that the Lord could have orchestrated. I didn't even know you could adopt from Poland. And she does have some pretty profound needs, but I'm so thankful for his prompting and our own obedience in even the unknowns. And I love how you were talking about difficult situations and going back to Noah and to trust. And so I just would offer that prayer today for mothers who are in crisis pregnancies, that we might support them, for the child in the womb to be safeguarded, and especially for the most vulnerable.
0: God has a way of working things out, doesn't he? I think of your own situation. You know, your daughter's a special need child. You didn't go out looking for a child with special needs when you went into went to adopt, and what a blessing she has been to you. But you were obedient to God, and you trusted, and as a result, look at the joy that little Carolina has brought to your life, and what a witness you are publicly to, you know, the millions of people that this network reaches. So, and
1: we say, Jesus, I trust in you. He has never let us down. So that's such a beautiful prayer that we get to offer every day, over and over.
0: Well, let's pray for you. Let's pray for all those important issues you just voiced, and for all those wounded by abortion. Nick, it's good to have you with me as well. Nick's my right hand here. Always enjoy hanging out with him throughout the day. What's going on? What can we pray for?
2: Drew, I got a note from our colleague Pam, and she's praying for Christina, who's a preschool teacher in New Jersey. She collapsed during class yesterday and was taken to the hospital. Seems to be related to her diabetes, perhaps. So we're praying for a full and speedy recovery for her.
0: Mm-hmm. Is Pam Mark's husband?
2: Yes, Pam Schwartzberg.
0: And Pam, if you're listening, we got your today. She sent a beautiful email from Ireland, where she was. You know who she was with? Our intern, Molly. Because Molly, after she left her internship here, went to Ireland on a school trip. So the paths crossed, which were kind of cool.
1: Love it.
0: Well, let's pray. Let's give the Lord right now, and we will give the Lord our hearts and our needs and our desires and those that we promised to pray for. And let's begin in the name of the Father and of the Son and of the Holy Spirit. Amen. You expire, Jesus. But the source of life gushed forth for souls, and the ocean of mercy opened up for the whole world. O font of life, unfathomable, divine mercy, envelop the whole world and empty yourself out upon us. O blood and water, which gushed forth from the heart of Jesus, is a fountain of mercy for us.
1: I trust in you.
0: O blood and water, which gushed forth from the heart of Jesus, is a fountain of mercy for us.
1: I trust in you.
0: O blood and water, which gushed forth from the heart of Jesus, is a fountain of mercy for us.
1: I trust in you.
0: Our Father, who art in heaven, hallowed be thy name. Thy kingdom come, thy will be done on earth as it is in heaven.
1: Give us this day our daily bread, and forgive us our trespasses, as we forgive those who trespass against us. And lead us not into temptation, but deliver us from evil. Amen.
0: Hail Mary, full of grace, the Lord is with thee. Blessed art thou among women, and blessed is the fruit of thy womb, Jesus.
1: Holy Mary, Mother of God, pray for us sinners, now and at the hour of our death. Amen.
0: And I believe in God, the Father Almighty, the Creator of heaven and earth, and in Jesus Christ, his only Son, our Lord, who was conceived by the Holy Spirit, and was born of the Virgin Mary. He suffered under Pontius Pilate, was crucified, died, and was buried. He descended into hell. On the third day, he rose again from the dead. He ascended into heaven and is seated at the right hand of God the Father Almighty. From there he shall come to judge the living and the dead.
1: I believe in the Holy Spirit, the Holy Catholic Church, the communion of saints, the forgiveness of sins, the resurrection of the body, and life everlasting. Amen.
0: All right, our first call today comes from Noel. Noel is praying with us in Stockton, California. Hi, Noel.
3: Oh, hi, how are you doing? I just want to ask for, you guys can pray for my family to come to God and to help the family for God to help from the addictions. And that's all I ask for my family and anybody that's suffering to lose someone through murder. Ooh. So I want to also pray for that too.
0: All right, I'm sorry for that loss. It's a tragic way to lose somebody you love. Thanks, Noel. We'll pray. You're not alone. A lot of people have loved ones that are struggling with addiction. And this is a prayer I believe that the Lord hears and that he answers. He puts into motion the help that the person needs, gives them the grace that they might need to rise above it. And the Lord has promised that whatever we ask of him through the chaplain, if it's according to his will be granted. And I really believe the Lord does not want our loved ones in the chains of slavery. He doesn't want us in the chains to addiction. And we're going to claim right now for everyone who has a loved one or a relative or a friend who's struggling with addiction right now, complete freedom from it, for open hearts and for the grace to seek the help and even the patience and the peace that you need as you pray for this individual, because I know it can rob you of your own hope. Lord, I also give you those who are away from the faith. Many of us have loved ones that are away from the faith. Give them that grace of conversion. so that they may know you and truly love you, we pray. Eternal Father, we offer you the body, blood, soul, and divinity of your dearly beloved Son, our Lord Jesus Christ.
1: In atonement for our sins and those of the whole world.
0: For the sake of his sorrowful passion.
1: Have mercy on us and on the whole world.
0: For the sake of his sorrowful passion.
1: Have mercy on us and on the whole world.
0: For the sake of his sorrowful passion.
1: Have mercy on us and on the whole world.
0: For the sake of his sorrowful passion.
1: Have mercy on us and on the whole world.
0: For the sake of his sorrowful passion.
1: Have mercy on us and on the whole world.
0: For the sake of his sorrowful passion.
1: Have mercy on us and on the whole world.
0: For the sake of his sorrowful passion.
1: Have mercy on us and on the whole world.
0: For the sake of his sorrowful passion.
1: Have mercy on us and on the whole world.
0: For the sake of his sorrowful passion.
1: Have mercy on us and on the whole world.
0: For the sake of his sorrowful passion.
1: Have mercy on us and on the whole world.
0: All right, up next is Lala. She's calling us from Cedar Park, Texas. Hi, Lala.
4: Hello, Drew and Brooke. Thank you very much for taking my call. And today I'm holding a big hug. Drew, I'm very nervous after what I heard about Pope Leo, because, you know, I have been a specialist, and he can't seem to find what the problem is in my lungs. The first time he said it was only on the right one. Then they sent me for another CT scan, and he said it was in both lungs, and the right one is worse than the left one.
0: Okay.
4: But anyway, he gave me, the first time he gave me some pills, it didn't work, and then he gave me an inhaler, it didn't work for me at all, and now he gave me a nebulizer, and it's not working at all. So I already called and asked him, you know, that this was not working for me, so we need to find out what the problem is, because, you know, I'm afraid that it's going to be worse than what we're thinking.
0: Well, Lala, let's pray right now. All right. We'll pray for you in a particular way. Thank you for bringing the Holy Father into the conversation, too. I want to pray for Pope Leo as he recovers from lung surgery. I want to pray for Father David Simonetti, who is in surgery at this very moment, and we promise to pray for. And I want to pray for somebody who reached out to me this morning, whose mother's 93 years old, also having really severe problems, the inability to walk due to problems with the spine. So I want to lift that up. But I want to pray for you, Lala, in a particular way, right? You know, I know how frightening this can be. You know, Jesus sees what tests have not yet named. Right? And through this chaplet of divine mercy, I want to place you, all those who are sick, into his merciful hands. And we will pray for smooth recovery for the Holy Father, but we'll pray for clear answers for you and for healing for you, that our merciful, you know, a Savior will guide your doctors and reveal what is hidden and ultimately restore your health. I mean, most of all, give you the peace that you really seek. So Lord, I lift up not just this woman, but all united with me who are going through very difficult times and struggling in various ways. In your mercy, please hear my humble prayer. Eternal Father, I offer you the body, blood, soul, and divinity of your dearly beloved Son, our Lord Jesus Christ.
1: In atonement for our sins and those of the whole world.
0: For the sake of his sorrowful passion.
1: Have mercy on us and on the whole world.
0: For the sake of his sorrowful passion.
1: Have mercy on us and on the whole world.
0: For the sake of his sorrowful passion.
1: Have mercy on us and on the whole world.
0: For the sake of his sorrowful passion.
1: Have mercy on us and on the whole world.
0: For the sake of his sorrowful passion.
1: Have mercy on us and on the whole world.
0: For the sake of his sorrowful passion.
1: Have mercy on us and on the whole world.
0: For the sake of his sorrowful passion.
1: Have mercy on us and on the whole world.
0: For the sake of his sorrowful passion.
1: Have mercy on us and on the whole world.
0: For the sake of his sorrowful passion.
1: Have mercy on us and on the whole world.
0: For the sake of his sorrowful passion.
1: Have mercy on us and on the whole world.
0: All right. Before I go to our next call, Allison, let me jump over to Nick. Nick, by the way, will take your prayer intentions. If you have a need, you just want a little extra prayer, you can always call 888-914-9149. That's the direct number into the chaplet. And I know your voice will be heard by many, many people who, like me, continue to pray even after the chaplet for the intentions that I hear. But if you can't get through, Nick's on social media, and he'll go ahead and send you, just send him a post on our X platform, at Drew Mariani Show, at Drew Mariani Show for the show, at Drew Mariani to follow me. And just follow us on all of our social media platforms. Of course, we're streaming on Facebook and YouTube and Relevant Radio Plus. Nick, what's coming in?
2: Drew, Judy, and Mike are praying for Sue, who has stage 4 ovarian cancer. They're lifting up prayers to God that she has a good report from her doctors today and that God gives her the strength and peace that she needs. Laura is praying for the complete and total healing of Keith, who had two strokes last week and is now in a coma in the ICU. His family is praying for a miracle and asks for our prayers. Another listener is praying for her best friend who will be traveling to Portugal today, and she will also be going to Fatima. Kat's asking for continued prayers for her brother who's in the hospital. Praise God that he's in a stable condition. We're praying that his lab results and procedure look good. Carol is praying for her brother John, who's seeing a kidney doctor today, and he is having a lot of health problems. Geraldine is praying for traveling grace. She's driving 3 hours one way for her husband's heart procedure tomorrow, asking prayers for the doctor's hands that they have success. She says, Jesus, we trust in you. And finally, Josie has a praise report. She said, we prayed for my son-in-law, and he was offered a job.
1: All right. Oh, wonderful.
0: Praise God. We love answered prayers. Send them to me, too, as God answers your prayers. True. At relevantradio.com, market answered prayer. Allison's in Tampa, Florida. Allison, thank you for waiting. Good afternoon.
5: Thank you, Drew, for taking my call.
0: You're welcome.
5: The doctor said that I have 9 nodules on my lungs, that he was not concerned because nodules, he said, do not mean cancer, but I need to get to a pulmonologist. Yeah. So I'm praying for a miracle that all they right. will disappear.
0: Amen to that. And if they give you that CT scan or whatever you have to go through, we'll pray there's nothing there, right? Or whatever it is, totally benign, you don't have to worry about it. Well, we'll pray for healing. I like your attitude. And I want to recommend to you and to everyone who's listening right now, because it's you know, I love the way this chaplet works. I see the Holy Spirit working with this confluence or current of petitions, and sometimes they're finance, sometimes they're cancer, sometimes they're relationship. Today, it's lungs. It's respiratory and pulmonary issues. So I want to pray for everyone who has a pulmonary issue today, lungs, breathing problem, respiration struggles. And turn to the one saint who knew this cross. I was reading about him earlier today. His name was Saint Bernardine of Siena. He's a great Franciscan preacher, lived in the 1400s, and he overcame serious respiratory problems and throat difficulties very early in his life. And he cared for plague victims and for the sick, and the church honors him as the patron of those with lung and respiratory illnesses. So I'm a big fan of advocating for the intercession of the saints, right? We're all in this together, and they can pray in an even more powerful way. So we call upon you, St. Bernardine, for your intercession, especially for those with pulmonary issues today. Lord, I give you all who unite with me, and we call upon that great communion of saints as we pray, Eternal Father. We offer you the body, blood, soul, and divinity of your dearly beloved Son, our Lord Jesus Christ,
1: in atonement for our sins and those of the whole world.
0: For the sake of his sorrowful passion,
1: have mercy on us and on the whole world.
0: For the sake of his sorrowful passion,
1: have mercy on us and on the whole world.
0: For the sake of his sorrowful passion,
1: have mercy on us and on the whole world.
0: For the sake of his sorrowful passion,
1: have mercy on us and on the whole world.
0: For the sake of his sorrowful passion,
1: have mercy on us and on the whole world.
0: For the sake of his sorrowful passion,
1: have mercy on us and on the whole world.
0: For the sake of his sorrowful passion,
1: have mercy on us and on the whole world.
0: For the sake of his sorrowful passion,
1: have mercy on us and on the whole world.
0: For the sake of his sorrowful passion,
1: have mercy on us and on the whole world.
0: For the sake of his sorrowful passion,
1: have mercy on us and on the whole world.
0: All right. Eugene is praying with us in Wisconsin. Hi, Eugene. Thank you for joining us.
6: Hello. Pardon me.
0: Sure.
6: First off, as an aside, I just wanted to report, I guess it's a little long time in coming, but back in the heart of the COVID era, back in 2020, I called in, my entire family had it, and we were very ill, and I was between jobs, so there was absolutely no insurance. And we, my wife had 163 fever for the longest time.
0: Wow.
6: And long story short, there was a miraculous cure. And a mystery check just showed up in the mail that covered every cent that. Of every bill.
1: Right. Whoa.
6: So
0: God is so
6: shame
0: good.
6: On me that it, wow. it shame on me that it took 6 years to call and report that.
0: Yeah, let me just interrupt you for a second. I vaguely remember that. I was broadcasting remotely at the time, but you had such a terrible situation. 106 degree fever is really, really dangerous. When you get a chance, write it down and email me, Drew at relevantradio.com. And I'd love to have that and just see how God works. And we'll talk about his providence another day. What's going on now that we can pray for? I know you probably have something pretty heavy.
6: Currently, and Eugene's my middle name, and Patrick is the middle name of my stepson. Bluntly put, we just brought him home from rehab. He is heavily on the spectrum. He had some bad side effects with his medication. He made an attempt at his life. And it came out in the wash that he's also been self-medicating with drugs in order to soothe his heart because of some childhood abuse because of another family member. Now my wife and I and my daughter, we're just hoping to do what's right and be guided that he can have a full recovery spiritually, physically, mentally, emotionally. And of course there's always the parrot on the shoulder of finances.
0: Yes, of course.
6: That this financially be taken care of, and that we, the entire family, may come through this on the other side stronger, holier, everybody's closer,
0: Eugene,
6: to God, et cetera, et cetera.
0: You sound like such a good man. What a great father and husband you are. And I'll pray for you personally. When I leave the studio every day, I go to the chapel where the Blessed Sacrament's present, and I'll pray for your family, okay? So you hang in there, and let's pray right now. Your family's going through an unbelievable crisis right now, and I want to pray for Patrick, who just left rehab. I want to pray for anyone who suffers the deep wounds of abuse. They're vulnerable, they're innocent, they're victims. Lord, I just ask you enter in and you heal those deep wounds. And set them on a path to healing and to new beginnings. For anyone who has suicidal ideations, Lord, I ask you to hold back their hands and also bring them healing. So I do pray for the wounds of the past and for the struggles of the present, how heavy a present and how heavy it can be. And I just ask for your mercy, Lord. It's all we can do. I bring him to the foot of the cross, and I bring all those who struggle in similar ways. I pray for safety and sobriety. I pray for those struggling with addiction, and I pray for new hope. Eternal Father, we offer you the body, blood, soul, and divinity of your dearly beloved Son, our Lord Jesus Christ.
1: In atonement for our sins and those of the whole world.
0: For the sake of his sorrowful passion.
1: Have mercy on us and on the whole world.
0: For the sake of his sorrowful passion.
1: Have mercy on us and on the whole world.
0: For the sake of his sorrowful passion.
1: Have mercy on us and on the whole world.
0: For the sake of his sorrowful passion.
1: Have mercy on us and on the whole world.
0: For the sake of his sorrowful passion.
1: Have mercy on us and on the whole world.
0: For the sake of his sorrowful passion.
1: Have mercy on us and on the whole world.
0: For the sake of his sorrowful passion.
1: Have mercy on us and on the whole world.
0: For the sake of his sorrowful passion.
1: Have mercy on us and on the whole world.
0: For the sake of his sorrowful passion.
1: Have mercy on us and on the whole world.
0: For the sake of his sorrowful passion.
1: Have mercy on us and on the whole world.
0: For the sake of his sorrowful passion.
1: Have mercy on us and on the whole world.
0: All right. Tony is in Orland Hills, Illinois. Hi, Tony. Good afternoon.
7: Hi, Drew. Thank you so much for taking my call.
0: You're welcome.
7: I always get nervous when I call.
1: Oh.
7: I am praying for a dear friend who introduced me to Comforting Coffee for mothers who have lost children. Mm. Her son is battling cancer. He has been told it is terminal. They are on their way to Florida for him to see if he can get into another trial experiment for the third time to see if he will get any good reactions. I pray for both of them, especially the mother. He's accepted his faith. And I also am praying for my son Christopher, who will get this job that he has applied for. They're going for the background check. It seems to be going a long time, and he really needs to get his life in order.
0: They take a long time, especially if they want you to do any sort of like drug panel screening before they hire you. So we'll put that in his hands. Let's pray right now to ask our merciful Lord to intercede and be merciful here. And St. Peregrine, patron saint of cancer. Lord, I give you Tony's intentions, all that we heard. I give you everyone right now who's crying out to you. You know what's in our heart. You know those intentions we voice. And we just pray for the grace to be obedient to you, submit to your will, and really to see the tangible results of these prayers. We trust in your mercy as we pray. Eternal Father, We offer you the body, blood, soul, and divinity of your dearly beloved Son, our Lord Jesus Christ,
1: in atonement for our sins and those of the whole world.
0: For the sake of his sorrowful passion,
1: have mercy on us and on the whole world.
0: For the sake of his sorrowful passion,
1: have mercy on us and on the whole world.
0: For the sake of his sorrowful passion,
1: have mercy on us and on the whole world.
0: For the sake of his sorrowful passion,
1: have mercy on us and on the whole world.
0: For the sake of his sorrowful passion,
1: have mercy on us and on the whole world.
0: For the sake of his sorrowful passion,
1: have mercy on us and on the whole world.
0: For the sake of his sorrowful passion,
1: have mercy on us and on the whole world.
0: For the sake of his sorrowful passion,
1: have mercy on us and on the whole world.
0: For the sake of his sorrowful passion,
1: have mercy on us and on the whole world.
0: For the sake of his sorrowful passion,
1: have mercy on us and on the whole world.
0: Holy God, holy mighty one, holy immortal one,
1: have mercy on us and on the whole world.
0: Holy God, holy mighty one, holy immortal one,
1: have mercy on us and on the whole world.
0: Holy God, holy mighty one, holy immortal one,
1: have mercy on us and on the whole world.
0: Eternal God, in whom mercy is endless and the treasury of compassion inexhaustible, please look kindly upon us and increase your mercy in us so that in difficult moments we may not despair nor become despondent, but with great confidence submit ourselves to your holy will, which is love and mercy itself. Jesus, I trust in you. Jesus, I trust in you. Jesus, I trust in you. Our Lady, Queen of Heaven,
1: pray for
0: us. Our Lady of Champion,
1: pray for us.
0: Mother of Mercy,
1: pray for
0: us. Our Lady of Guadalupe,
1: pray for us.
0: Our Lady Reconciler of Peoples and Nations,
1: pray for us.
0: Virgin Most Powerful,
1: pray for us.
0: Saint Joseph,
1: pray for us.
0: Saint Faustina,
1: pray for us.
0: Saint John Paul II,
1: pray for us.
0: Saint Bernardine,
1: pray for us.
0: Saint Peregrine,
1: pray for us.
0: Saint Jose Maria Escriva,
1: pray for us.
0: Blessed Michael Sopochko,
1: pray for us.
0: And all you angels and saints,
1: pray for us.
0: In the name of the Father, and of the Son, and of the Holy Spirit.
1: Amen.
0: Amen. Brooke, thank you. Thanks for being with us. Always a delight to pray with you. That's Brooke Taylor.
1: God bless you. Thanks.
0: Stay with me. We got a lot coming up, too. A big question has come up recently. Is it okay to attend, a child's wedding who are cohabitating and not going to be married in the church, or somebody who is gay, or some sort of other marriage that's outside of the Catholic norm? Should you, as a Catholic parent, do that? We're going to look at that. We're also going to take a look at the opening of, we're going to deal with civilly remarried Catholics as well. So take a look at that and much more. Stay with me. Our conversation continues right after this.
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16: In many contexts, a growing distance has emerged between the ways in which sex and intimacy are lived and the Christian vision of marriage. Young people continue to long for love, fidelity, and belonging, yet many find it difficult to embrace how such a vision of love can take shape in their own lives, or to believe that a lifelong commitment is the condition for reaching what they desire. These realities raise a number of questions that we must face with courage. What are people truly seeking beneath these cultural changes? What do their joys and hopes, griefs and anxieties reveal to us?
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0: Yeah, that was the voice of our Holy Father speaking on marriage and sex and young people at a Moris Laetitia conference that just took place. I thought we'd talk about some of this today. I don't know if you heard last week, Ed Marcy was guest hosting for my radio show. And I was having a conversation about it with my producer, one of my producers this morning. And Ed, he said, did this interview. And it came up that, you know, fewer Catholics are getting married. You can go back and listen to that podcast of that show, too. And I want to talk a little bit about this today as well. Really devout ones, though, are thriving in marriage. So, you know, if you're a Catholic and you're devout, you probably have pretty good odds. But fewer Catholics are getting married. How many of your kids? Yeah, you might be a Catholic listening to me right now, and your kids are not getting married. Yeah, they're getting married on the beach or in the park or some other place, right? Or they just decided to live together, right? There's a great institute out there. It's Institute for Family Studies. They always look at this type of stuff. And there's all sorts of data out about being devout and being married in the Catholic Church and the success rate for your marriage. But it's great, of course, that those who are living out their faith are committed to their marriage. But when the number of people getting married in the Catholic Church has declined, check this number out. Here's one of the numbers I saw. The number of people getting married in the church has declined by 75%. 75% since 1970. I mean, that's ridiculous. It's crazy. You know, and that's even as the numbers of Catholics in this country increase. I've been reporting on how many people are now coming into the Catholic Church. So there's a much greater problem going on. According to sociologist Mark Rignaris, the declining marriage rate is spreading from the U.S. now to the Western parts of Europe. I saw this story earlier this morning, and really in other parts of the world as well. It's not just Western Europe. You know, even a devout Catholic country like the Philippines, you talk about a Catholic country, it's probably one of the most Catholic countries on the planet. They're seeing their marriage rates decline. And of course, marriage is the building block of society. Without it, without the lifelong, and what the marriage is all about is lifelong, permanent, and exclusive, right? Without that lifelong, permanent, exclusive commitment of a husband towards a wife, you can't have a stable family life. And studies prove that. Overwhelmingly, they prove that. Overwhelmingly, they're clear on the fact that children suffer tremendously when married couples divorce or when a family breaks up like that. And we've seen it over and over again. Ever since no-fault divorce was introduced into California in 1969, and it spread throughout the country like a poison. And then the ensuing next three generations that have come about since then, they've learned a lesson, but maybe the wrong one. That marriage isn't stable and it's only going to lead to lifelong misery. So why bother? Let's just live together. Let me test drive, you know, this person and see if they're going to be a good fit for me. And you get stuck into just living together, never making the vow. So we as Catholics have divorced at basically the same rate as everybody else. So I'm not putting any Catholic on a perch here, right? You know, the divorce rate is very similar. But the issue is that Catholics face right now is that, you know, we have entered sacramental marriage, and when you break that covenant, you know, it has sacramental consequences. And one of those consequences is that if you remarry civilly, you can't receive the Eucharist. And I bet you or somebody else you know is maybe going through this right now. Maybe they're still receiving the Eucharist. What are the consequences of that? So this is a very contentious issue. It was addressed by Pope Francis 10 years ago in Amoris Laetitia. And there was a conference in Rome this past week on that document. And Dr. Larry Chapp was there. He's a retired theology professor. Back in 2013, he and his wife opened the Dorothy Day Catholic Worker Farm in Harveys Lake, Pennsylvania. And he's been on the air to talk about that, but specializes in the theology of Hans von Balthasar, and you can find him online at godimitspez22.com. Good to have you back, Doctor. Good afternoon.
18: Great to be back. Thank you for inviting me.
0: So, you know, I don't want to be too hyper or alarmist here, but the decline of marriage in our country, to me, is stunning. I mean, 75% over those few decades. Now it's spreading throughout the world. I saw a story this morning about that. What's driving it? Is no fault divorce primarily at fault? Is it lack of God? I mean, what do you see? What do you give me your sense? I don't want to put words in your mouth.
18: In a word, it's Westernization of the world, which equates to secularization. That was a very important article that you referenced. It was in the National Catholic Register the other day that documented that marriage rates among Catholic are way down. Not only are marriage rates way down in Philippines, in Poland, in Africa, but fertility is way down. Catholics are also having much fewer children. Baptisms are way down. So we can't just look at, I think, marriage and its decline in isolation from what I think is the deeper root cause of this, which is a crisis of faith. It's a not just a crisis of faith in God. Many of these people still believe in God. It's a crisis of faith in the efficacy and importance of the sacraments, it seems to me, that people now treat the sacraments as party favors, as just hors d'oeuvres that one can just skip and just do without. There's no sense that it is Christ that we are encountering in these sacraments. So that's part of it. The article you referenced made a reference to the fact that what is happening in the rest of the world, Westernization, is that marriage is now treated as what the article called a capstone event. Meaning you don't get married like people used to do, like my parents, when you're 19, 20, 21. You get married when you're 35, 36, after you've got your 401k all lined up and you've got a good job and you've got your college degrees and so on. And so this is part of this Western mentality of affluence, that the purpose to life is a kind of sense of material well-being. And I'm not going to bring children into the world until I have that material security. So the causes are multifocal, but the root of it all is this crisis of faith, I think, in the importance of the sacraments, and then the delay of marriage as a result of an overemphasis upon material comfort and well-being.
0: Yeah, if you want to join the conversation too, feel free to do that. The toll-free number to get in, 888-914-9149. That's 888-914-9149. Our culture, Doctor, has come to look at divorce and remarriage as commonplace. You know, there's generations that are now being brought up in it. What is that doing to our understanding of marriage? Because, you know, there was a piece on the news this morning. I didn't get a chance to read it or even research it, but they looked at cities around the country and they compared them like good gardens versus bad gardens. And certain cities where marriage was, where it was dry, it was desert. I mean, maybe it was desert garden is a term that they used, and others where they prospered. But they're saying that the generations that follow that, you know, that live in those deserts without a father or without a mother or a broken relationship, it's going to go on for generations because we have the ripple effect of that. give me, your analysis is what you see for the not too distant future, and what it says really about the understanding of marriage and how people view it today. I mean, this was a bedrock for society for millennia. Today, people don't think they need marriage.
18: Yeah, it's absolutely right. You saw the handwriting on the wall with regard to the Supreme Court's Obergefell decision that legitimated and mandated that gay marriage is now to be the law of the land. That is just so cynical with regard to the reality of marriage. By allowing for gay marriage, you mentioned no-fault divorce, but I think the allowance of gay marriage, the generalized acceptance of living together, both premaritally and just as a substitute for marriage, I think all of these things erode the sense of marriage as something peculiar, something different, something set apart. And primarily what is peculiar and set apart about it is that it is an institution designed by God for the raising of children, for the creation of families. This is what's gone out the window. Children themselves are treated as simply a lifestyle accessory. I can live with them. I can live without them. If I get pregnant, I can abort them. Everything is fungible. Everything is simply malleable, plastic, changeable. And I think people sense this, which is why, hey, if there's gay marriage and everybody's living together anyway, why should I bother with this institution of marriage? Especially if I'm not all that interested in having 4, 5, 6 kids. Maybe I only want one kid. Maybe I don't want any kids. Okay, and so all of that plays into, I think, the decrease in the numbers of people that are getting married.
0: Let me do this, Doug. I have to take a short break. If you want to join us, when we come back, we'll continue our conversation. We could take a look also at, civilly remarried Catholics. What happens if you haven't gotten an annulment? What's the Holy Father saying about reception of the Eucharist? Your views on Catholic marriage and why it is declining, why it's now spreading globally, and why cohabitation is also on the rise. Feel free to dial in 888-914-9149. We'll take your calls and questions. I only have my next guest, Dr. Larry Chad, maybe for another 10 or 15 minutes, but love to get to your own experiences and your perspectives. We'll talk right after that. Stay with me.
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20: 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The left loves the environment. And it's killing the environment. It's in our water. A test in other countries show that endocrine blockers from chemical abortion pills are in the water.
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22: Hello, I'm Archbishop Gregory Hartmeier from the Archdiocese of Atlanta. 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Inspired by this confidence, I fly unto you, O Virgin of Virgins, my Mother. To you do I come, before you I stand, sinful and sorrowful. O Mother of the Word incarnate, despise not my petitions, but in your mercy hear and answer me. Amen.
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0: Thank you for joining us today. If you are just tuning in, we're exploring something that I think affects just about, you know, every family or maybe somebody you love, marriage, right? It's in trouble in America and increasingly around the world. Catholic weddings have fallen an astonishing 74% since 1970. More people are living together without marrying. Many people have begun to wonder whether marriage is even necessary. But here's the fascinating part. There's a new study that finds that those who regularly practice their faith are among the happiest married people in America. So what do they know that the rest of society may be forgetting? And maybe you have a loved one. Maybe it's a child who was going to get married outside of the church. Is there something about the grace of that sacrament? One other aspect I want to get to Dr. Larry Chapp on as well, and we'll take your calls, is the controversial question facing a lot of Catholics, facing the church, really. It's back in the spotlight. Should a Catholic who is divorced and entered a second civil marriage be permitted to receive Holy Communion? Should you be allowed to do that? So Pope Francis opened that door to the possibility under certain circumstances. Yeah, of course, that set off a debate. It divided theologians and bishops and even cardinals. It's a big, big question. So now Pope Leo XIV has taken a closer look at how that decision has been implemented. And has the church now found a way to reconcile mercy with her unchanging teaching on marriage? That's what we're looking at right now with Dr. Chapp. Or is this going to create more confusion about the sanctity of the Eucharist and marriage? Doctor, it's good to have you with us today. You just got back from that meeting with the Holy Father, Pope Leo. Maybe you can address those questions. Why did he call that meeting? And how is the church now looking at those circumstances?
18: Yeah, well, I want to be clear. I was not at the meeting. I just happened to be in Rome when the meeting was going on. And I did talk to some people that were involved. I think the reason why Pope Leo called this gathering together was not to reignite the old debate about divorce, remarriage, mm-hmm. Eucharistic reception. It's very clear in his remarks at the beginning of this meeting, he got away from the controversy and instead focused on the challenges that face married couples today as a result of modern culture. And then today, Cardinal Tagle read his homily from the Pope at the end of this meeting. And obviously the Pope's in the hospital. We all need to pray for him. But in the homily, once again, the Pope did not drill down deeply into all the controversy surrounding divorce and remarriage. And I think the reason for that is this. I think Pope Leo understands that the divorce crisis and the remarriage crisis and all of that stuff that is so controversial is downstream of deeper issues that I was alluding to before. Yeah. The generalized crisis of faith among so many in modern culture that has infected so many Catholics. And that this crisis of faith has created what Pope Leo has called fragility, that so many marriages are fragile because of this assault of modern culture. Yeah. So I think Pope Leo called this meeting in order to look at the non-controversial parts of Amoris Laetitia, all of those aspects of Amoris Laetitia that emphasized the faith life behind marriage, the covenant aspect of marriage, the sacramental nature of marriage, mm-hmm. the Christocentric nature of marriage, all of the indissoluble nature of marriage. People forget that the first seven chapters of Amoris Laetitia were absolutely standard traditional expositions of all of those themes. And I think Pope Leo wants us to return to what I call the fundamentals, to the basics, knowing and understanding that if you clear up the fundamentals and reignite in people a sense of the importance of the faith and the sacraments, then the downstream effect will be enormous, and you won't have so many Catholics getting divorced in the first place. There's the deeper question. Why are so many Catholics getting divorced in the first place?
0: That's right. Huge question. Let's take a few calls. We only have a few minutes. Alex has been waiting. He's in St. Louis, Missouri. Hi, Alex. Good afternoon.
1: Hey, how's it going?
0: Great. Hello. Great to have you. Go right ahead. You're on with Dr. Chapp.
1: Yeah, I guess I didn't get to hear too much of what was being discussed before I called, but it definitely struck a chord with me. Just because of my personal experience, and I don't want to get like too in depth, but I definitely can relate. I'm civilly married, and we want to get married in the church. The priest that we have sought help from is telling us, like, he wants us to. We just had our baby girl born today, and we were seeing him during the pregnancy, and he was saying, like, we would, as a church, and his own opinion, he thought we should wait to continue preparation until after the birth of our baby. And I don't know, I've abstained from the Eucharist for a while. For since we've been married and since we've been together, starting.

0: from the Eucharist because he's civilly married. I'll let you take it from there.
1: Well, I mean, I would need to know more specifics about the situation. Like, why, even though you're just civilly married, what is the impediment to getting married in the church? Do you need an annulment? And if you need an annulment, have you sought an annulment? If not, why not? And so on. That, to me, would be, I mean, full disclosure, I'm divorced and remarried. I had an annulment. And what's interesting is that we had friends, we were out to dinner when we were just engaged, and they said, well, what if the annulment doesn't go through? And I said to the person, well, then we won't get married. It's that simple.
0: Wow.
1: And I think we tend to overcomplicate things.
0: Yeah.
1: Christ taught that marriage is a sacrament and it's indissoluble, and we have to take that very seriously, and the church takes it seriously, and that's why a serious Catholic who just gets civilly married needs to address that situation. So what I would say to the caller, with, and by the way, congratulations on the new child, the new baby. That's fantastic. That's great. And I'm trying not to, I don't want to be judgmental here, but the fact of the matter is, you know, the situation would be remedied if you just got married in the church.
0: Yeah. Is your wife Catholic as well?
2: I don't have to. She is. She's not. She's baptized. She's not confirmed. And I just a quick response. Like, I don't have to disclose much to get to have you understand like all of it. But like, I guess it's been kind of disappointing. Just to go to different confessors and explain my situation, and I feeling like I need to explain my situation every time I go to confession.
0: Well, Alex, why don't you do this? Let me give you some advice. We have a minute or two left, and Dr. Chapp, you can follow up with me and correct me if I'm errant in this, but I would simply say follow the advice of the one priest that you're talking to, okay? Get advice from him. He seems like he knows your situation, is pretty good on it. And then, two, make your situation right. You know, go have your wife, if she was baptized Catholic, get confirmed and have your marriage blessed within the Catholic Church. There's going to be a lot of grace you get, and it's going to resolve a lot of your issues, because I think you're doing yourself a great disservice by not being able to receive the Lord truly present in the Eucharist. But Dr. Chapp, I'll let you follow up.
1: Well, I just agree with everything that you said, and obviously, the caller, you know, is a sincere person who's really seeking the Lord, and I appreciate that. And I don't know all the particulars, and it's none of my business in many ways. But yeah, I can just reiterate. Yeah, I mean, if you're serious enough about becoming a Catholic or getting married in the church, I shouldn't say becoming a Catholic, but getting married in the church, that you would call a radio show to discuss it. That means that you're serious about this. And you know, you go to confession, which means you're serious about this. So I would simply say, build on that. Take that next step. Try to figure out a way to get reconciled with the church.
0: Hey, thank you very much, Alex, for calling. I do appreciate your perspective and what you're going through. Count on our prayers for you as well. I want to bring just a point of clarity, too. Maybe you can unpack this for those who are listening and might be confused. Why it's important really to distinguish between a Catholic who is divorced and one who is divorced and civilly remarried without an annulment. I mean, you went through your situation. Maybe for those who say, people tend to muddy the water when it comes to this. Can you just lay that out for somebody who's listening right now?
1: I would say this. The annulment process gets a bum rap. It was an enormously healing thing for me to go through that process. And my wife, who had not been married before, found it extremely comforting to know that she was not my second wife. She was simply my wife.
0: Right.
1: You know, that she's not a retread, that she really is my one and only sacramental wife. And that was extremely important to her. So I think we need to stop treating annulments just like a bureaucratic hoop that the church makes us jump through, and to realize this, the church's sincere effort to adjudicate, you know, the sacramentality of relationships. And that's extremely important in light of the teachings of Christ.
0: Amen. Well, Doctor, I only have about 30 seconds left. I know you have a book, right? And people want to follow you. What's the best way to get connected to both?
1: Well, you could go to Ignatius Press, get my book, The Moment Christian. What is, I don't even know the title of my own book. It's

0: The Confession of a Catholic Worker. And then you can go to my blog, which is gaudium@spez22.com. It's a mouthful, but there you go.
1: I love it. Hey, thank you for your insight. Really appreciate you being with me. We'll talk again soon, okay?
0: Okay, thank you.
1: It's Dr. Larry Chapp. Stay with me. We'll continue a conversation. Should you go to your child's wedding when it's outside the church? Don't go away.
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4: Eli is up next, calling in from Los Angeles. Good morning, Eli. Welcome.
5: I'm a sort of a convert. I'm practicing Catholic. I've been Baptist most of my life, but I'm in my 50s, and I realize that I've always been an artist, and I've noticed that my, if you want to call it holiness, or trying to be holiness, is coming out in my artwork. Mm. And I noticed that a lot of the art that I interpret is surrealist, and looking at through the eyes of an artist and how God has captured my attention as an artist, so I think that's ordinary for me, but I don't know if it's ordinary for anybody else, but for me it feels extraordinary for some reason. I feel touched by that.
6: Yeah, that's a good word. Now, did I catch you're in the process of becoming Catholic, or you just became Catholic? You said you're Baptist?
5: 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For me, it's been very strong, and I've been slowly converting my fiance as well. She's not even baptized, so okay. She's looking at this as our calling for us, and it seems like my artwork is the only base now. It's the only based on what I feel every time. I just think God every day, every moment of my life. It's coming out really strongly in my art.
6: Yeah, you know, that artistic spirituality, what's on the inside often comes out on the outside. And it sounds like, if I kind of caught you right, you said, yeah, what's really coming out is kind of expressions of the Lord. And so that's a beautiful way of deepening your relationship with the Lord.
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15: When we are seeking to push back against such overwhelming odds, it's easy to, I think, flail in every direction, but I think it requires a focused response. I would argue the parish and then the homily are two places where we can have real focused response. We can focus on those who are getting to Mass on Sunday and speak to them beautifully and persuasively about the great good of the married life and share share stories of great testimonies of love and fidelity and helping our young people to aspire to it, right?
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1: Yeah, that was the voice of J.B. DeCantz, former guest on the show speaking, to Inside the Vatican about the importance of preaching about the goodness of marriage. It's good to be with you today. Thought we'd talk about this today. It's, you know, that time of year, September, October. There's some December weddings. They're always very beautiful when people get married at that point in time. And then before you know it, spring's rolling around and you're being invited to another wedding. You open that mailbox, there's that wedding invitation. You might be getting some right now for those May weddings. You know, save the dates are out. And ordinarily, I think this is great news, right? Somebody you love, somebody you know is getting married. It's time to celebrate. You go to the church, you watch them exchange vows. You know, you raise the glass at the reception. But let me ask you this question, and we'll talk about it. I want to hear your experiences too. What happens when you know there's a problem with the marriage? So what do I mean by that? Well, here's an example. Maybe you're Catholic. Maybe your Catholic son or your Catholic daughter has decided to marry outside the church without receiving the necessary permission or dispensation. Maybe they say, you know, we're going to go to the islands and get married, or we're going to go on a cruise, or, you know, we want to be married in the park or whatever it may be, right? Maybe one of the people getting married was previously married and hasn't received, you know, the declaration of nullity. They didn't get their annulment. We just finished talking a little bit about that. Or maybe it's something else. Maybe your child has a same-sex partner, right? And you love your child. Maybe you love the partner too, right? Should you go to the same-sex so-called wedding? So all of a sudden, these situations become invitations of... They become a question of conscience, really. And I came across an article that was written by Monsignor Charles Pope. He addressed precisely these kinds of situations. He wrote it in our Sunday Visitor, and maybe I'll link over to it in our show notes if you want to read about this. Maybe you're going through it. And one reader had written to him. They were, I think, a fallen away Catholic, or they wrote him about a fallen away Catholic relative, if I remember correctly. And this person was cohabitating with his girlfriend, and they were planning to marry outside the Catholic Church. And the reader decided to attend the family brunch, but quietly excused himself from the wedding itself. And Monsignor said, "You know what? That was a commendable, approach. It was appropriate." But then he explained something that's really important, I think, for all of us to understand. And we'll break all this down. We'll talk about this. He said the general norm is that Catholics should not attend weddings of Catholics that are celebrated outside the church when the marriage is invalid or the wedding's invalid for other serious reasons. So that raises big questions, especially when it comes to your own loved ones. Maybe it's your niece, your nephew. Maybe it's your grandson, granddaughter. Maybe it's your son or your daughter, your sibling, your brother, your sister. What do you do? Is that going to create problems? Will your child say, "I'm not going to talk to you if you do this"? How can you not do that? I'll never forgive you. Right. What message does it send when you go there? Yeah, and I've heard both sides of the argument. I've heard people say, "I will not attend my child's wedding who does this." And then I hear others, I've heard many priests say, you know, it's important to let your child know where you stand, right, when it comes to marriage. But you don't want to rupture the relationship. What good is breaking that family relationship? You know, you want to be a witness to love and to marriage and have an opportunity to dialogue. Because, you know, you're not merely sitting in an auditorium watching an event. You know, when you go to a wedding, you know, it's intimate. It's actually, you know, you're there as a witness. And your presence normally sends a message. It communicates, "I'm happy for you. I'm celebrating with you. I recognize what's happening here. I'm celebrating this union with you." That's what you say. So it's difficult for parents. It really is. When their children today who have left the church are deciding to get married outside the church, and the church teaches that marriage isn't valid, if the church teaches that marriage isn't valid, then your presence could create confusion. So what do you do? What do you do with that? So let's talk to Monsignor Pope about it. And again, maybe you're going through this. If you want to join us, the number's 888-914-9149. He's seen his fair share of this situation. He's pastor of Holy Comforter St. Cyprian Church. It's a vibrant parish in D.C. And you can read his great writing at msgrpope.com. Monsignor, welcome back.
0: Yeah, good to be here.
1: A lot of different scenarios, from same-sex weddings to your kid getting married outside the church to another partner, you know, who's been civilly divorced or not, you know, didn't get an annulment. You want to walk us through this? First of all, thank you for writing the article. I think you addressed such great and such pertinent and resonant issues of the day. This is a tough one because attending a wedding does send a message, right? And you know, are you a witness for Christ and for what the church teaches? Or are you trying to be pastoral to that one you love, your sibling, your child, whoever it might be, and attend that wedding, even though people might say, well, I thought he was a devout Catholic.
16: Right. Okay, so I think we're going to look at general norms, but general norms sometimes admit, you know, of exceptions. So I think the general norm is if you attend a wedding, you're saying, I celebrate what this couple is doing. I approve, I celebrate, and so on. Now, the other thing is that for Catholics, marriages are not ceremonies, they're sacraments, and they need to be done properly. And so I think sometimes this happens with baptism too. It looks like sometimes the party overrules really the baptism itself. Well, we can't have the baptism for 8 months because, you know, sister, aunt's, cousin's, niece can't make it until then. And, you know, and so we postpone baptism. And it's the tail wagging the dog, you know, because it's all about the ceremony and everybody being happy, and it's not about the sacrament. So some norms here would be to say that we want to avoid going to weddings where our celebration would indicate some kind of support and celebration of what is taking place, when really as Catholics we cannot and should not approve and or celebrate that. But again, in the midst of certain prudential judgments, and we can unfold those, but I think that's the general norm, that if you're being asked to go to a wedding, even of close family members, and they're not following the church norms about a sacrament, that it's important to stay away. There could be exceptions, and the church doesn't have a dogma about this. Just here's some values that we want to preserve.
1: A general norm is not an absolute norm, right? So there could be situations where refusing to attend could so damage that family relationship that you have. You might need to make a prudential judgment about, you know, your course of action. You know, is it better to be a Christian witness, or is it better to be a parent or a supportive sibling? And my approach would be to let your child or your sibling or whoever it is know where you stand on marriage in a charitable way, right?
16: Yeah,
1: but then maybe attend, but then again, you know, I there's parents, and I'm sure we'll have some phone calls from people that said, I told my daughter, my son, I'm not going. And, you know, they decided to get married in the Catholic Church. So I don't know. The goal is not to win an argument. Mm-hmm. It's about the salvation of souls. Right. And, you know, sometimes declining an invitation may be exactly the witness that somebody needs. And that person will say, hey, I want my parents there. Yeah. Let's do this right. Or, you know, it might be pastoral and saying, okay, I'm going to go. I mean, it's a tough situation. Yeah. I don't know how parents discern it.
16: There's also an additional thing that often comes up, which is that there's a, like, let's say the marriage is going to be invalid because one of the two people getting married didn't have an annulment. There, I think, you know, once again, that adds a little to it as well. Mm-hmm. They're entering into something which, according with the Lord's teachings, is a form of ongoing adultery. And if they're not going to even, you know, try to get an annulment or whatever, then again, we're often put in these situations. I would also ask people to think a little bit about how some people demand of people approval for things they reasonably can't give. And they're in your face. You know, it's kind of like, you know, anytime you're trying to negotiate with the cultural left, you're just going to lose because they're not going to give any ground. And basically, beatings are going to continue until morale improves. You're going to approve of this or else, you know. And so this is kind of the nasty thing in the culture, but it's my wedding and, you know, this kind of thing. And there's no a real sense, you know, that isn't that also cruel for a son or a daughter to insist on and do that to their parents? We can frame it either way, I think. And therefore, again, this is going to be involving prudential judgments because, again, there could be, this is a real deal breaker. There's been strains in the relationship, and this is not the time, and so on. So the church isn't sitting there making judgments on everybody who attends a ceremony that's probably questionable or sketchy.
1: Yeah.
16: But we ought generally, as a norm, general norm, to seek to avoid that.
1: Yeah. My guest today, Monsignor Charles Pope, we'll take a few of your calls if you want to join us. You can dial in now, 888-914-9149. Have you ever decided not to attend a wedding because of your Catholic faith? What happened? You know, how did that go? Did the person understand that decision? Or did maybe it hurt the relationship? And has someone in your family remarried without an annulment? How did your family handle that wedding? Did you go?
16: Yeah.
1: And parents, what would you do if your son or daughter said, if you don't come to my wedding, then, you know, you're choosing the church over me, or, you know, you can't see the grandkids, or they make some sort of threat. These are tough situations. 888-914-9149. Kathy is in Oakley, California. Kathy, good afternoon. Thanks for joining us.
17: Good afternoon. Thanks for taking my call.
1: You're welcome.
17: My grandson just got engaged this weekend. He was baptized Catholic, but never went to church, never received any other sacraments. The woman he asked to marry him was raised in no religion. And I'm worried about what kind of wedding it's going to be and if I can attend.
16: Hmm. Right. Well, you know, again, here too, context and scenarios matter and vary. So, in this case, he never really saw the inside of the Catholic Church after his baptism. Technically, however, he is under the norms for Catholic marriage law, namely that he should approach the church and have his marriage witnessed by a priest or a deacon and two witnesses. Now, but that's a little different than someone who's just who's raised up in the faith and should know better and is really, provocatively going against, you know, church norms and traditions. In that case, it'd be different. But I think what you're describing here, that needs to be weighed. He never really practiced the faith. Technically, yes, he's a Catholic. But this might be a time to link him up with a parish priest. Maybe, well, wouldn't it be nicer to have it in a church than in a justice of the peace or just some other wedding chapel somewhere? Maybe this is a good time to connect him to the pastor and say, hey, pastor, could you reach out to him? I think this might be a time to draw him in, you know, and so on.
17: Yeah, it's worth a try. Thank you. Yeah, I know, because I feel like he's a Catholic in name only, in baptism only.
16: Yeah. Well, yeah, that's it. I mean, yeah, you're right, but it's a sad truth, right? But it is part of the context, that's all.
1: Yeah, that's right. All right, Kathy, thank you for your call. All right, we're taking your calls, 888-914-9149. Maria is in Los Angeles. Maria, you're on with Monsignor Pope. Good afternoon. Oh. We just lost Maria as well. Sorry about that. You can call back in and we'll get you. Number of other calls online here. Tina in Illinois and Laura and Janet, Robert in Eaton, Ohio. We'll get all your calls, so stand by, okay? If you want to join us, 888-914-9149. I'm going to take a very short pause. And when we come back, we'll dive into your calls with Monsignor Charles Pope. We are exploring attending marriages that are perhaps outside of outside of the Catholic Church. If you ever received a wedding invitation and wondered, as a Catholic, should I do this? You're not alone. And Monsignor wrote a great article. We're exploring that and trying to give you some rock solid advice. We're back with that and more right after this.
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5: L is for the way you look.
1: Well, thanks for joining me. If you are just tuning in, dealing with something that I think affects a lot of families, you get a wedding invitation from somebody you love, right? And you want to go. You want to be there. Maybe it's your niece, your nephew. Maybe it's a friend. Maybe it's a colleague you work with. Maybe it's your child. You know, you don't want to offend anybody or create a family rift, but there's a problem. You know, the marriage isn't valid according to the teachings of the Catholic Church. So what do you do as a Catholic? Do you simply show up? What does that send? What's that say? That you approve of the marriage? You know, what if staying away could fracture your family or your friendships? Monsignor Charles Pope joins me to help us navigate one of those situations where faith and conscience and family and love all intersect. And you really do need some, I think, divine discernment here. Monsignor, it's good to have you with me. You are a man who probably has to deal with this very personally because you head a parish, and I'm sure you see these situations time and time again. What do you do? Maybe you have some stories to share and some perspective, then we'll jump back in and we'll grab a couple phone calls.
16: Yeah, well, you know, I can say in my own family even, I won't get too explicit, but I had, let's just say, not an immediate family member, but an extended family member, and he was going to be getting married for the second time, no annulment, and so on, and I got the invitation. And so I had to take him aside and say, I hope you understand, I love you, cuz, but I can't go. Now, it helps to be a priest a little bit, but I would say, though, that, it still doesn't make it all that much easier. But again, he understood, and I think somewhere along the line, Drew, this anxiety that we have about offending people kind of comes to a boil here in these kinds of events, you know, that are like this. But it still remains that just because somebody's angry with us doesn't mean we did something wrong. We need to get a little more courageous. That said, I would not, you know, excoriate or say you shouldn't have gone to that wedding or whatever. This is not for. There are prudential reasons. This could so wreck things that any hope of conversion in the future might be wrecked. So these things have to be weighed and balanced. I also had a good buddy from school, you know, and he got married again in an invalid thing, and I had to say, "Love you, man, but I can't go."
1: Yeah,
16: I get a lot of parishioners too who get an invitation to a gay wedding, and I've actually penned a response to help them to sort of indicate that this isn't, you know, something they can reasonably do. And basically, you go something like this. I'm not in front of that. My computer now, but I'm glad to hear that you're doing well, and you say you're going to be getting married, and you know, etc. But I need you to know that for sincerely held religious beliefs, that I hope you'll understand, I really can't attend because attending means that I celebrate. I love so many things about you, but I just this I can't support, and celebrate. I hope you'll understand. And again, you know, and so I think we have to be kind but clear. And this is probably, as I say, the general norm to follow. Yeah. And but too many of us Catholics are just so terrified of anyone even just raising an eyebrow. I mean, think of the martyrs who all went to the lions, and we're just like, oh my gosh, something bad, you know, and we back down. So again, I'm not trying to make judgments in a broad sense. There are particular situations that need to be attended to, and but I want to insist that I think the general norm is to try to get people to do right. And also, there's, remember, it's not right to we should reverse it. Say, is that right for them to put me in this awkward place, you know? Anyway,
1: My senior Charles Pope is the guest. If you want to join us, I'll go to the phones right now. 888-914-9149. Anna in Los Angeles, thank you for calling in. Good afternoon.
6: Good afternoon. So my situation is, I think you covered one in one of your examples, but I'll go forward. It'll be 3 years in November that my daughter got married. And before she got married, I asked, you know, did let her know that I was not happy with her not being married in the church and asked her why. And, you know, we had a discussion and I let her know it was an obligation and was a sacrament. And I said, you know, why don't we just do something, you know, real quick on the side and just have a blessing, you know, in the church. And I said, I can arrange that really quick. And she says, no, I'm not going to do it. It's my wedding and I'm not going to do it. You know, and she said, maybe if I had gotten married when my grandmother was alive, so she had passed away like 5 years before that, it would be different. And I said, why would it be different? She said, because I had boundaries with you and I didn't with her. And so I said, oh, okay. And I ended up going to the wedding and she's not spoken with me since March after the wedding. Well, my birthday is in March. And that's the last time I saw her.
16: Yeah, and it's sad. I'm so sorry to hear that. But I say, isn't it amazing how sometimes cruel people will be to us? She wouldn't even accommodate you in a small way. Like, can we have it maybe convalidated later on, when you're back from the honeymoon or something? Mm-hmm. No. And there was no real movement. And so I don't know. Who's being the cruel one, really?
1: Yeah, right.
16: And I'm not here to pick trouble. But
6: really,
16: I know you love your daughter.
6: Well, the complicated part also was that there was a priest there.
1: Yeah.
6: And he was standing right there, didn't do anything, kind of introduced the ceremony. And my brother-in-law ended up getting a certificate to do the ceremony.
1: Mm-hmm.
6: And he is a Catholic also. So.
1: Yeah.
16: Oh, my brother priest.
1: It's so funny. Isn't that the case, though, Monsignor? So many family members, they go online, they get, or their friends, and I want my friend to marry me. I want my brother to marry me. And people just go online and they read these vows, and that's it.
16: Yeah. And it's all trendy stuff, too. This never happened. You know, get my brother to marry me kind of stuff. You know, that was all, that didn't take place until very recently. Yeah. So we have a lot of that trendy stuff, who's designated the destination weddings. And but another thing I want to also say is the church does provide some leeway for couples. For example, I once had a couple come, and the bride was Jewish and the groom was Catholic. And there was a lot of tension in the Jewish family with being in a Christian church and so on. And so I got permission for them to have to be released from sacramental form. And they agreed to come back later and get the nuptial blessing, you know, after the wedding. The church can, you know, dispense with things for a good pastoral reason. And so always talk to the priest and see what he can do. But having a priest stand there at some ceremony that's way out of whack is just an awful thing. And I just, sometimes my own brother priest defend me more than anyone else.
1: Wow. Al's listening in Murrieta, California. Sorry about that, Al. Good afternoon.
7: Hi, how you doing?
1: All right.
7: So my situation was, this was back during COVID. My daughter was in a bad marriage. She divorced. She applied for annulment. She went in, and the annulment turned into a nightmare. I don't know if it's because of COVID or if it was just, you know, the norm. But basically, they lost the paperwork twice.
1: Yeah.
7: You know, we went round and around. So three and a half years later, she's wanting to get married. And so, she went to the church and, was, you know, asking about marriage and told them that the annulment should be due any day, you know, and they said, no, we're not doing any marriages during COVID.
1: Mm-hmm.
7: So, So then, you know, she comes back to me and my daughter, you know, she was born and raised Catholic. I'm a devout Catholic. The new son-in-law was Protestant and basically grew up next door to the pastor of his church. And, you know, he's like, well, why can't we have my pastor marry us? You know? So it turned into a very big deal in my family where I had, you know, some of the family members basically calling other family members saying, you know, we don't, we're not going to go to the wedding and, you know, da, da, da, da. So she goes back to the church now. She now has her annulment. And basically the gal that was in charge of the church, it wasn't a priest that was, they had someone in charge. They had priests there, but it was like a director. And she basically told her, well, go ahead and have your wedding. And then later get your marriage blessed in church when, you know, we get through COVID. And so, you know, that's basically what she did. I felt, thank God, you know, that she did. She eventually went back and they got their marriage blessed in church. Yeah. And it was a tough deal because my son-in-law, he's looking, you know, he's looking into the Catholicism, but he's seeing all these things go on that were negative in his eyes and his family's eyes. And I'm trying to.
1: First of all, thank you for the call. And you're right. A lot of confusion is often bred by these situations.
16: And also, you know, it's like a perfect storm. You had COVID going on. You know, you had, you know, the kind of incompetence at the tribunal or understaffed.
1: Yeah.
16: And then you have on top of all of that, you know, a silly norm that you couldn't do a wedding during COVID. I did weddings during COVID. There was no reason to not be able to do them. Now, they were usually smaller and people kept distance. But I did, in fact, mirror image for you. I actually did a wedding of a couple who were supposed to be wedded in a Protestant church. They were both Protestant. And they said, Father, could we have it here? Because our church has been closed and they don't plan to open it anytime soon.
1: Yeah.
16: So I got permission and to do the wedding there. They brought the minister.
1: Yeah.
16: But anyway, you get the idea. So that's a mess all the way around, and I'm sorry it happened.
1: Yeah. Al, thank you. Thanks for calling. Michael is in Bainbridge Island, Washington. It's near the Seattle area. Hi, Michael. Good afternoon.
8: Hi, guys. Thanks. This is perfect timing. Most of the cases that you're talking about aren't quite my situation, but my youngest of four daughters, 25-year-old Megan, shout out down in San Diego, she and her fiancé, everything's arranged and engagement's set, but baby's coming along quicker than they can get things prepared in the Catholic form. And in the meantime, they have scheduled at the end of November 20th for the parents to come together because they're going through all the process. We've got a baby due January 14th, a young man. Young baby boy, and we're you know, the father from the other side of the family would love. He's pretty active Catholic down there in San Diego, and he and I both our spouses would love for this to be an official Catholic wedding, have somebody Catholic there. But according to my kids, they're trying real hard to get everything through the process at their parish down in San Diego, but they're going to go through this civil wedding just to get that out of the way. But I'm like, all of us want a priest there. And there's already some extenuating circumstances of family members that are, still struggling to actively attend Catholic Church.
1: Okay. So what's your advice, Monsignor? I'll let you respond. Michael's situation.
16: Oh, but I want to make sure I have a couple of facts straight. So the couple is pregnant before marriage.
1: Yeah.
16: And they want to have the marriage before the baby's born.
8: I think that's our plan. I mean, we, all of us, would want them to be married in the Catholic Church, but the church that they're attending is it's encouraging them to go back to church every on a weekly basis and everything. But they're being told at church level that you have to go through, you know, these classes, and of course the classes aren't and they're doing them mostly online. But anyways. I'd love any kind of advice.
16: Well, all right. I gotta say, there's pastoral principles to balance here. You know, just rushing in because of a pregnancy, well, you're already kind of off to a rough start in understanding marriage, and also then on top of that, you know, there's this idea that we should just be able to get the wedding when we're not really going to church much. So I don't know. There's a lot to balance there, and I sometimes think that. It's probably better in situations like that to wait a little bit. Let the baby be born, do your proper preparation, get back to Mass, and be serious about your faith. Because otherwise, you know, again, the sacrament of marriage is going to be in a very, very rough space if they're not really practicing their faith.
8: Yeah. Well, they are. This has obviously encouraged them to practice it more regularly. Mine's the youngest of four daughters, and then theirs is the eldest of a family that's a smaller family, but anyways, both practicing on both sides.
16: All right, good. Well, I'm glad that's had a good outcome. Yeah,
1: Michael, thank you very much for your call. I appreciate it. A lot of confusion, huh, Father? I mean, a lot of people. Very different circumstances: the pregnancy and. You know, what certain churches want or indicate, and others. Is there a problem in rushing? You know, these things, just sometimes people find themselves pregnant and they think they have to get married right away. What do you say to somebody who comes to your parish like that? Do you tell them, hey, let's wait and take a look, wait 6 months, do you kind of facilitate that so they have the baby while they're married? Or is that old school?
16: At this point, I would say that's old school in the sense that the baby's not going to be illegitimate or anything. It's a perfectly beautiful child, but I want that couple to get proper preparation.
1: Yeah.
16: And if there's pastoral reasons, you know, and we can move it up a little, we do. Sometimes we, you know, it's just, you know, they come to us like a month or two ahead. And that's not enough time to get you ready, you know. And it just depends. And all this is so much of this depends.
1: Yeah, I had a cousin who was in that same situation. They got pregnant, and then the priest, and I have to respect this priest for telling me, he says, look, I think you both should wait. And you know, wanted them to go through and make sure that they were prepared for the sacrament, they understood what they were getting into, because it's a lifelong commitment, and you don't want to just make a decision because there's a pressure point being pushed in some respect, even though you might think, oh, I love this person, we're going to, you know, it'll be fine. So, I mean, it's a lot of discernment that needs, I think, to go into this, and we need really good advice. Bob is in Tiverton, Rhode Island. Bob, good afternoon. Thanks for calling in.
9: Good afternoon. Thanks for taking my call.
1: You're welcome.
9: So I have a situation that my son is going to be officiating a wedding for his best friend, and his best friend has been baptized but don't practice. And his fiance, she's been confirmed, and not 100% if she still practices, but I know she's been confirmed. She went to Catholic schools and stuff, but they invited my family to the wedding as well. And my wife and my daughter are going to go. I am not going to go. And it's created a little bit of odd feelings, you know, between my wife and I. Yeah. And I'm just curious what your thoughts are.
16: Yeah. Well, I would also say, because there are prudential judgments involved, can't we all just maybe respect that these are sometimes difficult things to sort out? And if you don't want to go and your wife and daughter do or whoever, maybe that's all right. Don't make it a source of additional friction. Just say, well, okay, I think I'm going to do a little differently, but just mutual respect. Find room in your hearts for me or for each other, so, you know, says St. Paul. And I think somewhere in this, because it does involve complicated things, then maybe we certainly don't want to turn up the heat a lot more and make it a source of further division in the family. Just respect that some people have different sensibilities about it, and maybe let it go. You know, I think in a case like that, you know.
1: All right, Bob, thank you. Good luck with that. Tina is in Illinois. Tina, good afternoon.
11: Hi. I just have a comment, a couple situations that I've... my sister, I mean, she's been married outside the church for 16 years, but when she got married, I was discerning whether or not to go to the wedding. And I talked to different priests and different people. And in the end, I did not go. But she, praise God, did not hold anything against me. And we have a good relationship still to this day. And also, I have six children. And through, I mean, early ages, my husband and I have told them, if you don't get married in the church, we're not going.
1: Wow.
11: So I have three daughters married, and they're very beautiful weddings, and they're all in the church. So
1: So let me follow up on that too, because it's an interesting situation. What about, you know, should you twist your child's arm to be married in the church? For example, say you know your son and daughter, future daughter-in-law, or your daughter and your future son-in-law, they're cohabitating, right? They're living together, and you say, I'm not going unless you get married. But they're not practicing the faith anyway. And they say, okay, we want them to go. They go and they placate you by going and getting married within a church, yet they're not practicing the faith. I mean, again, I think there needs to be some balance in that as well, because do you want your child to do that and then need an annulment if it doesn't work out? Or, you know, I don't know. Yeah. I mean, I see Tina's position, and she's victorious at it. Three of her daughters married in church. Yeah. That's fantastic. But what about those parents whose kids aren't practicing, and then you strong-arm them to get married in a Catholic church? Is that problematic?
16: Well, it's kind of a rearguard action. Maybe what I could say is, I think that all of us, priests as well as parents, need to get better in saying to kids who are living together outside of marriage, you know, that we're concerned, because, you know, Scripture says that fornicators do not inherit the kingdom of heaven. And it's very troubling that you're living as a married couple, but you're not married, and you're having sexual relations outside of marriage. So in a way, you know, it's a much more serious conversation than to have the wedding in church if they're not even practicing. We got to get a wholehearted conversion going here.
1: So would you say civilly married Catholics, you know, who are raised as Catholics, who got married civilly, they're fornicators?
16: Well, no, the scenario she just said was they were living together, or you set it up, I think, that they're living together outside of marriage, and we're going to say, I want you to go get married in the church, you know, and they do it. But then the point was, they were living together without any benefit of marriage, right? Now, technically, yes, if a Catholic is married outside the church, they're not in a valid marriage, and so it is. But, you know, again, we have to balance a lot of things there.
1: There's so many gray areas, so many gray zones here. Yeah. Let me do this. I'm going to take a short pause. When we come back, we'll take more calls. If you want to join us, final segment of the Drew Mariani Show, straight ahead, we are taking a look at a tough issue, really. Catholic marriage. Can you love someone and still not go to the wedding, or not go to the wedding is a better way for me to put it. You know, maybe it's your son or daughter, your brother, your sister, maybe it's your best friend. They invite you to a wedding outside the church. Maybe it's a friend in a same-sex wedding or a child. I mean, you love these people. You don't want to lose a relationship. You don't want your presence also to say something that your Catholic faith tells you it's not true. How do you balance that? Where are the nuances on this? And we have Monsignor Charles Pope, who wrote a brilliant article on this. We're going to post it in our show notes, and we'll take your calls for him right after this short pause. So stay with me.
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15: Hello, this is Archbishop Bernard Hebda of the Archdiocese of St. Paul in Minneapolis. Let us pray. Remember, O most gracious Virgin Mary, that never was it known that anyone who fled to thy protection, implored thy help, or sought thy intercession was left unaided. Inspired with this confidence, I fly to thee, O Virgin of Virgins, my Mother. To thee do I come, before thee I stand, sinful and sorrowful. O Mother of the Word incarnate, despise not my petitions, but in thy mercy hear and answer me. Amen.
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1: Now, having a great conversation with Monsignor Charles Pope today. If you missed any of this, we're talking about the moral challenge of attending non-Catholic weddings, and maybe it's somebody that you love. Nick will have this podcast up, and I'm telling you, it's well worth re-listening to. It'll be the last hour of today's show. So check it out. Maybe send it to somebody that you know that could really use it. But it's great to have you with me today. Marriage is one of these beautiful gifts that God has given to us. And I think today, I mean, Satan hates marriage. I think today we're living in times where there's just tremendous confusion about what marriage actually is. And that raises a difficult question for you as a Catholic. I mean, what happens when somebody you love invites you to a wedding that doesn't conform with what the church teaches? And again, if you're just joining in, maybe it's that Catholic member, you know, maybe it's somebody you love getting married outside the church without the necessary position, you know, permission or dispensation. Maybe it's a divorced friend who's entering a second marriage without the annulment, or maybe you're invited to that same-sex wedding. It's one of your colleagues or family members, you know. Do you attend out of love and respect for the person involved, or does your presence suggest that you're giving moral approval to something that the church teaches is wrong? And how do you balance charity with conscience and fidelity to Christ without damaging that relationship with the person you love? But there's also a deeper question. I want to start with this, then we'll go back to the phones. What makes marriage sacred in the first place? Why do you have to be married in a Catholic church? Why does the church teach that marriage between two baptized persons is a sacrament? While also recognizing the validity of certain, you know, marriages between non-Catholics. Maybe you could clarify some of that. What's the difference between a natural marriage and a sacramental marriage? And why does the church, Monsignor, insist that marriage is not simply a private agreement between two people, but a lifelong covenant established by God himself?
16: Mm-hmm. Yeah, exactly. So I think what I'm trying to say with all the sacraments, we have to get better at realizing these aren't just an excuse for a ceremony. This is, and we want everyone to just come and have a nice time, be happy. This is sacrament. This is something very sacred. It is a covenant with God and through God and in God. And therefore, again, being properly prepared and focusing on that more than who gets to be the bridesmaid or who doesn't. And so many other things are secondary. You know, we end up majoring in all the minors. And then we get people's feelings all get hurt. And it's all about people's feelings. You know, even in the Mass, you know, it's nice to recognize Mrs. McGillicuddy's birthday, but honest to God, somebody offended, well, you didn't bless Mrs. McGillicuddy at the end of Mass, you know, as if that was what the whole point of Mass was. Mm-hmm. So we got a lot of rethinking to do, I think, in the church, generally speaking, about how important it is to get back to this idea that we are made and called to worship God, and the sacraments and the liturgy are the way we do that.
1: Yeah. Well, It's well said. Let's do this. Laura is in Cincinnati. We'll go take a few more calls. Laura, good afternoon.
2: Hi, good afternoon. My situation is a good friend of mine who I've known since elementary school. She was divorced 3 years ago, and she started to date a new gentleman. Mm-hmm. And they are planning on getting married. And I told her, I said, you need to get an annulment before you get married. Because in the eyes of God, you are still married to your husband,
1: yep.
2: first husband.
1: Yep.
2: And she had no idea.
16: Yeah, right.
2: And
16: right.
2: why I told her that is because after listening to some shows and some reading I've done and also going to spiritual director with a priest, mm-hmm. it's like I was concerned about her soul,
1: yeah.
2: her salvation.
16: Mm-hmm. Yeah.
2: And I thought to myself, I got to say this. I got to tell her. And I was very, it was hard, and I didn't know how she's going to react. But honestly, she was so mm-hmm. grateful that I told her, and now she's in the process of getting an annulment.
1: Oh, praise God. Yeah, a lot of people don't know. Yeah. They don't know what the church teaches. Yeah, they have no clue. Right. So maybe you can address that, Monsignor.
16: That's it. I think that's a very good outcome because you got her back to the heart of the church. And, you know, think of Jesus with the woman at the well. He finally got her to the place where she wants this life-giving water. And then he says to her, well, okay, but first call your husband. It's like, whoa, wait a minute. And she's been married 5 times and so on. And in other words, Jesus doesn't just overlook these things. He says, you've been hurt. I know you've got a lot of pain in your soul from being, you know, five marriages, and now you're just living with a man. So it wasn't out of spite or you don't follow the rules. It was out of love for her that he raised that. And I think sometimes we're always kicking the can down the road. Well, this is not the best time to raise that now. Well, okay, but when are we going to raise things and get people back to the heart and to the bosom of the church? And this, of course, is, I think, you know, these moments should be evangelical, which isn't just mean to make people all feel happy
1: right.
16: and comfortable in the church, but to be able to say to them, this is important to get right, and let's take some time and so on. Anyway, I don't mean to sound grouchy today, but
1: no,
16: I think sometimes, again, we have a kind of a culture, this kind of a grievance culture where people take offense too easily. And I think, well, look, just for my own religious concerns, I can't attend, and I hope you'll understand. And I'd love to talk with you about it later. Might sometimes be a kind but clear way.
1: All right. Hey, thank you very much for that call. Robert has been waiting a long time, too. He's listening in Eaton, Ohio. Hey, Robert, thanks for your patience.
3: Hey, thanks for having me on. I just wanted to make a comment. I had a dispensation years ago to marry a non-Catholic who had been going to, back then they called it instructions, Catholic instructions.
16: Uh-huh.
3: And right before her wedding date, she said, well, I'm just not quite ready. The priest encouraged us to go ahead and get married. He said we were married in November. He said she'll probably come into the church by the end of the year. Well, little did I know that she was not ever going to become a Catholic, and she just wanted to get married. And I it has been a problem. My son is the oldest. She pretty much instructed him to hate the Catholic Church. However, he continued going to church, and when he was in college, he met another gal that was not Catholic, and they got married out of the church. I did not attend, and I am not a part of their circle of activities. They have 3 adult children married now, not in the church. I don't think they've ever set foot in a Catholic church. They're basically go to a Baptist church.
16: Yeah.
3: And my point was, my grandmother on my mom's side was dating my grandfather way back, and my grandmother said, we might as well just end this relationship. You're not Catholic, and it can go nowhere. And my grandpa became Catholic, and then, of course, you know, raised their children, my mother included, in the Catholic Church. I have basically forbidden my children, the rest of my children, to marry a non-Catholic.
1: All right. Well, let me hold you on that point. Yeah. There's a lot there, but Monsignor, I'll let you unpack that. I mean, there are a lot of Catholics who marry non-Catholics,
16: this happens a lot, and that's not the church. You know, you're being more Catholic than the church, so to speak, there. But I would say that there are dispensations and things that can be granted, and this can all be handled. But beyond that, I think the other thing is that just because I can't go to the wedding, for example, I gave you two examples of friends of mine and a family member who ended up getting married outside the church. And I mean, it's not like I say, I'll never speak to you again, never darken my door. But just that I believe that sacraments, liturgy, and my attendance at these things is not just a ceremony. It is really something that should be done properly in God's house. And I just ask you for sincerely held religious beliefs that you would consider me excused.
1: Yeah.
16: And then, you know, sometimes people go to the reception or maybe they'll go somewhere else. But somewhere we've got to get people back to appreciating that there's feelings on both sides that need to be respected. And it's almost always us who are being asked to just kind of cave to a culture that's frankly gotten lost. But one of the

0: going to be held accountable. I mean, we really have to, we're the primary educators. We have to be witnesses for marriage. And it begins not the day that you get the wedding invitation, right? It begins very early on. It's tough. And, you know, it's never too late to begin. And maybe even just writing a letter to your child saying, hey, here's where I stand on this issue, explaining your situation. So you said something I found striking. Could you attend the reception, but not the ceremony? So say it's somebody you love, you say, hey, okay, I'm not going to go to the wedding. I'm not, you know, I don't believe that that's a valid, you know, ceremony, whatever you're going to say. But would going to the reception say the same thing? Is it kind of hypocritical to go to the reception, the party, and not to the vows? Or how do you balance that? Somebody who says, I'm a Catholic, I'm not going to go to this, but I'll at least attend the reception, see the family.
1: Yeah. Well, the parameters are a little different. I think generally, if you don't go to the ceremony, you don't go to the reception either. But for us as a Catholic, there is a sacred liturgy associated with getting properly married. And if it's flung off or replaced with something else that's not what it should be, it's much more serious, I think, to go to that than it would be just to go to a celebration afterward, you know. But again, and I hope all of our listeners will understand, we know this is chaotic and this is tough. Weddings are delicate times and so on. So all those disclaimers, but I'm just saying, I think certain principles should at least be applied as often as we can.
0: Yeah. All right, John in Susanville, California. Good afternoon.
2: Good afternoon. Yeah, I'm coming from a perspective. I heard actually Monsignor Pope talk for a second about, you know, our lack of development of our children. It seems like we wait until the end of, you know, until they're adults, and then we say, oh, you need to be going to church, you need to be married in the church, and yet they didn't live that sacramental life that their whole life. They, you know, their parents haven't addressed that with them, that you know, being Catholic is important, and this is why, we live it every single day, not one day in your life. I don't mean to be judgmental, but it's hard, and it's hard in a parish life because we don't hear that. We're not hearing that from our priests that, hey, every day is important. Every day that you're, you know, live a sacramental life somehow, you know, grow in your faith.
1: Yeah.
0: All right. Monsignor, go ahead, Monsignor.
1: Well again, I think amen to all of that. And this is why also, though, that the church doesn't have a one-size-fits-all answer to this. We do have to engage in prudential judgments, but I just want to say a prudential judgment isn't always necessary what makes everybody feel nice. Sometimes, again, it's a time to really say, this is important. And other times we say, well, there's not much I can do, and let it go. And other times to sort of make our objections known but attend.
0: Yeah. Well, Monsignor, I hope you feel better. I know you're battling something there. I appreciate you staying so long with us to get through all this. But thank you. Let me give you the final thoughts. I have only about a moment left. My apologies to everyone who's still waiting to talk with you, but just final thoughts as we wrap up our conversation today.
1: Well, again, I think lots of love and mutual respect on both sides, really. We're often told we have to be this way. But I think it's right for us also to insist that there be some sensitivities for the concerns of the church and for faithful Catholics, that's important. It isn't just something to blow off, oh, you're just a fuss budget. Yep. So somewhere, mutual respect. Yep. And for that one family where some are going to go to the wedding, some aren't, mutual respect. This isn't something which is so finely tuned that, you know, people can't come to different prudential judgments.
0: Yeah, well, Monsignor, thank you for being here. I hope people will check you out. I'm going to post your article where you addressed these complex issues. We'll have it on our show notes. Nick already has it up. And you and I will talk again soon. Thanks for being here today. That's Monsignor Charles Pope. Say a prayer for him that he feels better. And if you missed the conversation or you tuned in late, Nick will have it up probably about 30 or 40 minutes. Download it. Share it with somebody you love. I'll be back again tomorrow to give you another look at life you're not going to find anywhere else. Until then, I will say a prayer for you right now. I'm going to go in the chapel. Say one for me. And stay tuned. Marriage Unhindered with Doug Hinder is straight ahead.
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2: Carmel, how am I saying that, from San Francisco?
3: 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And
2: Hi.
3: Story behind it is my mom was very devoted to Our Lady and Our Lady of Mount Carmel. Carmel, since I came to the States, that's what I'm called, but I called Carmel in Ireland years and years ago. My mom got married very late in life and had issues in becoming pregnant, and was advised that she probably would not have children. However, she was continually praying to Our Lady of Mount Carmel, and I was born on that day. And I believe I was christened on St. Anne's Day, so I'm called Carmel Anne. So I'm very, I'm a little bit, not that spiritual, religious, but I have come back to the Catholic Church maybe about 4 years ago through Relevant Radio. And I may start wearing this scapular again, because I've heard that it may be a little superstitious, but listening to the Father today gives me some encouragement.
4: 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And I'll continue to pray that that way that the Lord is drawing you just unfolds in your life in beautiful ways. So thank you for sharing that.
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7: 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In the Missal, it's liturgical year A, cycle 2. Thursday is a day to pray the luminous mysteries of the Rosary. And today is the memorial of St. Teresa of Avila, Virgin and Doctor of the Church. Born in Spain in 1515, at the age of 20, she entered the Carmelite Convent of the Incarnation in Avila. St. Teresa resolved to found new Carmelite convents committed to lives of poverty, seclusion, and prayer. Also, she experienced many visions and mystical impressions and began to write spiritual books about them. Her important works include The Interior Castle, The Way of Perfection, and her autobiography, The Life of St. Teresa of Jesus. St. Teresa was declared a Doctor of the Church in 1970 by Pope Paul VI. She died in 1582. St. Teresa of Avila, pray for us. Let's offer this day to the Lord. Most holy and adorable Trinity, one God in three persons, I firmly believe that you are here present. I adore you with the most profound humility. I praise you and give you thanks with all my heart for the favors you have bestowed on me. Your goodness has brought me safely to the beginning of this day. Behold, O Lord, I offer you my whole being, and in particular all my thoughts, words, and actions, together with such crosses and contradictions as I may meet with in the course of this day. Give them, O Lord, your blessing, May your divine love animate them, and may they tend to the greater honor and glory of your sovereign majesty. Amen. And with Pope Leo XIV, we pray that the mental health ministry be established throughout the church, helping to overcome the stigma and discrimination of persons with mental illnesses. 10 Minutes with Jesus is a guided meditation on the gospel of the day prepared by a Catholic priest. Here's today's 10 Minutes with Jesus.
0: My Lord and my God, my Lord Jesus Christ, I firmly believe that you are here, that you see me, that you hear me. I adore you with profound reverence. I ask you for pardon of my sins and grace to make this time of prayer fruitful. My Mother Immaculate, Saint Joseph, my Father and Lord, Saint Teresa of Jesus, my guardian angel, intercede for me. Thank you for this time of prayer on this feast of Saint Teresa of Jesus, or Saint Teresa of Avila. She was born in Spain, in Avila, in 1515. She entered into the Carmelite order when she was 20 years old. Initially a little bit mediocre, through the grace of God, she became a soul of prayer. Later she would work together with St. John of the Cross on the reform of the Carmelites. And my Lord Jesus Christ, I start this prayer through the intercession of this saint, St. Teresa of Jesus, so that I may learn what it is to pray and to become your friend. She had many things that you asked of her, to start convents in different places, and she didn't feel herself capable. But she prayed. She was your friend. Christ is a true friend. All blessings come to us through our Lord. He will teach us. For in beholding his life, we find that he is the best example. This is what she wrote. And that is why Jesus, in these podcasts of 10 Minutes with You, I try to pray using the Gospels, the good news of your life, so that you teach me. And what do I see in today's gospel? Drama. Total drama. Luke chapter 11 recounts that moment when you confront the scribes and the Pharisees, and you don't mince your words. Woe to you, scholars of the law! You have taken away the key of knowledge. You yourselves did not enter, and you stopped those trying to enter. When Jesus left, the scribes and Pharisees began to act with hostility toward him, and to interrogate him about many things, for they were plotting to catch him at something he might say. Drama in your life, Jesus, the difficulties. What is it that moved you forward in your mission? If you had these kind of people around you who were constantly plotting against you with great hostility, what was the secret of your resilience? Prayer. Prayer. St. Teresa wrote, the tempter knows that the soul who perseveres in prayer and through the goodness of God advances in his service after every fall is lost to him. In your presence, Jesus, I recount something that happened not so long ago when I went out of my country to attend my annual retreat. A retreat is a time when you spend in God's presence in a very special way, coming out of the world, as it were, just to be with God. And as it happens, we can go to any part of the world, out of the world, and we'll still be in it, for as long as we have our cell phone with us. And that's why on the first day, I resolved that I would not use my phone except for praying the breviary, which I carry the digital form, because that's the practical way when you're traveling. And so I was there on my first day, fully resolute, with my phone only going to be used for the breathing. And then suddenly, ta-da-da, without even realizing, I flicked my finger from top to bottom of the screen. It's so second nature. It's almost like, what messages have come in? I was trying to pray, but that's what happened. And sometimes I would find myself scrolling the other way, because there are many good things that can be seen on the phone. And that made me think about temptation. Temptation doesn't enter through the main door of my soul like a big bad wolf. I wasn't tempted. Come on, Father, get distracted. Scroll, check all your messages. It's your first day on the retreat. Come on. No, quite the contrary. It was, first of all, that second nature habit of flicking from top to bottom just to check messages. And then sometimes tapping on something that is newsfeed. But the newsfeed I was getting was not bad. It was about the Pope in France, and it's just tap this, and it will be 3 minutes, and then there's another, and another, and another, and boom, there you go. Half an hour gone, 1 hour gone. It didn't get that bad, that chronic. But I'm very happy, my Lord Jesus, that you showed to me something about temptation. Temptation is ambitious. It's ambitious because it never will present itself like the big bad wolf that knocks on the main door, but rather it will always slip in through the back door where I'm least on guard, and it will present itself in the best of form. Click here and you'll know more about the Pope. I love the Pope and I want to, but what am I supposed to be doing? Speaking to you, Jesus, not checking out real. And so that's why temptation, in being ambitious, many times robs me of my union with you, my Lord Jesus. I can think about even Eve in the Garden of Eden, who is approached by a serpent, and the serpent says, well, is it true that God didn't allow you to eat from any of the trees? There you go. That's temptation. Something subtle. It's not true. In fact, the father of all lies is telling a lie. But he gets Eve to lose focus. To lose focus from what is really important. He promises pleasure, promises something better. Isn't that the kind of ambitious temptation that I face? No big bad wolf that comes through the door, but it's tap here, have no fear, check this out. Jesus, how can I keep the back door guarded? Well, there's one piece of advice from Saint Jose Maria, who used to advise everyone in Opus Dei and all the extended family of Opus Dei, try to put the acts of piety in the first place. What are the acts of piety that I try to live on a daily basis? Well, maybe with 10 minutes with Jesus, I'm trying to pray with you every day. The big bad wolf doesn't come and say, hey, don't pray. What's the point? It's usually, why don't you wait till a bit later? Do this afterwards. That could happen with Mass on a weekday or even Mass on a Sunday. Oh, you're so tired. Well, of course you can go for the Mass in the evening and there is no Mass. How can I keep the back door guarded? St. Paul, writing to the Colossians, says, persevere in prayer, being watchful in it. This is what gave you strength, Jesus, against those scribes and Pharisees. They wanted to be hurtful, they wanted to plot against you, but you were not swayed left to right in your mission, rather that you kept on with your mission. And that's what I would like to ask of you, my Lord Jesus Christ, that I may keep the back door guarded. The back door guarded with the principle from Saint Jose Maria. Try to always put the acts of piety in the first place. Whenever I hear that word later, ding, now let me do this now. Because if not, my union with you, Jesus, is robbed by temptation that is so ambitious. What else can I learn from this? Well, that this ambitious temptation can try to come to me many times, but if I put things down to experience, as I tried to do in the retreat, I can't say that I'm 100% on that, but Jesus, at least I realized, wow, my goodness, my finger, by second nature, just flicks the screen. I'm so used to doing that. And sometimes maybe Jesus are calling me to pray without my phone. And that means, yes, without even with 10 minutes with Jesus, just a physical copy of the gospel from time to time, sit down and I don't have to swipe. I don't have to check messages. Well, I turn to you, my Lord Jesus Christ, through the intercession of Saint Teresa of Jesus, Saint Teresa of Avila, helped me to persevere in prayer, to know that it is prayer that gives me the strength to move along, the strength to be resilient in my day-to-day activities. I give you thanks, my God, for the good resolutions, affections, and inspirations you have communicated to me in this meditation. I ask you for help to put them into effect. My Mother Immaculate, Saint Joseph, my Father and Lord, my guardian angel, intercede for me.
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7: It's the memorial of Saint Teresa of Jesus, also known as Saint Teresa of Avila, Virgin and Doctor of the Church. 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

0: Their own strength could not save them. It was your strength and the light of your face.
1: Their own strength could not save them.
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0: We heard with our own ears, O God. Our fathers have told us the story of the things you did in their days, you, yourself, in days long ago.
3: To plant them, you uprooted the nations. To let them spread, you laid peoples low. No sword of their own won the land. No arm of their own brought them victory. It was your right hand, your arm, and the light of your face, for you loved them.
0: It is you, my King, my God, who granted victories to Jacob. Through you, we beat down our foes. In your name, we trampled our aggressors.
3: For it was not in my bow that I trusted, nor yet was I saved by my sword. It was you who saved us from our foes. It was you who put our foes to shame. All day long, our boast was in God, and we praised your name without ceasing.
0: Glory to the Father, and to the Son, and to the Holy Spirit.
1: As it was in the beginning, is now, and will be forever. Amen.
2: Their own strength could not save them.
1: It was your strength and the light of your face.
4: Turn back to the Lord. He will not hide his face.
2: Turn back to the Lord. He will not hide his face.
3: Yet now you have rejected us, disgraced us. You no longer go forth with our armies. You make us retreat from the foe, and our enemies plunder us at will.
0: You make us like sheep for the slaughter, and scatter us among the nations. You sell your own people for nothing, and make no profit by the sale.
3: You make us the taunt of our neighbors, the laughingstock of all who are near. Among the nations, you make us a byword. Among the peoples, a thing of derision.
0: All day long, my disgrace is before me. My face is covered with shame at the voice of the taunter, the scoffer, at the sight of the foe and avenger.
3: Glory to the Father, and to the Son, and to the Holy Spirit.
2: As it was in the beginning, is now, and will be forever.
1: Amen.
2: Turn back to the Lord. He will not hide his face.
5: Arise, Lord. Do not abandon us forever.
2: Arise, Lord. Do not abandon us forever.
3: This befell us that we had not forgotten you, that we had not been false to your covenant, though we had not withdrawn our hearts, though our feet had not strayed from your path. Yet you have crushed us in a place of sorrows and covered us with the shadow of death.
0: Had we forgotten the name of our God or stretched out our hands to another God? Would not God have found this out, he who knows the secrets of the heart? It is for you we face death all day long, and are counted as sheep for the slaughter.
3: Awake, O Lord. Why do you sleep? Arise. Do not reject us forever. Why do you hide your face and forget our oppression and misery?
0: For we are brought down low to the dust. Our body lies prostrate on the earth. Stand up and come to our help. Redeem us because of your love.
3: Glory to the Father, and to the Son, and to the Holy Spirit.
2: As it was in the beginning, is now, and will be forever.
1: Amen.
3: Let us pray. Lord Jesus, you foretold that we would share in the persecutions that brought you to a violent death. The church formed at the cost of your precious blood is even now conformed to your passion. May it be transformed now and eternally. by the power of your resurrection.
2: Arise, Lord, do not abandon us forever.
0: You will hear the word from my mouth.
2: You will tell others what I have said.
5: From the book of the prophet Zechariah. This word of the Lord of hosts came. Thus says the Lord of hosts, I am intensely jealous for Zion, stirred to jealous wrath for her. Thus says the Lord, I will return to Zion, and I will dwell within Jerusalem. Jerusalem shall be called the faithful city, and the mountain of the Lord of hosts, the holy mountain. Thus says the Lord of hosts, old men and old women, each with staff in hand because of old age, shall again sit in the streets of Jerusalem. The city shall be filled with boys and girls playing in her streets. Thus says the Lord of hosts, even if this should seem impossible in the eyes of the remnant of this people, shall it in those days be impossible in my eyes also, says the Lord of hosts? Thus says the Lord of hosts, lo, I will rescue my people from the land of the rising sun and from the land of the setting sun. I will bring them back to dwell within Jerusalem. They shall be my people, and I will be their God with faithfulness and justice. Thus says the Lord of hosts, let your hands be strong, you who in these days hear these words spoken by the prophets on the day when the foundation of the house of the Lord of hosts was laid for the building of the temple. For before those days, there were no wages for men or hire for beasts. Those who came and went had no security from the enemy, for I set every man against his neighbor. But now I will not deal with the remnant of this people, as in former days, says the Lord of hosts, for it is the seed time of peace. The vine shall yield its fruit, the land shall bear its crops, and the heavens shall give their due. All these things I will have the remnant of the people possess. Just as you were a curse among the nations, O house of Judah and house of Israel, so will I save you, that you may be a blessing. Do not fear, but let your hands be strong. Thus says the Lord of hosts, as I determined to harm you when your fathers provoked me to wrath, says the Lord of hosts, and I did not relent, so again in these days I have determined to favor Jerusalem and the house of Judah. Do not fear. These then are the things you should do. Speak the truth to one another. Let there be honesty and peace in the judgments at your gates, and let none of you plot evil against another in his heart, nor love a false oath. For all these things I hate, says the Lord. Thus says the Lord of hosts, there shall yet come peoples, the inhabitants of many cities, and the inhabitants of one city shall approach those of another, and say, come, let us go to implore the favor of the Lord, and I too will go to seek the Lord. Many peoples and strong nations shall come to seek the Lord of hosts in Jerusalem and to implore the favor of the Lord. Thus says the Lord of hosts, in those days 10 men of every nationality, speaking different tongues, shall take hold, yes, take hold of every Jew by the edge of his garment, and say, let us go with you, for we have heard that God is with you. The word of the Lord.
6: Thanks be to God.
5: Thus says the Lord, I will rescue my people from the lands of the east and the lands of the west.
2: Let your hands be strong, you who hear these words proclaimed by the prophets.
5: You are the children of the prophets, heirs of the covenant God made with our fathers.
2: Let your hands be strong, you who hear these words proclaimed by the prophets.
5: From a work by St. Teresa of Avila, Virgin. If Christ Jesus dwells in a man as his friend and noble leader, that man can endure all things, for Christ helps and strengthens us and never abandons us. He is a true friend, and I clearly see that if we expect to please him and receive an abundance of his graces, God desires that these graces must come to us from the hands of Christ. through his most sacred humanity, in which God takes delight. Many, many times I have perceived this through experience. The Lord has told it to me. I have definitely seen that we must enter by this gate if we wish His Sovereign Majesty to reveal to us great and hidden mysteries. A person should desire no other path, even if he is at the summit of contemplation. On this road, he walks safely. All blessings come to us through our Lord. He will teach us, for in beholding His life, we find that He is the best example. What more do we desire from such a good friend at our side? Unlike our friends in the world, He will never abandon us when we are troubled or distressed. Blessed is the one who truly loves Him and always keeps Him near. Let us consider the glorious Saint Paul. It seems that no other name fell from his lips than that of Jesus, because the name of Jesus was fixed and embedded in his heart. Once I had come to understand this truth, I carefully considered the lives of some of the saints, the great contemplatives, and found that they took no other path. Francis, Anthony of Padua, Bernard, Catherine of Siena. A person must walk along this path in freedom, placing himself in God's hands. If God should desire to raise us to the position of one who is an intimate and shares his secrets, we ought to accept this gladly. Whenever we think of Christ, we should recall the love that led him to bestow on us so many graces and favors, and also the great love God showed in giving us in Christ a pledge of his love. For love calls for love in return. Let us strive to keep this always before our eyes and to rouse ourselves to love him. For if at some time the Lord should grant us the grace of impressing his love on our hearts, all will become easy for us and we shall accomplish great things quickly and without effort. Those who turn their backs on you will perish.
7: What joy to be near my God, to place all my trust in the Lord.
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8: Let us pray. O God, who through your Spirit raised up Saint Teresa of Jesus to show the Church the way to seek perfection, grant that we may always be nourished by the food of her heavenly teaching and fired with longing for true holiness. Through our Lord Jesus Christ, your Son, who lives and reigns with you in the unity of the Holy Spirit, God, forever and ever. Amen.
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10: God created something in the family dynamic and the raising of children that is a beautiful picture. 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And if we can put forward that message and help people see it and live it as an example to the culture around us, I think it goes a long way.
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12: Hi, this is Archbishop Joseph Nauman of the Archdiocese of Kansas City in Kansas. 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Remember, O most gracious Virgin Mary, that never was it known that anyone who fled to thy protection, implored thy help, or sought thy intercession was left unaided. 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
9: 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I'm Paul Sadek, and in today's Gospel from Truth and Life, the dramatized audio Bible, the Lord keeps hammering away at the Pharisees and the scribes. It's from the 11th chapter of the Gospel of Luke.
17: Woe to you! For you build the tombs of the prophets whom your fathers killed. So you are witnesses and consent to the deeds of your fathers. For they killed them, and you build their tombs. Therefore also, the wisdom of God said, I will send them prophets and apostles, some of whom they will kill and persecute, that the blood of all the prophets shed from the foundation of the world may be required of this generation, from the blood of Abel to the blood of Zechariah, who perished between the altar and the sanctuary. Yes, I tell you, it shall be required of this generation. Woe to you, lawyers, for you have taken away the key of knowledge. You did not enter yourselves, and you hindered those who were entering.
18: As Jesus went away from there, the scribes and the Pharisees began to press him hard and to provoke him to speak of many things, lying in wait for him to catch at something he might say.
9: 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And one of the things that she touched on in her writings was discouragement. Today's reading from In Conversation with God by Father Francisco Fernandez Carbajal is from Volume 7, Special Feasts. The most serious difficulty that militates against perseverance in our daily prayer is discouragement. We should not get disheartened if, in spite of every effort, we still experience distractions or the time spent seems fruitless. Prayer requires work on our part. St. Teresa relates her own struggles. For many years, I kept wishing the time would be over. I had more in mind, the clock striking 12, than other good things. Often I would have preferred some serious penance to becoming recollected in prayer. As many spiritual authors point out, if we try to reject distracting thoughts and are firmly decided to seek more the Lord of consolation than the consolation of the Lord, our prayer will always be fruitful. Besides, it will often be beneficial for us not to have sensible consolations. This way, we seek Jesus with greater rectitude of intention and thus unite ourselves more intimately to Him. At times, the aridity we experience is not a trial sent or permitted by God so much as a lack of real interest on our part in speaking to Him. We may not have prepared sufficiently well beforehand, or perhaps we are lacking the necessary generosity to control our imagination. We need continually to relearn how to focus our attention with great generosity. For whoever is seriously trying to pray well, the time will come when prayer seems like wandering in the desert, because in spite of all our efforts, nothing is felt. These trials are not spared anyone who takes prayer seriously. We should be aware that the experience is common to all Christians who pray. We should not immediately identify this fairly common experience with the dark night of the soul described in mystical theology. In any case, however, we should make a firm effort to continue praying during such periods, though it seems artificial. The exact opposite is in fact the case. Precisely at this juncture, prayer represents a true expression of our fidelity to God. We want to remain in His presence despite not having any sensible consolations. When this moment arrives, the time has come for proving that our love for God is real. Now, as in the day of Saint Teresa, there is great necessity for prayer, since there are so many needs. The church, society, families, and the health of all souls, including our own, stand to profit from it. Prayer allows us to make progress in the face of every difficulty. It unites us to Jesus, who awaits us each day in our work, in our family duties, and in a particular way during the time of prayer we dedicate to Him alone. In Conversation with God by Francis Fernandez is published by Scepter Publishers. You'll find it at your local Catholic bookstore. We continue to honor St. Teresa of Avila as we join the whole church in prayer. We're led by our friends at DivineOffice.org in morning prayer.
8: God, come to my assistance.
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2: As it was in the beginning, is now, and will be forever. Amen. Alleluia.

0: daybreak, be merciful to me, O Lord.
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0: Lord, listen to my prayer. Turn your ear to my appeal. You are faithful, you are just. Give answer. Do not call your servant to judgment, for no one is just in your sight.
1: The enemy pursues my soul. He has crushed my life to the ground. He has made me dwell in darkness like the dead, long forgotten. Therefore my spirit fails. 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
0: I remember the days that are past. I ponder all your work. I muse on what your hand has wrought, and to you I stretch out my hands. Like a parched land, my soul thirsts for you.
1: Lord, make haste and answer, for my spirit fails within me. Do not hide your face, lest I become like those in the grave.
0: In the morning, let me know your love, for I put my trust in you. Make me know the way I should walk. To you I lift up my soul.
1: Rescue me, Lord, from my enemies. I have fled to you for refuge. Teach me to do your will, for you, O Lord, are my God. Let your good spirit guide me in ways that are level and smooth.
0: For your name's sake, Lord, save my life. In your justice, save my soul from distress.
1: Glory to the Father, and to the Son, and to the Holy Spirit.
0: As it was in the beginning, is now, and will be forever.
1: Amen.
0: Lord Jesus, early in the morning of your resurrection, you made your love known and brought the first light of dawn to those who dwell in darkness. Your death has opened a path for us. Do not enter into judgment with your servants. Let your Holy Spirit guide us together into the land of justice.
1: At daybreak, be merciful to me, O Lord. The Lord will make a river of peace flow through Jerusalem.
0: The Lord will make a river of peace flow through Jerusalem.
1: Rejoice with Jerusalem and be glad because of her, all you who love her. Exalt, exalt with her, all you who are mourning over her.
0: Oh, that you may suck fully of the milk of her comfort, that you may nurse with delight at her abundant breasts.
1: For thus says the Lord, lo, I will spread prosperity over her like a river, and the wealth of nations like an overflowing torrent.
0: As nurslings, you shall be carried in her arms and fondled in her lap. As a mother comforts her son, so will I comfort you. In Jerusalem, you shall find your comfort.
1: When you see this, your heart shall rejoice, and your bodies flourish like the grass.
0: Glory to the Father, and to the Son, and to the Holy Spirit.
1: As it was in the beginning, is now, and will be forever. Amen.
0: The Lord will make a river of peace flow through Jerusalem. Let us joyfully praise the Lord our God.
1: Let us joyfully praise the Lord our God.
0: Praise the Lord, for he is good. Sing to our God, for he is loving. To him our praise is due.
1: The Lord builds up Jerusalem and brings back Israel's exiles. He heals the brokenhearted. He binds up all their wounds. He fixes the number of the stars and calls each one by its name.
0: Our Lord is great and almighty. His wisdom can never be measured. The Lord raises the lowly. He humbles the wicked to the dust. O sing to the Lord, giving thanks. Sing psalms to our God with the harp.
1: He covers the heavens with clouds. He prepares the rain for the earth, making mountains sprout with grass and with plants to serve man's needs. He provides the beasts with their food and young ravens that call upon him.
0: His delight is not in horses, nor his pleasure in warrior strength. The Lord delights in those who revere him and those who wait for his love.
1: Glory to the Father, and to the Son, and to the Holy Spirit.
0: As it was in the beginning, is now, and will be forever.
1: Amen.
0: God our Father, great builder of the heavenly Jerusalem, you know the number of the stars and call each of them by name. Heal hearts that are broken. Gather together those who have been scattered, and enrich us all from the plenitude of your eternal wisdom.
1: Let us joyfully praise the Lord our God.
2: A reading from the Book of Wisdom. Simply I learn about wisdom, and ungrudgingly do I share. Her riches I do not hide away. For to men she is an unfailing treasure. Those who gain this treasure win the friendship of God, to whom the gifts they have from discipline commend them.
1: Let the peoples proclaim the wisdom of the saints. With joyful praise let the church tell forth
0: the wisdom of the saints.
1: Glory to the Father, and to the Son, and to the Holy Spirit.
0: Let the peoples proclaim the wisdom of the saints.
1: Those who are learned will be as radiant as the sky in all its beauty. Those who instruct the people in goodness will shine like the stars for all eternity.
3: Blessed be the Lord, the God of Israel. He has come to his people and set them free.
1: He has raised up for us a mighty Savior, born of the house of his servant David.
3: Through his holy prophets, he promised of old that he would save us from our enemies, from the hands of all who hate us.
1: He promised to show mercy to our fathers and to remember his holy covenant.
3: This was the oath he swore to our father Abraham, to set us free from the hands of our enemies, free to worship him without fear, holy and righteous in his sight all the days of our life.
1: You, my child, shall be called the prophet of the Most High, for you will go before the Lord to prepare

0: Dawn from on high shall break upon us to shine on those who dwell in darkness and the shadow of death, and to guide our feet into the way of peace.
1: Glory to the Father, and to the Son, and to the Holy Spirit.
0: As it was in the beginning, is now, and will be forever. Amen.
1: Those who are learned will be as radiant as the sky in all its beauty. Those who instruct the people in goodness will shine like the stars for all eternity. Christ is the spouse and crowning glory of virgins. Let us praise him with joy in our voices and pray to him with sincerity in our hearts.
2: Jesus, crown of virgins, hear us.
1: Christ, the holy virgins loved you as their one true spouse.
0: Grant that nothing may separate us from your love.
2: Jesus, crown of virgins, hear us.
1: You crowned Mary, your mother, queen of virgins.
0: Through her intercession, let us continually serve you with pure hearts.
2: Jesus, crown of virgins, hear us.
1: Your handmaids were always careful to love you with whole and undivided attention, that they might be holy in body and spirit.
0: Through their intercession, grant that the lore of this passing world may not distract our attention from you.
2: Jesus, crown of virgins, hear us.
1: Lord Jesus, you are the spouse whose coming was anticipated by the wise virgins.
0: Grant that we may wait for you in hope and expectation.
2: Jesus, crown of virgins, hear us.
1: Through the intercession of the saint and virgin we commemorate today, who is one of the wise and prudent virgins,
0: grant us wisdom and innocence of life.
2: Jesus, crown of virgins, hear us.
3: Let us make our prayers and praise complete by offering the Lord's Prayer.
4: Our Father, who art in heaven, hallowed be thy name. Thy kingdom come, thy will be done, on earth as it is in heaven. Give us this day our daily bread, and forgive us our trespasses, as we forgive those who trespass against us.
5: And lead us not into temptation, but deliver us from evil.
3: O God, who through your Spirit raised up Saint Teresa of Jesus to show the Church the way to seek perfection, grant that we may always be nourished by the food of her heavenly teaching and fired with longing for true holiness. Through our Lord Jesus Christ, your Son, who lives and reigns with you in the unity of the Holy Spirit, God, forever and ever. Amen. May the Lord bless us, protect us from all evil, and bring us to everlasting life.
2: Amen.
6: Happy feast day to all Discalc Carmelites. Mark Swartzberg is coming up next, then Patrick Madrid, then Deacon Patrick Connolly with the Inner Life. I'm Paul Sadek. 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
10: Let's go to Bill in Oklahoma. Good morning, Bill.
11: Good morning. First of all, Patrick, I want to thank you so much. You have been a tremendous blessing and a tremendous help in my life in my evangelization efforts for the church.
10: Thank you.
11: I listen every day, and the comment I had to make this morning was, during the last week or so, there's been many people who have called about things of the faith.

0: The things that the church is going through right now, these bishops that were ordained that shouldn't have been, and you have taught me something over the last couple of weeks. Things like that used to get me upset too, and I used to start questioning things until I realized over the weekend, after a lot of prayer and after the things that you've said, if we as Catholics truly believe that this is the church that Jesus established, if we truly believe that he said that the gates of hell will not prevail, then our faith and our trust needs to be in him and in the church he established and the faith he established, and not in the people that are in the church, whether it be a cardinal, a bishop, a priest, a deacon, whoever it might be,
1: radio hosts
0: like Cyrus. They're human beings. They're going to make mistakes. Sometimes I think he allows these things to happen so that we can turn to him instead of turn away from him and his church.
1: Yes, so true and so well said.
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3: 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You know, it's interesting. 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I bet he gave them, you know, the best that he could. But I mean, that's a tough thing to love that person, even in their, you know, where they are. The spiritual life is not just about like playing not to lose, we're playing to win, right? We don't want to just merely avoid sin. 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
6: It is Thursday. It is October 8th. It's the Feast of St. Pelagia. Having a super conversation with Jeff Derry. We're going to pick that up here momentarily. Jeff, thank you again for joining us. And Valerie, 47 years on the midnight shift. If you're listening, glad you're listening with us here on your way home from such devotion to serving those who are sick as a nurse. And for all of you joining us this morning, great to be with you this morning. Sarah T, Mark here, bringing Christ to the world through the media. And Sarah, I know you're sort of half watching the whole baseball thing. And so we've got Milwaukee playing LA. So we're definitely going to have some games in Milwaukee. And then if Chicago advances in their series against Cleveland, we will have games in Chicago. So you're going to have to decide. Are you like a mustard person? Are you a ketchup person? I have a hunch you've already decided.
7: I don't know that I have to make these decisions on air. I will say that I do have a concern about, you said, if the White Sox win. I feel like that's maybe the wrong word, you know.
6: I like the confidence.
7: I like to have hope.
6: You've evolved a lot in the last week. You know, a week ago, you were kind of scolding me for being so enthusiastic about the Yankees, and now you're declaring confidence in a team, and I love it.
7: Well, I think that we shouldn't seclude anyone, but I would like to, I would probably say when the White Sox win, but hopefully, like, right? We like to have hope, but Guardians, hey, they came back. They won that last game, so they're saying, hey, we're not done, and part of that, I don't know if just the town of... towns surrounding the baseball parks are like, yeah, keep playing, guys, because that means more people are staying in the hotels and going out to the restaurants, and it's good business to have a long series. So just keep up the good work. Let's make it a challenge.
6: It is good business. And of course, you know, whatever you have on your hot dog, you're going to be eating something. And we're talking with Jeff Derry, and he's founded this successful business nonprofit serving over 2.6 million meals to hungry in Tampa and St. Pete after be having quite a lot of success in business. In fact, the Pope gave him the Pro Ecclesia et Pontifice Medal, which is the church's highest honor for lay people. And if you heard the conversation just before the top of the hour, you know that he lost his wife back in 2024, September 7th. She was diagnosed with Alzheimer's in 2016. Sharon, we are praying for you, and you might be someone we need to intercede for us. He visited Our Lady of Champion. He was discerning with his dog, Alice, and then he kind of left us on the edge here. He's discerning, hey, I should do something like Trinity Cafe on the other side of the Atlantic in Rome. So, Jeff, pick us up where we left off.
8: Well, in 2025, in June of 2025, I had been to Rome previously, but I went specifically with this ministry in mind. And I think I knew less than I did back in 2001, starting Trinity. How to do business in Rome, I don't speak Italian. I don't know how to navigate. I knew at the time nobody at the Vatican. And just knew a couple of, people in Rome. And I've been there 9 times since. And right now we have a contract on a restaurant that we're intending to purchase for Grace Cafe in Rome. But there was so much to learn. There's a tremendous need. There's a lot of wonderful services that are feeding those in need in Rome. But there's none that are serving exactly as we are accustomed to and what we plan to do with Grace Cafe.
6: Yeah, and, so, and Jeff, I know when Gabby, our producer, co-producer, contacted you, you were in the middle of something consequential and you asked for her prayers. And if you just joined us, the reason Jeff, who's had this success in business, is because he's devoted to adoration and he thinks it didn't come from him. He thinks it came from the Holy Spirit. And it was go to Rome. And so, what's been happening in recent days, recent weeks? What's on the horizon to go from being kind of an outsider to actually bringing Grace Cafe into life?
8: It has been, again, and it's sometimes I think when people don't realize the power of the Holy Spirit, but there I keep asking in my prayer, I ask God, if you want this, I will work at it. But if you don't, please make it clear to me. But it's been one situation after another that doors continue to open. And I meet somebody and somebody introduces me to somebody else. And then I meet another group. And all of this is helping to expand the opportunity for Grace Cafe to open. So right now we've got under contract a restaurant in Rome. It's about 3/4 of a mile from the Vatican, which is critical. It's got to be. Grace Cafe will never be a destination. However, St. Peter's Basilica will. And, you know, we want to serve those in need in Rome. However, the greater mission is to be able to show people, show pilgrims who are visiting the Vatican, to market and promote to them to come and look at Grace Cafe, and we will show them how they can open a restaurant in their hometown, how they can take care of the homeless in their community. And we know how to replicate the models, and we want to share that vision. And so the vision and the plan is to have this be a global initiative, not just one restaurant in Rome, but to share with people and let them open up in their hometown.
6: Well, Jeff, I'm going to be praying for you. I know a lot of you listening are going to be praying for you. You've got a lot of friends down in the Tampa St. Pete area who can roll up their sleeves. And now you have you have these new friends in Rome who keep kind of saying, I'll help out. So we are going to pray for you. If I wanted to go visit Grace Cafe or was one of these missionaries, future, you know, franchisees of what you're describing. Again, this is all nonprofit. This is all to serve the hungry and give them a restaurant experience and food, just like you would have if you were paying for the restaurant experience, which has been done for more than 20 years at Trinity Cafe in Tampa, St. Pete. Where should I go to kind of get involved practically with Grace Cafe?
8: If going to our website, which is gracecaferome.org.
6: Okay.
8: And I think there's, you know, pretty good resources on there to show, and we're expanding that website all the time. And prayer, support, of course we need financial support, but we deeply need prayers. Prayer for the success of this. If this is God's will, let it happen. And we just continue, in holy hours, pray for the success of this. And let's take care of those in need that are on the street. And Mark, I am so grateful you mentioned about, you know, your prayers for Sharon. And I would also ask that you keep in prayer our grandson, Jeff III, who passed away in 2023. He was only 30 years old. And I didn't bring it up earlier because it's a hard topic for me still to be able to talk about. But
6: I will pray, Jeff, and I know others will. It's Jeff III, same last name, Jeff Derry.
8: Yes, uh-huh.
6: Mm-hmm. And yeah. You said 2023. Do you remember the date?
8: April the 23rd.
6: April 23rd. Yes, absolutely, Jeff. And do you have a particular intercessor for the work you're doing, Grace of Rome, and Grace of Rome, really?
8: St. Margaret Mary Alacoque.
6: Great.
8: And her feast day is October 16th, which is the same day I had my first open heart surgery. But she's been, she's been a patron saint. She was born in 1647, and I was born in 1947. She had rheumatic fever as a child. I had rheumatic fever as a child. She had a deep devotion to the Blessed Sacrament, as do I. And I just, pray to her frequently.
6: Well, Jeff, God bless you. I will pray for Sharon. I will pray for Jeff III. And thank you for the work you're doing, God and Daring. And St. Margaret Mary Alacoque, pray for us and pray for the work of Jeff Derry. And we'll be talking more, Jeff. So God bless you and thank you. And I look forward to more.
8: Oh, thank you, Mark. Have a wonderful day. Have a blessed day.
6: Amen. And Jeff Derry, have a blessed day. So that was Jeff Derry, the founder of Trinity Cafe. You just get the spidey sense, the tingly sense that Grace Cafe is going to keep rolling. And there's going to be this knock-on effect, this echo from Jeff's God and Daring. And you heard what he said. People don't realize the power of the Holy Spirit. And then he personally prays, if you want this, I will work at it, Lord. But if you don't want me to do it, then just point me in another direction. So talk about availability. So thank you, Jeff, for your example as well. We're going to take a short break here, and we're going to go in a new but very familiar direction. We're going to go into song and chant and that deep need we have
9: to unite ourselves with God in song through chant. And of course, Gregorian chant is a particular way of doing that. So stick around. We'll be discussing that on the other side of the break.
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13: Today, the Church honors the great Carmelite mystic, St. Teresa of Avila, who started a reform of the Carmelite sisters and friars in the 16th century. Hello, I'm Father James Kubicki, and I love the story that she tells about how she was traveling to one of the convents she had just started, and during a rainstorm, she slipped into a river, and then made the comment, "Lord, if this is how you treat your friends, no wonder you have so few of them." I like the humor and the practical spirituality there. St. Teresa shows us that you can go to God as you are and share with God all that's on your mind. She also reminds us in a poem that as members of the body of Christ, we have a great responsibility in the world. That doesn't mean doing big things for God, but being mindful at every moment that as part of the body of Christ, we are His presence in the world today. Because we are united to Jesus through the sacraments, He is now at work in the world through us. We are more than instruments in His hands. We are His hands at work in the lives of everyone we meet today. As His body on earth, we are to act in a way that shows His love for the people around us. Here's how St. Teresa of Avila put it. Christ has no body now but yours. No hands, no feet on earth now but yours. Yours are the eyes through which Christ looks compassion into the world. Yours are the feet with which Christ walks to do good. Yours are the hands with which Christ blesses the world. Christ has no body now on earth but yours.
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15: Now, on the St. Louis team, we have who's on first, what's on second. I don't know who's on third.
16: That's what I want to find out. I want you to tell me the names of the fellas on the St. Louis team.
15: I'm telling you, who's on first, what's on second. I don't know who's on third.
16: You know the fellas' names?
15: Yes.
16: Well, then who's playing first?
15: Yes.
16: I mean the fellow's name on first base.
15: Who?
16: The fellow playing first base for St. Louis.
15: Who?
16: The guy on first base.
15: Who is on first?
16: Well, what are you asking me for?
15: I'm not asking you. I'm telling you, who is on first?
16: I'm asking you who's on first.
15: That's the man's name.
16: That's whose name?
15: Yes.
16: Well, go ahead and tell me.
15: Who?
16: The guy on first.
15: Who?
16: The first baseman.
15: Who is on first?
16: Have you got a first baseman on first?
15: Certainly.
16: Then who's playing first?
15: Absolutely.
9: Bud Abbott, the ultimate straight man, and Lou Costello, like, of course we're talking baseball here because of the playoffs and all of that, but on top of that, today, 1942, Abbott and Costello launched their weekly radio show, and I don't need to tell you what you're hearing there, but that is just comic genius, and there's a little bit of America so captured in that thing we just heard. Lou Costello's actually from New Jersey. He's from Paterson, New Jersey. If you go about 20 miles from where I am right now, you're going to see a little statue in a park to Lou Costello, and he and Bud Abbott, I'm pretty sure they met in Hollywood when Lou was like, yeah, I'm going. This is what I'm going to do. And I think Bud grew up in a much more genteel environment, and they managed to do something super together. So Abbott and Costello, thank you for all that you've given us here. As you know, to use the phrase, you are great Americans. I just love Abbott and Costello. So thanks, Sarah, for putting that on the air for all of us here. And they last I checked, Bud Abbott and Lou Costello didn't do much Gregorian chant. But hey, maybe they did, because Lou Costello was definitely Catholic. And Gregorian chant's kind of a thing. Like, it's been going on for a long time. And we're now seeing a liturgical trend towards orthodoxy in young people. And all of you listening, I'll bet every single one of you knows that we're seeing this pickup in OCIA, Rite of Christian Initiation, into the church among young people. And it's appropriate given that, and because of just our need to sing in a way that is truly uniting ourselves with God, to be talking about that a little bit more. So we're going to talk a little bit about how chant slows us down and how it draws us into the Psalms, and indeed is capturing Gen Z's heart, as I just referenced. And what a great way to do that, by talking with three folks who are steeped in Gregorian chant. We're going to talk with a father and son, Dr. James Jordan and John Jordan, and also a sister, Sister Gloria Vaught. Each hail from Orleans, Mass, think Cape Cod area, which is the home of the Community of Jesus, a Benedictine community, and they also each work for Paraclete Press. So welcome each and all of you. I'm very glad you can join me this morning. And Dr. Jordan, let's start with you, and Sister Gloria and John, we're going to come to each of you in due haste here. But Dr. Jordan, good morning, and thanks for joining us.
11: That giggle you put in with Abbott and Costello was fabulous. I love that routine. I was like, okay, that's the best entrance we've ever had to chant. Perfect. So
9: yeah. Well, it's good to laugh. It's good for the soul, as is
11: it
9: chant.
11: Sure, so, is.
9: So I'm glad to hear that, Dr. Jordan. And I want to tell everyone listening a little bit about you, and then I want to, you know, just get right into it here as best one can talk about chant, because ultimately the important thing is that we listen and do it. But
11: sure.
9: You're an organist, you're an accompanist, you're a soloist, you're a specialist in Gregorian chant, you're an editor, you're an educator. It sounds like you've got enough humility that I'm not inflating you here by saying all these things. And you've served for 38 years as a cantor with the Gloria Dei Cantoris Scholae at the Community of Jesus, as I mentioned, a Benedictine mm-hmm. community. And right. for the past 38 years, you've served as the music editor and Gregorian chant specialist for Paraclete Press. Did I get your background
11: pretty close there? That pretty much nails it in at this point in time. You know, you never know how things are going to shift around, but yes.
9: That's great. I'm glad to hear that.
11: Yeah, it's interesting, because when you say that, what goes through my mind is everything I've ever known or really learned or fallen in love with about chant has all been through this Benedictine community. Because I was thinking about this during Vespers last night in light of this interview coming up this morning. I actually had one of the officiant jobs last night, so I was helping lead the prayers. And as I was listening to it going back and forth in the room, what went through my mind is, you know what? I needed this tonight badly. Oh, well, that's an interesting thought. And I did. It absolutely reset my mindset after of the afternoon. And if there's anything that it would just be fabulous to talk about this morning, I think you already mentioned it in your lead up, was the need for chant and what we find in it really in our conversation with God, because it is lifting up the word of God. The whole reason chant developed way back in the days of the Jewish synagogue was to lift the word of God above daily speech. Now, it had a practical reason, too. They were in buildings, no miking systems, and the voice could carry so much better when chanting. People could understand it more clearly over larger distances. But the spiritual aspect, which is truly, I think, the real one, is that it took scripture and elevated it. Even just on a simple tone, it takes it out. And it's so important. One of the things we talk about so much here is that Gregorian chant is for everyone. We actually... I wish if there was a way for me to underline that in my voice, I would.
9: Yeah, well, it's and you are actually. And I want to ask your son, John, in here in a moment. I'm going to ask, you know, what makes chant accessible to him in just a moment. But something you said, Dr. Jordan, resonated with me as I was doing my work yesterday afternoon. I did an experiment that has failed on all other occasions until yesterday, which is I turned on Gregorian chant while I was doing my work. And mm-hmm. previously, when I've turned on music, pretty quickly I turn it off because I realize I'm being taken in kind of two different places. I can't concentrate on my work while also listening to this music of different kinds, I might add, doesn't not necessarily even pop, even classical music. I find mm-hmm. I can't concentrate when mm-hmm. I'm doing my work. And the Gregorian chant was, like I said, it was the first time I did it. The experiment didn't fail. So there is something that it speaks to deep within us that I think you're telling us. That tells me something about the need we have. I want to tell everyone about your son, and we're going to get to Sister Gloria here in a minute as well. But John, your son is the recording marketer. He's John, you're here with us as well. You're the recording marketer yes. for Paraclete Press, and you share the healing power of sacred music through Gregorian chant, recordings, chant books, and sheet music. And you actually grew up singing chant thanks to your dad. So thanks for joining us yes. here, John. And as you were just, you heard the conversation with your dad just there, it would seem though that chant is not necessarily accessible, even though we want to do it. I'm not trained in it, for example. What would you say to the person who says, well, I'm listening to you and I'm listening to you all talk and I love hearing chant, but it's actually not accessible. I'm not someone who can chant myself.
17: Yeah, that is a wonderful question. I would say there's different ways in for different people. And one of the benefits, you know, I'm a lucky guy. I've been doing this my entire life, literally listening to chant in the womb.
9: That's a good place to start.
17: Yeah.
9: It's hard to start earlier. You could argue it happens earlier because we're all in the mind of God. But your point stands.
17: Yes, yes. So I've had the benefit of 26 years of exposure to this, and absolutely through my dad. But I would say a way in for me that may help other people is the text of the Psalms. I sometimes get to the chant and I'm in a bad mood, and then for example, there is the morning prayer and affliction right in front of me. And I'm like, no one understands.
9: right.
17: So yes. To me, it's, I can get there and, you know, maybe even if you're not familiar with the melodies, maybe if you're not familiar with even how to sing or how to start singing, letting it wash over you and just experiencing the sound, let the frequencies vibrate through you. But B, if there's any translation or you see the Latin or you at least see the Psalm number, you can find it in your own Bible. I find the Psalms so relatable at different times. And, King David was so raw and so honest. And I find that that is a relating point, and that is a way in for me that might be in for somebody who's who's just got there, who's had something happen to them, or maybe they're in a great mood, and the praise psalm really invites them in. So I really feel like there's something for everyone there.
9: Yeah. So I'm talking with Dr. James Jordan, John Jordan, both work for Paraclete Press. We're talking about chant, and in a moment we're going to bring Sister Gloria Vaught into the conversation as well. Dr. Jordan, as you think about the things John just said, is there anything you would add about kind of entering into the, I hate to use the phrase, but I'm going to use it anyhow, entering into the song? It's kind of one of the worst. Come enter the dance. Like, there's so much bad liturgical music in church these days. Enter the dance.
11: Enter the dance and all of these. But in a real way, we are, yes, actually, and the way John opened the door is exactly where it should go, because the whole concept of letting it wash over you stands with the original tradition of chant, which is oral. It's all about coming in through the listening. And it's one of the reasons we published a book out of our community called The Song of Prayer, because we would get folks saying, hey, basically what you're saying, Mark, we love chant, we don't know what to do. That was in essence what was being said. And the first and foremost thing to do is listen. This is one of the reasons that recordings are so very important, because first and foremost, you are bringing something in and listening. And I think sometimes that gets lost today, even with what you were talking about with your experiment earlier. I honestly, if you want, I'm real cards on the table. I don't do that with music. I sometimes do that because I'm a Star Trek fan. And I'll okay. try to turn on some episode in the background thinking that I can ignore it because I have all the scripts memorized. Yeah. It never works. And I think, but with the chant, I'm able to have something else happen. But this is the pathway in is first listening. And one of the other things in using a book, you know, like the Song of Prayer, is sometimes folks come with a concept that one can't do this alone. And granted, it is part of the liturgy. It's part of being together, and it is a vehicle for unification. But it is not out of the question by any means to be able to do this in your morning prayer time or your evening prayer time as you listen and read the psalmody, because there are many different avenues. And I mean, that's honestly one of the things we try to do, is open to people the various avenues for chant, such that it can become a part of your daily life, even if you say you're in a parish that's in a scola, or that has a scola, excuse me. Great. But what do I do Monday through Saturday if I want to be able to use that? And the first thing I always tell people is, get this book, get a recording of Vespers, where you can literally sit and listen. That's your first step.
9: And mm-hmm. listens. So let's do this, James and John. We're going to pick it up with your, we're going to make it a trifecta here with Sister Gloria on the other side of the break. And Sister, when we come back, I'm going to ask you to kick us off with how chant transforms us and is actually a conversation with God, whether it's through the Psalms or not. But that's what I'd like to kick us off with here on the other side of the break, Sister.

0: former Planned Parenthood workers tell us, you have no idea how many babies that you're saving, because the no-show rate for an abortion appointment goes as high as 75% when we're out there praying. That's Planned Parenthood's internal number.
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2: Hi, this is Archbishop Perez of the Archdiocese of Philadelphia. 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Remember, O most gracious Virgin Mary, that never was it known that anyone who fled to thy protection, implored thy help, or sought thy intercession was left unaided. 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O Mother of the Word Incarnate, despise not my petitions, but in thy mercy hear and answer me. Amen.
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12: 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The best.

0: I'm talking with Dr. James Jordan and his son John and Sister Gloria Vaught. And Sister Gloria is a Benedictine sister at the Community of Jesus in Orleans, Mass. Think Cape Cod. And she, too, like John, grew up singing chant. She sings the Divine Office daily and serves as a sales representative for Paraclete Press. Rocco, we're going to have that detail for you here in a moment. But Paraclete Press is the kind of hint how to get more information. But Sister Gloria, thank you for joining the conversation. And thank you all listening for joining us. Important conversation about chant. And the question here for you, Sister, how does it actually change us, transform us? And is it fair to think of it or not think of it? Is it in fact a conversation with God?
1: It is absolutely a conversation with God. And I would say, if you don't mind, I'm going to share a story, actually.
0: Please.
1: So just like John, I grew up with a chant. And my godmother is also a Benedictine sister here at the community. So one day she took me to the midday service, or no, and I was only 3 years old, so I didn't know how to read. I had no idea what was going on. Frankly, I was bored because I'm only three. And, but I just started pretending. Exactly. I was just pretending that I knew how to read. So I just started talking in gibberish. And she said after the service, did you know that you were praying in tongues? So that was my first time ever praying in tongues. And I truly believe that it was in part due to the service that I was at, because it touched me inside. As a three-year-old, I didn't even know what was going on. I had no idea that I was praying in tongues.
0: Yeah, you barely spoke.
1: So I still remember that story, actually.
0: Okay, so it does transform you, and yeah, keep going.
1: It sure does.
0: Yeah.
1: No.
0: And then, so the question is:
1: today,
0: is it a conversation with God for you today?
1: It is today. I sometimes go in just in a rush, hoping to get to the next thing right after the service, and bam, the psalm on that day would just hit me. And actually, sometimes they make me cry, and I'm thinking, what? I didn't even know that I needed that today. Like, I'm thinking, I'm just going to go on to the next thing and, you know, the next work part of the day. But it suddenly touches you and you realize God's trying to touch something deep. And only the songs and the chant can do that. And so it starts that conversation because it touches you.
0: Yeah, you're reminding me of the trivium and the quadrivium and math, and math is really a language of God. It's a hidden language, and music is a hidden language, and chant is, if you have that experience you just described, and of just like being taken to a different place, that's often, not always, but often an encounter with the divine. So, Sister, I'm glad you're now part of the conversation we've been having with James and John, or Dr. James Jordan and his son, John Jordan. Each of you is with Paraclete Press. And Dr. Jordan, anything you would underscore or add from what we just heard Sister Gloria say about the transformative influence of chant?
2: Let's see. How much longer would you like to talk?
0: we do have another show that comes on at the top of the hour, and we are listener driven, so you know, we want to talk about things they want to hear about.
2: Absolutely.
0: But we're talking to you because we want to talk to you, so go for it.
2: The whole concept of conversation, I suppose, you know, having been an organist and musician since I was a kid, that concept wasn't necessarily a new one to me personally. And I don't know that it really is to people who attend Mass, because you have this sense, even when you're, you know, you go in, you're singing hymns, we're praying prayers together, you hear what the priest is saying, and it isn't like you're, you know, necessarily, you're not up there doing it, but you're hearing it, and it's inside of you. But what I find is, after doing the chant, in this case, this many years, I literally find myself hearing the next verse. And it happened yesterday, I realized I was actually asking God a question out loud during the office. And I thought, oh dear gosh, I've got to be quiet.
0: You're a child again. You're a disruptive child in mass. You're the disruptive, I put it in quotes, the disruptive four-year-old. Yeah.
2: Exactly. I thought, oh, I hope nobody heard that, because I thought, I'm actually asking God something while I'm reading this particular set of verses. But it reminded me again that, no, fine, whoops, sorry, Lord, hope I didn't disturb anybody else's prayer. But it so caught me up, because I was taken up just by the simple fact, I thought, I saw this verse, there was a particular thing that was on my mind, and I just said it out loud back to the God, and then the next verse seemed to help answer some of that. And I thought, okay, explore this later once it hit me. But that doesn't happen every day by any means. But it happen.
0: It does happen. And I've had that experience. I know others listening have had the experience of being transported, and you look back and you're like, whoa, what happened there? There's the I'm going to call it the risk. There's the risk, as I try to listen to the four of us with fresh ears, there's the risk that this becomes a kind of positivism, that I'm going to go, quote, do chant to go achieve an inner peace. And I mean, I guess even in the extreme, you could do it, you know, to the neglect of your duties. And of course, that's not what you're describing, or mm-hmm. kind of how it fits in the tradition of the church. So my question is, not so much how do you avoid the risk, but really how do you live this integrated into your life? And John, why don't we start with you, and then Sister Gloria, I know Dr. Jordan, you've got a lot to say here too, but why don't we start with you, John, and then Sister Gloria, if you could kind of echo what John says or add to what John says.
3: Absolutely. I think that's a wonderful question. And that is a real risk. I would actually speak to something that really challenges me, and I would bet challenges others in our particular generation, which is doing something not for immediate reward. When you go to the chant, it is not a magic pill, not at all. You are not going to be fixed afterwards, and honestly, you might not feel any more peaceful. As has been sometimes my experience. But sure. As a young person looking to live this life in the faith, I have the testimony of those older than me who have said, you know what, I did this every day for a decade, and that's when I started to see it. The repetition, I didn't see the result immediately, but I just went. I kept going. So it is certainly not a fix-all, or like let me go feel good. And I, at least that's personally not my own experience.
0: Do you have fixed times of day or fixed times of week for chant? And how do they fit into your larger prayer life?
3: We do. We currently chant four services a day. There's longer services. One is Lauds at 7:30 in the morning. One is Vespers at 5:30 at night. And I try and fit one or the other into my days. And I think many people too. Sister Gloria may be able to speak to that a little more, as she some of the monks and nuns attend more of the services, but there's a beautiful compline service at night. And I, you know, with this particular job, I'm very flexible, so I can make it work to appear at those service times.
0: Sure. Sister Gloria, what would you add or echo?
1: I would completely agree with John on his first point about it's not a fix-all. We take vows as religious sisters, and one of the vows is obedience. And to be obedient, mm-hmm. I go to the services every day. However, mm-hmm. like I said earlier in the previous conversation, someday, just when I need it, it'll hit me. And that's true. It's not every time. And you can't expect it to be like that every time. That's not reality. But you basically need faith. Mm-hmm. Faith that singing God's word each day or each week or however many times consistently produces, like John said, fruit, produces something inside that God is working on. And but I don't believe that. I believe that, but I don't remember it every time.
0: And Mother Teresa came up earlier in our conversation here this morning, and we found out after her death that she went through a dark night of the soul that it lasted for quite a long time. And spiritual dryness mm-hmm. is part of the ascent of the mountain, and the kind of reuniting, if you will, of the person with the, you know, our Creator. So this is actually, what you're describing is actually an encounter with the real. So you get these moments of speaking like a child and speaking out loud, and these are kind of, in a way, they are consolations. And then you have these other periods where you're just demonstrating, as you said, Sister Gloria, obedience. And because, you know, ultimately the triune God is a they're just permanently in love with each other. So talk about obedience. And that's explosive. Wow, yeah. So Doctor, anything you would want to add here? And I'll also bring us to a practical level. Rocco, you had asked how we can get more information. So the book that John was referencing earlier and Dr. Jordan was referencing is called The Song of Prayer, A Practical Guide to Gregorian Chant. And it does come with a CD. So Dr. Jordan, where can Rocco and others get more information, and what would you want to add to what we were just discussing?
2: Just quickly, I'll give you the information. The Song of Prayer is available through Paraclete Press, and one need only go to www.paracletepress.com, put the Song of Prayer in the search engine, and you'll come right to the product page. And I do want to be quick to add that we have actually placed all the tracks of the CD on the website. So in these days when not necessarily everyone has a CD player anymore, you can actually use the book in coordination with the website so that you can still have all the tracks of the recording.
0: Oh, that's great. That's really great.
2: Yeah, no, yeah. It just seemed practical a few years to put it on. The other thing is that will also lead you to all of our recordings collections, and you'll see on there the Monks of Salem and Gloria Dei Cantoris Scola. So there are many other recordings you can choose from, but that one is connected to the Song of Prayer. Truthfully, there's not really much I can add. I might use slightly different words to what John and Sister Gloria have talked about, and that is chant is going to touch us in reality. For the simple reason, it's God's word. And I think this is one of the reasons I have actually had experiences. I don't often say this, but it is the truth. I've actually had times when I've gone to the office that I thought I was going to explode because it was touching off an emotion in me I did not like. And sometimes I would feel a conviction I needed to go have a conversation with someone, that we were having some kind of disagreement. All of what I'm saying is it has the impact of touching any and all of us, if we let it, exactly where we are. Mm. And that is a really crucial point about chant. And it's one of the primary differences between chant and really many other kinds of music, because again, it's drawn from the text and it is the handmaid of those words. And I say that I'm a musician by trade. Here we are, but that is its job. And that is why it, yes, it can bring peace, but that peace is a pathway just like it is in our daily life. There may be things you have to walk through to find that peace. Chant can assist that and does. I think that, but the way the two of them both said it, it's exactly the case. Exactly the case.
0: Well, Dr. James Jordan, Sister Gloria Vaught, John Jordan, thank you for making time for us. Thank you for reigniting the desire touching that desire we all have to participate in dialogue with God through chant. The Psalms too. John, I'm glad you underscored that. It sounds like it's a both and. Pick up the Psalms if you're not reading them now, wherever you want. And look at that song of prayer, and that'll be a sort of an add, so to speak, to your life of listening. Many of you, maybe even all of you listening, are trying to walk the walk, because we have great listeners here at Relevant Radio. And so I think a lot of us are trying to live our prayer lives more available to God. And so Dr. Jordan, again, Sister Gloria Vaught, and John Jordan, thank you for joining us. And I know you're each going to want to say thank you. So Dr. Jordan, please go. And then John, please say what you'd like to say. And Sister Gloria, please say what you'd like to say.
2: Mark, I can't tell you how grateful I am that we got to do this. Because the message here is one that just has got to keep getting out. So anyway, thank you for taking the time. Very, very grateful to you and the entire staff for having us on this morning.
0: You bet. And John, did you want to say anything?
3: Absolutely. Thank you so much, Mark. We really appreciate it here. And we know how powerful the sound is, the sacred sound is, and we're just grateful for the opportunity to share that.
0: You're here. And Sister Gloria, thanks for joining us as well. Did you want to say any last word?
1: Yes, thank you so much for having us. Thank you for having me. And it's really wonderful to be able to talk about the realness of Gregorian chant and what it can mean for each person individually.
0: You're here. Well, Sister Gloria, thank you. And each and all three of you, thank you. And that was Dr. James Jordan, Sister Gloria Vaught, and John Jordan, all work for Paraclete Press, and they're all involved in the Community of Jesus.

0: And the songs are right there on the site. Just go to paracletepress.com and you can get to Song of Prayer from there. We'll put that in the show notes. And again, a treat for you to join us here. And a couple of things I want to point out to all you listening here is, Sarah, I think you got some goodies here from Abbott and Costello for us.
1: We're celebrating that they just, this is the anniversary of when they kind of first got together and started doing a radio broadcast. So here's another one for all of you math lovers out there. I thought you might like this one, Mark.
2: I'm going to divide the 7 into 28.
3: Yeah.
2: 7 will not go into 2.
3: It will not.
2: So we take the 2.
4: Open your hand.
3: Yes.
2: And I put that 2 right there for safekeeping. Now, 7 into 8.
3: Once.
2: I put the 1 over here. Now, 7 from 8.
3: Is 1.
2: I put the 1 down there.
3: Mm-hmm.
2: Would you mind opening up your palm of your hand, please? I would like to use that 2. Open it up. Give me that 2. You've had it long enough. I'm going to put that 2 right there. Now, 7 into 21.
3: 3 times.
2: That's right. 7 into 28. 13.
1: Yeah, the amazing thing is not only did he somehow manage to make 7, 13 equal 28. In division, he was able to multiply with the same response and also add. So I don't know who the comedy writers were behind this, but it's too much math for me to figure out how to do math wrong and to make it sound so right. I just love it. It's great.
0: Yeah, he had me laughing, and I'm sure he got a pretty bad grade in math here in Paterson, New Jersey. So I'm glad you went on to find your calling there, Abbott Costello, Bud Abbott and Lou Costello. A couple other things here worth pointing out. This Saturday, if you haven't already signed up and you are a man and you live in or near Connecticut, there's a chance for you to go to this conference that I'm looking forward to. In fact, I know there's going to be one woman there as well. My wife and I are going to be there at this Connecticut Catholic Men's Conference, Saturday, October 10th, Holy Cross Catholic High School in Waterbury. And the theme is Rebuild My Church. Of course, St. Francis of Assisi's feast day just passed. And planning to be there. It's a series of Catholic speakers, fellowship, confession and mass. As I said, you can still sign up. Tickets are at ctcatholicmen.org. And there's also something even closer to home and closer to the hearts of all of you listening here to Relevant Radio. And of course, I'm talking about the solemnity of Our Lady of Champion. That feast day is tomorrow, October 9th, and we're going to be having a special family rosary across America there with Father Rocky and Bishop Ricken starting tomorrow at 10:45 Central, and then you'll hear Drew and Brooke broadcasting live the Mass from Champion, Wisconsin. So tune in for that tomorrow, 10:45, and stick around here for Patrick and Cyrus. You know what to dial? I've noticed a lot of you dial without us even prompting. 888-914-9149. 888-914-9149. Have a great day.
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8: 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Pope Leo is thanking Catholics for their prayers in his first public message since undergoing lung surgery. Chris Caraggio reports.
9: The 71-year-old pontiff asked followers to continue praying for him in a statement on Wednesday. Vatican officials say Leo's recovery is progressing normally, with blood tests and a chest x-ray showing expected results. The Pope has resumed eating normally and has begun walking after doctors removed the lower lobe of his right lung on Tuesday. Leo continues recovering at Rome's Gemelli Hospital and has canceled public appearances through October 20th. The Pope is still scheduled to travel to South America next month. I'm Chris Caraggio.
8: The Department of Justice on Wednesday announced a large-scale crackdown on criminal tax fraud, announcing sweeping charges against individuals and organizations across multiple states. The DOJ cited several cases involving tax preparers filing fraudulent refunds and those bad actors receiving prison time. An official also pointed to instances of foreign nationals pocketing withheld funds for

0: Social Security to use for their own benefit. IRS CEO Frank Bisignano said improving tax compliance is one of his top priorities. The press conference comes as Vice President J.D. Vance's Federal Anti-Fraud Task Force has ramped up its efforts to identify misuse of public funds. The Supreme Court is considering a case that could restrict targeted digital ads. Justices heard arguments today in a dispute involving the Video Privacy Protection Act of 1988. The suit has been brought by a subscriber to Paramount Global's 247sports.com, who says he was tracked and his info was sent to Facebook in violation of the law. Keeping you connected with the church and the world, I'm Mary Graham for listener-supported Relevant Radio.
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5: Sure is. It's also Thursday. It's also October. October's hitting us, as it does every year. Lots of really good stuff going on in this month, month of the Rosary. The way to make money in the gold rush is not to go looking for the gold. It's to sell the shovels and the denim and all that to the folks who are doing the gold rushing. And, you know, you made enough money to found a university. So there's also other stuff in the news, Sarah. And good morning, Sarah Tafoya. How are you doing this morning?
6: Sell shovels. That's all I heard. I don't know anything about the markets or the news, but pay attention to what people need and sell that. Sell good quality and you'll do all right is what I'm hearing.
5: I think you're on to something.
6: Very good.
5: I bring up Atlanta because I want to bring up Georgia. And I bring up Georgia because mom and dad, Lisa and Ty O'Connor, hail from Georgia together with their sons, Jack and Charlie. And I have the good fortune of talking with Lisa this morning, thanks in part to Father Mike Metz. You remember Father Metz. He's the paratrooper priest. And he introduced Lisa and Sarah and me and the whole O'Connor family. Lisa is an alum of and teaches middle school at Pinecrest Academy. Pinecrest is a private Catholic school. And she's also an advocate for healing and cures for children with GABA-A disorders. So Lisa, thanks for joining us this morning.
7: Thank you for having me.
5: You bet. And I have a hunch you're rooting for Atlanta, but you know, am I on the right track here?
7: Yes, we are Braves fans. Yep.
5: All right. Well, we're there with you. And I mentioned GABA-A disorders, and I mentioned your sons, Jack and Charlie, and your husband, Ty. And it's a pretty easy choice. Do I ask you to tell all of us who aren't familiar with GABA-A disorders about them first, or do I say, well, tell us about Charlie? Like, do I ask the what question, or mm-hmm. do I ask the who question? And for me, I'd rather do the who question. So tell us about Charlie O'Connor.
7: Yes. Yes, that's typically how we start is talking about Charlie. So Charlie right now is a 6-year-old little boy. He is full of joy. He is always smiling. He loves hugs very much.
5: Like all of us.
7: However, when he was born, Charlie was born typically at about 5 months. I started noticing that he wasn't reaching with both of his hands. So we got him into physical therapy. And then at about 8 months, they sent us to the neurologist because they felt like he was progressing and then regressing. And so at about 8 months, we went to the neurologist and I explained what I was seeing, and she immediately sent us to the hospital. And this is when we were living in Charlotte. So my husband and I are both from Georgia, grew up in Georgia my whole life. And then we moved to Charlotte for 8 years after we got married. So the neurologist sent us to the hospital, and at the hospital, Charlie had another of these episodes, and that was when he was diagnosed with epilepsy.
5: That was, and so you said he was what age again?
7: He was 8 months, and we were completely in shock. I had never dealt with anything like this ever. Was like, couldn't even believe it.
5: Right. So, it started with developmental delays to, whoa, this is something he's going to be dealing with, and we're going to be dealing with for a long time.
7: So for epilepsy, and then we were in North Carolina, and then about a month later, we were able to get into Children's Healthcare of Atlanta in Atlanta through a connection, and they were able to see him in the hospital. Then we went to the neurologist there. They sent him to the hospital, and they diagnosed him with an even more specific type of epilepsy called infantile spasms, which is extremely rare and very dangerous as well. So we were in the hospital there, and that's when typically with genetic testing, you have three things that, you know, are going wrong, and that's when they get the gene testing done. So we got the full exome done. And then by 1 year old is when we had that diagnosis. And what it's called is the GABA2 gene has a mutation in it. It's one little piece that's changed. And that was when we found out about 1 year old. And that was
5: full
7: spiraling effect of, wow, what is happening? What do we do?
5: Yeah, right. Shocking. And 2021... you're in Charlotte and you get this diagnosis, which leads to this more specific diagnosis, which sounds like it's like, ooh, it's even more challenging than I might have hoped it might be. What was yours and Ty's immediate response when you first got that diagnosis back on at the 8 month mark?
7: When the doctor came in and told me, I asked her, I said, can I have a hug? Because I was by myself. She came in at night. And I was just in shock. And Ty was also in shock. And honestly, from a faith perspective, when this first, especially in this first, honestly, first 4 years of our journey, I was really mad at God. I grew up with a very strong faith, and I was really upset with him. And so
5: phrases like people probably said to you, well, he loves you that much to get, you know, think that you have the strength to handle this. Those must have been things you heard and thought, like, stop talking to me.
7: Yes, honestly, I completely, God revealed to me a lot of slowly, you know, kind of some of the phrases that we might say and we think we're helping, and they actually are really not helpful for someone who's truly going through the suffering and has to give up all of this control. And one of them being, you know, there is a reason for everything, or, oh, God can't give you more than you can handle. Very well-intentioned sayings, but also not helpful, actually, because that's not what we're looking for. And what I discovered through my spiritual journey, kind of to accept and to understand suffering more, was that, first of all, Jesus died on the cross, and he is the ultimate, right? That ultimate picture of suffering. So there has to be purpose here. Like, he can make good out of anything. And I also know, I knew that God is love, like that he is love, not just he's kind of love or maybe a little bit. It's like he is the fullness of love. So if God is the fullness of love, I know he doesn't want suffering, right? He doesn't want that. But and we have free will. So there's that permissive will, right? So God doesn't want us to suffer, but God isn't going to pick and choose what to do and use us like pawns, right? Because we have free will. And there is sin because of the devil. So he doesn't want us to suffer. He doesn't want Charlie to have this mutation. And what he does do with it is he can turn anything good. He can find good in anything if we allow him, right? He can make good out of anything. And Charlie's whole life, he is so good and so beautiful and truly an angel here. And I see that God has, once I allowed him in, he was able to make good in so many different ways. He didn't want this. He doesn't want it for Charlie. He doesn't want him to suffer, but he can help turn anything good. And that's kind of where I got to in that part of the film.
5: Was there, you said it was a four-ish year experience of discovering what you just described and what is true and who is true. Was there a moment or a set of circumstances that ultimately revealed this to you? Was it a slow process for the person who's where you were in year one, so to speak, or in month, you know, at when Charlie was age one or one and a half. So for that person who's there right now, what from your experience would you offer him or her?
7: Well, I have to say, I feel that when looking back, right when looking back on my own experience of faith growing up, I do feel that God revealed himself to me in ways when growing up without me knowing any of this. And two very bold experiences that was what I like cling to during going through all of these past years is the first one was in adoration on a retreat in high school. And Jesus just gave me this overwhelming, like, puddle over my head, like overwhelming sense of love that he loves me so, so, so much. And I just knew it. I felt it. I understood it, like his level of love for me. And I responded back to him. I remember in that moment saying, what do I do with that love?
5: He was preparing you in a way.
7: I feel like he was preparing me. And then the second moment that I had was in college and I was in adoration again. And I asked God, why do you love me? And I started to list all these things in my brain. Oh, I'm doing this. Oh, I'm doing this. Oh, I'm doing that. And he stopped me very clearly and said, no, I love you because you are Lisa De Palma. That's my maiden name. I love you because you are Lisa De Palma. That's it. Nothing you can do, nothing you don't do, nothing you say, nothing will change my love for you. And I think that idea, if anyone's listening, that idea that we all need to understand that, like, how much God loves us no matter what, nothing, everything set aside, and that we are so, so, so loved. And I feel like I was able to take that understanding for myself and now apply it to Charlie, because in the world's eyes, Charlie might not have much to give, right? Right now he can't walk, he can't talk, he can't hold a pencil. You know, there's a lot of things he can't do in the world's eyes. But I know that God loves him regardless of any of that, right? That he is so, so, so loved. And that he has purpose here. And he's changing the world more than I could have ever done through how he has accepted, how he is joyful. And our saying for Charlie is essentially finding joy in the suffering. And that is what his whole life is he finds joy in all of his suffering.
5: Lisa, so, we're going to take a short break and pick it up right where you are and we are. This is St. Therese of Lisieux who said what you're saying. Do you realize that Jesus is there in the tabernacle expressly for you alone? He burns with the desire to come into your heart. Don't listen to the demon, laugh at him, and go without fear to receive the Jesus of peace and love. And then I'll add what you just said, Lisa, which is, he loves you, Lisa. He loves you, Alice. He loves you, Tom. He loves me, Mark, you, Sarah. So let's take a short break and we'll be right back with Lisa De Palma, now going by Lisa O'Connor, married with this beautiful family.
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9: Let's go to Bill in Oklahoma. Good morning, Bill.
10: Good morning. First of all, Patrick, I want to thank you so much. You have been a tremendous blessing and a tremendous help in my life in my evangelization efforts for the church.
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10: I listen every day. And the comment I had to make this morning was, during the last week or so, there's been many people who have called about things of the faith or the things that the church is going through right now, these bishops that were ordained that shouldn't have been. And you have taught me something over the last couple of weeks. Things like that used to get me upset too, and I used to start questioning things. Until I realized over the weekend, after a lot of prayer and after the things that you've said, if we as Catholics truly believe that this is the church that Jesus established, if we truly believe that he said that the gates of hell will not prevail, then our faith and our trust needs to be in him and in the church he established and the faith he established, and not in the people that are in the church, whether it be a cardinal, a bishop, a priest, a deacon, whoever it might be,
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10: 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They're going to make mistakes. Sometimes I think he allows these things to happen so that we can turn to him instead of turn away from him and his church.
9: Yes, so true and so well said.
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18: My daughter Marie is precious to us. And the first 2 months, everything was really good. And we were the happiest parents in the world. Her mother then detected that things are a little bit strange in terms of her hearing.
7: When Charlie was born, there were no issues. And when Charlie was 5 months old, we started noticing that he wasn't reaching with both of his hands.
19: We just had like more issues. She ended up getting the eye surgery because her eyes couldn't keep straight. And then, you know, then she, you know, 12 months passed, you know, she's not walking. Like, I know, like, 18 months is, like, late typical, right? And then she's not walking 18 months.
20: Scarlett's 2.5 now, but she was 3 months or before that. My mama heart knew she was having seizures. Fast forward to she was 3 months old at daycare, and she had a seizure there.
21: One of the most difficult things I've ever had to do in my life was to take my son and watch them put a mask over his face and for him to go limp in my arms.
22: As a mother, the worst imaginable thing is to see your child blue in the face, unresponsive, limp, and lifeless. So not only did I feel helpless in that situation, but I also had to hand over my prized possession to other people in hopes that they were going to save her life.
5: So I'm talking with one of those parents. I'm talking with Lisa O'Connor, Charlie's mom and Ty's wife, and Charlie's also got a brother named Jack. And thank you again, Lisa. So you've learned a lot from Charlie. He's not talking. He has epilepsy. He has this dysfunction, which is new to me. It's familiar to you very much so now, and those other parents we just heard from. They're all categorized in the category of GABAR dysfunction. For those not familiar with what that is, could you explain that to us?
7: GABA-A, yeah. So we have over 19 different subunits, meaning different genes, in our body that affect the GABA-A receptors in our brain. And the GABA-A receptors in our brain control the excitement. So either more excited or less excited, they're like a brake kind of, so they can control that. For Charlie, he has what's called gain of function. So his receptors are going too much. There's also a loss of function type. And for him, it's a specific one. I don't know if you remember seventh grade science. That's what I taught, crazy enough, but the DNA has four different nitrogen bases, A, T, C, G, and one of his letters is changed. That's the only difference for him. And because the letter is changed, the message that the mRNA makes to make proteins, which make your brain work, right? That message is incorrect. And so that is sending the wrong message to his brain, which is then wreaking havoc on the rest of his body.
5: Yeah. Okay. So that's a very helpful explanation. As a side point, we were talking with Tammy Peterson, whose husband Jordan Peterson became rather famous. But we found out that on the air that he had been taking antidepressants for 25 years. And now he's not. And it's the fact that he took those antidepressants damaged his brain. And so now he's working through that damage. So I would ask those of you listening to pray for Jordan. And let's come back to Charlie and his needs. It sounds ironically enough, it's more about we all want to help Charlie and you're doing those things, but how's Charlie doing? Just at the most kind of like, you mentioned how beautiful he is. How's Charlie doing?
7: Yeah, Charlie's great. It's such a hard question to answer because it's all relative. If you want me to compare Charlie to the child next to him, he would look terrible, right? Like not good.
5: Sure.
7: But if we're comparing Charlie to the best version of himself, overall, he's, you know, so Charlie back at a year old, was having multiple seizures a day. We ended up at age three, almost three. We had to have brain surgery because he was having over 30 drop seizures a day. We also had to get another surgery, a VNS. So we have been fighting the battle of epilepsy, specifically seizures, for a very long time. Last October, we were able to start a clinical trial med, and that has really helped. It's the first thing that has helped with the seizures significantly. And so at that point, he was doing well overall clinically during the day. And then at night, we have now started to see some seizures at night. But through the seizures, Charlie, like I said, he loves to smile. He loves to hug. He's working really hard in this special walker to be able to walk around the house and walk around at school and give hugs. And he smiles. He's very happy. Like, overall, just a very happy child.
5: How old's Jack? And do they do stuff together?
7: Jack is 7.5. Jack loves Charlie so much. That is probably one of my biggest crosses, is what I had imagined that relationship and that sibling relationship to look like, and how it looks very different. They can play together in a sense that Charlie hugs Jack and loves, you know, smiles at Jack, but since Charlie cannot walk and cannot talk, and his cognitive level of understanding, we're not sure where that's at. So the going outside and playing baseball, which is what Jack would like to do, he's not able to do that. So Jack always talks about how much he loves Charlie, but then in little moments he'll say, "I wish Charlie could play with me."
5: Sure. And Jack's going to have his own story to tell as the years go on.
7: Yes. So they love each other. I'm so proud of Jack. But It's definitely different than I had expected. And I've learned through Charlie to find the joy and try to focus on what the joy is and the beauty of their relationship, even though it doesn't look the same as what I had thought.
5: Sure. And I'm talking with Lisa O'Connor, and we're talking about her family, including their son, Charlie, who has epilepsy and can't do a lot of things, including talking, that a lot of children do. You mentioned this promising research. You're well on your way to raising $400,000, What's the mission there? What are you trying to do there?
7: Yeah, so Cure GABA A was founded to create a gene therapy, is the ultimate goal for each of our children. Like I said, so what a gene therapy, the gene therapies that we're talking about, are one of them is called an ASO and mRNA therapy, where essentially they give you the correct, right? I mentioned that message before. The message is wrong because the DNA is wrong. So what it would be is the correct message goes into your body, and then hopefully we'll make more of the correct protein. And that's the simplest version of it. It's a little bit modified for each different type of mutation, since our organization covers all the different genes. So that's what we're working towards, that would help with less seizures, that could help with walking and talking, that could help the body create, like I said, the right proteins, which those proteins are what allow us to function. So there's really an endless opportunity there to help Charlie as well as all of the other children in Cure GABA A. So that is what we're working towards. We have a gain of function and a loss of function, two different gene therapies being funded right now. Everything, though, we have the scientists, we have the research, we have the data, we have everything we need. It all comes down to funding, like anything does. So that is what we're working towards. That is where everything is going.
5: And if I think it's $400,000, but if the $400,000 were to be there today, that would result in the research that could, in fact, unlock this right messaging, the production of the correct, the editing of the gene to create the right messaging of the right proteins. Is that accurate?
7: Essentially, the loss of function, the loss of function project is right now the mRNA creating the right proteins to the right message to create the right proteins, and then the gain of function is a little bit different, and we're looking at silencing the mRNA so it stops making so many proteins, right? Because they're gain of function, and the other type of gene therapy is called an ASO, and it's all doing with the mRNA and the proteins and the function. Yes, so the 400,000 is amazing, and we're so grateful. But also, the cost of the gain of function project is more like 1.5 million.
5: Got it.
7: Fully. Well,
5: Ken Griffin donated $3 billion today to Carnegie Mellon, which is like a science engineering oriented place. The money's out there, and that's one of the reasons we're having this conversation.
7: Yes, exactly.
5: Yeah, so $1.5 million. Where do I go? Where does Sarah go? Where does Joe, who's listening? Where does Tom, who's listening? Where does Ken Griffin, who's listening? Where do they go to give you the $1.5 million?
7: They go to Cure, C-U-R-E, GABA, G-A-B-A-A. So two A's there, GABAAA.org. And if you want to look at more specifically Charlie and see him, we have started to share on Instagram at charlies.story2. And you're able to really get a good picture of who he is and the joy that he shares there. And at curegabaa.org, they're also going to have all of the kiddos that you're impacting. So we have over 254 patients, and it is international, so worldwide, with all different GABA mutations. And I've met these families and these children, and they are so beautiful. So we actually were able to do so. Charlie's birthday was in August. And
5: August what?
7: His birthday is August 22nd. And on August 8th, in May, I said, okay, what are we going to do for Charlie's birthday? It's always been a really hard time for me because of the feeling like he's not reaching the milestones that everyone else is at age 6. And so we said, let's change it up. And so I've never actually done a party. And we just did little things with our family. But this year, we did what's called Charlie's Birthday Bingo Bash. And Pinecrest was able to host it there. And so we planned a huge bingo birthday party, and over 450 people came. It was absolutely amazing. And all of that benefited Cure GABA A.
5: That's
7: God,
5: awesome.
7: He's working right here.
5: God is working here. So Lisa, we're going to put the Cure GABA A with that extra A.org site and that Charlie story onto our show page. And if you are listening, or since you are listening, one of you has the $1.5 million. So please send it to Lisa. And there's actually, it's a different situation, but there's a group of parishioners down in Pinecrest, Florida, St. Louis Parish, listening to, some of them are listening right now. They're going to naturally identify with what you're doing, because they have their own story of loss and challenge down there. And I wear a little wristband that says, who do you work for? And then the other side says God. And in that particular case, it's for a young man named Lucas Alvarez, who died in a boating accident. And now they're raising money for scholarships for kids to go to trade school and so forth. But it's simply the fact that Pinecrest are both places for you, and that you're both parents in love with your children. There's a lot of support, as you know, around you, Lisa. We're gonna pick up this conversation on another day to, you know, see how you're doing with the $1.5 million. It might be solved today. God's got a lot of money, but just to talk to you more on the air. Thank you for joining us, and I'll give you the last word. Any advice to all of us about prayer?
7: Prayer. What I just told my students the other day, one of my students had to talk about prayer for the football team, and he was asking me about it. And I said, you know what? Prayer is all the time. Our whole life. So when I felt like I couldn't even talk to God, I was so mad. I was so mad at him. Like, how could this happen to me? I did everything right. And I just knew he was there though. And I just said, my whole life, God, is a prayer. I can't even talk, but my whole life is a prayer. Here I am. And I just kept going. And I think we sometimes overcomplicate it. We have to be the certain time of the day, all the things. And it's like, no, your whole life can be a prayer if you allow God, right? And every single moment, every single interaction with the people around you, the relationships that you have, that which I have learned that is the most important thing. God created us in relationship. So every moment of your day is a prayer. So make it the best you can. Listen to Charlie and find the joy in every single thing around you, right? And know that you are not alone, that God is with you. That's the other promise that has held me through all of this, that I am not alone. I know that because God promised that to us, right? That is the one major promise he said is you are not alone. And Mary also, when if you're frustrated with Jesus, that's what happened to me. And then I turned and I said, who can understand me? And I was like, Mary, she watched her son suffer. So Mary, I took a Mary holy card and I wrote, you are not alone. And I put it on my sink. So Mary is with us. We are so blessed to have her, right? God, Jesus is with us. You are not alone. And all those saints and angels, and I'm with you too. I would, if there's anything that anyone, if you're listening and you need someone to talk to or anything, like, please message me on Charlie's account. I would love to help anyone in need. That's what I've learned as well. Charity is accepting charity. That's another phrase. Amen. Is charity is accepting charity. So we accept the charity that other people are giving, accept that love that God is giving to us. Once we accept it, you know, the world becomes our oyster, right? God is with us through all of that. So,
5: Lisa O'Connor, thank you. And God bless you. Amen. Amen. I'm on fire with you. We're all on fire with you. And please send our best to Ty as well and look forward to talking more in the future.
7: Thank you so much. Thank you for having me.
5: You bet. So Lisa O'Connor, she and her husband Ty are parents of Jack and Charlie, and we're going to leave it there. We're going to pick it up on the other side of the break here with another woman helping children. So stick around.
0: It truly is a blessing. So I did just want to get on here and say thank you and just like let you guys know that your work is really good and it does reach young people too.
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6: Eli is up next, calling in from Los Angeles. Good morning, Eli. Welcome.
8: I'm a sort of a convert. I'm practicing Catholic. I've been Baptist most of my life, but I'm in my 50s, and I realize that I've always been an artist, and I've noticed that my, if you want to call it holiness or trying to be holiness, is coming out in my artwork. Mm. And I noticed that a lot of the art that I interpret is surrealist, and looking at it through the eyes of an artist and how God has captured my attention as an artist, though. I think that's ordinary for me, but I don't know if it's ordinary for anybody else. But for me, it feels extraordinary for some reason. I feel touched by that.
9: Yeah, that's a good word. Now, did I catch you're in the process of becoming Catholic, or you just became Catholic? You said you're Baptist?
8: Yeah, I've been Baptist all my life, and I just, I've been listening to Relevant Radio, and that's obviously part of my conversion. For me, it's been very strong, and I've been slowly converting my fiance as well. She's not even baptized. So
9: okay.
8: She's looking at this as our calling for us. And it seems like my artwork is the only base now. It's only based on what I feel every time. I just think God every day, every moment of my life. It seems like coming out really strongly in my art.
9: Yeah, you know, that artistic spirituality, what's on the inside often comes out on the outside. And it sounds like, if I cut across you right, you said, yeah, what's really coming out is kind of expressions of the Lord. And so that's a beautiful way of deepening your relationship with the Lord.
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0: That's Grace Elaine. Check her out. We talked with her a couple of weeks ago. How beautiful. And yes, small little flower. And Horton, here's a who. Phoebe Vidacek is in the Horton Hears a Who business. She's helping moms who suddenly find themselves pregnant. She's the co-founder and president of Plana. It's a woman-led nonprofit built on the promise no woman faces an unplanned pregnancy alone. Phoebe's 25. She holds an MBA in nonprofit management and philanthropy, and she's leading this growing organization. Good morning, Phoebe.
1: Good morning, Mark. Lovely to be here.
0: It's great to be talking with you. If you know, the Australian accent's a bonus, and I'm sure you've heard that before. And I really have been looking forward to our hopping on the air together. And I hadn't thought about it, but there's the hop analogy is actually there on your app. If you download your app, Plana, again, P-L-A-N-A, the immediate question presented to is a little bump in your plans. And then if you're on your landing site or your landing page, you tell folks, and I know it's true, you'll be talking to a real person within 20 minutes. So what happens when a woman reaches out to Plana?
1: Yeah, no, good question. We definitely saw that, you know, so many young women are much too anxious to go see a person, like, you know, in a clinic, or much too anxious to call a hotline, and they delay finding care, and then they're looking on TikTok and they're looking on online. And we really wanted to say, hey, we want a solution that, you know, from the comfort of their pajamas in their room, they can find life-affirming care and they can feel, you know, in control of a very scary time of their life. So we
0: It's a great contrast to, as you know, the chemical abortions are there in the comfort of your pajamas and the privacy of your home. And so it's
1: exactly. And so we wanted to say, you know, hey, you can look at, you can download this app, you can get connected to a person who's going to be there throughout your journey with you. And then we build a care plan for her based on local resources in her app. So we want to give her, within a few minutes of downloading the app, that feeling of like, wait a minute, like, look at all this support around me. I don't have to do this alone. I've got a team here. And I want her to say, the path to choosing life doesn't look as complex as I thought. This app has everything that I need.
0: And so some folks are more comfortable with technology than others, but as I ask the question, like, everybody's got an iPhone or an Android, and everybody's got their favorite app. So how easy is it for a woman who's simply got the technology in her hands and now has the app or is on the landing page of your site? How easy is it for her to navigate her way to actually getting real care?
1: Yeah, it's a very easy process. It's basically you're just answering a few questions in the app, and then you're prompted immediately to connect with a care coordinator or book a time that works for you. And you're prompted to review resource videos, to explore the app. It's all kind of walked through with her. But the thing that I really love about this approach and why we designed it this way is, you know, we want life to be appealing and native to young people. And the thing that's native to them is technology. You know, you always get your teenage, you know, child or grandchild to come help you with phone issues, and they can navigate it so quickly because technology is so native to us. And so we really wanted to give a native experience, something that young people, young women are used to navigating, apps through social media, and say, this is something that's native to you, and you can navigate and find life here.
0: That's great. But
1: yeah, very user-friendly.
0: So very easy. Very user-friendly, but sophisticated, because you need to hook them. Like, you need to, they need to not just kind of tap it a couple times and then just go to their Instagram feed. They need to actually find it helpful. So there's medical care, there's legal guidance. Is there a, a set of protocols, so to speak, or gates that you want them, you know, every woman in this situation is going to want to go through. So you're going to take them kind of, you're going to answer this question, then that question, or, you know, there's decision trees here. But what is the kind of inner path, if you will, that they go through to get to that person who's actually going to help them?
1: Yeah. So, you know, we've thought long and hard, and you know, we have kind of various different ways that women can come into the app. But yes, they come into the app, and the flow for starting is very similar to any other app that you would have. And I guarantee that most young women have downloaded, you know, hundreds of these apps where it's asking questions, it's giving her time to kind of tell the app what she wants from it and what she's most afraid of, and the support that she does or doesn't have in her life. And so through this onboarding flow, our care counselors can be already prepped to enter a conversation with her based on what she's already said she needed. So as she comes through that process, she's telling us, you know, where she is, what kind of support she has, how she's feeling, how she's managing this. And when she gets into the app, she gets prompted to start kind of building her care plan, telling us what needs does she have. Does she need housing? Does she need medical? And then she's prompted to explore a whole range of videos in our app that are sharing, what to do when you're scared in this situation, what resources are available, what your pathways are, exploring questions about adoption if that's relevant to you, and essentially trying to answer some of those questions and trying to really help her take a deep breath before she's able to meet with that person and be able to talk about all the resources and support available and get that counseling piece there.
0: So let's say I assume the counselor is a woman. So let's say it's Mary talking to Joan. And what's that dialogue like? And can you make it even more concrete? You can change the names, but can you really just share with us an experience of a woman who you're working with currently? Again, you know, confidentiality. Can you make it more concrete for us?
1: Yeah, absolutely. We had a young woman that came in, and she already had two sweet little children, and she was in a situation where a third pregnancy was just such an overwhelming experience for her. She didn't have the resources, didn't have a partner, didn't have the support, and she reached out to us and just said, I don't know what to do. And through this process, through the kind of mixture of privacy but personal touch as well, she was able to explore adoption as a great solution for her. And the good thing is that it's not just, you know, we can get her through that decision period and, you know, she can make a decision, but then what happens next? Like, I don't want women to just go, okay, well, I've made a decision and how on earth am I supposed to do this now? And so I think what my heart really burns for is once they've made that decision, what happens next? Let's make sure that the app is a place that she feels safe coming to every day, that all of her resources are there, that any questions or, you know, a couple months down the line, this big thing came up and it's really stressing me out, she comes right back into the app and texts her care coordinator. And through this process with this young woman, we were able to go 7 months through pregnancy with her, checking in with our team. We were able to be there for the whole adoption process. And it was just beautiful to see how that difficult moment where there was indecision and there was fears, a beautiful choice was chosen, and we were able to help her throughout her whole pregnancy, not just with the decision making, but with all the practical resources.
0: That's beautiful. I'm talking with Phoebe Vitacek, and she's the founder and leader of Plana, which the phrase, if you're on the app, is a little bump in your plans. That being directed to a woman who finds herself pregnant and needs support in all the senses. So I'm going to, for lack of a better term, I'm going to call it stickiness versus isolation. And what I mean is the woman who comes in and talks to a mentor on day one, in month one of her pregnancy, has 8 months to go to see this child to term and actually keep the child, give it up for adoption. And there's all the kind of social pressures around her of isolation. She's a single mom. She doesn't necessarily have the resources. How do you stay alongside these women to be there for them and really be there for them in what sounds like it's a, I'm going to use the term, a virtual relationship? How do you stay connected is my question.
1: Yeah.
0: Relative to their needs.
1: This is a great question. This is one that me and the founding team, we really spent a lot of time thinking about when we were thinking about creating Planner. You want it to be virtual enough that it's very efficient and not invasive in her life, that she feels like this is something 24/7 she can pull out of her pocket and get access and connection. But personal touch is so important, and personal relationships. I think the stats are just having one person in her corner who's telling her you can do this increases her ability and her well-being over the time by such a huge factor. And so what we've developed is our care coordinators are our staff, and they're the back end of the app. So they're the ones that are queuing up all the resources. They're the ones that are talking to the clients. But we train volunteer mentors as well. And we do this locally, not centralized like the care team. And so what we do is we go to churches and we say, do you want to be a mentor to a woman in your area? We can match you through our app to young women who have unplanned pregnancies. And your job is to walk alongside her as a friend. You don't do the heavy resource allocation. You don't have to do the counseling piece. But, you know, you can text her and say, hey, do you want to go grab a coffee? I want to see how you're doing. And that's a way that the mentors can be a presence in her life while still allowing the efficiencies of technology and of, you know, centralized processes and systems so we can best serve her care, but then also best meet those personal needs as well.
0: That's great. Can you give us any statistics? You've been around for a little while and you have, I can tell, I can tell you've got the MBA, you're leading a business.

0: looking at and how what do you want to share with us in terms of how the how Plan is delivering on the on its mission?
1: Yeah, no, it's an exciting time to be in. We've been pretty much this year is the first time we've been operational. And the exciting thing with technology is you really zoom in to begin with on just a few women. And so we're in like these beta pilots where we get, about 50 women together. We run them through the program. We, measure various different things. But we do this kind of zoomed in process because once the technology is ready, we can then scale this hugely nationwide. So some of the things we've been looking at as we've been, onboarding women and kind of going through is how are their kind of well-being check-ins throughout their journey changing? So, we ask them questions like, how manageable does this feel for you? Do you feel in control of your future? Do you feel hopeful for your future? What is your level of support around you right now? And we ask these questions at various times during her pregnancy. And the hope being that because she's interacted with Planner, because she has this wraparound support in an app, she can say, wait a minute, like I do feel supported. I do feel hopeful about my future. And we can see measurable increases in that. We also want to see that, we're solving the problems at hand, that, all of her pregnancy is being concierged and managed through this app, that she doesn't have these additional fears on the side that we're not addressing. We want to see how often, women are meeting with their mentor and see over time whether that statistically helps her outcomes and feel more supported in this. And we really, at the end of the day, want her at the end of her pregnancy to say, you know what, that was one of the hardest things I've had to do, but I'm so glad I chose this and I feel supported and I would refer someone to Planner because, they showed me a pathway for what I thought was impossible. One of the phrases that we have is, we turn the impossible
0: You're going to
1: into a
0: hear some
1: future. And
0: music here, Phoebe, but we're going to just take a short break and pick it up with you on the other side of that break. So I want to hear more about how these betas are going and about your connecting with homes for moms. So Phoebe, stick around. We'll be right back.

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2: 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President Trump is wishing Pope Leo well following his lung cancer diagnosis. Speaking to reporters on Wednesday, Trump said the prognosis seems to be good.
3: I want to see Pope Leo get well. I hear the prognosis for that type of a problem. It's a cancer. It's big stuff anytime you have cancer. But the prognosis seems to be good. I've watched.
2: The Holy Father thanked Catholics for their prayers in his first public message since undergoing lung cancer surgery this week. Vatican officials say Leo's recovery is progressing normally, with blood tests and chest x-rays showing expected results. The Pope has resumed eating normally and begun walking after doctors removed the lower lobe of his right lung on Tuesday. The Pope continues recovering at Rome's Gemelli Hospital and has canceled public appearances through October 20th. Los Angeles County set aside millions of dollars to help wildfire victims rebuild, then let households claiming hardship from ICE raids tap the same relief pot. After the January 2025 Palisade and Eaton fires, LA County created an emergency rent relief program with an initial $10 million allocation aimed at fire-displaced tenants, people who lost income from fire-related business closures, and small landlords with damaged units. In September of 2025, the Board of Supervisors restructured the program, diverting 50% of the funds to households facing sudden income loss from ICE and DHS workplace raids, detentions, or deportations of primary earner. President Trump announced this week that Taiwan has agreed to purchase 30% of natural gas shipped every year through a proposed 807-mile pipeline project in Alaska. The Free Beacon said as part of the deal, the Taiwanese government will also invest

0: 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I'm Mary Graham for listener-supported Relevant Radio.
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5: And it's Thursday, and it's October, and it's the month of the Rosary. A lot of good things to talk about. Which we'll get to a little bit more here in a moment. But we're having this conversation with Phoebe Vitacek. And Phoebe, your app is powerful. It says a little bump in your plans when you come onto the landing page. You mentioned beta tests with bunches of groups of 50 women, who, including one woman who decided to continue with her pregnancy and carry the child to term and then offer that child for adoption. I know there are a lot of adoptive parents here listening, myself included. So I'm very grateful to hear about that. Where I want to pick it up, Phoebe, is maternity homes. Like, there's a need for moms to, in some cases, to simply be in a more stable environment than they're in. What have you found? What is your research? What has been your experience with these different programs you've launched? What's been your experience with actually directing women to maternity homes and other forms of care, you know, family care that they can receive that are in fact out there?
6: Yeah, it has been such an exciting process to build the resources that flow into the Planner app. So, you know, I have someone on my team, Kylie, who her whole job is to find all the resources, load them all into the app and get them ready for young women. And that is no small task, you know, to be doing all the research on these organizations and pulling them all in and developing the partnerships with them. But she does that work so that a young woman doesn't have to make all the phone calls. A young woman doesn't have to make all the emails or the Googling, and that she can just come to a safety net that's already been prepared for her. But it's been amazing to reach out to so many organizations, whether it be pregnancy resource clinics, whether it be, maternity homes, shelters, all sorts of different, you know, diaper banks, churches. It's been an amazing opportunity to reach out and to build this network, which, you know, here in Nevada, we have a really strong network. And then, you know, we've developed a couple other states as we look to grow. But it's definitely, we want to kind of unite the resources all in one place for her and concierge them for her, so she doesn't have to worry about where's she going next, that kind of thing. We have some brilliant, we have an amazing maternity home here in Las Vegas where we're headquartered, and some amazing pregnancy resource clinics as well. And so to be able to refer clients over there and to be able to kind of book them in, like, These young women, they don't have to go through the process of thinking and going and calling and all these things. We just say, hey, we've got a spot for you here at this maternity home. Hey, we've got an appointment for you here at this pregnancy resource center. And they get to go and kind of experience like one big experience from all of these different organizations. So it's amazing to work with other people in this space. It's amazing to see, the passion, the some of these organizations have been around for so long. But then also, you know, difficult to see, like, when a resource is full, you need to get creative. And maternity homes are one of those places that are an incredible resource. And we just need more of them, you know. And so we're very much, you know, promoting anyone who wants to get into the space of providing more on-the-ground resources so we can provide more kind of concierge support to get into organizations like that. But a beautiful journey for us and hopefully a much more smooth and supported journey for our clients.
5: Amen, sister. So Phoebe, Plana, the site is Plana, just like it sounds, plana.com, and the app is also Plana. So do download it, become familiar with it yourself. I'm sorry. Thank you. Thank you. Plana.org. And we'll put it into the show notes correctly. But Phoebe, thank you for taking time with us. I'm grateful that you're doing the work you're doing. And I'm grateful that there's moms already being helped by you. And I can tell there are going to be many more helped as you advance the work of Plana.
6: Thank you so much, Mark. And I would just invite you and everyone listening to keep us in your prayers, because this is an engine for life. This is technology and a team and a system that has been specifically designed to make sure that young women and emerging generations can choose life. And so this is something that is takes so much time and so much resources and so much energy to get off the ground. But when this is operating nationally, when every single woman in the United States can download Plana and get access to this, this is really going to turn the tide. And so keep us in your prayers as we go through these kind of critical stages in the early on. And just pray that the right people find us.
5: I will do that. I know Sarah will do that. And I know a lot of folks listening will do that. So again, thank you, Phoebe, and God bless you.
6: Thank you so much, Mark. God bless you too.
5: So that was Phoebe Vitacek, and she's the founder of Plana. Plana.org is the site. Plana is the app. And there's some really amazing things that have happened on this day in world history. Some are not so edifying. For example, on this day in 1867, Karl Marx published Das Kapital, and Our Lady warned not long after that, 1917, that Russia would spread her errors, and of course Russia did. But as we just heard from Phoebe and so many others, and here we are at Relevant Radio, bringing Christ to the world through the media, God doesn't lose. And there's also some fun things that happened on this day. 1962, Johnny Carson took over hosting the Tonight Show. He was the he hosted his first Tonight Show on this day in 1962, his guests included Mel Brooks, a personally, I'm a big fan of his. And I think you've got something for us there on that, don't you, Sarah?
7: Can you imagine this? He was 36. Whoa, that is a big responsibility. We just think of him, I think, you know, I was not alive when he was like really mainstream, when he was doing his thing or whatever. So to think of the Tonight Show, I think of him as an older guy, but he was a young guy, 36, that's younger than me, and he was just starting the show, no pressure, and obviously he did really, really well because he did it for so long, but this is some audio from his very first show.
8: Ladies and gentlemen, thank you. This is kind of an emotional thing for me because I've known about this show for a long time, and I only have one feeling as I stand here knowing that so many people are watching. I want my Nana.
9: I've read several newspaper accounts.
8: They are referring to me as the new king of nighttime television, and I think that's just a little, really too much. Prince, yes.
10: Well, I made it through that first night with the help of Groucho Marx, Rudy Valley, Joan Crawford, Tony Bennett, and Mel Brooks. I could never have imagined I would walk through that curtain almost 5,000 times in 30 years.
7: Wow. 5,000 times. But that was a good lineup for your first show. I mean, you got to be a little bit nervous about that, but great jokes. He hit it off and he's now a part of Americana history forever.
5: Americana history.
7: Here we go.
5: The humility. Love hearing that humility of his that has to be at the heart of why he was doing his 5,000th show. And people were watching it, right?
7: Yeah, it was entertaining, and it wasn't divisive, and it wasn't political, and it was just good. It was just good and entertaining. I think we can all take a page from Johnny Carson. So to remember, way back when, 1962, today was his first show. It's pretty cool.
5: 1962. There's another one here I mentioned to you on one of the breaks here, Sarah. Walt Disney World, 1971, opened on this day. And there was a time when it was the new thing, because of course Disneyland in California was the first Disney theme park. But I think Walt was onto something in 1971. They've opened many parks since, and there's some beautiful stuff in the life of Walt Disney that's worth kind of digging into. Maybe we'll get into that on another occasion. But Walt Disney, you've entertained us, and a lot of your stuff kind of jumped the shark in more recent years, but a lot of your stuff is really just good family, not only entertainment, but edifying. So for all of that, and for inspiring folks like Grace Elaine, thank you for all you've done. I think we're going to leave it there. We'll pick it up on the other side of the break here to talk with a couple who I've really been looking forward to talking with. So stick around and we'll be right back.
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12: Eli is up next, calling in from Los Angeles. Good morning, Eli. Welcome.
13: I'm a sort of a convert. I'm practicing Catholic. I've been Baptist most of my life, but I'm in my 50s, and I realize that I've always been an artist, and I've noticed that my, if you want to call it holiness or trying to be holiness, is coming out in my artwork. Mm. And I noticed that a lot of the art that I interpret is surrealist, and looking at through the eyes of an artist and how God has captured my attention as an artist. So I think that's ordinary for me, but I don't know if it's ordinary for anybody else. But for me, it feels extraordinary for some reason. I feel touched by that.
14: Yeah, that's a good word. Now, did I catch you're in the process of becoming Catholic, or you just became Catholic? You said you're Baptist?
13: Yeah, I've been Baptist all my life, and I just I've been listening to Relevant Radio, and that's obviously part of my conversion. For me, it's been very strong, and I've been slowly converting my fiance as well. She's not even baptized, so
14: okay.
13: She's looking at this as our calling for us, and it seems like my artwork is the only base now. It's the only based on what I feel every time I just think God every day, every moment of my life. It's like coming out really strongly in my art.
14: Yeah, you know, that artistic spirituality, what's on the inside often comes out on the outside. And it sounds like, if I cut across you right, you said, yeah, what's really coming out is kind of expressions of the Lord. And so that's a beautiful way of deepening your relationship with the Lord.
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0: 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So
1: she said, what's the problem? Yeah. It's a good day to be alive. It's a good day to be celebrating October. Lots going on in October. Month of the Rosary. Today is the Feast of St. Therese of Lisieux. We've seen some baseball teams advance. We've seen some other baseball teams say, you know, we're going to come back fighting strong next year. And Civilization of Love, Truth and Beauty graduates. I'm going to guess that JP2 was their saint companion. My next two guests are a dynamic duo. They're married, Joe and Corinne McDonald. Joe and Corinne have been married for 12 years. They've got 6 children. We just might find out how you two met. And I want to thank Ashley Nerona, of course, for introducing us. And you're the founders of the John Paul II Project. There's a rumor there's a book coming out, too. We'll get to that. But good morning, Corinne.
2: Good morning, Mark. Thanks so much for having us on.
1: You bet. Glad to be talking with you here and having you on. And Joe, good morning to you as well.
3: Good morning, sir. How are you?
1: I'm doing great. I think you're in the Shenandoah Valley, which is a darn great place to be. Are you in the Shenandoah Valley, Joe?
3: Yes, we are. Yeah, it's a beautiful place geographically, if you've never been here, for anyone who hasn't been here. But yeah, it's absolutely beautiful and a beautiful community. A lot of Catholics down here too, great Catholic community. So yeah, we just moved here recently and are really enjoying it. It's a really, really blessed place to be.
1: It's a great time of year as well down there. So I want to talk about the JP2 Project, which you two founded, and you're bringing young men and women to not only to some amazing places, but you're helping them become who they are. Just to set the stage here, I don't know if it's setting the stage, it's just fun. Like, how did you two meet? And I'll start with you. You guys pick. One of you pick. One of you go first.
3: Ladies first. How about that?
1: That sounds
2: all right.
1: Good.
2: Well, it's funny because it does tie in a bit to the JP2 Project, because I was living in Rome for about 5 years and I was doing graduate studies, but I was also working with study abroad students there. And I made this sort of a personal apostolate of mine, where I didn't look at it as a job, but it was really this opportunity to help them encounter the universal church and to grow in this environment of being out of their comfort zone and being uplifted by walking through the footsteps of the saints. And Joe came as an older student, so slightly scandalous.
1: I love it.
2: Yeah. And then

0: So we kind of met in this context of pilgrimage and being abroad. And eventually we moved back to the U.S. And I thought that my life was going to be normal now, that I was going to settle down and just live on a little farm and not be having escapades about around Europe. But then later on, when I was working at Ave Maria University, actually, my boss had said to me, "Oh, you know, World Youth Day is happening in Krakow, Poland." And I said, "Yeah, you know, what's funny about that is that I actually have led so many groups to World Youth Day. And while I was in Rome, I brought so many groups to Poland on this little weekend pilgrimage." And they always said that was their highlight of being in Rome, was going to Poland.
1: Going to Poland and to see the home of JP2.
0: Exactly. And she said, "Well, can you take my kids to World Youth Day?" Even though I already had a baby at the time and was married. So then they invited their friends. And then Joe and I ended up taking a group of young people over to Poland. And that's a little bit what started this idea of, hey, there's no Catholic study abroad there. Maybe somebody should do that. Wait, should we just do that? So, you know, kind of going back to the marriage story is that our time of meeting abroad, we had no idea, but was actually a precursor to our mission together in this apostolate.
1: That's great. I'm talking to Corinne and Joe McDonald. They're the founders of the JP2 project, and you just heard a little flavor for it. Joe, on the actual marriage encounter, so you were Corinne's student. Did I hear that correct? So you fell in love with your teacher? Is that what happened?
2: That's well. So she was my residence director, and I like to say she still directs my residence quite well, but in a different way, you might say. So I was an older student there. She was the RD and doing an amazing job, and that's pretty much love at first sight, and for me at least. And there's the whole. Our students usually enjoy. You know, they always ask our little. They love to hear the love stories. And so there was, I'll just keep it short. I'll just say there was, you know, there's a motorino ride involved, you know, Roman holiday style. And
1: Cary Grant. Cary Grant. Yep.
2: Exactly. Yes. It was pretty magical semester for me, you could say. We met in the spring and got married less than a year later from meeting. And so things developed quickly. And then, but in that context of, like, we met in this study abroad context. And this is apostolate as well. That's the whole thing. It's like this study abroad, we realize, is not just this opportunity for like a Euro trip for a young person, right? I'm going to go to Europe and have a good time and have some cultural exchange. Like, that's nice and good. But you're really, you know, studying abroad, leaving your homeland, going somewhere for 3 months or even 6 weeks for a whole semester, it's such an opportunity for growth because you've left your familiar world behind. You're in this totally new context. So if you can shape that environment, the residence and how you do that program, it can be this incredibly powerful experience for growth. You know, and you're walking in the footsteps of the saints. Krakow, Poland is like such a phenomenal place to do this kind of a thing because it's known as the City of Saints and the, like you mentioned, the home of JP2, well, also Faustina and Maximilian Kolbe and so many others.
1: Let's do this. Let's go to 2017, and that's when you started the JP2 project. Corinne, do I have that correct?
0: That's when we bought a one-way ticket to Poland, but then we launched our first program in 2018.
1: 2018. So let's do this. And it resonates very much what you're saying about the consequential effect of these study abroad. I have a son actually in Ireland right now on a study abroad program. He's a sophomore at Ave Maria. And I'm already getting like the pictures and so forth from him and hearing him talk to his brother here back home. I'm like, wow, this guy's having an amazing experience. So it resonates very much. 2018, you founded the John Paul II project. And as I understand it, it was inspired by something JP2 said at World Youth Day in Toronto in 2002. And just to remind folks, JP II died in 2005. So these are all things that are happening after JP II has died and kind of gone on to higher places, so to speak. So what did he say in Toronto? Sounds like you weren't there. Maybe you were, but what did he say in Toronto in 2002 that inspired you to found this project in 2018?
0: Well, that's a great question, because we do go back to his address there. And I actually was in Toronto. That was my first World Youth Day when I was a stupid and mostly superficial teenager, but I was very interested in my faith. But I'll be honest, at that World Youth Day, I wasn't really paying attention to what the Holy Father was saying. I was more paying attention to these cute Australian boys that were sitting next to me out on the field. But I was very inspired by the fact that they were listening to the words of the Pope. And that, for me, that World Youth Day was truly a turning point in my life, because I saw the faith, the Catholic faith, really lived out and loved for the first time by tons of other young people. So we actually kind of came across that later when we're thinking up, okay, what is this that we're supposed to be doing? Where should we pull inspiration and kind of ground ourselves? But when we started the project, yes, it had to do with kind of that story I told you of being over in Poland and seeing that there was no Catholic study abroad program there, even though it was such a Catholic place. But when we decided to actually take the plunge and found this nonprofit, we wanted it to be a program that was not just a program, but we wanted to sort of do this apostolate, do different programs that would draw in any type of young person, whatever kind of interest that they had. And when we thought about John Paul II, he's sort of the catch-all, because he was involved in politics. He's, you know, a lover of beauty, of the arts, of, you know, sports, of, you know, he was a theologian and a philosopher, and sort of any aspect of life, John Paul II has something to say or some life experience. So it's sort of relatable to all different types of young people. And that's how we chose John Paul II. And plus, our first program was in Poland, and we're like, okay, JP2 has got to be our guy. So it kind of started with this desire to form young people, and with realizing, okay, we need to do something in Poland because it's so awesomely Catholic. And that's how we came to JP2, and then diving into his writings. But of course, you know, we were already familiar with John Paul II, but, you know, we're not George Weigel. So I had been taking young people to Poland for, I probably took maybe 8 groups or something to Poland before this for the past 4 years. And, you know, I was first exposed, you mentioned Ave Maria University, I was first exposed to his teachings as a, you know, as a young student there. And we were already in love with it, but that's when we really dove in.
1: And his spirituality is personalism. He lived this thing called the Living Rosary when he was a younger man in Poland, and he would go hiking and kayaking with young people. Are you imitating his personalism in your pilgrimages with young people in Poland?
0: Absolutely. You know, you mentioned personalism, and yes, our students will take courses on John Paul II's teachings on his personalism, and also take courses in things that he was immersed in. Like sometimes we'll offer an art course because he was immersed in that. But I think this idea of being person and developing who the human person is at the core of what we do. We even do things where it's like completely unplugged, just so that you could be fully present to the people around you, to the Lord, to nature. And of course, we'll take students and to the mountains where JP2 took students, and go on pilgrimage where he was, and, you know, engage in music and all of those things that he did, yes. But I would say probably the most important thing is helping people to be truly human, and also cultivating a community life. I mean, that's the context in which John Paul II's own vocation blossomed, in the context of war and suffering when Poland was under the Nazi regime. I mean, he had good friends. He was living this sacrificial life. He was giving of himself. And then as a young priest, he really started gathering young people together in what became known as the Środowisko, which in Polish means like environment. But it was much more than a group. It was really a community of people that could really grow together through friendship and with having their faith at the center. So that's kind of what we do. Like, we don't do macro programs, but we just bring people together so that they can grow together.
1: Yeah, you and I'm talking with Corinne and Joe McDonald, and you can tell that Toronto encounter where you were, as you're in your own words, not taking in the what of what he was saying, but you were taking in the who of the people you were with. And now fast forward, married 12 years, 6 children. Your children have obviously been influenced by, you spent more than two years living in Poland with your family. They've obviously been influenced by this community living, personal encounter with the other. I want to come to your book in a moment. That book is called Dating Discernment and Doing God's Will, Why It Feels So Complicated But Doesn't Need to Be. But before we go there, a lot of times we do what we think we ought to do to serve God and others, and we don't see the fruits. But the nature of your work with pilgrimages and the fact that you've been doing it now for 8 years means you've seen some of these 18-year-olds, 20-year-olds go on a little bit more in life. Is there a person or a family, you can obviously change names here, but is there a fruit or fruits that you would point to as evidence that this has been, and maybe it's your own family, that it's been as consequential as it sounds like it has been?
0: Yeah, there's so many. Joe wants to say something, though.
2: two that spring to mind. One, it's always great when you, when young people meet in your programs and then get married. That's always incredibly rewarding to see. Yeah. That's happened a few times. And so there's this great story of this wonderful young lady who came to Poland, and she had a really traumatic, a few traumatic experiences as a young lady. Her mother got mentally ill during her adolescent years. And so she had this very strained, really traumatic experience with her own mother. She had to leave to get help. So she's really, raised by her father. She also, in this one off scenario, and this was not typical for how she lived her younger years, but she did get pregnant when she was like prom night, and she actually had no idea, and this came out so she had to put the child, her daughter, up for adoption and stuff. So motherhood, she was herself a mother in a very, obviously, not unideal circumstances. And then her own relationship with her mother was, like I said, very strained. Strained and stuff. So she comes to Poland, and she really was just kind of encountering her faith, showed up there, really didn't have a great sense of how just kind of intense and spiritually intense this program was. But Poland has an incredible devotion to Our Lady. This is one of the huge, devotions of John Paul II, is this Marian devotion, and all of Poland, right? So we're going to all these different places, and at one point, all these different churches, Our Lady of Częstochowa, Our Lady of Ludmilla, Our Lady of this, Our Lady of that. And at one point, she asked one of her friends, "Who is this lady chick? Like, who is that? Everybody's saying Our Lady of this, Our Lady, like, who is that?" And they're like, "You mean Mary, like the Mother of God?" It's like, "Oh, it's the same person. I didn't even realize it." So that's kind of where she was at when she showed up. And she gave her whole testimony at the end of the semester to all the students, and she just fell in love with Mary, our mother, in such a real way. It was such a visceral, they talk about personalism, this kind of personal experience of the place, going, on foot to all these different shrines and on your knees and praying the rosary and seeing everyone's devotion and just seeing the love that John Paul II had for our mother.
1: So that inner turmoil that she...
2: Yes.
1: must be experiencing from her own growing up and her mother's own challenges.
2: Exactly.
1: She found peace.
2: She did, exactly. And she now prays the rosary every day. So it's that was amazing to see. And then she really, you know, is now married, adopting kids and doing very well, and has this very, very strong healing relationship with Mary, her mother. Yeah, that was an amazing thing to see.
1: Thank you, Joe. Let's do this. 888-914-9149. You have your own experience of dating your own children who are having good and bad experiences dating. The book that's coming out, Corinne authored, Dating Discernment and Doing God's Will. It's a Sophia Press book, and why it feels so complicated but doesn't need to be. You might want to ask Corinne or Joe a question. 888-914-9149. And Joe and Corinne, stick around. We'll be right back.
3: With new chemical abortions, less surgical abortions, the dynamic in the abortion industry is changing. So where the pro-life movement is going to have to go is getting out and being the church and putting forward a good witness, really reaching the heart of the people.
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5: Hello, this is Archbishop Thomas Winsky of the Archdiocese of Miami, Florida. Let us pray. Remember, O most gracious Virgin Mary, that never was it known that anyone who fled to thy protection, implored thy help, or sought thy intercession, was left unaided. Inspired with this confidence, I fly to thee, O Virgin of Virgins, my Mother. To thee do I come, before thee I stand, sinful and sorrowful. 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
1: Well, REM never hurts. Happy Feast of St. Therese of Lisieux. Happy October Rosary. Pray. We just heard about this young woman who discovered, yep, Mary actually loves her. She loves you. And she's with you in your suffering. And that young woman has discovered that. I've discovered that. Sarah, yeah, I know you've discovered that. It's a thing she wants us to discover, right? I'm there for you. I got you. That hasn't been recorded. I got you. But she's got us. And
11: sounds like layman's terms. You know, Mary usually uses a lot of like nicer words. And then you're like, I got you.
1: I got you.
11: Is that a Jersey thing? I got you.
1: I got you. So we have the good fortune. I'm talking, if you were with us on the other side of the break, you know, I'm talking here with Corinne and Joe McDonald. And Corinne, they founded the JP2 Project. They are parents, 12 years married, 6 children. They lived in Poland for more than 2 years, really availing themselves to being themselves, who they are. And Corinne also has a book coming out. Sophia Press is publishing this new book, and it's entitled Dating Discernment and Doing God's Will. Come join us, 888-914-9149. Why it feels so complicated but doesn't need to be. And Corinne, was there an event? Was there a person? Both? What inspired you to write Dating Discernment and Doing God's Will?
0: Well, it's Joe and I are both. We're both the authors of this book, I'll say that.
1: Oh, okay.
0: And this is
1: so
0: because
1: I got bad intel.
0: Both,
1: sorry, Joe.
0: No, no, you know, I just... but we actually both gave this talk at SEEK in January, and it was on this topic, and it ended up being very widely attended, so much so that halfway through they had to evacuate people because it was breaking fire code, and there were 2 hours of personal questions afterwards of a line of people, and in this line was also an editor from Sophia Press that just picked us up and asked us to write a book on the topic. So we didn't really have any personal burning desire to add something else to our plates, which is already overflowing and just a giant mess. But we just thought, all right, you know, maybe this is God's providence and we should kind of share this as, you know, what we usually talk about with our students. And now we're talking about with a bigger crowd. Maybe we should extend that message a little further.
1: So that's what inspired it. And why do you think people came out in such large numbers? It would seem that it's because there's a lot of dating disappointment and dating desire, you know, hunger for the good in relationships.
0: Yeah, that's a great question. I think that on one hand, when it comes to this question of what's my vocation and how do I figure out what God wants of me, there are a lot of young Catholics who are, they discover the faith and they hear about this idea that God has a plan for them, and maybe they'll listen to some podcast or, you know, a blog post or whatever on this, on different topics of vocation and discernment. But then in the day-to-day, they are struggling a lot. And I think it has to do with a lot of misconceptions in language. Like when people hear God works in peace, a lot of modern people today kind of equate peace with comfort, you know, and never feeling triggered, never feeling uncomfortable. It's like you think peace is going to be this perfect homeostasis with the warm, fuzzy feelings. Like, no, that's the Lord said, my peace I give you, not as the world gives. So I think it's just kind of finding struggles on that end. And then with dating too, I mean, I just hear this all the time that people are just really struggling. Joe always says that he feels like he got the last chopper out of Vietnam when it comes to the dating scene. So,
1: I get it. I got the last chopper too, Joe. So I'm right there with you. We both got lucky. So, yeah. Okay. Yep.
2: Yeah. One of the other things that we talk about in the book is just interesting is well, young people aren't even necessarily dating anymore, right? That's like also kind of, but just the concept of dating, and we're not the first person, you know, to bring this up, but this modern conception of dating is kind of weird if you stop and think about it, because it's kind of it's something that comes from, you know, the secular world, right? Where you like someone and then you start dating and you're a thing, but you're not. And so that, and then you would become very emotionally intimate with one another, maybe even physically, and maybe it'll work out or not. And a lot of Catholics and Christians, you know, they do have marriage on the horizon somewhere in their mind. But again, that when you're kind of operating in this, it's not this, you know, because some people use the term courtship and that conjures different notions and stuff in people's minds.
1: Right. But so they go into the relationship with a misunderstanding of what it is they're doing. So it's pretty easy to go to not discover the beauty of the other person or the beauty of yourself.
2: Sure. Yeah. And then there's interesting things like that we'll take up in the book. But yeah, it's Corinne does especially a great job just to give her some credit there as well. But it also goes into a lot of just really good spiritual basics and just, you know, having the importance of having a relationship with our Lord and through prayer.
1: I'm reminded of this woman you just told, Joe, you just told us about this woman whose mother was had mental illness. Mental illness or not, a lot of young men and women are growing up in broken homes, so they haven't actually experienced the willing, the good of the other in their parents, or their parents, for various reasons, are no longer together. That might have been true in earlier in childhood, but not later in the marriage. So they're just growing up in a very difficult environment for discovering and imitating the willing, the good of the other. You address this in the book, Corinne. What are some of the things you've noticed to be helpful to these persons who want the good but just haven't seen it kind of modeled, and so they don't know how to do it, so to speak?
0: Yeah, I think probably the most important thing, and this may seem so basic, but it often is lost, is just developing that relationship with the Lord and seeking Him. And I think this comes, in our culture, there is so much, and it's good, so much of an emphasis on seeking this fulfillment or seeking healing, right? But we have this sort of this relentless craving for self-fulfillment that leaves the soul very dissatisfied. But we're supposed to be seeking Christ and His selfless giving and imitate that. And when it comes to healing, it's like, yes, we are wounded and God is a healer and He has come to heal, but we will never be perfectly healed in this life. And we're never going to be perfect. And we're never, we're never going to be those amazing people capable of loving on this earth. And so I think, just thinking of St. Therese and her feast day today of remembering how God is drawn to us in our weakness. And instead of focusing so much on like, oh my gosh, I'm so broken and all of this, and I just want to erase my wounds. I wish this wasn't a part of me. I wish I could just cut it out, this part of my life, the fact that I come from a broken family or whatever, to just embrace, to not be scared of it, and just to embrace your wounds and to let that truly be the source of life, because of Christ, and to look more at His wounds, you know, like in the resurrection, He still had His wounds, but they became a source of healing and a source of life. So God is so good that He can use anything and even our brokenness for our sanctification and for the sanctification of others.
1: Yeah. And this is a quote from St. Therese. Do you realize that Jesus is there in the tabernacle expressly for you? For you alone. He burns with the desire to come into your heart. You wrote the book after already meeting young men and women, such as the women you just described, Joe, who have discovered that they're not only acceptable but loved as they are. Tell us a little bit more, Joe or Corinne, about a woman or a man like the one you just described, Joe, who has discovered what you were just describing, Corinne, either because of words you gave to them or because they were just in the environment of the Sikh environment, or they've read something that you've reproduced in the book. Tell us more about this invitation, people responding to this invitation that you're describing, Corinne.
2: I can just say real quickly, I've actually benefited so much from doing this apostolate. You know, often, right, when it's you're trying to give, you actually receive. So you mentioned this before about our kids and our family and living there. And I can definitely say that I have received so much, soaking up, you know, not just our time in Poland and encountering all these saints, but diving deeper into St. John Paul II's spirituality, which is also very Carmelite, like St. Therese. So I just want to put that out there that I think maybe perhaps the person who's received the most in this apostolate is yours truly. But
0: I definitely feel that as well. But it's definitely, sometimes Joe and I joke and say, really doing the JPG project and all of this is just to help us. This is why we're doing this, because the Lord knows we need it.
1: That's great. It's clear you're for each other. And we've actually arrived at a place I was hoping we would arrive at, which is the secret to a happy marriage. And I'll ask you, Corinne, what do you think is the secret to a happy marriage?
0: Oh my gosh. I'm laughing because I feel like we are just a dysfunctional family. Can I say that? Can I say that live?
1: You did. But, yeah, and it's great because we're all broken.
0: Yes. But no, really, I just think the mercy of God, that is just my go-to, is remembering and embracing the mercy of God. I think of that for my kids, that if my kids are going to be okay, it's the mercy of God. And the fact that I do have a very amazing husband that is so good, and I only want to kill him like 20% of the time, you know, thanks to the mercy of God.
1: Love it. Love it. Joe.
0: And our lady, like, she's so good. If you just give yourself to her, and I also kind of say that in the book, is that's like the number one secret. If you can't keep track of all these things of like how to discern and what to do, it's like, you know, if you're given to our lady, truly, she's going to take care of everything. Kind of, you guys said before, like, however you were giving a new quote to our lady in Jersey terms. I'm from Jersey, so she always speaks to me that way.
1: She's got you.
0: I'm like, she's got, yeah, exactly. She really does.
1: It's great. Yeah. I find myself being called to Medjugorje, but that's a different subject for a different day. My wife and I, actually, she seems to be calling us there, but that's a different subject for a different day. But Joe, and thank you, Mary. Joe, what do you want to add?
2: Just to double down on the mercy, I mean, JP2 called the family the school of love. You know, if we can't love within our own households, or, you know, so many sayings, Mother Teresa's, you know, you want to change the world, go home and love your family. So mercy, I mean, that is the greatest expression of love. So forgiving each other, be able to forgive yourself too, and accept your weakness, like we talked about, your own brokenness and the brokenness of your spouse who's right there, you know, next to you day in and day out. And if you can't forgive and constantly forgive, you know, like our Lord says, 70 times seven, I mean, it's just not going to work. You know, you can't set up these expectations for your spouse. And when they disappoint you, just be frustrated. And, you know, it's going to happen, but like, you've got to have this constant forgiveness. So our Lord's mercy, you know, pretty basic stuff, right? In the Christian faith, but in reality,
1: powerful.
2: But powerful.
1: And
2: yes, and cannot be overlooked. It's just, yeah, forgiveness.
1: Well, thank you is really only a start. So thank you, Joe, and thank you, Corinne. It's very clear to me listening, and I have complete confidence to a lot of people that a lot of people listening are hearing the love in your marriage and the confidence in God. So thank you too for founding the JP2 Project at jp2project.org. And the book is coming out from Sophia Press. When is it coming out?
0: The hope is that it's going to be published by the next SEEK conference in around New Year's. So when it exactly comes out, I'm not sure, but soon.
1: Very soon. Okay, so January is the target date. And Joe and Corinne McDonald, thank you for all you're doing, and thanks for joining us this morning.
2: Thank you, Mark.
0: Yeah, thank you.
1: Well, that was Joe and Corinne McDonald. And that's what love sounds like. And I'd sure love to see what it looks like. So I hope to see you in the Shenandoah Valley sometime. And since you mentioned you're from New Jersey, I hope you'll come visit us here in New Jersey sometime as well. Another little bit of news from this day, speaking of bees, Babe Ruth, a candy bar, sweets, bananas. So This is from 1440 Daily News. Bananas have been bred to resist genetic, they've modified the gene, to resist browning. So I know that, Sarah, you were concerned about banana yield losses.
11: In my house,
1: those banana yield losses are going to, which are apparently like 20% of bananas just get tossed.

0: because they're mushy and brown and so forth. 20% is going to go away thanks to this resistant banana, browning resistant bananas. How about
1: that? I have questions about this because the browning of the banana is a natural way to know its life cycle. So if it's not, is it going to just maybe brown, like take longer to brown as opposed to just not browning? Because how do I know if I'm going to

0: including this nice firm banana, and it's not. But I will agree that grocery stores are probably making the push for this, because when bananas start to have too many spots, they start to look a little too brown, your eyes look somewhere else. They're not, unless you're specifically trying to get a certain kind of banana, which you just think, these should be free. I'm not paying for these. They're going to be bad in a day. So there is something to that for grocery stores for sure. So I'd be interested to see if they had any hand in the research in altering the genes of the bananas, which it sounds kind of ridiculous just to say it out loud. But we're doing these things because that's how they got rid of the seeds in the watermelon, because we couldn't be spitting those out. That's just too hard to do for us.
1: Save the banana. Lengthen the banana. And it also raises the important question of making banana bread. Like, I kind of like having the rotten bananas around, because it motivates me, my wife, my sister-in-law to make banana bread. So I get it. Like you said, it's a good business move, but having some rotten bananas around is pretty good. Also, on this day, here's another good one. 1908, Henry Ford introduced the Model T. $825 to buy a car in 1908.
0: Now that's just how much it costs to fill it up at the end of the week. What are the
1: Exactly.
0: What it feels like.
1: You're reminding me, I have to call the shop today. They're like, oh yeah, we're doing the thing you want us to do. Plus, we found these other five things.
0: Of course they did.
1: Always works.
0: And then you're supposed to say, well, I'm glad you were so thorough and just right up in your game to look for these things, because I wouldn't have checked.
1: Right. And then you're supposed to play the game of saying, well, I don't need that. I do need that. And can you give me a discount on this? So happy Thursday. Happy Feast of St. Therese of Lisieux. It's the month of the Rosary. We heard a lot about Our Lady's intercession here. Pray to her in a new way today, and you'll be reminded or re-experienced just how much she loves you. Patrick and Cyrus are coming up here on the top of the hour.

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2: 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Governor Newsom has suffered what is being called a major loss in court over ICE agents wearing IDs in California.
3: A federal appeals court has slapped down a California law that would have required ICE agents to wear identification while carrying out enforcement operations in the state. The 9th U.S. Circuit Court of Appeals says that California violated the Supremacy Clause by trying to regulate what federal officials can and can't do in the state. A U.S. attorney called the ruling a huge win and that California continues to violate the U.S. Constitution. I'm Jason Campadonia.
2: Health and Human Services Secretary Robert F. Kennedy Jr. announced on Wednesday the purge of 189,000 subsidized Medicare, Medicaid, or CHIP enrollments for deceased persons or duplicate enrollees. According to Just the News, the move would stop more than $1 billion going out annually in erroneous payments to insurance companies. Nebraska and seven other states are suing OpenAI over safety concerns about its popular AI chatbot, ChatGPT. Nebraska Attorney General Mike Hilger spoke at the Iowa State Capitol yesterday alongside his counterparts from Iowa and West Virginia.
4: They have marketed their chat product saying it's appropriate for 13 and up. It is absolutely not appropriate for kids of that age. And you simply cannot say your product is safe on the one hand and then know that your safety standards have been eroded and people are dying because they are using your product.
2: The lawsuit argues that despite OpenAI's claim that ChatGPT is safe for those ages 13 and older, evidence suggests that the chatbot has instead offered dangerous medical advice and promoted unhealthy behavior for users, including children. Keeping you connected with the church and the world, I'm Mary Graham for listener-supported Relevant Radio.
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1: Welcome back to the Patrick Madrid Show. Today, instead of taking live calls, we're pulling some of the best ones from the last few years. Callers who asked sharp questions, raised real objections, or just made us think. These aren't connected by topic, they're connected by the fact that they stuck with us. So settle in, we've got a good mix coming up starting right now. Let's go now to Jessica in Chicago. Hi, Jessica.
5: Hi, I was just calling because I just sent an email with some pictures of the new baby. We spoke about, I think it was maybe like 6 months ago. This is a baby that you helped to bring into the world because it's going to be, I think, maybe 5 years when I called and you gave me the phone number to the Catholic Bioethics. And,
1: what did we talk about when you came, when you came on the show and talked with me the first time?
5: Oh, the doctors wanted me to get my tubes tied because at that time I was going in for my fourth cesarean. Okay. So they said I couldn't get pregnant after that, that it would be too dangerous. So they wanted me to get my tubes tied since they were already going to do the cesarean.
1: Okay.
5: And then he gave me the phone number to the bioethics, which I spoke with the doctors there. And then,
1: good.
5: Decided against it, and it was just, I had already even scheduled the procedure when I called, but it was just something in my heart that I knew it was.
1: Okay,
5: I needed
1: good.
5: To talk to somebody about it. So I didn't get it done, and 4 years later, then we find out we're having number six on the way.
1: Is that the baby I see you're holding? He's in a sort of a gray little hoodie.
5: Yep.
1: What's his name?
5: Him. We ended up naming him Leonardo after the Pope and Peter after St. Peter.
1: Beautiful. Peter. Beautiful child. Look at him. You sent me 1, 2, 3, 4, 5 pictures. It looks like one of them is all of you, your other children and your husband, it looks like, right?
5: Yes, it's the first outing we've had since the pregnancy.
1: That is so beautiful. Tell me the names of your whole family, starting with you and your husband. Well, I already know your name, Jessica, so let's start with your husband and then your kids down to Leonardo.
5: Well, my husband's Ephraim, and the oldest is my daughter. You'll see her in the picture. Her name's Melissa.
1: Her.
5: Okay. And then I have the second, the boy, then that's Kenneth. You could probably tell by their height, their ages.
1: Is Kenneth the wild card who's holding his peace sign above your head?
5: Oh, yes.
1: Tell him to not do that to his mother. He should be polite to his mom. Okay, so what's his name?
5: Dennis?
1: Okay, and then who's the next guy?
5: Kenneth.
1: Kenny. Got it.
5: Mm-hmm. The next guy is Max.
1: Okay.
5: Maximilian.
1: Mm-hmm. Okay.
5: And then there's Sebastian.
1: He's got the wide eyes.
5: Mm-hmm. Yep.
1: And then the little guy below him?
5: William.
1: And then the baby in arms is Leonardo.
5: Mm-hmm. Mm-hmm.
1: Beautiful.
5: Yes,
1: should we post this picture on social media? Would you like that if we shared?
5: Yes, that would be great. That would be great. No problems with that.
1: Okay. Because we would only do it with your permission. But if you would like to share the beauty of your new baby, we'll be happy to do that.
5: Oh, yes, it's wonderful. It's all thanks to you and Relevant Radio. And it's just, I've called over many, many, many times, but That was I just wanted to say thank you so much. I saw the Lord's presence throughout this pregnancy in so many different ways. You know, even up to the delivery, the doctors thought, you know, this is going to be cesarean number 5. Mm-hmm. The uterus is going to come out. You're going to need blood. You know, the doctors were not happy with me at all. So I called.
1: You sure showed them, didn't you?
5: Yeah, I called Drew and asked if the day
1: never
5: before the surgery mm-hmm. to during the chaplet. And the surgery, they ended up saving my uterus, and I didn't need blood. And 2 days later, I was out of the hospital walking even better than before the baby was born.
1: Thanks be to God.
5: Thanks to you all. And thanks to you all, too, for your sacrifices that you do and just the positions that you're in. I'm sure it's been hard for you to get to that point, but the merits from all of that is just amazing, and I want to thank you because you've had a huge, huge part in just the joy that I feel now here with this beautiful baby, and knowing that I have somebody that I can call when I have questions about religion, and that I have feel like I have a partner that can help me to guide my kids through our religion, and it's just been amazing since I found Relevant Radio, thanks to my husband's suggestion. But I just wanted to thank you so much for everything.
1: You're very kind and very thoughtful, and I'm so happy to hear this, and I look forward to sharing this beautiful picture of your family and baby Leonardo with all of our crew mm-hmm. here at Relevant Radio.
5: No, thank you so much.
1: Thank you. Well, God bless you and your husband. You are wealthy in the ways that really matter, that's for sure. What a beautiful family. See that family, Cyrus? Look at that family.
0: That is what it's all about, Patrick. Yeah, yeah. That's awesome. Yeah. Wow.
1: Oh, how do we top that? I don't know if we can top that. Welcome to the world, baby Leonardo Peter. Here is a note from John. He says, okay, Patrick, here's the deal. Just moved to a pretty remote part of North Carolina, and there isn't a Catholic church here with... There isn't a Catholic church within 100 miles of here, and the drive is a good 2 hours each way, making it pretty tough. So here is the question. Is it better to go to a non-Catholic church, he says probably Baptist, just to get the worship time in, or is it better to skip altogether and find an alternative online op, or I think he means app, or something? Thank you. Well, John, I understand your question. I appreciate it. So here's my answer. I would say neither of those is a good option. No, don't go to a Baptist church. And I understand that you want to worship God, and you can indeed do so in the privacy of your own home if you wish to do that. If it's impossible to get to Mass, then obviously your Sunday obligation is, you know, you're not able to fulfill it. God understands that. So I would say no to the option to go to a Baptist church, because in a way that's kind of defeating the purpose. But the other thing is, if you watch something online, let's say you watch Sunday Mass on the Relevant Radio app, for example, which is free, everybody, no matter where you are in the world, whether you're in the most remote sections of North Carolina or wherever else in the world you might be, you can download the Relevant Radio app. And yes, we do have the Mass, etc. But I wouldn't look to that as a solution either. It's nice, but it doesn't fulfill your Sunday obligation in any case to watch it online. There's still people, believe it or not, who, and you may not be one of them, John, but there are still people out there who are still laboring under this misconception that they picked up during COVID, that they don't have to physically go to Mass. They can just sit back in their easy chair and watch Mass on TV or on their computer. That's not true. It was never true. Even during the dark old days of COVID, it wasn't fulfilling your Sunday obligation. It was a good thing to do. It was like the next best thing you could do when all the churches were closed. I'm sure you remember that. But it didn't fulfill your Sunday obligation. It was a way to keep you in the rhythm of devoting time to God on Sunday when you couldn't get to Mass, etc. But it never technically fulfilled the Sunday obligation. You didn't have the obligation during COVID because you couldn't go, because the churches were closed, et cetera, et cetera. So that's why I would say this is not an option either. You know what I would say the option is, John? You get in your car and you drive 2 hours. And think of it this way. Let's say you wanted to, I don't know if you're a golfer, but let's say you're a golfer and there's going to be a golf trip with your buddies and you're going to go for 3 days and play golf and enjoy yourself. And I'm pretty confident you probably would be willing to drive 2 hours. If it was 2 hours or 3 or 4 or 5 or 6 hours away, you'd probably make time to do that. And I'm not saying this to hassle you. Don't get me wrong. I'm not trying to hassle you at all. I understand your predicament, but I'm just coming right back at you. I think the deal is you just get in your car and you drive 2 hours to Mass. Is that a sacrifice? Yeah. Jesus sacrificed his life on the cross for us, for you, for me. So I don't think that 2 hours away is at all an impossibility at all. Is it? It's inconvenient. It's a lot longer than you would like it to be. All of those things are true. But bottom line, the way I would put it is, if you want to be a follower of Jesus, sometimes it requires sacrifice. And since you probably don't have anything else that you're going to be doing on a Sunday, why not get in your car and drive 2 hours and go to Mass? Put God first, drive 2 hours home, spend a little extra money on gas, but, you know, stop with your wife and kids and get some donuts and make a fun trip out of it after Mass is over. So that's my way of looking at this. No, don't go to the Protestant church. No, don't watch it at home on the app or anything. Just go. As the Nike people say, just do it. And I think you'll look back later and you'll say that was the right thing to do. That's my take on that. Thank you. Let's go next to Susan in New Jersey. Good morning, Susan. Welcome.
6: I heard that there's 22,000 people coming into the church from France. And I was wondering. Too. Yes. And that made me curious about our country and, you know, state by state, like what are the numbers?
1: Yeah, there are some statistics that are recently given. And so I will figure out where these statistics come from. I happen to have some of them. But annually, there's what's known as the Kennedy Directory in the United States that lists all of the dioceses of the United States. And then, of course, it breaks it down by how many clergy, how many religious sisters, how many baptisms, how many First Communions. All of those statistics by diocese are compiled every year. And then the book form of it's a big tome. It's called the Kennedy Directory. And it has all of those statistics by diocese every year. And then those numbers can be crunched. And there are organizations like CARA. It's C-A-R-A. I believe they're on the, it's either Catholic University or Georgetown University. And it's a sociological survey entity organization that does surveys and studies similar to like Pew Research does. And they will take a look at some of these statistics as well. So if you look them up, you could go to their website and get some of these ones. But some of the details that I have available would be that as of just this past week at the 2026 Easter Vigil, and this is from data from over 140 U.S. dioceses, that, and that's about 80% of the total number, that there was a 38% increase in people entering the Catholic Church through what's called the OCIA program, or Order of Christian Initiation of Adults. And that's a 38% increase over last year. Some of the large dioceses in the country, so in LA, they had 8,600 come in just in the one diocese. Atlanta had 3,400. Galveston had 3,000. Dallas had 2,500. Columbus, Ohio, it had several thousand. I don't have the specific, or at least I think it was close to 2,000. And just a phenomenal phenomenon that's happening all around the country. And this was noticed in the press in recent months about, with the upcoming Easter Vigil, how many people were going to be formally received into the Catholic Church through the OCIA program. And one estimate says that it was in excess of 30,000 people who came in just on that one day on Easter Vigil just last week. So wow. If you're interested in the specifics, there are plenty more. The one in France, I understand, is about 21,400 in terms of adult conversion. So that doesn't count like infant baptisms, etc. That's a significant number. Spain had over 14,000 people who came into the church. Hong Kong, 2,500 baptisms. And that's Hong Kong. It's just a city. It's amazing. Singapore had over 1,200 people baptized into the Catholic faith. Again, it's a city state, but just a city. And the statistics continue. Now, not everywhere. Now, there are some places where the faith is contracting, but overall, throughout Western Europe, in Asia, the United States, etc., it's growing at a suddenly rather rapid rate, and I'm happy to see it.
6: Wow, how exciting.
1: Yeah, very. Lucky. Ha ha, you get it?
6: You know, I just want to tell you, when you, I first started listening to you, I thought, oh, he's got that California nice. But thanks for your kindness. It taught me kindness, to hear you every day with people.
1: Thank you, Susan.
6: So thank you.
1: You're so nice. Thank you. I'm feeling luckier and luckier. No, I'm just kidding. it's a blessing to hear that. And I take it in the spirit you gave it. Thank you for that.
6: Thank you.
1: You're welcome. Good to talk to you. And the numbers tell the tale. Something's happening. Something good is happening. But God is good. And we praise him and we thank him for the grace that he gives to people to see the truth, embrace it, follow it, and become Catholic. Hey, that's an invitation for you, maybe. Are you not Catholic? Are you Catholic curious? Well, keep listening to Relevant Radio. We'll see what God does in your life.
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1: And we're back. Different caller, different subject, same idea. Take the question seriously and see where it leads. This one starts like this. How about John now in Minneapolis? Morning, John.
16: Good morning, Patrick. So I'm calling from La La Land, Minnesota, and this past weekend we had a disruption to a church in St. Paul, a Baptist church in St. Paul, by a protest, an aggressive protest.
1: I saw the
16: and,
1: video.
16: And my question really is to get your take, Patrick, on how to react if that happened in mass, and it's not something we ever hope to have, but the thought of you're there with your family, you know, protecting your children, put myself in that position, and I think I would react a little more like Peter, aggressively maybe trying to quell what's going on. I'm interested in your take.
1: Fair enough. And I remember when I saw the video yesterday, I think it was, just the frozen shock that the people in the church seemed to be experiencing. They were kind of paralyzed because you had these ridiculous protesters disrupting the service, going up the side aisles. And at least that's what I saw. And it's infuriating because these, I want to choose my words carefully, partly because I'm on radio. These ridiculous liberal protesters, they don't care, I don't believe, about people who are going to be deported. They want to inflict misery and difficulty on the people who are in church. They want to disrupt the church service. They want to make those people extremely uncomfortable. Their priorities are way out of whack, if you ask me. They think they're freedom fighters. They're not. They think they're superheroes. They think that the annals of history will wax poetic about them and their brave challenge to whatever. None of those things are actually true. They're bullies. When they do something like this, they're bullies. So, how do you handle bullies? There are different ways to handle bullies, but one thing seems to me is that the ushers of the parish who are there should grab these people and hustle them out the door. The priest, you know, he's up, you know, or the minister in the case of if this happens at a Protestant church, the priest in a Catholic church, etc., you know, somewhat powerless only because he's there in the case of a Catholic church celebrating Mass. But this is why many parishes have security. This is why many parishes have ushers, not just to pass the collection basket, but also to keep good order and to prevent people from disrupting the Mass if it should happen. So, in my view, if I were the parish priest, I would instruct the ushers, and knowing that these kooks are out there trying to disrupt the Mass, and knowing that this could easily happen, I would have a cadre of ushers, men, off-duty law enforcement, whatever, it doesn't even matter about that, who would be prepared if this kind of thing were to happen to snap into action, grab these people, hustle them out the door, take it outside. You're not allowed to do that in here. Now, what are the legalities? I don't know. I'm not a lawyer, but I presume... Tell me what you think, John. I presume that it's illegal to carry on a demonstration like that inside of a private place. It is a public space, but it's private property. You know, it's a Catholic church or a Protestant church, and it's in the middle of a worship service. You don't have the right, legally, you certainly don't have the right to go in and disrupt this just because you want to. So as far as I'm aware, at least, the laws would be on the side of the parish and the ushers who would say, you can't do that in here, out you go. I don't know what else to do, because I wouldn't sit there and just let them run roughshod over the Mass and keep these good people hostage, for lack of a better term, because they want to play out their psychodrama and their idea of themselves as freedom fighters. Go do that somewhere else. You're not allowed to do that here. That's how I look at it. John, what do you think about that?
16: Yeah, I appreciate that, Patrick, because I pictured myself in the pew, and yeah, I could see the ushers. This is a major disruption. It wasn't one person, as you saw. You know, it was a number of, and aggressively instigating fear and to sit with my family and to think I would have to stand up and usher, but I don't want to start to fisticuff. I mean, it would to turn a brawl into this. It concerns me, but at the same time, I can't see as I could just sit there. I'd have to stand, and I appreciate your take on this.
1: Well, I don't want to. I mean, I'm a lover, not a fighter. I don't want to fight anybody. I don't want to get into a fist fight with anybody. But if I perceived, and I'm sure you and I are on the same page here, if I'm at mass and these lunatics come in as left-wing fascists, that's what fascists do. They try to intimidate people through threats of violence and violence. That's fascism, pure and simple. And if they come into the church and I perceive that there is an imminent threat to my wife, I'm going to get into a fight. I'm not going to just sit there and permit a situation to escalate where my wife could be harmed. I'm not. And I don't think most men would. So I hope this doesn't happen again, because if anything, it may have a galvanizing effect on many men who saw it and are thinking, all right, well, if that happens here, I'm getting into it. And we don't want that, right? We want peace. We don't want altercation. We're there for the Lord. We're there to worship. We're there to be together. We want peace. But if those people with their fevered imaginations in this, as I say, psychodrama that they are playing out in their own minds, if they're going to now come in and create a dangerous situation, we can't permit that.
16: Correct.
1: It's a terrible thing, but what else can you do? You know?
16: Yeah. Well, thank you, Patrick. I greatly appreciate your take, and it's hopefully something never we experience. However, it's rising to that level now. So,
1: isn't it sad? And you know, the problem is that these left-wing fascist lunatics are going to get people hurt or killed if they keep up this nonsense. They've already been doing that now. It's already getting to the point where people's lives are being lost, and we don't want that. We want peace.
16: Yeah,
1: we may have different.
16: So true.
1: You know, I mean, I hope I don't sound like I'm preaching. I'm reacting to some extent in anger at what I saw in the video. It makes me angry to think about that. So that's my take on it, John. I wish that they would settle down, do things lawfully. Yeah, they have a right to protest, but not in the middle of mass in the church. You don't have that right.
16: Yeah, different when it's outside or somewhere else, but when they take it into mass, they've crossed that line. And thank you, Patrick. I'm sincere in valuing your take on that. Appreciate it.
1: Thank you, John. For what it's worth, I appreciate that. And let's hope and pray that these people will settle down, simmer down, grow up, do things legally. You can protest all you want. Do it legally, though. And don't put other people in situations of jeopardy where, because it seems like it's unsafe and getting unsafer, maybe somebody's going to take matters into their own hands and things escalate. We don't want that. The Archbishop of Minneapolis and St. Paul, Archbishop Hebda, he was, you know, in the news just a matter of several days ago or a week or so ago, asking people, just calm down. Let's have peace. Let's not do this. Let's not escalate. And he's right. But the people who want these spectacles, they want, you know, they're exercising fascist tactics against peace-loving people who are at church with their kids. They just want to be there to worship the Lord. And these lunatics come in and they want to push their agenda on other people. Sooner or later, it will escalate and get worse than it is now. So let's listen to Archbishop Hebda and just simmer down. I don't know what else to tell you. Cyrus, any words of wisdom here? Because that's what I think on this issue. What do you think?
0: I was so disgusted by this video. it this should be against the law. I don't know what the laws are.
8: I think it is against the law.
0: I'm pretty sure it is. It should be. If it's not, can you imagine if they went into a mosque?
8: They'd never do that.
0: They'd never do it.
8: They'd be torn limb from limb if they tried that, and they know that.
0: And there's something beautiful about Christians turning the other cheek and, you know, not engaging in the violence, but I don't know what the answer is, Patrick. I'm glad that wasn't my church.
8: Yeah.
0: I'm really glad.
8: Yeah, I don't want to get mixed up in anything like that. I also don't want people to presume that they can come into my parish church or yours or some other person's.
0: Right. I'm watching this video and as soon as these people, they come along the sides and they're loud and you can see all of the lay people are starting to stand up and look around like, what is going on? They're visibly confused. Yep. Then you, at the front of the church, you see this mom grab her kids and they go out of a side door.
8: Yeah.
0: And I was like, good, get these kids out of here. Yeah. I mean, this should not be happening here.
8: But. I'll bet you those freedom fighters, quote unquote, thought that they had scored a victory. They landed a blow for justice.
0: Oh, you know it. It's
8: so ridiculous.
0: Yeah, and the main guy, this bearded guy, that is...
8: How dare you presume his gender identity?
0: Well, I'm going to... He has a big beard. I'm going to go ahead and call him a he.
8: That doesn't mean anything anymore.
0: Well, maybe not to some people. I don't even know what I was going to say. It's so frustrating. They've stepped over a line.
8: At our parish, we have security officers. They are armed. They are like ex-law enforcement guys, well-trained, etc. That kind of thing, if it ever happened at our parish, and I pray that it never does, would be put down very quickly. And not only would the security officers immediately step in, I mean, they've got the handcuffs and the tasers. They're ready for something to happen. And thankfully, things don't happen. But if it did, they'd be all over that. And 20 dudes would jump up out of the pews and grab people and start taking them out the door.
0: It just breaks my... This is a church we're talking... We're talking about the inside of a church. This should not be happening. It's not an option.
8: No, we don't want to go to war with people. We're not here... We're here for Jesus. We're here for peace and worship, etc. But, you know, it gets to the heart of the issue. We'll take a break in a second here, but it gets to the heart of the issue. You know, at what point do you exercise your right to self-defense? Mm-hmm. Especially if... I mean, this is... For example, this is an enclosed space where there are children, babies, women, old folks. And you don't know who these fascists are. Is this Antifa? Yeah, could be. Do they have weapons? Do they have tear gas? I mean, what is it that these people might try to do? You don't know that. And you're in this enclosed space and these strangers walk in and start disrupting and all that, naturally, people are now going to be fight or flight. And many people are going to say, all right, I'm going to fight. And we don't want that. So just you people, you so-called freedom fighters, knock it off. You want to go demonstrate out in the cold somewhere in a park or on a street? Go for it. Blow your whistles till you're out of breath. Do all that stuff, but don't do it in a church. Or anywhere else for that matter, where you'll be disrupting something like that. Can I get an amen, Cyrus?
0: Yeah, amen, Patrick. Amen.
8: And a woman. Amen and a woman. Let me hear it.
0: I haven't played that bit in a while.
8: You haven't.
0: Look at that.
15: Amen and a woman.
8: That's right. All right. Well, on that happy note.
17: So don't mess with me when it comes to words like that.
8: Yeah, well, we'll see about that. I wasn't expecting we'd get into this topic today, Cyrus, but look, no show is ever the same thing twice. Always a different show here on the Patrick Madrid Show.
0: Yeah, it's an important. Okay. That was an important question. I'm glad John called in, and I wasn't quite sure what your answer would be. And I don't know what I don't know what I would do. I really don't. Make sure these women and kids, because you're absolutely right. When these people are coming in, we're not that far removed from the last church shooting.
8: And guess what? As long as we're on the topic, there are a lot of people, whether you like it or not, there are a lot of people who have concealed carry permits or they live in an open carry state. I don't know what the laws are in Minnesota. I don't know. But what happens if people in the church and the guys, let's say, who have, you know, who are packing because it's legal because you have a concealed carry permit or it's an open carry state? What happens when this starts up in a church and people are genuinely fearful that something's about to happen or somebody might get killed or something, and you got some guy who pulls out his firearm and shoots one of these people? I mean, that's a real possibility. And I know I've used the word lunatic several times. There are other words I could use, but I'll stick with lunatic because these lunatics are coming in and putting everybody, including themselves, at great risk for this nonsense psychodrama that they're playing out in their minds. I'm not talking about the legal right to protest. I'm talking about the way they're disrupting parishes. This is exactly what we don't want. And people are on a hair trigger. And if they feel my wife is in danger, my kid's in danger, I'm in danger, who knows what could happen? Anyway. Can't we all just get along? Where have I heard that before? Let's go to John in San Fernando. Hi, John.
18: Hi, Patrick. Good morning to you. I called back in October regarding the apostolic pardon that my wife received when she passed away in August. Is it a sin to assume that she is in heaven?
8: No, not at all. It's part of your Christian hope in God's mercy and love, and knowing your wife as well as you did, may she rest in peace, and knowing that she was a good and holy woman who loved Jesus and died a holy death, there's no sin involved at all in hoping and even expecting and even assuming. What I would recommend is, in the midst of that, nonetheless, continue to pray for her in the event that she might still need your prayers. But there's no sin involved in assuming that she is now in heaven. And if it turns out you're wrong, oh well. You know, you didn't stop praying for her. You see?
18: Okay. Yeah,
8: does that make sense?
18: That's kind of where it's, yes. And the reason I asked is somewhere along the lines in recent past, I have heard that being under the assumption of something can be considered a sin. Maybe you can kind of guide me in that area.
8: Well, that is true, but I would say it's in a different category. So the sin of rash judgment is a serious sin, and that's where you assume without any evidence that you assume some moral failure or some sin or something like that on the part of your neighbor without any evidence that that's the case. That's one example of where you can assume something and it could be sinful. But what you're talking about is not in that category at all.
18: Good. Okay.
19: The bottom line, ladies and gentlemen, pro-lifers are a people of persevering faith in God through prayer and fasting. We will bear any burden. We will endure any attack. We know that the cruel injustice of abortion need not be forever. We have hope and we have just begun.
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20: Hello, this is Bishop Joe Hannafelt to the Diocese of Grand Island, Nebraska. 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O Mother of the Word Incarnate, despise not my petitions, but in thy mercy herein answer me. 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
25: Is there a correlation or a currency with suffering and holiness?
26: I think so. I mean, it's a really good question. And there are certain passages that immediately come to mind. So Jesus says in Luke 21:19, by your endurance, you will gain your lives. And that word endurance, the connotation there is enduring through suffering, as Jesus gives us the best possible example. Or what St. Paul says in Romans 5:3, he says that we rejoice in our sufferings, knowing that suffering produces endurance, and endurance produces character, and character produces hope. And as he goes through this, he says, hope does not disappoint us because God's love has been poured into our hearts. There's the righteousness component through the Holy Spirit, which has been given to us. So if that's what you're driving at, is there a link between, and even a causal relationship between suffering and holiness? I'd say absolutely. We see that in so many places in Scripture. And as you said, in the lives of the saints, many of whom suffered unspeakable things, and yet they were heroically virtuous. And I would say they were heroically virtuous because they offered their sufferings, and they willingly suffered for the Lord in a way that purified them and strengthened them in those virtues. Is that what you're driving at, Stuart? Does that get to what you're talking about?
25: Yeah, kind of, because I mean, there was a previous caller that kind of triggered me to call your show about the true devotion to Mary. And one of the petitions that St. Louis de Montfort requests is that, I mean, when we go to make our requests to Mary, or you know, pray for her, one of the things that she is very adamant about giving is giving us our crosses. And so if there is a correlation, I mean, I imagine my life, like at the end of my life, I ultimately would like to be in heaven, but also be with my family. If I were to like pray for them and voluntarily suffer for them, could that increase or do whatever, increase the efficacy of my prayers for them?
26: Yeah, absolutely. So to go back to that statement before, we rejoice in our sufferings, knowing that suffering produces endurance. Endurance produces character. Character produces hope. And hope does not disappoint us. Why? Because it all leads to and is brought about by the love of God being poured into our hearts through the Holy Spirit, sanctifying grace, in other words. And that's true for yourself, and it's also true for those for whom you pray, if they cooperate with these gifts of grace that God gives them. We can't control that part of it, but we participate, as St. Paul says in Colossians. He says in Colossians 2, I rejoice in my sufferings for your sake, which is really at the heart of your very good question, that St. Paul's sufferings were for the building up of the body of Christ, directly benefiting other members of the body of Christ. So yes, indeed, the point you're making is a good one.
25: Yeah, because I mean, I'm in particular point in my prayer life where I'm, it feels like nothing's happening right now. So what is that next step? And, you know, I'm a little nervous about that.
26: Like you've plateaued?
25: Yeah. Like, or the dark night of the soul kind of thing. And yeah, I mean, that's just where I'm at. And I'm just, you know, looking for like a reaction or, you know, a way, a sign. Well, I mean, that's kind of superficial, but, just acknowledgement of some sort,
26: I guess. And there's nothing wrong with asking for signs. I would say that's not superficial, but in any case, you know, you mentioned dark night of the soul. If you're experiencing extreme aridity and desolation and no consolation of any kind in any prayer, and you feel that God is non-existent, then you're probably experiencing something like the dark night of the soul. But if you just hit a plateau and you're not feeling much of anything, but you're not bereft and desolate, probably not in the dark night of the soul. And you're probably, if I had to guess, you're at a point of transitioning to a deeper level of Christian maturity, which is the goal for all of us. I mean, that's my project as much as anything else. So one book that you might find very interesting and helpful would be that of a contemporary of St. John of the Cross, and that's St. Teresa of Avila, who wrote The Interior Mansion, or The Interior Castle, it's also translated as. And she describes the different processes or the different stages. So the stage of conversion, the stage of purgation, the stage of illumination. And it's a progressive movement by God's grace of moving the soul into that innermost mansion. And she describes very beautifully the different obstacles along the way, including things like plateaus, where you don't really see anything happening. And she describes how to look more closely and how to recognize some of the signs that indicate either are you possibly backsliding back in the other direction, or are you moving forward? And she, of course, as a master of the spiritual life, she's very trustworthy. I would recommend that book. I think you find it, probably, you'd probably be able to figure out exactly where you are on that sliding scale if you look at that.
25: Okay, yeah, I do have a copy of that book, but it's just been collecting dust. So yeah, I'll take, take a good read at it.
26: Yeah, it's a good book. I read the E. Allison Pierce translation and really enjoyed it. And I don't know which translation you've got, but either translate or any translation, as long as it's adequate, I think you'll find a lot of good there. Well, thank you, Stuart. I appreciate that. It's a very important topic, too. Let's go now to Kathy in Virginia. Hello, Kathy.
2: Hello. My question is, I'm returning to the church after more than 20 years away from being away from the church. I resumed attending Mass on a regular basis in April. So throughout the years, I did the occasional Christmas and Easter Mass attendance. But I would like to, go to confession. Okay. And during my absence, I had some pretty major sins. I was married. I had an abortion. I divorced. Mm-hmm. I wasn't married in the church. After my divorce, I lived with a man who I wasn't married to. So in addition to these sins, I know that during this, you know, huge gap, 20-year absence, I failed to go to weekly mass, anger, cheated, gossip, jealousy, lying, stealing, basically sinned against all the commandments. So my question is, how should I approach confession? Since it's been over 20 years, should I list all my major sins now and then address all the other sins in subsequent confessions, especially since I don't recall every specific instance, say, of cheating, lying, stealing, jealousy, anger?
26: I can help you. I can give you the answer. I can tell you exactly what you're looking for.
2: Thank you. I'm going to tell you, Patrick, I want to return to the church without feeling shame or guilt. And my soul is just crushed that I've committed these sins.
26: Yeah.
2: And I know God is merciful and I want to start new. But I just, and I've wanted to do it for years, but because these are pretty big things, I just don't know how to go about it and confess And I'm seeking guidance.
26: I am so happy for you, first of all, Kathy. I so admire you. And I'm happy for you because God's grace is clearly working in your heart in a powerful way. And all of the emotions and the, you know, the regret and the remorse and the shame and all those things that you rightfully and naturally feel are being stirred up by God's grace so they can be healed, so that he can remove this from you. So it's beautiful, and I applaud you. Let me begin by offering you a scripture passage, and I would encourage you to jot this down. And then when you have a moment, get your Bible out and pray with this, okay? I'm going to read you the whole thing. This is Psalm 51. Wash me thoroughly from my iniquity and cleanse me from my sin, for I know my transgressions and my sin is ever before me. Against thee only, have I sinned and done that which is evil in thy sight, so that thou art justified in thy sentence and blameless in thy judgment. Behold, I was brought forth in iniquity, and in sin did my mother conceive me. And I'll pause. That's not referring to your mother committing a sin. It's referring to the fallen condition of original sin. That's right. What it's referring to. Behold, thou desirest truth in the inward being. Therefore, teach me wisdom in my secret heart. Purge me with hyssop, and I shall be clean. Wash me, and I shall be whiter than snow. Fill me with joy and gladness. Let the bones which thou hast broken rejoice. Some translations say crushed. Hide thy face from my sins and blot out all my iniquities. Create in me a clean heart, O God, and put a new and right spirit within me. Cast me not away from thy presence and take not thy Holy Spirit from me. Restore to me the joy of thy salvation and uphold me with a willing spirit. Then I will teach transgressors thy ways, and sinners will return to thee. Deliver me from the blood guiltiness, O God, thou God of my salvation, and my tongue will sing aloud of thy deliverance. O Lord, open thou my lips, and my mouth shall show forth thy praise. For thou hast no delight in sacrifice. Were I to give a burnt offering, thou wouldest not be pleased. The sacrifice acceptable to God is a broken spirit, a broken and contrite heart, O God, thou will not despise. I don't think I need to even comment on how powerful and penetrating that is. Would you agree? Yeah, so spend some time with that passage, I would recommend. So here's the way to proceed. If you're going to go to confession at a scheduled time at a parish church, let's say where they have confessions at 4 or whatever the time is, That's one thing, but chances are you're going to be in the confessional for a while, which is good. So just be sensitive to the fact that there may be other people waiting in line who might not be able to get to confession if you have a long confession. So what I would recommend would be make an appointment with, you could do this through the secretary, ask the parish priest if you can make an appointment to go to confession and that you would like to go to confession in the confessional booth for this reason.
2: Okay.
26: It'll be easier on you psychologically to be able to unburden yourself of the details of the sins without, you know, somebody looking directly at you. Now, for some people, they find it more healing to do it face-to-face. Fair enough. That would be up to you. But you have the the prerogative, if you wish, to request that you go to confession. But by making an appointment, then you can take the time that you need. And here's the next step. As you do your fearless moral inventory, you can even put it on paper, which you can run through the shredder or burn it afterward. But you want to do a fearless moral inventory that we also call an examination of conscience that will be thorough and look at all of the serious sins. So sexual sins, sins of pride, sins of gluttony, sins of drunkenness, whatever the sins are in your particular background. You want to follow a formula called number and kind. And what I mean by that is you say the kind of sin, bless me, Father, for I have sinned. I committed adultery or I stole money or I, you know, whatever. You fill in the blank of what the sin was. And then you say, and as far as I can remember, it happened this many times. Or you might say, I don't remember how many times. It happened hundreds of times. Maybe it happened thousands of times. And I really don't remember. But I know it happened a lot. That's sufficient. You can do that. But if you know
24: let's say it was something that you remember you did it and you only did it once, say that it happened once. Do the best you can. God understands.
2: Okay.
24: You want to make sure, this is key, that you don't omit any serious sins that you can remember. If you did, which you're not going to do, but if you did do that, then it would be an invalid confession. Because we have to be honest with God. We can't fool God. So we have to be honest with God, honest with ourselves. So number and kind, you name the sin. Another detail here is don't give details. The priest does not need to hear about any extraneous details or any of that. Just number and

0: purpose of amendment, meaning you now hate your sins, you never want to revisit those again. That's necessary, and you're basically saying to the Lord, I love you, Lord, more than I fear punishment, and I want to come back to you, like the prodigal daughter. I want to come back to you, and I don't want to, I mean, yes, I don't want to be punished, but that's a secondary issue. The real reason is because I love you, Lord, and I should have loved you during all those times. So when you do that and you finish your recitation of the sins, then you can add this. For these and all the sins of my past life, I am truly sorry. Then that covers everything. And for whatever sins you can't remember because they're so long ago, that covers it. And then when you say your act of contrition and the priest will give you absolution and a penance, and you're going to be floating on air, Kathy, when you walk out of that confession, you know?
1: Right. Thank you.
0: You're welcome.
1: Thank you so
0: I'm so
1: much.
0: Happy for you. And I know that the day of your liberation is it's at hand. And what a glorious thing that
1: Thank
0: is.
1: You.
0: You're welcome. Thanks for listening to this best of hour of the Patrick Madrid Show. We're doing it again next hour, so stay with me.
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6: 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The Pope's brother is now reported to have cancer too. Pope Leo had a cancerous growth removed from his right lung this week and is recovering from surgery in a hospital in Rome. Meanwhile, the Pope's older brother, Louis, is battling cancer again. His wife told CBS News that he had been treated for blood cancer about 10 years ago, but recently fell out of remission and is undergoing treatment at a Florida hospital. Pope Leo has canceled public appearances through October 20th. Mount Sinai Hospital in New York City is bringing attention to the increased health risk that comes with chronic sitting. Tammy Trujillo has the details.
7: Sitting for long periods has become common for many people at work, but health officials say it puts people at increased risk for type 2 diabetes, osteoporosis, and some cancers. Mount Sinai is suggesting using 5-minute breaks to walk around, have coworker meetings while walking, and take the stairs instead of the elevator. The CDC recommends at least 150 minutes per week of moderate intensity aerobic activity for adults. I'm Tammy Trujillo.
6: Actress Hilary Swank is pregnant with her third child. The 52-year-old says she's due to give birth in December. It comes after the Oscar-winning actress gave birth to twins, a boy and a girl, about 3 years ago when she was 47. She's been married to her husband, Philip Schneider, since 2018. Tesla is preparing to take the wraps off its new second-generation Roadster. The new electric vehicle from Tesla reportedly comes equipped with cold gas thrusters made in collaboration with SpaceX. The countdown clock on the Tesla Roadster website shows the reveal happening at 7:55 Central Time at a SpaceX testing facility near Waco. It will be live-streamed on Tesla's X account. Keeping you connected with the church and the world, I'm Mary Graham for listener-supported Relevant Radio.
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2: Let's go to Mike now in Vista. Good morning, Mike.
3: Good morning. How are you doing? I just wanted to know, Patrick, when we have the Eucharist and we take it at Mass, ever since COVID, we're only taking the body of Christ. Mm-hmm. And I never hear it talked about that we no longer take the blood of Christ for salvation and why that's not important.
2: Well, there is a practical reason, of course. We all remember the bad old days of COVID and in some cases the extravagant and greatly exaggerated precautions that were taken that in retrospect we now know were not necessary. But there is still the reality that there are indeed germs that can be passed when people share a common cup. It's just a fact. It's just the nature of things. And transubstantiation, when the bread and the wine become the very body, blood, soul, and divinity of Jesus under the appearances of bread and wine, they don't cease to have the physical characteristics of bread and wine. And in the same way, the transmission of germs can also take place. So knowing that, the church, I believe, wisely has in many parishes decided that because we have a heightened awareness now of the danger of transmission of germs, that it's going to be preferable not to offer Holy Communion in that way. But here's the way to understand all of this. When you receive either the host, or let's say there were no more hosts and you just received a sip of the precious blood, you have received all of Jesus, body, blood, soul, and divinity. And you're not missing anything. Now, it is true that the symbolism of blood as liquid and body as solid, it's true that the symbolism of the body and the blood of the Lord is heightened. It's made much more apparent to us, but it's only an apparent difference. There is no actual difference in terms of receiving only one kind or the other. In fact, whenever the topic comes up, I typically mention an arcane detail that few people know about, and that's the heresy of utraquism. I'm not accusing you of that, but I'm just saying that in the life of the church, there have been times when people have fallen into the notion that if you don't receive both, then you're not receiving all. And that was one of the practical reasons why the church, for the longest time, in the Latin Rite of the church at least, didn't permit lay people to receive under both kinds. Because there was this tendency for people to lapse into this heretical notion that unless I'm getting both, I'm not getting all. So I offer that to you as an historical footnote to our conversation. But even though it's a good thing when it's available to receive under both kinds, it doesn't in any way diminish the entirety of Jesus that you receive, even if you only receive under one kind. You see, Mike?
3: Right. But like, would you say none of the churches right now, even at the Vatican, are taking the blood besides the priest?
2: No, I couldn't say that. I don't know. It would vary from parish to parish. Okay. So in Vista, I don't know how many parishes you have. There are probably maybe one.
3: I know I think Vista. There's two or three, I think, actually.
2: Okay, that's cool. And that means the town is growing. I remember going through Vista on my way to the beach with Nancy when we were dating. So I'm aware that Vista may not have a lot of different church options, but I'll bet you that if you went to Oceanside or if you went to, I don't know if they have a parish in Bonsall or one of the nearby cities, Temecula, let's say.
3: Well, I know there's the Prince of Peace Abbey in Oceanside, too. I've been there.
2: Yeah. But what I'm driving at here is I'll bet you that if you went a few miles to one of the different churches, St. Peter's in Fallbrook, for example, you would probably find a variety of communion. You'd find some parishes where they offer both, some where they only offer the host. That's what I'm driving at.
3: I see.
2: Yeah.
3: Okay.
2: Oh, by the way, I've got a parting gift for you, Mike. It is an article that I wrote because this topic does come up fairly frequently And it's a good question. It deserves a good answer. So I wrote an article on this called You're Not Getting All of Jesus. And it's all about this issue. And it started, for me at least, with a conversation I had with a gentleman at a speaking event I was doing long, long ago. And during the Q&A session, the man came up to the microphone and he says, what would you say to those Catholics who, when they go up to receive Holy Communion, receive the host, but then they bypass the chalice and return to their pews? And his comment was, they don't even realize they're not getting all of Jesus. And I realized, okay, this is a good moment to talk a little bit about how you receive all of Jesus, body, blood, soul, and divinity. And because the question comes up often enough, I thought this would make a good article. So I wrote an article on that topic, and it's yours for free, as all the articles are. Just go to relevantradio.com/Patrick and click on the links button, and you'll find the Substack articles there. And you want to scroll down and look for the article that says you're not getting all of Jesus. Now, there's a question mark because you obviously are. But Cyrus, how can people find that on social media?
0: Well, you can go to the P. Madrid Show on Twitter. You'll find it there. Go to the Patrick Madrid Show on Facebook. Or if you go to our show notes at relevantradio.com/Patrick, there will be a link there as well.
2: Right. Well, I hope that helps, Mike. And I appreciate the reiteration of a very good question. Thank you. This is from Elena. And she says, I just heard your call earlier about violent video games. I agree with what you said and how you guided the caller. That said, I'm a boomer and we used to watch TV Westerns all the time, talk about violence, not to mention sagas and epic movies. We were surrounded by violent shows, but I don't recall anyone freaking out about it. It was normal and no one, or at least not many, turned out to be violent. What's the difference today? I appreciate your brain and your intelligence, so thank you for your learned response. Well, I don't know how learned it is, but I'll offer you my thought. Perhaps the distinction I should have made a little more clearly is that my response was geared for an 11-year-old girl. And obviously, you being a boomer, you are not in that same category. You're not of a tender young age the way she is. So the advice I was giving her would be suitable for a child. I have seen plenty of violent movies. I like Tombstone, probably my number one favorite movie ever. And there's a lot of violence, a lot of shooting, a lot of blood. And I dig it because I understand it's not going to hurt me. It's certainly not going to, you know, incite me to commit violence of my own. I don't like, and I'll share this with you just by way of my own personal proclivities here. I don't like, and I avoid, proactively avoid movies like slasher films, horror movies that have violence in them. Things where people are going to be, you know, just in some way violently harmed. I don't like to see that. And for me, I draw a distinction between that kind of disturbing, and I use the word gratuitous before, I'll mention gratuitous again, kind of violence that I think I can only be harmed by, as opposed to historical war, Tombstone, which is historical, things in which the violence is part of the story because it's in, like a battle, let's say, or a gunfight, let's say, something like that.
4: Those kind of
2: things don't bother me. In fact, I like them. I liked Saving Private Ryan. But even within that movie, that scene where the soldier, in essence, kills the Jewish soldier by thrusting a dagger slowly into his heart. I don't want to see that. So when you say what's the difference, I would say twofold. One, I was talking to a child. Two, I personally differentiate between the kinds of violence and the kind of violence that doesn't affect me in a negative way versus the kind that does. Now, last thing I'll say, I'm quite prepared to believe that there are people for whom any kind of violence, maybe it's Tombstone, it's just too much for them. They don't like it. It makes them unsettled. It harms them in some way, then I would say avoid it. But if it's something that you have a capacity for and it is a realistic or reasonable, there's a reason for it in the movie as opposed to something gratuitous, I'd say that to my mind seems okay.
5: All right, longer. Let's do it.
2: All right, after the show, meet you outside. But last thing I would say is, I personally encourage, or maybe discourage, as the case may be, anybody who asks my opinion, I would say, don't waste your time and your brain cells on slasher movies. You know, there's that whole genre of horror movies that are all about people being killed in grisly ways, that I don't think there's any good that can be derived from that. And to be entertained by that, to me, is highly questionable. To find that entertaining, to see the babysitter attacked, you know, in the movies, it's just not a good thing.
0: Can I add to that?
2: Yeah, please do.
0: So she's talking about old Westerns and video and current video games. So yeah. even with the new Westerns, like the ultra violent Tombstone and anything else you might see, Saving Private mm-hmm. Ryan, those are, you're passively watching. Mm-hmm. So you're a spectator watching a story play out. When you're playing a video game, you're actively involved in the violence. So there, I think there's a difference there. And the amount of violence in the video games is exponentially worse than what we grew up with on television.
2: That's a good point. So you're in the role of the shooter.
0: That's right.
2: If you're playing. Now, what about like a military game? Let's say like a Call of Duty, and you're on a battlefield and you're getting shot at by bad guys and you're shooting back at the bad guys. In my view, that is a more immersive form of violent entertainment. But to me, that's more legitimate than that would be somewhat akin to watching Saving Private Ryan or Band of Brothers in the battle scenes, compared to you are in a video game, and I don't know what these games would be called, but let's say there's a video game where you're a mass murderer and you're just going around killing people. I would recoil away from anything like that, and I would say that would be detrimental to the person who's playing it by being entertained by killing innocent people. That's where I would draw a line.
0: I agree. Yeah, I think there's a dangerous line there that's been crossed, and as video games become more immersive and kids are getting lost in VR where they're having a hard time distinguishing. They would disagree with this, but they're having a hard time distinguishing between what's real and what's not. What happens when a kid is in this firefight and they're blasting and things are getting blown up, and then they take their VR off? Is there mm-hmm. any danger of PTSD? Because their body doesn't really know the difference mm-hmm. between what's real and what's not. When you're so immersed in the action and the moment, and you're running around and then you get blown up, and then you start in a video game, you just start over, or you respawn. But there must be, it seems like there's a dangerous line there that we've either crossed or we're getting very close to crossing.
2: I concur. I think you're astutely analyzing that situation. Now, not being trained in that field, I mean, I'm not being a psychologist or a psychiatrist, I don't know that I have the wherewithal to say, yes, PTSD can inevitably arise from that, but it sure seems plausible to me. And I'll give you an example from my own life. So when I was about 9 years old, 8 or 9, somewhere in there, and one of my uncles, who was about 7 years older than me, so how old would he have been? He would have been about 15, 16. He somehow convinced my parents to let him take me to the theater, but I'm certain that he didn't tell them what movie he was taking me to see. And the movie was The Sand Pebbles, starring Steve McQueen. And it takes place in China during the Boxer Rebellion at the beginning of the 20th century. And it's incredibly gruesome. There were several scenes that scarred me deeply. And I actually ran out of the theater crying. I was so traumatized by the violence that I saw in this movie. And I don't know what else I missed, but what I did see in the first, let's say, hour, I don't know how I stood it for an hour, it was so terrifying to me. I ran out into the lobby crying. And he, you know, when he came out later, he was making fun of me. Oh, you baby, why couldn't you handle it? But I still to this day can remember how terrified and traumatized I felt. I don't feel the trauma now, But I remember clearly how hard it was on me as a child, and how many times over the years since then, I wished I had never seen those images. They just did a number on me because I wasn't old enough to see it. I don't even think I'm old enough now. I don't want to see those images today, all these years later. I think it would be too much. Now, a lot of people say the sand pebbles, never heard of it. Well, I don't recommend it. But if you've seen it, you probably know exactly what I'm talking about. So, I mean, from my own experience, Cyrus.
0: Yeah.
2: Especially kids, you know, exposing children to this kind of violence, it can have terrible effects on them that may not even show up till later.
0: Yeah, my similar experience is when I snuck in to see Aliens when I was, I don't know, 10 years old. Mm-hmm. And the trailer sure looked cool, and I love Star Wars, and this is set in space. And so I pay to see Transformers, the movie, the old cartoon, and I snuck into Aliens, and I made it about 5 minutes.
2: Game over, man.
0: Game over is right. Yeah, no kidding. And I got up and out of there.
4: Game over, man. It's game over.
2: Yeah.
0: Too much for my 10-year-old.
2: Very intense. Well, I saw the first Alien when it came out in 1979. I was in college, and the professor at whatever class I was in that day was talking about having seen it. I said, I got to go see that. And I did. And it was an incredibly powerful movie and very frightening. Now, if I saw it again today, it wouldn't bother me a bit because I know everything about it. But at first glance, the first time you see it, it was incredibly powerful. So I think by the time Aliens came out, it didn't have that kind of effect on me.
0: You're desensitized to it.
2: I was.
0: And I think that's the way I am with violence now in movies, where I'll see something violent and it won't even really register of how violent it is until I recommend it to someone more sensitive. Mm-hmm. And then I'm like, oh, wait a second. There was this one scene. You know what? Maybe I don't recommend this movie.
2: Yeah. Implied violence, which can be terrible unto itself, is one thing, but the graphically shown violence where you can't get away from it, it's right there and you see it, I don't want that. I don't want to see that. Now, I'm separating it out from Tombstone. I'll always watch Tombstone because I understand it, and I have a certain exemption for movies like that.
6: Or I'm your Huckleberry.
2: Band of Brothers, let's say. But if you were to say, hey, let's sit down and watch this slasher movie, there's no way I'm going to watch it. Not going to happen. Because I don't want those ideas or those images in my mind. I know myself. Kind of brings me back to being 9 years old and seeing the sand pebbles. Wouldn't be prudent at this juncture.
0: Not going to do it.
2: Not going to do it. Well, are you still a fan of the violent movies, or have you moved away from those?
0: I've moved away from slasher films. Don't do it for me. Like, I don't care anymore. And the same, I could say the same thing about action movies. Like, I need a good story. Like, show me characters that grow on me and that I care about. Those are the kind of stories I want. I don't need
2: CGI.
0: Would
2: you let your kids see? And they're all sort of like older teenagers now, but did you let your kids see slasher movies?
0: Yeah. You know, my son is 19 now, and he thinks they're great, and he thinks they're fun. And I did show him Aliens when he was, I don't know, 14, 15. Not Aliens. I mean Alien, the first one.
2: Yeah.
0: And the chest burster scene.
2: Yeah.
0: He laughed. He actually laughed. I'm like, I'm raising
2: a I didn't laugh.
0: Everyone
2: either. In the theater screamed
0: right.
2: when that thing
0: but
2: jumped.
0: But that shows you how far and more realistic things have come. Because now watching that scene, it looks like a Muppet is running across the floor. It is out of context. If you put different music to it, it would be comical.
2: Yeah.
0: But at the time when I was a kid, that was super intense. And now kids have seen stuff way more intense.
2: And that's the problem.
0: That's the problem. Yeah. That's exactly right.
2: Yeah. Well, teach your children well. Someone should write a song about that. But all right, let's take a break. Good information, Cyrus. Thank you, sir. There it is. Everybody knows this song.
0: They should.
2: I'll be back.
0: That's a different movie.
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14: Olivia in Dallas, thank you and welcome.
15: Good morning, Patrick.
14: Good morning.
15: I was wondering if it's possible to maintain a state of grace without being part of a parish.
14: And tell me about that. Let me know more what you mean.
15: So I've been a Catholic my whole life, and my family had stopped practicing, like going to church, only because when I was really young, my cousin was murdered by a priest.
14: Oh my God.
15: And he never asked for forgiveness. And instead of my parents trying to explain to their 5 to 10-year-olds the complexities of all of this, we leaned more into the spiritual side of our faith.
14: Mm-hmm.
15: And shortly after that, we moved across the country. And it was really difficult. It was a difficult time for us. And at that time, my eldest, we were going to another parish. And they had told us, you know, she wanted to get confirmed. They said it's going to be hundreds of dollars to get confirmed. And that's when she was assaulted. And it had been really difficult to lean into a flock. And so I spent a lot of my time thinking about these things. And for some time, I turned away. And in my adult life, I've found my way back to God. And
2: yes.
15: To, I guess, I've been trying to find my place with Catholicism and with God. And I find that with prayer.
2: Mm-hmm.
15: But it still feels like whenever I go to a church, it still feels exclusionary. And to speak on Mary Beth's point, that it is tough for young people to simply exist and also stay on top of the education required to be part of a parish. Like the other caller, the gentleman
2: mm-hmm,
15: who was taking a video of the man that receives communion. And for me, in my ignorance, I didn't know about confession to be in a state of grace in order to mm-hmm. receive communion.
2: Mm-hmm.
15: And now I feel myself conflicted and I guess what did Jesus do? Was he just existing the state of grace? Was he mm-hmm. having his followers confess to him? Was what?
2: Yeah.
15: Like how can this be applicable for modern times? You know?
2: You mean the sacrament of confession or reconciliation?
15: Yeah.
2: Okay. Can we take a step or two back, Olivia? And I promise you, I will give you some thoughts on that question. So I want to make sure if I understood you correctly. Somebody that you knew had been murdered by a priest, is that right?
15: Yeah, my cousin.
2: Okay. Was this in recent memory or long ago?
15: It was when I was 5. So okay. I didn't understand.
2: Right.
15: What was going on?
2: Right.
15: Yeah.
2: Right, right. So that traumatized you and the rest of your family, and understandably so. It's a shocking, horrible thing for anyone to have to bear, but at 5 years of age, you were deeply traumatized by it. So the first thing that comes to my mind is, number one, God understands that you as a child and into your older years in adulthood, that you were deeply wounded by something beyond your control. You're not to blame for how you reacted as a child and trying to process it as an adolescent and then becoming an adult. You were wounded and trying to deal with this heavy wound. Would that be a fair way of describing it?
15: Absolutely.
2: Okay. So I want to just reassure you to understand God knows that. He understands and believe me, takes that into account. The Bible talks about how the Lord will not quench the smoldering wick, you know, like a candle wick that's barely lit, but still kind of smoldering. He won't quench it. Or he won't break the bruised reed. And you are very much in that world or in that way because you've been wounded by this. Something that few people ever have to deal with at that magnitude. So what does the Lord do? He says that he's the good shepherd. And he leaves the 99 sheep who are there in the sheepfold, in the safety of the pasture, and he goes in search of that lost sheep. We don't know why that sheep got lost. It could be any set of circumstances. So if you think of that passage where the Lord is talking about that he's the good shepherd and you yourself are that lost sheep, and what does he do? He comes to find you and to bring you home to safety, bring you back. And we don't know what that lost sheep went through and how terrifying it must have been, you know, being chased by wolves, and who knows what whatever happened in the time of that lost sheep before the Lord brought her back. But he did bring her back. So one of the things I'm picking up on is that you're on that journey with the Good Shepherd bringing you home. Now, that's what I'm picking up on. Would that be a fair statement too?
15: Yeah.
2: Okay. So the circumstances of what you went through, understandably, it changed the way you can relate to things like going to Mass on Sunday or going to confession. And so here too, I think given what you've been through, it makes complete sense if you want to be really low key about this. Maybe find a, I mean, Dallas is a big city, of course, but there are opportunities for maybe going to Mass, not at a big parish. I don't know, and I'm not asking you to tell me, Olivia, but just to give you an example. In Irving, Texas, there's the University of Dallas, and the Cistercian Fathers, who are the largely the ones who run University of Dallas, they have a, I don't know if it's a friary or a priory or what they call it exactly, but they have a community there of priests who can offer spiritual direction. And there's daily Mass there. And there are other places like that, but that comes to mind since it's in the greater DFW area. So one thing that you might want to do is to kind of ease back into it in a place that's kind of quiet and off the beaten path, where you can be less in all the day-to-day rambunctiousness and activity of a big parish, if that's part of what's bothering you. That's one thing. And the same is true if you are having difficulty with going back to the sacrament of confession, to get into some spiritual direction with a Catholic priest who's got wisdom and experience and patience, who can really work with you and guide you so that this process of the Good Shepherd bringing you back can have its fullest effect in the best possible way. Is that something you've ever thought about? Maybe finding a good priest spiritual director?
15: You just didn't know where to begin.
2: Yeah. Well, there are a lot of good people in the Diocese of Dallas. There are a lot of good priests in the Diocese of Dallas. And I'm not in a position to be able to say, go here, go there. But I think that could be one avenue if you were to get in touch with the Cistercian Fathers at the University of Dallas. Look them up, and that could be a starting point. And then inquire about that and see what they recommend. They may say, oh, well, Father so-and-so, he's in a good position to do spiritual direction. Now, that doesn't, of course, mean that you have to go through, you don't have to do that. You can go to confession anytime you want, and you can find a church maybe that's more traditional. Are you back in a parish yet, or are you still on your way back?
15: I go every once in a while, but not regularly.
2: Yeah. Well, I realize that it's a process, and I realize that you're hurting and you're dealing with these wounds that were inflicted by others and traumatized you. So keep going, and I'm not saying that in a joking way. I don't mean that in a joking way, of course. But keep going forward, and as best you can, hopefully with some help, with some spiritual direction, just keep your momentum going forward. Do you know of a good Catholic parish? Maybe a small, little, quiet Catholic parish that you could plug into that's near you?
15: I think so.
2: Okay. Okay.
15: I just I get anxious about maybe communing with some of the people there, or maybe some of the judgment that I may get, or it just, I come from a really small town, and I just don't feel like this is the type of church and community I remember. Mm-hmm. And it feels more judgmental than a spiritual conversation where we're lifting each other up and yes. knowing each other. And I feel like a lot of young people feel this way. And myself and my cousin, who I'm very close with, she and I are the same age. We talk about this a lot, and we both don't go to church, and we both mm-hmm. struggle to find that community because
2: you're hurting, I mean, and you need help, and you need to be in a situation where you're not, because you're fragile, you don't want to be broken by people who are careless in what they say, or they come across as judgmental. I understand. I don't think that I've been in that situation myself, but I think I can kind of understand it. Let me just propose this. Now, I know that Dallas is a big area, but if you can get to Irving, Texas, which is just, what is it, just west of DFW, I think. It's not far. Yeah. And if you were to, and in fact, I just looked on a map, you go down the 35E, was that the I-35E Texpress? Am I saying it right? And when it gets to Highway 114, you can get off there in Irving, and the Cistercian Monastery is right there. It's right near the campus of University of Dallas. And here's what I found. I looked this up. So this is Cistercian Monastery. So it's in the order of priests who are there. It's been there since 1955, and it is a center for education and spiritual guidance. So I'm guessing that they're geared for people who are seeking spiritual direction. And it may well be that some of the priests in that monastery give spiritual direction. So it's not a parish. You're not going to be, you know, in the middle of all that. But it has peaceful grounds, a beautiful chapel, priests there that you can talk to. Maybe that would be a good first step, just to make a visit and then see if maybe there's an opportunity for some spiritual direction. If you find it helpful and it brings some relief to you, then schedule more and then see where that leads. What do you think about that?
15: That's a great suggestion. I'll look into it.
2: Okay. And they are, I just want to see if I can give you a website. It is, let's see, it is, okay, here it is, Cistercian, and I'll spell it for you, cistercian.org. So CISTERCIAN.org, Cistercian.org. That's the name of their religious order. And you on the website, you'll be able to see the monastery, the grounds. There's a picture of the priests. There's quite a few priests there, old and young. That's a good sign, too, because it means they have vocations. And it has information about their Benedictine life. It's a branch of the Benedictines. And just a lot of helpful things there. And I just feel a sense that maybe that's the best place to take your first step and talk with them. I have a feeling it will be helpful.
15: I think so.
2: Okay. Do you feel a little bit better now that we've talked?
15: Yeah.
2: I'm glad. Well, you have a standing invitation, Olivia. Please call back if you feel so moved and you want to get back in touch, maybe, you know, in a couple of weeks, something like that. And just let me know how things are going, okay? You're not obligated, but I'm here for you if you want to do that.
15: Okay. Wonderful. Thank you, Patrick.
2: God bless you. I'll be right back.
16: Certain point comes where you have to address the grief. A lot of times with abortion, it happens decades down the road. I've been involved with retreats where every single person on the retreat was at least 30 years out from their abortion.
2: Wow.
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18: 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Remember, O most gracious Virgin Mary, that never was it known that anyone who fled to thy protection, implored thy help, or sought thy intercession was left unaided. 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To thee do I come, before thee I stand, sinful and sorrowful. O Mother of the Word incarnate, despise not my petitions, but in thy mercy, hear and answer me. Amen.
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2: Let's go to John Paul now in West Palm, Florida.
22: So I have a question. Where does it say in the Bible that we have to fast on those holidays, Lent and for for Easter?
2: Well, it doesn't, because the Bible doesn't give us an exhaustive list of all the things that we're to do. The church is given that authority by Jesus. You know, whatever you bind on earth is bound in heaven. Whatever you loose on earth is loosed in heaven, would be one example from Matthew chapter 18. But the, I guess you could put it this way, the Bible does say in Matthew 28, 19 and 20 in the Great Commission, where Jesus says to go into the whole world and make disciples of all nations and baptizing them. He says, teaching them to observe all that I've commanded you. So the Lord doesn't give us an exhaustive array of all the different, not only so much the teachings, but more specifically here, I'm referring to the disciplines and customs. Those are disciplines and customs. They're not.
22: So disciplines and customs, wouldn't that be added by men and not by God Himself because of the way you're producing it through the church? Does that make sense? So He didn't specifically say that He abolished it.
2: Yeah, it does make sense in a way, but it doesn't make sense in another way. Because all of the New Testament is written by men, and it's to those
22: inspired by God.
2: And it's to those very men that Jesus made these promises of authority. Whatever you bind on earth is bound in heaven. Whatever you loose on earth is loosed in heaven. Look at Acts chapter 15, where after the Council of Jerusalem, St. Paul and the other apostles, they went out and they told the people the things that the council bound people to observe. Like not eating meat sacrificed to idols, or not eating meat with blood in it, etc. So the church has that authority, and the church, of course, is comprised of men. So to argue that, well, that's just men, doesn't really mean anything, because it's to those men that Jesus gave this authority.
22: So that gives an open window and opportunity for men to act selfishly behalf on what Jesus has told them, because they're taking in what Jesus said and twisting it, correct?
2: No, incorrect.
22: Elaborate.
2: No, I don't need to elaborate. You asked me if your theory is correct. It's not correct. Jesus gave the apostles the authority.
22: But didn't Jesus abolish Jesus the law gave the apostles. For the Old Testament?
2: I don't know if you want to have a conversation with me, John Paul. Do you?
22: I would love to. Actually, that's why I'm calling you.
2: How about don't talk over me then? Jesus gave these men the authority to bind and loose. So
22: it just sounds like more like a logist. What do you call that? There's a word for it. Starts with L. Not logistics. Okay.
2: Whatever. But you're asking me a question. I'm giving you the answer. You asked, where is it in the Bible? I've given you the answer where it is.
22: And I'm asking you other questions on top of that, and you get mad at me.
2: Well, no one's mad at you, John Paul. Easy, big fella. Everybody's friendly here.
22: Sure. We're in the same common goal for the love of Jesus, right? And to glorify him. So why is it that we're submitting ourselves to men when it comes to making laws and adding new laws into the Bible?
2: We submit to the authorities that Jesus established because he established them.
22: And you told me that it was the law from the church, correct? That Jesus said that we in Matthew 18, verse 20. Mm-hmm. Sorry, Matthew 20, verses 18 through 20. And I was talking about...
2: No, Matthew 28, 19 and 20, and Matthew 18, verse 18.
22: Thank you. Yeah. Where he gave us and told us, he's like, I have a commandment to go and share the gospel and spread the news of the word, correct?
2: Nonsense.
22: Teaching that he didn't say anything like that.
2: He didn't say anything about getting out.
22: You're adding stuff because you're saying that we as the church can make up more rules because the people, the leaders of the church are saying, oh yeah, we can do whatever we want because Jesus told us we can do that.
2: Yeah, but the church doesn't say that. And Jesus did say that the church has the authority to bind and loose.
22: Bind and loose. Can you elaborate more on that? Because I'm not understanding where you're coming from on that.
2: Sure. So go to Acts chapter 15 and you'll see where at the Council of Jerusalem, the church binds the believers to obey certain restrictions, and they're spelled out. I was mentioning them to you before, including meat with blood in it, sexual immorality, etc. So, I mean, I can read you the passage if you wish, but this is in this chapter. This is where the church in the Council of Jerusalem made these decisions and then sent them out so that the people would understand. And this, by the way, we can begin reading in verse 27. We have therefore sent Judas and Silas, who themselves will tell you the same things by word of mouth, for it has seemed good to the Holy Spirit and to us to lay upon you no greater burden than these necessary things, that you abstain from what has been sacrificed to idols, and from blood, and from what is strangled, and from unchastity. If you keep yourselves from these, you will do well. Farewell. So the apostles went out and they told the people, here are some things that the church, under the authority of the apostles, is binding you to observe. There's a good example of it right there.
22: Now, where does it say anything about meat and fasting on those 2 days?
2: Well, I didn't say it did. You just asked me for an example of where does the church in the Bible lay things upon believers by way of disciplines, and I just gave you an example.
22: And for us as believers now and the New Testament, because Jesus has atoned for our sins, the old ways are abolished, so we can eat meat even on the days that the church are telling other people that they need to not eat meat and fast. So make that make sense.
2: Happy to. The book of Acts is not in the Old Testament. It's in the New Testament. Acts chapter 15, and the council took place after Jesus died on the cross, was resurrected, and ascended into heaven. And this is a clear example of the authority of the church exercising this authority that he gave it. That's how it makes sense.
22: I agree. And now you're not even answering the question.
2: Not at all. You asked me for a Bible verse that shows the church doing this, and I gave you one.
22: Yeah, you're trying absolutely. To sidestep but that, you're now. Still... No, you're still misleading us, everybody, as well at the same time. You where does so? It say about the meat on Fridays and Lent?
2: I just told you that it doesn't say that. I mean, I don't know how closely you've been following. I told you at the very beginning, it doesn't have a verse that says that, but there are verses in which the church, given authority by Jesus, can bind us to have to observe those things.
22: Why do we practice that as a church, as humans, then?
2: Because we believe in Jesus, and we trust Jesus, and we believe what he taught us.
22: Oh, absolutely. I agree with that 100%. But
2: apparently not.
22: Exactly, and you just answered your own question. It doesn't say that. So now we just added that law because we're...
2: You're like a dog chasing your tail, John Paul. You ask me a question, I give you the answer, then you try to sidestep it. You've already
22: asked
2: me.
22: You're trying to shut me down with legalism.
3: Do you understand the words that are coming out of my mouth?
2: Yeah. See, that's what happens. He hung up. If you want to go toe-to-toe with me, I'm happy to do it. But when you get defensive and angry and run out of arguments, you're going to hang up. Okay. That's okay. Well, I don't mind.
0: He came with a mission. I mean, I could see him running at you from across the field. Like, all right, here we go.
2: Yeah.
0: Good luck, buddy.
2: Yeah, good luck. I mean, it's okay, but... Here are the ground rules. This is for anybody else who wants to do this. I'm happy to do it. If you say, where does the Bible say X? And I give you a verse that says X, then deal with that. Don't sidestep it like this last guy did. He thought he was going to box me in. He couldn't box me in. And it's not me that he's not boxing in. He's arguing against the Bible. And I hope he's listening right now. You're arguing against Jesus. You're arguing against the Bible because your interpretation of what you think all of that means is different from what the Bible actually says, what Jesus actually says. So deal with that. I'm going to stick with Jesus and the Bible as a Catholic. Let's go to Maureen in Lake Forest, Illinois. Good morning, Maureen.
4: Hello. Thank you for taking my call. I had two questions. One had to do with infant baptism.
2: Okay.
4: And I know you've covered this. I'm just trying to figure out where I was going to listen to the podcast after. I'm not writing it down, but
2: sure.
4: How to justify it. I was in conversation with someone who was Baptist, and that was like one of the first things brought up. The other question was, has the Catholic Church like approved, let's say, Protestant marriages? Like if you've been married in the Protestant Church, mm-hmm. and let's say you convert, would you have to go through have your marriage blessed in the Catholic Church, or would they recognize the marriage?
2: Okay. Well, why don't I start with that one, and then we'll circle back to infant baptism, if that's okay. So the first thing to point out would be that marriage as such between a man and a woman is a primordial institution established by God before all religion. So it is a natural institution that has supernatural dimensions when two baptized people get married. Then it becomes the sacrament of holy matrimony in that case. But even without two baptized people, the church asserts and defends and recognizes that valid marriage exists between a man and a woman who are eligible to be married to each other. So this is why the church would say that its presumption is that a marriage is valid unless it can be proven to be invalid or null. So when we say, does the Catholic Church approve of such marriages, I wouldn't say the word approve is quite the right word. I would say recognizes the validity of marriage between any two men and women. I mean, one man and one woman.
4: Okay.
2: As long as they're eligible to be married, all other things being equal. Does that satisfy that question?
4: It does. So, yes.
2: Okay. And as for infant baptism, there's much that one could say, and then we could also sort of summarize it by saying that infant baptism, properly understood, doesn't require the infant to know what's happening in the way similar to how in the Old Covenant, circumcision didn't require the 8-day-old child, the boy, to know what was happening. And if he did know what was happening, he would probably ask that it not happen. But the parents would covenant with God on behalf of the child, and it was a real and durable covenant that was made with God on behalf of the child, even though the child had no say in it. And baptism in the new covenant supersedes and replaces circumcision, which was just an ordinance. It didn't actually change the ontology of the soul in the way that baptism does. Baptism regenerates the soul. And so the reason we baptize babies is because of the effects of baptism. It's not merely an ordinance. It's not merely an outward sign. It actually does what it symbolizes. And so for that reason, even infants who have no capability of repenting, the way in Jerusalem in Acts chapter 2, St. Peter says, repent and be baptized, and you will receive the gift of the Holy Spirit.

0: of the power of Christ working in the sacrament. So we could pause there. Does that give you what you're looking for? Because, I mean, we could say
1: that,
0: much
1: that
0: more.
1: Does. But, okay. No, that does. It's simple. It's straightforward. Thank you very much.
0: You're most welcome. I appreciate the call. One more quick pause. We'll be right back with more of the best of the Patrick Madrid Show.
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6: 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President Trump is wishing Pope Leo well following his lung cancer diagnosis. Speaking to reporters on Wednesday, Trump said the prognosis seems to be good.
7: I want to see Pope Leo get well. I hear the prognosis for that type of a problem. It's a cancer. It's big stuff anytime you have cancer. But the prognosis seems to be good. I've watched.
6: The Holy Father thanked Catholics for their prayers in his first public message since undergoing lung cancer surgery this week. Vatican officials say Leo's recovery is progressing normally, with blood tests and chest x-rays showing expected results. The Pope has resumed eating normally and begun walking after doctors removed the lower lobe of his right lung on Tuesday. The Pope continues recovering at Rome's Gemelli Hospital and has canceled public appearances through October 20th. Los Angeles County set aside millions of dollars to help wildfire victims rebuild, then let households claiming hardship from ice raids tap the same relief pot. After the January 2025 Palisade and Eaton fires, LA County created an emergency rent relief program with an initial $10 million allocation aimed at fire displaced tenants, people who lost income from fire-related business closures, and small landlords with damaged units. In September of 2025, the Board of Supervisors restructured the program, diverting 50% of the funds to households facing sudden income loss from ICE and DHS workplace raids, detentions, or deportations of primary earner. President Trump announced this week that Taiwan has agreed to purchase 30% of natural gas shipped every year through a proposed 807-mile pipeline project in Alaska. The Free Beacon said as part of the deal, the Taiwanese government will also invest $4.4 billion in the project. I'm Mary Graham for listener-supported Relevant Radio.
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0: Let's get started. We'll go with Omar first in Hollister, California. Good morning, Omar. You're up early this morning.
14: Good morning, Patrick. Yes, sir. Up and early.
0: The early bird gets the worm, as they say.
14: Yes, sir. Yes, sir. Yeah, I was calling Patrick. I was thinking.

0: you know, the phone call last week from, I believe the young girl's name was Kiva.
1: Yes, Kiva. Lovely young lady.
0: And yes.
1: She's going to Christendom
0: College. It really resonated with me.
1: Mm-hmm.
0: Yes, yes. And it really resonated with me. And so my wife and I, we have two young children, hoping to have more, God willing. And but nobody in our family practices the faith. And so I was looking for any like fatherly advice that you'd be willing to share of, you know, things that we could do to keep our family, the faith first. And, you know, because sometimes it feels a little lonely because, as I mentioned, nobody really, you know, goes to church anymore. And it seems like we're like the only ones out there doing it.
1: Yeah. I know that feeling. I remember times when I felt that way as a young dad. Now, thankfully, Nancy and I had the benefit of a goodly number of family members, you know, extended family who were supportive. But in your situation, I could imagine even more so how it could be discouraging for you at times, and everybody around you has faded away from the faith. Now, you were raised Catholic, I assume, right?
0: Yes, sir. Yes. Mm-hmm. Yeah, I was raised Catholic, and my father still goes to church, but it's not really like a, I don't think it like a, yeah, he goes to church. My mom doesn't go to church anymore, and it just none of my siblings do. On my wife's side, the same thing.
1: Yeah. Yeah, I can imagine. It's got to be tough. So you're a light unto the nations now, and you and your wife are the, you might say, the icon of the domestic church to your family, who no longer goes to church, but they can see in you, you collectively, a beacon of what we would like them to come home to. So a few things, I mean, I'll try to just offer some ideas that seem to work well for us. And I know they work well for other people. And these are, of course, nothing new. They're the things that the great saints tell us and are lead from Jesus in the Bible, where he says, for example, you are the light of the world. Nobody lights a lamp and then hides it under a bushel basket, but it is set on a stand so it can give light to everybody in the house. And you are that light. You and your wife and your children, even though there are only four of you right now, think about a very, very, I mean, think about a pitch black room, totally without any light whatsoever. And if you light a candle, however small, suddenly now, what happens? The darkness gets pushed back. And the light now illuminates things that are there, but people can't see them. So that would be maybe my first bit of advice, would be to pray and about that teaching of Jesus about you and your wife and your children being the light to your family. And light attracts people because nobody likes to be in the dark. And people want to, you know, they gravitate toward the light, in other words. And that may be the effect that will happen in time with your family. So things like your openness to life, not being on contraception. And you're not, obviously, you said you and your wife are hoping to have more children. I hope that he blesses you with many more children. That in itself is going to be a kind of light to them. And if they're suffering from the wounds of the culture and the secularism that abounds in our day and age, they're likely looking at children as something maybe more of a burden, or at best maybe a tax write-off after you have your first couple of kids and that's it. Why would you have more than that? And then you'll be a sign of contradiction to them, where you're faithfully, lovingly, willingly, happily, cheerfully accepting blessings from God in the form of children, if he chooses to bless you that way, and I hope he will. That's a powerful message, and it might irk some of them, and you might get some pushback from some of them. We certainly did. We got some pushback from some relatives who did not like the fact that Pat and Nancy were popping out kids, you know? One, two, three. Okay, you have two. That's great, a boy and a girl. Three, okay. All right, whatever. Four, what's going on here? And certainly by the time you get to number five, they think we're certifiably crazy at that point. But you know what happened is over time, all those, and there, it wasn't that many of them, but the relatives who were very, quote unquote, scandalized and irked and irritated that we were having children like that, they all came around eventually in the end. So that'd be one bit of advice. I would say fill your home with the images of Jesus and Mary. Have a crucifix in your home prominently, certainly where your kids and you and your wife see it. have images of the Sacred Heart and the Immaculate Heart enthroned, maybe in your living room, so that when people enter your home, they know right away that you're followers of Jesus and that you love Jesus and Mary. They know you're Catholic. No ambiguity. And your kids grow up with that, and they see this. Another suggestion would be pray the family rosary and make it part of your daily life. And sometimes it's not possible just because of the busyness of your schedules. But if you and your wife are praying the rosary, when you can't pray as a family, if you're praying the rosary every day on your own, but whenever you can pray it together with the kids, that is a powerful glue that will bind your kids to Jesus and Mary, so that when they get older, even if they're wayward, as many of us were, they'll still come back. Make sure you go to Mass, receive the sacraments, let your kids see you and your wife go to confession. Obviously, they don't go in with you, but I mean, when they're little, maybe. But let them know that you and your wife practice the faith seriously and you take it seriously and you love Jesus. And it's not just an hour a week on Sunday, but that your Catholic faith imbues your entire reality in your home, in your work, in your recreation, the kind of movies you watch, the kind of music you listen to, the language that you use around the kids at home. I mean, all these things, and they're probably all just like no-brainers, but they really do work. You know what I'm saying? There's nothing fancy-dancy, really. It's the okay. Meat and potatoes, the basic, you know, doing the basic things that are so important. What do you think? I'm just throwing out some ideas based on my own experience. What do you think, Omar?
0: Yeah, that sounds really great. Yeah, I think we are already contradicting sign, because we're homeschooling our children as well, mm-hmm. and so I agree with you. It seems like it's not that hard, you know. It gets lonely sometimes, and so in my head I'm like, oh man, as a father, am I doing the right thing? Am I doing enough? And so I think I overthink things sometimes, you know.
1: Well, it's not a bad thing to overthink them, because let's face it, there are a lot of people who underthink these things, or they don't think about them at all, or they only think about them when it's too late to do anything because their kids are already grown up. So you're doing the right thing. I don't think you can overthink this, really. If by that what you mean is that you're conscious all the time of your duties as a husband and a father, and you're asking God all the time, Lord, I really don't know what to do in this situation. Please show me. I mean, that's a beautiful way to go through life. And you're not wasting a molecule of energy, because all of it is going to the most important things in your life, your wife and your children. Everything else, I mean, obviously God is first, wife and children. After that, and then after that is everything else. So I would say, don't worry about overthinking it. And if you feel discouraged, give me a call. You know, I'm always here. I'll be here practically 24/7. And you can always run stuff by me. I would get a book by Steve Wood. It's called Legacy. His website is dads.org. And he's kind of in retirement mode now. But Steve, for many years, was at the forefront of helping to mentor men to be good fathers and husbands. And he's written quite a bit. And that book in particular is quite good. It's called Legacy. And I would read that. It'll give you some really good practical pointers on how to raise godly children, especially sons, and how to tap into the masculine mindset. Because boys are not the same as girls, as I'm sure you already know by now. And I'm not talking, you know, physiologically. I just mean the psychology of boys is very different from the psychology of girls. And you as dad have a powerful, profound influence on both your sons and your daughters as dad. Not that your wife doesn't, but the dad has a particular kind of influence over both the boys and the girls. And that book will give you some insights on things you can do to deepen that. But I would just say, stay the course. You're a young patriarch. You're at the beginning of this lifelong adventure, and as long as you're open to the Lord's will and you're seeking it, even if some things along the way are difficult, money will be tight, maybe, whatever. I went through all that. But in the end, you're going to look back and say, oh my gosh, it went by so fast. And you won't have regrets that some people do have, because they look back later and they say, oh, why didn't I teach my children how to pray? How come I didn't bring them to confession on Saturday? How come we didn't do things that were more Catholic? And, you know, God bless them. They look back and they want to do something, but now's the time for you. So grab it and don't let go of it.
2: Keep going.
0: Yeah.
1: That's right. That's another way to put it.
0: Yeah, I agree. Do you think, like, sometimes I wonder, is it, I sometimes don't, you know, some family members don't live the lifestyle that we're trying to live, and I wonder if it's, if it harms my children and my daughters to be around them a lot, or do, you know, I don't want to isolate them from the family either.
1: That's true.
0: But I don't want to.
1: But you also have to be judicious. I didn't mean to interrupt you. I'm sorry. You want to protect your kids, but you don't want to, you know, cause tension in the family, right?
0: Right, right. And I feel like we have caused tension in some areas, but God is first, you know, and we're trying to be all in with this.
1: yeah, definitely. Well, I don't know what the particulars are, and I don't need to know, obviously, but if you feel as though this iceberg of a family member is likely to gash a hole in the ship of your kids' innocence, then I would steer far away from that iceberg. You know, if there's something scandalous and you don't want to have to explain to your 7-year-old something that 7-year-olds don't need to know about, I would steer clear of it. And if people get uptight about it, all right, whatever. It's not because I don't love you, but, you know, I love my children and I want to protect their innocence. You can only do that for so long, because in due time, you know, life just takes its course and innocence gets gradually or quickly stripped away. So the longer you can protect them in their innocence, the better for them. You know, it's like, it gets down to things like, what do you allow to be on your television? What kind of music do you let your kids listen to? What kind of speech? Are there 4-letter words? Is there foul speech in your home? I'm guessing probably not in your case. But that's a real corrosive effect on children if they hear mom and dad dropping F-bombs and using God's name in vain and even just coarse, vulgar language when they're not in public and people aren't watching them. You can tell a lot about somebody's inner self, even just on the basis of how crude their language is. So if your kids grow up in a home where there is no profanity, there is no blasphemy, and you're showing by example what it means to really want to live a life for Jesus, they're going to pick up on that. You know?
0: Yeah. Yes, sir.
1: One other important idea. I have one other. Text the word Patrick to 914-914. So that you can download the Patrick Madrid Show album. It's called Keep Going. And then I would say on a daily basis, indoctrinate your kids with those songs. Play all 14 tracks for them every single day for the rest of their lives. And good going. Things will happen. Don't you think, Cyrus? Don't you think good things will happen if a parent did that?
2: Fact. Keep going.
1: Right. Text Patrick to 914-914.
3: That's almost ingenious right there.
1: Mm-hmm.
0: Well, thank you, Patrick. I appreciate your advice, and I'll keep going.
1: God bless you, young patriarch. I'm sure we're going to have great things coming from you and your family. God bless you both. Keep going.
2: Keep going.
1: All right. How about a break? And then we'll keep going. Let's do that. My number is 888-914-9149. I expect big things from Omar in Hollister, California, Cyrus.
2: Fact.
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1: This is a note from Kaylin, and she says, I'm hoping you can help me discern this question. Is there another way to support the arts without supporting all the junk that goes with it? I used to be an artist myself, but now that I'm a parent to young children, most of my creative energy goes into my vocation of the married life. Art continues to be important to me, and I try to support other artists, but things have become so political now that I feel it's becoming harder and harder to separate the art from the artist. In the past, as long as the artwork itself wasn't political, I was fine purchasing from them, but I've begun to wonder if I was correct in my thinking. Some recent examples I've seen are a children's book author putting, quote, passionate about reproductive justice in their bio, or a science illustrator who usually sells illustrations of birds and trees putting, quote, trans rights stickers on their website store. She says, I've been a longtime listener, and I felt if anyone could answer this question, it would be you. Well, thank you for that confidence, Kaylin. And she says, a little sign off here. She says, I love the show, and I always appreciate what you and Cyrus have to say. I'm looking forward to the album. Thank you, Kaylin. Soon. We are too. What's our release date on the album, Cyrus?
11: That will be shown. The release date will be announced soon. Let's just TBD. Put it that way. That's right. It's coming.
1: I think it's less than 2 weeks away. We should know the date.
11: I don't know if we're allowed to say the date. So I'm just giving my lips.
1: It's our show. We can say the date. It's our show, our album. But yeah, it's coming, Kaylin. So be on the lookout. And when it's ready to drop, as the kids say, we will definitely let you know how you can get it. It's going to be free. And in case anybody's wondering, Cyrus is not playing the flute or the drums or the bongos, and I'm not on the bass guitar or anything else. This is AI music, but we wrote the lyrics to it.
11: And neither of us are singing.
1: No, that's true. Nobody would want that album. But it's going to be fun. 14 tracks.
11: And the cover is awesome.
1: Yeah, I kind of like the cover too.
11: It's very, very good.
1: It tells a story, doesn't it?
11: It does.
1: So, Kalen, as soon as we're ready and we've got all the specifics, we'll let you know and then we'll tell you how you can get it. But it's coming soon. Thank you for that. Okay, so to your question. If, and this is just me, if I saw somebody in a children's book putting passionate about reproductive justice, I would not buy the book because I would realize that this person is into something heinous and wicked, and that is mutilating children's bodies. That's, it should be criminalized. Certainly not celebrated, not permitted. For the time being, at least it is. So I would say absolutely not, just on principle. And if this person is passionate about reproductive justice, then as far as I'm concerned, the book is junk. Because if you have somebody with that destructive, irresponsible ideology writing a children's book, well, my presumption is that destructive, irresponsible ideology is going to be in the children's book. It's going to be part of the message. So I fling that out the window. If I had paid for it, but I wouldn't pay for it. So I wouldn't fling it out the window. Or a science illustrator who sells illustrations of birds and bees putting trans rights. I would say the same thing. Birds and trees, rather. Although probably the birds and the bees might be on the mind of that person. Then again, maybe not. So I would have compunction in that regard as well. So if somebody's going to jam it into my face by saying, I support this terrible, wicked, destructive ideology, then I'm going to say, all the more reason why I'm not going to buy your book. So that gets to your question. I mean, how do you support the art and separate it from the artist? My thinking is that if you can, great. Let's go back to the cars for a minute. I'm reading this 500. I mean, that is art. Okay, music is art. Just different kind of art. And I'm reading this biography. And as much as I like their music, I realize, like, you know, one of these guys who happened to be the main guy, the songwriter, not a nice guy. But even if I had known that back in the day, I would have still bought Cars albums. I did buy them, but I didn't know anything about the Cars. I only knew what was on the album. I liked the music. And even today, I mean, now that I know more about some of the personalities involved, most of these guys are fine. I guess all of them were basically fine, but this guy kind of rubs me the wrong way now. I'd still listen to their music. I wouldn't not listen to it. But if, let's say, the artist, like you're saying, is promoting abortion or promoting something like that, then just as a matter of principle, I wouldn't do it. There were bands back in, you know, the 2000s. You may remember this, Cyrus. I think Dave Matthews Band was one example of it. Never got into his music. And I was never tempted to because he was personally so outwardly, publicly, vocally pro-abortion and other things too that I just said, I'm not going
11: to
1: bother.
11: Yeah, U2 comes to mind.
1: Ugh, don't get me started.
11: Yeah.
1: And I know that I'm like a minority of one because everybody loves you too.
11: No, two.
1: We're a minority of two.
11: There's at least two of us.
1: Yeah. Not my cup of tea. Not that they don't have a couple of good songs, but I mean, I know that some people are rolling their eyes like, are you out of your mind? How can you not like you two? Do I even want to get into this? I probably don't. It's the artist that irks me. I mean, you got the other guys in there, but Bono. I've heard it both ways. How does he say it?
11: Don't care.
1: It's not even a real name. Come on, man. The Edge. Please. See, you got me started, Cyrus. You got me started. Nobody wants that. Because now I'm bursting bubbles. People who love you too are saying, I never thought Patrick Madrid could stoop so low. He doesn't like you too? What? I'm sorry. So Popcorn Trail. Okay, yeah. So supporting artists, that would be my take on it. So if you're asking for my advice would be, if you find an artist and the art is good and you like what's being done and you don't know anything egregious about that artist and there's no compelling reason for you to look it up and find out what it might be, if there's anything, I would say just go forward and support and buy, etc. But again, just my advice for what it's worth, if you come across an artist who you might otherwise like and appreciate, and yet that artist is now an activist and is actively promoting something that you as a believer cannot countenance, then I would say boycott. Doesn't mean you have to do that, but it seems like a good thing to do. Not mandatory, though. Cyrus, who can you think of? Anybody else besides you two?
11: I was actually thinking about, this has happened a couple times. It's happened with a movie and a book that I wanted to read, totally separate entities. And I looked up, not like a plot synopsis, but, who likes it? And with both of these particular products, they were heavily supported by the trans community. Uh-huh. And I was like, I don't want to watch some trans movie. I get enough of the message. It's the message is constantly being shoved down my throat with almost all TV and movies and any kind of media. And I watched it anyway. And it was an awesome movie. And it had nothing for me to do about what all of these, the LGBT, the alphabet people. Yeah, the alphabet people. Mm. What they loved about it, that's not what resonated with me in the movie. And so I was trying to reflect on, okay, I can see how, if I was looking at it through their eyes, I guess I can see, but that doesn't mean they get to take that art away from me, because art is what it means to the individual. Yeah. It's like an artist can't tell me what their art means. It's what does it mean to me when I look at a painting or a movie or listen to a music? Mm-hmm. What's it like filling up my heart and my head with?
1: Right.
11: Not their intention. Does that make sense?
1: I think so, yeah. I mean, I resonate with that. So to make sure I understand the outcome here, so even though you were put off at first by the advocacy, when you saw the movie, you weren't bothered by, because the advocacy didn't make it into the movie. Is that right?
11: Right, yeah, because the movie really wasn't about that. They had taken, it's kind of like the rainbow. Like they took the rainbow, but they didn't really take it. They just use it. And I still like rainbows. They can't take
1: the beauty of
11: the...
1: Well, you do wear those rainbow suspenders to work from time to time.
11: That's right.
1: That's always fun.
11: Yeah.
1: Hey, here's Cyrus, rainbow suspender. I actually, believe it or not, when I was in high school, when Mork and Mindy came on
11: TV, what I was thinking.
1: I had a pair of rainbow suspenders just like Robin Williams did, because they were selling like hotcakes. And I thought, that's cool.
11: And they are cool.
1: I don't have them anymore.
11: Yeah, they can't. Just because some other group that I don't agree with likes something doesn't mean I have to dislike it.
1: Would you wear a pair of rainbow suspenders to Walmart today, 2026?
11: I don't wear suspenders.
1: But to answer the question. you wouldn't.
11: I don't know how to answer that.
1: Oh, man. I mean, yeah, you're right. That got co-opted so hard.
11: Yeah, but still, that's an extreme example.
1: Oh, before we go to the break, you just jogged my memory. I just thought of something that, the lady who just wrote the email that I responded to, this is an addendum to it. Only one time in my life have I seen Paul McCartney in concert. I wish that had been more, but it was only one time. Love Paul McCartney. I think anybody who knows me knows that. We're tired of hearing about it, Patrick. Okay. You and I were at the same concert in Green Bay back in, what was it, 2015 or 2017, something like that.
11: I think it
1: was 2015, yeah. At a certain point in the concert, he and the band, they pick up these big flags, and there's the rainbow gay pride flag, there's the trans flag, there's the U.S. flag, there's probably the flag of whatever state that he happens to be in. So in this case, it would have been the flag of the great state of Wisconsin. And they're marching around the stage while a song is going on, waving these flags, including the gay pride flag and the trans flag. And that was, for me, that was like a real, real disappointment moment. Like, come on, Paul. Come on. You don't need to do this. I wish you hadn't done this, but you know what? It wouldn't stop me from listening to his music because I'm separating the artist from the art, which I think is that's the question the lady was asking. So yes, there are times when I think it is justifiable to compartmentalize and at times when it's not.
11: Yeah,
1: and finding that line can be difficult. Yeah, go ahead.
11: That's perfect. And that also goes, I was watching a show with my wife, and the main character is miserable and she's pregnant, and so she has an abortion. And then all of her problems went away.
1: Yeah.
11: And I was like, this is ridiculous. And we turned it off. It was like, this is so far from reality. And
1: propaganda.
11: It was pure pro-abortion propaganda. Mm-hmm. That so there's an example of the art spoke to me in a way that, well, I wouldn't call this art, but the message was not for me. I'm like, I'm not going to subject myself to this nonsense.
1: Right.
11: So I stopped.
1: Yeah. Good for you, man. All right. Well, look at the time. You're thinking about those rainbow suspenders.
11: I can't wait to get a pair.
1: Yeah, that was like a different planet in 1977. Okay, we'll be right back.
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13: I am just calling in to let you know I'm a 1950s model.
1: Classic.
13: You better believe it. 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
1: Beautiful.
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1: Here's the question. St. Joseph, what about the idea of burying a statue to sell a house? Okay. I mean, that's a common thing nowadays. So here's the note. This is from Andrea. Thank you, Andrea, for writing to me. She's down Tennessee way. She says, I love your show. And that's in caps. So thank you, especially for that. I listen every day. I've learned so much. And I tell everyone I know about Relevant Radio. You and all the staff of Relevant Radio stay in my prayers. You're a big part of my life. Thank you, Andrea. We really appreciate that. So here's the core of her email. I'm a local realtor in Middle Tennessee, and I recently listed my brother's home for sale. My brother had asked me a couple of times about burying a St. Joseph statue, and where could he get one? They're sold at our local St. Mary's bookstore, and believe it or not, even at our local MLS RealTrax office. So I understand that to mean your real estate office, or a real estate office. This morning, I received a call from an agent who had shown a property yesterday. The agent said the buyers were planning to submit an offer, so I immediately called my brother to share the good news. So that's his property. As soon as he answered, I told him about the offer. He then told me he had just buried St. Joseph and was finishing the prayer when I called. When he saw my call coming in, he had prayed, "Oh Lord, don't let her hang up before I finish my prayer to St. Joseph." And that wasn't the end of it. We received a second offer that was even better than the first. And that is the one they accepted. Our family has discussed this tradition several times, and I couldn't wait to call my 82-year-old mother, who, by the way, still has all her faculties, to tell her what happened. She poo-poos the ritual, however, and told me it borders on superstition and that it is wrong to believe in it. I don't believe the statue itself is magical, but I truly believe in the power of prayer and that St. Joseph interceded for us. Whether the offers were miraculous or providential, the timing was remarkable. Not one offer, but two. I would love to hear your thoughts on the St. Joseph tradition and where the lines between sincere devotion and superstition are. And that's from Andrea. Thank you, Andrea. I appreciate it. I haven't talked about this topic in some time, maybe quite some time. So I will say the following. Number one, in the Catholic Church, there is, of course, a long-standing pious custom, and it's a good one, of things like burying a miraculous medal. Now, the miraculous medal did not appear on the scene until the middle part of the 19th century. So it hasn't been with us very long. But that's something that I'm thinking about, let's say a diocese wanting to buy a certain tract of land where it can build a new parish church and the owner doesn't want to sell it. Well, maybe bless it with holy water. Drive by someday and nobody's around and you bless it with holy water. The priest or the bishop might do that. Burying a miraculous medal. I've seen miracles take place. I shouldn't say I've seen them, but I've certainly heard of bona fide miracles take place where suddenly the sale goes through. Blessed salt, for example. So the idea, the pious custom and the idea of having these kinds of sacramentals present is not untoward. It's not superstitious. It's part of the, you might say, the economy of these sacramentals. Sacramentals are not sacraments. They don't give grace, but they nudge us in the direction of their external graces. In other words, and these external graces that God sends nudge you in the right direction if you're willing to be nudged. So the Holy Bible is a sacramental, rosary beads, blessed candles, making the sign of the cross, sacred images are sacramentals, genuflecting is a sacramental, and so on. So these are good and appropriate and holy for God's people to make use of. So that leads me now to the question, well, what about this particular practice of burying a St. Joseph statue? So I'm going to say the following. It can be a benign practice, and I certainly can't argue with the people who have told me many times to bury a St. Joseph statue and that it really works for them. Your example is the most recent one, but I've heard many times over that people swear by this and they do it. Okay, fair enough. I'm not here to argue with the results. And sometimes the results are seemingly miraculous. But I personally am wary of this because it has become, for most people, you know, by virtue of the fact that, as you said, it's these kits with the St. Joseph statue and the prayer are now sold in secular venues like this real estate MLS office. I've seen them. I mean, I've been in Catholic bookstores and you see the little packaged St. Joseph and the prayers and here's how to sell your house and all that. To me, that definitely smacks of superstition. Because for most people, they're approaching it in a superstitious way. They're not approaching it with devout faith in the Lord. They just want to sell a house. And if this funny, weird little trick, this one weird trick, will sell the house for them, then they'll do it. You know, they'll spend the $20. I don't know how much those things cost, but somebody's making money on it. And I'm going to tell you my story now. I have a St. Joseph statue story. I'm going to tell you now what happened to Nancy and me, and then you can draw your own conclusion. So we owned a home. It was the first home we ever bought, but we outgrew it because we had a ton of kids. So it's a little 1,165 square foot ranch style house. It was perfect for us when we bought it in early 1985, Southern California. And it was great for a while, but we had three children. And by the time we moved from this house in, let's see, so we moved in early 1985. We had to move out of it in the summer of 1994. So 9 years later, we had seven children and baby eight was on the way. Nancy was out to here with baby eight. So we couldn't stay there anymore because there's no more room for us. There hadn't been room for us in it for a while, but we made it work. In any case, we decided that we would rent it because we couldn't sell it. We could not sell this house. We tried. It would be on the market for 6 months or a year. We'd do price reductions. Then we'd take it off the market and wait a few months and put it back on the market. And we were poor. We didn't have any money for, you know, tidying up like painting and curb appeal and a new roof. We didn't have any money to do any of that. So the house was always clean and tidy, but we couldn't like do any upgrades. It was just what you see is what you get. And we were pretty much like at the end of our rope. I mean, we just can't sell this place. So what happened was one day Nancy, and this is the first time I had ever heard of this. Nancy said, hey, I was talking to this lady in the grocery store or wherever. And she said, because I was telling her we tried for a long time to sell the house and we could never sell it. She said, try burying a St. Joseph statue. She said, it really works. You bury a St. Joseph statue upside down in your yard, preferably the backyard. I said, why the backyard? She said, well, that's what she told me. Why upside down? Well, that's what she told me. And she said, if you bury the St. Joseph statue upside down in your backyard, you will sell your house guaranteed. So I still have a memory of Nancy and me sitting at the kitchen table with the kids all around us, kind of looking at each other like, come on, would we really do that? And, you know, we reached the conclusion, no, we're not going to do that. That would be superstitious. So we thought, well, nothing else has worked, so let's make a novena to St. Joseph. And we started a novena that very day. And we didn't really think much of it because we had just gotten so used to the disappointment of rarely getting a nibble, no bites, but we'd get a nibble here or there and it would always fall through. You know, might be interested. We never had gotten really any offers or anything. So we said, no, we're not going to bury a statue of St. Joseph, not going to put him upside down or anything like that. We're just going to ask St. Joseph to pray for us and help us. So we started the novena and this is where it all comes together. On the last day of the novena, the realtor called and said, guess what? I've got an offer for your house. And Nancy and I said, what? Yeah, there's an offer. They'd like to come over, take another look at it. And there and then, that same day, the last day of the novena, we had an offer. We accepted it. We sold a house. So, could St. Joseph have been interceding for us? I think so, personally. And I wondered, ever since then. I've asked St. Joseph a time or two, did you act so quickly and help us out the way you did because you were happy that we didn't bury your statue in the backyard? Were you pleased that we didn't do something that we deemed to be superstitious? Or would you have helped us sell the house if we had done that? So that's my story. We didn't do it. We didn't want to do it. We wanted to sell our house, but we didn't want to succumb to what we felt to be a superstition. Now, I'm going to finish my comment this way. For you in faith, if you love Jesus and Mary and Joseph, and you as a devout Catholic understand the role of sacramentals, and you wish to, in a reverent way, invoke the intercession of St. Joseph, I'm not here to knock that. I'm not here to judge that. All I'm saying is, and this is my theory, that the vast majority of people are not approaching it that way. You might be. I don't think the realtor, who's maybe not even Catholic, I'm not talking about the lady who wrote me the email, just, you know, the people down at that MLS office, I'm pretty confident that they're not approaching it as, you know, a matter of faith and intercession of the saints and all that kind of thing. For them, it's just like, hey, we don't know why this works, but it seems to work, so we're going to do it. We're going to sell these statues of St. Joseph. That's where I personally draw the line. Now, I don't know how that squares with what your mom had to say on the topic. I'm guessing she might be sort of meet me halfway on that one. But that's my take on this, Andrew. I don't encourage it. I don't recommend it. What I recommend would be better than bearing a St. Joseph statue upside down or sideways or whatever, would be to start a novena to St. Joseph and say, hey, the Madrids tried this and you helped them out. Can you help us out? I bet you St. Joseph will say, oh yeah, of course I can. So try that.
0: Back to the show. Let's go, let's go.
1: Matt in Huntington Beach, California. Good morning and welcome.
21: Hi, Patrick. Hi, Cyrus. Good morning. I hope you guys are doing well.
1: Thank you. Appreciate that.
21: Yeah, I had a quick question about prayer and how to keep prayer intentional when you feel like you have a lot of things to pray for and keep it from just becoming a checklist that you're just kind of going through the motions of.
1: Well, I'm not going to be able to give you a response as an expert because I'm not. I'm in the same boat as you and most other people that, you know, we're beset by distractions. I know I am. So it's not something that is impossible, but it does require work, I'm finding. So ideally, if you can pray at a time when you have fewer distractions, maybe in the quiet of your home, or if you're in a Catholic parish, middle of the day, you stop to make a visit to Jesus and the Blessed Sacrament. Sometimes the best prayer happens when there are few, if any, distractions. Now, it doesn't mean that you can't or shouldn't pray throughout the day. Jesus talks about the importance of prayer. The Bible says pray always. So I'm an advocate of praying when you're driving, when you're in the frozen food aisle of the grocery store. It doesn't matter really where you are. It's a good idea to pray. But as far as distractions are concerned, what I have found, Matt, I'll share this with you, is to the extent that I'm distracted, I try to offer the Lord those distractions. Lord, you know, I'm trying to pray. I've got a million things on my mind. I'm trying to quiet my mind down. I'm having trouble with that. So I'm offering you those distractions, Lord. And I really do believe, Matt, that this is meritorious in God's eyes. And it's pleasing to him to see that you're making an effort, even if you are beset by these kind of distractions. That's one thing. The second thing I found as I'm learning is that the more I can focus my mind on what I'm praying about and who I'm praying to, the Lord God, this is where St. Ignatius of Loyola had some really helpful suggestions in terms of, in his Ignatian spirituality, he talks a lot about the method of visualizing yourself. Let's say you're praying the rosary, let's say. And as you're praying the sorrowful mysteries and you're at the scourging at the pillar, he says, imagine yourself standing there and you're seeing the Lord being scourged for you. And that will help to evoke love and gratitude and thoughts about that. That is another helpful way of praying when you visualize yourself in the place. Now, there are different levels of praying, the lowest level where most of us are at is what's called discursive prayer. Discursive prayer is either those extemporaneous prayers that come up from your heart. You're just in your own mind, you're praising God, thanking Him, repenting to Him, interceding for other people. And the analog to that, or the other side of the coin in discursive prayer, would be rote prayers, which are very helpful. When Jesus was asked by His disciples, Lord, teach us to pray, what did He do? He gave us a rote prayer, the Our Father, the Lord's Prayer. So He intends for us to memorize it and to pray it. That's at the low end. You might say the shallow end of the pool. As you progress in Christian maturity and your prayer life deepens, and this is not true for all people, but for some people, they progress more toward the middle area of the pool in terms of the depth, and that would be the prayer of meditation, in which you're actively with your mind and your heart, you're meditating upon, you're thinking about, you're processing, you're seeing new things in the prayer that you're praying to the Lord, whether it's praise, intercession, etc. And for those souls who are drawn to mental prayer, at the far end of the swimming pool, the deep end of the swimming pool, is what's called contemplation. So contemplation is you're not actively doing something. You're not processing in your brain, your mind. You're not using rote prayers. The way the great saints who have achieved this level of prayer describe it, I'm thinking of Saint Teresa of Avila, for example, is that you are beholding God, obviously through prayer, you don't see Him face to face, but in a manner similar to standing in awe and just looking at a beautiful sunset or a beautiful mountain range. This is not empty of activity, but this is the deepest form of prayer where you are, to the extent you can, in your mind, in your imagination, by God's grace, you are gazing upon God and the truths of God in this veiled way. And that is very analogous to how the saints and angels in heaven experience heaven. They see God face to face, of course. We don't in this life. But they're gazing upon God. They're not doing anything. Now, we know in the Bible it talks about the prayers that are said by those in heaven. So it doesn't mean they're not praying. But it's fundamentally, they're basking in the reality of the presence of God. So that deepest level of prayer is like that. Now, I don't speak from personal experience, maybe a glimpse here or there, but I would recommend, Matt, if you want to really help to fine tune and grow your own prayer life, practice makes perfect, as they say. I would read a book by St. Francis de Sales called An Introduction to the Devout Life, where he talks about this. And then really the great teacher, the doctor of the faith on this particular point, among others, is Saint Teresa of Avila. And she wrote a wonderful work called The Interior Castle. And in it, she describes the various steps, the various stages of progress, moving from the outermost area to the innermost area in terms of deepening your prayer. I would hand you off to her and say, what little you got from me, she can take you a lot further in understanding how to deepen your prayer with that book.
21: Yeah, I appreciate that, Patrick. I think kind of like the second part is, how do you prevent prayer from just becoming like a laundry list of, I got to pray for this and this and this and this every time you go down to, before you go to bed, I got to pray for my grandma and my parents and my siblings and my girlfriend and my work. And like, right. You see what I mean? Like just.
1: I do, yeah. And that's how we live life, isn't it? We've got our to-do list. We've got our shopping list and our chores and the other things that we have to get through in a day. I don't speak as an expert, but I will offer what I think is part of the answer to this. And that is that you have a virtual intention to pray for all those that you've promised to pray for. Even if you just say that, Lord, I pray now for all the people I promised to pray for. Lord, I pray now for the repose of the souls of all those people who have done me some kindness or people in my life who have died. I pray for them now. That's a virtual intention in which you don't have to go through each separate name. If you can, that's okay too. There's nothing wrong with that. But there's also nothing wrong with including as a group people in that category. Lord, I am sorry for all my sins. You don't have to go through each individual sin. You could if you wanted to, but you could simply subsume all those into, Lord, I'm sorry for all my sins. Lord, I pray for all those who have died. Lord, I ask your forgiveness for all my enemies. Lord, I, you know what I'm saying? So your prayers don't have to be down to the penny, but they are still effective and they encompass all of those intentions, even if you do it at that more at a macro level, if that makes sense. But the main thing, it seems to me, I'll leave you with this at least, is that if you are consciously thinking about it as you're praying, so it doesn't become clickety-clack, it doesn't become perfunctory, where you're just saying words and

0: in the heart.
1: Okay. Great, Patrick. Thank you. I'll check out those books and have a great day.
0: Yeah, thank you, Matt. Pray for me too, please, and pray for all of us here at Relevant Radio. Like what you just heard? Share it with your family and friends. 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
4: 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Governor Newsom has suffered what is being called a major loss in court over ICE agents wearing IDs in California.
5: A federal appeals court has slapped down a California law that would have required ICE agents to wear identification while carrying out enforcement operations in the state. The 9th U.S. Circuit Court of Appeals says that California violated the Supremacy Clause by trying to regulate what federal officials can and can't do in the state. A U.S. attorney called the ruling a huge win and that California continues to violate the U.S. Constitution. I'm Jason Campadonia.
4: Health and Human Services Secretary Robert F. Kennedy Jr. announced on Wednesday the purge of 189,000 subsidized Medicare, Medicaid, or CHIP enrollments for deceased persons or duplicate enrollees. According to Just the News, the move would stop more than $1 billion going out annually in erroneous payments to insurance companies. Nebraska and seven other states are suing OpenAI over safety concerns about its popular AI chatbot, ChatGPT. Nebraska Attorney General Mike Hilger spoke at the Iowa State Capitol yesterday alongside his counterparts from Iowa and West Virginia.
6: They have marketed their chat product saying it's appropriate for 13 and up. It is absolutely not appropriate for kids of that age. And you simply cannot say your product is safe on the one hand and then know that your safety standards have been eroded and people are dying because they are using your product.
4: The lawsuit argues that despite OpenAI's claim that ChatGPT is safe for those ages 13 and older, evidence suggests that the chatbot has instead offered dangerous medical advice and promoted unhealthy behavior for users, including children. Keeping you connected with the church and the world, I'm Mary Graham for listener-supported Relevant Radio.
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10: When was the last time you changed your mind? 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
10: 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Thanks for tuning in today. The Greek word commonly translated as conversion or repentance is metanoia, literally meaning to have a change of a way of thinking, a change of mind. True conversion, though, while fostered by the way we think about something, is manifested in our living out of this new frame of mind. years ago, as an evangelical Protestant, there was a lot of talk about conversion, going from unbelieving to believing, from darkness to light.

0: from death to life. And we Catholics are definitely on board with all of that, to be sure. The shift in my own understanding of conversion as I moved from being an evangelical Protestant to being a Catholic, though, was that in the Catholic perspective, conversion is never just a one-and-done thing. All of us, until the moment we draw our last breath, are in the process of conversion, allowing God's love, mercy, and grace to penetrate more deeply and continue their transforming work, letting God's call in our lives to settle ever more deeply within us, and being ever more willing to live out God's call so as to fulfill our mission. Today on the program, our topic is the spirit of conversion. We'll talk about the conversion of non-believers, the conversion to Catholicism, and the ongoing conversion each of us is called to live out each day. Joining us as our spiritual director today is Father Alan Hoffa. Father Hoffa is the pastor of Holy Guardian Angels Parish in Reading, Pennsylvania, and also does extensive work with Integrity Restored, helping to restore the integrity of individuals, spouses, and families that have been affected by pornography and pornography addiction. Father Hoffa, good to have you back with us. Thanks for being with us again.
1: Deacon Patrick, thank you so much for the invitation, and always great to be on The Inner Life.
0: Talking just a little bit right before the show there, Father, that there's a specific reason why you were leaning towards this as our topic for today. Why don't you let us in on what that reason is?
1: So actually today I am coming to you from, and all of your listeners, from Athens, Greece. I'm leading a pilgrimage with about 33 people from our diocese over here in Greece. And when we were talking about the ideas for a show topic, I offered up to the Lord and to the Spirit, as I always do. And what came back to me was we were just visiting the baptistry of Lydia. And for those who are not aware of what happened there, Lydia is known as the first convert to the faith in what would be Europe. And so I was actually traveling with my classmate and friend, Father Gene Ritz, and in his homily that day, he spoke about the reality that a lot of us in America, our background of faith is actually from a European background. And so Lydia was really that first person that then the spread of the faith in Europe that then carried over for many people into the United States with immigration. And so I thought, wow, what a beautiful thing to talk about of just, 2,000 years of growth of the faith and how that conversion comes. I was also the other day speaking with my assistant pastor at the parish, and he was telling me that last year we had a record number of people in OCIA, as we heard all the news reports from around the country and even the world, with 25 at the parish. And so far this year we have 43 people. And, while some people, would say, oh, well, there's this situation or that situation, there's also a deep spirituality in that moment where a person says, I want to be baptized. I want to receive the sacrament. So whether it was 2,000 years ago with Lydia, or whether it is in the current day, that whole spiritual aspect of both how we accompany those who are in that process of discernment or conversion, but also how the person themselves go through. And you were speaking about your own conversion yourself, and the beautiful spirituality behind that is an incredible gift. And I think it's something that in that understanding of evangelization and missionary discipleship, all of us should take really seriously in how we approach one another, because helping each other to grow spiritually really is laying the seed and that groundwork for conversion in everyone's life, no matter what level of faith they are, so that they can continue to grow in faith and closer to the Lord.
0: Well, I got to say, thanks for taking time out of this pilgrimage to be with us today and to reflect on what the Lord is clearly doing in your heart and the hearts of, I'm sure, your pilgrims, your fellow pilgrims that are with you there, and grateful that you have taken the time to talk about it with us today as well. So what are we talking about when we're talking about conversion? I mean, it's a word that gets thrown around, especially in religious contexts quite a bit, but what are we actually talking about?
1: I loved how you made that connection between with metanoia of conversion and also repentance, because a lot of times when I talk about that word repentance, I say to people, we a lot of times get to that 90 degree angle where we are turning from something, but we haven't gone to the full way of turning towards someone. And the same thing with conversion. It's, I have this former way of life, this way that I have been living, and now I'm not just saying I'm not going to live that life, but I also have to embrace a new life. And so part of that comes, you know, all of the ways in which we foster relationship, and in the spiritual life, it's relationship with Christ. And so the way in which we foster that is very, very important. And it's saying, I, for whatever reason, the things that have become apparent in my life, I'm leaving one way of living, of praying, of being a spiritual person. And I'm now going and embracing a different way of living in my life. And it's then the process of solidifying that, because, you know, to, I guess, pull a phrase from things from music, you know, there are one-hit wonders out there, and some people get that moment. So sometimes people say, oh, you know, they come out with all the zeal, I want to do all these things. But then it wanes over time and things like that. But really, there is a need for that spiritual life to support that conversion, so that it's not just a, oh, I quick tried this thing out and, well, maybe it worked, maybe it didn't, but it's actually embracing a life that is going to be the best thing for us as we move forward. And the spiritual life and cultivating that definitely has to be a part of that conversion.
0: Yeah, very good. Father Alan Hoffa with us today from Athens, Greece, and we are grateful that he is joining us today. As our spiritual directors, we're talking about the spirit of conversion. We'd love to hear from you, our listeners. Are you undergoing a conversion right now? Is there something going on? Or when was a time when you underwent a really radical conversion? Or even if it wasn't so radical, what took place that turned you from one direction to the other direction? Let us know at 888-914-9149. That's our toll-free studio line, sponsored by the Catholic Order of Foresters. Maybe you or a loved one are seeking the impetus to convert to Catholicism. Maybe there's something going on in your life and you'd like a little bit of advice. We'll take those questions and comments as well at 888-914-9149, or send us an email, innerlife@relevantradio.com. One of the things that you brought up right there, Father, is that that's really fundamental to this understanding of conversion, is that there's usually something that spawns it. There's something within a person's life that says that maybe they're doing some self-examination, maybe they've just kind of reached the end of their rope, maybe they've understood that the way they're living is not taking them to a desired end, whatever it may be, that starts them at least opening up themselves to the possibility of another way of living. Is that right? And if so, I mean, what is there? What are the factors that can come into play that people should be paying attention to?
1: I think that's exactly right, Patrick. And, you know, one of the great things that you do here, and I always pray that people are willing to simply have in conversation, that, again, we think about our conversations, what do we spend our time in conversation on? Is it silly stuff, or is it actually stuff that's going to change people's lives, even save people's lives for the purpose of salvation? And one of the big pieces of that is, I tell people all the time, especially when there are, like, for instance, parents who lament that their children don't go to Mass or something like that, and I say to them, do you take the time to share the joy that you have in living your faith? And I think that those moments for conversion that people experience, whether it be on account of maybe it's been through sickness or maybe it's been through a suffering that people have turned toward the Lord. I know one of the things, as you talk to, at least in my experience, young people today who are turning to the faith, either in conversion or reversion, one of the things that they're looking for is permanence, because they found themselves latching onto things that have been maybe a fad or some type of ideology that really in the long run has wound up actually leaving them high and dry. And they're saying to themselves, I've really not found fulfillment in this thing, this ideology that I followed. And so now what I'm looking for is something that is of permanence. And the church has been here for 2,000 years. That sounds pretty permanent to me. And even with, you know, the challenges of human weakness and things like that, the church hasn't gone anywhere. It hasn't, you know, been obliterated off the face of the earth. It didn't, you know, people just didn't say, we're not going to do that anymore. So I think that that's a big piece of all of this, is the aspect of people have a story. It's important to share our story, but it's also important to listen to theirs, to be able to offer, you know what, even suggest to someone, here's where the Lord is in this. You may not even realize it, so that people don't go and give that negative attribute to the Lord to say, oh, the Lord is the cause of my hardship. No, the Lord isn't the cause of your hardship. Actually, the Lord is the cause of your help and your hope in the midst of hardship, or he is the one who is at the center of faith, and thanks be to God for that.
0: Mm-hmm. Yeah, exactly. And I think that there's a lot to pay attention to there, certainly. And as one begins, I mean, the enemy has got to be very active in this, right? I mean, when he sees or senses that a person is starting to open themselves again to the possibility of living differently, of turning to the Lord, of giving their lives ultimately to the Lord, then there's got to be some spiritual warfare that goes on right at that moment and that will continue on. I've seen this happen as an OCIA director. I've seen this happen many times, especially as people are getting very close to taking that literal plunge of baptism, right? Or even if they're just starting to. So I guess I'd like to hear from you a little bit about what kind of opposition is out there. Just recognizing that there can be opposition out there when we start to open ourselves to conversion.
1: I think you bring up an excellent point. And I think one of the things that comes up in that reality is, how do people respond to what they don't understand? And for some people, they hear things that they don't understand and they say, wow, I'm going to take the opportunity to actually, learn more about this. But then other people, they're like, you know what? I don't want to put the time into learning about what this thing is. I don't want to put the time into having those conversations. So I'm immediately just going to decide that this is bad. That, of course, we know is not a good thing to do. But it's also important to know that there are people who will respond that way, even people amongst our family and friends, where we might think this is going to be a great thing that I'm choosing to do. And those persons may say to themselves, no, I don't think you should do this. But why? Are they thinking about your good, or are they thinking from a selfish perspective about themselves and things of that nature? So I think it's important that in the dialogue, we all understand where each other is coming from, because that can be a very important aspect of that whole process, so that, you know, for the person coming to conversion, for a family member, just listen to them. You know, of course, it's good for us to have that sort of those questions to understand why, so it is not just a fad, or it's not a quick thing, or they're not getting caught into something that's not good for them. But on the other side, it's important to hear that, because one of the things that's also happening with this sort of surge in conversion is you're not having just individual persons, you're having whole families that are coming over, and not only a husband and wife with small children, but husband and wife with older children, and they're all coming. We have a family I'm just thinking of in our OCIA this year, and that's the exact reality of what they're experiencing right now. They're saying, oh my gosh, you know, it was actually our son who came home to us. He started talking about the faith to my husband. My husband started asking questions. He was in, and then the wife's saying, I took a little bit longer, but guess what? I work in one of the Catholic schools as a nurse in the diocese, and I started to see the Catholic faith being an impact, and I started connecting what my son's saying, what my husband's saying, what the school's saying, and you know what? We're all coming into the Catholic faith, and wow, it's time for our all of our conversion, but it affects persons each and every way, and it wasn't, I'm just going to go and run after this because my son's doing it or because my husband wants to do it. It's. I understand that God is calling me to do it, and I understand it for these reasons. And I think that that's very powerful of, again, the importance of listening to one another and understanding those experiences together.
0: The Spirit of Conversion is our topic today on The Inner Life. Father Alan Hoffa is with us as our spiritual director, taking your comments and questions at 888-914-9149. Let's go to the phones and take a phone call from Sarah, calling in from Fort Wayne, Indiana. Good afternoon, Sarah. Welcome.
2: Good afternoon, and thank you. My comment is, about 35 years ago, I went through the Christ Renews His Parish retreat program. It was a hot thing back then, and a lot of us did it. It not only converted me, but it renewed everything. I learned so much, because like most of us Catholics, well, maybe not most, but a lot of Catholics, we weren't really catechized. So I learned a lot about my faith, grew in my faith, and it was all because of that retreat. And then, of course, the people that went on the retreat were just re-energized, and it caught on fire. And it was a great program, and I really wish the Catholic Church would bring it back.
1: Yeah, I think that, you know, so many people can speak about those different moments. And for some of them, as Deacon Patrick was asking earlier about, you know, what are those different moments? Definitely people going on retreat. And I think the other thing, too, is having a willingness. You know, your first time on that retreat, there was a willingness in your heart to go to something that you had never experienced before, that you never had heard of, or maybe you had heard of it for a long time, but now was the right time. So that whole process of discernment was there. But then on top of that, you made a choice to trust that this is going to be good for me. I'm going to let the Lord work on me, and look what he did and what an impact it has. And again, you know, sometimes the church goes, there's a certain amount of years and times, there's a certain amount of time periods that people have these different, you know, retreats and stuff like that. And then they come up with something new and stuff like that, whatever the case may be. But, you know, that is one beautiful example of a retreat that made an impact in your life. And then again, from the people that you've had connection with over the course of time, I think of one of the things we host at my parish, is in the Hispanic community, the Juan 23, John 23rd, retreat, which is a very charismatic renewal or reversion for those who have strayed away from the faith to come back to the sacraments. And the people who are on the team and the work that they do is absolutely phenomenal and inspirational. But these are those things that the church has. And sometimes, you know, I'm sure that there are retreats out there that would be very similar to what you experienced. They may have a different name. Someone recreates it, puts their own spin on it. But the good thing is that the church is doing all of those things actively so that people have the opportunity to be able to have those experiences. And that creates that spark moment. But I go back to, it is the willingness of people being open to either trust another person's invitation or their own intuition as they move forward, and to let the Lord work on them in that time.
0: Mm-hmm. Yeah, very good. Sarah, thanks for calling in and for the great testimony given there, too. I'm glad that the Lord has been working with you even before that and through Christ Renews His Parish and then on since then as well. I mean, it's great to look back at these landmarks, these markers along the way, isn't it? And being able to see that the Lord has been at work. Maybe this was a significant time of renewal, of reversion, and of conversion in your own life. And that's a wonderful testimony. And I think it's a standard for all of us to continue to look at, and where the Lord was very active. And Father, just one question that I hear you, it just seems like you're really focusing in on that there's really many different elements that come into play when we're talking about the whole process of conversion, right?
1: Well, I would say, you know, Deacon Patrick, you've experienced this in your ministry, and so many people can attest to this. God certainly is not cookie cutter. Yeah. And so there isn't going to be that one way. Again, as I'm over here in Greece and just seeing the missionary work of St. Paul, you know, he didn't go and rewrite, you know, the letter to the Thessalonians and send it over to the Corinthians. He looked at each individual place and he found what it was that they may have been lacking as those persons who were being called to the body of Christ. And he addressed it with them, and then to another person a different way. Jesus did the same thing. What I've said it on the program before. You know, one of the hot sort of buzz phrases in education is individualized instruction. And so where they go to each individual learner and they say, you know, well, you learn this way and another person it learns this way. Well, here's the thing. Faith is the same way. It's why we have the different spiritualities out there. It's why people, you know, have all of these different options with books and with music and scriptures and so many different things that help us draw closer, of course, to Christ in the sacraments. So that variety is a beautiful thing, because all of us, you know, all of us are different. We have commonalities, but in that difference, we're able to find those things that are going to work with our spiritual life that then help us to come to deeper conversion and a deeper relationship with the Lord.
0: Very good. Well, Really, really grateful for that. And Father Alan Hoffa is with us today as we're talking about the spirit of conversion and looking for testimonies like Sarah just gave us about how the Lord has worked in your life as to draw you closer to himself. Maybe he pulled you back from something. Maybe you were straying quite far from him and from his church and you'd like to give testimony to how he drew you back. Maybe you're in the midst of it right now and really contemplating, is this something I want to do with my life? Or no, maybe you have a loved one who's doing the same. Or maybe you have a loved one that you wish would actually come to this point of saying, you know what, I need to turn my life around. You'll give us a call. Join the conversation, 888-914-9149. 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We got much more of the conversation to come with Father Alan Hoffa, so stay with us. We'll be right back.
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4: Today, the Church honors the great Carmelite mystic, St. Teresa of Avila, who started a reform of the Carmelite sisters and friars in the 16th century. Hello, I'm Father James Kubicki, and I love the story that she tells about how she was traveling to one of the convents she had just started, and during a rainstorm, she slipped into a river and then made the comment, "Lord, if this is how you treat your friends, no wonder you have so few of them." I like the humor and the practical spirituality there. St. Teresa shows us that you can go to God as you are and share with God all that's on your mind. She also reminds us in a poem that as members of the body of Christ, we have a great responsibility in the world. That doesn't mean doing big things for God, but being mindful at every moment that as part of the body of Christ, we are his presence in the world today. Because we are united to Jesus through the sacraments, he is now at work in the world through us. We are more than instruments in his hands. We are his hands at work in the lives of everyone we meet today as his body on earth. We are to act in a way that shows his love for the people around us. Here's how St. Teresa of Avila put it. Christ has no body now but yours. No hands, no feet on earth now but yours. Yours are the eyes through which Christ looks compassion into the world. Yours are the feet with which Christ walks to do good. Yours are the hands with which Christ blesses the world. Christ has no body now on earth but yours.
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0: Welcome back to The Inner Life. So grateful you're with us. We're talking about the spirit of conversion today. And we have Father Alan Hoffa with us. He's on pilgrimage in Greece presently, but he's taking the time to be with us as we're talking about the spirit of conversion. 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Father, one of the things that I really wanted to focus on before we take a couple more phone calls is, and this is springing from something that Sarah said, is the whole role of catechesis in the whole of our conversion. Now, speaking as one who loves teaching, one of my faults is that when somebody asks a relatively maybe basic level question, and then I overload them with too much of an answer. But at the same time, there is a necessary role for learning about the faith in the process of conversion, is there not?
1: There absolutely is, Deacon. And I think that one of the things that is really important is that it is measured, paced, and distributed over a period of time. So for a lot of parishes, like, again, they're just in September, October now, they're starting their OCIA. It'll be ending up with the Easter Vigil for a lot of people at the Easter Vigil itself. But then also, the beauty of the OCIA process is that over the course of time, there is this way to fulfill. And as I always say to people, you're only getting a foundation, a base. The faith in which it grows is supposed to continue on from there. So yes, there is the period of what we call mystagogy after the Easter sacraments, where people continue to delve deeper into the faith and immerse themselves in parish life and all of those things that are able to be there. But it's also, you know, I once had a young man who came to me, and he immediately on day one, he just wanted to read the catechism and the Bible all in one weekend. And I'm like, hold on, brother. And, you know, for people who are coming to OCIA, and we were using a program out there, and they would describe it as every time that they would, leave a class, a gathering, that they felt like they were drinking from a fire hose. And again, it was a really good, well-paced program. So even that can be a lot. But I think it's important to balance all of the aspects. So I always go back to, I think it's always a good balancing checkpoint, the four areas of formation from when I was in the seminary. So it's the intellectual, the spiritual, the human, and the apostolic. So if we think about that as a point of balance in the experience that we have for a person who's having that time of conversion, it's important that we get the intellectual knowledge, that it's being supported by our spiritual life, and that there's exposure to the faith, to the sacramental life, to the life of prayer in the church. And then also that it is becoming a part of your humanity, that it's not, you know, we always warn people, don't fall into that, well, this is the person that I am on Sunday when I go to church, and this is the person that I am when I go to work, or when I'm with my family, or when I'm within the community, and they're all different. That, first of all, is exhausting to try and live that type of life. But second of all, it's not healthy. We should be the same person all the time with that consistency. And that's something that we work on doing better day after day, you know, week after week, month after month, year after year. So, and then finally, the apostolic life is that how we go and we put that into action. And I say to people all the time, even when, you know, they're in something like an OCIA program, or if they've come and they've had, you know, a great experience on a retreat through the church offers, like our caller spoke about, I think that, you know, those are the things where if we make sure that it's measured and we actually go with the application, that can actually help to solidify those great experiences and those moments so that they stay with us as we continue to move forward in that process of conversion in our life.
0: Yeah. Very good. And I love the perspective of looking at it from those four different pillars that that are part of seminary formation, certainly, but it really is applicable in this whole understanding of conversion, that you need to be making progress in all four areas. I mean, that's, and when I say that, I don't mean out of our own efforts, of course, but opening ourselves to God and His work in each of these areas as well. And I really think that that does contribute to a well-rounded conversion, if you will. So it's not merely just one area, but it's really all of these areas that are affecting not just what we think, but how we're exposed to God and how we, as you said, how we live it out as well. I really appreciate that, Father. Thank you. Let's go back to the phones. Oh, go ahead.
1: Just the one thing that I was going to say with that is, I one of the things that when we're young, we think of balance like a scale or like a seesaw. When we come to adulthood, balance is much more like balancing a plate on a stick. And people may say, well, people who balance plates on sticks are really talented, folks. Right. When we look at it through our own solitary efforts, it may seem difficult. But the Lord is the master of every action. He is the master of every talent. And so when we invite him in, he can help us to keep that balance. So even for that person who's coming new to the faith, who's, you know, Lord, I invite you in to help walk with me through this, is such an incredible gift, so that he's the one helping us to keep that balance.
0: Mm-hmm. Yeah, yeah, well put. I appreciate that. Let's go back to the phones. Let's go to Maria, who is waiting in Phoenix, Arizona. Good morning, Maria. Thanks for your patience.
6: Good morning. I'm calling in regards to your later, you know, I'm older. I've been a Catholic my whole life. You know, identified that I wasn't catechized correctly, learned, have lived the faith, have followed it to the best of my ability. None of us are perfect. But now that I'm old, you know, to address the fact that I am at the last part of my life and how to continue to be hopeful, spiritual, and what to do, what's put in place that I am, once again, on the right track.
1: Well, the first thing that I'm going to say is I'm going to challenge you on that word usage, and that you're not old, you're just seasoned. I think that that would be a better word to use. You're seasoned. And I think with that, there comes a wisdom, because when, you know, for folks who are more seasoned in life, I think that there's a very important aspect to consider, that as you look over the decades of your life, they were all different, and even multiple differences within a certain period or decade, that you realize, okay, there was a need for change. Maybe, you know, if children, you know, that there was a difference here, or work, there was a difference here. And I think that the question comes is, Lord, where are you calling me now? Because I think one of the challenges, as I work with folks who are seasoned in life, that they want to be that same person that they were, you know, 10, 15, 20 years ago, and they're struggling with they're not. But just because you can't do something necessarily, or things aren't the same as they were 10, 20 years ago, it actually doesn't mean that things are going to be worse. They could be better. You could, you know, foreseeably, we should be reaching those newer heights of spiritual closeness with the Lord, that we see this and we say, wow, there's something different about me, and there's something different that the Lord's calling me to. And it doesn't have to be, you know, all carried into activity and busyness, but even just contemplative and the ability to, and I say this to folks who are seasoned, to share your story. And I think that there is a real beauty out there. I know in throughout my, I'm 17 years ordained a priest, and one of the things that, one of my titles along the years has been Father Youth Ministry. And there would be elder priests, more seasoned, much more seasoned than I, that they would, you know, treat me as, well, you go do the youth ministry stuff. I'm too old for that. And I would affirm those guys, and I would say, do you realize that the story that you have to share, the experience that you have to share, is inspiring and impactful for those young people? Just tell your story. Tell your story about the seasons of your spirituality. Tell your story about your encounters in your priesthood. Young people, you know, again, the details may be different, but the reality of what young people face in terms of struggles and the possibility for hope and joy, they're the same. Again, here I am walking in the footsteps of St. Paul. Same thing with the young people he was working with 2,000 years later. Same challenges are there, but also the same possibilities are there. So one of the things that I would say is, again, discern with the Lord where he's calling for that spirituality to grow, and also discern with the Lord how you are called to share your story. Be confident in the story that the Lord has put on your heart, and share that with joy with the young people around you, with younger generations, because that is a gift that our more seasoned Catholics and members of our families and communities can have a profound impact, especially, I go back to this all the time, the joy that you have found in the sacraments. share that with young people constantly, because if that is, if there is something that is going to get our young back to the sacrifice of the Mass, it is the encounter that they have with other people, not just telling them to go, but by those who are older than they are, telling them why they go, and it is their story of joy that brings them to the church and to the sacraments.
0: I love that. I love that. The power of testimony, right? And yeah, certainly in my own life. I mean, even, well, now I'm just rounded the corner on middle age here, so I don't consider myself young at all anymore, but I am still inspired. But I remember in my earlier days, sitting down with somebody, I'm thinking right now of a man who was giving his little reflections on how Psalm 1 had really affected his life. And he was, at the time, I mean, I was in my 20s at the time, and he was probably in his 70s, maybe 80s at the time. And that was, and had a tremendous influence on me right there, just joyfully and humbly just saying, you know what, the Lord met me in this. And just hearing that opened up for me the whole possibility of God speaking in such a profound way in and through his word. So I echo what Father said. Maria, thank you so much for the question and for the ongoing life that you are leading in the garden of the Lord. We're talking about the spirit of conversion today, 888-914-9149. Let's go now to Patrick calling in from Monterey, California. Good morning, Patrick.
7: Morning, guys. I used to pray the rosary like every day for years, and it's become increasingly difficult. I also used to frequent the tabernacle. I like to go deeper, but the main reason I call is I heard this statement from St. Athanasius, who was St. Anthony's biographer. He said that St. Anthony once said, he was 100, 105 years old, he said, "I have not yet begun to be converted."
1: Yeah, you know, and that's the thing, you know, the reality of conversion and change is a reality for every person. It's not something that evades the more seasoned, and it's not something that should, you know, be seen as unnecessary to the young. Everyone in between, you know, is on that road of constant change. And when we think about it, even for the person who, you know, says, "I don't like change," they accept it every single day. None of us is the same as we were the day before. We're all constantly changing. And so to say that you don't like change is really just, I don't like maybe the change that I have to go through, or I don't like the situation that I'm in. But to be able to say that, you know, I refuse to allow change to happen in my life, well, that is actually, you don't have control over that, because your body is changing every day. That's all part of the design of God. And so the sooner that we embrace that, and we say, and one of the big things, and I know I've talked about this on the show before, and this is where the evil one comes in trying to break down this work of conversion, is the evil of comparison. Satan loves to use comparison as a deceitful tool to get us to look at one another and say, even within, like we've been talking about, you know, like OCIA, well, I'm going to OCIA, we share our story of how we can, well, my story is not as good as that person's story, so I must not be holy enough to become Catholic, or I must not be called to this. Absolute rubbish. Absolute silliness. Do not let the evil one come in and make you compare yourself to others. The only person who you need to worry about is Christ. And if Christ is speaking to you in your heart and he is encouraging that moment of conversion, embrace it and let the Lord do what he does. But the same thing for you, my friend. As you said, there were certain times in my life I prayed the rosary, I had more time in front of the Blessed Sacrament, and now it's different. Okay, that's what it is now. But there is still great value in what you are doing in your spiritual life. And don't compare yourself to another person, you know, in your situation, or compare yourself even to your past. Look at your present now and discern with the Lord. Lord, what are you putting on my heart to do for you, for others, for myself, and the sake of my salvation? And go with that, trusting that the Lord will never lead you astray. And he's not comparing you to anybody. He's looking at you in the person he made you to be, and he's trying to build you up to be that best version of yourself.
0: Mm-hmm. Yeah, I like that very much. And Patrick, thank you for underscoring that, the necessity of recognizing that the Lord is never done with us, and the Lord is continuing to work on us deeper and deeper to draw us closer and closer to himself. Really appreciate the call. Thanks for listening as well. We're talking in the spirit of conversion today with Father Alan Hoffa, taking comments and questions on conversion, whether that's yours or a loved one's. Maybe it's somebody who's still a loved one who's far from the church, far from the Lord. You have a question about, is there something I can say? Is there something I can do? Give us a call, 888-914-9149. Again, 888-914-9149. 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We're going to take another short break, but we got more coming up, so stay with us.

0: We've seen several social media posts like this where the young women are having their abortions at home because they're doing the abortion pill and they're seeing the baby, or they're seeing parts of the baby at home, and they're shocked and they're devastated.
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2: Hi, this is Bishop Michael Sis of the Diocese of San Angelo, Texas. Let us pray. Remember, O most gracious Virgin Mary, that never was it known that anyone who fled to thy protection, implored thy help, or sought thy intercession was left unaided. Inspired with this confidence, I fly unto thee, O Virgin of Virgins, my Mother. To thee do I come, before thee I stand, sinful and sorrowful. O Mother of the Word Incarnate, despise not my petitions, but in thy mercy hear and answer me. Amen.
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8: Welcome back to The Inner Life. 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Father Alan Hoffa is with us. My name is Deacon Patrick Conley. My thanks to Charles Beery, our producer, as well as to Tim Hine, who's taking phone calls for us today. Father Alan Hoffa is the pastor of Holy Guardian Angels Parish in Reading, Pennsylvania, and also does extensive work with Integrity Restored, helping to restore the integrity of those affected by pornography and pornography addiction. We're talking about the spirit of conversion today, and one of the things that's popped up in my mind as we continue to emphasize that conversion is really this long, drawn-out process. I was received into the Catholic Church. My wife and I were received back in 2010, so it's been 16 years plus years as a Catholic now. And in that time, I'm loving it. There's just always more to explore. And I hope that a lot of people kind of view their own ongoing conversion in that way of being developed in those four ways that you already talked about, Father. But I'm wondering if for some, it might be also, maybe there's a temptation to be a little frustrated as well, and because we never really arrive, at least not while we're on this planet, while we're on this earth, right? When we are drawing human breath here, we never get to that point where we just say, okay, now I can retire, or I can put my feet up, or the Lord is always looking to move us deeper. So what should we say or do if we ourselves or maybe others that are around us, Father, are saying that, you know, can't I just relax? Or can't, why does the Lord keep after me to keep drawing me closer and closer?
9: You know, it really is the difference between what God presents and what the world presents. Because the world, you know, it talks out of both sides of its mouth, because in one way, you know, the world is trying to tell us about, you know, you're wonderful how you are, and, you know, which is a wonderful affirming thing. But then there are times where, you know, then they'll use, well, you're perfect how you are. Well, hold on a second. None of us is perfect. And I think that it has to start there, but it's not a none of us is perfect from a negative standpoint. I'm never going to be good enough or anything like that. No. I'm just not perfect. However, what I am is I am a work in progress. And that progress is something that whether you are completely unseasoned, half seasoned like yourself, as you admitted earlier, Deacon,
8: yep, right.
9: Or fully seasoned like one of our earlier callers, the reality of that process is understanding that what we are preparing, if you want to go with the food metaphor, what we are preparing is our lives as an offering to the Lord when we go to meet him at our judgment. And that means it is a constant process. And yes, there might be different times within our lives where maybe for one reason or another, we're just going to hit the coast button, but that's not forever. That's not, hey, I've reached this point. And for a person, and again, the spiritual masters have talked about this, it's something that's warned against constantly. For a person to come across as, I've reached perfection, I've done all that I could do, for instance, in the spiritual life, you're wrong. Yeah, I don't know how else to put it. You know, we never reach that place, but while we can't be perfect, it is something that we strive for, because it is going to help us push past, especially a lot of those things like the seven deadly sins, or, you know, being immoral or amoral. But rather, it's going to challenge us if we're striving every day. And also, I think it's important to mention in this moment, the complete other end of this of, you know, God bless the people who struggle with scrupulosity out there, because then I think that there's that other side where they say, oh, you know, I just, nothing I do is ever good enough. No, the Lord delights in us. But at the same time, he knows that our growth, our projection of growth is something that we need to be engaging in every day. And when we embrace that life, then it can happen, knowing that, you know what, I'm not finally sort of white knuckling it and gasping to get to this point. I'm seeing this as just another movement into that next step of closeness with the Lord. You know, I would hope that none of us, and that's where I think the spiritual life comes back to relationship, because none of us would ever, at least I hope no one would ever say, you know what, I've reached the antithesis of love, or I've reached the peak of love that I could have with my spouse, or I've reached the peak of love that I can give to my children. We wouldn't say that.
8: Yeah,
9: well, in the same way with Christ, I've reached the best that I can do with Christ. Oh, no, no, sir, no, ma'am, no, no, no. We are growing every single day. And when we, again, look at Christ in that relational sense, just like we do with any other relationship, we don't want stagnation. We, of course, don't want backslide. We want a steady and continual growth that is starting from the day that we're born all the way through to the day that we go to the Lord at our death before him for our judgment. And in that whole span, what we're looking for is that continued conversion that the Lord always welcomes, so that we can allow our lives to be changed by him, so that we can offer him that best offering of our life possible.
8: Wow. You know, anecdotally, what came to mind there was exactly, I think it's a good illustration of exactly what you were talking about there, Father. I once had coffee with a friend of mine who was just recently Catholic, and then one of his friends who was a pretty devout Protestant evangelical, and he was challenging me on the assurance of salvation, you know, saying that, okay, well, I know, whereas you Catholics say, well, we never know for sure, so we need to, you know, always carry that in mind as we proceed on the, and he was really pushing me on that, and he said, how can it be? I mean, when do you know? He said, when do you know that you've done enough? When have you ever done enough? And I just looked at him, and this was clearly a Holy Spirit moment, because I wasn't sure what I was going to say. But then I looked at him, and this is a married man with family, and I said, have you loved your wife enough? And I mean, I think that kind of just rounds it out, right? Just like what you were saying, which is to say that we always want to be growing in love for those, you know, that God has entrusted to us, and he's entrusted himself to us. And so don't we always want to grow in love for God? Isn't that the call of life? Isn't that to grow and to receive the love that he is pouring into our hearts, and then to reflect that more and more back to him for his glory?
9: And that he does for us in the same way.
8: Yeah.
9: Because again, we know in our humanity, if we were to behold the beatific vision in our humanity, we would die. And so that has been taught, you know, in the church, in her doctrine and dogma. And so if that's the reality, then we also know that in the same way, there has to be this gradual. God doesn't just go and dump all of his love into our lives, you know, from that moment that we're born. Of course, he loves us unconditionally, but the way in which we experience that is in the daily living of our lives, and the importance of, again, being in relationship and communion with others, because when we do that, we experience God's love in a deepening way every single day. And I love that the Spirit brought those words to your mind and to your heart and to your mouth in that moment, because of course the Lord made us all for heaven, but we don't presume heaven. It is something that every day we want to say, God, thank you for calling me to this place out of love. Help me to respond in love. And if you are preparing eternity for me in love, then I should want to do everything for love, in love of you at every single moment. But my heart is restless. My heart is unwilling. My heart is challenged. There becomes my thing for this moment to work on, to have conversion for, so that I can be continually reaching the response of love that I need to give to you for all the love that you've given to me.
8: Amen. I love it. Wow. Father Alan Hoffa is with us today. We've been talking about the spirit of conversion. And I think just in these last couple of minutes before we ask for your blessing, Father, I'd love to hear from you just some thoughts on maybe particularly going back to an earlier topic, which is we were talking about the influence of others when it comes to conversion, whether that's, you know, for assisting conversion or hindering conversion. But if we're presuming we're all looking to assist others in their conversion, you mentioned listening, patience, I believe, would factor in there, humility, all these things. But what can we do to help foster conversion in our loved ones around us, be they, you know, on the path, just like we are in terms of, you know, a regular practicing Catholic or something like that, or maybe they're far, far from the Lord at the moment?
9: Yeah, I think one of the big things is the steadiness and to really ascertain from the person the pace that's going to work for them, and to make sure that we're balancing that pace with not wanting to jump from A all the way to Z immediately, but to go from A to B to C. So, you know, I think I spoke about that a little bit earlier with, you know, the person who wanted to go and, you know, read the catechism and the Bible all in one weekend. And I'm like, well, let's step back. Let's not make this all just about the mind. Let's make this about the conversion of heart. But I think the other thing too is that for those people who may have wonderful zeal and they desire a deeper relationship with the Lord, but also that we help to temper that so that it doesn't, you know, exhaust them in a moment, and that we also walk with them. I think that word that Pope Francis really focused us on was accompaniment. And, you know, I think that there is also important to remember that accompaniment is not the same as accommodation. I think that there have been times where people have wanted the church to come and accommodate what they want instead of them coming to the Lord and letting conversion come to their own lives. Man. And so I think a large part of that aspect of conversion is that we work on accompanying others so that they can come to know the Lord through us, that they're hearing of the Lord, and that we're pacing ourselves toward that life of heaven.
8: Amen. Father, it's been such a great conversation. So grateful that you've taken time out of your pilgrimage to be with us. May we ask one more thing from you, which is a blessing as we close, please.
9: And and I'm sending it across the Mediterranean and across the Atlantic, all the way to the United States and across the world. May Almighty God bless you, the Father, the Son, and the Holy Spirit. Amen.
8: Amen. Wow. I think this is a listen again one, folks. I hope you can, and I hope you can share it with somebody who might need a little encouragement on the path of conversion. Find us online at relevantradio.com/innerlife. Join us tomorrow for the sacrament of baptism. Until then, grace and peace.
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0: To pray the Angelus. The Angelus is an ancient prayer of the Church centered on the mystery of the incarnation of Jesus.
1: The angel of the Lord declared unto Mary,
2: and she conceived of the Holy Spirit.
1: Hail Mary, full of grace, the Lord is with thee. Blessed art thou amongst women, and blessed is the fruit of thy womb, Jesus.
2: Holy Mary, Mother of God, pray for us sinners now and at the hour of our death. Amen.
1: Behold, the handmaid of the Lord.
2: Be it done unto me according to thy word.
1: Hail Mary, full of grace, the Lord is with thee. Blessed art thou amongst women, and blessed is the fruit of thy womb, Jesus.
2: Holy Mary, Mother of God, pray for us sinners, now and at the hour of our death. Amen.
1: And the Word was made flesh
2: and dwelt among us.
1: Hail Mary, full of grace, the Lord is with thee. Blessed art thou amongst women, and blessed is the fruit of thy womb, Jesus.
2: Holy Mary, Mother of God, pray for us sinners now and at the hour of our death. Amen.
1: Pray for us, O Holy Mother of God, that we may be made worthy of the promises of Christ.
2: And let us pray. Pour forth, we beseech you, O Lord, your grace into our hearts, that we to whom the incarnation of Christ your Son was made known by the message of an angel, may by his passion and cross be brought to the glory of his resurrection through the same Christ our Lord. Amen.
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0: In the name of the Father, and of the Son, and of the Holy Spirit,
1: Amen.
0: The grace of our Lord Jesus Christ, the love of God, and the communion of the Holy Spirit be with you.
1: And with your spirit.
0: Brothers and sisters, let us acknowledge our sins and so prepare ourselves to celebrate the sacred mysteries. I confess
1: to Almighty God and to my brothers and sisters that I have greatly sinned in my thoughts and in my words, and what I have
0: done and what I have failed to do,
1: through my most grievous fault. Therefore, I ask the Blessed Mary, ever Virgin, all the angels and saints, and you, my brothers and sisters, to pray for me to the Lord our God.
0: May Almighty God have mercy on us, forgive us our sins, and bring us to everlasting life.
1: Amen.

0: Let us pray. O God, who through your Spirit raised up St. Teresa of Jesus to show the Church the way to seek perfection, grant that we may always be nourished by the food of her heavenly teaching and fired with longing for true holiness. Through our Lord Jesus Christ, your Son, who lives and reigns with you in the unity of the Holy Spirit, God forever and ever. Amen.
1: A reading from the beginning of the letter of St. Paul to the Ephesians. Paul, an apostle of Christ Jesus by the will of God, to the holy ones who are in Ephesus, and the faithful in Christ Jesus. Grace to you, and peace from God, our Father, and the Lord Jesus Christ. Blessed be the God and Father of our Lord Jesus Christ, who has blessed us in Christ with every spiritual blessing in the heavens, as he chose us in him before the foundation of the world to be holy and without blemish before him. In love, he destined us for adoption to himself through Jesus Christ.

0: in accord with the favor of his will, for the praise of the glory of his grace, that he granted us in the beloved. In Christ, we have redemption by his blood, the forgiveness of transgressions, in accord with the riches of his grace that he lavished upon us. In all wisdom and insight, he has made known to us the mystery of his will in accord with his favor, that he set forth in him as a plan for the fullness of times, to sum up all things in Christ, in heaven and on earth. The word of the Lord.
1: Thanks be to God.
0: The Lord has made known his salvation.
1: The Lord has made known his salvation.
0: Sing to the Lord a new song, for he has done wondrous deeds. His right hand has won victory for him, his holy arm.
1: The Lord has made known his salvation.
0: The Lord has made his salvation known in the sight of the nations. He has revealed his justice. He has remembered his kindness and his faithfulness toward the house of Israel.
1: The Lord has made known his salvation.
0: All the ends of the earth have seen the salvation by our God. Sing joyfully to the Lord, all you lands. Break into song, sing praise.
1: The Lord has made known his salvation.
0: Sing praise to the Lord with the harp and melodious song, with trumpets and the sound of the horn. Sing joyfully before the King, the Lord.
1: The Lord has made known his salvation.

0: The Lord be with you.
1: And with your spirit.
0: A reading from the Holy Gospel according to Luke.
1: Glory to you, Lord.
0: Woe to you who build the memorials of the prophets whom your fathers killed. Consequently, you bear witness and give consent to the deeds of your ancestors, for they killed them, and you do the building. Therefore, the wisdom of God said, I will send them prophets and apostles. Some of them they will kill and persecute, in order that this generation might be charged with the blood of the prophets shed since the foundation of the world, from the blood of Abel to the blood of Zechariah, who died between the altar and the temple building. Yes, I tell you, this generation will be charged with their blood. Woe to you, scholars of the law! You have taken away the key of knowledge. You yourselves did not enter, and you stopped those trying to enter. When Jesus left, the scribes and the Pharisees began to act with hostility toward him and to interrogate him about many things, for they were plotting to catch him at something he might say. The Gospel of the Lord.
1: Praise to you, Lord Jesus Christ.
0: Well, of course, today is the feast of St. Teresa of Avila, and the story is told about her. I don't know if it's true, but it's a good story that she fell, depending on the version of the story, either off her donkey or from her carriage, and laying there in the mud, she shook her fist at God and said, Oh Lord, if this is the way you treat your friends, it's no wonder you have so few of them. So she was, I imagine, a woman of some, what's the word, backbone. But she brings up an interesting question, the question of evil. Why is there evil in the world? Evil's a bad thing? Well, yeah, evil's a bad thing, but the possibility of evil is not such a bad thing. You've heard me say it because I say it a lot. The world is not perfect. It's not supposed to be. I mean, there's real tragedy in our lives. There's minor irritations and then some real tragedies. And if God is so good and so loving, why does he permit such horrible things to happen? From the Holocaust to you're getting lost on the way to work this morning. I mean, there are gradients of bad. But we encounter difficulties in our life constantly, and great sorrow. Well, if you look closely, it's supposed to be that way. God, how can God be good? No wonder you have so few friends, Lord. How can God be good and there be so much bad in the world? Well, the converse question can also be asked. If God is not good, then why is there so much good in the world? One could ask it that way too. But still, the question confronts us constantly, and especially as we look at our own mortality and the mortality of people that we love. How can a good God allow evil? Not only allow it, but in a sense, well, support it. He doesn't support evil. That's nonsense. But he does support the possibility of evil. We read in St. Paul's letter to the Romans that the creation was made subject to futility by him who subjected it. And Rabbi Lefkowitz, about whom I speak a great deal, pointed out to me one day as we were talking about the scriptures, he said, you realize that in the 6 days of creation, that they weren't all good. I said, really? You know, God said it was evening and it was morning the first day, and he saw that it was good. All the days of creation save the second. The second day was not good. And the rabbi said, because on that day God created separation. The heavenly waters were separated from the earthly waters. Jesus clarifies that in the Gospel of John when he says when Jesus says rivers of living water will flow from him who believes. He was speaking of the Holy Spirit, but there was no Holy Spirit as yet. The Holy Spirit had not come until after the death and resurrection of the Lord. You see, God has built hardship into the world to give us the freedom, as we heard in the scriptures the other day, to give us the freedom to love him. If I have to love you, then I cannot love you. If I'm forced to love you, well, we have names for that, and they're criminal. You see? God says to every believer at some point in his life, if there were nothing in this for you, would you still follow me? Nothing? Nothing. Not even heaven when I die. Not even. Who of us hasn't doubted that heaven awaits us? Nothing. Then, Lord, I might find an easier religion, to be frank. If that's my response, then I was never following him in the first place. I was following what he could give me. God allows us to suffer in order to say, for good or for ill, I love you. As St. Peter said when he turned to the disciples and said, will you also leave? Where would we go, Lord? You have the words of everlasting life. The problem of evil, I don't think, is really a problem at all for those who have witnessed Calvary. God's purpose in my life is to adopt me as his son. And how does he adopt me as his son? By conforming me to the image of his only begotten son, Jesus. And what is the image of Jesus? Well, we found it in yesterday's reading, in Galatians. The fruits of the Spirit are these: love, peace, patience, joy, self-control, generosity. Against these there is no law. And the hallmark of Jesus' personality was obedience. By nature, I'm a rebel. By nature, he was the only begotten Son of God. And in 24 hours, God gives us opportunities to be conformed to Christ, and that's called grace. You know, we think of grace as the rays coming down in the holy pictures, you know. No, grace are those opportunities we have to practice the fruits of the Holy Spirit in a 24-hour period, to be generous to someone who needs us, to be kind to someone who is impolite, to be sacrificially loving to someone who we, well, really don't like that much. People talk about God has a plan for your life. I'm not interested in God's plan for my life. I'm interested in my plan for God. Oh, Lord, I need, I want, please, please, amen. When his purpose in my life is to make me resemble Christ, again, the letter to the Romans, those whom he foreknew, he predestined to be conformed to the image of his son, which St. Paul echoes in this text. So, when we face something difficult, be it a small difficulty or a great one, let us remember the words of the scriptures. Blessed be God, who has blessed us with every spiritual blessing. In love, he destined us for adoption to himself. God doesn't just want us to go to heaven. I want to go to heaven where there are streets of gold and mansions. No, we don't simply go to heaven. We go home. And God adopts us. His purpose is to make us part of that family, Father, Son, and Holy Spirit, which is God. And so we say, Lord, do what you got to do, because I know you love me even more than I love myself. In the name of the Father, and of the Son, and of the Holy Spirit.
2: Amen.
0: Let us pray. For our Holy Father, Pope Leo XIV, for God's blessing on his leadership, that he may visit and pray at the shrine of Our Lady of Champions, his next pastoral visit to the United States, we pray to the Lord.
3: Lord, hear our prayer.
0: And for his health and healing, we pray to the Lord.
3: Lord, hear our prayer.
0: For an increase in vocations to the Fathers of Mercy, to the Opus Dei, for diocesan priests, all religious orders, we pray to the Lord.
3: Lord, hear our prayer.
0: For the Carmelites, St. Teresa's order, living and deceased, especially for the nuns of the Monastery of the Holy Name of Jesus in Denmark, Wisconsin, and for an increase in vocations to their order, we pray to the Lord.
3: Lord, hear our prayer.
0: That through the intercession of St. Teresa of Avila, many souls will put prayer as a priority before all action and seek union with God in all things, we pray to the Lord.
3: Lord, hear our prayer.
0: For all those who've died, especially for the repose of the soul of Elizabeth Atwell, for whom this Mass is being offered, we pray to the Lord.
3: Lord, hear our prayer.
0: For our St. Joseph, St. Gabriel, St. Nicholas, and Guardian Angel Society members, and for all the intentions received from our listeners and supporters, that Our Lady of Guadalupe will intercede for them, we pray to the Lord.
3: Lord, hear our prayer.
0: Father, you have given us more than we can ask or imagine. Help us to rejoice in the heavenly blessings you give us, and not simply to ask for earthly blessings. We ask these things through Christ our Lord.
2: Amen.

0: Blessed are you, Lord God of all creation, for through your goodness we've received the bread we offer you, fruit of the earth and work of human hands. It will become for us the bread of life.
1: Blessed be God forever.

0: Blessed are you, Lord God of all creation, for through your goodness we've received the wine we offer you, fruit of the vine and work of human hands. It will become our spiritual drink.
1: Blessed be God forever.
0: Pray, brothers and sisters, that my sacrifice and yours may be acceptable to God the Heavenly Father.
1: May the Lord accept the sacrifice at your hands for the praise and glory of his name, for our good and the good of all his holy church.
0: May our offerings, O Lord, be acceptable to your majesty, to whom the devoted service of St. Teresa was pleasing in such great measure through Christ our Lord.
1: Amen.
0: The Lord be with you.
1: And with your spirit.
0: Lift up your hearts.
1: Lift them up to the Lord.
0: Let us give thanks to the Lord our God.
1: It is right and just.
0: It is truly right and just, our duty and our salvation, always and everywhere to give you thanks, Lord, Holy Father, Almighty and Eternal God. For in the saints who consecrated themselves to Christ for the sake of the kingdom of heaven, it is right to celebrate the wonders of your providence by which you called human nature back to its original holiness and bring it to experience on this earth the gifts you promise in the new world to come. And so, with all the angels and saints, we praise you as without end we acclaim, Holy,
1: holy, holy,
0: holy, holy, holy Lord God of hosts, heaven and earth are full of your glory, Hosanna in the highest. Blessed is he who comes in the name of the Lord,
1: Hosanna in the highest.
0: You are holy indeed, O Lord, the font of all holiness. Make holy, therefore, these gifts, we pray, by sending down your Spirit upon them like the dewfall, so that they may become for us the body and blood of our Lord Jesus Christ. At the time he was betrayed and entered willingly into his passion, he took bread, and giving thanks, broke it and gave it to his disciples, saying, Take this, all of you, and eat of it, for this is my body, which will be given up for you. In a similar way, when supper was ended, he took the chalice, and once more giving thanks, he gave it to his disciples, saying, Take this, all of you, and drink from it, for this is the chalice of my blood, the blood of the new and eternal covenant, which will be poured out for you and for many for the forgiveness of sins. Do this in memory of me. The mystery of faith. We proclaim your death, O Lord,
1: and your resurrection until you come again.
0: Therefore, as we celebrate the memorial of his death and resurrection, we offer you, Lord, the bread of life and the chalice of salvation, giving thanks that you've held us worthy to be in your presence and minister to you. Humbly we pray that, partaking of the body and blood of Christ, we may be gathered into one by the Holy Spirit. Remember, Lord, your church spread throughout the world. Bring her to the fullness of charity together with Leo, our Pope, Blaise, our Bishop, and all the clergy. Remember also our brothers and sisters who've fallen asleep in the hope of the resurrection and all who've died in your mercy. Welcome them into the light of your face. Have mercy on us all, we pray, that with the Blessed Virgin Mary, Mother of God, with Blessed Joseph, her spouse, with the blessed apostles, and all the saints who have pleased you throughout the ages, we may merit to be co-heirs to eternal life, and may praise and glorify you through your Son, Jesus Christ. Through him, with him, and in him, O God, Almighty Father, in the unity of the Holy Spirit, all glory and honor is yours, forever and ever.
1: Amen.
0: Taught by the Savior's command and formed by divine teaching, we dare to say,
1: Our Father, who art in heaven, hallowed be thy name. Thy kingdom come, thy will be done, on earth as it is in heaven. Give us this day our daily bread, and forgive us our trespasses, as we forgive those who trespass against us. And lead us not into temptation, but deliver us from evil.
0: Deliver us, Lord, we pray, from every evil. Graciously grant peace in our days, that by the help of your mercy we may be always free from sin and safe from all distress, as we await the blessed hope and the coming of our Savior, Jesus Christ.
2: For the kingdom of God and the glory are yours, now and forever.
0: Lord Jesus Christ, who said to your apostles, "Peace I leave you, my peace I give you," look not on our sins, but on the faith of your church, and graciously grant her peace and unity in accordance with your will, who live and reign forever and ever.
2: Amen.
0: The peace of the Lord be with you always.
2: And with your spirit.

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Behold him who takes away the sins of the world. Blessed are those called to the supper of the Lamb. Lord, I am not worthy to enter under my roof. But only say the word, and my soul shall be healed.

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I wish, my Lord, to receive you with the purity, humility, and devotion with which your most holy mother received you, with the spirit and fervor of the saints.

0: Grant, O Lord our God, that your obedient family, whom you have fed with the bread of heaven, may follow the example of Saint Teresa and rejoice to sing of your mercies for all eternity through Christ our Lord.
1: Amen.
0: The Lord be with you.
1: And with your spirit.
0: May Almighty God bless you, the Father, the Son, and the Holy Spirit.
1: Amen.
0: Go forth to love and serve the Lord.
1: Thanks be to
0: God. St. Michael, the Archangel, defend us in battle. May God rebuke him, we humbly pray, and do thou, O Prince of the heavenly host, by the power of God, cast into hell Satan and all the evil spirits throughout the world, seeking the ruin of souls. Amen. Let's join in the prayer for the National Eucharistic Revival. My God, I believe, I adore, I hope, and I love you. I beg pardon for those
2: who do not believe, nor adore, nor hope, nor love you.
0: Most Holy Trinity, Father, Son, and Holy Spirit, I adore you profoundly. I offer you the most precious body, blood, soul, and divinity of Jesus Christ, present in all the tabernacles of the world, in reparation for the outrages, sacrilege, and indifference by which he is offended, and through the infinite merits of the Sacred Heart and the Immaculate Heart of Mary, I beg of you, the conversion of sinners. Amen.

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4: Hello again. Did you miss me in the past 2 minutes? Just kidding. I'm definitely an acquired taste. All right, that said, today is the feast of Saint Teresita de Avila, Saint Teresa of Avila, the great foundress or reformer rather of the Carmelites. And you know, there was a Reformation in Spain that was what do you want to call it? You know, the Reformation in Northern Europe was a bloodbath, but in Spain, people like Saint Teresa of Avila renewed and reformed the church, and San Juan de la Cruz, and all these wonderful Spanish, and Saint Ignatius of Loyola, and all of these great, great saints reformed the church from within. And the result of it was the amazing Catholic culture of places like the Philippines and Latin America, and even the presence of Christ in Japan. This was an amazing outpouring of the Holy Spirit because of people who cooperated with God's grace, like St. Teresa of Avila. Everyone thinks about her reforming and her difficult life. I'm just amazed at the effect that that cloistered Carmelite woman had on the world. Of the 2.5 billion people on the face of the earth who are Christians, a lot of them are Christians because of people like St. Teresa of Avila. People say, well, what good is monasticism? Change the world. All right, and did a number of times. Let us now pray. That's a good thing, isn't it? Let's pray. In the name of the Father, the Son, and the Holy Spirit. Come, Holy Spirit, fill the hearts of your faithful, enkindle them the fire of your love. Send forth your Spirit, they shall be created, you shall renew the face of the earth. Lord, you taught the hearts of the faith by the light of the Holy Spirit. Grant us by that same Spirit to have right judgment in all things, and evermore to rejoice in his comfort through Christ our Lord. Hail Mary, full of grace, the Lord is with thee. Blessed art thou amongst women. Blessed is the fruit of thy womb, Jesus. Holy Mary, Mother of God, pray for us sinners now and at the hour of our death. Amen. Saint Michael the Archangel, defend us in battle, be our protection against the wickedness and snares of the devil. May God rebuke him, we humbly pray, and do thou, O Prince of the Heavenly Host, by the power of God, cast into hell Satan, all the evil spirits who prowl about the world, seeking the ruin of souls. Amen. Saint Teresa of Avila, pray for us, and we pray especially, Lord, for the health and the strength and the healing of Pope Leo. Give him strength and joy and great spiritual wisdom in this difficult moment in his life. We ask this through Christ our Lord. In the name of the Father, the Son, and the Holy Spirit. Amen. Well, all right, let's do it. Let's open the big book on the coffee table. Where'd I put that book? You think I keep track of it? Okay, here we go. Here we go. All right. Click. All right, let's go to the gospel first. It's because the gospel is St. Paul's letter to the Ephesians is, oh, it's a difficult one, but it's wonderful. But let's go. All right, woe to you who build the memorials of the prophets whom your fathers killed. In the letter to the Galatians, which we just finished, or not the letter to the Galatians, in the gospel of yesterday, we read that Jesus talks about, or is that today's gospel? Let me see if it's today's gospel. Oh, good grief. It's scrolling like the scrolling thing has gone crazy. Let's see. He talks about, you are like yesterday's gospel. Let me just get that up and make sure I'm not making this up. I only want to make things up when it's absolutely necessary. Okay. Yeah, he says, you are like unseen graves over which people walk unknowingly. That's in Luke, the 11th chapter. And now we go to today's gospel, and he talks about, he continues with that theme of building the memorials of the prophets. In other words, they're building elaborate tombs over these graves. Tombs were a problem because to touch something associated with death made you unclean, and you had to go through a ritual of purification. So this idea of walking on unseen graves, you were incurring ritual impurity, which made you unable to pray, really. That was the sense of it. And he says, not only are you like these hidden graves, you build monuments to the prophets whom you killed. And then he goes on to say, this generation will be charged with the blood of the prophets since the foundation of the world. Now, the blood of Abel to the blood of Zechariah. Abel, of course, we all know, book of Genesis. But Zechariah, this is not the father of John the Baptist. This is Zechariah, son of Jehoiada, or perhaps Zechariah, son of Berechiah. There's conflicting stuff in you know, the names are confused in different sections of Scripture. But he was a priest who was killed, stoned to death, because he denounced corruption, that sort of thing. And he's talked about in the second book of Chronicles, 24th chapter. And as the Tanakh, let me explain the Tanakh. Tanakh, that's sort of an acrostic. Tanakh, the Ta is Torah. And there's Nabiim and Chutabim, which means the law, the prophets, and the writings. That's the three-part structure of the Hebrew scriptures. That's how they do it. So the writings are the final section that will include the historical books. So in the way that the Hebrew Bible is structured, for us it's Malachi, the last of the prophets. That's the last book. But for Jews, it's Second Chronicles. So from the beginning of the Bible to the end of the Bible, that's what Jesus is saying here. That's why he mentioned Zechariah. From Abel to Zechariah, from Genesis to Chronicles, this generation will be charged with blood. And then he goes to the scholars of the law. And this I do kind of want to hit on. Woe to you, scholars of the law. These are the scribes. You've taken away the key of knowledge. You yourselves did not enter and stop those trying to enter. Oh, Lord, bless the people I speak about today. There are some theologians who delight not in building up faith, but in tearing it down. You know, I don't want to give any specific examples, but we live in a world that has too many news opportunities. And never going to make a headline. Scholars today decide that Matthew, Mark, Luke, and John are absolutely on target. Big deal. But you see a headline, scholar in Pago Pago insists that there are eight gospels and four of them say all these ridiculous things. That's going to make news because it's going to upset everybody. And so anybody can say anything they want about Scripture, and it makes big news, the more outrageous it is. For instance, when the Gospel of Thomas, or this is a good one, the Gospel of Judas. Clearly that the church suppressed the Gospel of Judas, which makes the point that Jesus and Judas were in cahoots to get him crucified. And what? The Gospel of Judas was well known to the early church. It was probably written in the late 2nd century, and it was written by a group called the Gnostics, who believed you were saved by correct mystical and hidden theology. And lo and behold, Irenaeus of Lyon, who was a Christian author in 180s and who had been taught by someone who had been taught by St. John, He said, the Gospel of Judas is nonsense. So, no, the church knew about the Gospel of Judas, didn't suppress it, just said, this ain't what we received from the first generation of Christians. But some the Gospel of Judas was alluded to, and then it was found in some obscure library or garbage dump in Egypt or something like that. So it's all the news, and, you know, the Gospels are all false because we found a true God. It's nonsense. Nonsense. But you will find theologians and scripture scholars who delight in shaking up people's faith. So don't let your faith be shaken. There's one, Dr. Bart Ehrman, who I think his name is Ehrman. I'm not sure, but he is an evangelical atheist. Seriously, he was an evangelical Christian, but at Moody Bible, he realized that the scriptures sometimes contradict themselves in terms of little translations, that sort of thing. You know, that clearly this idea, if you live by sola scriptura, scripture alone, well, which version? You know, even the Greek manuscripts, which version? There's some places that they seem to have added something, places, not many, but he wrote that there are, was it 4,000 textual errors in the New Testament? Well, the great bulk of them are when they used an and or didn't. And then a great bulk of the half, 50% that's left, is when they used a the and, or they didn't. And there's only about two or three passages that would have anything to do with liturgical practice, and none that change doctrine. And the problem for a lot of people, you know, I mentioned, you know, the greatest fundamentalists are non-believers. Because, well, the Bible says this. How come the Bible says that? And then it says something else. What we as Catholics believe is that the Bible is not a book, it's a library, and it's very, very human and very, very divine. It's human beings with all their weaknesses and foibles, inspired by the Holy Spirit. It's a record of human beings' dealings with God. And sometimes we don't deal real well with him. We give him the short end of the stick, as they say. So, don't let people shake your faith that the scriptures are unanimous in the essential doctrinal points of the gospel, that Jesus died for our sins, as we read in 1 Corinthians 15, was raised on the third day according to the scriptures, and established the church. That's in 1 Corinthians 15. That's the gospel. And so, at any rate, I just wanted to share that with you, this idea that Jesus is saying, from Genesis to Chronicles, you guys have been responsible for the blood of the prophets, but there's a problem. Is it Zechariah ben Jehoiada or Zechariah ben Berechiah? It's either one. All right. It might have been the same guy with two different names. That happens in the Bible, too. But that's not really what I want to talk about today. I want to go to the first reading, which I think is one of the pivotal readings. If I can find... Oh, the voice in my head. He needs to ponder these things. He said, let's go to a break. Okay, let's go to a break, and I'll find my mouse. Why can I never locate... Ah, there's the mouse. We'll be back.
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This is an old Spanish sign. Here's a poem by García Lorca, and I love it. And it's most appropriate for the Feast of St. Teresa of Avila because it's about a girl and a mule. You ever heard the story of St. Teresa of Avila? I guess she was riding a mule and she fell off it, and there she lay in the mud and shook her fist at Jesus, at the Heavenly Father, and said, "It's no wonder you have so few friends if this is the way you treat them." This was a woman with guts, and these were prayers God was going to hear. So that song is Dilla, of the four mule drivers. The one with the, is it the gray mule? Is my friend, Mommy. And the love of St. Teresa's life, of course, was Jesus, who entered Jerusalem on a mule. So I thought it was an appropriate song for the Feast of Santa Teresa de Avila. All right, that said, let's go back to the readings. We're in Ephesians. Once again, I've lost the mouse. Ah, there it is. It jumps from screen to screen here. Okay. This is Ephesians, the first chapter. Paul, an apostle of Christ Jesus by the will of God. Now, Corinthians and Galatians were written maybe 46. I think the thought on Ephesians, it's getting close to 60 AD. Paul is still defending his apostleship. He's saying he's an apostle of Jesus by the will of God to the holy ones, the saints, they used to translate to the saints who are in Ephesus, and the faithful in the Messiah Jesus. Grace to you and peace from God our Father, the Lord Jesus Christ. Blessed be the God and Father of our Lord Jesus Christ. That's kind of a very Jewish way to say it. Baruch atah Adonai melech haolam. That's the Jewish blessing. Blessed are you, O Lord our God, who has blessed us in Christ with every spiritual blessing in the heavens. This is important. We're going to be talking about God's plan for our lives. And, you know, I'm not so interested in God's plan for my life. I'm much more interested in my plans for God. Oh, Lord, I really need this. And I really, oh, please, please, please, please, amen. You know, I want God to do what I want, whereas God has a plan for our lives. And St. Paul, from Galatians, in somewhere around the year 50, all the way to 10 years later, Ephesians, maybe 60 AD, he's talking about this. So, what's he talking about? I don't want spiritual blessings. I want material blessings. And the word spiritual here is pneumatikos. This is the word pneuma means spirit, breath of life in Greek. And I shared this, I think it was yesterday. In effect, when you say the Holy Spirit, well, respiration from the Latin root spirit, it has to do with breath. And if something is breathing, it's alive. And you can't speak without breathing. In general use. I mean, one can write letters and use sign language, but in general, it takes breath to speak. And so this is the speaking, the kind of speaking member of the Trinity, in a certain sense, is the Holy Spirit. And so this word I find very, very difficult to really translate into something modern, because we have spent a couple thousand years kind of hearing it in one way, or well, maybe a thousand, I don't know, a bunch. Spiritual blessings in the heavens. Now, what does that mean, in the heavens? And you'll notice it's plural. I should have looked it up, but I think it is plural in the text. There were a lot of dimensions, a lot of different heavens. When the scripture talks about the heavens, it's the same exact word as sky, uranos. It's the same exact word as sky in Greek. And is it Uranus or Uranus? I don't know. But this idea is not that heaven is up there, but it's the unseen dimension, the spirits of the air we read about in other places. So it's this non-material dimension. They didn't think of the atmosphere as having material then. So that's what's being said here. This non-material blessing, this blessing that comes from the very life and breath of God, I don't want that.
I want the weather to improve. Amen. You know, I want my investments to do well. Thank you, Jesus. Do you see the difference here? He's blessed us in Christ with every spiritual blessing in the heavens and chose us before the foundation of the world. This is an interesting dimension. The church, according to the early Christians, the church was the first of God's creations. The universe wasn't. That the church was created, had no members in it. It was to be the bride of Christ, and he gives us the privilege of joining that bride. And how does he do it? Through adoption. Okay. Now, he in love, he destined us. People talk about predestination, that there are people, there are theories of predestination that come from the Reformation that are grisly. For instance, double predestination. God created some people to go to hell and suffer eternally to show his justice, and some people to go to heaven without deserving it to show his mercy. Who's he showing his justice and mercy to? Has God got issues? What? It's a ridiculous theory. It makes Hitler look like a campfire girl next to God. If God created someone not simply to be eliminated, but to suffer eternally, he didn't. He gives us freedom. And we read earlier in Galatians, for freedom he has set us free. Again, forgive me if I repeat myself, but why is there evil in the world? Which is most appropriate with St. Teresa and her mule, as she fell off her mule. That's a minor tragedy. It's still irritating. And if you fall off your mule, that's the biggest thing going on. You know, I've heard it said that if you slip on a banana peel, that's a tragedy. If you see someone else slip on a banana peel, that's comedy. These are not the biggest things in the world, but at the time, they're important. But then we ramp up to real tragedy, like the famines and starvations and plagues and holocausts that have dotted human history, for which we blame God, when most of them, if not all of them, are actually our fault. But there's genuine evil in the world. And gotta read Romans, the 8th chapter, to which we will refer again. That which also deals with this idea of predestination. It was written a little earlier in this letter, but it's still one of Paul's themes. I think it was written a little earlier. Why is there evil in the world if God is good? And Peter Kreeft, a real scholar, a genius, Peter Kreeft makes the point that one can also agree that if God is not a good God, why is there so much good in the world? That's an interesting way to look at it. But let's get back to evil in the world, because that's what really upsets us, that if God is good and loving, how can he permit these horrible things? Well, first of all, as St. Teresa of Avila said, that all of the privations and troubles that you have in life, when you look at them from the perspective of eternity, will be like one night in a bad hotel. I believe I've stayed in some bad hotels and have forgotten them. Well, why? It still doesn't answer the question of why. If God can make everything wonderful and nice like a half-hour sitcom, why doesn't he do it? Because he gives us the chance to choose him. That's the big deal. I'm sure you're as sick of this analogy as I am. But you read the story, the puff piece about the Hollywood starlet who's about 20 or 21, clearly has had some work done, and she marries the 90-year-old billionaire who's one foot on the grave and one foot on the banana peel I mentioned. And she says something stupid in the interview, saying, oh, if you were the poorest man in the world, I'd love him. And then he dies, and she gets into a big fight over the inheritance, over the estate with his first, second, third, and fourth wife, because he's left everything to her and her two chihuahuas. She didn't love him. She couldn't love him. She was so poor and he was so rich. God doesn't appear to answer our prayers because he wants to give us the chance to say, yes, I will follow you. You know, at different times in the life of the Christian, the Holy Spirit says to us, if there was nothing in this for you, nothing, would you still follow me? And if your answer is, well, if there's nothing, not even eternal life, nothing, well, I guess I wouldn't follow you. I'd find an easier religion or no religion at all. Well, if that's our answer, then we were never following him. It was never him we were loving and following. It was the good things we expected him to give us that we were loving and following. So he gives us the chance to suffer with Christ on the cross.
Some of us in great ways, some of us in much smaller ways. But he's always saying, will you accompany me to the cross? So he destined us for adoption to himself through Jesus Christ. This idea of adoption, huiothesia, this is the central idea of Scripture. We don't go to heaven. We become part of the family, which is God. We believe we're monotheists. We believe there is only one God. Whereas our fellow monotheists, like the Jews and others, say, well, don't you really have three gods, Father, Son, and Holy Spirit? No, they are so perfectly in love with each other that they are truly one in nature. They are absolutely united in oneness, yet they have three distinct persons. We believe in one God, but what the Trinity is about is the nature of that oneness. Is the oneness of God a oneness of isolation and aloneness, as it would be in Judaism and Islam? Or is it the oneness of unity and love? And I believe the Trinity is an absolutely easy doctrine to believe if you believe the basic revelation that God is love. God is sacrificial love. Trinity makes perfect sense if God is love. Because if God is eternally alone, then who's he going to love? Well, us. Yeah, but then he would be dependent on his creatures for his existence. And that makes no sense. God is the perfect family. And the thing is, we have the opportunity to join that family, to become part of the bride of God's Son. And that's the idea. Our destiny is not to go to heaven. It's to become part of the family, which is God. We don't, I've said this often, we don't go to heaven, we go home. And is there anything more wonderful than that? You know, most people have this kind of materialistic, self-centered view of heaven. Yeah, I'm going to get a mansion on a street of gold, and it's going to be nice, and I'll get a nice car, and I'll have everything I want. And no, I will be eternally in love with the Father, the Son, and the Holy Spirit. And I will love intensely and fully everyone whom God has given me to love. It's more than heaven when you die. It's the perfection that we long for in family. So that's our destiny. It's not our fate. We can say no to it. You know, that idea of predestination, it's nuts the way most people understand it. God gives us freedom, and that's clear in the reading of Scripture. So I want to continue this. In Christ, we have redemption by his blood. Why is it redemption by his blood? Because you can't make a covenant with God without blood. Psalm 50, read it. Summon to me those who have made covenant with me by sacrifice. Well, it's zabach, which is blood sacrifice. Summon to me those who have made blood sacrifice with me. I'm sure you've wondered why Cain's sacrifice and Abel's sacrifice, why was Abel's sacrifice accepted and Cain's wasn't? Cain wanted to make a deal with God. He offered him a lot of nice vegetables. Abel offered him a blood sacrifice. And to make a covenant, you had to offer a blood sacrifice. Cain wanted an ongoing relationship. A covenant ends only with the death of a covenanter. A contract ends when one of the persons who made the contract dies, or not dies, but is hands over the money or the services or the goods. So this is why we are adopted with the blood of the Lord, because we enter into a covenant with God. A covenant is, I give you myself that you might give me yourself. Marriage is a covenant. Other intimate relationships are contracts, and we do not respect them. So this is God's plan for you, to adopt you. And I'm going to talk a little bit more about this when we get back. But the phones will be open or are open at 888-914-9149. 888-914-9149. We shall be back, I hope.

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2: 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A plan to live stream the execution of Nidal Hassan has been called off. Nick Harper reports that's according to a post by President Trump on social media.
3: Trump confirmed he will die as scheduled by firing squad, but this event will not be streamed. It followed considerable backlash from both Democrats and

0: November 2009 at Fort Hood in Texas. Katie Zacharias says she was told she could call herself a lawyer, but not an attorney. In an interview with the New York Times, the White House press secretary said she consulted with the president of Pepperdine University before she began appearing on cable news. She graduated from Pepperdine with a law degree in 2011, but multiple reports now say there's no record of her passing the bar exam in any state. Today is Pregnancy and Infant Loss Remembrance Day, observed nationwide on October 15th. The day falls within Respect Life Month, when the Catholic Church invites the faithful to reflect on the dignity of every human life, including children lost through miscarriage, stillbirth, SIDS, or early infant death. The United States Conference of Catholic Bishops says this day is a reminder that behind every statistic is a family carrying deep and often unseen grief. During Respect Life Month, the bishops emphasize the Church's call to accompany parents with compassion, prayer, and support. And in sports, week 6 of the NFL season begins with Thursday night football in Denver. The Broncos will host the Seattle Seahawks. Both teams are 3-2 on the year. Kickoff is set for 8:15 p.m. Eastern. 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

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And you know, I'm oddly enough, I'm not saying enough about pro-life month. It just boggles the mind. I don't know if you've ever heard of Jen Fulweiler. She's a delightful Catholic comedian, and she was an atheist until she had her first child and realized this wasn't just a collection of hydrocarbons that moved. You know, that we are in such trouble in the world for lack of children. You know, well, I thought it was overpopulation. Yeah, there are too many old people, not enough young people. We have hung ourselves, as the saying goes, on our own petard. Nobody quite knows what a petard is, but we've hung ourselves on it. We are facing a great crisis in the world. Look it up, the demographic crisis. It's real. So if you know people who are having children, do your best to support them emotionally and even materially, because it is the greatest work that people can do. God chose, I talked about an alternate definition of Trinity. It's not the best one, probably not even a good one. The best is Father, Son, and Holy Spirit. God chose to be called Father, and he chose to call the church Mother. Those are words about family. So to be a parent, a mother, or a father is to reflect God's nature so fully. There's so much to talk about with that. But let me get back to the reading. I wanted to mention, good grief, my mouse has escaped to another board there. All right, here we go. Okay, that's the mouse sound. This idea of adoption, we are saved.

0: and redeemed. We have this redemption. I want to go into this redemption. In Christ, we have redemption by his blood. I talked about that blood sacrifice, that Abel made a blood sacrifice. He wanted to enter into a covenant with God. And Zabach means a blood sacrifice. And covenant sacrifice has to be blood. And of course, the Mass is a blood sacrifice, the blood of Calvary. What's redemption? Redemption means to buy back. That if you had someone in your family who was captured by pirates or brigands or in war, they would be sold as slaves. That's where the big money in war came from, or in piracy, was from slaves. And if you knew where that person was, you would go rescue them. Julius Caesar was captured by pirates. And I think they wanted a certain, like, I forget how much, like a thousand denarii. And he said, I'm worth 10,000. And they said, okay. They sent the demand back to his family. Send us 10,000 denarii and we'll give your boy Julio back. And he remembered where they were and how to get there. And they never thought he'd be able to find them, and found them and crucified every last one of them. But that's another story for another day. But that's redemption, to be bought back. In Christ, we are bought back by his blood. In other words, he gave his life that we might have that life. And he's buying us back for the sake of a covenant, that we might be given God's very life. And in order to do so, we must give him ours. So, in the forgiveness of transgressions, well, transgressions are when you fall off the road. It can be willful or non-willful. So, how does this process happen? By grace through faith. What does God have to do in our lives to bring us back? He has to conform us to the image of Christ. We read that in Romans, the 8th chapter. Those whom he foreknew, he predestined to be conformed to the image of his Son. Well, what's his Son look like? We had that yesterday. And the fruits of the Spirit are these. Let me pull it up. Okay, hold on, because I can never remember all. I had to memorize them in grade school, and I can't remember them. And the fruits of the Spirit are love, joy, peace, patience, kindness, generosity, faithfulness, gentleness, and self-control. And, of course, the great hallmark of Christ's personality is obedience. We have to be made to look like that. And God gives us incidents. Grace is what God gives us in 24 hours. To conform us to the image of Christ, actual grace. There's sanctifying grace, which means God has given us a pass. He saved us, and we accept that. If we don't accept it, then we're not saved. But we accept his love and ask for his forgiveness. We're in sanctifying grace. But actual grace, you know, should I tell a story about the Romanian? I'm looking at the voicemail. I'll tell a story about the Romanian. I was on my way to a hospital early in the morning, hadn't even had a cup of coffee, and I was complaining unto the Lord. It's too early. So I'm at a stoplight about four blocks from this hospital, and bam, car back hits me from behind. And this was a car held together with rust and duct tape. I got out, and this lanky fellow got out, and I said, you got insurance? And he said, Romanian. I've known lots of Romanians are heroic people, at least my experience of them. But this guy was so funny. He just said, Romanian. And I said, do you have driver's license? Romanian. And I said, you know, Romania is a Latin language. I can at least be polite in Polish. And do you speak any German? Romanian. I went, there's this guy dying. I got to get to the hospital. The dent in my bumper matched all the other dents in my bumper. So I just went, eh. Got in the car and drove to the hospital, and I shook my fist at God. You know, the definition of grace is an undeserved favor. And I shook my fist at God, and I said, I don't deserve this. I'm trying to be a good little priest. And the voice inside said, oh, this is an undeserved, I don't deserve this. This is an undeserved favor. What? In other words, this guy hitting me in the bumper was grace, because it was what God gave me to conform me to the image of Christ. He gave me kindness and generosity. I didn't call the cops. He gave me self-control. I didn't go off on him. You follow? That was an experience, a gift from God, a spiritual blessing, certainly not a material one. And I made it to the hospital on time. So, you know, this idea that God wants us to look like Jesus because he wants to adopt us. Those whom he foreknew, he predestined to be conformed to the image of his son, that he might be the first of many brothers and sisters. That's Romans, the 8th chapter. So this is a pivotal chapter. Understand, God doesn't just want you to go to heaven. He wants you to join his family, the divine family, which is the Holy Trinity. In a strange sense, there are four people in the Trinity, the Father, the Son, the Holy Spirit, and the bride, who is seated on the throne in heavenly places, as we will read elsewhere in the Ephesians. All right, that said, the phones are open. Boy, are they open at 888-914-9149. That's 888-914-9149. Call in and try to stump the Reverend Know-It-All, something much easier to do than you would think. Let us now go to letters. I got a letter that I've got a lot of letters from way back when that I'm working on, but I wanted to do this because it was interesting. It fit in with today's reading and the readings we've been doing. This is a very kind letter from Therese. She says, "You've mentioned that in the past that a child is a Jew if his mother is a Jew, and boys are circumcised to enter into the covenant. Is there a ritual for girls to enter into the covenant?" Well, they in modern times, they do have what they call a bat mitzvah, which is the bar mitzvah, but for girls, and, you know. But no, they do not have that initiation ritual. There is no, thank God, there is no circumcision of women. Well, why not? It's just guys, the boys that count. No, boys are brought in to the covenant, baby boys, by the shedding of sacrificial blood in the bris, in the ritual. Girls don't need a ritual. That women are the givers of life. And now this is going to sound a little dramatic, through the shedding of blood. This is a very powerful reality, and it has been powerful. That dimension of a woman's biology has been very sacred and very powerful in most of human history. And now, of course, we don't really care about women because women can only be revered if they do what men do, like be doctors and lawyers and Indian chiefs and all that other sort of thing. No. The motherhood, the sacrificial life of women, which is very sacrificial, is symbolized in the shedding of blood. I don't want to be lurid, but you know, the greatest calling that one can have, I think, is motherhood. What about the priesthood? Isn't that a higher calling? It's a necessary calling, and it's a great, great privilege. But in the nature of humanity, you know, I think that motherhood, be it physical or spiritual, and there is real spiritual motherhood, this is a very holy thing, and we don't respect it at all, and we should, especially in this pro-life month. All right, let me go to another spot where I got a lot more letters. Once again, the search for the renegade mouse. There we go. I got him. All right. Okay. Click there and go here. Okay. And scroll there. Oh, wait, that's one I keep meaning to research. I haven't had time to do it. Remind me, dear voice in my head, to research that letter about Protestants. Let me just pull it up and we'll do it now. We got a little more time to do this. It's John. Okay, where was I? Okay, John 20, 22, 23. Okay. Click. John 22, Radio Excellence, right? Okay. That one, yeah. It's, he breathed on them. The writer is saying, let me pull up the letter again. This is from Robert in Chicago. How do Protestants interpret John 20, 22 to 20, 23 and reject the sacrament of reconciliation? I can't conceive of any reasonable interpretation other than the Catholic Church, other than that of the Catholic Church. I'm on your side here, Robert. I don't know how anyone can read that and not hear clearly that within the church there is the power of the forgiveness of sins. And this is really important. When Jesus said to people, "Your sins are forgiven you," the Pharisees would get all worked up and the priests would get all worked up because this is something people don't understand. Even the sacrifices of the law did not forgive sin. You could repent and God could forgive you. And there is one example in the Torah that makes it sound like sin is forgiven, but that's only after there has been restitution. There has to be repentance and forgiveness and then restitution. And then there's a ritual sacrifice to absolve or to reinstate you. The sacrifices of the law were only valid for involuntary. Look in Book of Leviticus. They were only valid for involuntary infractions of the ritual law. The moral law, only God could forgive those sins. And Jesus would go in a place and say, your sins are forgiven you. Who can forgive sins but God? In other words, when Jesus says your sins are forgiven you, he is arrogating divinity to himself. Arrogating. I use that word carefully. But he's claiming, that might be a better word, he's claiming divinity for himself, that he can forgive sins. And that divinity is shared with human beings, with the church. You know, I go directly to God for forgiveness. Well, God bless you, and I hope he forgives you. But he does say in the letter of James, if anyone has sinned, if anyone is sick, let him call the elders of the church and anoint him, and his sins will be forgiven. That even in the anointing of the sick, the elders of the church, in other words, presbyter, which comes into English as priest, that's an axe I want to grind. I'll grind that later. The bad translation of the word presbyter, but that's just me. All right, this is pretty clear. So, Robert, I wish I had more. If there's anyone who is from a non-Catholic background who wants to explain that view, please do call in, because you know, and I promise I won't kick you to the curb or anything. We will listen with love and respect. Okay. Good grief. All right. Let's see here. What time is it? Let me look. Okay. Yes, I'm just made out of time here. We're going to go to the phones real soon. Okay. I did that of feeding the lambs and sheep. That's when I got to research more. So let me. But I did give a sort of instant answer for that yesterday. Okay, I've got it. Okay, this is an anonymous person who wants to be anonymous, who's asking about giving food to St. Vincent de Paul Society, a form of penance. Yes, it is. The word penance, you got to understand, it isn't just punishment or feeling miserable. It's constructive discipline. The word discipline comes from the word student. And we think of discipline as something onerous and difficult. No, it's a learning process. And the penance assigned, you know, the forgiveness of sin is gratis. It's absolutely free and a gift of grace. However, there is still a process. Penance doesn't get your sins forgiven. Your sins are forgiven by grace, but penance is a kind of homework exercise that rebuilds what was torn down. And generosity to the poor, as we see from our earlier discussion today about the fruits of the Holy Spirit, generosity to the poor is an exercise in the personality and the nature of Christ, thus the nature of God. So yeah, giving food to the poor is definitely a form, a very, very good form of penance. I was so blessed to be the pastor of a parish for 20 years that had a huge soup kitchen and big school was populated by poor children and big clothing room and food pantry. It was just, I wish I had been more immersed in it myself, but I had all sorts of other meetings to go to. But I did. The soup kitchen was just such a blessing just to be there. All right. So I hope that answers that question. Let me do one more letter. Okay. One more. Let me see. I want to do this one. Okay. This is... This is woman who is on her way to becoming Catholic. My name, I'm going to leave the name out. I've been struggling with this pull to be part of the church. I keep trying to figure out between becoming Catholic or Orthodox. I'm currently part of a non-denominational church. I feel totally and utterly lost. I'm an active reader of my Bible. I just got baptized in this past April, but I still feel lost and alone. I'm married. My husband and family was Catholic, but not active. I've been trying to be a light to him and my kids to come with me to church, and it's gotten a little bit better. It comes a handful of times, and ultimately I'm alone in this journey. Well, an old folk song, you got to cross that lonesome valley by yourself. It can be very lonely, but you know what? I really believe that if you persist in seeking the Lord and the truth, that eventually they're going to come with you. I, of course, would advise you to go the Catholic route, not just because I'm a Catholic priest, but because when I was a late adolescent, I was torn between all sorts of religions, and then I had a great conversion experience and got involved with the early Pentecostal movement. And that's a letter asking me to explain Pentecostal, which I will try to do tomorrow. But I had to make a decision, and I really realized that the Catholic Church is the church founded by Jesus through the ministry of the apostles. Well, isn't that true of the Orthodox? Yeah, but they leave out a very important dimension. Jesus said very clearly, "Thou art Peter, and upon this rock I will build my church." You know, that in the course of history, that many churches have become very identified with ethnicity. And the Catholic Church is, I think, has the best claim to that universal call. Jesus established the church as Catholic. In other words, as universal. The word Catholic is a Greek word that means universal. And when he said, go out and preach the gospel to all nations, he didn't say, make Swedish Lutherans out of all of them, or Southern Baptists out of all of them, or Bulgarian Orthodox out of all of them. No, make them part of something universal. And, you know, if the Byzantine or Eastern style of worship is something that appeals to you, probably near you there is a very beautiful Byzantine church. We have in the Catholic Church, what is it, almost 20 different forms of ritual, which share the same doctrine and union with the Pope in Rome. So, you know, the papacy is a very important, I would say essential element of the life of the church. If I didn't believe that, I would not have returned myself to the Catholic Church. I was not really ever away from it in a big way, but I was being drawn away from it in my experience. People actually actively wanted me out of the church because they would say you can't be Catholic and saved, which of course is nuts. But when I really looked at history, I really understood that despite all her problems, that the church, that the Roman Catholic Church, by Roman I mean associated with the Pope in Rome, the universal church tied to the Bishop of Rome, the successor of St. Peter, that's what's meant by Roman Catholic. The Roman Catholic Church is the church established by Jesus through the ministry of the apostles. No other church can really make that claim. And there, you know, we regard the Orthodox churches genuinely as churches, and they do have apostolic succession, all that good stuff. But Jesus prayed that all be one, as he and the Father were one. All right, we are gonna. The phones are open. Do we have a break? What's going on? We have a break. The voice of my head is assuring me we do. I do have quite a few spots open phone wise, and we'll come back with a word of the day, which is a word I myself invented. 888-914-9149. 888-914-9149.
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0: Amen. Love that old song. All right. Let us go to the word of the day. The word of the day is a word that I myself made up. It is vestibulation. I hate it as a pastor, as a retired pastor, when I would be vestibulated. So what is vestibulation? It's spelled V-E-S-T-I-B-U-L-A-T-I-O-N, vestibulation. It means to corner the pastor in the vestibule and ask him for the hall tomorrow night. I would make my poor secretary, my church lady, crazy because I would give away the store without blinking. The great controversy about the date of Easter, it always seemed silly to me. Until I was a pastor and realized, oh dear, calendars are very, very important in the business of religion. People want the hall, or they want the gym, or they want this or that. And if you corner the pastor in the vestibule, or for anything else, Father, I want to talk to you about the music. You know, I'm greeting the people as they're going out and you want to chew me out. That's vestibulation. Don't do it. Say, Father, I've got some issues I'd like to talk to. Can I make an appointment with you? And many priests will actually have a small calendar with them. But do not vestibulate the pastor. I used to tell my parishioners that's vestibulation. I bet it's going to get around that word. But I used to tell my parishioners, if I tell you something in the vestibule, I'm lying. And they would get so upset. Father, you're lying. Yeah, I'm lying. I don't know. I can't promise you that we will have orange petunias on the altar next week. And priests they nod and they go, Oh, the pastor said yes. The pastor didn't know who was talking because there were eight people talking at him at once. Don't vestibulate your pastor. Vestibulation is a horrible thing to do to anyone. All right. You heard it here first. Let's go to Mark. Let's go to phones. You got the phones. Here's the phones. Yeah. Hello, Mark. What can I do for you?
1: Hey, thanks for taking my call.
0: Oh, that's Detroit. Detroit. My family is a Detroit family. I grew up in Chicago, but when they got off the boat from the old country, it was docked in the Detroit River. First set of Germans in Detroit were my relatives. There you go. Now we can go to your question now that I've... go on.
1: There's an election coming up.
0: Oh, there is?
1: And it seems to me that, like, since they came out and said that you can't be a church and take a position on political issues, I think it was Lyndon Johnson. But here we are today, and we want right to life. We want to have a voucher plan to send our kids to good schools. We want the Ten Commandments in our culture. We want the Ten Commandments displayed. And it seems like for 40 or 50 years, the leadership of the church has gone dark.
0: Well, I don't know that that's true. Mark, people say, well, why don't we back this candidate? Why don't we back that candidate? Because it's counter-effective. It doesn't really work. In Spain, for instance, Spain is essentially no longer Catholic. That's because they were identified unflinchingly with a government. And there's a saying that he who marries the spirit of an age soon finds himself a widower. I would say that applies to politics, too. That our job as Christians is to convert persons. That any political system will work if there are righteous people, godly people running it. The big flaw, for instance, with communism is it's atheist. And I am by no means a socialist. I just do not believe that socialism works. And I think history demonstrates that. We can talk about issues. We don't talk about politicians, because our job is not simply to vote. It is, well, as good citizens, we should vote and vote for those who we think most clearly represent our values and the values of the faith. But we do talk about issues, and that's legitimate. And they'll say, well, so you're going to lose your tax status. Yeah, we'd lose our tax status, but that's not the only reason, not the major reason. It's that the scripture says, put no trust in princes. And that's kind of a biblical command that we don't ally ourselves with any one politician or any other politician, that our job is to convert individuals and thus converting individuals to convert a society. Where I would say that we as Catholics have fallen down in the past 50 years is not so much politics as evangelism. We need to bring people to a saving knowledge of Christ. And if they know Christ, he'll tell them how to vote. And I think that's important. So I hope that answers your question, and say hello to Detroit. My family I got a lot of relatives in Detroit. So if you're listening to Detroit, hello, relatives. Let's go to Janet. What can I do for you, Janet?
2: Thank you for taking my call, Father. It's a pleasure to listen to you. I learn a lot.
0: Well, thank you.
2: I had been, thank you. I had been taken in with Carmelites, the Kelsey Carmelites. They have community in Chicago. And a good friend of mine had kind of gotten me on track with the Carmelites. I was a Third Order Carmelite for a while, but not really professed as such, just going to classes with my friend. And I was wondering, as I was reading the interior castle of St. Teresa of Avila, how I could comprehend it all. It was pretty deep for me to understand.
0: Yeah, it's pretty deep.
2: Can you help me with that a little bit?
0: Well, you know, what she's talking about is spiritual growth. There are seven mansions in the interior castle. First one is the beginning of the spiritual life, in which you turn away from sin and get to know yourself and get to know yourself in a way that reminds you that you're not that good. Humility. And then the next one is you begin to pray and learn to listen to God in the distractions of the world. In other words, take some time out, read the Bible, read spiritual reading, and pray. And then there's the disciplined life in which you try to do things that you know are pleasing to God. And that's not grace. That's, you're doing work. So, and then you allow God to, the fourth mansion, I think, is you allow God to give you, it's just kind of sitting before the Lord and allowing him to fill you with his peace. And then the fifth mansion, when you go through all these things, at least this is her experience, you really experience union with God. And then that's when you really start getting involved with what she called spiritual betrothal. And a lot of trials and purification, but you really just desire only God. And then the seventh one is the mystical marriage, in which you really are in a state of permanent peace. I don't know anybody's, I'm kind of trying to get into the first one. So those are the seven mansions. And it's what she's saying is there's a process and there's an old evangelical song, which kind of, I think, sums up what she was trying to say. Turn your eyes upon Jesus, look full in his wonderful face, and the things of this world will go strangely dim in the light of his glory and grace. So start spending time with the Lord, and especially in the first stage, you know, let God point out what's got to change in your life. Hope that helps a little bit, Janet, and thanks for calling in. Let's go to Joanna from California. Joanna, what can I do for you?
3: Hello, Father. I have been struggling so much with anger for a long time.
0: Yeah,
3: no matter how hard I try to control it, I still find myself getting angry, especially with the people that I love.
0: Mm-hmm.
3: Afterwards, I feel very guilty because I know I should not react that way. And I pray so much. I try to do better things, but I keep falling into the same pattern.
0: Yeah.
3: And I even try to go to Mass 2 times a week.
0: Mm-hmm.
3: I wanted to grow closer to God and become a better person. But sometimes I feel so frustrated with myself because I can't seem to change.
0: Yeah.
3: What advice would you give someone like me? How can I learn to control my anger?
0: First of all, this is a pointless question. Are you Vietnamese?
3: Yes, I am. How do you
0: know? Thuc Lam, Thuc Lam. Oh, Chao Kong.
3: You can tell by my accent.
0: Oh, well, pardon me that you're in California.
3: When they announce you come back.
0: Oh, Thuc Lam. For those who are wondering what's going on, I was in a Vietnamese parish, largely Vietnamese, for about 20 years, and I learned how to say Merry Christmas, and things are good. And the most important phrase in Vietnamese when I would be invited to him was Gia No, which means Father is full. I don't think most people would have noticed the accent, but I was so long with Vietnamese people, and they're so wonderfully Catholic Vietnamese. I have some very practical advice for you. Anger is, one of the deadly sins. That's not to say it's necessarily a mortal sin, but the reason it's one of the deadly sins is because it's an addiction. You know, you get angry and say, I can't help myself, but you can. A habit of vice is only, I said this the other day, a habit of vice is only changed by a habit of virtue. You know, vice in English means a bad habit. So a bad habit's only changed by a good habit. And what you need to do, when you feel yourself that anger, you come home and you get, what you do is you take a deep breath. And as you let it out quietly to yourself, you say, Jesus, I trust in you. You can say in Vietnamese, Jesus, I trust in you. That it almost works like a sedative. I want everyone to do that. If you're not, but if you're driving, don't close your eyes. Let's the entire listening audience of Relevant Radio right now, we are going to calm down. Everybody take a deep breath. Jesus, I trust in you. Did you do it? Did you do it, Joanna?
3: Yes, I just did it.
0: It makes you feel more peaceful. And so when you notice yourself getting angry, instead of enjoying the anger, that's what I do. I like getting angry. Instead of enjoying the anger, stop and just do this little exercise, and it will become a habit. And then if you forget and you think, I should have done the exercise that the priest told me, what you do is you do it then as an act of reparation. You want to get into a habit of grace, of virtue. So you take the deep breath, and as you let it, how would you say Jesus, I trust in you in Vietnamese?
3: Con
0: thân Chúa. Not Chúa, Jesus. How do you say Jesus? Chúa is God, of course. But how do you say Jesus in Vietnamese? I forget.
3: Con thân Jesus.
0: Yeah. Say in Vietnamese one more time. That's what you say. Say that. Take the deep breath and say, "I'd have to see it in print." But it's delightful to talk to you. I've had so much fun in my life, and Vietnamese food. Oh boy, it's wonderful food. I always say it's Chinese food that died and went to heaven. But at any rate, Joanna, that will help. All right, give it a shot. All right, thank you. Come on. All right, God bless you. We're going to take a break, and we'll come back. We're going to go to Douglas next, and we'll be back.
4: Women need to know that the pro-life community will love and support them long after the child is born. And that's why there are well over 3,400 community-based pregnancy care centers across America.
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6: This is Archbishop Timothy Broglio of the Archdiocese for the Military Services of the United States of America. 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Remember, O most gracious Virgin Mary, that never was it known that anyone who fled to thy protection, implored thy help, or sought thy intercession was left unaided. 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O Mother of the Word Incarnate, despise not my petitions, but in thy mercy, hear and answer me. 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
0: 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Yes, especially when you're angry. I so enjoyed chatting with Joanna. Vietnamese people are delightful people, at least in my experience. So, well, we are back, and let us now go to Douglas from Glendale, California. Douglas, what can I do for you?
12: Yes, Father. Throughout history, people have hated Judas because he betrayed Christ. Now, of course, we all believe that God has a plan overall and for all of us. Now, wouldn't it have been part of God's plan for, you know, for Jesus' passion and, you know, and resurrection and so forth, that there would be somebody like Judas to do that function? Now, of course, Judas had free will, and he could have said no to that thought. But wouldn't someone have had to have that role to fulfill the plan of God?
0: Well, this is the interesting thing about the plan of God. It can be thwarted. Our God is so humble that he will let us block his plan. God has a plan for my life, and I am free to say, uh-uh. You know, that to betray Jesus was not God's plan for Judas. The Romans could have done it without the help of Judas. That might have taken him a couple more days. But this idea that somehow that we always say, well, it's the will of God. There's a whole lot of things that happen in our lives that aren't the will of God. They're certainly not Plan B, and they may not even or Plan A, and they might not even be Plan B. This idea that I can get in the way of God. You know, that to me is what the cross is about. That I'm sure I've shared 100 times this experience. I had say in Mass, and the fruit flies were dye-bombing the chalice, and I said to the Lord, "Lord, I believe this is your body and blood. Couldn't you convince the fruit flies of this miracle for one moment?" And the little voice inside that may or may not be from the Lord said, "With my hands nailed to the wood of the cross, I was a feast for the flies." I almost couldn't go on with the Mass. I just stood there weeping to think that the hand that set the universe to spinning could not lift itself to brush the flies from his face. Unbelievable. If you've ever been to Jerusalem, certain times of year there are flies. Well, this idea that I can bind the hands of God, which is what happened on the cross. The all-powerful became powerless for the sake of love. We think that if God really loved us, he'd do what we wanted because he's all-powerful. No, it's quite the opposite, that it's his powerlessness before our willfulness that is the absolute demonstration of divine love. So I think that's an important thing to think. Judas was not fated to betray Christ, but he was the one whose destiny was a failed destiny. That's how I look at it. I hope that helps. Let's go to Martin. Are you with us, Martin?
13: Yes, I am, Father.
0: Good. What can I do for you?
13: Yes, I got a question. My last confession was 7 years ago.
0: Mm-hmm.
13: But now I feel like going back, but sometimes I don't want to go to my church, but I feel like embarrassed, you know? Telling my bad sins, you know, pretty bad. So how do I make myself to go in? You know, I try to, and I just...
0: Well, let me tell you how to do it, Martin. It's not real complicated. You go in, you kneel down and say, "Bless me, Father, for I have sinned. My last confession was 7 years ago." And you know what the priest is going to say? Probably, "Welcome home." And you know, I do not know a priest. And if you get one who's in a bad mood, then find another one. But I do not know a priest who would not rejoice at someone coming back after 7 years and giving an honest confession of what they've really done. And Martin, I think you will just, the experience of going back to confession after you've been away, especially if you've been in serious sin, you will feel like a huge weight has been taken off you. So don't hesitate, you know, make a good examination of conscience. And go to a priest. You can go in a confession. I go to confession in a confessional where there's a screen. And I can't see the priest, and the priest can't see me when I go to confession. Sin is embarrassing, and reasonably. But Martin, even if you have to go face to face to confession, I do not know a priest who is going to in any way disrespect you or think less of you. He's going to rejoice. The angels of heaven will rejoice. A very important thing to understand, a priest cannot use the information he hears in confession. Not just that he can't tell what he hears, he cannot use the information in any specific way. I'm pretty fanatical about it. When I hear some mother will say, "Did my kid go to confession to you today?" I say, I don't know. I don't know. I try always to hear behind a heavy screen because I don't want anybody to force me someday. I don't want, it's sacred. But not only can you not say what you hear, you can't use the information, which means if you were to come to me to confession and you did something truly horrible, I could not use that information to think less of you. I would be, as a priest, I would be morally obliged to forget what I had heard, no matter what the crime is. You say, "Well, there are certain things that you should report." No. Well, that's just wrong. No, that means this is the last, if there's a serious crime that's been committed, that means the priest is probably the last person who can say to this fellow or woman, "You really should turn yourself in." We can't make you turn yourself in if there's a serious thing, but we can say that that would be a good thing to do. So it's the last place where they can hear sense. So the absolute forgiveness of God is available in confession, and a priest cannot use that information, even to form his own opinion of you. So, Martin, I would urge you to confessar. You know, it's a great blessing. So, does that help a little, Martin?
13: Thank you. Yes, it does, Father. Thank you. I listen to you every morning.
0: Oh, God bless
13: you. I enjoy listening to you.
0: Bless.
13: Welcome back, too.
0: It's good to be back. Que Dios le bendiga, mijo. All right. God bless you.
13: Thank you.
0: Okay. Gee, there are not many shows that go from German to Vietnamese to Spanish. Let's go to Oberon. Oberon, what can I do for you?
14: Yeah, you said that socialism doesn't work.
0: No,
14: what about public libraries? I'm sorry?
0: Public libraries, yes. We used to have those, didn't we? If anything, I am a follower of the great Montesquieu, who believed that empire was the opposite of a republic, that a public library is a very local thing. Socialism is not local. Socialism can work on a very, very limited basis in a very small community. Libraries are part of a local jurisdiction, where socialism, the idea of socialism is that the control of the means of production are the property of the state. And a library is not necessarily the means of production, but it's a very, it's not a property of the state, it's a property of a very local government. So I think history really is very clear. Socialism I've heard defined as generosity with other people's money. And, you know, capitalism and socialism ultimately end with the same consequence, the means of production in the hands of a very few people. We Catholics are not capitalists, we're not socialists, we're distributists. Then that means getting as much into the hands of as many people as possible with a great respect for private property and a great respect for local government. In other words, if a distributist decision would be, if I can, to go to the mom and pop store instead of the big box store to get my grommets and screwdrivers, that sort of thing, and widgets. Local is better. That's the idea of distributism, and it's the idea of a public library. So I don't think public libraries are necessarily the best advertisement for socialism. In fact, is these days some librarians, never mind. All right, let's go to Mary Lou from Los Angeles.
15: Hello, Father.
0: Hi, what can I do for you, Mary Lou?
15: Thank you so much for taking my call. I've had two people pass away within the last. And I just want to know, as a Catholic, how should we pray? I just want to make sure that I'm doing the right thing and right prayers.
0: The best prayer we can pray is the Mass, because of two things. One, it is the perfect prayer, the sacrifice of Christ, the memorial of his death and resurrection. But at every Mass, because there in all of history there is only one Mass. For God, all times are not, all places are here, all moments are now. And so the Mass, the Last Supper, Calvary, the road to Emmaus, the breaking of bread in the upper room, and the Mass I said this morning, it's all one moment for God. It's all one Mass. And all of the saints and all of the angels and everyone who has died in the Lord is at that Mass. You know, when I go to Mass or when I offer Mass, my mom's there, my dad's there, all my siblings who passed away are there. You know, they're all there. And to offer Mass, to offer, if you have a Mass offered for people, it's an infinite gift of love. You know, that you, Father, I would like to make a Mass offering, a Mass said for the soul of my friend who died. It's something that reaches into heaven. Mass is where heaven and earth meet. There is a wonderful, and the angels are all there, and the saints are all there. There's a wonderful video, The Veil Removed, on YouTube. You got to be a little careful because sometimes you'll get into weird spots, but The Veil Removed, the film, if you put Veil Removed /film into the computer. We're going to put a link into the show notes, so it'll be there. So, Mass, Mary Lou. Every time you go to Mass, you're with the people you love if they died in the Lord. So I hope that helps a little.
15: It does. Thank you so much.
0: God bless you. God bless you. Well, I'm having so much fun doing this. Let's go to Joseph from Philadelphia. What can I do for you? What can I do with you, Joseph? What can I do for you, Joseph?
16: Well, thank you, Father. It's a pleasure. My Catholic school wife of 50 years has passed on, and we were sweethearts and so forth. I found a second love in a woman of Jewish faith.
0: Mm-hmm, yeah.
16: And I introduced her to so many different things. We went to so many activities, but when we went to the shrine of St. John Newman, the image on the stained glass window of St. Augustine came through to her, and she was near collapse. And the eighth said,
0: really?
16: Oh, St. Augustine always plays. But we went to the Blessing of the Ocean at St. Augustine Church in Ocean City, New Jersey, and again, so at least four times. Can you explain anything at all, Father?
0: Well, the only thing I can think of is St. Augustine talking about his relationship to Christ. And this might be important for your Jewish lady friend. He said, late have I loved thee. Look that up on YouTube, St. Augustine, late have I loved thee. And, you know, your friend, your Jewish friend, well, She's probably not young, I would guess. And, well, late will she love him. She will find Christ as St. Augustine did in later life. That might be the meaning of it. How does that sound?
16: Yes, that's pretty fair. I would have to say that she's quite, as they say, guarded in various activities.
0: Okay, yeah.
16: Listen, we went to many things. She experienced the ashes on Ash Wednesday with, you know, and the watching people receive communion and going to my 50th college, you know, and the song of, you know, you are my child, and you know, and so, you know, it goes on and on, and therefore I am just
0: Music. Have her listen to the show, and if she's got any questions from a Jewish perspective, well, I usually have some answers from a Jewish perspective. Saint, I'm not Jewish, but I've hung around with them. So late have I loved you, a beauty ever ancient, ever new. Late have I loved you. You were within me, but I was outside. Speaking of, well, he's not late. He's always on time. Drew's coming up.
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18: 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That's kfc.org/relevant. Pope Leo XIV has issued a public message after undergoing lung cancer surgery, thanking the faithful for their prayers as he continues recovering at Rome's Gemelli Hospital. The message was delivered to participants in the Vatican's 10th annual meeting on Amoris Laetitia, where Cardinal Kevin Joseph Farrell read the remarks on the Pope's behalf, underscoring his continued closeness to the church during his hospitalization.
19: Leo XIV, as you know, I have been unable to be among you during these days. I thank you warmly for your prayers and for the work that you have done together.
18: The Holy Father concluding the message with his apostolic blessing.
19: Entrusting each of you to the protection of the Holy Family of Nazareth, I ask you, please pray for me as I pray for you. To all of you, I gladly impart my apostolic blessing. Amen.

0: information may be viewed in person by the immediate families of the victims if they wish. Hassan, a former army doctor, killed 12 soldiers, one civilian, and an unborn baby in the mass shooting in November of 2009 in Fort Hood, Texas. And in sports, it could be the end of the road for the back-to-back champion Los Angeles Dodgers tonight. The Milwaukee Brewers will go for a sweep after taking a 3-0 lead in the best-of-seven National League Championship Series on Wednesday. In the AL Championship Series, the Cleveland Guardians will host the Tampa Bay Rays for Game 3 in a weather-related matinee with the series tied 1-1. Keeping you connected with the church and the world 24 hours a day, I'm Brooke Taylor, and this is listener-supported Relevant Radio.
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5: The president just posted to True Social that he will not, again, not live stream the execution of Nidal Hassan, the Fort Hood shooter. He says, quote, "I think streaming the execution for all to see might have been a strong deterrent for the world to witness how America deals with terrorists and scum like Hassan, but many very good and well-meaning people would rather not watch him die through streaming or any other visual device. He will die as scheduled by firing squad, but this event will not be streamed again."
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6: Now, that was CBS on President Trump's decision not to stream the Fort Hood shooter's execution. We talked about this earlier in the week, right? We said, hey, what's going to happen? Some thought he was really going to lean towards it. And I'm sure he received a lot of feedback on this decision. It raises a lot of questions. I want to talk the death penalty with you. I'd love to get your take on it. How do you feel about the news? Where do you stand when it comes to the death penalty? When do you, you know, what do you do when someone commits a crime so horrific that it seems that justice itself demands the ultimate punishment? So the president, weighing that, reportedly reversed course. Plans, he's not going to publicly broadcast this execution, which is, I think, the right move. But also raises a much deeper question. Is the death penalty ever justified? Yeah. Can you defend the dignity of human life while supporting capital punishment? Okay, the Catholic Church has something important to say about all this in its teaching. And we're going to be joined in a few moments by Dr. Daniel Lindman, and we'd love to hear from him. Get his take on it. He is a dean of students and assistant professor of theology at Ave Maria University, and we'll tap into his expertise. But if you want to get in on the conversation, feel free to sound off. The number's 888-914-9149, 888-914-9149. Do you support the death penalty? Have you lost somebody to a violent crime? And how has that experience shaped your understanding of justice and forgiveness? Do you agree with the president? Did he make the right move? Or do you think, you know, it sends and maybe an errant message to others who may want to try to perpetrate these types of crimes. If you're not familiar with the story, I'll give you a quick thumbnail on it. This was back on November of 2009. So this happened, how many years ago is that now, Nick? 17 years, I think. Yeah, about 17, almost 17 years. In Fort Hood, Texas, there was an army psychiatrist, a guy named Major Nidal Hassan, opened fire, went in on fellow soldiers. He killed 13 people. He wounded more than 30 others. There was an unborn child that lost its life, too. And, you know, these are men and women who served the country, many of them preparing for deployment. And suddenly they're not even on, it's not the enemy abroad. It's right there at Fort Hood. And he was convicted and sentenced to death in 2013. And now, years later, he's back in the news, and this has reignited a national debate about capital punishment, particularly following

0: reports that the president was thinking about publicly executing him. Of course, again, if you're just joining me, he has reversed that decision. He's not going to do it. But I want you to consider something that goes beyond this one terrible crime. We'll talk about it, and we'll open the phones to you, too. What is the purpose of justice? Right? Is it simply to punish someone for the evil they committed? Is it to protect society? Is it to deter others? Or is there room for mercy even when, let's say, a crime seems unforgivable? And, you know, the theology of this is kind of interesting. The Catholic Church has always recognized the authority of the state to impose capital punishment under certain circumstances. In fact, Thomas Aquinas defended the authority in interest of the common good. You know, travel across the centuries to John Paul II, and, you know, he urged the church to move away from executions because he really believed that modern prisons have become increasingly capable of protecting the innocent. You know, the thought was, if you can't protect society from an unjust aggressor, then they can, you know, they can be executed. But today, we've got those capabilities, right? John Paul passes away in 2018. Pope Francis approved a revision of the paragraph in the Catechism, and you ought to reference this to, it's 2267, and he declared that the death penalty is inadmissible because it's an attack on the inviolability and the dignity of the person. So, raise a lot of questions, doesn't it? Let's talk about it. As a Catholic, do you wrestle with this? How do you reconcile the Catholic teaching that the church has had for centuries with this new development, if you will? And there are arguments on both sides of this. I'm joined right now, as I said, by Dr. Daniel Ledman. He is Dean of the Students, Assistant Professor of Theology at Ave Maria University. It's good to have him with me. Doctor, thank you for your time.
1: Well, thank you. It's such an honor to be joining you on the show today.
0: Well, yeah, I'm interested in your perspective on this on a couple fronts. I mean, the president has canceled the public broadcast of the Foot Hood shooter's execution. He's going to go ahead and he's going to execute him anyway. So what do you make of the distinction? What were your thoughts when you heard about a public execution?
1: Well, I frankly found it disturbing. And I think that's just because of the nature of live streaming, mm-hmm. as well as the kind of cultural kind of milieu we exist in today. For centuries, when executions were carried out, they were done publicly. And that's, I don't know that that's necessarily a bad thing in and of itself. But if it becomes a kind of carnival and more of a spectacle, I think you can lose track of what's actually being done. And listen, that happened in the past, too. It's not like this would only happen in our day and age. You know, the public executions during the French Revolution were certainly not solemn events, but when they were carried out in better circumstances, even as public, it was a solemn act of justice. Mm-hmm. You know, and this is in fact, you mentioned before about human dignity. Yeah. It was a solemn act of justice aimed at upholding human dignity, not disparaging it. And I think the question of human dignity is really pertinent and essential to all these discussions at the present moment.
0: Well, unpack that then. What do you mean by that, and why is it so critical?
1: Well, I might disagree with the observations proffered by Pope John Paul II and then also Francis and then Leo that we have a better understanding of human dignity. I think the church has articulated that well, but it's unclear to me that we as a culture, really throughout the world, do have a better sense of human dignity. When you have, you know, rampant abortion, euthanasia, homosexual marriage, prolific pornography, these are all inherently evil, intrinsically violate human dignity by their very nature. And nobody bats an eye at that.
0: Right.
1: I think the broader understanding of human dignity, as far as I can tell, in the cultures, they might use the term human dignity, but they mean something more like human autonomy or individual autonomy. And that's obviously a part of human dignity, but it's important not to reduce human dignity to that. And so I think that's really one of the reasons why it's important that this execution is not live streamed, because I think there's a danger of us kind of reducing the dignity of the person, right, even Nidal Hassan, to some sort of spectacle, and like, hey, that's what you get, which might sound like justice, right, but finally is something less than that.
0: So let's talk about the evolution, if I can use that word. And you have Thomas Aquinas, right? He defends capital punishment. He says you need it for the safety of the common good. John Paul II, as I mentioned, moved the church forward to a more restrictive understanding, arguing, hey, you know, we've got the technology and the capabilities of keeping an unjust aggressor from perpetrating harm. And there's arguments against that. I often say, well, what about the mafia boss? Or what if you were in some remote part of Africa or some other part of the world where, you know, you maybe can't do that? Is the death penalty justified in those cases? And then we'll move forward a little bit further. 2018, Pope Francis revised the catechism, and we hear this term declaring the death penalty inadmissible in light of the dignity of the human person. Where are we today? And, you know, how are we as Catholics to look at this? Is there ever a case where the death penalty is acceptable, or that's not the case?
1: Yeah, these are tricky matters, but I would say, first of all, that I agree with my friend and colleague Steve Long, who wrote an article for First Things back in 2018 when this first came out, called Magisterial Irresponsibility, where he just thought the change in the catechism was dangerously confusing. That being said, it can sound like this is an inherently evil thing. Well, it can't be. The Church has always upheld that capital punishment can be carried out in principle. Now, maybe there's never a case, but that's a practical judgment. Mm-hmm. And even in as you kind of continue to read the catechism, it talks about the current situation, says, oh, there's no need for it. Mm-hmm. So then it becomes a prudential judgment. Now, that doesn't mean we can just lay it aside and say, oh, we don't have to worry about this. I mean, if four popes consecutively have exhorted us to work to bring an end to capital punishment, right, then we need to take that seriously. Right. I think we have to do that while at the same time maintaining that in principle, it's still a licit thing to do. But part of the argument, even again, proffered by John Paul II and then Francis, and then even Leo, where they talk about, well, we're protecting right. the community, we can do that in different ways. Right. I think they miss out on how exactly we need to protect the community. It's not just that, oh, we're just going to make sure that this person can never do it again. That's one thing. And that's important. But what it really is, it's about reestablishing justice. That the crime that's so heinous that it's a monstrosity. The person who has carried it out has acted in such a so grossly against the image of God that is in him, and against the image of God in another person, that the human society should rise up and say, no, you don't get to continue among us. And for us to allow that harms the common good of our society. We don't reestablish the order of justice by just letting you continue among us and live as if, you know, this is okay. It's that horrific. And that's why it would only ever be used for the most extreme kind of violence against human nature that you'd ever invoke such a punishment.
0: That's really fascinating. Let me open the phones, too. Where do you stand? You heard Dr. Lindemann's position there. Do you agree? Do you disagree? Do you support the death penalty? Do you think the president made the right decision not to broadcast this? And if somebody murdered a member of your family, you know, what would your reaction be? Would you be able to forgive? Would you want that person executed, especially if it was a horrific crime? And what about life imprisonment? You know, in prison without parole, is that sufficient punishment for somebody who has taken multiple innocent lives or perpetrated an absolutely horrific and egregious crime? Because I often think about how God's grace can work too. and ultimately bring about maybe a conversion in the heart of that person. I mean, it's hard to forgive those who hurt us and who have perpetrated great harm against us. But Christ did it from the cross. I know we're called to do the same thing. So if you're just joining me, we're talking today about capital punishment, the Catholic Church is teaching on the death penalty, and really in a controversy right now, surrounding the Fort Hood murderer, Nedel Hassan, who was scheduled for public execution, and the president has changed his position on that. So the president of the USCCB has condemned the decision to stream it initially. We talked about that earlier in the week. And of course, we're talking about Pope Leo XIV, who's reaffirmed the church's opposition to capital punishment. But if you want to get in, 888-914-9149, 888-914-9149. So Dr., the defense secretary, Pete Hegseth, he argued that people need to see the consequences of horrific crimes, that he sees it as a deterrent. Is it a legitimate, I can't speak today, is it a legitimate argument that public executions deter crime, or do they do the opposite, in your opinion? Do they desensitize society to violence? I mean, should it be done only in very, very, very rare cases, as you were pointing out just a few moments ago?
1: It seems to me that if it's done in the right context, it can be a deterrent. It's like, oh, look, this is terrible, we ought not to do it. But it's also, one can make a judgment about the current cultural context and say, oh no, in this cultural context, it would just further desensitize us. And when I think that's my judgment about where we are today. I mean, just on, mm-hmm. even on social media, you can encounter views of people being shot in police shootouts or whatever. I mean, just violence at everywhere, and it would just be one more streamed video, one more clip that people would watch and become more desensitized. So there's, I think in the current context, gotcha. It just can't, it wouldn't work. It wouldn't have the desired effect, even though in principle, I grant the secretary's point.
0: I get you. All right, Lee's in Arkansas. Let's grab a few calls for you. I know we only have the doctor a short time today. If you want to join us, 888-914-9149. Lee, good afternoon.
2: Hi, thanks for having me on, Drew.
0: You're welcome.
2: Talk to you again. I just wanted to make the point, where does repentance come into all of this? Because, mm-hmm. We're supposed to be merciful and things like that, but if there's no repentance, right. then, even Jesus said we have to repent.
0: Okay. Hey, good question, Lee. Thank you. I'm going to let the doctor respond to that, but I'm going to add to it too, doctor. So he talks about where does repentance come from, and I'm assuming on the part of the person who committed these horrible crimes. Can the possibility of repentance and conversion be, in your opinion, a compelling reason to preserve the life, even in the most hardened of criminals? There may not have any obvious repentance, but sometimes it takes a long time for God's grace to work. How does the church understand the spiritual consequences of an execution?
1: Yes, the custom would always, in Catholic countries, is you would always give the condemned man or woman the opportunity to repent three times at least. You would call them to repentance even up to the last minute. And that, I think, is an essential aspect. And that's, again, something that's woefully lacking in our more secular run operations here, that, there isn't necessarily that concern for the good of the soul. As Ed Fazer explains in his excellent book on capital punishment, By Man Shall His Blood Be Shed, being confronted with capital punishment is an excellent kind of mind clear and really can be the occasion for repentance. And there are, in fact, many documented cases of just that sort of thing happening, where, the condemned person confronted with his imminent death recognizes, oh my goodness, I need to get my life right. And when they die, they accept that the punishment is just, and as the good thief on the cross, he said, we deserve this, but Lord, remember me when you come into your kingdom. So I think repentance is absolutely something we should pray for and encourage of any person in these sorts of situations.
0: That's well said. All right, hey, thank you very much, Lee. Jan is in St. Paul, Minnesota, doctor. Jan, hi, you're on the air with Dr. Daniel Lindman. Good afternoon.
3: Good afternoon. I just was calling in because I believe that the person, we don't know their heart, and God knows their heart. And I think a lot of these people, I've got a son that died right in my kitchen, and the other one's in prison.
0: Wow.
3: And immediately I forgave him because I know what happened. But so any situation, these people have time to repent, like the priest said or the doctor said. They have time to repent. That's important.
0: All right. Well, thank you very much, Jan. Doctor, you want to follow up on that?
1: Yeah, I think that her point is exactly right. We can't judge the heart, and that's certainly any sort of public work of justice ultimately can't get into those matters at all. You know, Thomas Aquinas is very clear about, you know, God alone can do that. So human laws can never touch that. But especially the work of the church is to be concerned precisely with the heart and encourage people to give that heart to God and to trust themselves to his mercy. And especially in extremis when you're confronted with death.
0: All right. Stephanie is in Indiana. Stephanie, good afternoon. Thanks for joining us.
4: Hi there. Thanks for having me.
0: You're welcome.
4: I wanted to gently challenge something that you said a little bit earlier. Mm-hmm. You were talking about how some of these actions are so horrific. They are so monstrous that they just become something different. And I think that that's sort of the point of the Holy Father's admonition in this, is that just because the behavior is monstrous does not mean that the dignity in that person is any less than if their behaviors were not.
0: Yeah.
4: So even Hitler, even Pol Pot,
0: right,
4: even Stalin,
0: right,
4: still maintains that inherent dignity. And when we start saying things like your behavior means that you lose the privilege of living, then that is a very slippery slope, and it's very easy, right? It's so easy to say that person doesn't deserve, that was a horrible, awful thing, and I don't even know how they can be human. I don't want them to be human,
0: right,
4: anymore. I don't want to be a part of the society that allows that kind of person to live.
0: Right.
4: But that's not what recognizing the human dignity in each person is about.
0: Right. Stephanie, you bring up a great point. I know the doctor responds. So she says, okay, at what point does the crime become so egregious or horrific, abominable, that, okay, now it's justifiable to take that person's life? And you heard the rest of her comments about the dignity of the human person. I think it's a great insight, Stephanie. I'll let the doctor respond.
1: Yeah, I really appreciate Stephanie's question, because I think she's exactly right. That, and that is the crux of the matter. And to address that, I think there's important to recognize that there's a distinction. And even in the Dignitas Infinita and in the Pope Leo's recent encyclical, he makes this distinction. There is that fundamental human dignity that belongs to us that can never be lost. And that's because no matter how awful you are, Hitler, Pol Pot, whatever, you are still made in the image and likeness of God. You are still called by Christ to become a son of God.
0: Right.
1: That goes without saying. But there's another sense of dignity, which is sort of your acquired dignity, dignity that belongs to us in virtue of our actions. And so the somebody who acts well has a greater dignity than the somebody who acts poorly all the time. And this second sense of dignity, of acquired dignity. And that's the sense that, going all the way back to Genesis, the justification for capital punishment, mm-hmm, in Genesis 9 is because in the image of God is man, right? Mm-hmm. And so that's why by man shall his blood be shed. That is, because the image of God is your essential dignity, to act in such a gross violation of that image, you ought to be carrying out a really mercy to both the perpetrator and to the one who is slain and to the whole of society by upholding human dignity, by saying these sort of activities are so grossly abhorrent to human dignity that we have to execute the greatest punishment. Now, that doesn't, she's exactly right that especially amongst fallen men, sinful societies, and especially secular societies, the risk of that being misunderstood is very great, and the slippery slope is very great. And so that on that end, there's great reason to have, you know, be sympathetic to the direction of the Holy Father that says, yeah, this can in principle be done, but we just don't live in an age where we can do this well now.
0: Yeah, well, Doctor, why don't we do this? Take a short break. We can come back. We can grab a few more calls if you're open to that.
1: Sure.
0: A lot of people want to join us. If you're on hold, we'll go right back to your calls. If you are just tuning in, we're taking a look at whether or not the government should be allowed to execute a convicted mass murder and what the Catholic Church is teaching about capital punishment. Where do you stand on it? Love to hear from you. If you're on hold, I'll get you on the air, okay? The number to get in, 888-914-9149. We'll be back with more right after this.
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0: Hey, thank you for joining me. What do you do when someone commits a crime that is so horrific that it seems justice itself demands the ultimate punishment? And we're seeing that right now with this Fort Hood shooter. You know, he killed 13 people, wounded 30 more, an unborn child died, as I was mentioning. And there was talk of a public execution. The president came out today, and he was deliberating on it. I personally thought he was going to go in that direction, but he didn't. He chose not to publicly broadcast the execution, which I think is the right move. And we're exploring, is the death penalty ever justified? You know, can you defend the dignity of the human person, their human life, while supporting capital punishment? And what is the church teaching about it? We're speaking this afternoon with Dr. Daniel Lindman, and he hails from Ave Maria University. That's a great institution. You know, you often hear them supporting the Rosary, Father Rocky prays at night. I know many people have gone there. You might want to check out avemaria.edu for a really wonderful education. And, Doctor, let's jump right back to the phones. Jim's in Mokena, Illinois. Jim, hi. You're on the air with Dr. Daniel Lindman. Go right ahead.
15: Yeah, Doctor, I'm a military veteran, and, you know, this is a military case. This isn't a civilian case. You know, we took an oath to defend the Constitution of the United States, and when one of our own turns on us, I mean, that's a traitor. I mean, we have to have discipline in the military. We're all carrying weapons. And, you know, basically, as a military, we are licensed to kill. Like it or not, that's the goal of a soldier. So I think it's important that this, sorry it took so long, but the fact that all soldiers are equipped with high-powered weapons, I think it's mandatory that, I'm not quite sure I like the public execution, but there's no doubt he should be executed, and it should have been done much sooner.
0: All right. Doctor?
1: Jim, first of all, thank you for your service. My father is a Vietnam veteran, and my older brother has served in the Marine Corps. So I'm very sensitive to where you're coming from. I think you're exactly right, and about what you're saying, that the fact that it is in the context of the military does kind of change the calculus. And this is one of those cases where, you know, it seems to me one can wonder about the sort of prudential guidance that the Holy Father has given us, that, you know, maintaining discipline looks different in the military than it does in civilian life. Mm-hmm. And it's a lot harsher. It's a lot more severe because, you know, if you can't be in a case where you're worrying about the guy with the gun behind you. You've got to rely. Your life is in his hands. You can't, and that could destroy discipline, destroy the whole of the armed forces without that. So I think it's hard to disagree with his point that, and I think also the point about being quicker. I think that's another difficulty where this delayed justice doesn't serve the ends that we're aiming at.
0: All right, Kevin is in Houston. He's got a comment about Hassan's military experience as well. Jim, by the way, thank you for your call. Kevin, good afternoon.
16: Hey, how you doing?
0: All right, we're hanging in there. Go right ahead. You're on with Dr. Lindman.
16: All right. Yeah, I kind of agree with the last caller. The guy worked his way all the way up to a major, I believe, and he was a psychologist. And he was speaking with a lot of these people that he killed. And he did it in the name of Islam, you know, jihad. Same God as ours, I guess, Abrahamic God. But you got to also think the popes in the past have been over some executions. The witch trials and all that good stuff. So... I think he should. I think it should be broadcasted.
0: Really?
16: Firing squad, so everybody can see it. Yep. And that people know, you know, you can't just do that. You can't come to our country, join the military, get up that high in rank, and then go and kill all your fellow soldiers like that.
0: Kevin, thank you for your call. And a lot of things there, Doctor. I'll let you respond. One, he does think it should be broadcast. And I just wonder, what message that sends to the rest of the world? Is it a deterrent, or does it make us look like Iran, who publicly hangs and executes their people? It could be a slippery slope, these public executions, if we went down that path. But I'll let you give us your perspective.
1: Well, I think his point is about him being a major is pertinent. I think that makes it kind of all the more terrible. His responsibility to those under his authority is so great in that context, and so the offense is all the graver because of that. I'm sympathetic with the notion that, well, if we're going to do executions, you know, it should be public to send the message and be the proper deterrent, which is also an aim of justice. That being said, I would push back because it's not clear to me that the right people would learn the lesson. And I think that what you said, Drew, is right, that I think a lot of people would see us as losing a moral authority, and it's like, oh, look, we're just around with, you know, bigger guns. And that's that we don't want to be in that position because they're not going to understand well the nature of the act.
0: Right. Kevin, thank you also for your call and for your service. Jan is in California. Jan, you're on with Dr. Lindman. Good afternoon.
17: Oh, hi. I agreed with the gentleman about being a military at a different level. But in the 1970s, my cousin was murdered, and this person killed two other people. And he's been on death, this gentleman, this guy, has been on death row since the 70s. This is California, so the chances of that even happening will never happen. And so I actually believe in the death penalty under in certain circumstances where the evidence was only circumstantial. I don't think they should be held a death penalty. Right. But if it's absolutely not, you know, very straightforward, I do believe in the death penalty. Or my only other exception would be if they had absolutely no contact with anybody in solitary confinement. Right. You could give them a Bible and no talking, no nothing. And because now in California, they get 3 hours visit with every week with someone. And my cousin doesn't get that. And he was in his 20, I think he was 24 years old.
1: Oh.
17: And it changed the family forever.
0: Wow.
17: And there has to be some consequences because God allowed evil in this world. And we all know that some people are just evil. And so what do you do with this, you know?
0: All right. Doctor, go ahead.
1: Well, I think that, first of all, that's a horrible story, and my condolences, and I know it was a long time ago, but that doesn't mean take away the pain. The point that she's making, though, about, you know, some people just being evil, I think that's, again, that's the acquired or moral dignity, and I think she sees something right there, that there's this. These people are committed to acting against the inherent dignity that they have. And again, you know, offering them opportunities for repentance is appropriate. But I also, you know, she mentioned sort of like solitary confinement for life. This is where, and maybe it'll seem kind of contradictory, I'm inclined to agree with Pope Francis that life imprisonment is inhumane, that there's something that if we're imprisoning people, it should have a term and be over, that there's something, in fact, more humane about executing people who deserve it, rather than just having people in a kind of pseudo-life for 30, 40, 50, 60 years.
0: That's a torture, though, isn't it? I mean,
1: yeah, that's what I think Pope Francis is right about that. Yeah,
0: some people were saying... you know, for the shooter, maybe a greater punishment is an execution. It's life in prison. Because he almost looks like he's a martyr being put to death for the cause. It's like the guy who hijacked that plane that he wanted to take it down and fly it into the airport there in Tel Aviv. When they disarmed him, and I made this comment a little bit earlier in the week, and they, you know, grabbed him after stabbing the pilot, and you know, he was ultimately disarmed. He begged those people to kill him. Kill me, kill me, kill me. He wanted to die. You know, he didn't want to survive because I think living was worse than the possibility of dying in their mind. You know, it was really interesting. I go back to the phones here quickly. Was this Ryan Burge, Nick, who sent this over? You know, Nick just shared with me a graphic from Ryan Burge. Executing Nidal Hassan by firing squad. White evangelical Protestants, 74% think that we should do that. White mainline Protestants, 65%. White Catholic, 61%. Now things change. Black Protestants, 34%. Hispanics, 48%. No religion, 44%. And all others, 50%. Any insight on that? What is it about white evangelical Protestants and Catholics that, are all for the execution by firing squad?
1: I'm kind of stunned by all those numbers. That's a fascinating kind of account of things.
0: That was published, by the way, in the Washington Post, ABC News. So it was fascinating. I just saw it. It's the first time I'm seeing it like you. But it's kind of telling about how different groups look at execution and the death penalty.
1: Yeah, I would want to think through it more before I gave a definitive answer. But my intuition is that this goes along the lines of what I was saying, that the understanding of human dignity is not thoroughly worked out in our culture. And it really does come to a kind of more of a sense of individual autonomy.
0: Yeah.
1: And so in America especially, I think it's just like, well, look, you violated these people's individual autonomy, so many of them, in such a grave way that we're going to violate your individual autonomy, right, and by putting you to death. And that's what you get. I think that's different than human dignity. And I think that's why also, you know, this is even connected to the abortion issue.
0: Oh,
1: because,
0: yeah,
1: you know, even in, you know, very conservative Mississippi, the personhood amendment failed when they said, you know, fetal personhood amendment. Why? Because, well, it seems to me you had these people who were saying, well, in the case of rape or incest, you know, we should, we don't want them to have to carry the child to term and be so bad. Well, that means they're not understanding human dignity,
0: right,
1: because even in those terrible cases, we can't kill an innocent child. That's just the fact. But
0: right.
1: If your mindset is human autonomy, and if your mindset is, well, that's what you get, that changes your moral calculus on these. And this is where I question that whether we really do, as a culture, have a better developed sense of human dignity.
0: Yeah, people are really divided on this issue. I'm really struck by that. David is in the land of William Penn, Pennsylvania. Hey, David, good afternoon.
18: Good afternoon, Drew. I appreciate your show very much.
0: Thank you.
18: I worked for 30 years in criminal justice in New York State, and I was in a senior position, and in 1991, the state issued a very detailed report on the status of prisoners in all the prisons. The interesting part of that report was that there were 69 people who were sentenced for murder first degree who had been previously sentenced for murder first degree.
0: Oh, wow.
18: Now, that means that the issue that is not being discussed in any of these discussions is, part of the reason that we punish people is for deterrence.
0: Mm-hmm.
18: But that's general deterrence and specific deterrence. If we did not have specific deterrence for those 69 individuals who had been previously eligible for the death penalty, we would not have had another 69 murders. And that's something that is overlooked in the discussion. There are just a lot of people out there who are criminals who are sociopathic or who have no morality. Mm-hmm. They have no value for human life. And I think the popes have made a real mistake whenever they talk about, well, modern penology can handle these people and they can be kept in there for life. Well, almost half of those people who committed murder in prison.
0: Yeah.
18: And so, yeah, what we have is a situation where the prisons cannot be made safe. You can't,
0: right,
18: put everybody in. We can't afford that.
0: Yeah.
18: And so the question really is,
0: right,
18: are we willing to protect society and protect the other prisoners who are in there by using the death penalty?
0: Yeah.
18: And
0: hey,
18: I,
0: David,
18: think that
0: yes, it's such a great call. I mean, it's such a great point. It's one I thought about. I'm glad you brought it into the conversation. So is that... Gosh, doctor, I'll let you respond to that. In fact, let me take a break because I want to give you the air to do it. On the other side, when we come back, we'll pick this up. In order to save the life of other men who are incarcerated, is it okay to execute that prisoner that might be perpetrating that harm, as well as if there's any possibility of, you know, harming society from behind those bars? We can pick it up, continue with David's question. I see you on hold, everyone, so let me do my best to get you on the air. We only have a few minutes on the other side, so we'll take a few more calls as well, and then the chapel will be straight ahead. You can join me, 888-914-9149. We'll be back right after this.
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0: Thanks for joining us. If you are just tuning in, we are talking about the death penalty with Dr. Daniel Lindman. And I want you to explore this question with us, because it's a challenging one. You know, the Catholic Church teaches that the death penalty is inadmissible because, well, every human being possesses an inherent dignity. We've been talking a lot about the dignity of the human person, even someone who's guilty of a terrible crime, right? But what happens when a convicted murderer continues to pose that same deadly threat behind the prison walls? So you apprehend him, you incarcerate him. Now he's a threat to those who are serving, time. Maybe he's serving a life sentence and he murders another inmate, or perhaps the prison guard. What if he threatens to kill again? How do you protect innocent lives when somebody has nothing left to lose? In that case, is it okay to use the death penalty? Or is it always inadmissible? Is it always wrong? And here's where this becomes, I think, especially challenging, because the church recognizes the right to legitimate defense. When I was thinking about this during the break, including using the lethal force, somebody was to break into your home, they were going to, create harm, kill your family or whatever, there's a right to legitimate defense when absolutely necessary to protect innocent life. But there's a moral distinction between using deadly force to stop an immediate attack, right, and executing someone after the threat has passed. So does this argument hold up about killing a prisoner because he's killed other prisoners? Or is it okay to kill him in the act? And what if the prison authorities simply can't guarantee the safety of other inmates or the guards? Is it okay? Does that change the moral equation? Doctor, it's good to have you with me. I'm glad you're here to parse through this. Is there ever a circumstance where Catholic punishment becomes morally justified because, let's say, the case of our last caller, a prisoner remains a threat to innocent human life?
1: Well, I think the last caller raises it precisely a challenge where I think we can see that the direction that the recent popes has given us is a prudential one. And in that sense, it doesn't bind us absolutely in the case as other things would, like that sort of abortion or artificial contraception, that these are always immoral. Because it's based off of a judgment about particulars, which might not be the case. And the last caller gave a great insight into the situation, even in the United States, where we have very sophisticated prison systems and things of that sort. We can't keep murderers from not murdering again. Either they'll murder again. There's 69 others that in those cases he reviewed who murdered again, once they got out or even while in prison. And so we have to think about, what about the people in prison? Who've committed crimes, but lesser crimes. They shouldn't have to worry about being murdered. That's not their punishment, that they could be murdered more easily because you happen to be sharing a cell with somebody who's, as the previous caller said, is a sociopath and just doesn't care about good or evil and is willing to murder people just because, for whatever reason. I think that's a real challenge to the direction, and I think it's one of those cases where you see it's like, the capital punishment still is in principle licit and might be needed still in certain circumstances.
0: All right, good answers. Kim is in Maine. Kim, good afternoon.
2: Good afternoon. Thanks for taking my call.
0: You're welcome. Yeah, go right ahead. You're on with the doctor.
2: As a Christian, what I am choking on here, and I appreciate your discussions on dignity and protection and everything else, but the bottom line is the Holy Father gave us the Ten Commandments, one of which says, thou shalt not kill. There is no exception in the commandment. It doesn't say, thou shalt not kill unless it's convenient or unless I'm a government punishing someone or unless I'm protecting someone. Now, I'm not proposing a solution on how to protect general society from a killer. I'm saying, thou shalt not kill. How do you address that?
0: All right, Doctor, go right ahead.
1: Yeah, that's a great, great question, and it is something that we should consider. That being said, to speak more precisely about the command, it's really thou shalt not murder. And the idea, and John Paul II lays this out beautifully, in fact, in his Evangelium Vitae, that the command is against it taking innocent life. And that's why it's given in the context of the Old Testament, where, of course, the Israelites are commanded to put people to death for various crimes and offenses and whole nations, in fact. So it's best, and it seems right to understand that as thou shalt not murder. That being said, and especially in light of Christ, that we are in the time of mercy, and there is an awareness of sort of the importance of recognizing everyone as a potential brother in Christ, even the most heinous criminal or mass murderer or genocidal maniac, whatever it might be. We have to recognize that. That being said, that still isn't at odds with the civil authorities having the power to carry out capital punishment. The church has always upheld that as, at least in principle, licit. And that doesn't violate it because they're frankly not innocent any longer.
2: Well, I appreciate that. I've been sitting in cathedrals my whole life, and I have never heard an interpretation of that commandment as thou shalt not murder. To me, it's always in Sunday school and Bible study and everything else, they're telling me thou shalt not kill. If it's thou shalt not murder, the church needs to come a little bit more public about that, don't you think?
1: Yes, we could have long discussions about the way the church needs to teach more clearly about a lot of things, I think. But I think that's one of the challenges. Yeah, absolutely.
2: Yeah, because people's lives are depending upon this. We're killing people, and whether it's right, wrong, or indifferent. By the way, what interpretation can I read in the original context that defines murder versus killing with regard to the commandment. I'd like to read that somewhere.
1: I would go to John Paul II's Evangelium Vitae. It's just an excellent document in many ways. And he outlines the case very clearly there, I think.
0: All right, I got to move along just a couple of minutes. Kim, thank you for calling. I appreciate it. Jan is in California. Jan, go right ahead. Jan, I'm going to skip Jan. Jan, we'll get back to you. Kevin's in Chicago. Kevin, good afternoon.
3: I just want to make the comment, as has been referred to previously, that some people in prison continue to be a threat. And I use the example of an Adolf Hitler. If he had been captured alive at the end of World War II, maybe not likely, but not impossible, he would have continued to be an inspiration to his followers, and which could have caused continued problems. So he had the magnitude of his crime and his continued threat. So I just wanted to make that comment, and I'll hang up and listen. Thank you.
0: So I'll expand on it, Doctor, because that's an argument that sometimes I would throw out. It's like, not just Hitler. What about a mafia don or some boss, right, who even though he's behind prison walls can say, you know what, I want you to put a hit out on X, Y, and Z. I'll have the money transferred to, you know. You can still kind of create your, you know, conduct your activities even though you're in a prison. Can you really keep, you know, society or other individuals safe? Would execution or the death penalty in a case like that be justifiable?
1: These are all the kind of practical considerations, which I think are very pertinent to the question whether we're going to work to abolish capital punishment, and say, well, have we taken this into account? Have we taken this into account? And it's just not clear to me that we have. And that's one of the things I would like to see the case. I don't think anybody's made it, because all of these individual challenges that are brought up, I think, are very valid and pertinent.
0: All right, I see. I got time. I'll take another call. Mark is in Temecula. Mark, good afternoon.
4: Oh, hi. Yeah, I'm a veteran too. And to the last caller, I mean, obviously there's a difference between killing and murdering, or else you couldn't defend yourself if someone came into your house and put a knife to your throat. But yeah, I like the church's, my understanding of the church's current guidance is that, you know, it's not absolutely immoral for executing someone, but it's hardly ever going to be needed because they can't escape. And I know we've discussed other issues as far as that goes, but can't escape anymore from prison, generally speaking. And then, of course, the great concern is putting someone to death that didn't actually do it. Right. The mistaken identity thing is a big concern. I kind of ask my own self questions like, could I do it? Would I pull the trigger to execute someone, or pull the thing to send the electricity through their body? Right. Not that that's a great answer, but I'm just saying, I would kill someone if they're trying to kill me. I would kill someone as a soldier, but I wouldn't necessarily feel good about executing someone unless there was a good reason, such as out in the military field, the guy can escape and kill more of my soldiers. I might have to do it in that case.
0: Right. Mark, thank you. Doctor, you have about a minute left. Let me give you the final thoughts.
1: What he said is exactly right. It's the punishment where we feel like we have to. It's like we don't really have an alternative to carry out justice, to protect society, or to uphold the dignity of man.
0: Hey, Doctor, thank you for your time today. I really enjoyed
1: it. Such a joy.
0: Yeah, it's been a blessing. Thank you. We're about to pray the chaplet. I'll remember you in my intentions, and look forward to talking to you again, okay?
1: Thank you so much.
0: That's Dr. Daniel Lindman. Check him out, Ave Maria University. It's avemaria.edu, and stay with me when we come back. We'll pray.
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7: 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The midterm elections are less than 3 weeks away. Speaking from the White House Rose Garden this afternoon, Trump said he's seeing great enthusiasm from Republicans at his rallies across the country.
8: These are rallies that nobody's ever seen. You had to see the crowd in Arizona yesterday and the crowd in Montana.
9: Trump will participate in a number of tele-rallies today after being on the road earlier this week. Meanwhile, flock cameras, which track drivers without their knowledge, have emerged as an unexpected campaign issue. Speaking in the Dallas suburb of Rockwall, Governor Greg Abbott addressed concerns over how they're used.
10: There are Fourth Amendment issues, privacy issues. All this must be taken into consideration. Nobody's Fourth Amendment rights or right to privacy should be violated in the state of Texas.
9: Convicted Fort Hood shooter Nadal Hassan's death by firing squad will no longer be live streamed. In a post on Truth Social, Trump said he will die as scheduled, and the execution may be viewed in person by the immediate families of the victims if they wish. Hassan, a former Army doctor, killed 12 soldiers, one civilian, and an unborn baby in the mass shooting in November of 2009 at Fort Hood in Texas. And today is Pregnancy and Infant Loss Remembrance Day, observed nationwide on October 15th. The day falls within Respect Life Month. The United States Conference of Catholic Bishops says this day is a reminder that behind every statistic is a family carrying deep and often unseen grief. The bishops emphasize the church's call to accompany parents with compassion, prayer, and practical support.

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1: Well, let's pray the Chaplet of Divine Mercy. It is that time. If you want to join me, I'll give you the number. Dial in right now, okay? It's 888-914-9149. If you are having a difficult day, and maybe you don't feel like praying. I've been there. I believe I know what it's like. Sometimes you're so overwhelmed. You're like, oh, there's something, I don't know, there's something powerful about prayer, especially when you're in that moment of dryness or fatigue or even anger at God. You know, you'll feel that veil lift. I really do believe that. So just say, Lord, I'm going to sacrifice my time now. I'm going to stop. I'm going to give it to you. And I'm praying for this. And bring it to the foot of the cross, and we'll pray for you and with you as well. I want to pray for a woman I met today. I was went to Mass at a shrine this afternoon, and I was in the back, the very back of the church, and I received my communion, and I was praying. And after my prayers, I kind of opened my eyes, and this woman came over and said, "Drew," and I said, "Yeah, hi." She introduced herself, and Diane, I just want to say thank you for stopping me. She came over, she asked about my book, you know, hey, there's more copies going to be printed. Yeah, they'll be out. And if you want them for Christmas, we'll probably have them by then. But then she went on to say something very personal. She said, "Would you please pray for me?" She said, "I'm having some difficulty right now." Her son, she lost her son in a drowning accident. And this happened a couple of years ago, but she's just recently, she's been overwhelmed by these waves of anxiety. They just come to her when she's driving her car. They come to her at different times. And she's really struggling with it. So I gave her just a little bit of advice and told her I would pray. And I told her I'd bring this intention to you. So maybe you know somebody who is struggling with anxiety today. Maybe you're dealing with a loss of peace. Maybe there's something bad just happened in your world, right? Bad news, loss of job, an infidelity, a broken relationship, a foreclosure, you know, a repossession. Maybe there's something going on in your life. I want you to know, just as I want her to know, that, you know, the Blessed Mother who stood at the foot of the cross, she knows anguish, right? She knows what it's like to lose a son, right? So I want to say, turn to Our Lady in a particular way, whose sorrowful heart knows our human pain, and ask her to wrap that mantle around you and lead you into the loving arms of Jesus. And when you feel overwhelmed, and I know so many of us can at times, just say this beautiful prayer. And I love it. It's so simple. It's five simple words. Jesus, I trust in you. Jesus, I trust in you. That's all you have to do. Lord, please give me your peace. Because death does not have the final word. If you lost somebody and you're really struggling today, Christ has the final word. Your love, especially for that loved one who's gone before, it never dies. It continues. And God often entrusts us and puts into our lives certain individuals. And sometimes he takes them home a little earlier than we would like. And there's nothing that can take away the ache of absence, I think. Our faith, though, it gives us this beautiful hope of the resurrection and the possibility of what will be a glorious reunion in eternity. And that should give us all hope. So my advice is just take life one day at a time. If you're going through a difficult time right now, live in the present moment, okay? Live in the present moment. Don't worry about tomorrow. It'll take care of itself. Don't live in the past, right? You don't have to be strong every minute. Lean on those who love you and let's come together.

0: now is one, and we'll take it to our Lord on the cross. I'm in the studio today with my colleague, Helen. Helen, it's good to have you with me here today.
1: Drew.
0: Thank you so much for praying with me.
1: Yeah, my honor. And everything that you just said is very much speaking to me personally. This is the feast day of St. Teresa of Avila. And in my family, I have three generations of Teresas, T-E-R-E-S-A. And on top of that, it's my grandma's birthday, who was the first Teresa in our family. And so this morning I had my holy hour. And it's just been one of those days, Drew, where all what I could do in my holy hour was pretty much sit. And there wasn't a lot of deep prayer or introspection there, but it was a lot of reminiscing and just spending time with my grandma up in heaven. And I grew up in a multi-generational home. And so my grandma was there until she passed when I was a freshman. But I would just like to pray for the repose of her soul. She's got a birthday buddy, my Aunt Evie. It's her birthday today. So I just want to pray for my mom, Teresa, and my sister, Teresa, on this feast day.
0: Yeah, we'll lift them all up. Thank you very much, Helen. Nick, anything you want to join us with?
2: Sure. I'd like to pray for my wife, for Olivia, for all she has to do, balancing a newborn and a rambunctious toddler. She's doing a great job, but just prayers for her and, you know, getting through this first season of newbornhood can be tough, but she's doing a great job.
0: All right, we'll lift that up. I want to pray for Father Simonetti. I brought him to you for several days now. He went through surgery and sent me a text last night, and he is mending, so he's on the mend. I want to pray for anybody who's had surgery or is in post-op right now, or for your health too. Maybe you are going through chemo or dialysis or some other treatment right now. Just bring you before the Lord too. This is a powerful time of prayer. I really do believe it. And I do feel it here. I mean, I love when two or more gather with the Lord promised, right, that he would be with us. He'd be in our presence. And I can't imagine how loud our amplified, our multiplied voice is right now. And I do believe our prayers as we pray, if they pierce the heavens, they reach the throne of God. And you may not feel it. You may not see it. But I'm telling you, that's what happens. And prayer puts into motion great things. I don't know what God has in store for you and whether or not he wants you to carry your cross a little bit more. He might, but let's pray for you right now, okay? We'll pray for miracles. I was praying today when I spent time with the Lord, because I'm praying for an intention. I mentioned this to you before, where over and over again, I've been asking the Lord for something, and I just had to say to him, Lord, I trust in you. I don't see it, but I am going to trust in you. And just give the Lord your trust, all right? And let's pray together right now. We'll take your calls. If I can get a few extra, and I'll try, okay? In the name of the Father, and of the Son, and of the Holy Spirit, amen. You expired, Jesus, but the source of life gushed forth for souls, and the ocean of mercy opened up for the whole world. O font of life, unfathomable divine mercy, envelop the whole world and empty yourself out upon us. O blood and water, which gushed forth from the heart of Jesus as a fountain of mercy for us,
1: I trust in you.
0: O blood and water, which gushed forth from the heart of Jesus as a fountain of mercy for us,
1: I trust in you.
0: O blood and water, which gushed forth from the heart of Jesus as a fountain of mercy for us,
1: I trust in you.
0: Our Father, who art in heaven, hallowed be thy name. Thy kingdom come, thy will be done on earth as it is in heaven.
1: Give us this day our daily bread, and forgive us our trespasses, as we forgive those who trespass against us. And lead us not into temptation, but deliver us from evil. Amen.
0: Hail Mary, full of grace, the Lord is with thee. Blessed art thou among women, and blessed is the fruit of thy womb, Jesus.
1: Holy Mary, Mother of God, pray for us sinners now and at the hour of our death. Amen.
0: And I believe in God, the Father Almighty, the Creator of heaven and earth, and in Jesus Christ, his only Son, our Lord, who was conceived by the Holy Spirit and was born of the Virgin Mary. He suffered under Pontius Pilate, was crucified, died, and was buried. He descended into hell on the third day. He rose again from the dead. He ascended into heaven and is seated at the right hand of God the Father Almighty. From there he shall come to judge the living and the dead.
1: I believe in the Holy Spirit, the Holy Catholic Church, the communion of saints, the forgiveness of sins, the resurrection of the body, and life everlasting. Amen.
0: Amen. All right, Maggie is up first. She's in Chicago. Maggie, good afternoon.
3: Hi, Drew. Hey, I'm about to head over to the ER. My doctor decided, after 44 years on the same medication for my thyroid, he decided to change it, and it has just affected my heart and weakness and limbs and everything. So I'm about to go over there, and I would just like to to get there safely and see what they can do to help me get through this.
0: Maybe have somebody take you, okay? Go with you. And
3: yeah.
0: Let's pray for you right now. I'm glad you got through and get there,
3: oh,
0: okay?
3: Thank you.
0: We'll pray there's not a long wait. I know some of these ERs, boy, it can be quite backed up. But we're going to bring you to the Lord, Maggie. I'm glad you got through. Lord, I give you my spiritual family here, all those who are going through difficult times, and Maggie, who's having complications and on her way now to the ER. Send angels to open that path and illuminate the minds of the physicians to give her appropriate care. And Lord, I just pray for all those right now seeking clear diagnosis for what's affecting them. I pray for swift and effective care. I pray for protection, and I pray for healing. I also pray for peace for the one who is sick and for everyone who loves him. Lord, you healed many throughout scriptures. I bring to you the ill as I pray, eternal Father. I offer you the body, blood, soul, and divinity of your dearly beloved Son, our Lord Jesus Christ.
1: In atonement for our sins and those of the whole world.
0: For the sake of his sorrowful passion.
1: Have mercy on us and on the whole world.
0: For the sake of his sorrowful passion.
1: Have mercy on us and on the whole world.
0: For the sake of his sorrowful passion.
1: Have mercy on us and on the whole world.
0: For the sake of his sorrowful passion.
1: Have mercy on us and on the whole world.
0: For the sake of his sorrowful passion.
1: Have mercy on us and on the whole world.
0: For the sake of his sorrowful passion.
1: Have mercy on us and on the whole world.
0: For the sake of his sorrowful passion.
1: Have mercy on us and on the whole world.
0: For the sake of his sorrowful passion.
1: Have mercy on us and on the whole world.
0: For the sake of his sorrowful passion.
1: Have mercy on us and on the whole world.
0: For the sake of his sorrowful passion.
1: Have mercy on us and on the whole world.
0: All right, next call up is Teresa. She's praying with us in California. Teresa, good afternoon.
4: Good afternoon. I'd like you to pray for the repose of the soul of my niece and her unborn daughter. She was due to give birth this month, but unfortunately her pregnancy was ended due to homicide.
0: Wow.
4: So,
0: wow.
4: We pray for our family for peace, comfort, and strength.
0: Oh, I'm so sorry.
4: So we can get over through this pain. That's all.
0: I'm so sorry. I really am. Count on our deepest prayers for you. What a tragedy. I'm going to ask everyone to pray right now for you and for your family in the days ahead, because I know they're going to be difficult. And if you didn't hear anything she said, her niece, who was pregnant with her unborn child, was murdered. And Lord, I just bring to you this unspeakable grief. I bring to you these two precious souls. Before the throne of your mercy, I ask, Lord, that they be embraced by your loving care. The violent loss of a young mother and a child in the wound is something only God can heal. That family has a deep wound and a deep scar. So I pray for all those who have lost loved ones by tragedy, accident, and by acts of violence, Lord. And I ask you to heal the brokenhearted, and I just entrust these souls, Lord, into your merciful hands. Eternal Father, I offer you the body, blood, soul, and divinity of your dearly beloved Son, our Lord Jesus Christ.
1: In atonement for our sins and those of the whole world.
0: For the sake of his sorrowful passion.
1: Have mercy on us and on the whole world.
0: For the sake of his sorrowful passion.
1: Have mercy on us and on the whole world.
0: For the sake of his sorrowful passion.
1: Have mercy on us and on the whole world.
0: For the sake of his sorrowful passion.
1: Have mercy on us and on the whole world.
0: For the sake of his sorrowful passion.
1: Have mercy on us and on the whole world.
0: For the sake of his sorrowful passion.
1: Have mercy on us and on the whole world.
0: For the sake of his sorrowful passion.
1: Have mercy on us and on the whole world.
0: For the sake of his sorrowful passion.
1: Have mercy on us and on the whole world.
0: For the sake of his sorrowful passion.
1: Have mercy on us and on the whole world.
0: All right, before we go to Kim in Los Gatos, California, let me jump over to Nick. Nick's here taking, by the way, your intentions off of social media. I know our phone lines do fill up, and I love taking your calls, but if you don't get through, it's a couple ways you can hit us up. Send a post on our X account at Drew Mariani Show. That'll put it right before Nick and the show team. You can also follow me at Drew Mariani, and we're streaming on Relevant Radio Plus and Facebook and YouTube. Nick, what's coming in?
2: Drew, Jorge is asking prayers for everyone who started to get the flu/respiratory illnesses this time of year, and also ask for help as he's just on the mend from having a couple of meltdowns a couple weeks ago. Kat is humbly asking for continued prayers with her brother who's in the hospital. Praise God he's in a stable condition, but we're praying that his lab results and procedure will be good. Mary is praying for her husband Dennis's health and for their sons to return to the Catholic faith. Dan is asking prayers for Jonathan. Another listener is praying prayers for Tashi, who was diagnosed as a child with sickle cell, and now at 40, she's suffering with stage 4 colon cancer, which has spread to her liver and her ovaries. Jesus, have mercy. We're praying through the intercession of Rhoda Wise. And finally, we're also praying for Karen, who has potential breast cancer. Prayers that she will be healed, as she has been through a lot.
0: Lift them all up. Heavy intentions. Kim is in Los Gatos, California. Hi, Kim. Good afternoon.
5: Hi. Hi, thank you. I'd like to pray for our relevant radio staff for their health, especially Drew and Father Rocky, and all my brother and sisters. They have different problems. My brother-in-law has his bowel has blurred several weeks, and he's in great pain, and now he's in ER. So I pray for his recovery, and I pray for my bunion surgery to get well, and I can do the bunion surgery at the end of this year.
0: Okay.
5: And my daughter to come back, and my family to come back to the Catholic Church, and that my husband, I have some, you know, liver, I have high liver enzymes, and he has a cholesterol level, a high cholesterol level, and diabetes. So, and thank you so much.
0: You're welcome. I'm grateful for your call. I will pray for your surgery. It's going to be very difficult, I'm sure, but you'll get through it, okay? We'll pray for complete and total healing. We'll pray for all those intentions that you voiced, Kim. We'll pray especially for your daughter. I know she needs to get a job. And Lord, I just pray for all those who need employment, all those who are having surgery, all those with high blood pressure and cholesterol levels and liver enzymes and all the other ailments that seem to affect the body. And just take courage. If you're struggling today, life is a struggle, right? It's a journey towards our eternal home, and how we carry our cross really determines our place in heaven and how we pass this great test of life. So be faithful. God knows your situation. Rely on Him. And let's join together in one voice right now and invoke His greatest attribute, His mercy. Eternal Father, I offer you the body, blood, soul, and divinity of your dearly beloved Son, our Lord Jesus Christ,
1: in atonement for our sins and those of the whole world.
0: For the sake of his sorrowful passion,
1: have mercy on us and on the whole world.
0: For the sake of his sorrowful passion,
1: have mercy on us and on the whole world.
0: For the sake of his sorrowful passion,
1: have mercy on us and on the whole world.
0: For the sake of his sorrowful passion,
1: have mercy on us and on the whole world.
0: For the sake of his sorrowful passion,
1: have mercy on us and on the whole world.
0: For the sake of his sorrowful passion,
1: have mercy on us and on the whole world.
0: For the sake of his sorrowful passion,
1: have mercy on us and on the whole world.
0: For the sake of his sorrowful passion,
1: have mercy on us and on the whole world.
0: For the sake of his sorrowful passion,
1: have mercy on us and on the whole world.
0: For the sake of his sorrowful passion,
1: have mercy on us and on the whole world.
0: All right, Thomas is up next in Los Angeles. Hi, Thomas.
6: Hello, Brother Drew.
0: Hey.
6: Thank you for everything you do.
0: Thank you. Thanks for saying that.
6: It's amazing. I got a list. Father Paul, who's a good friend of Father Rocky, is looking to St. Pio for healing.
0: Okay.
6: And so I want to support him on that. Jim back east had a heart transplant, is suffering horribly. Either God needs to heal him completely or take him, so please heal him. Janet just got a diagnosis of cancer and she needs help. My nephew Dan is suffering a condition. He needs healing and long-term health, and his wife Kit, a friend Meredith and Ken, something's going on with her that might be cancer, hopefully not. Kathy and Sam back in New Jersey. Kathy had answered prayer for her heart and she needs continued help with that, and their friend Father Brady. And Sonny and Roxy both have long-standing health things that they really need help for. Roxy had a big answer to prayer, so I want to thank God for that. Our Father Lopez, 96, that God continues to be with him and strengthens him and all the good work he continues to do. And for your last half hour, in the example of Saint Therese, let's pray for Nadel Hassan, that he has a major conversion and repentance for the evil he did, and that a miracle happens of grace for him.
0: Amen. Beautiful prayer, Thomas. Thank you. We'll bring all those intentions to the Lord right now, and we will just ask for his mercy. We'll stand on the advice of Padre Pio, who said, you pray, you hope, and you don't worry, right? God is merciful. I know he hears our prayers. Lord, I give you not only Thomas's prayers, but I give to you everyone who's now crying out to you. You know what is best for us. Give us the graces we need to have the faith and the trust. At the same time, Lord, I ask that you can put into motion very visibly, very clearly today, answers to prayer so that your great mercy may be glorified. Eternal Father, I offer you the body, blood, soul, and divinity of your dearly beloved Son, our Lord Jesus Christ.
1: In atonement for our sins and those of the whole world.
0: For the sake of his sorrowful passion.
1: Have mercy on us and on the whole world.
0: For the sake of his sorrowful passion.
1: Have mercy on us and on the whole world.
0: For the sake of his sorrowful passion.
1: Have mercy on us and on the whole world.
0: For the sake of his sorrowful passion.
1: Have mercy on us and on the whole world.
0: For the sake of his sorrowful passion.
1: Have mercy on us and on the whole world.
0: For the sake of his sorrowful passion.
1: Have mercy on us and on the whole world.
0: For the sake of his sorrowful passion.
1: Have mercy on us and on the whole world.
0: For the sake of his sorrowful passion.
1: Have mercy on us and on the whole world.
0: For the sake of his sorrowful passion.
1: Have mercy on us and on the whole world.
0: For the sake of his sorrowful passion.
1: Have mercy on us and on the whole world.
0: For the sake of his sorrowful passion.
1: Have mercy on us and on the whole world.
0: I think that was one extra, but let me grab a few extra calls. Kelly is in Illinois. Hi, Kelly. Good afternoon.
7: Hi, Drew. Sorry, I'm nervous. Okay, I have a friend who was expecting a baby. The baby was due in December. Essentially, she was unviable, and the whole world was telling her to get an abortion, and she was like, no, I'm going to carry him for as long as I can. And he sadly passed yesterday, and she went in today to be induced and deliver him. So I'm just praying for her, just for strength and peace and God's comfort, praying for all of that for her family as well. She has three other children, and just we're already praying for the baby's name is Philip. We're already praying for his intercession. So, and then my coworker, his mother passed away. Her name was Nicolene, but she goes by Mickey, just for peace for his family as well.
0: Hey, well, thank you, Kelly, for calling. And call anytime. Don't be nervous, of course. And what a beautiful prayer. I want to pray for you too, for whatever is on your heart and in it, and whatever you're asking God for. But let's pray for this mother. What a heavy and difficult day for her. You know, I think of these beautiful children, how much God loves that child that he formed in the womb. He already knows that little soul, right? So I turn to again, St. Gerard Majella, turn to Our Lady, just to be close to both the mother and the child. And Lord, I just ask you, welcome this little child into heaven and comfort the mother. And for all those who've lost children, all those who are struggling this day from the scars of perhaps abortion, I just ask your mercy to envelop these souls. Sue is in Oak Lawn, Illinois. Sue, good afternoon.
8: Good afternoon, Drew. Thanks for taking my call. I'll make this quick. I'm praying for my daughter, Christina, to pass her fourth chiropractic board exam that she's extremely stressed over. I'm praying in Thanksgiving for my son Matthew's wedding 2 weeks ago that was spectacular, and I wish him and Diana a beautiful marriage. I pray for my other three daughters to find incredible holy spouses. I pray for the conversion of my children to come back to the church and the sacraments regularly. I pray for the unification of the East and Western churches, and I pray for all those who have no one to pray for them.
0: Beautiful.
8: Thank you
0: prayers.
8: For taking my call.
0: Thank you, Sue. So, Lord, give you Sue's prayers, everyone now on hold, and everyone united with me. In your mercy, Lord, hear us as we pray. Eternal Father, I offer you the body, blood, soul, and divinity of your dearly beloved Son, our Lord Jesus Christ.
1: In atonement for our sins and those of the whole world.
0: For the sake of his sorrowful passion.
1: Have mercy on us and on the whole world.
0: For the sake of his sorrowful passion.
1: Have mercy on us and on the whole world.
0: For the sake of his sorrowful passion.
1: Have mercy on us and on the whole world.
0: For the sake of his sorrowful passion.
1: Have mercy on us and on the whole world.
0: For the sake of his sorrowful passion.
1: Have mercy on us and on the whole world.
0: For the sake of his sorrowful passion.
1: Have mercy on us and on the whole world.
0: For the sake of his sorrowful passion.
1: Have mercy on us and on the whole world.
0: For the sake of his sorrowful passion.
1: Have mercy on us and on the whole world.
0: For the sake of his sorrowful passion.
1: Have mercy on us and on the whole world.
0: For the sake of his sorrowful passion.
1: Have mercy on us and on the whole world.
0: Holy God, holy mighty one, holy immortal one.
1: Have mercy on us and on the whole world.
0: Holy God, holy mighty one, holy immortal one.
1: Have mercy on us and on the whole world.
0: Holy God, holy mighty one, holy immortal one.
1: Have mercy on us and on the whole world.
0: Eternal God, in whom mercy is endless and the treasury of compassion inexhaustible, look kindly upon us and increase your mercy in us so that in difficult moments, we may not despair nor become despondent, but with great confidence, submit ourselves to your holy will, which is love and mercy itself. Jesus, I trust in you. Jesus, I trust in you. Jesus, I trust in you. Our Lady, Queen of Heaven.
1: Pray for us.
0: Our Lady of Champion.
1: Pray for us.
0: Mother of Mercy.
1: Pray for us.
0: Our Lady of Guadalupe.
1: Pray for us.
0: Our Lady, Reconciler of Peoples and Nations.
1: Pray for us.
0: Virgin most powerful.
1: Pray for us.
0: Virgin most sorrowful.
1: Pray for us.
0: Saint Joseph.
1: Pray for us.
0: Saint Faustina.
1: Pray for us.
0: Saint John Paul II.
1: Pray for us.
0: Saint Gerard Majella.
1: Pray for us.
0: Saint Peregrine.
1: Pray for us.
0: Did I already say him? I'm waiting. Saint Jose Maria Escriba.
1: Pray for us.
0: Blessed Michael Sopochko.
1: Pray for
0: us. And all you angels and saints.
1: Pray for us.
0: In the name of the Father and of the Son and of the Holy Spirit. Amen. Thank you so much for praying with me. It really is, it is a delight to be here with you. If you're struggling unforgiveness too, you might want to stay tuned. We're going to have a powerful conversation. Maybe you can't let go. Maybe you're haunted by the person who injured you. Maybe you're the person who perpetrated that harm. We're going to take a look at that on the other side. A fascinating conversation with Dr. Jessica Loftus that's going to be stopping by. One of my former producers, her name's Cassie Everts. She was with me for years. Had a real miracle in her life. She struggled with infertility for a very long time and ended up adopting two beautiful boys. I bumped into her recently. She's pregnant with her seventh child. I'm thinking, what is going on? Wait to hear her story. She wrote a book about it. We'll get into that. And a whole lot more. All that more is coming up. Helen, thank you, though, for being here with us before we go.
1: My pleasure.
0: Always a delight to be here with you. All right, stay with me. That conversation and more continues right after this.
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16: Forgiveness is injury specific. And if we jump over that, like we'll try to forgive someone over and over and over again without being able to specify like what made me so bitter and resentful toward you. There are things, objects, acts, injustices that the person committed that make us angry and make us sad. And we actually have to undergo the process for each injury before we can really release overall our hold on the other person. Because all these things they did, they're understood to us in the framework of an injustice. It wasn't fair what you did. You've invoked a debt between us. Anger wants to restore justice. And so if I'm gonna move into freedom here, I need to release the way that my heart is holding on to the demand for repayment, not just generically to you or my offender, but in each of the ways they offended me.
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0: That was Father John Burns of Milwaukee speaking about healing and forgiveness. I thought we could talk a little bit about this today. You know, I started the show today. We're talking about the president changing his position on the public execution of the Fort Hood shooter. So much unforgiveness when we're wounded, right? And I get it. I totally understand it. We want an eye for an eye. We want justice. We want vengeance sometimes. Have you ever been hurt so deeply that the very thought of forgiving that person seems impossible? Maybe you carried those wounds for years. Maybe the person who hurt you, I don't know, wasn't sorry. Maybe they never apologized. But what if, just what if, forgiveness could really change your life? And even the person, even that other person never changes, never apologizes. You know, science is discovering something remarkable about the healing power of forgiveness. Something that Jesus Christ taught us 2,000 years ago, and we're going to explore that. We're going to explore how forgiveness can actually heal your heart, restore your peace, and affect even your physical health. Dr. Jessica Loftus is going to be joining me here in a minute. And you can join us too. I want to open the phones for you always. It's 888-914-9149. And I can think of the many ways that maybe you were betrayed by infidelity, somebody that you loved. Maybe it was a broken relationship. Maybe it was abuse, sexual, physical, some sort of other. And we all have wounds, right? They come in different ways. Maybe somebody betrayed you in business. I just want you to think for a moment about somebody who hurt you. Maybe somebody who's betrayed your trust. Again, maybe it was a friendship that ended badly, or an injustice that changed the course of your life. Maybe you were falsely accused or imprisoned. Have you forgiven that person? Think back. Who is that person you're thinking about right now? Have you been able to forgive that person? I think it's a difficult question because sometimes the deepest wounds are inflicted by the people that we love the most. And even years later, the memory of what happened can bring back resentment and pain and anger. But there's something that I've really come to appreciate. Forgiveness doesn't change what happened in the past, but it can change what that past continues to do to you. And there's growing scientific evidence to support that. I mean, I love the research on this, and I always talk about it because they found that people who are more forgiving often experience lower levels of anxiety and depression and anger and psychological distress. And some studies even associate your ability to forgive with just getting a better night's sleep, having a better, healthier relationship. It's good for your heart, believe it or not. You have improved cardiovascular health. So we often, you know, regard, you know, forgiveness is just a spiritual act, but I'm telling you, it has profound physiological and emotional effects on us as well. And again, I'll go to your calls in a second. You can join us, 888-914-9149. You know, this idea of resentment, you find yourself reliving the offense over and over again. You just cannot let go. That person that injured you, hurt you, betrayed you, falsely accused you, whatever it is, right? It reminds you of the injustice. And then you know what happens? Your body responds. Your stress goes up. The cortisol levels go up. And sometimes the person who hurt you, they moved on. They're not even thinking about you. Absolutely. And yet you're still carrying the burden. And that's the problem of it. So let's talk about it today. If you're there, I've got an expert. She's a psychologist in the Chicago area, and she is a leading forgiveness expert. She's actually holding a seminar you can actually attend if you're anywhere in the Illinois area. It's going to be at a golf club in Worth, Illinois on the 27th. And actually, Father David Simonetti is going to be there with her as well. And you can find her online at easyways.com. It's great to have with me today, Dr. Jessica Loftus. Doctor, thank you for your time. Good afternoon.
17: Good afternoon, Drew, and thank you for having me. It's an honor and a privilege.
0: Well, it's a pleasure to have you with me today. This is a big, big issue. Forgiveness. We'll start with some basics. I mean, first of all, it's difficult, right? I mean,
17: yes.
0: Who wants to forgive the person who hurt us, right? You want an eye for an eye. You want justice. You want vengeance. And yet, I know we're called to do that. Christ told us in scriptures we're to forgive 70 times, right?
17: Right.
0: Let's start. Why is it so difficult, particularly when the person who hurt you is somebody maybe that you deeply love and trust? And then what actually happens psychologically and emotionally when we fail to forgive, when we hold on to that resentment or bitterness?
17: Yes. Well, one of the problems is that the idea of forgive and forget is not accurate. We don't forget. We are not biologically wired to forget something that's really hurt us. So that kind of confuses the issue a little bit. But when we hold on to it, and I can attest to this, toxic resentment undermines physical health. You mentioned that, psychological health. So anger, anxiety, depression, substance use are the big ones, relationships, work performance, creativity, and, of course, our spiritual life.
0: Yeah, my guest today, Dr. Jessica Loftus, if you want to join us, it's 888-914-9149. Yeah, there was this major study, doctor. I'll take a few calls in a second here. They looked at, it was like 5,000 participants, 4,500, something like that. They did this across about five different countries. And they found that a brief forgiveness intervention reduced symptoms of anxiety and depression. And there's a lot of other studies that are out there. This is your area of expertise.
17: Yes.
0: How significant are findings like these? And what do they tell us about actually the healing power of forgiveness? Because a lot of people are suffering all sorts of physical ailments. They may not even recognize that it's connected to a wound in their past or some sort of unforgiveness buried deep in their, in their mind and in their heart.
17: Absolutely. I could speak to it from practice.
0: Great.
17: I have witnessed many instances where I've worked with someone for a long time with their depression, anxiety, substance use, whatever. And when we got on a topic of forgiveness and they started to shift their view of how they were thinking about it, and that's where the psychological piece of this comes in, along with prayer, of course, there was almost like a miraculous recovery. they just really, oh, wow. And their symptoms abated considerably.
0: Wow, that's fascinating.
17: Something like of a miracle.
0: That's fascinating. It really is. So if somebody is being vexed or perplexed or evaded by answers to their health, they may want to go back and take a look at maybe their past or what might be deep there. I'm going to go to the phones. Before I do, one final indulgence here with you.
17: Yes.
0: What's the difference between forgiving someone, right, and reconciling with that person? Because I think sometimes people confuse the two.
17: Absolutely.
0: You can genuinely forgive somebody that you never speak to again, right?
17: Well, I guess it makes it easier, but people still stew and brew about that too.
0: Yeah.
17: But I think you hit it something on the head there. The definition of forgiveness is there's a lot of misinterpretation. And I just did a little pop psychology kind of review this morning and found a bunch of articles on abuse survivors, for instance. You don't need to forgive.
0: Mm.
17: And the reasons would go along with things that are, you can't forget.
0: Right. Well,
17: that's right. You can't forget. But it's basically misinterpretation of what it means.
0: Right.
17: So what I use as a definition is to let go of toxic resentment and surrender judgment to God.
0: Beautiful. I love that. That's well said. Rachel's in Albuquerque, New Mexico. She has a struggle. She wants to share with you, doctor. Rachel, good afternoon.
17: Hi, Rachel.
18: Good afternoon, sir. Hi. Thank you for taking my call.
0: You're welcome. Thanks for calling. Go right ahead.
18: I have an easier time forgiving others than I do myself. Yes. But even sometimes when it's hard to forgive other people, but I've had this, there's just been this instance where I felt really hurt by what was said to me like a couple of years ago. And even though I've forgiven this person, I won't go into detail about what happened. I still have a hard time like letting go of like what happened in the past, having a hard time forgiving.
0: Right.
18: I mean, a hard time forgetting, excuse me. And I do have a hard time forgiving myself for what I unintentionally did to that person.
17: Wow. Mm-hmm. Sure. Well, as I said a little bit earlier, we don't forget. So don't even make that a goal. So we're going to remember something that caused us pain.
0: Yeah.
17: Absolutely, forgiving ourselves is a real tough one. I'm going to be doing a seminar, and I outline a process, and we're using golf as a metaphor. Mm. And so I have an acronym, Assess the Ball, as the guiding framework of concrete steps on how to do it. But I'm not going to give it all away, but I'll bring up a few points that might help. One thing would be practicing self-compassion if it's forgiving yourself. That, you know, I'm lovable, I'm in God's image. Yes, I sin, I fail, and if I can let go of some of this stuff with other people, then I can let go of myself too. So reminding ourselves. But we often have to discern what we need to forgive and who we need to forgive. And that can be very tricky because oftentimes we may be angry at God too. But we don't forgive God because God doesn't sin, but we may need to explore some of what's going on with that. If forgiving others, empathy is a real big one. The Piano Man, Billy Joel, defined empathy as use your imagination to understand another person's perspective. Not just what would I do in that situation, but what would I do if I were that person with that person's strengths, weaknesses, limitations, situation. And when we can really do that, oftentimes we can see a different perspective, maybe have more compassion for that person. And acknowledging our own sins, I'm a big fan. I'm always urging my clients to go to the Sacrament of Reconciliation, confession. I can't seem to talk too many of them into it, but I go regularly. And I think we can come and turn up with our own sin, the more we can understand others and vice versa. And so it's kind of circled.
0: What a blessing to have a Catholic therapist, though, you know, somebody, a psychologist like yourself, because I think that's such brilliant advice. That's truly where healing takes place. You know, Rachel was saying she can't forgive herself, right? And it's really interesting. I think of so many people, maybe it's the man who was not faithful to his wife and really injured his wife, and perhaps as a result of it, you know, cost the marriage or the family, or the woman who made the mistake of having that abortion and things that trigger her. She can't forgive herself, even though she's been to confession, or the man that was commiserate in that, or whatever, the person who killed somebody through drunk driving. Yes. You know, these things, even though you know you're forgiven intellectually, right? Even though you say, because forgiveness, I really think, is an act of the will. You go ahead and you forgive yourself as well as you might forgive somebody else, even if you hear the words of absolution. How do you get beyond those things that continue to put a finger in that wound, that continue to remind you and bring up those feelings that you are struggling with?
17: It really has to do with taking a look at how you think. And so often we have expectations that are not realistic. So we may expect someone to be more compassionate or more caring, and they don't have the resources.
0: Right.
17: I have a lot of clients who have someone who has a personality disorder, like narcissistic personality disorder, in their lives.
0: Yep.
17: And I will frequently tell them, and they suffer all kinds of horror from that. It's legitimate suffering. And I will say, you know, you're dealing with someone who is psychologically, emotionally about 2 or 3 years old, let's say 2 years old.
0: Yep.
17: And often these are parents. So tell me about your experience with a 2-year-old.
0: Mm-hmm.
17: Yeah, all right. You know what? Now that you say that, that's exactly what this person is, self-centered and no empathy. And so it's very frustrating. I said, well, okay, when a two-year-old, your own child, 2-year-old,
0: yep,
17: throws a temper tantrum, do you take it personally? No. I mean, I may not like it, but I don't take it personally. Why not? Because they're 2 years old, that they don't know any better. Well, that's the issue here. The person is literally 2 years old and can't do anything.
0: Well, hold the thought. When we come back, we'll jump back into the phones. We're taking a look at forgiveness, and our conversation will continue right after this.
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24: Greatest model of forgiveness there has been in the church, she who is the perfect disciple and the one who perfectly walked in the footsteps of her son. And there was no greater evil than when men turned against the Lord and put him to death. And yet Our Lady forgave. She gathered with the apostles, even though they turned their back and ran. But in the upper room, she was with them, consoling them. Perhaps the greatest model of forgiveness there has been in the church, she who is the perfect disciple and the one who perfectly walked in the footsteps of her son.
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0: Well, thank you for joining us. It's good to be here with you today. That was Bishop Frank Caggiano on Our Lady, model of forgiveness. And if you are struggling to forgive, then maybe it's providential you're tuned in. Today, I'm speaking with Dr. Jessica Loftus. She's a psychologist in the Chicago area. And we're exploring something that touches the human heart and all of us. It's one of the great, as I said, tests of life. We're all called to forgive, just as Christ did. Now, maybe you're carrying a wound for 10, 20, 30, 40 years. Perhaps the person who hurt you has never apologized. Maybe they're not even alive today. How do you find peace? Satan loves to rob us of our peace. You know, can you forgive without forgetting? And can you experience genuine healing even when reconciliation is impossible? My guest will help us unpack all that and more. We'll take a few of your calls. So let me jump right back into the phones. Sherry is in Oswego, Illinois. Sherry, good afternoon. You're on the air with Dr. Loftus.
17: Hi, Sherry.
2: Hi. Hello.
0: Hi, Sherry. Go right ahead.
2: Well, I really felt compelled to call in. Last month, on September 10th, I actually went to the prison and forgave the person who took my daughter and my granddaughter's life. I'm very emotional still about it.
0: Oh, my gosh.
2: It actually was, my daughter was killed 14 years ago. She was pregnant 7 months.
0: Oh, my gosh.
2: And my son first placed it on my heart. He went to Joliet Catholic Academy in Joliet.
0: Yeah.
2: And he said, "You need to forgive him, you know, Mom." And I was like, "I'm never forgiving him. Why would you even say that?" And the only book I could read was 23 Minutes in Hell. It was the only thing that gave me peace.
0: Wow.
2: And God led me. I told him, "You have a big job, because if my son, who loved his sister so much, can forgive him, like, you have a big job to do, Lord." And he sent St. Maria Goretti's relics right down the street from my house in, at St. Mary's in Plainfield. And so I went there and I had an experience. And, you know, then he led me to the Eucharist. It's a long story, but mm-hmm. 2 years ago I was at the Eucharistic Congress and I was on my knees at adoration. And God said, "I want you to go to the prison." And I said, "No, I am not going to the prison." And every night, I was with my neighbor who was becoming a religious sister. She was with me, and I told her after the third night, and she said, "I'll go with you." And so I said, "Yes, I will go at the adoration then, the third night." And I heard Jesus speak to my heart and say, "Bring him a Bible with his name on it, and tell him that he's etched in my heart." And it was a two-year process. And they weren't even going to let me bring the Bible, because you're not allowed to buy anything. Mm-hmm. It was at the prison store, but actually the warden got involved. And a month ago, I was able to offer forgiveness. And I will just tell anybody that it is freedom. I was with him for an hour and a half. And the freedom that I felt like I left my daughter's death there. I felt Mary. I felt like it was so profound. Even my religious, my sister Faustina Marie came with me.
0: Wow.
2: And she's changed, and it is such freedom. And I used to pray for him, but going to that prison and giving him that Bible and telling him that Jesus loves you so much that he sent the mother here, it was just so powerful. I can't even tell you, forgiveness is the most powerful thing ever.
17: Your story is compelling.
0: Well, Sherry, thank you for your call, for your courage, and for your really your saintly witness. It really is.
17: Yes,
0: it's inspiring. And Doctor, I'll let you respond. That's heroic virtue. That's a special grace too.
17: Yeah, well, yes, and Father Patrick Brennan, who wrote The Way of Forgiveness, he died a number of years ago, but I saw him shortly before he passed away, and he said, he really believed that forgiving, and especially something that deeply serious, is not possible without God's help. And clearly, you opened your heart to God's help, and that is, you know, that has led you to be free. And I would also recommend the movie based on the book The Shack, which is also about forgiving something very horrible.
0: Yeah, Sherry, thank you very much for calling again.
2: Thank you.
0: Our heart goes out to you for your loss,
17: yes,
0: but boy.
17: Yes, best of luck to you, yes.
0: You may have inspired a lot of other people. It makes me think, I mean, yes, grace is critical in this. I do believe that. But forgiveness itself, I mean, you may not feel it. Like, you know, even when you love somebody, you don't always feel in love. Is forgiveness an act of the will very much like love is?
17: Absolutely. I mean, I know a lot of people who will pray for forgiveness to do it, but they still hold on to the resentment.
0: Mm-hmm.
17: And so that's where I think the psychological process comes in, of actively trying to look at what your thought processes are, what are your feelings, what are your body sensations, and exploring that and trying to see if there's another way that this can be viewed.
0: Right. Doug is, and again, Sherry, thank you. Doug's driving through Kansas right now. Doug, good afternoon. Thanks for waiting.
17: Hi, Doug.
3: Hey, God bless you all. That was a powerful witness,
0: the last one,
3: Sherry. So here's my problem. My brother revealed to our family of four other siblings that he had just come out of a four-year extramarital relationship. His wife is working on it, forgiving and so forth. But my siblings are having a difficult time, and they're demanding forgiveness, and I don't understand it. I was in prison ministry. I've hugged murderers, rapists, child molesters, because I knew that they had come back to the Lord. And I also read in Lumen Gentium that basically we become just pew warming Catholics if we don't forgive. So help me understand why my family is demanding this.
17: Demanding that you forgive or who forgives?
3: No, my brother forgives for having had this extramarital affair.
17: You're trying to forgive him? I'm not quite clear what you're asking.
0: The siblings won't forgive the brother for something that, you know, he did to his wife.
17: Okay. And right. And that's not unusual, by the way. It's very painful to watch someone else in pain. Sometimes it's more painful to see another person's pain than our own. It ultimately is a choice, but outlining what some of the benefits of this might be, such as, you know, you're going to feel better physically, you're going to feel better emotionally, you're not holding on to something that's weighing you down in a lot of ways. Maybe that might be something of a selling point to do that. Lead by example. that's often a way to inspire people. If you do it yourself and they start seeing your progress with it, then they're like, maybe there's something to this.
0: Yeah, well, first of all, Doug, thank you for calling and bringing up another scenario. You see this in families, you see it in the workplace, you see it amongst a lot of friends. I have less than a minute to go, Doctor, and we'll have to have you back to talk much more about this. My apologies to everybody on hold, but you've got a huge conference coming up. Fill everyone in on how they can maybe join that or get in contact with you.
17: Yes, the website, I do have the one easywaystoeasestress.com. That's my professional website. But the website specifically for the seminar is forgiveness.com, and it's spelled like this, forgiveness.com. So it's forgiveness.com. And the name of that, forgiveness.com, forgiveness, what golf's got to do it, was coined by Rob Ross, who is one of the speakers. And the idea for the seminar based on a golf theme was inspired by Father David Simonetti. And after he did a really wonderful men's seminar using a football theme.
0: That's
17: awesome. It's going to be Tuesday, October 27th. At 6 o'clock,
0: okay.
17: And $10, and you could pay at the door, $10 in cash. And at some point, I will upload video files of the event for those who can't travel this far and can't see it.
0: I'm sure it's going to be a wonderful event. Thank you for stopping by and for giving us your expertise. We'll talk soon, okay?
17: All right. Thank you so much.
0: Thank you. That's Dr. Jessica Loftus. You can check her out again, easywaystoeasestress.com. And Nick will put up that other link as well. Got to take a short break. When I come back, my producer, former producer, Cassie Everts, is going to stop by.
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5: 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A plan to live stream the execution of Nidal Hassan has been called off. Nick Harper reports that's according to a post by President Trump on social media.
6: Trump confirmed he will die as scheduled by firing squad, but this event will not be streamed. It followed considerable backlash from both Democrats and Republicans and human rights groups, who called out the abusive nature of the potential event.
5: Hassan, a former army doctor, killed 12 soldiers, one civilian, and an unborn baby in the mass shooting in November 2009 at Fort Hood in Texas. Federal officials are investigating after packages containing suspicious white powder were received this week in three states' election offices. Louisiana and Oklahoma officials discovered the envelopes Tuesday, while authorities intercepted a package addressed at Ohio's Secretary of State on Wednesday. Louisiana election employee opened a package containing a white powder and went to the emergency room as a precaution, but no evidence of harmful substances was reported. Today is Pregnancy and Infant Loss Remembrance Day, observed nationwide parade on October 15th. The day falls within Respect Life Month, when the Catholic Church invites the faithful to reflect on the dignity of every human life, including children lost through miscarriage, stillbirth, SIDS, or early infant death. The United States Conference of Catholic Bishops says this day is a reminder that behind every statistic is a family carrying deep and often unseen grief. During Respect Life Month, the bishops emphasize the Church's call to accompany parents with compassion, prayer, and support. And in sports, Week 6 of the NFL season begins with Thursday night football in Denver. The Broncos will host the Seattle Seahawks. Both teams are 3-2 on the year. Kickoff is set for 8:15 p.m. Eastern. I'm Brooke Taylor, and this is listener-supported Relevant Radio.
15: 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These fields of study, paired with an authentically Catholic liberal arts core curriculum, allow Ave Maria University students and faculty to discover

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1: Well, hey, thank you for letting me spend part of my afternoon with you. You're going to love the conversation we are about to have. I was broadcasting live, I guess it was last week or the week before. Time's a blur to me. And was up in Green Bay for the Solemnity Mass. I guess it was last week of Our Lady of Champion. And there I bump into a former colleague of mine, actually more than a former colleague. It was a friend and former producer. Her name's Cassie Everts. And she was with me for years at Relevant Radio in the early years of my broadcast there. And she ended up... she has an amazing story, and she's going to share most of it with you today, so I don't want to give too much away, but she struggled with loss, with losing children. She had many miscarriages, and she and her husband, Aaron works at Relevant Radio with us. They went ahead and they adopted two beautiful children from Ghana, and when I saw her, I was shocked because she's now pregnant with her seventh child. She's a mother of seven children now. It's pretty amazing. I love her story because it's one of great inspiration. I remember her struggle. I remember the pain. I remember the loss. I remember praying for her. I prayed for her many, many times in our chapel. And I knew God had a plan. And I said to her one point in time, I said, you know, maybe God has intended you to adopt these two beautiful babies, right? These two beautiful boys from Africa. And she did. And it was soon after that she found herself pregnant with the first child. But she did everything. You know, she looked into it. She looked at the medical aspects of this. And she eventually would write a book on it. If you're struggling with infertility today, if you're trying to have a child, I want to talk about all aspects of this. Because I know it must be frustrating when month after month passes and you pray and your prayers seem unanswered. You know, you long to be a mother or a father. And then sometimes you're overwhelmed by sorrow. And millions of couples know this pain. And I want to explore that with you today. And if you have a personal experience, I'd love to hear your story too. What did you go through? How did you come to accept this? Did you have a miracle? You know, who did you pray to? For couples, you know, pregnancy, some comes effortlessly. You know, and it's not saying this in any way to be braggadocious. That's not the intent of it. I work with people here that have like 7, 8 kids. You know, but Kathy and I, my wife and I, when we first got married, we had a child like just about every year. It was crazy, you know? But life is really a gift, and God's got a plan and a timeline for when he and who he chooses to give that gift to. For others, and you might be there, I have many friends who do not have children, and it can be very painful, and it can be emotionally exhausting. And perhaps you've walked it yourself, you know? You're praying, maybe you think you're pregnant, you take that pregnancy test, and it's another disappointment. And sometimes I think the hardest part is that nobody else knows what you're going through. I saw a stat, the World Health Organization, they estimate that approximately 1 in 6 adults worldwide experience infertility, 1 in 6, at least at some point in their life. I mean, just think about that, 1 in 6, that's millions upon millions of people who carry this burden. That is often invisible to the rest of the world. And this is not simply a woman's problem. I mean, it can involve conditions affecting your spouse. It can be both of you. It could be a hormonal disorder. It can be endometriosis. It could be a blocked fallopian tube. I mean, problems with your sperm production, low motility. I mean, anything. There could be underlying medical conditions, age. That's why you really need to go and if you're struggling in this area, get some professional help. And maybe Kathy, I think it's Hilger's Institute is the institute that is highly recommended in this country, or Pope Paul VI Institute. But there are organizations out there that can really help do the testing and help you identify what the clear cause is. And maybe it can be corrected through medicine. But it's also not a medical diagnosis. You know,

0: infertility is not just a medical diagnosis. It becomes a spiritual struggle. And I want to talk about that today because, you know, you begin to ask questions that reach deep into the recesses of your heart. Why is this happening to me? Why does God, why is he withholding something so good? And why aren't my prayers heard? And it can result in a lot of heartache. And maybe attending a baby shower or hearing your friends all talking about being expecting, it can bring you to tears. So, but it's a human experience. And someone who knows this intimately, as I said, is Cassie. She wrote a book. And if you are maybe going through this, you know somebody, you might want to check out her book. She co-authored a book called Nursery of Heaven, Miscarriage, Stillbirth, and Infant Loss in the Lives of the Saints. And she also wrote a book called In Today's Parents, available from Sophia Press. You can find that at sophiainstitute.com. And it's a delight to have her here with me today. Cassie, welcome. So good to have you.
1: Drew, thank you so much for having me on. I appreciate it.
0: I'll tell you what, I was surprised when I bumped into you there at the Shrine and I saw you pregnant again. Kathy and I were talking about it. I'm like, oh my gosh, that's now number 7. What a blessing, what a gift. And I want you to share your story because I know you, the struggle, the pain, the frustration that you went through early on. But boy, God's using you, I think, in a really powerful way to be a witness to a lot of other people. So bring us back. Bring us back in time to tell the story for those who don't know.
1: Well, like most couples, when we get married, we stand at the altar and we say, I do. And I think it's almost like it's a grace that we don't really know what the road ahead is, the cross ahead or the path that we're going to travel. And so Aaron and I, we said, I do, having no idea that the amount of suffering and loss we'd experience in the first 8 years of our marriage. And so there we were, we had just celebrated our 1 year anniversary. And I was 12 weeks pregnant, and we were revisiting family for Christmas and full of just joy and excitement over this new life. And miscarriage wasn't even on my radar. And if we think it's not talked about now, you know, just go back how many years, and I feel like it wasn't even mentioned then. It was a word that I heard, you know, maybe my mother and mother-in-law mentioned at one point, but something that's kept just so hidden in so many people's hearts and our medical community, I feel, also brushes it off as, oh, that happens to everybody, don't worry about it. And so it's something that I feel like can completely blindside a couple when they go through this and experience this for the first time or second or however many times. And I think that's what happened to us. I had no idea that this was a possibility. And so when I first started having the symptoms, and it was right before Christmas, I just remember being taken in to the emergency room and just praying, like, we're here right before Christmas, and anything is possible. Miracles are possible. Praying to the infant Jesus to just let there be a heartbeat and save this child. And unfortunately, there wasn't. And I looked at my husband, Aaron, and his eyes were filled with tears, and we both just held each other's hands and broke down and just wondering, you know, like, this is supposed to be such a joyful time, and here we are going to celebrate Christmas, this time of, you know, glad tidings and great joy. And I'm just mourning the loss of my baby, just, you know, agonizing in Christmas mass, trying to sing joy to the world as my heart just breaks within me, remembering the child that I just lost. So after that had happened, we decided to look into what may have caused this. So there's great doctors out there. There's great Catholic doctors. Unfortunately, the doctor I had for this first pregnancy was just mainstream and just brushed it off. And when I approached her and said, you know, I never want to go through this again. It was so painful, just physically and emotionally. And I just said, can we look into maybe what have caused this? And she just brushed it off and said, oh, well, after you've had three or four miscarriages, come back and we'll talk about it. And I was like, oh my goodness, wow. Like, I can't imagine ever having to go through this 3 or 4 more times. I mean, little did I know that I would have 5 more after that, but to just be brushed off as if this was just a common cold or virus. And I think that's part of the symptom of our society and how we treat and respect life, that we don't see the dignity and the sanctity of each child, whether the child was lost at 6 weeks or 8 or 20 or 12 or whatever the number is. That is a unique human being formed in the image and likeness of God, created with a parent's DNA, never to be repeated in all again of human history. And to have our doctors and medical community just brush that off, it's just salt on an open wound. Thankfully, we discovered, Aaron and I discovered, the Pope Paul VI Institute. Mm. We knew that if we were going to look into any medical intervention, it had to be within Catholic teaching. That, you know, IVF or anything like that was off the table, that we wanted to do everything according to the Catholic Church, because life, as you mentioned, is a gift. It's a gift, and it's not, I don't have a right to a child. It's a complete gift from God. And so we started researching the Pope Paul VI Institute, which Dr. Thomas Hilders founded and has served on different Vatican committees. And his research and what he has been able to do to help women, and just really finding cures of what's causing, finding underlying problems with what's causing the infertility or the miscarriages. So we went that route after, you know, multiple surgeries and blood draws and everything like that, which also is just emotionally draining to go through. We continued to miscarry. And I remember after having our third miscarriage, it was right during Holy Week. Wow. And so we named that baby Simon, just, Lord, here's our Simon. Can he help you carry your cross? And I remember sitting at the Easter Vigil and the priest talking about how after every Good Friday, we experience Easter Sunday. How after every sorrow or cross, we experience the joy of the resurrection. And I sat there fighting back the tears, and I thought, okay, Lord, here we are after three miscarriages, still no answer. I feel like my life is stuck on Good Friday. And I feel like a lot of couples probably experience that when they're going through this journey of infertility. Like, I just feel like it's Good Friday after Good Friday after Good Friday. Like, when, Lord, would we see an Easter Sunday? Like, when will we experience that joy of the resurrection in our life, in our marriage? Because, and another thing that doesn't get talked about a lot is just, it is, it's a strain on a couple's marriage to be going through this, especially, you know, mostly as newlyweds and having experienced this. And to go through this trial and this cross together, and each person suffering and grieving their own way. And then it was after our fourth miscarriage that Dr. Hilders had called me. And he just said, Cassie, he said, I'm sorry. He said, I have tried everything I know how to do, and there's nothing more I can do for you. And I will never forget that, like, the short conversation and those words. Because in that moment of him telling me there's nothing more he could do for me, I felt like that dream of being a mother, of carrying a child, of feeling the baby move, of holding a newborn, I felt like that was all just stripped away. And I remember Aaron was with me during the phone call, and I collapsed in his arms sobbing. And I was like, okay, Lord, like, this is not your will for me. And it took me a long time to be able to, like, process it, because you have that dream, you know, most young girls have this dream of becoming a mother, and to have that taken away with just that instant of him saying there was nothing more he could do. It took a lot of prayer and a lot of, like, heart searching to really surrender. And we all, you know, whether the cross is infertility or miscarriage, or whether there's some other cross in somebody's life, you know, we all have these crosses that we experience and we go through. And I really think we only have two options. We can either run away, turn our back on God, or we just fall to our knees with our arms open and say, okay, Lord, what is your will? Do with me as you see, like, what is your will? And so thankfully, thank God for the grace and the sacrament of our marriage and my husband's persistence in us praying the rosary every evening, because as I think you mentioned this too, like, it's a struggle, your faith journey and your faith in God and wondering where he is. It becomes a true agonizing struggle. I never lost my faith, but I definitely was cried out many times, like, God, where are you in this? And so I'm thankful that my husband was like, we're praying the rosary tonight. Wow. When there's times I would just sit there and I'd be like, okay, I'll hold the beads and I'll say the Hail Mary, but my heart feels nothing right now. Wow. I just feel completely abandoned, because most of us have probably experienced we go through moments where we cry out to God and we pray and it just seems like silence or nothing. And that's what I had felt at that time. But thankfully, by the grace of God, we were able to, and lots of prayer and more rosary novenas felt the Lord place on our hearts the call to adopt. And so we were led to Ghana, a country in West Africa, and found ourselves adopting two sons who, at the time that we went over there, they were 4 and 5 at the time, and we met them on my birthday, which was truly just like God's providence. And they were only home a few months, but by the time my oldest could speak English, she started praying for a baby sister. And not knowing at all, like, our history, he didn't, like, nothing like that at all, of the loss, went through the struggle, but every night he'd pray for a baby sister, and my other son would pray for a motorcycle. But they, and within 2 months, I found out that I was expecting again. Wow. And I was obviously full of anxiety and nerves, just knowing how all of my other pregnancies had ended. But trying to hope and trust that God would see us through, and believe in that throughout the pregnancy. And it was a very difficult pregnancy. I was on bed rest, and but thankfully we delivered our Grace at 34 weeks. And then 2 years later, we had our son Caden, and 2 years after that, our daughter Briella. And 2 years after that, our daughter Lucia. Wow. And now, 4 years later, we're expecting a baby girl on Christmas Eve. So,
0: wow. That's
1: God,
0: great.
1: God is good, and God is faithful.
0: He is. What a beautiful and incredible story. If you're just tuning in, speaking with Cassie Everett, she's the co-author of a book called Nursery of Heaven, Miscarriage, Stillbirth, and Infinite Loss. And she's sharing in the lives of the saints, I should say. But she's sharing her story. And if you want to join us too, maybe you're struggling right now and you need a little bit of advice, or maybe you've been through this. Have you or somebody you love struggled with infertility? And what's that journey been like? And if you've struggled, what's the hardest part of the experience that other people just maybe don't understand? They don't seem to get it. And have you ever felt that God wasn't hearing your prayers for a child? And how did you finally work through that spiritually? Is it a matter of acceptance? Is it persistence in prayer? You know, Cassie, I was thinking about your story, and you told it so eloquently, so beautifully. Looking back over everything you experienced, for you, how has infertility taught you about surrender, surrendering to God's will, about trusting in His providence, about recognizing how every human life really is an extraordinary gift? Because going through this time and time again, 5 miscarriages in all, I mean, you talk about a test of faith. That's really something else. At that point, you might think, I'll never have a child. But walk us through that. From the spiritual perspective, I mean, how important is surrender to God's will, even when we don't see the big picture? We don't see what's down the road and around the bend.
1: Yet, I think the importance of surrender and trust and hope. I wish I could be talking here and be like, I did that so well, and I didn't. You can ask, like, my husband. Like, I didn't. I feel like I look back and I'm like, man, I didn't suffer well. Like, I wish I would have done that better and offered that up better. But in the moment, all we can do is just, you know, surrender to the Lord and pray to do His will. And I think that's the biggest part of surrendering is, Lord, I want to do Your will. Like, this is really difficult right now, and I don't understand it. I don't know the answers, and I don't know why this is happening, but I want to do Your will. And I think trusting and believing, like, looking back, and people might be listening now, and I feel like they're like, okay, Cassie, like, that's great. Like, your story turned out really nice for you, but, like, I'm still going through this, or I don't think that's going to happen to me, or that's not in God's plan for me. But really believing and knowing in your heart and having that faith and that trust that we have a good, good Father, that we have a Father who cares for us. He knows every desire of our heart. whether we've expressed that or whether we've not and kept that hidden, like, he knows the longing of our hearts. He knows the deepest desire and the longing. And he loves us so immensely that he just wants to shower us with good gifts. And so trusting in his loving providence, and maybe it's not seeing the answer to the prayers right now, or maybe it's not conceiving right now or having a baby right now. Like, I never thought I'd be at the age I am and having and being 30 weeks, you know, just 10 weeks out from giving birth. Like, that wasn't in my plan. When I was going through this, I was like, if I don't have a kid by 30, like, this is crazy. Like, I am like I'm just giving up. Like, I've got to have a child by 30. And like, that wasn't God's plan for us. But really believing in his loving providence. And, you know, maybe it just sounds cliche, but just really taking that to heart and having that faith and that hope in, you know, in a father who loves us so immensely.
0: Yeah, so beautifully said. Cassie, I had to take a short break. It'll be a few more minutes. I'd love to continue to talk. I want to talk about your book, too. It might be a real inspiration to somebody at this point in time, called Nursery of Heaven. And I'll open the phones and we'll just take a couple calls. If you want to share your experience, maybe you've welcomed a child through adoption. Maybe it was God's plan for you after struggling with infertility. And what a blessing it is. My own son, he and his wife, they adopted. So, you know, we have a beautiful grandchild that they adopted. They struggled with infertility as well. And you never know. I know so many couples who sometimes, you know, they struggle and they end up adopting a child. Next thing you know, they're having children very much like Cassie's story is. I mean, sometimes that's all part of God's divine plan, and be open to it. We'll talk. I'd love to hear how, you know, the experience changed your family. Have you found out there maybe a Catholic physician or fertility specialist who helped you address infertility? We could talk about that as well as by respecting your religious convictions, because there's some moral ground here you have to be careful of. And then, you know, again, has somebody ever made an innocent or painful comment about your inability to have children? They may not have realized it, but that could be really painful. And what do you wish people better understood? You can call in 888-914-9149. Love to hear your story. 888-914-9149. If you or somebody has struggled with infertility, and love to hear your story. We're back with more. You can ask your questions and share your stories, and you can get your advice from Cassie right after this short pause. Don't go away.
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4: Today, the Church honors the great Carmelite mystic, St. Teresa of Avila, who started a reform of the Carmelite sisters and friars in the 16th century. Hello, I'm Father James Kubicki, and I love the story that she tells about how she was traveling to one of the convents she had just started, and during a rainstorm, she slipped into a river, and then made the comment, "Lord, if this is how you treat your friends, no wonder you have so few of them." I like the humor and the practical spirituality there. St. Teresa shows us that you can go to God as you are and share with God all that's on your mind. She also reminds us in a poem that as members of the body of Christ, we have a great responsibility in the world. That doesn't mean doing big things for God, but being mindful at every moment that, as part of the body of Christ, we are his presence in the world today. Because we are united to Jesus through the sacraments, he is now at work in the world through us. We are more than instruments in his hands. We are his hands at work in the lives of everyone we meet today. As his body on earth, we are to act in a way that shows his love for the people around us. Here's how St. Teresa of Avila put it. Christ has no body now but yours. No hands, no feet on earth now but yours. Yours are the eyes through which Christ looks compassion into the world. Yours are the feet with which Christ walks to do good. Yours are the hands with which Christ blesses the world. Christ has no body now on earth but yours. but yours.
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7: For millions worldwide, the journey to parenthood can be difficult. A report by the World Health Organization has revealed that 1 in 6 of the global adult population will experience infertility at some point in their lifetime. A disease of the reproductive system which can affect both men and women, its causes are varied and often complex. It can take a significant toll on those affected mentally as well as financially. Significantly, the new estimates, based on over 100 studies carried out between 1990 and 2021, indicate that the disease does not discriminate, as both regional and economic variation prove to be limited.
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0: Yeah, that was France 24 English on the millions around the globe suffering from infertility, and it could be a great cross. You know, my former producer, Cassie Everts, joins me. She was she's a co-author of a book called Nursery of Heaven, Miscarriage, Stillbirth, and Infant Loss in the Lives of the Saints, and also Today's Parents. All of this is available from Sophia Institute Press if you want to check it out. Sophia Press, I think their website's sophiainstitute.com. And she said something striking to me. I love words. I love the way they're put together. I mean, she says there's a silent community within the church that many do not even realize. And so many carry this deep pain, this loss. Very faithful men and women who sit beside you on Sunday, every Sunday at Mass, who maybe pray the rosary, who love the Lord, who embrace His teaching, but they carry a very private cross. We don't know, right? There's heartbreak. Infertility can be very difficult. And they, of course, when they watch other couples baptize their babies or celebrate Mother's Day or Father's Day, and they welcome new children into the families, and very quietly probably wonder whether they'll experience those same blessings. And I never really thought of it in that perspective. So offer a prayer for those parents that are out there. Be kind, be charitable. Maybe you're going through it yourself because you might feel forgotten. Maybe you don't feel like you belong to the community that so beautifully celebrates a family of life. That's not the case, because I want you to remember this. Your place in the church is not determined by the number of children that you have. Your marriage is no less sacred and your love no less meaningful, right? Your life no less fruitful in the eyes of God. But I think we as Catholics, and maybe today's the lesson, but we should be more aware of this hidden suffering. And maybe parishes, if you work for a parish or you're listening, maybe you can think about how becoming a place of greater compassion and understanding. That's what we're exploring today with my former producer, Cassie Everts. She knows the journey personally. We'll take a few calls, too, in a second. But Cassie, speak to that. I think it's such an eloquent way of phrasing this, that there is a silent community of infertility within the church that few recognize. That's part of what motivated you to write this book, isn't it?
1: Yes, absolutely. Because when I was going through the loss and the suffering, I had no idea that so many other women or couples had experienced something similar. Or I had no idea that I could reach out to my church, that I could have a prayer service or a naming and commending the baby to God, or, you know, prayers with my priest. I had no idea that there was other people out there, because everybody grieves so silently. And I think when that happens, and when we don't see outreach in our church community, in our parishes, it really leaves women and couples feeling isolated. It leaves them feeling alone. It leaves them feeling, I know at times, almost like guilty for grieving, because like, okay, everybody's okay, and moving on, the world just keeps going, and I need to keep going, and it doesn't seem like there's an outreach or somebody who cares about what I'm going through. And so you almost like feel this guilt that you're going through this grief and you just need to get your act together and move on. And there's definitely a sense of loneliness when you look at these beautiful families in the church. And you mentioned Mother's Day. Mother's Day was just had always been so painful for me because, and not to say anything bad about churches and parishes doing this, but when they ask all the mothers to stand, you know, on Mother's Day and to give them a special blessing, I just remember sitting there and fighting back the tears and being like, how I wish I could just be a part of them and standing with them. And when you see these beautiful families, and then you begin to wonder, you know, because as a Catholic couple, you know, unfortunately people can stereotype, but then also it's probably just my own, you know, insecurity and thinking like, oh, I wonder what people think of us. Like, here we are, we've been married 7 years, and we still don't have any children. I wonder what they think about, you know, my husband and I, and whether we're faithful Catholics or not, you know, just silly stuff like that. But there's just this large group within our churches and our parishes. And I think, we really can do more. And so that's one of the reasons that led me to write the book, is because I wanted to help provide a Catholic resource for couples where they could turn to, where they could see, okay, we're not alone. There's saints who have been through this. There's prayers that we can pray. We can go to our priest and ask, to have a prayer service or a burial. There's outreaches that we can contact for help in, while we're going through a miscarriage or after. And so just provide just a truly Catholic resource for couples. It's, you know, it's not really a book that you're going to read front to back, but it's more of like a companion and a guide for someone who's going through this. So they know they're not alone. They're not alone in going through this suffering and carrying this cross.
0: Yeah. Wow. John is in Milwaukee. He wants to join the conversation. If you want to dial in, ask your question, maybe share your perspective, add something to the conversation. 888-914-9149. John, thanks for joining us. You're on with Cassie Everts.
8: Absolutely. Hi, Cassie. I love everything that you're saying. And yeah, definitely suffered alone for many, many, many years. So there's a lot to go over here, but I'll try to paraphrase it as best as possible. My wife and I, we've been married for going on 12 years, and 8 of those years, we suffered from infertility. We were Protestants at that time, and just really, really wild. God definitely impressed on our hearts that we were meant to have children, wanted to have children, and really didn't want to have children until I met my wife. And so fast forward to the struggles, we tried everything. We went through IVF, donor eggs, everything. Obviously, all at our own financial ruin. Didn't know, you know, obviously we were Protestant at the time, that IVF was something that shouldn't be partaken in. And we ended up moving to a new area, went to a church service. And the very first church service that we went to was on adoption. Go figure. God speaking to us loud and clear. But obviously that wasn't really enough in our story. I resisted it very, very hard. And, you know, really point of it causing a lot of strife and contention in our marriage, to the point where I considered even divorce, because, you know, I could go off and have a family of my own.
0: Wow.
8: And, you know, completely be resistant and rebellious to God and do what I wanted. And it brought me to a real existential crisis. And I remember one day sitting on my couch, just kind of relinquishing control, just being like, look, God, I know we're not going through this for naught. My life is exponentially better with my wife in it. I know you put her in my life for a reason. I don't know what that is, but if it means having a childless marriage, your will be done. I'm done fighting. I'm done resisting. And this was the same week that we started going through the adoption process. So fast forward, later that week, we got, you know, home study results were finalized, all of that. God matched us with a birth mom literally a week after I said that in my living room. The second I relinquished control, the second I had an obedient spirit, God opened up every single door imaginable. And it was only 3 or 4 months later that our son Solomon was placed in our life, a newborn. Wow. We got him as 10 minutes old.
0: Wow.
8: And he's a beautiful, healthy, amazing 4.5-year-old boy right now who is going to Catholic school at 4K, and we're all finishing OCIA right now and I'm coming home. So it's been a wild ride. There's so many other miracle moments in that story, but that's the best way that I can paraphrase it.
0: What a great story, John. We're so grateful that you called. Thank you for sharing it, and congratulations. I love the story. And Cassie, I'll let you respond as well. That's from a father's perspective. And the thought of saying, hey, I want to be a father too. I feel deprived. I wonder how his wife felt not being able to get pregnant. But sometimes it's the male who might have low sperm count, or there might be other, you know, physiological impediments to that. But John, I think, offered a very different perspective. Your thoughts on what he said?
1: Yeah, thank you so much, John, for calling in. That was a beautiful story and just so inspiring. And just to hear of your surrender. And I think having a husband and father call in and share their perspective, because men and women go through this so differently and journey through the grief and the loss just very differently, you know. And I know my husband and I went through that as well, just the tension in our marriage and me thinking, you know, having those thoughts of like, okay, would have he married me if he knew that I would never been able to give him a child? And mm-hmm. and him really just wanting, and that wasn't anything that he ever voiced, but just, you know, those thoughts in my head. And then him, you know, his way of grieving was like, okay, like I just want my wife back, and I just want the joy in her life back. And just the balance of how men and women go through and carry the cross so differently is a reality. And I think that's also something that's not really talked about. And so when couples are faced with infertility or miscarriage, and then they find on top of that, okay, now my marriage is kind of struggling, or there's a little tension because we're handling this differently. I think that can be another, you know, cross and struggle in addition to what they're already experiencing. But yeah. John definitely had just such a story of hope.
0: Amen to that. My guest today, Cassie Everts, if you want to join the conversation, I have her for a few more minutes. Love to hear from you. We'll go back to the phone, take another call. But her book, if you want to check it out, Nursery of Heaven, type in her last name, Everts, E-V-E-R-T-S, and it's available at Sophia Institute Press if you want to check it out. 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Cassie, is that the best way? I don't have the note in front of me here for the website. Let me see if I can find it.
1: There yes, it is.
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0: Mm-hmm. All right, Eric's in Germantown, Wisconsin. Eric, thank you for waiting. Good afternoon.
9: Good afternoon. Thank you, Drew and Cassie, for this conversation. God bless you both.
0: Thank you. Thank you.
9: My wife and I have been married 12 years, and we've been working through infertility for about 10. And I just want to echo what you said, Cassie, about it being a silent cross that we bear. It's very difficult at Mass when, you know, Father's Day, Mother's Day rolls around, when there's blessings on families, you know, to see the joy in everybody else. We love that, but it's so difficult to be there in those moments. And what we found is, I mean, we're still battling through the struggle together. We've leaned on our faith as a result. And this year especially has been a lot of growth in our faith. We went to the Shrine of Our Lady of Guadalupe to an infertility conference that happens up there. The Walk to Mary. Mm-hmm. We pray at Our Lady of Champion, the shrine there, very often. And it's a very difficult road.
0: Yeah.
9: And the conversations are difficult. It makes intimacy difficult because of the sadness, the grief that we feel together. We take solace in, of course, our Catholic faith. And we pray to St. Gianna Mola quite often and have visited her relics at Our Lady of Guadalupe mm-hmm. Shrine. And as a husband, I just want to say it's also very difficult to try and support my wife, not quite understanding the grief from her perspective. And it's a very different kind of grief between a husband and a wife. And I've struggled with it. There's times that I've been very, I haven't been very good at listening to her. you know, it's a difficult conversation to come back to, and one that comes up very often. So it's definitely a struggle, and takes a lot of prayer and contemplation to try and discern God's will for us.
0: Well, Eric, thank you for your call. Cassie, I'll let you respond as well. I mean, I'm sure Aaron had similar feelings at some point, but I'll let you give some advice.
1: Yeah, thank you so much. And I'm sorry that you're going through this struggle, and I'll definitely keep you in my prayers. I think the first thing that came to my mind is just to remember that even though you don't have that like physical fatherhood or motherhood, just to remember that like your marriage is still fruitful. Like God has a plan in making and having your marriage still be fruitful, and to not fall into just feeling this despair of, okay, here we are and we want to have children and have, you know, a fruitful marriage because that's what we, you know, we're called to as Catholics. But in God's providential love, like in his plan, but don't ever doubt that your marriage, you know, is still fruitful. And I think, you know, just you mentioned about, you know, that your wife grieving different and the feelings that she goes through are different than yours. But I think it's very just beautiful that you can acknowledge too that the heartache and the grief that you feel, and just giving her time and being patient as a husband, I think just goes a long ways in allowing, I mean, for both spouses, just for the spouse to find healing, to be able to continue to carry that cross, to continue with the faith and have hope, just to be really present and patient with each other as we go through that, as couples experience that.
0: Yeah. Eric, thank you for your call. Hang in there, buddy. I'll pray for you as well. And Cassie, I'm grateful for your testimony and for your time as well. Let me give you some final thoughts too for those who are listening. You know, if there's anything you want to leave that mother who's struggling or father who's struggling right now with infertility, any lesson you might have learned or anything you just want to leave with us today, I'd be grateful.
1: Yeah. Well, thank you so much for having me on. I want to express my sympathy and condolences for those who are listening, for those who have experienced a loss, whether, you know, the person might be the mother or the father or a grandparent or a sibling, because it's a loss that affects, you know, the whole family. So I want to express my sympathy to you, and my heart goes out to those who are experiencing this. And I think just to remember just the message of hope, just the message of hope and of God's love and trusting in his providential care, and knowing that God knows our hearts and he wants good things for us and for our lives and for our marriage, and to just cling on to that, because I know there's moments when it almost seems like a thread, like it's just a thread of hope. I remember going through that that's all I felt like I could hold on to. But to not let go and to really just trust, and to ask for our ladies in a session as well.
0: Well said. Cassie, thank you. Thanks for so much time. I know you got to get back to those seven kids, or six right now. The seventh's in the oven. I love it.
1: Thanks, Drew.
0: Thank you, Cassie, for being here. Cassie Everett's the author of Nursery of Heaven, Miscarriage, Stillbirth, and Infant Loss in the Lives of the Saints and Today's Parents, all available from Sophia Press. You can find that at sophiainstitute.com. My gratitude to her. I worked with her for years. She's a very virtuous, holy woman and has a beautiful family, and God gave her a heavy cross. She carried it in blind obedience, faith, and trust, and today she's an example to so many others who you know, who might be struggling. And God can use your cross when you submit yourself to his will in ways that I think will one day surprise you. Stay with me. When we come back, I'll take a few more calls if you want to join me. 888-914-9149. Love to hear your story. Be right back.
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11: This is Archbishop Paul Coakley of the Archdiocese of Oklahoma City. Let us pray. Remember, O most gracious Virgin Mary, that never was it known that anyone fled to thy protection implored thy help, or sought thy intercession, was left unaided. Inspired by this confidence, I fly unto thee, O Virgin of Virgins, my Mother. To thee do I come, before thee I stand, sinful and sorrowful. O Mother of the Word Incarnate, despise not my petitions, but in thy mercy, hear and answer me. Amen.
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0: You know, you may hear that someone has four kids, seven kids, whatever it might be. You might naturally assume that having children is never a difficult cross for that family. That's sometimes behind, you know, that family photograph or that big family. You see, there's a stories of years of struggle and disappointment and tears and extraordinary faith. And that was the story of my producer, Cassie Evers, who you just heard. I know there's a deep desire in a lot of people to have children. Not everybody has been given that gift by God. And how do you deal with it? What have you done? I want to hear your story too. Have you struggled with this? Did you pray a novena or a rosary? Or did you turn to a particular saint? Did you take a pilgrimage? Did God bless you in some way? Did you come to terms with it? And maybe you can speak to that. As a man, what's it like for you? You know, it's difficult. I've heard from all men today. Surprised I didn't hear from any women yet, but I will go to the phones now and invite Tammy in. She joins us out of Wisconsin. We'll hear her story. Tammy, good afternoon.
17: Hi, Drew and Cassie. Thank you very much for taking the call. This is a great topic.
0: Thanks. Thanks. Cassie's no longer with us, but I'd love to hear your story.
17: Okay. Yeah. I'm a mom. My husband and I have a grown son. And we struggled with secondary infertility. We did lose one baby, so we have one in heaven. Mm. And our son used to pray for a baby sister, so we don't know if it was a boy or a girl. But after struggling with infertility for about 6 years after that, we finally decided to give it over to God. And once we did that, we focused on what we did have in our lives instead of focusing on the things we didn't have. We stopped riding the emotional roller coaster that you go on every month when you're struggling with infertility and the tears that come every month. And we were able to find joy once we gave it to God. And we never did have a second child.
0: Wow.
17: But, we focused on the things that we had, and we are very happy today.
0: Yeah, thank you. First of all, Tammy, for your call. I think you bring up a great point. Secondary infertility. People may not know what that is, but that's those couples who, you might find yourself being blessed with one child, and you want to have continue to extend your family, but God has said that was it. One is all. When did you, you know, what advice would you give to somebody else who's saying, I want more than just one child or two, and they're really having difficulty now conceiving? What advice would you give to them? Because maybe, you know, like I said, you know, the church teaches very clearly that life is a gift. In the catechism, it's section 2378, it says a child's not something owed to one, but it is a gift. And that's such a profound truth, because every human life is an extraordinary expression of God's creative love. And when a couple has one child, you know, or has seven children, they're all gifts. But, you know, right. Sometimes God is the author of life, and, you know, he may want to limit you to that one child. You came to terms with, what advice would you give to somebody else who doesn't really understand that?
17: To just give it to God and tell God, if this is your will for us to have more than one child or to have a child at all,
0: yeah.
17: That we are giving it over to you. This is up to you to decide. It's no longer on our shoulders.
0: Yep.
17: And we are going to focus on the joys in every day with what we do have with one another, with our parents, with our siblings, with our nieces, nephews, and with the one child that we had who was truly a gift.
0: Yeah, amen to that. Yeah, Tammy, thank you. Thanks for calling and sharing another perspective. It's wonderful to hear from you today. If you want to join me, I only have a few minutes left. I'll take another call or two. You can dial in at 888-914-9149. Just as a side note, Pope Leo XIV has announced as the opening speaker for the International Congress examining infertility and human reproduction and scientific and ethical questions surrounding transmission of life. He's been kicked out of that surgery. That conference is going to continue. But he will not be there. But the church is looking at this very important issue, that, and it recognizes the very real suffering and fertility, that, you know, you can pursue morally sound medical treatments that seek to heal whatever the underlying cause is. And if you've not done that and you're struggling with it, I would suggest you look into that and do it. If you can find a good Catholic institution that specializes in this, I think you'll be glad you did. Roderick is in California. Roderick, thank you for joining us.
18: Hello.
0: Hi, Roderick.
18: Hey, I just wanted to mention, I mentioned three women in the Bible who end up having children who were considered like barren or infertile in their lives.
0: Right.
18: Like Sarah, right. Abraham's wife, she ended up having Isaac, you know, the father of Jacob,
0: who
18: renamed Israel. And also, I think her name was Hannah, she had... Samuel, she had a priest pray for her. She was there. She couldn't have children. And Samuel prayed for her, the priest. And he was a Levite.
0: Yeah.
18: And she ended up having Samuel,
0: right.
18: who ended up anointing two kings, King Saul and King David of Israel, the first two kings of Israel. And Samuel and Isaac, I mean, and well, and Samson, I think Samson's mother, you know, Mighty Samson, his mother wasn't able to have children, and the priest prayed for her,
0: well,
18: she ended up having Samson.
0: Robert, thanks. I love your call. I love the fact you say, hey, look at the Old Testament, look at Scripture, take a look at the lives of so many that God worked in pretty profound ways from, and look at the fruit of that birth as well, and the impact they've had on biblical history. Thank you for joining me. I'm going to move along, so I have a minute left. I want to sneak one more call in. I want to go to Helena, Montana next. Gigi is joining us from there. Hi, Gigi.
19: Hi, Drew. How are you today?
0: I'm well. Thanks for calling.
19: Good. I just wanted to let you know we went through infertility. We've been married 44 years, and we were not able to conceive and decided that we either had to make a decision of, do we want to be pregnant or do we want to have a family?
0: Mm-hmm.
19: And we decided to have a family, and we went through Catholic social services and adopted our first son 9 months later. And then 3 years after that, we had our second son.
0: Wow.
19: And 3 years after that, we have our third son. And so we have three sons, and
0: awesome.
19: They're all open adoptions. We know all the birth parents. We have had them to our home. We've been to their home. It's a very wonderful, beautiful gift that the Lord gave us as soon as we gave it up to him.
0: I love it.
19: And said, do we want to be pregnant or do we want to have a family? And we both came from eight children in our family, so we wanted to have a family. So Gigi, we have a beautiful family now.
0: What a beautiful way to conclude our conversation today. We touched on so many different aspects of it, but you know, adoption is such a beautiful alternative. I'm a huge fan of it. I believe in it. It's impacted my own family. And thank you for your witness, your testimony. There's somebody who's maybe struggling with infertility right now. You might say, I'm going to continue to try. That's fine. But maybe, and as I said to Cassie years ago, maybe God has intended you to be the mother of these two boys that you adopted in Ghana. Maybe there's a child out there right now who needs a good mom and dad, and God has you in store for that person. So prayerfully discern that, and you might be, maybe God's speaking to you today. Maybe you're trying to discern that now. You never know. You know, I like Roderick's call too. He highlights sacred scripture. He talked about Hannah who wept bitterly because she couldn't conceive. And I, as he was talking about that, I was thinking of Elizabeth, who experienced a sorrow of childlessness before becoming what? The mother of John the Baptist. So all these stories that we hear, you know, from both callers and from scripture, remind us that God sees your suffering. And you know, others may not notice it, but God does. And while not every story ends with the birth of a child, maybe it's adoption. Every life can really become a beautiful testimony to God's love. So if you're struggling with infertility today, I say to you, don't lose hope, okay? Seek good medical care first. See if that can be remedied. Lean on your spouse. Lean on prayer. Allow others to accompany you in this difficult time. And above all, remember that the God who created you knows every longing of your heart. He knows what you're going through. Know that every child is a gift, that every marriage has a special blessing and dignity, and every human life from its very beginning is precious in God's eyes. I'll say a prayer for you right now. I'm about ready to wrap up the broadcast. I'll stop by the chapel, and I'll ask the Lord to show his mercy on you, give you the discernment you need. All right, say a prayer for me as well. I'm grateful to spend my afternoons with you. And I'll be back again probably in about 21 hours. We'll talk again tomorrow, same time, same place, till our paths once again cross. Have a blessed and very beautiful day. We'll talk soon.
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22: Continuing his catechesis on the Second Vatican Council this week, Pope Leo focused on the question, what is the church to do in the world?
23: He said that the church is not meant to stand apart from the world. It's not meant to look at it from a distance. But his words were that the church is grafted into the world, sharing in both its beauty, but also its fragility. And the Pope took us all back to the incarnation. He said that as Jesus entered human history to reconcile the world to the Father, well, the church is present within human history as a sign of God's desire to bring humanity back to God, back to himself. And so his point was that Catholics can't just withdraw from the culture around them, because our mission begins by helping people ask the deepest questions of life, starting with, where did I come from? You know, what is human life for? Where am I going? And these types of questions, he said, are especially important in a culture that can encourage people to measure life by material things like consumption and productivity. And so he made his point very simply. He said, our hearts are made to look upwards. And that means that as our hearts are looking up, we should, with our hands, be bringing the gospel into society. And we do that, he said, through charity, through commitment to help the common good. And he said that our faith should affect everything we do. It should affect the way we work and the way we treat our neighbors, the way we conduct our business and the way we raise our children, and the way that we participate in our communities.
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0: to call 888-914-9149. Need a second opinion? That's 888-914-9149. This is Marriage Unhindered. Here's your host, Doug Hinderer.
1: All right, here we go. Welcome to the show. Welcome to Thursday. Oh, my goodness, Thursday. You know what that means. Monica's here. That's right, licensed clinical professional counselor and licensed daughter. I don't know. You probably not. Well, you do have a driver's license. All-around great daughter, Monica's here. That's the show where we focus on parenting issues. Hello, Monica.
2: Hi, how are you?
1: Good. Did I make you laugh there at the start?
2: Yeah, I muted
1: licensed
2: myself.
1: Licensed daughter. Oh, you muted? Well, uh-huh. Yeah, I guess we... I don't know. You don't need a license to have a daughter, I guess. So I guess you're not a licensed daughter. Of course, I could put you through some sort of a daughter training curriculum. And then if you would pass a test at the end, I could license you as a daughter. What do you think?
2: That's interesting. Well, yeah, I sort of feel like it should be reversed, right? Don't you think parents should have to go through classes?
1: Get a license before you have a child. I would agree with that. I think you can make that argument, to be sure. Yeah. But lucky you are, because you came towards the end of the parade. And so by that time, I was like almost perfect. But the earlier kids, they had a rough go of it, to be sure. All right. Today, we're going to continue our series on how children impact marriage. Oh, man. I have lots of Monica stories to cover. We're going to cover, actually, we're going to talk about gender dynamics and uneven responsibilities, right? So, and I think, I mean, here's the deal. There's a tendency after the baby is born for a lot of couples, I think, to kind of keep track of, to kind of keep score of who's doing how much around the house. Mm-hmm. It's a pretty normal tendency because everything has changed now, right? All the routines, everything is different. And so I think it's normal to kind of keep track of how much I'm doing versus you. But, I mean, that can lead to a lot of conflict because everything is different now. We're all trying to accommodate this baby. So keeping score generally results in bad outcomes in a marriage, but I think it's also important to kind of keep track of and to dialogue about real or perceived imbalances in the division of labor so you can straighten all that out. So we're going to dive into all that today and see where the conversation takes us. You okay with that, Monica?
2: A-okay with me.
1: Okay, because we're going to do it whether you're okay with it or not. So that's kind of my parental thing. I'm the dad, so I can make you do things you don't want to do. The content of today's show is solely for educational purposes and is not a replacement for mental health diagnosis or treatment. Calling into the show does not establish a therapist-patient relationship with either myself or Miss Monica. We do put the show under the protection of our Blessed Mother and Doer of Knots. As you know, please join me in the name of the Father and of the Son and of the Holy Spirit. Blessed Mother, take into your hands the knots that affect married couples. And with your long fingers of love and grace, undo these knots for the glory of God. Visit married couples with your grace, renew their sacramental covenant, increase God's love in them, and strengthen their bond of peace so that with their children, they may always rejoice in the gift of your blessing. Amen. All right, so just to tee this up, I mean, here's the question I'll throw out to y'all. When you brought the baby home, did you find that there were conflicts that developed around the division of labor between you and your spouse? Did you feel you were carrying the majority of the burden? Did you feel that was unfair? Even, you know, if it was heavily falling to you, but was that still fair? Or did you feel it was unfair? Were you able to talk about it, get the issue resolved? Or is it an ongoing source of conflict even now, right? So, Monica, I'd love to hear your thoughts on that. Take your questions and your comments. 888-914-9149. That's our Catholic Order of Force. Just call line 888-914-9149. Or, of course, you can email me at doug@irrelevantradio.com. All right. Now, before we get to that, Monica, two weeks ago, you and I did a show that was, I think, pretty well received. And we were talking about postpartum psychosis and postpartum depression. Mm-hmm. Talking about, well, what's her name? Lindsay Clancy? What?
2: Yes, ma'am. You have it right.
1: Lindsay Clancy. All right. So we're talking about that and psychosis because that was big in the news back then. All right. And then I got an email later the next day from a woman who wanted to share her story. And I think it's a pretty powerful story. So I'm just going to read it. We don't need to comment about it too much, but I think it could help a lot of folks out there. So starts off, "Hey, Doug." I like that.

0: After yesterday's episode, I just wanted to write in my experience with postpartum psychosis after my second child. So that's an important thing. I don't want to make too many comments, but that's important, right? So the first child could be like perfectly, the mom can handle it perfectly without any complications, and the second one can have all kinds of complications, or the third, fourth. You know, it's not like, it's just kind of weird how it all works, right? You just don't know, right? So here she goes. My husband is working 12-hour night shifts, four consecutive nights a week, as a paramedic at the time. Thank you for your service. At the first night he went back to work, there was an attempted break-in through my bedroom window where myself and the six-day-old baby daughter were sleeping. All right, that's trauma, right?
1: Terrifying.
0: Thankfully, our dog scared them away. Yay, dog. Before entering our apartment. But after that, I did not sleep the next three nights. My husband was away at work out of fear, of course. Well, that makes sense. That 3 days and nights of no sleep trigger and the stress of the almost break-in, along with my rapidly changing hormones so close after the birth, triggered psychosis. I began to become paranoid and started losing touch with reality. Isolated, afraid to go out with my two children, didn't trust neighbors, started thinking the mirrors in our apartment were two-way mirrors, and I was sure my neighbors, mailmen, delivery people, etc., were trying to steal my baby. I also started feeling people in the television were watching me as well. A true break with reality. I was determined to continue breastfeeding after a failed attempt with my first, so I feared hospitalization away from her and medication that would make breastfeeding not possible. Gets complicated, doesn't it? I mean, this is complicated, right? Due to my husband's work with the public and often with patients with mental health crises, he knew the signs to look for when people aren't doing well mentally. About 2 weeks after this started, he asked me very lovingly the correct questions to get me to share. After letting him know everything, he asked my angel of a mother-in-law to move in with us, and she acted basically as a night nurse for 2 weeks. She had the baby sleep in a bassinet with her in her room. She would bring my daughter in to feed and then would take her, change her, and get her back to sleep. She went on walks with me so I wasn't alone leaving the house and was better able to start trusting people around me, helped me feel safe driving and shopping, all the basic things mothers need to do that I was too afraid to. Her kindness and me being able to sleep, by the grace of God, healed my brain. Knowing I was susceptible to this the rest of the year, my husband and I literally put our sleep schedules on our calendar to make sure we were both getting adequate sleep, and that became a top priority. This experience gave me true empathy for people that have mental health crises after seeing how fragile the human mind can be. I thank God every day for my amazing husband and mother-in-law that helped me through that scary time. This has not happened with two subsequent pregnancies and birth, though, we still prioritize sleep. That's good. I think the perfect storm events triggered my reaction in my brain at the time. And I'm so grateful I had a support system to help me without judgment. Love your show. Thanks for all you do. Right? Thoughts?
1: Yeah.
0: What do you think?
1: I mean, I think it's a really moving story, but I think each player was like 10 out of 10, right? The husband noticed and was willing to say something. Like, I think he probably was having feelings about this and decided to act on them and like move forward instead of dismiss them. And then to like the mother-in-law responded amazingly by stepping up. And then even mom, it's hard sometimes to receive help. And so, you know, sometimes the bravest thing we can say is help. And to be able to then be like open to receiving. So, I mean, everyone in this story did a phenomenal job. And it's, I think it's, she's right. It is the perfect storm where you're vulnerable, there's a trauma, and then no sleep. And we've now just, we've taken a break from reality. And that's very, like, it could happen to any of us.
0: But I love the way you phrase that. We took a break from reality. It's not a permanent break. Right. It's not like I've severed the limb. It's just like, we're going to go on vacation here for a little bit. Right. The brain's going to take a break, going to take a vacation until things calm down. Right. So, my thought is, I mean, I have two thoughts. One is yay for the wife for being honest with the husband. Yay for the husband to being gentle and yet manly. Yay for the mother-in-law for showing up when she was needed. Right. This is how it's supposed to work. That's my first thought. Second thought is, a mental break, a mental crisis ain't a permanent thing. People heal from these things all the time, right?
1: Yeah.
0: You need help. You need to admit what's going on. But this isn't a life sentence, right? This thing happened once on the second baby. She's had two more since then. Doesn't sound like there's been any complications. And so God bless her, right? And so if anybody is dealing with this thing, it's okay. It's okay. Mm-hmm. It's not a life sentence. It doesn't mean you're going to be broken for life. It just, you can heal as she did. So I just really want to thank her. Initials JG for sending this in and sharing her story. And I realize these things are difficult to share and to talk about, and it takes a lot of courage, especially where mental health is concerned.
1: Mental health is an interesting thing, right? We tend to like shrink away from people instead of moving towards.
0: Yes.
1: Which is really a pity. It's almost like we're worried it's contagious or something, but we really, I mean, everyone, one of the reasons why this was temporary and why it didn't turn into a disaster is because people in her life stepped up 110% and they didn't shrink away from her. They didn't dismiss her and say, well, you're being crazy, so stop. It was just like, hey, this is okay. Like, if this is just a sign that you're not feeling well, and we'll get you to feeling well again.
0: Yep, I agree. And I think we'd all be better off if we could view mental illness the way we'd view physical illness, like the flu or a cold, right? Something isn't working right. We need a certain treatment. We need people to care, take care of us, right? Make some chicken noodle soup, you know, whatever. Take us to the doctor we need. But don't be afraid of it, right? Embrace it. And that's it. Mental health is a scary thing. There's all this stigma around it. But so God bless you. Thank you for sharing that story. All right. I've got another email I want to get onto, which I think is really important. But we've got a caller, so let's grab the caller first, because it's not related to the topic of the email I want to read. So let's deal with that, and then we'll move on. You okay with that, Monica?
1: Sounds good to me.
0: Okay. Here we go. Steve, welcome to the show.
2: I have a quick question for you, because my son is getting married, and it's a bit of a sticky situation. Maybe made sickier that we've agreed to go to the wedding, but my son and we love his girlfriend, but they have been living with each other for a couple of years. They're getting married next summer, and it's a difficult choice whether to go to the wedding. I've been agonizing over it, and so they're practicing, you know, Christians. Her mother is a very prominent pastor, which makes the situation even more difficult. My son has not been practicing his faith for several years. He'll go to mass when he's with family and not attend communion, but so essentially he's not practicing. So they're going to get married by a Protestant pastor is the plan. We're kind of looking for advice about how to proceed in this situation.
0: So really tough situation that a lot of people face. I don't want to dodge your question. Here's what I'll say. Yesterday's show with Drew Mariani, the last hour, dealt with this exact topic with a priest, with a Monsignor, I believe, on how to handle this. And so I want to direct you there, because you got a whole hour of the Monsignor dealing with these issues, and he can do a much better job than I can do right now. Okay. But basically, I'm going to summarize what he said is, he said, listen, out of love, we have to tell people the truth. Now, these are difficult situations that have to be nuanced, and there's not just one blanket solution to all of it. But basically, what he said is, the message is, I love you, and this thing you're doing is contrary to the faith that I hold very dear to my heart, very deeply. And out of love for you, I cannot be a part of it. And I hope you understand that where this is coming from. So, and he nuanced the verbiage a whole lot better than I just did. So I want to direct you to that show, Drew's show, yesterday, the 14th, the last hour. And I think you'll get some really good direction there.
2: Okay, good. I will listen.
0: Good deal. Thank you much. All right, Steve. Yeah, thank you for calling in. Yeah, so it's an ongoing problem. And I'll tell you, I mean, the way I look at it personally is, if you believe that this behavior that your child is doing, getting married outside the church, is mortally sinful, seriously sinful, could cost them their soul, then you can't really take part in it, right? We can't take part in another person's mortal sin. Kind of like, you know, driving someone to get an abortion. You're not doing the abortion, you're not performing the abortion, you're opposed to abortion, but yet you're still driving there. You can't do that. And I kind of think the same is true. But again, you gotta say, well, how well were they raised? Are they, you know, do they understand the faith? Do they understand what they're doing, et cetera? And these are questions that you just can't, that you, everyone's got to answer individually, I think, on that. So, Monica, any thoughts before we move on to our email?
1: Yeah, well, I think I want to clarify, like, you know, when we say, we can't fully say if someone else has committed a mortal sin. So, like, let's Correct. Just kind of clarify that, because the church gives conditions for what a mortal sin is. Now, Right. what I can't do is I can't participate in evil, whether that person is culpable for the evil they're committing or whether or not it's a mortal sin for them is not for us to say. That's between them and God, because they have to know and choose freely. So I think the bigger, I mean, I work with a lot of families with these issues. The bigger question is not necessarily to do something that convinces your child to do one thing or the next. Rather, mm-hmm. it's about maintaining the relationship with love and honesty, and to be able to say what it means to you to be participating, what that means to your faith. And then the actual deeper issue here is not necessarily that he's getting married outside the church. The deeper issue is, why did he leave church, or why is he not understanding the fullness of our faith, and why is he not in love with God in a way that serves and honors him? Like, those are the really deeper things that we have to work on as we work towards bringing people back to God.
0: Yeah, well, I agree. Those are really great insights, and I agree with all of that. So there you go. All right, very good. Well, listen, we're going to take a break. We're time for our first break, and then we're going to come back to this email on a question on parenting in the early years. Fascinating question. I think it affects a lot of people. I've got some thoughts about it, and I actually consulted an outside expert on this issue. So we'll get to that email when we come back. 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I'm your host, Doug Hinderer, licensed marriage and family therapist, hanging out with daughter Monica, licensed clinical professional counselor today. 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
0: Whoa, what was that? Is that a plant, Monica? Did you have one of your friends call in with that?
1: It's called paid advertising.
0: good one. All right. That's good. Well, I always enjoy when you're on. I have a lot of fun. So you listen to Marriage Unhindered with therapist daughter Monica. And take your calls, 888-914-9149. Generally, when Monica's on, we focus on parenting issues, but we'll take your calls on anything else as well. And here we go. All right, so I got this email, which just really touched me. It made me smile. So I wrote back to her and said, hey, listen, I'm going to save this till we're on with Monica because she might have some thoughts as well. So here we go. Hi, Doug. Thank you for your show. I listen to the podcast sometimes, and I've gotten several helpful insights from it. I have a question for your discussion about marriage in the first years of parenting. I'm a full-time mom with an 11-month-old, and I feel my prayer life is really suffering! Do you have any suggestions on how moms can find time for mental prayer or meditation? Getting up early hasn't worked for me in my ever-present quest for sleep. Get that. And I don't like to take time away from my husband. I like that. Because I feel our marriage needs a little TLC for all the reasons you discuss. Okay, I agree. My best idea so far has been to tithe, quote unquote tithe, on the time that my kiddo is napping in his crib. Okay, but that is usually less than an hour a day, so my prayer time is 5 minutes, and that hardly feels like enough time to listen to the Lord. Well, he can talk pretty fast. As with most of the fundamental things in my life, I've had to work on learning to do prayer differently in the past year. When the baby shows up, everything changes. Prayer life is one of them. I try to be present to the Lord in all the moments of my day, like while playing with my kiddo. Yep, good. Cleaning the house. Yep. Going to Mass is a very different experience now that we are wrestling a little one, and trying to be respectful of others' opportunity to pray. Yeah, that's challenging as well. I'm wondering what has worked for other moms who want to find a way to do mental prayer, and whether you have any suggestions on how to cultivate my relationship with the Lord while also taking care of my child and my marriage. I'd love to hear your and Monica's thoughts next time you talk about early years of parenting. Thank you. So let me just toss this out. Moms who have been in that situation and a small child or small children trying to get to Mass perhaps during the week and trying to do prayer and do some spiritual reading and really invest time in your spiritual life while, you know, dealing all the disruption, you know, that newborns bring. So I'd love to open up the call lines to moms who might have some insights who can help our listener here. Monica, your thoughts.
1: Yeah, I guess first I would say, like, God calls us to love Him where we are as we are. And that means each of us are going to be in relationship with God in different ways. And so how you were able to be in relation with God before you were married with kids will be different when you're married and then different when you have children. But different doesn't mean bad. It just means that before you had the opportunity to maybe do a holy hour, and now you have the opportunity to offer up all the dirty diapers. You know, there are things. And so sometimes we have to embrace the life that we have and learn to love God within that context and not compare it to a previous prayer life that we had, right? So give yourself some grace as you learn a new relationship with God, like as your relationship with God evolves in every season of your life. That would be kind of my first piece of advice.
0: I think that's good. I think that's good. I don't know that I actually feel qualified to respond to this email, because I was never a full-time stay-at-home mom. But I was actually married to one. And in fact, I still am married to one.
1: Perhaps I was going to say was.
0: I still am, yeah. But she's no longer a stay-at-home mom because all the kids have left. I do remember her struggles in the early years when the kids were young. And I remember her certainly talking about trying to take these little kids to Mass during the week. And being in the back and walking back and forth, was one of them was fussy and the other ones were, you know, it was just all the chaos, right? And we had this unbelievably wonderful pastor, Father Richard Joswiak, old gray-haired Polish guy. And after Mass, he would consistently come up to my wife and say, please do not stop coming to Mass. The children do not bother me. Please keep bringing them. And what a great assurance that was for my wife, right? And put her at ease that, okay, it's worth the struggle because the priest wants me to be here, and there you go. All right, so anyway, so with all that said, I consulted an expert on this email. I consulted my wife, who is also your mother. All right, and so here's some of her handwritten notes to me. All right. So listening is essential. Listening for the promptings of our Lord, right? So i.e., you know, Elijah and the quiet whisper, right? So reduce the noise, you know, and the distractions from the TV or music or social media, et cetera, right? As the child ages, encourage self-play while you sit close by, maybe with a spiritual book, read a few lines, reflect, ask for some insight, right? Something maybe like Jose Maria's The Way, right? Which has got little, short little points, one sentence, two sentences at a time, all right? Pack the baby up, in the sling or the stroller. Go for a walk in silence and then talk to God on your walk, right? She says, this is a new season, and you're in the thick of it. Oh, yes, you are. But what a beautiful thick of it is, right? So what is of value is the struggle. Right? Not the end result, but the struggle, right? Not just the good and the well-meaning intention, right? So the struggle is where the grace is. And so it's okay. Keep the struggle up. She said, find a little aspiration, like, Jesus, this is all for you, for your glory. And then come back to it repeatedly throughout the day, right? Every time you walk up the stairs or down the hall to check on the baby, right? Jesus, this is all for you. Or while you're peeling potatoes. I added the peeling potatoes part. But every time the phone rings, before you answer it, right? Jesus, this is for you. Every time you get the urge to check social media and you don't, right? Jesus, this is for you, right? And then she wrapped up by saying, and don't hesitate to ask your husband for a half hour. You're not neglecting him. You're giving him the opportunity to bond with the child and rejuvenate his wife, right? So I can comment on that. And I think for sure, I mean, one of the things that I realized early on was important was to be able to get my wife out of the house once in a while, you know, give her some free time or just give her time to take a hot bath or, you know, whatever, go for a walk, read a book or whatever. So, and I think letting your husband know what it is you need without guilt, right, without feeling guilty about it. You're in this thing together. He's going to be clueless about what your life is like if you're a stay-at-home mom and he's gone every day to work. And you need to tell him, and you need to talk to him and ask him for what you need. My hunch is you married a pretty good guy, and he'll be more than willing to help you with that. So Those are my thoughts. Any other thoughts, Monica?
1: Yeah, I would say so. Two things. One, relationships change and evolve over time, as they should. And so, like, you're not dating your husband as much as you guys were when you were dating, right? Mm. There's not as much one-on-one time or going out dates, but that doesn't mean the relationship is bad because it looks different. So too is, like, we may not have the same kind of time, energy, or attention to go on, like, one-on-one dates with God in silence and solitude and the stillness that maybe we crave, but it's just not in season. And so the other piece of advice I would give is to actually ask our Lord how he wants you to love him in this season. And let him show you, let him tell you. And you are, like, you know, Mom said, you're going to need moments of silence so that you can hear him. He tends to speak to us quietly. So you're going to have some silence within the day or to really hear that. But it's okay to invite him into the process of, how do you want me to love you in this season? How can I? And if you wake up and say, how can I love you today? You'll find opportunities that are unique to you and your life and your circumstance in which he's calling you in. And so your prayer life will be beautiful in that context because it's for God and with God.
0: I love it. Yeah, and the whisper thing, I guess, makes sense. Although sometimes I think he screams at me. Probably not God. It's probably my guardian angel who's like, stop, you're an idiot. You know, I hear that a lot. Probably God probably doesn't call me an idiot, but I think my guardian angel does sometimes. I think he does. I think he does, because sometimes it would be true. So, and guardian angels always tell the truth. All right, there you go. I hope that's helpful. I got a couple callers, though, who have got some thoughts. Let's go.
1: Let's do it.
0: Yeah, let's do it. Let's go out to California to Mary. Hello, Mary.
12: Hello. Oh, my gosh. So I want to tell you guys, I love you both.
0: Thank you.
12: Thanks.
0: Who do you love more? Wait, no. Who do you love more? Me? Who do you love more? Me or Monica?
12: I plead the fifth.
1: That's right. That's good.
12: I love that Monica went to Ecuador, and my parents are from Ecuador. So, but are you on every Thursday? Like, I feel like sometimes I call, like, I listen on Thursday, and you're not on every Thursday anymore. So,
0: Pretty much.
1: No, I am
0: think
1: now.
0: Pretty much, yeah, through the end of the year, anyway, she is. Yeah.
12: Yay! Okay, good. Good to know. I mean, I still listen, like, on my drive home, but sometimes I it's not always on Thursday, so that's why I don't know, but, like, that's awesome to know. So I'll definitely try my best to turn it on Thursday.
0: Thank you, Mary.
12: But this topic is so great. And so I have two children, but when I had my second, like, the first one, it's hard. Like, you know, it's very, very hard to do anything. I don't even think we went to mass for the first 6 months, and then COVID happened. And so, like, you know, but with my daughter, it was a lot easier. We went to mass, like, the week after she was born, like, you know, I think it's like riding a bike. You're like, oh, this is so much more simpler the second time around. But for prayer life, I remember, like, when she would go to sleep at night, I would take that moment to, like, pray a divine mercy, because that's about how long it took her to go to sleep. So I just hold her in my arms, and I walk her around the room, and I would pray the divine mercy. You could put in, you know, what do they call, like, AirPod in your ear if you don't know the prayer, or if you know the prayer. Like, I would just, I already know it, but you can find whatever prayer you want to pray or that's important to you, and take the 5 minutes to just pray whatever your heart wants. And I would use that time to pray the divine mercy prayer.
0: Yeah.
12: And the other advice I wanted to give, because I think Monica touched upon it, as your second point for, like, you know, like, you don't get enough, like, dating time, I think, with your spouse, even though I know you're trying to relate it to, like, prayer life, but an advice that I got from a friend of mine, which I had not considered before, was making sure to spend time with your husband, which of course is important. We all know that, but we all lose focus, and we're just focusing on our children and we forget to hang out with our husband. So the advice she gave me was, like, that she would go, like, you know, the kids are asleep, and then in the kitchen, just hang out and, you know, make some nachos and have a drink, or, you know, whatever, like, do whatever it is for, like, half an hour, just, you know, because we couldn't go out, like, no one babysits our kids, it's just us. So that's pretty much what we'll do, like, on a Friday night or a Saturday night, where it's just like, okay, let's just, you know, just do something different. Because it's hard to like leave the house. But if you have the ability to, that's fine. But if not, then just be creative at home, and and it'll make a big difference.
0: I love it. I love it. Yeah, and I agree, Mary. I don't want to like just play the poor husband card here, but you know, mom's attention though is focused on taking care of the baby, which it has to be. And oftentimes dads end up feeling, you know, ignored and overlooked and unloved. And so I love the idea of, you know, even if it's just for 10 or 15 minutes when the baby's down, just some one-on-one time, no TV, no screen, just the two of us can connect for a little bit, I think is a really important thing. And it's good for the husband, and which makes it good for the marriage too. So good deal. Mary, thanks so much for calling in. God bless you. And thanks for listening to the show, especially on Thursdays.
12: God bless you too. Thank you.
0: There we go. Okay. I think you got a, well, you got one fan there, Monica.
1: I know. Look at that.
0: Look at that. You got one. All right. Wow. All right. Let's see here. Let's go up to Green Bay to Kristen, who only has 9 children.
1: Oh,
0: hello, wow. Kristen.
13: Hello. And our oldest is Monica.
0: Oh, there you go.
13: So that's kind of fun. So I feel unqualified to say this, but I'm driving around dropping kids places, and I thought I'm just going to call because I went through the same, you know, my early days of my motherhood, I had the same struggle as one of the emailers, just like desiring to go to daily mass, desiring to go to adoration, and then just the chaos that ensued, and I'd end up like more stressed trying to do those things. And I was just forlorn. And then I, you know, as I've, you know, been married 20 years, we have 9 kids. As time has gone on, I just was going to quick share some of the things that have helped me still continue to have a close relationship with the Lord. So I always do a morning offering. So like as soon as I get up, I just offer my day to God. Mm-hmm. Sometimes I need help and I'll use apps because I only sleep 3 hours. I have twins and they're 7 months old. So I sometimes can't think, but then I'll just use like the resources out there so someone else can help me pray. My husband and I, we do Lectio Divina every week with our family because I also noticed that the kids do it. They contribute. We read the gospel for the coming Sunday so that come what may, if I have to leave with one of the babies or I'm in the bathroom changing a diaper during the homily or the gospel, like at least that, like we had that time together to ponder like the gospel, and at least I came prepared even if I miss things, but it's actually helped me pay attention. I retain more of the homily, and it's just been beautiful for like our whole family. And then one other thing I would just say is that, you know, different seasons I can pray more. And sometimes like right now, I can hardly think. So what I do is I think, okay, I'm in this new season. So what can I do? And I think of one thing I can do and I do it. So like right now, nice. It's just a decade. Literally, I cannot pray the whole rosary. Yeah. I just can't. Yeah. But I'm faithful right now to one decade. And then maybe, you know, in a couple months, I can do more. But it's just a way for me to like just be faithful to the love that I have with God. And even if it's not much, I know that I'm going to honor that and that it's going to be something beautiful. And the last thing I will say is that I've had some miscarriages. The first one, my baby was supposed to be born on the feast of Saint Francis of Rome. So I started reading about her and she became my friend, and I named my baby after her. And it turns out she has this quote that really changed everything. And it was that sometimes we have to leave our Lord at the altar to find him in our home, in our housework.
0: Ooh.
13: And so whenever I have that desire, to be at mass, I struggled so much with it in my earlier motherhood. And I know that I'll have a season when I will be able to go to mass every day again, probably alone when I'm in my 80s. But right now it's not that season, and it's okay. And so anyway, I have to get back to them, but wanted to quick call. God bless you. I'm going to listen, but I'm going to have to hang up.
0: All right, Kristen. Thank you. Well, I love that. This is the part that I don't like about radio, because I would love to just give her a big hug, right? It's kind of what a wonderful person. What a sweetheart. So
1: yeah.
0: Oh man, yeah.
1: It reminded me of as she was speaking, it just reminded me of the parable where this like old woman only gives like one small token, and Christ is like, she gave more than all the wealthy people because she gave everything she had.
0: Yep.
1: So like that decade is everything you have, and it means more than like, I don't know, the three rosaries I can pray as I like cuts around during my day.
0: Exactly. Or because I, you know, listen, I got, you know, an hour drive to work every day, and I could say a lot of rosaries in that hour, but that one decade, if prayed well, is probably better than my two or three distracted, right? Trying to avoid getting into an accident. So, oh, God bless her. And I think I just, the joy in her voice and the energy in her voice, what a great testimony. Nine kids, a set of twins in there at the end. And man, I just, God bless her. I'm all excited now. I'm excited.
1: That's good.
0: Yeah, well, I like being excited. I was bored once. I didn't like that at all. Hey, we got so excited. We're now at break time. We got we come back. We got a couple more callers we're going to get here. And we'll get to after our break. You're listening to Marriage Unhindered. I'm your host, Doug Hindert, licensed marriage and family therapist, joined today by therapist daughter, because she needed therapy after growing up under my roof, Monica. And taking your calls, 888-914-9149. We'll be right back. Don't go away.
14: Well, what does the left love? The left loves the environment. And it's killing the environment. It's in our water. A test in other countries show that endocrine blockers from chemical abortion pills are in the water.
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16: Hello, I'm Archbishop Gregory Hartmeier from the Archdiocese of Atlanta. 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O Mother of the Word incarnate, despise not my petitions, but in your mercy hear and answer me. 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
0: All right, welcome back. Got Monica here with me today and talking about, we didn't get to our content at all, but we're talking about the struggles of living your faith, a prayer life, maybe daily mass when you got young kids, and we've got a number of callers. So 888-914-9149. So, and I did want to say one thing to Kristen's call, and she said she uses some prayer apps to help her. The Relevant Radio app has got a number of resources to help you with that. And So great resource. If you can just plug in your earphones, we've got the Divine Mercy Chapel, we've got the Rosary, we've got other prayers, etc., that can help you. So there you go, another resource for you. All right, let's go down to Texas to Mariana. Hello, Mariana. Thanks for calling into the show.
2: Hi, thank you for having me, and I hope you guys are doing well.
0: We're having a great day. Yeah. How about you?
2: Yeah. We're on our drive home with three little ones. So we have three under four. They're all 19 months apart. So I just wanted to call, just if anybody's listening who's in the same season as I am, that it definitely feels like it's chaos every day. But one of the things that I've been doing is definitely, since our first was born, just being prayerful and trying to figure out where am I supposed to go in my journey as a mom. And through prayer, one of the things I've noticed is that I also have to take action. It's not something that's going to happen overnight. And so slowly but surely, I've been taking steps to improve my prayer life while also involving the children. Obviously, we go to Mass. And recently we've been trying to go to daily Mass, and it's, as many people may think, it's difficult, but the first step is going to your first Mass with the kiddos. It's not always easy, but I'm slowly finding things that helps them. And the thing is, it's just trying. One of the things that would be hard for everybody is to just take that first step. I know for me, a lot of the times I think I can't do it, and then I go in to Mass, and then I feel so much better. And I even see my kids, they don't want to leave church after that. Obviously, there's a playground, and so that entices them to stay. But even when we're leaving, they're like, wait, can I stay and pray? I want to pray before we leave. And as a mom, like, well, baby wants to go home, but I'm learning to stop and, you know, let my toddlers pray and really be guided by their faith as children. And another thing is obviously shout out to Relevant Radio, because I think honestly it's been one of the greatest blessings in my motherhood, because I was working the beginning with both my oldest and taking care of them. And so on the drive in the morning, super early, putting on Relevant Radio on my drive. When I got out, putting on Relevant Radio, so a little bit of everything in y'all's program as well, helping my relationship with my husband. That's also helping us to have that open conversation of what does parenthood look like in our prayer life. And that's also brought us closer. Our intimacy through prayer has definitely grown. And again, want to share that to any moms, is that I'm not going to be, you know, that it's all crystal water and it's perfect every day. It's not. That a lot of it, where we find it, is in the chaos. And also for them to find a mom's group in their church if they can. Because honestly, we're all going through the same thing and we think we're alone and it's only our kids that are, you know, being the wild ones at Mass. And then you see kids that are behaving and then like, how do they do it? And honestly, it's just trying every day. It's not perfect. Maybe that was the one good day that you found that child, but if you find them at another time, they're not having a good day. They're little ones. They're learning. They also are learning to pray and have a relationship with the Lord. And then we can just show them through our everyday actions. And then if there's anybody here listening and struggling with their kids, again, this is a big one, but one thing I've tried to do recently, I've gotten rid of the TV in the living room. And so we're using our time very much intentionally as to, okay, what is the right next thing that I have to do in the chaos of the three? And honestly, I think it's been even better for us, the bonding and helping me create their routines a little bit more better, so that I can, you know, tend to all of them and they can have one-on-one time with me. But also, I'm intentional with what I have to do at the home. The dishes can wait sometimes. The laundry can wait sometimes.
0: God bless you. Yes.
2: is to take care of the chaos in front of me, which is loving them and praying with them.
0: Yes. Oh, God bless. Oh, Marianne, you've said so many brilliant things. I don't even know where to begin to comment on it all, but I'll let you go, and Monica and I can comment on it. But I thank you so much. And I, 3 under 4, thank you for being open to bringing new life into this world and to God's will in your life. And I tell you, I'm on the back end of this, right? 9 kids, and we're empty nesters now, but I don't regret a minute of it. And it's when you're in the middle of the soup, you're kind of like, oh, what am I doing? This is crazy. But you get through it, and then you end up producing some wonderful kids like Monica, who was, what are you, number? You're number 6, right, Monica?
1: I'm 6, yeah.
0: Yeah, so what if we'd have said, 5's enough, we're not doing any more? Well, we wouldn't have Monica, so there you go. So, Mariana, thank you so much for calling in and for your thoughts. I do want to, she did say no TV in the living room. I love that. And I think I have four married children with children. I don't think any of them have a TV in their living room. I don't, not that I'm aware of, right? I think Tom's in the basement. Pete's in the garage. I think, Pete's in the garage.
1: Yeah.
0: I think Emily's in the basement. And I mm-hmm. think same with Amanda. I think theirs is. I mean, they got a family room down. It's a tri-level thing, but yeah, it's not on the main level.
1: Yeah, you know what? I think the best part is. I mean, she hit the nail on the head when she said, "We need action, and you need to try." I think we're so afraid to try at times because we could fail. Yeah. And that failure, we take it sometimes so personally of like, see, I knew I wasn't in a good place with God, or I knew I couldn't do this. And the thing is, like, just keep trying, just keep showing up. And every time we fail, or every time it's chaos, is just going to give us like more feedback and more information about how to tweak this or try that. And so, I think we have to be okay with it being messy and just showing up anyways.
0: Exactly. Well, and sometimes it doesn't work. Sometimes it's an old mess. You pack them all up and you go home, right? Because or somebody gets sick and they throw up. Or, you know what I mean? It's like, okay, well, that's okay, right? It's okay. It's the effort. I think good thing God grades on effort, not on results, right? And I think if our heart's in the right place, we do what we can do. I think God takes good care of us. And I had another thought. Remember, Monica, when you and I were down in New Orleans for the Catholic Psychotherapy Conference a couple of years back, and one of the breakout sessions I was in, there was a woman there who was pregnant and with twins, which meant she was going to have. Mariana said 3 under 4. This woman was going to have 5 under 4.
1: Yeah, I remember her. It was kind of this jaw-dropping moment where someone was like, I have 3 under 2. And then someone was like, well, I have 4 under 4. And then someone's like, I'm about to have 6 under 5. Yeah. And she was pregnant with triplets or something. And I was like, dang.
0: Like, oh, my goodness. Yeah. I mean, everybody was like, oh, leveling up. So bad for you. So, listen, we don't have much time left, but you were part of that whole dynamic where your mom's taking little kids off to Mass during the week. Do you remember any of that?
1: Yeah, I remember going to daily Mass. Like, I think I remember it more when I was kind of like in elementary school, because we'd wake up and we'd eat and we'd have to go to Mass and we'd get back in time to like grab our backpacks and like run off to school. And sometimes if we were really good, mom would drop us off at school and not make us walk. Yeah, I remember. I don't remember when I was super little, but I remember going, and there's only 3 younger than me, so it wasn't. I don't remember it feeling too chaotic, but I was kind of just, I guess, in my own little world.
0: But I get my point is, it didn't scar you, right? I mean, it's like
1: going daily.
0: Yeah.
1: No, I remember. I was at a public school at the time, so I remember thinking like we were very weird.
0: Well, yeah, of course.
1: I remember asking mom why we weren't normal, because I was like confused as to like not only were we like going on Sundays, which my peers were not, we were going every day, and I was like, I don't understand why we're doing this. But yeah, we had a pretty efficient routine in the morning, I suppose.
0: Cool, good, yeah. I think Listen, I mean, 9 kids are all practicing faith, and I've said this, I'll say it publicly, I've said it in private. Your mother gets 90% of the credit. She was the one there every day, and I'm off to work, and I traveled, and I was gone.
1: I think because I know we don't have a lot of time, but I'm going to interrupt you because I think I would say Joe, who is number seven, he's right below me. He's now Father Joe. I think part of his vocation is attributed to going to daily mass, because the priest we had at the time, like, just loved us very much and was so, like, tender to us as kids that he had Joe and the boys kind of serving daily mass and was really one-on-one with them, and which was able to kind of cultivate this beauty of the priesthood and to encounter it every day, I think really inspired him and started to stir his heart.
0: I agree. And I remember the priest, they didn't have altar servers, they didn't have a school there at the parish, and asking Joe, since he's there every day, if he wouldn't mind serving, and Joe did. And so Joe was up on the altar almost every day, you know, and he developed a very close friendship with that priest, who really took him under his wing, and he's gotten his eternal reward now, but we certainly pray for him. And I think, you know, vocations come from being comfortable in the faith. Well, and if you're there every day, you become comfortable with it. So, all right, we have to end with a memorare. Let's offer this memorare, Monica, for all the new moms out there who are struggling to live their faith and bring their kids. So we're going to offer this memorare for all the new moms out there. And God bless you all. Thank you for what you're doing. Remember, O most gracious Virgin Mary, that never was it known that anyone who fled to thy protection, implored thy help, or sought thy intercession was left unaided. Inspired with this confidence, we fly to thee, O Virgin of Virgins, our Mother. To thee do we come, before thee we stand, sinful and sorrowful. O Mother of the Word Incarnate, despise not our petitions, but in thy mercy hear and answer us. Amen. All right, so Monica will be here next Thursday, so set your clock. If you don't like listening to me, but you like Monica, come back on Thursday. Tomorrow we're going to talk about burnout. I've got a burnout expert. In fact, wrote a book on burnout, and I know a lot of moms and married folks are getting burned out. Mm. You want to stay tuned tomorrow. Monica, good to see you, darling. Have a good weekend.
1: Thanks, you too.
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22: 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A suspect was killed in a shooting at a school in Bend, Oregon on Thursday. Sheila Miller with Bend Police says it started with a report of a person shooting at a car at Silver Rail Elementary School.
23: Our officers were on scene at approximately 1:02 p.m. Seconds later, we received word over the radio that the suspect in this incident was down.
22: Bend police say children are among the victims. Police are securing the building and taking students to a church where they're being reunified with their parents. There are now less than 3 weeks until the midterm elections. President Trump is off the road today, but will participate in a number of tele-rallies. He'll hold a rally in Georgia tomorrow and speak in Kentucky on Saturday. A new study shows that ovaries still play an important role after menopause. Sarah Lee Kessler reports.
24: A woman's ovaries stop releasing eggs after menopause, but their work isn't over. Researchers at Northwestern University in Chicago and Buck Institute in California have found they don't become dormant or sit in the body like an appendix doing nothing. Their study, published Wednesday in the medical journal Aging Cell, shows ovaries get busy maintaining tissue and cell structure, lipid metabolism, immunity, and inflammation. The researchers say it turns out that for ovaries, menopause is more like a career change than retirement.
22: Today is Pregnancy and Infant Loss Remembrance Day, observed nationwide on October 15th. The United States Conference of Catholic Bishops says this day is a reminder that behind every statistic is a family carrying deep and often unseen grief, and affirms that every child, no matter how brief their life, is cherished by God. And in sports, the Cleveland Guardians are two wins away from the World Series. Cleveland taking a 2-1 lead over top-seeded Tampa Bay Rays in the American League Championship Series Thursday. I'm Brooke Taylor, and this is listener-supported Relevant Radio.
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Have you tried to fix your husband? Did it work? Alora Doyle is my guest. She's been there. She's been in the marriage field for over 25 years and helped more than 500,000 marriages. Her marriage was on the brink

0: ago, The Empowered Wife. And I don't know why, Laura, it's taken us this long to finally get you on. I said, you know what? We haven't had Laura Doyle. And I've been going back, going through the content. I actually listened to your book the first time a few years ago, and then I went back and read and looked at the skills and highlighted. I love the skills in your book. We are going to give those to you if you're listening. Maybe you're struggling in your marriage. Maybe you're giving up. Maybe you wish that you talked more. How do you restore more talking and conversation? The title of Laura's book is The Empowered Wife, 6 Surprising Secrets for Attracting Your Husband's Time, Attention, and Affection. And the answer is yes. You can get all of that back or have more of it. I love a part in your book where you talk about how your marriage is actually not supposed to be hard, but it's supposed to be that soft landing place, and how you've seen countless couples get there. That's what we want. But let's kick off, Laura, with your story and where you were at a few decades ago.
1: Well, I was the perfect wife to Marie, but then I got married, and that's when the problems started. So, and I had thought that my husband, he seemed super smart, and he was so handsome, and he was a great singer and songwriter and guitar player. Like, I was like, he's the whole package. He's dreamy. But then after we got married, I just saw a few things about him, like just a few things that I just knew that I could help him improve. Like, I thought he could be more tidy, and he could definitely be more ambitious with work and providing. And I also just thought he could be a little more romantic. So I was just going to tell him how to do those things. And as you already know, that didn't like go over very well. And I just remember him becoming very distant. And it was really sad because I was very lonely. We had been so happy. And I just didn't know why that had gone away so quickly, or just like a few years into our marriage. And I was already like crying myself to sleep, just feeling lonely. Mm-hmm. And then I knew what to do, though. We're having these fights, too, of course, because I would try to tell him about my deep concerns about his lack of affection, which I don't recommend. That did not never helped. And
0: every husband is cringing right now.
1: Right? That is the last thing. That is like, just, yeah. Anyway, didn't work for me. But I knew what to do. I knew that we needed to go to marriage counseling. And that way the counselor could fix him. And then I could finally be happy and have the great marriage I always wanted, which I didn't want that so bad. And we did go to marriage counseling for over a year. And I remember I was on her gray couch when I realized this is hopeless. Like, he's never going to change. And we're just too far apart. And I just wanted to give up.
0: And this is something I appreciated in your story, because you emphasize how marriage therapy and marriage counseling just doesn't work. And so many people go in that direction, they jump into it, and they find themselves divorced. And you really touch on why that is, why the literature, the articles, nothing really helps. Yet your skills that you've developed have been the game changer. So I think that's an important part of your story, because a lot of people have gone there and thought, okay, well, it is hopeless. There's nothing here. We tried the last step and it didn't work. And you were there as well.
1: I was. And I would definitely have been divorced except for one big problem, which is I was too embarrassed to get divorced, because people had been to the wedding, you know, not that many years before that. And I didn't know if I was going to like have to return those gifts or what. So I just, I thought, as a last ditch effort, I'm going to ask women with happy marriages for their secrets. And I thought they were just going to say, like, you have to pick, you know, you should have picked somebody else. But none of them said that. And so the things they said just sounded crazy to me. They weren't like the things that we talked about in marriage counseling. It wasn't what I'd seen growing up. But my parents are divorced, so I was following a failed recipe. And I just, yeah, it just seemed like nutty stuff. But I was desperate enough to try what they suggested. So I tried things, and if it worked, I kept it. And if it didn't, I threw it out. And
0: then first pieces of advice that you received? You went, huh, okay, this sounds crazy, but let me just try it.
1: Okay, I'll tell you one. She said that she let her husband handle all the finances for their family, and that that had been a great relief for her. And I remember I just said, have you got anything else? Because I'm not going to do that. That's crazy. Or another one said, I try never to criticize my husband, no matter how much it seems like he deserves it.

0: And I was like, that's just, no, I know I'm supposed to let him know when he's doing something that isn't quite right, because how else is he going to grow? How else is he going to improve? But anyway, I just decided I was going to go all in on their crazy ideas. And I remember it was not that long afterwards that I walked through the front door and he saw me and his face lit up. He was happy to see me again. And that had been gone. So I thought, I'm on to something. Something's working here. And then I remember thinking, I was so elated too, because I thought, now I know how to have the kind of marriage that I really had always dreamed of. You know, the kind I dreamed of when I stood at the altar and said, I do. And I think the kind we all dream of having. And so I thought, this is going to be great. We're not going to have those big blow-ups anymore in the car. And then a couple of days later, we were driving in the car and we had one of those big blow-ups again. And I could just hear myself saying things that were horrible to him. And he was, you know, giving it right back. And we were having one of those awful moments where I felt so undignified. And it was just really sad, because I, now that I knew what to do, you know, why couldn't I just do it? So I had the idea, though, that if I had some support from other women, so I had been talking to some girlfriends and telling them about what I was doing. And I ended up like with this little support group in my living room. There was five of us. And I would just say, you know, try this. And I was kind of telling them the things I'd learned from these happily married wives. And they were doing them and they were reporting miracles too. So I remember one said, my husband won the sales contest at work and he took me on the most romantic getaway of our lives. And another one said, well, it's not going to sound that great to you guys, but we've been fighting about him painting the family room for months. And he just got up and decided to paint the family room, and he did it with a smile. And we all agreed saying, that was definitely a miracle.
1: And you're saying this all changed all of a sudden, everyone's marriage, because they started practicing some of the skills that you yourself were working on.
0: That's right. Yeah. They were working across the board. And it was so inspiring because, so for example, for me, like I knew what to do, but I wasn't able to do it so much because I had some other habits already. And I remember one of the things I was encouraging them to do was to be respectful to their husbands. And I had learned this apology phrase that can kind of restore respect quickly. And I was telling them, like, I remember saying to one of them, like, you know, and I was maybe a little controlling still at the time. I was a lot controlling still at the time. So I would say to her, well, you should apologize to your husband for calling him a slob. Like, I think that's disrespectful. So he should apologize. That's how I used to talk back then, because I hadn't learned as much as I know now, a little bit more about how to just like be respectful to even other people, not just my husband. So I was telling her what to do. And that, I think it was like that night or maybe the next morning, I just remember my husband said something that I just thought was so dumb. Like, this is just really dumb. And I just wanted to tell him, I just wanted to say, like, no, I don't agree with you and you don't know what you're talking about. But I had just encouraged another wife to be respectful. And I knew she was counting on me to do it too. So I just thought, well, I'll just say what's on my mind. And then, you know, afterwards I can apologize for being disrespectful. And I just thought, it's not quite it. And I didn't want to feel like a hypocrite. So I didn't want to do that. So then I just thought, well, I'll just tell them what I'm thinking. And then I just won't tell them. But we had already like created this accountability for each other. We just held each other to a higher standard in our marriages. And I just didn't want to be that hypocrite either. So I just, while I was thinking over all these options, I just kind of left some duct tape on my mouth and I didn't say anything. And that day, respect won out. And it was because I had this little circle of women that I was able to implement these practices that really were my best self, like who I really want to show up as, that dignified, respectful wife.
1: You know, I keep thinking about reading the book and how in there you talk a lot about needing to work with other women who have the same perspective as you, because otherwise people are quick to give poor advice. Why don't you just leave, to project kind of their mindset, their experience there. But you talk about how important it is to have friends who have the cheerleader perspective of cheering for your marriage, wanting the best for your marriage, so that if you're in a low place, you need those skills, they're willing to throw that in, and that the friend group, the people you're around and your peers, and you talk also a lot about having those girlfriends that you can call who are going to help cheer for your marriage, or how certain conversations, and maybe we can touch on this later, are really meant to be had with other women, not necessarily your spouse, not that you're hiding something, but it really helps to navigate when you have those positive female relationships, how you bring that positive mindset into your marriage.
0: That is so true. And that was true at the very beginning, you know, in fact, that's how all of this got started, was having that little circle of women. One of them asked me to write down what we were doing to give to her cousin in Florida, and we're in California. So I started writing it down, and that became my first book. I remember I went to my husband, John, and I said, I think at least 2,000 women would be interested in learning about these intimacy skills. And he said, okay, well, you know, we'll publish it. And we made a little self-published book, my first book. And then I just remember that we published, I think, 2,500 of those. And I called the Los Angeles Times and I was like, you should come over and check out what we're doing. It's, you know, it's really exciting. We're seeing real marriage transformations. And then I told them the name of our little group was Surrendered Wives. And they were like, oh, that sounds crazy. We'll be right over. And they, you know, they had their like news angle for it. And out of that article, the book sold out. It was then picked up by Simon & Schuster, and then it became a New York Times bestseller. It was published in 19 languages in 30 countries. So, and it's caused this worldwide movement. And now there are, over 500,000 marriages have been re-sparked through these intimacy skills. And to this day, I still really need that tribe of women that, you know, sometimes I just need to like confess to them, like, my husband wanted to get a bookshelf for his office, and I just didn't think it was a good idea. So I was like trying to control him. I was trying to talk him out of it. Like, I don't think you should do that. And then I have to like, you know, kind of talk to myself and say, wait a minute, that's his office. It's his bookshelf. Like, why do I need to have a vote on whether he gets a bookshelf or not? But so it's like this controlling urge still comes out of me sometimes. Or I remember one night he had taken me out to this really nice restaurant, and it was like a Saturday night. So the waiters are flying by and the bar is over there, and there's happy sounds coming out and there's music, and we're just having this nice time. And he says something about work, and then I make a critical comment about something he did at work and his business. And all of a sudden, it felt like the music stopped, the bar stopped laughing, the waiters are like, like everything. And he gets this look on his face. And I'm like, oh my gosh, like what just happened here? And then I said, because I'm practicing these skills, at least I kind of had a little bit of a sense of maybe I had been disrespectful, but I wasn't really ready to be accountable yet. So I just said, oh, was that disrespectful? And he was like, yeah. And then I was like, oh, okay. So then I was busted. So then I was able to say, you know, I apologize for being disrespectful when I criticized your decision at work. And then it seemed like the bar started laughing. The music was back. Our good time was back. The waiters were back. And the intimacy was saved. And I just put such a high premium on that these days. I really value being able to be intimate and connected over maybe like making a little comment about what he does at work. What is that getting me?
1: Mm-hmm. I think it's food for thought. So for so many people, we live in a culture where especially the idea behind women is really you have to be loud and nasty. You need to be able to say anything and everything you want, give your opinion, try to take control of the situation. How often have we heard over the last few decades, not just women wear the pants, but like, I'm happy, I'm in control, I do this, I do that. And it's this grasping and taking that women have been engaging in and told to do for so long, but actually you went and you talked to the women who have had happy, long marriages, and they had advice at the time that sounded crazy to you, but has worked. And that's why you've boiled them down to 6 intimacy skills that you've written about and coached women toward over the last 25 years. Let's touch on one of those skills. And I think this one is fabulous because it helps get conversation flowing again between you and your spouse, bringing that intimacy and that longed for connection that you want. It helps with growing in respect for your spouse, helping him to feel respected. And all the polls show that if men are given the option between being respected and loved, men choose that they'd rather be respected than loved by their spouse. And the other thing that I think is key in this is Laura, you touched on how this really helps you as a woman to take on less when you start working on this particular skill. So let's talk about it.
0: Mm-hmm. So I think you're talking about the skill. Well, so I'll tell you a story from, I remember one of my clients, when she first read the book, she one of her jobs around the house was to control all the finances because she was the chief financial officer of a large private school at work. So it only seemed logical to her that she would take care of all the money at home too. And she was also like trying to help her husband be better about any financial decisions he made, which meant she was often telling him what to do, kind of like a mom instead of a wife. And so she decided to start experimenting with one of the cheat phrases that we use in the six intimacy skills to help be more respectful. And she came in, and their marriage had been in a bad way. They'd been sleeping in separate beds for 6 months. And it was her second marriage. And so they had a blended family, and it was just, they were going through a rough time. So her husband came to her and said, "I want you to tell me what I should do about the cell phone plan. We need a new cell phone plan." And so she decided to use this powerful phrase. She said, "Doug, whatever you think." And he looked at her like, "What has happened to my wife? Like, this is not who she normally was." Normally she'd say, "Well, let me take a look at it," because she doesn't want him to waste money or pick a crummy plan. And she was afraid that he would. So he was like, "No, you got to tell me what you want me to do," because that's how she trained him. And then she just said it again. She said, "Whatever you think, Doug." And then she added, "I trust you. I trust you." So Doug went away, figured out the phone plan, and she was afraid he would mess it up, but he did fine. And then later that night, he put his hand on her shoulder and said, "You were so nice today." And then tears ran down her cheeks. And then they slept in the same bed that night for the first time in 6 months. Oh, and she'd been going to marriage counseling too, like I had been. So she was going for like an hour a week to complain about her husband. And nobody ever got happier that way, it turns out. So she fired her marriage counselor and started training with me after that. And that was like more than 25 years ago, and she gets tears in her eyes now when she talks about how tragic it would have been to throw out this wonderful man that she is so in love with.
1: And I laugh because I've experienced it, where one simple moment of just shutting my mouth and actively choosing to do it when I had something to say. And then you get that moment later on where someone, your spouse says, "You're so nice today," or something endearing that shows that you keeping my mouth shut earlier in the day was all it took to bring peace. It's almost laughable that that's how simple it is, but look at the emotional response, the change in the dynamic. And it's laughable because we are trained as women to always have something to say. And in a social media culture, the next generation is struggling with this because you're supposed to always share your feelings, share your thoughts, have an input today.
0: Yeah, it's so true. And I mean, I definitely struggled with that too. And I really was raised to think, you know, my opinion counted, and I got a good education and I have a career, and I was raised to never depend on a man. And I mean, that was definitely how I was operating in my early marriage. And it was very overwhelming because I was responsible for all the decisions, and I felt that mental load kind of pressing down on me, where it was up to me to decide, like, when the cars were maintained and when to pay those bills, and also certainly, you know, how to load the dishwasher, all the household chores. And that's how I ended up feeling so lonely. And you know what? I didn't do any of that when we were dating. Like, he used to treat me, he used to take care of me. And those were some good old days as far as feeling a lot of connection and just feeling adored. And that's something I just always want to have now. And so that has become a higher priority than being able to express any little thought that comes across my mind, like something I might like withhold. I wouldn't say it to a stranger in the waiting room because it would be rude. But I used to say those things to my husband because I, for some reason, thought that was part of being a good wife. Now I really value just being able to actually be like a better listener too. This was something else I learned from the intimacy skills, like another dimension of respect was this, knowing that I didn't have to, I used to think that respect meant I had to like go along with my husband's ideas. Like whatever he said, that like that would be the right way if I was really being respectful. And one of the things I learned from these wise, happy wives is that I could listen to my husband without agreeing or disagreeing. I could just listen. I could just bear witness. And that's turned out to be such a rich source of intimacy too. I remember we went to lunch one time at a diner, and he was telling me about his marathon training plans. And he was telling me like how much water and how many miles he was going to train and where he was going to run. And I'm not very interested in marathons. But this was me just listening to him, like his voice, and it was his face. And these were his ideas that he cared about. And he was sharing them with me. And he's my beloved. And it was actually a very intimate moment for me to just listen and say, I hear you, and not comment or give my opinion about what was happening. It was just an electrical connection with such an ordinary, everyday topic.
1: And it helps you to have that language of not trying forced maybe to ask particular questions. But I love where you say, I hear you. And you have language in your book, Empowered Wife, where you walk through language such as I hear you, or whatever you think, I trust you. Another one that you have that you throw in there was supporting an idea. That was a good idea. Thank you for taking care of that. Why is training ourselves in this language ad nauseum so important to keep picking it up today?
0: Well, I really thought that once I wrote those phrases in the book, we'd know them, and that would be that. Like I could put my feet up on the desk, like, okay, my work here is done. I know these phrases, everyone knows these phrases, but I forget the phrases sometimes, or I forget to show up the way I want to. I liken it to like a second language that if you don't get to speak it very often, it just fades. It just does. You don't mean it to, but you just start to forget. And that's even true of my marriage. Even after 27 years, I've got it pretty good here now. Like I do have that marriage that I dreamed of. Like I remember recently, we were out at a cafe and he said, oh, don't move. And he got out his phone and took my picture. And I'm a supermodel that he's been married to for 37 years. And then he showed it to me, and then I started scrolling through his phone, and it was pictures of Laura on her laptop, Laura in the kitchen, Laura drinking tea. It was just like the Laura channel in there. And it feels unspeakably wonderful to feel so adored now. But I just noticed when I am not in the conversation with other wives, where we're all standing for each other's marriages, like not just standing for each other, but also standing for the men that we chose. For those husbands too, that even my marriage doesn't stay as shiny and amazing as I like it to be now.
1: And that's a huge part of your work. My guest today is Laura Doyle. 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She has been coaching women for over 25 years in marriage and 6 key skills. Her book is The Empowered Wife. I'm linking to it on social media as well as in the show notes. 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
8: A few years ago, my friend read this book called The Empowered Wife by Laura Doyle, and she kept saying, I belong to a women's group and we all work through the Laura Doyle book and encourage each other in our marriages. And she kept asking me to go, and I think I had my second that was a baby at the time, and I kept going, I can't commit to one more thing. And she wouldn't let up. Every week she'd invite me to the group, and I'd say, I can't. And I'd say, I can't again. And finally I said, I'm just going to read the book, okay? And she let up after that, but she said, I'm still going to invite you at least once a month. I said, okay, that's fine. So I got the audiobook because it was just a crazy season. I was listening to the audiobook by Laura Doyle, and I went, oh, this is a gem. This is an absolute gem. The book's called The Empowered Wife: 6 Surprising Secrets for Attracting Your Husband's Time, Attention, and Affection. I will say this is one of the things where later my husband, and it contributes to one of the reasons why my husband has said, yeah, you've changed since we've gotten married, or you've changed last couple years in a good way. You're a different person in how you interact. 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Laura Doyle's website is Laura Doyle. 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But You shared your story. Your marriage was on the brink of divorce. You went to marriage counseling. It didn't work. It was even worse. And then you thought, okay, I'll talk to people who have had happy marriages and listen to their advice. It sounded crazy to you, but you started seeing that things were working and working drastically. And this completely changed the landscape. So one of the skills that you talk about, it's actually one of your first focuses in the book, which was so surprising to me, when you talked about knowing what you want. Why is this important and how is this a game changer in marriage?
0: Oh my gosh. I'm so glad you brought this up. This is my favorite thing. I feel like every woman needs to know how to, I call it, express your desires in a way that inspires so that he knows how to make you happy. And it can be really frustrating. I know at the beginning for me, I thought, well, my husband doesn't care about my happiness at all because I would tell him what I wanted him to do and he wouldn't do it. He just refused. Super frustrating. So in fact, the sad thing is I don't think I was actually expressing my desires. I don't think I most of the time I didn't even know. But there's this embarrassing story from when he took me to Hawaii very early on in our relationship. And I was so excited because I thought I'm on this romantic getaway and we're going to go to the beach. And, but I didn't say that. I didn't say what I wanted to do. Instead, I said, what did you want to do? And he said, let's go see a volcano. And I was like, ah, a volcano, huh? Okay. Like, who wants to do that? But I just didn't want to have a conflict. I thought we would get along better if I just kind of sucked it up and did what he wanted to do. So we get in the rental car and we're driving towards the volcano, but then he starts to notice that I seem kind of upset. And so he's like, is everything okay? And that's when I let him have it. I just went, did you think this would be fun? Because I don't think it's fun at all. I think it's really stupid. And you didn't even ask me what I wanted to do. I wanted to go to the beach. So he saw a volcano, all right. Just not the kind he was thinking of. And do you know, even after I behaved so badly, he turned the car around. We never saw the volcano. And he took me to the beach. As it turns out, he just wanted me to be happy. And if I feel sad for that younger version of myself, who just had no idea how to say what she wanted, no concept really. And if you can't say what you want, you're never going to get what you want. So I really realized later on that there was this phrase that I could use that had, like, it seems like magical powers, magical effects on my husband, which is, it starts like, in fact, write this down. Like, if you're listening, like, pull over, like, write this down. It starts, I would love. And then you just put the final outcome. So it could just be, I would love a cup of coffee. I would love new boots. I would love another baby. I would love to move closer to my family. It just whatever the final outcome is, and there's no need to go into how that happens. And I remember realizing how powerful this was when we had been fighting so much about the dishes early on. I would say to him, like, I cooked, so you do the dishes. Like, that's how it works, you know? Or I'd say, please clean the kitchen. Or I'd say, you know, you have to clean this kitchen. Or I'd beg him. I'd say, like, this kitchen is a disaster. Someone has to clean it. Please clean it. And no matter what I said, like, he would not clean the kitchen. He refused. And I just thought he was the biggest jerk. Like, I remember, like, trying to ask him, and he'd just, like, turn up the TV volume so he, like, didn't have to listen to me nagging him about the dishes. And then one day I just said, I would love a clean kitchen. And do you know, my husband said, okay, I'll clean it. And he did. And that was 25 years ago. He's been cleaning it every day since. I never do dishes anymore because he knows it makes me happy. I don't even express the desire anymore. It's just automatic. He just does those dishes because he loves to be my hero. And then I follow it up with a pretty healthy dose of gratitude and appreciation. Like, I'll go out to the kitchen and just go, oh my gosh, this kitchen is so clean. It's ridiculously clean. Who cleaned this kitchen? And he just kind of smiles. And then sometimes I'll just say, you are my hero. Thank you for doing these dishes because I just love feeling like the princess who just gets to live here and doesn't actually have to do that domestic labor.
1: I think there are a lot of women who are going, it's that easy. You just have to say that phrase. I would love a clean kitchen. I would love this. I remember I read that in your book and you kind of chuckle. I chuckled when I read it and I tried it. I remember specifically the first thing I did. Something was going on. I don't remember, maybe putting kids to sleep. And I just said, I would love it if the dryer was empty, or something super simple. I didn't ask for it to be done. I made the statement out loud while walking up the stairs. And one of the things you say is you have to be able to say these things without an attitude of manipulation, that they're going to do it for you. It's you actually just saying things that you would love. It was done when I came out and I went, no way. My husband hates dealing with laundry. That's the only thing in our house that he is a no-go for. And again, it was just removing something from the dryer, but all I said was your statement, and I could not believe it was that easy, and it didn't require me going, you do this, or can you do that, or me saying it five times. It was that simple.
0: I just love that story, because, and I've asked thousands of men, like, how important is it to you that your wife is happy?
1: Yes.
0: And do you know, they all say the same thing. They say it's the most important thing, or they say it's everything. Or in the UK, they say it's imperative. And your story is a great illustration of it, right? It just works. If they know how to make us happy, if they feel like they have the opportunity to be our hero, they will take it. And I just know, I remember how frustrating it was thinking, like, not my husband, like, he really doesn't care. But is your husband really so different than all these, you know, like your husband and my husband, where we thought that they didn't care, and then we used this phrase and like magic happened.
1: Can you give some more examples of those I love statements where you have seen big success? And I'd also like to address the manipulation side and the no strings attached side of it.
0: Sure. So one that comes to mind is this woman had wanted a new sofa. And so she had been kind of lobbying for this sofa for a while. So she'd been reasoning it out, like trying to persuade him, trying to convince her husband that this is what they should do. And he just wasn't getting on board at all. And it was, you know, it was an expense. So she just kept feeling like, you know, that awful feeling you get when you feel like you just can't afford something that you really want and he's just not agreeing to it. So she was feeling really frustrated. And then, and this had gone on for, she said, a couple of years. And then she discovered this phrase and she decided she had nothing to lose to experiment by saying, I would love a new sofa. And her husband was like, okay. And they got a new sofa. It's, I know it sounds too good to be true. But that one sticks out to me. Or another one was, this woman was, she was reading the Empowered Wife book on the couch. And she was reading about this phrase, I would love, and the final outcome. And so she decided to try it right on the spot. She closed the book and she just said out to the air, I would love a glass of wine. And her husband looked at her and he goes, oh, I don't think we have any. And she just said, I know, I was just wanting some. And then she went back to reading the book. The next thing she knows, her husband's coming down the stairs and jangling his car keys, and their kid is saying, can I go with you to the store? And she's like, what's going on? And he goes, I'm going to the store to get you some wine. So he got, you know, gives them wings. They get really motivated to be our heroes. And it's been kind of fun to find this out about men, that they all have this hero gene. And if you feel like your husband doesn't, or you just have not known how to trigger it, this is just such a fun experiment to, you know, to start with. Being able to say, I would love. You could start with something small. You could start with a glass of water or a cup of coffee. But, you know, it could be a new car. It could be whatever it is your heart desires, because that was a big part of the agreement when we fell in love and decided to get married. Was it was him wanting to be my hero and me wanting to feel desired and adored and protected.
1: These stories are great. Now, one of the things when I first started reading these I would love statements is, how do you have that level of a detachment? Because it can almost sound manipulative of you're saying this in a way that often produces results. How do you say it, and how is it a matter of saying what you want without being that brat who's just expecting people to roll out the red carpet?
0: That is a great question, and it really relies on the very first foundational intimacy skill. And one of the things I love about this is I think when you think about working on your marriage, at least for me, I thought this is just so much exhausting work. Like marriage counseling was really hard work, and I already felt like I was doing everything. I just didn't want to do any more work. I was already tired. Like he wasn't lifting one pinky to fix anything. And that was annoying. So one of the things I love about the intimacy skills is it's about doing less, not doing more, doing less. And that starts with the indispensable first skill, which is making yourself happy. Like I invite you to do at least three things a day just for frivolous fun. So it's not to, save money or like reduce greenhouse gas emissions, or it's just like if it makes you smile. Like it could just be like you're just sitting with your cat and having a cup of tea, or like I love to play volleyball. That's one of mine that just always makes me smile. Or I enjoy a piece of chocolate, especially in the afternoons. I love retail therapy, just buying something that I don't really need, but just, can give me that little pop of joy. Or, and oh my gosh, I had the most fun hearing the self-care ideas from, we just had an Adored Wife weekend in Anaheim here. And I was asking the audience for their self-care ideas. And one of them raised her hand and said, well, I love going to Planet Fitness. She said, but I don't go to work out. She goes, I just go to use the sauna and the jacuzzi and the red light therapy. And then I go home after that. And then another one raised her hand and said, well, I also love going to Planet Fitness. And she said, and I don't work out either, but they have 2 hours of babysitting. And I put my kids in there and I spend 2 hours sitting on the bench, just enjoying myself. And a third one raised her hand and said, I go to Planet Fitness too. I sit in the parking lot and look at TikTok for an hour. And then she goes home. So you can get self-care. So anyway, when I'm ridiculously happy and filled up, like I feel like there's no better beauty treatment. There's nothing that makes me more magnetic or irresistible to my husband than when I'm happy and smiling and laughing and dancing in the kitchen. And that is when it's easiest to express a desire with some detachment too, because I'm already feeling good.
1: I think this skill is really important too, because as a mom, often I see so many moms go to the point where they have this disassociation from self, that they have no idea what they want. They don't know what they love. If they were to have an opportunity to go on a date with their husband who they've not maybe done that with in a long time, they can't even express what food or anything, and he wants to take her somewhere, and there's just this inability. There's this idea that my needs are irrelevant often, and it's not that that is virtuous to no longer have something you love or you want. It's that so much is given that sometimes we lose sight of being able to say, hey, I would really love this. And being able to say that, being able to, as you mentioned, do those three little things a day, which is your very first intimacy skill or your first skill you talk about, of just have that piece of chocolate, go and take the bubble bath, whatever it is. You said spend time with your cat. Just you have those little touch points throughout the day where you're able to express things you love and do them throughout the day. And it helps to make you happy, and that impacts your marriage. My guest is Laura Doyle. We'll be back in just a moment taking your questions. With Laura, her book is Empowered Wife, among many of her books, and the website is lauradoyle.org.
10: Well, what does the left love? The left loves the environment. And it's killing the environment. It's in our water, a test in other countries show that endocrine blockers from chemical abortion pills are in the water.
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12: Hello, I'm Archbishop Gregory Hartmeier from the Archdiocese of Atlanta. 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Amen.
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8: Laura Doyle is my guest. 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The book is The Empowered Wife, Six Surprising Secrets that for Attracting Your Husband's Time, Attention, and Affection. Dee Dee called in from New Jersey, and she said, what about differences in parenting? How to solve those issues in marriage when you involve children in the mix? Go ahead.
0: Yeah. So, you know, the story that comes to mind with that is one of my coaches, Coach Catherine, she has a son who was diagnosed with autism. So she did what any good mother would do, which is she talked to experts and specialists and was trying to get him the kind of care that he needed to really support her son. And she was really concerned about this issue. And she would try to talk to her husband about it, and he just seemed pretty checked out. So it was really frustrating for her. She just, and she would, you know, like try to get him to pay attention to this, and he just would not. And in fact, he seemed to really tune her out, just the way my husband was tuning me out about the dishes. And so one of the things that she did was she used one of the intimacy skills is about being vulnerable. And she went to him and said, you know, I have all these appointments with these specialists, and I just can't do it all by myself. And I can't is one of our chi phrases that we use to kind of tap into our vulnerability, just the way you would teach kids to say please and thank you, to tap into the grateful part of their hearts. So she said, I just can't do all these therapy appointments myself. And he said, well, you know what? Then we'll do them together. I'm going to help you. As if she had never brought this up before. Like, she was shocked. Like, what just happened? Why did my husband all of a sudden start paying attention to this? But this approach, he was able to hear her in a different way. And then he did go to the next therapy appointment. And as he was there present to witness what the therapist was doing, he got some wisdom about how it was distressing their son. And he said, you know, this is not the right way for us to go. We need to figure out a different way. than this particular type of therapy. He's like, I don't want this person anywhere near my son again. And then Catherine just felt so much relief because she had been feeling that way as well. But they were the experts and her son needed support and she'd been deferring to them, and her husband's wisdom in that situation was actually just a huge relief. So they ended up seeking out a new therapy method together, and it ended up being much more pleasant for all three of them and much more effective. And now their son is 10, and he was diagnosed when he was very young, like 4 or 5. And he just like goes to school and doesn't need any support in that area. But he's got that home court advantage of the two parents being on the same page about how to best support their son.
1: I love this story. What about when there are differences between, maybe it might be everything from discipline, one person is disciplining, the other isn't. How would you recommend approaching those discrepancies?
0: Yeah, well, I think one of the hardest things in the world is to watch your husband be harsh with your babies and to somehow stay in that respectful state. So this reminds me of Petra, whose husband was yelling at their teenage son one time, like you could call it discipline, right? This was his form of discipline. And it was just crushing her heart because her son was really upset and her husband was really upset too. And she made the very difficult decision to step out of the middle where she'd often been trying to protect her son from her husband. And this time she just decided to demonstrate her trust by walking away. And she just went into the next room and was just doing the best she could to just like not interfere. And then she was shocked because a few minutes later, she heard her husband apologizing to their teenage son. And then the son apologized to the husband. And they were talking again like friends. And she was amazed at how quickly that situation repaired itself. And she said to me, you know, I know if I had interfered, if I said to him, like, you're being too harsh, you don't need, you know, this is not what he needs, then that never would have happened. But as it was, her husband could hear the voice of his own conscience, and it told him to be accountable and apologize to their son and restore a harmonious relationship. So it was really a powerful moment for her.
1: Matt's on the line. Matt, what is your question for Laura today?
20: Hi, Laura. I appreciate it. I usually listen to Doug, so I heard your show about this topic, and it seems very prevalent to our 20-year marriage. We're currently separated, trying to figure out a way to get this information to my wife without me knowing that it was from me, because it would not go over well.
0: Doug, that is so... I'm sorry, what's your name, Doug? I'm sorry.
1: Matt.
0: I think I got it wrong.
20: Matt.
0: Sorry, Matt. Okay. Matt, I really love your wisdom about this, and I know how incredibly painful. I still remember being on that marriage counselor's gray couch myself and how awful it was to feel like it might be the end of my marriage. So that's really hard what you're going through. And I love this idea that you would get her this information without it coming from you. And one way that I know of that has been pretty effective is to just offer to her that you will read a marriage book, because this is like every wife's secret desires, maybe not so secret desire, that her husband will read a book and he will change to, and then she'll finally be happy, kind of like I had imagined it would go. And then in exchange, if she would read a marriage book as well, and then you could hand her The Empowered Wife. So that would be one approach. Or if there's a third person, if there's her sister or her mother or some woman in her life that might be able to encourage that, you could certainly approach that woman and ask for her support in standing for your marriage, which I think is so important, so worthwhile, and I admire you so much for doing that.
20: I appreciate it. Like I said, I'm pretty well at a loss now, because it just feels like I'm on a island myself, trying to keep things afloat, and she's not really wanting to put her input into it.
1: Can we pray for you and your wife, Matt? Would you mind sharing her name? Are you open to that?
20: I'll pass on the name there.
1: We'll pray for Matt and his wife. We're getting ready for the Family Rosary Across America, and we'll be praying for you, Matt, and your wife here at Relevant Radio, and with thousands upon thousands of people across the country and around the world joining us. My guest today has been Laura Doyle. She is a marriage coach. She trains women in particular in how to engage in the six skills that she has put together to attract your husband's time, attention, and affection. It's highly effective. Her book is called The Empowered Wife, along with many other books she's written. You can find her online. We're linking on social media as well as in the show notes for this show. The website is lauradoyle.org. This book is a game changer. This episode is a game changer. Be sure to go grab the link, share it with a friend whose marriage is struggling, or, you know, all of us could just use a healthy dose of help in our marriage. Laura, thanks for joining me. Her website again is lauradoyle.org. Up next is a family rosary across America. Let's pray for the victims of the Bend, Oregon elementary school shooting, for the children and adults.
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21: 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Here, students will find the same joy, search for truth, and Catholic community that define Ave Maria, now rooted in one of Europe's most sacred landscapes. 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
17: 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Here's our chairman and CEO, Father Rocky.
22: So much for that great introduction. This is Father Ryan Brady again. I'm filling in for Father Rocky. Let's remember in our prayers tonight all those Relevant Radio pilgrims making their way through Ireland and England and Scotland and those beautiful places. So it is a pleasure to be here with you and to pray with you tonight on the Feast of St. Teresa of Avila. Beautiful Thursday night for us all to gather together as a family and pray well with each other and for each other. And as always, we're joined by Maggie. How are you tonight, Maggie?
23: I'm doing pretty good, Father. How are you doing tonight?
22: Fantastic. It's just a beautiful day to be together, to pray together, and yes. Really kind of revel in this beautiful family that we've got on Relevant Radio.
23: Yes.
22: Yeah, and we've got Patrick with us tonight. Patrick, how are you tonight?
24: Doing well, Father. Doing
22: great. Well. Who do we got with us tonight?
24: Helping us tonight, Father, is our video producer, Aidan Creeder. Our sound engineer here in Lincolnshire's Liam James, and gathering prayer intentions from Green Bay, Wisconsin, is Jennifer Lee.
22: All right. Well, thank you so much, Patrick. And again, what a great night to pray with each other. If you have any prayer intentions tonight, I'd invite you to write in those prayer intentions. 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Tonight we have our team not taking phone calls. Maybe they're watching playoff baseball or something. They're praying hard and diligently for those pilgrims out in Ireland. 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And then tonight, you know, just pull out the old cell phone and get the radio Relevant Radio website up, relevantradio.com/pray. And you'll be able to submit your intentions that way. And as we talk about intentions, Maggie, any intentions for you tonight?
23: Just prayers for anyone that's like me, that's got a little sniffle or head cold or cough. I know this is the season when everyone starts getting back to school colds.
22: Schools are like a petri dish. When one kid gets it, the rest of them do.
23: Yes.
22: Yeah. Well, then at least there's immunity, right? So you'll be good.
23: I should be good now for a couple months, right?
22: One hopes, right? So let's pray for Maggie as she's battling this little cold, and for everybody else who's who's got those kind of seasonal allergies and issues going on. So again, tonight we're praying the Relevant Radio Family Rosary Across America. It's Thursday night on the Feast of St. Teresa of Avila. Let's remember our prayers, all those Carmelites across the world, as we pray. In the name of the Father, and of the Son, and of the Holy Spirit.
3: Amen.
22: I believe in God, the Father Almighty, creator of heaven and earth, and in Jesus Christ, his only Son, our Lord, who was conceived by the Holy Spirit, born of the Virgin Mary, suffered under Pontius Pilate, was crucified, died, and was buried.